0: hesitations and a lot of fears and misconceptions in communities. So there's a lot of work that has to be done in terms of sensitizing people. So I understand also that this may be a challenge initially to convince people that participating in these trials will be something successful on the long run.
1: A BBC investigation has found that Meta is profiting from paid adverts promoting child sexual abuse material on Instagram in India, despite company policies prohibiting such content. Meta said it fought child exploitation on its platforms. BBC iInvestigation's Divya Arya reports.
2: Meta says sexual or sexually suggestive content is not allowed in adverts on its platforms. But we found ads on Instagram, which it owns, using terms such as rape video or child video to direct users to messaging apps where child sexual abuse material could be purchased. We flagged one ad to Instagram's moderation system, but Meta said it didn't violate community standards. A former Meta insider turned critic said the company's advertising algorithm operated as, in his words, a careless machine. Meta said it fought child exploitation on its platforms, removed ads that violated its policies, and reported such content to the authorities.
1: Nine people have been killed in a bomb attack inside a crowded cafe next to a courthouse in the centre of the Syrian capital, Damascus. 20 others have been injured. The head of the Syrian Bar Association says six of the dead and seven of those injured are lawyers. In a statement, the Interior Ministry said that the blast was caused by a homemade 1 kilogram nail bomb. A former US Olympic canoeist has been charged with vandalising the Lincoln Memorial reflecting pool in Washington after its multi-million dollar renovation by President Trump. David Hearn is accused of pulling up a section of the pool's lining, chunks of which have been seen peeling off in recent weeks. He now faces up to 10 years in prison. Mr. Hearn's lawyers say he's innocent and his arrest is a cover-up for shoddy work. The renovation's been a pet project of the US president, but has been blighted by issues like algal blooms and peeling paint. BBC News.
3: From the GBH Radio Newsroom in Boston, I'm Judy Ewell. Governor Maura Healey has 10 days to review the budget proposal sent to her by Beacon Hill lawmakers yesterday. GBH's Adam Riley says that when it comes to how much the state should spend the next fiscal year, Healey and the legislature seem to be on the same page.
4: The legislature's proposed $63.4 billion budget is about 4% larger than the budget Healey signed into law last year. The right-leaning Mass Fiscal Alliance says that increase shows a lack of fiscal restraint. But groups on the left are taking issue with cuts to the state's Department of Transitional Assistance, which could see its funding slashed by about 15% if Healey approves the proposal on her desk. One analyst, Doug Howgate with the Mass Taxpayers Foundation, calls the legislature's budget remarkably aligned with the spending plan Healey put out in January. Adam Riley, GBH News.
3: Extreme heat set a new record in Boston this afternoon. It was 100 degrees, breaking the daily record of 98 degrees set back in 1963. Some Massachusetts residents say they're taking oppressive heat in stride. In Northampton, delivery driver Tim Scruggs wheeled 5-gallon jugs of water to a local business.
5: I definitely get hot, but yeah, just find some shade, take a break, take your time. We try to start early, beat the heat.
3: Scruggs doesn't just deliver water. He says he's drinking plenty of it. Another Northampton resident, Craig Stevens, was running errands with his dog. He says heat waves aren't getting worse, but his dog doesn't seem to mind.
6: He's indestructible. He basically, when I get home, he goes in the hottest part of the asphalt driveway and sits there and doesn't want any water. He's sort of unusual.
3: Stevens owns a landscape business. He says his crews start on early on high heat days and work in the shade. A bit of a break tonight ahead of more heat. Clear skies, lows dipping into the 70s. Sunny and hot tomorrow, highs near 100. The heat index could top 106. Clouds Friday night, lows in the 70s. Right now, 97 in Boston. 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
7: Welcome to the newsroom from the BBC World Service. With me, Will Chalk. More than a week after two devastating earthquakes hit Venezuela, there are stark contrasts in the stories that have emerged from the country. On the one hand, we're hearing about relatives forced to dig with their bare hands, trying to free their loved ones, but getting there too late. And on the other hand, there are stories of complex international rescue operations and remarkable survival. Like earlier, in Catia La Mar, as a man was pulled alive from the ruins of a collapsed seven-story building. Our international correspondent, Yagita Lamai, was there as the man,

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1: An ambulance. They're doing it very slowly, very carefully. There's somebody who's holding up. They put him on a saline drip, and there's somebody who's holding that up next to him.
2: So that was the moment then. Manny Sampang is from Los Angeles County Fire Department and is part of that rescue team that worked for days to pull the man out.
3: The place that he was located, he was a parking attendant security guard in a subterranean parking complex, approximately two stories below grade. The structure above him was a residential apartment complex, which had collapsed directly above his location. The debris pile was basically on top of his location and being suspended by the debris itself. So it was a very slow, methodical process in order to remove the debris enough where we can access him without having any further collapse on top of us and on top of him. In all honesty, it is likely a miracle for him to survive in the debris pile that he was in, as well as to be successfully extricated from it. It was a huge effort by all the international teams that are here in the operational area. It was a great success.
2: Well, let's get more. Let's speak to our correspondent in Caracas, Vanessa Silva. Well, Vanessa, you know, this is just one, isn't it, of the amazing stories we've been hearing out of Venezuela of survival. And they are amazing stories, aren't they?
4: Yes, it's really a miracle what we've seen today in La Guaira State with this rescue moment. I was able to speak with the head of the Chilean Fire Department, the medical team, Vicenzo Borgna, and he was explaining me how after 5 days of the earthquake, they reached this security guard, and they were able to feed them through a channel, through a tube. They provided hydration. He was surprised how he tolerated the extreme hydration that they provide to him. He mentioned like 11 liters in 72 hours of water and isotonic drinks. But that helps that Hernan were able to move by himself, to crawl through the tunnel to the stretch at the moment of the rescue. And the doctor says that he's quite sure that he will recuperate very soon of this episode, at least in the medical conditions.
2: But there is a huge contrast, isn't there? Because we hear about these huge international rescue efforts, but then also, as I said, families digging with their bare hands. So how exactly is the help being distributed?
4: Well, I've been there since 2 days after the earthquake, and the level of devastation in that area is just hard to explain, hard to describe the magnitude of what happened there in that town. And no matter the amount of help that arrives, it's so many buildings, so many rubble to remove, to find people are alive or dead, that there is not enough hands. So at the very beginning, it was just the relatives that survived or arrived into these buildings, finding for their loved ones, the ones who tried to remove the rubble and help them. And it's still going on because there is not enough machinery to make this job. And there is, it's complicated, but well, the help is there and everyone is trying to help as much as they can.
2: All right, Vanessa, thank you very much for your time there. Vanessa Silva speaking to us live from Caracas. In the Democratic Republic of Congo, officials are fighting to contain the rapid spread of the Ebola virus. There have been more than 1,400 cases and 430 deaths from the Bumdegugo strain of the virus, which has no approved vaccine or treatment. But now the World Health Organization says it's started clinical trials to find a treatment in what it says is a major step to tackle the epidemic. The World Health Organization chief, Tedros Adhanom Ghebreyesus, says two drugs are being tested.
5: The clinical trial of two therapeutics began with the enrollment.

0: enrollment of the first patient. Despite all this progress, we continue to face significant challenges, including mistrust and violence. Such acts not only endanger patients and health workers, but also impede efforts to stop transmission and save lives.
1: I got more from our global affairs reporter, Ambarasan Ethirajam.
2: The WHO chief is describing this as a milestone in their attempts to treat this very rare strain, the Bundibugyo strain of this Ebola virus, which has caused havoc in the Democratic Republic of Congo. Usually, vaccines take years or even several years to get a treatment. So, but they are fast-tracking this, and that's why they have started this treatment. But they're also warning that it may take months or even up to next year, and they may need at least 1,000 patients to see a pattern, a decisive answers they can get.
1: Yeah, because people will remember, won't they, from the COVID pandemic, that it's not as simple as just finding the vaccines. As you say, these things do take time. More than 400 recorded deaths at the moment. You know, time is not something that people have necessarily, is it?
2: The way it is spreading, it is pretty fast. The percentage is about 31. So that's why the World Health Organization is really concerned. And there are also other issues in the Democratic Republic of Congo. There is a conflict going on with various ethnic groups. It all started in the Ituri province, and then where most of the deaths occurred. And then you have North and South Kivu provinces where it has all been affected. And also, they are struggling with another issue. Some of the locals, they think this whole thing is a conspiracy and people are trying to make a profit. Western pharmaceutical companies are trying to make a profit. And there were attacks on some of the Ebola centers in Ituri province, and some people were killed. And that's what the WHO chief was highlighting, that on the one hand, we are struggling with this disease where people are dying. Many people are getting this because it spreads through bodily fluids. On the other hand, we have this regional conflicts and also the attacks on these centers that pushes all the efforts back because, you know, when the security is at issue, many health workers won't come. So, and then already people displaced by war. You need food, shelter for displaced refugees, internally displaced people because of this ongoing conflict. So it is all happening at a very complicated situation, and that is why, you know, they are facing multifaceted challenges.
1: Ambarasan Ethirajan. Next, something is happening in New York with road closures, extra police on patrol, and the booking out of the city's massive Madison Square Garden Stadium for a 3-day special event. And whilst we can't officially say it's got something to do with arguably the most famous singer on the planet and an NFL footballer, if you ask any Taylor Swift or Travis Kelce fans, they'll tell you it's wedding time. The permit for the event states 100 guests are expected on Thursday for what's described as a pre-party celebration. That could be the rehearsal dinner, couldn't it? And if you need more evidence, well-known Swiftie friends Ed Sheeran and Sabrina Carpenter are among dozens who've already been spotted arriving in the city. Also braving the blistering New York heatwave is our correspondent Neda Torfik, who spent the day outside Madison Square Gardens.
3: I am right in front of what is one of the entrances into Madison Square Garden, and around this area, which is barricaded, I can see 20, 30 fans, I would say. It's hard to tell because there's so much media, too. And they describe this as America's royal wedding. So the excitement is certainly building, and there are hundreds of police officers already patrolling the streets. There's barricades everywhere. We were here as a white tent was being erected, which a source told us was for the 1,000 guests that are coming in. So all signs point to this happening, although a New York tabloid did just say that they have a source that reveals they may have already said their I do's and that this will be more of a reception party on Friday.
1: It's an odd venue for a wedding, isn't it? I read that there might be a castle being built inside it.
3: Yeah, exactly. There were photographs of deliveries. One of the workers having Taylor Swift on his polo, a box saying garden party with some trees coming out, what looked like columns of a castle. And many people just started piecing together. Well, the pair got engaged in August of last year and put out professional photos. And it was very much that garden theme. And so people are saying it looks like that same kind of romantic, whimsical garden decor for this. But as you say, people just kind of questioned if if this was really the location, because Madison Square Garden doesn't really have curb appeal, you know? It's not exactly the romantic location that you would assume for someone with unlimited funds, but it is a secure space. You know, it's basically a box with no way to look into it. And so it looks like she has ultimately landed on this as the best fit.
1: Yeah, she's unique in as much as I think people who listen to her music have been following her relationship story for 2 decades now. So speculation for this has just been building and building, hasn't it?
3: Oh, absolutely. You know, you hear Swifties talk about this being her bride era, celebrating the fact that she found a real life love story. Fans really connected to her writing about her past relationships and her music and her heartbreaks. And she has been very out and open about how happy she is in this new relationship with Travis Kelce. He, in his own right, a superstar of sport. But if you think about Taylor Swift, she is definitely up there with other cultural icons. And that is what makes this wedding such a big deal.
1: One thing we actually do know for certain is that the couple have donated millions and millions of dollars to charity.
3: Yeah, that's right. They have donated $26 million in charities, and several of those charities are right here in New York.
1: And we talk about the rumor mill. The rumor going around the BBC is actually that you're not working today and you're just hanging around outside trying to blag an invite. Is that true?
3: You know what? I have to say, my chances of an invite are slim to none. I am just trying, like everyone else, to break this mystery for the BBC.
1: Neda Torfik in New York. You're listening to The Newsroom from the BBC World Service. A BBC Eye investigation has discovered the tech giant Meta is running paid adverts on Instagram in India promoting child sex abuse material. The ads use terms including rape and child video and links to content on other platforms. Now, a quick warning, this report by Divya Ira contains descriptions some listeners might find distressing.
4: It began with a video on my Instagram feed, a clip of an Indian influencer. Her style is flirtatious, even provocative, but it's not pornographic. Watching that video led to more. Instagram's algorithm quickly began serving up similar content, and my feed soon filled with accounts I'd never searched for. Increasingly, sexual and explicit videos featuring scantily clad women.
5: Everybody know I'm a good girl, officers.
4: Using a new phone and an alias account, I followed the trail laid out by Instagram's algorithm to see where it would take me. Within days, and in violation of Instagram's own policy, I was shown an advertisement featuring naked men and women having sex.
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12: Advertisement hits is uploaded into the system. It goes through an automated review process. So there's been an increased reliance on technical solutions. And then some they may put into a human review process. And then people have to review and manually approve those ads.
13: And how high do these decisions go about how much the algorithm, how strictly it should be monitoring or how loosely it should be monitoring?
12: For those decisions, it's hard to say exactly who's responsible, but you don't get major decisions without the most senior people and knowing about it.
4: Meta, which owns Instagram, later told us it doesn't knowingly target ads featuring children to users identified as having an inappropriate interest in such material, but acknowledged its ad review process may not detect all policy violations. At the Mumbai Tech Week, Meta's innovations are being celebrated.
14: So ladies and gentlemen, welcoming the MD of Meta, Arun Srinivas.
4: Arun Srinivas is the head of Meta in India. I took my chance to confront him with our findings and to ask for answers.
13: Excuse me. Mr. Srinivas, I'm from BBC and we have discovered that Instagram has got pornography and child sexual abuse videos as ads on its platform, sir. Will you agree for an interview and speak to us about it, sir? Sir, you headed the ads business, sir. You were the director before you became head of Meta India, sir. Sir, will you please give us an answer, sir? Who is responsible for this?
4: Mr. Srinivas disappeared backstage and his security guards prevented me from following him. In a statement, Meta told us they fight child exploitation on their platforms, block links to third-party websites hosting this material, remove ads and accounts found to violate their policies, and report such content to the authorities. They said they had removed content flagged by the BBC and denied prioritizing revenue over user safety.
1: So that was part of a full BBCI documentary, which you can see on YouTube. It's called The Careless Machine, Exposing Instagram's Darkest Secret. To Israel next. Thousands of people across the country have held marches and vigils to mark 1,000 days since Hamas launched its attacks in northern Israel on October the 7th, 2023. In which about 1,200 people, were killed and 251 were taken hostage. Soon after, Israel launched a devastating attack on Gaza, reducing much of it to rubble. According to the territory's Hamas-run health ministry, at least 73,000 people have been killed in the offensive, including more than 21,000 children. One of the biggest demonstrations on Thursday was held in Tel Aviv at Hostages Square, so named because it's where families gathered to demonstrate after October the 7th. Caroline Davies sent this report from the rally in the city.
9: Thousands of people have marched here, down here to the square to mark 1,000 days since the 7th of October 2023. About what happened on that day, what happened in the run-up to that day, is still a very live issue here in Israel. People have many questions about it. And there have been calls again for a state commission of inquiry. Now, Prime Minister Benjamin Netanyahu said that there will be a committee to look into this, that that would be appointed by politicians, and critics have suggested that that would give him too much influence over who was involved in that committee. We are in the run-up to what is expected to be an election sometime in October, and this is expected to be a very live political issue and a thorny point in those elections here in Israel. Now, of course, 1,000 days is also the moment when we have had commentary from Save the Children, who have emphasised the fact that hundreds of thousands of children in Gaza are still displaced, hundreds of thousands are still at risk of or suffering from malnutrition. And in addition, there has also been emphasis again on the fact that there are over 1,020 people inside Gaza that have been killed during the ceasefire that was agreed in October, according to the Hamas-run health ministry, whose figures are seen as being reliable by the UN. Israel's military has also said that since that ceasefire, 4 Israeli soldiers have also been killed.
1: Caroline Davies there. Right, let's get the latest on the Football World Cup before we go. Spain are through to the last 16 after beating Austria 3-0 in Los Angeles. And we talked about stars earlier. There were a few stars there as well. We had Hollywood A-listers Penelope Cruz and Javier Bardem. They were in the stand to cheer on their home team. Slightly less famous, but no less of a legend, our correspondent Isaac Fannin was also at the match and joins me now. Spain back on form, Isaac. They looked pretty impressive, didn't they?
15: Yeah, well, they really did look pretty impressive. Brilliant performance from them. Mikel Oyarzabal scoring 2 goals either side of Pedro Porro's effort. Fantastic atmosphere at the Los Angeles Stadium. It felt like the whole stadium was full of Spanish fans. Not sure how many of them were actually Spanish. I think many of them choosing to support Spain because of Lamine Yamal, who produced a few moments, a few glimpses of magic, but this was a message that Spain have sent to the rest of the tournament because they produced a sensational performance in that match. And next up for them is going to be the winner of Portugal and Croatia. Now, Croatia are actually winning their match in Toronto 1-0, but in the last minute, they have been handed a penalty. And so it looks as though Portugal could level things up. So it's a thrilling day. The action doesn't stop here at the World Cup.
1: Yeah, it's quite an interesting conversation, this, because we're both speaking but looking at a monitor above our heads, aren't we, to see what's going to happen? Yes. Ronaldo is stepping up to take that penalty. Now, of course, if Croatia do knock Portugal out, that would be the last we would see of World Cup legend Cristiano Ronaldo at a major tournament, at a World Cup.
15: Exactly. And I mean, if he does put this penalty in the back of the net, then, you know, this will be his first ever knockout goal at a World Cup. It's a huge, huge moment for him. He's had so much criticism at this tournament, and especially after his first game for Portugal. But he really bounced back against Uzbekistan. He scored a couple of goals and he's looked pretty good. And this is a huge, huge moment for him, because this will be an opportunity for a little bit of redemption. He takes a step up and he puts it in the back of the net. Portugal have equalised 1-1. He does his classic Siu celebration. Portugal 1-1 in this one. Huge, huge moment. It could be legacy defining for Cristiano Ronaldo. If they can go
1: far. Going to have to cut you off because we are out of time. Thanks for listening. Oh, sorry, we've still got another minute. Oh, dear, sorry, I was so busy watching the football I got distracted. Sorry, carry on, Isaac.
15: Yeah, no, I was just saying how this is like completely legacy-defining for Cristiano Ronaldo. And if he can, win the World Cup, it could change his history, because a lot of people put him up against his famous Barcelona enemy, Lionel Messi, who, of course, has won a World Cup. So, big, big moment for Cristiano Ronaldo. He's just brought his country back in. Let's see what he can do later on in this game.
1: Isaac, thank you very much for that. Sorry you had to witness my most embarrassing moment on live radio thus far in my life and career. But hey, we are live. We are trying to keep across football matches and all the news that's coming in. That is it for this edition of The Newsroom. I can assure you that I am correct this time. We are now out of time for this edition. I'm Will Chalk. Thanks very much for listening.
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0: Coming up shortly, we're getting hands-on with the next generation of robots from the Royal Society Summer Science Exhibition in London.
1: If you've ever passed your driving test, think of the moment before the test when you close your eyes and you're imagining what it looks like to go around a roundabout. With robots, we ideally would do exactly or a very similar sort of thing. So we give them a mental model. You can think of it as a learned simulator, and that ideally will be grounded in the laws of physics as we know them.
0: So why haven't we got robot butlers yet? All on Inside Science after the news.
2: BBC News with Moira Alderson. The World Health Organization says a trial has begun of two potential treatments for the strain of virus behind the current Ebola outbreak in the Democratic Republic of Congo. New figures show the number of confirmed cases there has risen to 1,460. A BBC investigation has found that Meta is profiting from paid adverts promoting child sexual abuse material on Instagram in India, despite company policies prohibiting such content. Meta said it fought child exploitation on its platforms, removed adverts that violated its policies, and reported such content to the authorities. Nine people have been killed in a bomb attack inside a crowded cafe next to a courthouse in the centre of the Syrian capital, Damascus. 20 others have been injured. The head of the Syrian Bar Association says six of the dead and seven of those injured are lawyers. A Guatemalan man extradited to the United States has pleaded guilty to his role in the deaths of 53 migrants who were found in the back of a lorry in Texas 4 years ago. The man now faces a maximum penalty of life imprisonment. A man's been pulled alive from the rubble in Venezuela more than a week after two powerful earthquakes hit the country. Hernan Gil was found trapped beneath the rubble of a multi-storey car park in the coastal city of Catia La Mar. A suspect has been identified in the investigation into a parcel bombing in Monaco that seriously wounded a sanctioned Ukrainian-born tycoon earlier this week. The incident has rocked the wealthy microstate. And at the Men's World Cup, Spain have secured their spot in the last 16 following a comfortable 3-0 win over Austria. They'll face either Portugal or Croatia. Currently, it's 1-1 in that match. In the evening's final game, Switzerland will play Algeria. BBC News.
0: Hello, welcome to Inside Science from the BBC World Service. We are today on hallowed ground. We're at the Royal Society in London. Here is where Charles Darwin once regaled his contemporaries about the origins of species, where Benjamin Franklin corresponded about electricity, where Sir Isaac Newton nurtured a variety of petty and vindictive grudges. In its time, the Royal Society has promoted and carried out groundbreaking science. This is where they published Newton's Principia Mathematica on motion and gravity. Here is where we learned of Caroline Herschel's 1786 discovery of a comet. In 1775, the fellows, bored, independently invented the sauna. They heated the room to 100 Celsius and dared each other to go in. We can only hope for such success today, because we're here for the summer exhibition. This is the Royal Society's annual jamboree. At Inside Science, we are standing with due reverence on the shoulders of giants to showcase a little of that showcase. We're going to learn why scientists are making lightning in a dedicated lab, to explore the future of robotics, and to squeeze in a little World Cup science too. First though, I am standing in front of, well, a lot of skulls. There's big smart skulls, there's small skulls, there's definitely some chameleon skulls, and there's a scanner. Beside me is Laura Porrow, Associate Professor of Cell and Development Biology at University College London. Laura, what's the link between the scanners and the skulls?
3: So our exhibit showcases how we capture 3D shape of both modern and fossil animals. And so the scanner that we have here, it's a surface scanner, uses structured light, and we can use that to capture the external shape of an object.
0: Okay, so why do we want to do that? Why is that important?
3: So the first is to have a digital record of those specimens. Now, hopefully, in an ideal world, nothing happens, but in reality, specimens over time deteriorate, they can be damaged. Sometimes things unfortunately happen to museums, like the 2018 fire at the Brazilian National Museum. And so by creating this digital replica, we have a twin that can essentially be preserved forever. The second is that we can use those 3D data for a variety of different science applications. So we can test function, we can reconstruct fossils people's skulls or animals in 3D, we can do digital dissections without having to ever cut into a precious real specimen. And so there are lots of different applications that we can apply to these to learn more about modern biodiversity and also the evolution of life. And the third thing is we can share these data freely. They can use for education, outreach like you see today, and amongst researchers all over the world.
0: Because presumably if I was a chameleon skull researcher, and I presume such things exist, I would have had to have travelled to see the collection, the world's collection of chameleon skulls. I'd have had to have travelled around museums, opened drawers, gone to lots of different places, and still not got the full range of chameleon skulls. But your hope is to make a virtual research facility for everyone.
3: Well, and actually, those online repositories already exist, where scientists can go, and scientists, educators can get all of these freely available data. And so, like you say, it lowers our carbon footprint. It also increases the quality of science and education as well.
0: Now, this is great. You've got a surface scanner here, but what if I wanted to see more, like the internal structures of organisms too? I joined Dr. Fernando Alvarez and Dr. Alice Levy at the University of Southampton, who take this project one step further. So we're next to this, must be sort of 4 meters by 5 meters by another 4 meters, a really, really big black box inside a bigger room. What is this?
4: One of the largest scanners, CT scanners in the UK. And it's meant to be able to scan things that are very big, but also to scan things that are very, very small. Would you like to see the inside?
0: Yeah. And so what have we got here? What is a CT scanner? There's lots of stuff on some mechanical arms and lenses and things. What actually happens?
4: So during a CT scan, what we do is that we illuminate the object with a beam of light, but it's a kind of light that we cannot see with our eyes. So the wavelength of this light is within what we call the X-ray range. It means that this kind of light can penetrate through objects as opposed to just bouncing off them. So this X-ray beam is not like a laser, but more like a torch.
0: Alice, I feel like this is big enough that you could scan a cow if you wanted to, but you don't scan cows, you scan things quite a lot smaller.
5: This project is on sea urchins, where we're trying to scan at least one representative per genus of sea urchin in the world that has been traveling back way to the Triassic period. And the way in which I use this is essentially by creating a giant tower of sea urchins. So I would get a big plastic tube and just pack it with fossils until it reaches, you know, at least halfway up this box.
0: And so how many, so genus is higher level than species.
5: Yes.
0: How many genuses of urchins have you got?
5: So, yeah, the number of genera of sea urchins is somewhere around the region of about 800, 850. They have got an extensive fossil record that's really well preserved, which is the whole reason I'm using sea urchins, is because they're essentially a really good model system for studying macroevolutionary patterns.
0: Do you have any for us to see?
5: Yes, absolutely. Let's go have a look. So, this one I have here is Lissosideris xanthi. And it is an extant species, so it means that it is still around here today, and it's actually my favourite specimen because it's just gorgeous. So what we're looking at is kind of like a circle, but it's got these things called tubules, which are where the spines attach on a sea urchin. The spines aren't on this because they attach to the sea urchin via soft tissue, so when it dies and the soft tissue decays, then naturally the spines will kind of fall off.
0: It looks like a sort of knobbly ping pong ball. When you've made your tower of sea urchins, mm-hmm. put them in the CT scan, what happens next? How long does it take and what do you get out?
5: I would say for a tower of sea urchins, I was looking at about 4 to 5 hours. But if I was to scan one sea urchin in the X-radio versa that we're going to go see, then that can take quite a long time because that's a really high quality scan of something actually microscopic.
0: Should we go and see the other one then? Right, Fernando. So this machine, about half the height, half the width.
6: You notice that this room is a lot colder than the one that we were before. And that's because this machine requires a certain level of air humidity to work properly.
0: And so this is for extremely small urchins.
6: Extremely small urchins, yes.
5: So I have in my hand here a microscope slide that I don't know if you'll be able to tell. There is a sea urchin in there, something very small and urchiny.
0: And before you went and got them, how many of these were just sort of sitting around in drawers that no one had opened for 20 years?
5: So I was reading some interesting statistics the other day that, at least in the UK, only about 1% of all museum collections are actually on display to the public.
0: But at the end of this, once you've done this, your gift to the world will be an urchin museum. Anyone in the world can go to this. Having previously, you'd had to go all around the world. Anyone in the world can just sit there and see every urchin they want.
5: So I think that there needs to be better dissemination of the fact that scientists are making these free, amazing models that they've gone and spent an awfully long time digitally dissecting so that you can study anatomy on these levels that you otherwise wouldn't get to do. And I think that the digital version of this is really important, especially when you have institutions that can't afford to necessarily do physical dissections in a lab or in a school. Anyone with an internet connection and a computer can access these models and learn about anatomy through virtual dissection.
0: Thanks, Alice and Fernando. Now I am over at the next stand, and there is a big robot arm putting blocks into other blocks, a bit like a toddler would, I guess. And I'm here with Ingmar Posner, Professor of Applied Artificial Intelligence at Oxford University, and it's very impressive that his robots are doing things that toddlers are able to do, but why haven't I got a robotic butler yet?
1: That's a really, really good question. So we've seen a lot of progress in sort of the recent decades in terms of what robotics has achieved and what robots can do. And we've all seen the videos of, you know, humanoid robots doing sort of martial arts and humanoid robots running marathons and so on. But it turns out that acting and interacting with the physical world is really, really quite difficult.
0: One of the things that I think people will be quite confused about is I can now go on my computer and I can discuss philosophy with a robot. It can pass the Turing test, whatever that was worth. You know, this is a proper high-level conversation, and you're telling me it's difficult to pick up a banana.
1: Yeah. You mentioned the Turing test, and the Turing test was incredibly valuable.
0: This is the test. If you can converse with a robot and not know whether it's a robot or a human, then you might as well accept it's intelligent.
1: Correct. And so, at the time, that is very much what we conceive intelligence to be. And what you're experiencing there is a shift in our own perception of what it means to be intelligent, because with those models, you can absolutely discuss philosophy, but they will also make things up and sound very convincing in doing it.
0: And is this particularly important when we're dealing here with actual physical robots in the real world? Has this been a stumbling block?
1: So it has been a stumbling block. There's a selection of them. This remains hard at different levels, but while, you know, nothing bad happens when your conversation goes slightly off the rails, if you actually put that on a physical robot, bad things happen. So it's a lot less lenient when it comes to that.
0: Should we go over and have a go at this?
1: Sure.
0: Okay, so I'm putting on some VR goggles, and in front of me I have a 3D printed version of the robot arms that are also in front of me. So the idea is I can move these 3D printed robot arms, and the real robot arms will do what I do and stack blocks, ideally. Okay, I see. So I can actually go in and... Oh, no, not... Okay, that wasn't ideal. It's quite hard work. This wouldn't be how I would conduct my robot apocalypse, but I think I am getting to the stage where I can stack... Yes! And I hold my robot arms aloft in triumph. One way for me to get my robo-butler is to film lots and lots and lots of humans doing tasks, and much like ChatGPT, derive what it is to do tasks. Are people doing that?
1: Yeah, so that in fact is one of the dominant paradigms in how people in robot learning are trying to do this, including many commercial entities right now.
0: So what do they literally have people in kitchens chopping and folding?
1: They
0: and...
1: will literally have people teleoperating robots doing everyday household tasks, absolutely. And that's a perfectly valid approach. If you believe you can get enough data to do this, but you know, other approaches exist. So you might try and say, what if we could get a robot to actually uncover or imbue it with the basic working principles of how the world works and enable it to generalize what it needs to do based on those? And now that's a very much aspirational goal, but it's a fundamentally different way of thinking, where we're saying we've moved from, you know, the era of prediction We really need to move into an era of explanation.
0: But we have those principles. We're standing in the Royal Society. Isaac Newton was here. Unless you're sending these things at close to the speed of light, we know exactly how matter moves.
1: Absolutely, and that connection is actually very, very pertinent. So we know a lot about physics. I wouldn't say we know all of physics, but we know a lot about physics and enough to be able to imbue some of these systems with physical knowledge. So there's then the question of how do we best build that into the system? And one way of doing that is via what people now have done for a while called world models. So think about this as a mental simulation of how the world works. Okay? If you ever passed your driving test, think of the moment before the test when you close your eyes and you're imagining what it looks like to go around a roundabout or to turn right or something. And with robots, we ideally would do exactly or a very similar sort of thing. So we give them a mental model. You can think of it as a learned simulator. And that ideally will be grounded in the laws of physics as we know them. And often with that, you could say, okay, well, if you can map whatever you see in the real world into this mental model, what we call the real to sim gap, then you can actually try different things and see whether what you know is good enough. But that comes with its own challenges. But that, in fact, is very much the kind of thing that my lab is working on.
0: Thank you, Omar.
1: It's been a real pleasure.
0: Well, look, we are upstairs now. I've just walked past a massive bust of Faraday, and appropriately, I'm in a room that looks like it's got some fantastic electrical apparatus, including two really big Tesla coils. I'm here with Daniel Michard from Cardiff University Lightning Laboratory. What are these for?
7: So, yeah, here we have some Tesla coils. They produce a kind of an arc that looks like lightning, and we just brought them here to demonstrate to the public and inspire a few people with some lightning-shaped arcs.
0: Let's hear those lightning things in action. So this is a pretty impressive electrical display. There's a Tesla coil arcing purple electrical lightning towards a grounding rod, and it's making a very electrical sound. But earlier this week, we saw an even more impressive electrical display at Dan's lab, the Lightning Lab in Cardiff. What is lightning?
7: In its simplest form, it's electricity, and it's the charges in the sky trying to neutralize themselves with the planet below. We're currently in very hot weather at the moment, and you often get thunderstorms at the end of hot weather. So when the cooler weather comes in, you get that mix of hot weather and cold weather, and that kind of forces ice crystals in clouds to rub against each other, and positive charges normally find their way to the tops of clouds and negative at the bottom. And lightning is that cloud system trying to neutralize those charges between clouds, cloud-to-cloud lightning, or to ground, so cloud-to-ground lightning.
0: When we see lightning, what are we seeing?
7: So you're seeing the air explode. Air is an insulator. It doesn't like to conduct electricity, but if there's enough electricity, it will flow through it, but it will go through it explosively. So the lightning you see out in the real world is the air exploding as that electricity travels from, say, cloud to ground. And the thunder that you hear is the sound of the explosion as the air explodes.
0: And does the lightning start, does it happen instantaneously? Does it start at the top? Does it start at the bottom?
7: So lightning, it will start in the clouds and it will fork its way down through the sky, but it will also pull up what we call streamers from the ground. So it will connect 10 to hundreds of meters above ground. So you will get kind of lightning-like streamers going up, and it will connect above the earth. So it doesn't actually strike down to earth, it connects above. Those streamers, sometimes people feel charge in the air around thunderstorms, or sometimes people's hair might stick up. That's the earth responding to lightning. That is the earth producing streamers. Those streamers are too fast for the human eye to see, so you wouldn't normally see it. But what you do...
8: If you really want to know what's going on in this country...
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7: Power lines, and especially in the UK with the increase in wind turbines and things like that, we need to make sure that all of that infrastructure is safe, and things like planes continue flying and power continues to be supplied uninterrupted.
0: So we're inside the lightning lab here.
7: But yeah, this is the lightning chamber. So this is where all the lightning happens. And the important things here are this, what we call the lightning rig. So we have this metal bar protruding down. This is our lightning electrode. And there's a gap here of about 30 centimeters to a large plate. And this plate is about 0.5 meter by 0.5 meter. And the arc will connect between this electrode and the plate here when we fire it. It's very hard to characterize lightning. It kind of is incredibly destructive. So we can't really put a lot of sensors or diagnostics in the way of the arc because it will just blow them up. So there's a couple of other things. We have a camera here, which is our stills camera, which is about 2 to 3 meters away from the arc that we just used to capture a picture. And behind you in the box, which is very well shielded, is our high-speed camera. And this is where we get a lot of our high-speed footage from. We can't be anywhere in this room when the lightning goes off because it's incredibly destructive. It'll blind you and it'll deafen you, and it could potentially stop your heart because of the amount of electricity going through. So we have to be on the other side of the building.
0: What are you working on at the moment?
7: So yeah, right now, a lot of our research historically has been with the aerospace industry, and we've still got a few of those projects going for future aircraft. We've also been looking into how lightning impacts trees, particularly in the African tropics, because lightning rates
0: presumably
7: are...
0: presumably not well. What do you need to learn to find out?
7: Well, as lightning rates increase, you need to know whether trees will survive or not, whether lightning will kill off a lot of the forests that may have survived otherwise. I mean, there's also other aspects of that in terms of wildfire risk. There is increasing number of lightning-initiated wildfires.
0: How do you test with trees in here? I mean, it's a big room, but you're not getting a sort of rainforest.
7: We have tested trees. We can show you a picture of one. But no, we do also do work out in field research sites. So we did have two research sites in Africa. And we're now trying to negotiate a research site in Florida where there's a lot of lightning. So we do go out into the field to do research as well.
0: Can I see it?
7: Yeah, sure you can. We've got it set up at the moment to do a strike. So let's go to the control room and get it going.
0: We've exited all humans from that area. It still says charger power off.
7: So at home, your normal domestic electricity power supply, it's about 13 amps, and we measure lightning in amps. 13 amps, if you accidentally plugged yourself in, that's enough to give you a very nasty shock, maybe even kill you. But lightning is much, much more powerful. So lightning is around 30,000 amps. But here for you today, we're going to go to 100,000 amps. So that's about 3 times your average strike. It's a bit more of a rarer lightning strike. We have the system set now to charge to 100,000 amps. We're just going to switch it on now. It doesn't take very long. So you can see this red bar rising slowly. We're about 50%, 80%, and then we're about 100%. Would you like
0: There's
7: to press...
0: There's a big red button.
7: Oh, we have a nice green... Not the red button.
0: Not the red button.
7: The red
0: Never
7: button switches everything off.
0: Okay.
7: There's a nice green button here.
0: And it says fire. Give me a count for three.
7: 3, 2, 1...
0: Oh, blimey.
7: There you go. A little bit of a jump there.
0: Like Thanks, Dan Mitchard. Now from one sort of electric atmosphere to another.
15: The World Cup is up and running.
16: Nice in.
15: It's been brilliantly. It's been absolutely sensational in the second half. What an unbelievable moment. Blocks a shot in. Gets his hat-trick. What a story. What a story.
16: Greatest goal.
0: Don't worry, we are not here to talk about the tactics for the last 16. We have no interest in football coming home or who has the best right foot or left foot or forehead. No, we are of course interested in football because of science. Because when the world gets together en masse to watch football, science can get together to watch the world. Each week we've been making our own selection of a squad of the all-time great football science. Up front, we already have a nimble striker in a paper on how big European games cause car accidents in Asia. In midfield, we have a study on how exposure to Muslim footballers lowers racist tweets. Now I am looking for a goalie. Today, who should we find wandering the corridors of the Royal Society but James Gallagher, science and health correspondent, presenter of our sister show Inside Health, and for our purposes, boot boy and talent scout, to me, the science manager.
16: I can polish good boots.
0: You can. So, James, as my minion, would you like to kick off? What have you found for us?
16: It's a really nice bit of opportunistic science, and you don't get to say that very often around the COVID pandemic, but during COVID, what happened to all those stadiums, those football stadiums? They were suddenly empty. Matches being played behind closed doors.
0: And they closed midway through, didn't they?
16: Yeah, and it creates this perfect opportunity because you've got part of a season with crowds at the football games and part of it without. That sounds to me very much like a little bit of a scientific experiment where you can assess how big an impact does the crowd have on a football team's performance.
0: Of course, because so we know, okay, so home advantage is...
16: Yeah, this is what it's all about.
0: ...well established, and there could be lots of reasons why you do, and you do better as a home team, don't you?
16: Yeah, absolutely. On average, you get about 0.39 points per game more played at home than you would do away. So if you play three matches, that's roughly the equivalent of converting one loss into a draw. That's the difference the home crowd
0: okay,
16: makes
0: so that,
16: for you.
0: That's huge. And so I'm going to be a scientist and I'm going to give some hypotheses. And one hypothesis is you just know the grass for some reason. This is your home grass. You know what happens. You know what it's like. Another hypothesis is you haven't had to travel. The third hypothesis is you've just got that crowd behind you with those great chants and there's more of them and they bore you on.
16: Yeah, and even within the crowd bit, there's a couple of theories within that. So one of them is that it's actually buoying your team up. They know that they lift you when you're down. They cheer you on when you're ahead. It's like having your mum and dad there at sports day egging you on. But also there's this interesting idea around whether it is influencing the referees. Like, you do not want to give a penalty in front of 80,000 angry home fans. So you
0: everyone
16: just slightly...
0: Everyone hates you. So intimidation.
16: Exactly.
0: Okay. So what happened in this study? What did they find?
16: Well, they looked at nearly 5,000 games. So this is a lot of data that they've gone through. And they did find that even when matches play behind closed doors, home advantage does persist. So there is still home advantage, but it pretty much halves. And the key difference that they seem to think is that it changes the way the team plays. They're not as aggressive, they don't attack as much, they don't score as many goals, and so the difference is in the way the home players perform. It's not in the away team, and there is a difference as well in the referees, but that's a lot more subtle.
0: Okay, so home advantage is real, but it's several things then, but clearly a lot of it is
16: one component is definitely being cheered on.
0: Well, look, I think it's fundamental science, it's important, and I'm going to put that in as my goalie. So well done. I know you're doing other things, but this is probably your biggest achievement of the week. You've got the goalie into science squad.
16: Hijacking another programme is my biggest achievement of the week. That's
0: tell us what's coming up on Inside Health.
16: Well, Inside Health is back next week, and we are looking at what may be one of the biggest moments in autoimmune disease. So we're going to meet a patient who had severe lupus. She was the first person to have this pioneering treatment in the UK, and she's been in remission for 2 years, and her life has been completely transformed by it. So definitely want to listen to.
0: It's almost as important as World Cup science.
16: Almost.
0: That's Inside Science. It's all we've got time for from the Royal Society in London. Next week, we will be back in our studio in Cardiff.
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8: Welcome to The Middle. I'm Jeremy Hobson. We hold these truths to be self-evident, that all men are created equal, that they are endowed by their creator with certain unalienable rights, that among these are life, liberty, and the pursuit of happiness. Part of the Declaration of Independence signed 250 years ago, which means these United States made it to their semi-quincentennial. But in our current moment, that milestone has been politicized. Celebrations in Washington have turned into Trump rallies, with many states refusing to participate. So our question this hour, what does America's 250th birthday mean to you? We're taking your calls live at 844-4MIDDLE. That's 844-464-3353 or at listentothemiddle.com. Joining us this hour, veteran journalist James Fallows and Martha S. Jones, a professor of history at Johns Hopkins University. Stay right there. The Middle starts right after the news.
19: Live from NPR News in Washington, I'm Ryland Barton. Iran's Joint Military Command is warning that all oil tankers moving through the Strait of Hormuz must use its approved routes or face what it calls a forceful response. It comes after U.S. and Iranian negotiators met separately with mediators who said positive progress has been made to resolve the conflict started by the U.S. and Israel in February. Ship passage through the vital waterway is continuing to rebound, even after Iran attacked two commercial vessels last week that circumvented its routes, but traffic remains far below pre-war levels. Russia launched a massive drone and missile attack on Kyiv, killing at least 21 civilians in the city and injuring many more. It comes after Ukraine launched long-range strikes on Russian oil facilities that have disrupted energy supplies and created long fuel lines in Russia, as NPR's Joanna Kakissis explains.
20: Vladimir Putin has acknowledged these strikes. There are real problems in Russia now because of these strikes. Russia's defense ministry today said, yes, these overnight strikes that we experienced last night were in retaliation for the long-range strikes, and they said that, you know, they suggested that more were to come.
19: NPR's Joanna Kakissis reporting. Louisiana's Republican Attorney General has been indicted on 16 counts, including intimidation. The charges stem from letters she sent to New Orleans city officials. Mel Bridges with member station WWNO explains.
21: A grand jury in Orleans Parish indicted the state's Republican Attorney General, Liz Merle, on 8 counts of malfeasance in office and 8 counts of intimidation. The letters went to 5 Democratic city council members, the mayor, the city attorney, and a retired judge. The dispute began after the state legislature combined the parish's criminal and civil clerk offices. Merle argued the parish's civil court clerk should take over, and she warned the city officials that she'd take legal action to remove them from office if they moved to fill the seat. Merle calls the indictment, quote, retaliatory, meritless, and unconstitutional. Republican Governor Jeff Landry posted that he would, quote, pardon her as fast as the law allows. For NPR News, I'm Mel Bridges in New Orleans.
19: The extreme daytime heat in much of the eastern U.S. is likely to set records, but as NPR's Scott Newman reports, experts say the warm nighttime temperatures are also a health concern.
22: Daytime highs are expected to reach into the 100s for parts of the mid-Atlantic through the end of the week. Ashley Ward, director of the Heat Policy Innovation Hub at Duke University's Nicholas Institute, says climate change is not only bringing hotter days, but hotter nights too. And that's worrisome, she says.
23: We're not getting the opportunity for recovery overnight.
22: Roughly 35 million Americans do not have air conditioning installed in their homes, making them more vulnerable to heat exhaustion and heat stroke. Scott Newman, NPR News.
19: Major stock indexes closed mixed today. You're listening to NPR News from Washington. More than 1 million immigrants have applied to legalize their status in Spain under a program to integrate those living and working without authorization. The initiative started in April and closed at the end of June. It offered a 1-year renewable residence permit to those with a clean criminal record who have lived in Spain for 5 months. The policy contrasts with deportation efforts in other parts of the EU and the U.S. Most applicants are from Central and South America. The Vatican says a small group of conservative Catholics who ordained bishops without official permission is in schism. NPR's Jason DeRose reports the church has now excommunicated members of the group.
2: The Society of St. Pius X is a traditionalist movement that opposes official teachings on interfaith and ecumenical relations. It also promotes the Latin Mass. During a ceremony in Switzerland this week, a bishop affiliated with the group consecrated four men as new bishops without Vatican approval. Now, the church has issued a statement saying the decades-long attempts to bring the Society of St. Pius X back into alignment with Catholic teaching have proved vain. Because of that, the Vatican's Office of Theology has formally excommunicated both clergy and laity who are formal adherents of the group. Jason DeRose, NPR News.
19: The NHL's career goal-scoring record holder Alex Ovechkin is returning for a 22nd season after re-signing with the Washington Capitals. Ovechkin turns 41 in September. He had said he was waiting until the offseason to decide whether to retire. He broke Wayne Gretzky's mark of 894 goals in 2025 and currently has 929. This is NPR.
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8: What does America's 250th birthday mean to you? Welcome to The Middle. I am Jeremy Hobson along with our DJ Tolliver. Yeah. And Tolliver, if you Google America 250, you get some headlines like this. Crowd size gripes, state fair troubles, the problems of an America 250 celebration tied to Trump. Or Americans step out for their nation's 250th in a proud moment sown with division and doubt. Or celebrate America's 250th with this $10 hat Fox readers can't stop buying. that's a real
4: me
8: one
4: even,
8: that comes
4: brother.
8: Up.
4: Exactly. You know what's weird is we're a quarter millennium years old, but still haven't figured out how to make the DMV work. We have so much technology.
8: I don't think it was happening right at the beginning of the country, but that is a point of unity amid the division. By and large, the 250th anniversary of the signing of the Declaration of Independence has gotten very political. The president turned a celebration on the National Mall into basically a Trump rally. Some states decided not to take part in the Great American State Fair. Musicians didn't want to participate in a national concert, which brought this response from the secretary.

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1: What you would change about America, here are some of the voicemails that came in.
2: This is Tanner Hoisington from Charleston, South Carolina. My one thing, I suppose, is to somehow get rid of the two-party system and implement ranked choice voting, even as a proud Democrat myself, because it is mucking everything up.
3: My name is Pam Exler. I live in St. Louis, Missouri. I think the most pressing issue facing the United States today is campaign reform. We need to limit the amount of time that anyone can campaign for any office, including the president.
4: My name is Sanjay. I'm calling from California. And the changes that I would like, public school systems should have free after-school care in all states, everywhere. That way, working parents can be sure that they don't have to worry about their children.
1: 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So now to our topic this hour. What does America's 250th birthday mean to you? Tolliver, the number again, please.
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1: And joining us this hour, veteran journalist James Fallows, former national correspondent for The Atlantic, now author of the Breaking the News Substack. Jim, great to have you on.
6: Thank you so much. Glad to join you.
1: And Martha S. Jones is with us as well, author and professor of history at Johns Hopkins University. Martha, welcome to The Middle.
7: Thanks again for having me.
1: Well, and Jim Fallows, the United States is now considered the world's oldest continuous modern democracy. What is the significance to you of this 250-year anniversary?
8: So I'll start by saying I am probably maybe uniquely among us. I remember the 200th anniversary. And I was just about to join the Jimmy Carter campaign then. I was in my home state of California, and it was a time that was a bad time for the country. Just after Richard Nixon had resigned, Gerald Ford was in office. It was when still the aftermath of Vietnam, and there was some sense of that being a big deal, the 200th anniversary. I have much less of that sense now, and I'll say that as you know, Jeremy, I've spent a lot of my time, my life, living outside the U.S., and something that has come to me more and more over time is that only a country with as much going in its favor as the U.S. has, in its location, in its resources, in its, neighbors to the north and the south, only a country with as much in its favor as the U.S. has could have survived 250 years with so basically flawed a federal system as we have. And I think we're now reckoning some of the flaws in that system. But we'll hear an academic perspective in a moment, I think.
1: Well, and Martha Jones, what do you think about the significance of this 250th anniversary?
7: Well, I'll just pick up on Jim's point if I could. I think that one of the things that this anniversary brings into focus for Americans and folks all over the globe who are watching us is the degree to which we persist pursuant to two remarkable but very old documents. That is a Declaration of Independence scribed in 1776 and a Constitution scribed, just a little over a decade later. We struggle with 18th century documents, 18th century ideas, trying to have them work for us in the 21st century. And I think this is a moment in which we're seeing that sort of vividly brought to focus. But for me, I am a historian, and what that means, if I could, is that it's an extraordinary opportunity because Americans and others are tuned in and eager to understand more, understand better, think through the complexities of this nation's past. So it has been a privilege, in fact, to talk to audiences of all sorts about, for example, the text of the Declaration and engage in discussions about history. That doesn't happen every day.
1: Well, and what do you think also, Martha Jones, about how, I mean, you've talked a lot, you've done a lot of research, you've done a lot of writing about the history of slavery in this country, and I wonder whether Black Americans,

0: view this anniversary differently?
1: Well, I guess the first thing to say, of course, is that Black Americans are not a monolith.
0: Right.
1: And that means that if we polled Black Americans, as I'm sure someone has, we would find many sorts of perspectives on this day and what it means. That having been said, I do think that the history of slavery and perhaps as significantly the history of Jim Crow or American apartheid, these are pasts that are, if you will, still with us today in many regards. And this means that Black Americans and other Americans for whom issues like slavery and anti-Black racism are a concern, it means it's a celebration that is tempered, right, by the by that hard history that is also a part of our story, is as much a part of our story as any facet of it.
0: Jim Fallows, you mentioned how sort of divisive a time the 200th anniversary came in 1976. What do you make of the politicization, though, of this anniversary?
2: So I think this is a more politicized situation than I remember 50 years ago, even though that was a troubled time, and it followed what is still the most violent, sort of 20th century time of 1968 was, that was still part of people's living memory then. I think I'll say a bad news and a good news situation. The bad news is that national level politics are as sort of polarized and as resentment driven as I remember during my lifetime. But the good news thing I'll say is that my wife Deb and I, over the last now 15 years, have spent most of our time traveling around the United States looking at the local level U.S. Mm-hmm. And that I think what Tocqueville saw, hundreds of years ago, of sort of the sense of possibility at the local level and reinvention at the local level, that is more true than it's been in a long time. And so we still have seen, I'll skip to 6 months ago, we had that bitter winter in Minneapolis, where all the, there were the ice rays, and the people of Minneapolis stood up and showed that the solidarity of their community. And that sense, that possibility we saw in Minnesota six months ago, I think is something in less sort of traumatic form we still see around the country of the reinvention of the local and regional level that is still can help remake the U.S. in these troubled times.
0: I also think about the moment that we had in the last few months with the Artemis II rocket and how excited everybody was about that going around the moon. And even the World Cup right now, with all of these people from other countries coming into the United States and discovering, and in many cases like the Scots in Boston, just loving every drop of beer that they can get their hands on. But Martha, there was a PBS News Marist poll that just came out that found 83% of Americans feel the U.S. has strayed from the ideals it was founded on. What do you make of that?
1: I guess my first first thing I'd want to drill in on is what we mean by ideals, right? Which is to say that are we referring back to the terms of the Declaration, perhaps? And certainly this is a moment in which I don't think I'm saying anything we don't all know, which is that Americans have profound questions about the nature and the future of our democracy. But at the same time, I think that for me, this holiday is precisely the opportunity for us to do collectively some introspection about that statistic that you shared and about what it means, what it says to us, right? If we agree, if we have a consensus nearly about having strayed from our ideals, that seems to me not a welcome, but a critical opportunity for us to have those conversations in this holiday amidst fireworks and hot dogs and
0: barbecues
1: all the good
0: and
1: things.
0: Everything else. Right. And we'll see what our callers have to say. Again, our number is 844-4MIDDLE. That is 844-464-3353, or we're at listentothemiddle.com. And, Tolliver, when I think of moments of patriotism, I also think back to the post 9/11 period when there was a lot of national patriotism. And you can also go back to the time right after World War II.
3: That's right. And former President Harry Truman addressed the nation on its 175th birthday in 1951. Take a listen.
4: On this day, 175 years ago, the representatives of the American people declared the independence of the United States. The transformation during these 175 years seems to be complete, but it is not. Some things have not changed at all since 1776. For one thing, freedom is still expensive. It still costs money. It still costs blood.
0: It still costs blood. That was just 75 years ago. Tolliver, what are we listening to here?
3: This is Creedence Clearwater with Fortunate Son, which is an anti-war song, which is a different kind of patriotism. Your call's coming up. All right. On the middle.

0: Before the battles of Lexington and Concord, there was a revolt in Worcester. Before his famous midnight ride, Paul Revere spread ideas with cartoons. And before the Commonwealth, it was just a colony. This year, GBH News is bringing together the people, places, and untold stories that turned Massachusetts from colony to Commonwealth. Available now at gbh.org/America250.
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3: This is The Middle. I'm Jeremy Hobson. If you're just tuning in, The Middle is a national call-in show. We are focused on elevating voices from the middle, geographically, politically, philosophically, or maybe you just want to meet in the middle. This hour, we're asking, what does America's 250th birthday mean to you? Tolliver, how can people reach us?
4: Just call 8444-MIDDLE. That's 844-464-3353. You can also write to us at listentothemiddle.com.
3: All right. And this hour, we are joined by journalist James Fallows and historian Martha S. Jones. And before we get to the phones, Jim Fallows, we heard Harry Truman there saying that freedoms we enjoy are expensive and still cost blood. That was 75 years ago. What do you think are the costs of freedom? What are the sacrifices, if any, that Americans have to make today to protect their freedom?
5: So thanks for asking that. And so I realized that the resonance of what Harry Truman said back when I was an infant and now is the idea that it's always a struggle, which people say, oh, we've fallen short of the American ideals. I think that that may be the sense that there was some golden age. What I thought was very moving in the recent dedication of the Obama Center, right, in the President Obama's speech, was it is always a struggle. It was a struggle for our parents and our grandparents. It's a struggle, you know, Black Americans. That is has been their message, as we were discussing earlier, that I'm speaking as a white American. It has always been a struggle. So I think the idea that democracy is something that doesn't just, you know, it doesn't exist. We have to fight for it every single day. I think that's resonant to me in what Harry Truman was saying. So being involved civically and fighting for the survival of our democracy, that's the message to me from Harry Truman.
3: Martha Jones, what did you think when you hear Harry Truman there, compared especially to, you know, what we're hearing today around the nation's 250th?
6: Yeah, I mean, I'm struck by his invocation of blood. Certainly, I think President Truman is, of course, invoking the Second World War and that experience. But I think more broadly, we can say that, a bit to Jim's point, that there are Americans who have always paid the price for this nation's freedom, for its liberty, with their blood. As a historian, I'm frequently admonishing my students as they work with important but oftentimes dry and seemingly orderly archival material to remind them to look for the blood on the page in American history, because it's part of this story, and it is indeed part of the story today. If blood is the metaphor, right, for life, blood is the metaphor for pain. We are living with political debates that have real human consequences, have real human lives attached to them. I work on the issue of birthright citizenship, and we know
3: big week for you
6: the Supreme Court. Handed down a decision that affirmed birthright citizenship, but it would be a mistake to forget that so many barely affirmed it, I think, as Jim is gesturing, but barely affirmed it, but affirmed it, and as protected by the Constitution, as provided for by the Constitution. But my point really is that there are families that have lived for years, and I'm afraid will continue to live with a kind of uncertainty about who they are, and that is an extraordinary price to pay for living in this nation, being a part of this nation, participating in its democracy. And so we should never lose sight, I don't think, of that.
3: Let's get to the phones. Scott is calling in from Mapleton, Utah. Scott, what does America's 250th mean to you?
7: Well, I'm sitting here listening to all this discussion, and it seems to me that going back to President Truman, I was waiting for him to talk about how much we need Americans to work at their politics, to pay attention. It seems to me our leaders are focusing on entitlement in both parties. They've got different constituencies and they've got different programs and ideas, but they just want to talk about what the government can do for them. But nobody's talking about what Jack Kennedy said in 61, you know, what can you do for your country? And I think until we get to that point, we're going to continue to have the kind of division and partisanship and failure of the American citizenry to live up to the promise of the country.
3: Well, but what so about this milestone, Scott? Are you going to be celebrating? Are you going to be? Is a tear going to come to your eye when you see the fireworks?
7: I'm going to be working and hoping. You know, in Utah, I'm not going to shoot off any fireworks because I'm really concerned about the fire danger here. We've already got some of the worst fires in our history. But yeah, to me, this is ought to be a time for reflection on the meaning of American democracy, the meaning of a free country, and our responsibility as citizens. I think we have lost track, and we need to choose leaders who are going to call us to account and say, you need to help or else this country can't be what it should be.
3: Scott, thank you very much for that. Jim Fallows, what do you think about that? Leaders that will call us to account.
5: So yes, I agree with Scott's premise and his question. I'll give a positive example from my home state of California. Although this has gotten relatively little national press over the last 6 or 8 years under Governor Newsom, his idea has been that all Californians should serve in some way. And he's put together a sort of elaborate program that's a combination of the GI Bill, where people can if college students at most California universities, many California universities can have their tuition paid if they do public service of one kind or another, mm-hmm. a version of Franklin Roosevelt's old CCC, of having conservation projects, of having ways that retired people can be involved around their communities. So I think that is an example that is spreading to some other states I'm not talking, this is not a pro Newsom, you know, pro or con, but just saying that's an example of people who have tried to say service matters. And Newsom has said that Sergeant Shriver, you know, with the original Peace Corps, is an mm-hmm. example of how people should have service again. So I think we are seeing from some governors, yes, let's have ways that people can serve as opposed to just ask.
3: Mm. Let's get to Mark, who is in Aurora, Illinois. Mark, go ahead with your thoughts about America 250. What does it mean to you?
8: Well, I feel caution and fear. I feel that we're seeing how fragile our democracy is. We're seeing how easily the balance of the three branches can be thrown off by someone who has a lust for power. And I'm also sad. That was the other word I wanted besides caution, sadness. I really respected the presidency when I was growing up in the 70s. I'm 68 now. And now I almost feel it's a joke because I feel that we have had a president lately who treats his office like a sandbox in which he can throw rocks at anybody who disagrees with him and drive everybody out of the sandbox until he has it all to himself. And somebody needs to confront him and say, hey, the sandbox is here for everybody to play in. It's not here for you to dominate.
3: But you feel a sense of sadness.
8: Yeah, sober. I'm sobered and I'm sad, and I hope that we can remedy this tendency to let things get out of hand and let somebody with a lust for power take over everything.
3: Mm. Mark, thank you for that call. Martha Jones, what do you think about that? I mean, we're asking about what would be a celebration of America right now, and to hear Mark say he's just sad.
6: Yeah, I mean, I think Mark tells us something important. For me, his word, it's a sober occasion. I think the word I would offer in addition to that, Mark, is maybe it's a solemn occasion, and it's an opportunity for us as a nation, whether it's in a, you know, a ceremony in Washington, I suppose there'll be some folks there, but many more of us, right, in our local communities, in our families. I think it's a solemn opportunity to reflect on where we think our democracy is, the things that frighten us, the things that worry us, the things that still inspire us on good days. I think we're all worth taking stock of. And I think this is very different. I too remember 1976, Jim, just for the record. I was on the Brooklyn Bridge watching the tall ships. But it's to say, as tough a time as that was for the nation, I think there was a reservoir, right, that we sort of reached into to muster a celebration in that mood. And I think today that is tougher. And rather than, for me, rather than lament that or let that be, it's to say, so, you know, let's have those conversations, you know, at the picnic, after the fireworks. Let's have those conversations with one another about the things that concern us and about what we do on July 5th and what we do on July 6th and what we do on July 7th, because that July 4th is historically an important day. I say in America, it's just going to be another Saturday unless we decide to do something with it. And I think Mark really points us to, I think, what a lot of people are feeling.
3: Well, and I just want to put out there that if there's somebody that feels very celebratory right now, I would love to hear from you, too, at 844-464-3353. Tolliver, what is coming in at listentothemiddle.com?
4: We got a couple celebratory people. Carla in Nashville says, if we're going to make this year's celebration any more special than past years, let's highlight the slogan that all Americans understand: life, liberty, and the pursuit of happiness. This slogan gives us the ability to follow it every day we're alive, and I have to remind myself not to take it for granted, as we all know governments can change and make this more unattainable. And Lucy in Grand Rapids says, I plan to celebrate our nation's 250th by campaigning for my Democratic Socialist senatorial candidate in Michigan. I love my country and will continue to speak truth to power. First Amendment, baby.
3: All right. You can write in at listentothemiddle.com. Let's get to another call. Gary is calling from Philadelphia. Gary, very important place to call from, as we remember what happened back in 1776. But what do you think about this 250th anniversary?
9: Well, two things. People have to wake up and realize democracy, if you want to keep it, is not something you do every 2 years or every 4 years. Democracy is something you should be working at every week. And the second thing people have to realize is that of the 325 efforts to overthrow fascist regimes since 1900, people know Erika Chenoweth's work, less than 5% were ever overthrown by the ballot box. Elections are absolutely essential, but absolutely insufficient without mass nonviolent resistance. So people really have to start thinking about learning a strategy about how to have a national strike and how to have massive nonviolent civil uprising.
3: All right, Gary, thank you. Jim Fallows, another caller, basically saying you've got to protect your democracy. You've got to be active as a citizen.
5: Yes, I entirely agree with that. And to also to follow up on something that Martha was saying a second ago, there are moments, you know, we all recognize as sort of history-changing moments in our country and the world. For my parents, it was Pearl Harbor. And for many people, it was 9/11. And I remember, the Watergate hearings. And sometimes those coincide with formal events, like the 200th anniversary, you know, 50 years ago. That was something where the official event happened to coincide with a change in national mood. I think at this moment, you know, what we're going to observe 2 days from now doesn't feel, it's the official event, but it's not that moment of national change that we had, you know, people landing on the moon, or maybe the Artemis circling the moon. So I think something will happen, as we're hearing of people turning out and saying, we stand for something different. I think something will happen in the near future that makes people think, yes, our country can, it's a constant struggle, and we can do better than we're doing now. And I think it doesn't happen to coincide with this weekend, but it'll happen sometime soon, I hope and think.
3: Yeah. Let's get to Ben, who's in St. Petersburg, Florida. Ben, welcome to The Middle. Go ahead with your thoughts about America 250.
10: Good evening, Jerry, Martha, James. I am proud of this country, and I think we have the great American experiment. The two things that I want to say is, you know, we're the birthplace of national parks and the first designated wilderness in the world. And I think that's something to celebrate. I mean, we have a diverse amount of landscapes in this country, and I think that we can all be proud of what we have here, but mm-hmm. some of the protections are failing. But still, it makes me proud to know that we can protect land for everyone. National parks are for all people. Even state parks, county parks, your park down the street. And the second point I wanted to say is, I used to fly an American flag in front of my house, and now I'm going to put it out on the 4th, but now sometimes I'm not a supporter of the Republican Party, but I feel that people have taken the American flag and turned it the wrong way. When you drive around on streets now, I feel like you see less and less flags every single day.
3: Yeah. Do you make an assumption, Ben, when you see a flag about that person's politics right now, even though it shouldn't be a partisan thing at all?
10: That's a double-edged question. So I will make this point. So in Florida, I'd say probably in the last year, you don't see as many people driving around with three flags tacked onto the back of their truck and open Trump supporter flag. No, I would say no, I don't. I think that someone flying their flag isn't a proud American, and I will not make any judgment or assumption on their political party. They're just happy to fly the red, white, and blue out front.
3: Yeah. Interesting, Ben. Thank you very much for that. Martha, I'm glad that he brought up the flag, because that is interesting. Like, to make a decision, I used to fly the flag outside my house, but now I don't feel comfortable doing it.
6: Yeah, you know, a few years back, I wrote a piece for the Philadelphia Inquirer just on this point. Mm. Ben, I had neighbors who newly hung an American flag outside of their home, and I had to confess that I didn't know what it meant, or I didn't know what they meant by it. And I thought that was really, for me, a kind of measure of where we are in this historical moment. If there have been times when the meaning of the flag is transparent, it is also true that the flag has been, like the Declaration of Independence, picked up and wielded by many, many sorts of Americans throughout our history, sometimes to valorize the nation, sometimes to criticize the nation, to question the nation. So I think the flag is that opportunity, another one of those opportunities for me to ask my neighbor, so, hey, tell me about the flag.
3: Right. You know, we've heard a couple of times this hour, Tolliver, about the last big milestone celebration for the country, the bicentennial back in 1976.
4: Yeah, listen to this local Miami news report from that year asking people what that anniversary meant to them.
11: The numerous bicentennial activities have consumed the nation with red, white, and blue slogans, advertising, and decorations. The question is, does this giant celebration have meaning? Is it important to those who live here?
12: I just came to this country about 14 years ago, and I just became a citizen about 9 years ago. So it is important to me, because this is a place where we got our freedom back and the chance to build up our lives again.
3: It's always interesting to hear a recent immigrant talk about what this means to them. Tolliver, what are we listening to here?
4: This is Jefferson Airplane with Volunteers, yet another cultural classic about upending the status quo. More of your calls coming up on The Middle.

0: On July 1st, new limits on federal student loans could reshape graduate education. Supporters say the caps will push colleges to lower costs.
1: Up until this year, institutions had really no incentive to control tuition because they could always just hike their tuition and push students to borrow more from the federal government.
0: Critics warn they could put grad school out of reach for low-income students. I'm Kirk Carapeza. You can find the rest of that story online at gbhnews.org.
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3: This is The Middle. I'm Jeremy Hobson. This hour, we're asking, what does America's 250th birthday mean to you? I am joined this hour by historian Martha S. Jones and journalist James Fallows. You can call us at 844-4MIDDLE. 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Or you can write to us at listentothemiddle.com. Just before we get back to the phones, Martha Jones, you're a professor, as we have said. How do your students, who I assume are Gen Z these days, view America differently than older generations, if at all?
4: Well, I think that the first thing to say is that their experience of this nation and this democracy is a short one, which is to say, I'm always have to remember that really my students came of age as Donald Trump was taking office for the first time, that this political culture that we've heard callers concerns and laments about is really all they've known. And this, to me, means I have a lot to teach, yes, about the recent past as well as the remote past. But more to the point, I think I have to listen to them to appreciate that they don't carry, you know, the kinds of histories that Jim and I clearly do about a different past, perhaps a more laudatory American past, but certainly a different American past. Yeah. I ask them, not quite directly, but indirectly, you know, to think and rethink not only their own ambitions, but their, who do they admire? It's a short list when it comes to American politics these days. Not a lot of folks who they emulate.
3: Yeah. Well, we have full lines here, so let's go to Ashley in Orlando, Florida. Ashley, what do you think about America 250?
5: I think that it's really a great country. I think that we've been gifted by the World Cup, a lot of the tourists coming and showing us that. And I think sometimes the people that are really negative about this, and I know the president is deeply flawed, I agree with that, but the people who are very negative about this moment right now are often disconnected from the American working class. And I'm not sure if they're the ones we should be giving all the oxygen to and all, because a lot of people are really happy about this. They feel great about the country. They feel that we, you know, even now, like we're helping out humanitarian in Venezuela, doing things that no other country could do. And a lot of the kids, unfortunately, that she teaches have been robbed of the ability to love the country because they've kind of had so much, I think, like a really, you know, people that were really strident and wanting them not to like it. And so I was really happy to grow up in a situation where my grandparents were immigrants. They felt very grateful to the country, and they knew it was special. And my parents really, we love the country, and we believe in it, and we believe that it can. It's a resilient country, that no president defines it, and that right now I'm really sad that states like North Carolina and other states decided not to, you know, go to the fair, the national fair.
3: And
5: I think
3: fair.
5: That's so small.
3: Actually,
5: and I think this is a great country.
3: Ashley, I really appreciate your call. Thank you for calling us. And Jim Fallows, what do you think there about what Ashley had to say?
6: So I am a wildly patriotic American. You know, I've spent almost 15 years living outside the U.S. And the more I'm outside the U.S., I've lived in China for a long time, and in Japan and Malaysia and in England, recognizing the magic and the potential that is the U.S. The U.S. can, everybody around the world is a potential American. We can include everybody. You know, I think the World Cup is having a, that may be one of the, of an unexpectedly important moment for the U.S., not just that we're welcoming people and having these events, but also that the team representing us represents the diversity of our nation, and that is playing so well, and including, you know, a birthright citizen who has been a star of the team. So I think that it both these things can be true, recognizing the greatness and the potential and the heritage of America, and being patriotic by also recognizing its flaws. And so I think that both those, that contradictory battle for the future of America, is something that makes me proud to be an American.
3: Well, and Martha Jones, she specifically called you out. So let me just ask you that question. Like this idea that, you know, professors in the elite institutions of America, Johns Hopkins and others, are teaching their students to hate America.
4: Well, I don't know whose classroom Ashley's sitting in on, or others, frankly, but it's certainly not mine. The wonderful thing about my students is that they indeed have not been raised up to be deferential or to take a professor's musings at face value. Part of what we teach is and offer them is the skills that permit them to do their own research and to discover their own insights and to promote those insights. I take the point, but I think I'm not sure what classrooms Ashley is concerned about.
3: Yeah. Lane is calling in from Minneapolis. Lane, what about you? What does America 250 mean to you?
7: In this current moment, I'm saddened, but I'm very hopeful. In Minneapolis, obviously, a lot is talked about Metro Surge, but we came together as a community and protected one another. And as I'm 25, as someone young in the community, there are other really young people who are coming together and making us better from the bottom up. And I'm really hopeful that at least in Minnesota and surrounding areas that we will continue to do that.
3: Yeah, it was pretty amazing. We came to Minnesota and did a live town hall there right after the death of Alex Preddy, and it was amazing to see and hear from members of the community about how they were really helping each other out and getting through that moment in the city's history. And of course, we remember that Minneapolis was also the start of the, you know, after George Floyd was killed in Minneapolis. In fact, the memorials to George Floyd and Renee Good and Alex Preddy are very close to each other in the city. And you think about how many of these national movements came out of the city of Minneapolis. Let me get to another caller here. Alex is in St. Petersburg, Florida. Alex, what about you? What does America 250 mean to you?
8: Well, I always think that there's kind of two Americas happening throughout its history, right? There's the ones that wrote the Declaration that were kind of the in-group, and then there's those like the Native Americans and the slaves that basically weren't part of it, right? And I think we've broadened the tent over time, including, you know, other immigrant communities, and that's what's made America closer to that ideal. And I think we just oscillate back and forth to being more inclusive and less inclusive, and we're in one of those latter periods right now. And I think maybe for the next 250 years, we maybe need a declaration of interdependence, because our future is going to be together. And if we, you know, if we do things together, nothing really can stop us.
3: Yeah. Alex, thank you for that. Jim Fallows, he brings up immigration, and I wonder, because we've been in this, immigration has been such a big part of the country's entire history, but just in the last few years, it seems like the nation said, we're having too much, we've got to close the border, we've got to like deal with the not allowing so many people in. And now, because in part of what happened in Minneapolis, there's been a huge backlash. And now I think a lot of people in America said, well, this, we've gone too far. Where do you think we are right now in terms of immigration and how we think about what it takes to become an American?
6: So I think, as Alex said, there is a long ebb and flow through U.S. history. So all four of my wife's grandparents emigrated, you know, before World War I for what is now the Czech Republic. So my grandparents came from Scotland, and my forebears came from Scotland and from Canada. And so, you know, there was a huge surge of immigration in the late 1800s and early 1900s, and then a more or less total ban on immigration, starting about 100 years ago. And so it has been back and forth. And under Lyndon Johnson, there was a revolutionary change of opening the U.S. basically to the world. I think that there is, a surprising data point is that even as polls show that most people are worried about the state of the U.S., most people feel good about where they live. And I think the same is true about immigrants, that people feel as if their own communities, you know, depend largely on having the new blood and new entrepreneurship and all the rest. So I think that we will be in a more open direction again.
3: Yeah, I mean, just the other day we had the governor, the Republican governor, a Trump supporter, Mike DeWine of Ohio, defending the Haitian immigrants who are in that state after the temporary protective status was removed, and talking about what they've brought to that community. Roger is calling in from Grantsburg, Wisconsin. Roger, what about you? What does the 250th mean to you?
9: Oh, Jeremy, how are you doing?
3: Doing great.
9: I was the first caller to call in on your very first show.
3: Wow. Okay. Well, welcome back. Good to have you back.
9: Well, how you doing, buddy? It means me, you know, I guess what it means to me first is I'm getting old. God, I remember the first bicentennial. I was like a long-haired rebel kid with KISS platform shoes, and I thought that, well, I had the world by the short hairs. And I guess, well, you know what? I found out way different and way now that I didn't be ended up being a blue collar worker forever, but it may, you know, hopefully our country can come out of where we're at with the political nightmare that we're in, and the world kind of looks at us now as like kind of a joke, and we went from being one of the world's superpowers to being not quite so looked on so proudly, and hopefully it can come out of that and go back to being, you know, the red, white, and blue, and that everybody was proud of, and not so much of this fighting of the in between the red and blue. It's not a red and blue problem. It's an American problem.
3: Well, Roger, are you going to be wearing your red, white, and blue at all as you celebrate the 250th, or are you not interested this year?
9: Well, you bet I will. We're red, white, and blue. It's like the patriotic. You got to be. You guys still got to be patriotic. You know, anybody, the people that fly their flags upside down, people should stop and kind of tell them what you think. And do that inside your house.
3: Roger, I appreciate the fact that I've heard you multiple times pull yourself back from swearing on the air. So I very much appreciate that. Thank you for the call. Thank you for calling us. Really appreciate it. Martha Jones, what do you think there about, I mean, he was obviously around the last time we had a celebration like this, but take stock of his own life.
4: Well, I mean, one of the things that Roger put on the table for us is this question of how the world sees us. We've talked a lot about how we see ourselves. And I think that's one of the points of reflection for me in this 2026 anniversary year is, how does the world see us, and does that matter to us anymore, and how does that matter to us? Because there's no question but that the world is watching. Yes, they're watching the World Cup, me too, but they're watching more than the World Cup. They're watching our Supreme Court, they're watching our president, they're watching our Congress, and I think, I'm not sure in a collective sense how we how much that matters to us, because I think the way the world is seeing us is shifting, and that concerns me, but I wonder if it concerns others of the folks who are listening.
3: Let's go to Yolanda, who's calling in from Kansas City, Kansas. Yolanda, what do you think?
10: Well, I'm sorry. I think that this is a time for reflection, because we obviously, from my perspective, are not living up to our democratic ideals. The concept of, you know, everyone having equal rights, everyone being able to have free speech, the fact that the three chambers of government are supposed to be checks and balances on each other so that no one becomes a dictator in any sense. And I think that we need to remember that this country, where we are today, is going backwards to being great again. I don't quite understand that. I've been here since the 1950s, became a citizen in 1976, and I think that we have improved, basically, along the way until just most recently, and hopefully this will give us an impetus to continue to improve. And it's been the blood, sweat, and tears, not just of military, but the blood, sweat, and tears of our Native Americans, the blood, sweat, and tears of the slaves that were here in this country, the blood, sweat, and tears of the women who ended up being jailed because they asked for equal rights and force-fed, et cetera, in the late early 1900s, late 1910s, et cetera. It's been the immigrants, the migrant farm workers from Mexico and other Latin American countries who have built up the food basket that we are for the world, okay? So it's been the blood, sweat, and tears of common people that have made this country where we are today. And, you know, Ashley talks about how, I don't know what, I mean, I disagree with her that you know, if you don't, yeah. that it's, I don't know, that schools are teaching you to be negative about the country. I think the schools should be teaching us about who it is that actually made change, and it's been common people working together when they see a problem that has created a change. And that's what I'm hoping happens here, because we have right now, for the first time, a president who has doubled his wealth in the first year of his presidency.
3: Yolanda, that's a whole other show, and we'll get there. But I appreciate all of those thoughts that you brought up. You know, Jim Fallows, as I listen and I think about the calls that we've had this hour, there's obviously some negativity, there's some sadness, there's some other, you know, emotions that we're hearing. But at the end of the day, actually, it is interesting that this anniversary is making people really think deeply about the democracy that we have, which is probably the point, what they should be doing.
6: Yes. And so I'm very heartened by the tone of all the calls of people recognizing there are troubles, but it's an ongoing struggle. You know, it's never been easy, and this is a struggle for us all to take on. And as Martha was saying, it's not just July 4th, but July 5th and July 6th and July 7th and all the days after that, where we continue to work for the parts of America that are greatest and try to correct the parts that are flawed. And that's what our parents and our grandparents did, and it's the duty for us now and for our children. So I am encouraged by this hour's discussion.
3: Okay, I'm going to give you the last word here, Martha Jones. Maybe you can leave us with a hopeful note. Is there something that we can all agree on as we recognize this milestone, 250 years since the Declaration of Independence?
4: Well, I'm going to urge folks to go back and take a little time on July 4th to remind themselves about that text, which is the Declaration of Independence. It's a historical document, certainly, and it had played a role 250 years ago in the nation's independence. But it's also a statement of political philosophy, of aspiration. And I think one way to have those searching conversations is to return back to that document and appreciate the ways in which it still sets an extraordinarily high bar for this country, a bar that we can all aspire to meet on the 4th, the 5th, the 6th, and as Jim said, well beyond that.
3: That is Martha S. Jones, an author and professor of history at Johns Hopkins University. We've also been speaking with journalist James Fallows, former national correspondent for The Atlantic, now author of the Breaking the News Substack. Thanks to both of you so much for joining us.
6: Thank you.
4: Thanks again.
3: And happy 4th of July. Happy 250th of the Declaration. We are going to be back here next week talking about homelessness and what can be done to address it.
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3: 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Our technical director is Steve Mork. I'm Jeremy Hobson. I'll talk to you soon.

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3: Coming next, it's Outlook with me, Joe Fidgen. When Dutch writer Raoul de Jong was in his 20s, he met his father for the first time in many years.
4: I didn't know how my father looked like. So while I was waiting for him, I thought, oh, wow, maybe actually it could also be like a very beautiful man. He could be like a sort of Denzel Washington, or like just somebody very clever or very interesting or very well-dressed, like somebody that's going to make my life a lot nicer.
3: His father wasn't quite what Raoul had wished for, but he did have news. Raoul was at risk of inheriting a curse.
4: One of our ancestors, an enslaved African, who had the power to turn himself into a jaguar. And my father said, but this is very bad. This is like a curse for the family.
3: Raoul was intrigued and booked a plane to Suriname to look for the jaguar man. We'll join him after the BBC World Service News.
5: BBC News with Moira Alderson. The World Health Organization says a trial has begun of two potential treatments for the strain of virus behind the current Ebola outbreak in the Democratic Republic of Congo. There are currently no approved vaccines or therapies for the highly infectious Bundibugyo species of the disease. WHO experts say the trial will take months. The WHO chief, Tedros Adhanom Ghebreyesus, said it marked a milestone, but he also urged caution.
6: Despite all this progress, we continue to face significant challenges, including mistrust and violence. Just this week, an Ebola treatment center in Ituri province was attacked, resulting in the deaths of two people, and the center was set on fire and patients fled.
5: A BBC investigation has found that Meta is profiting from paid adverts promoting child sexual abuse material on Instagram in India, despite company policies prohibiting such content. Meta said it fought child exploitation on its platforms. BBC iInvestigation's Divya Arya reports.
7: Meta says sexual or sexually suggestive content is not allowed in adverts on its platforms. But we found ads on Instagram, which it owns, using terms such as rape video or child video to direct users to messaging apps where child sexual abuse material could be purchased. We flagged one ad to Instagram's moderation system, but Meta said it didn't violate community standards. A former Meta insider turned critic said the company's advertising algorithm operated as, in his words, a careless machine. Meta said it fought child exploitation on its platforms, removed ads that violated its policies, and reported such content to the authorities.
5: 9 people have been killed in a bomb attack inside a crowded cafe next to a courthouse in the centre of the Syrian capital, Damascus. 20 others have been injured. The head of the Syrian Bar Association says 6 of the dead and 7 of those injured are lawyers. The Interior Ministry said the blast was caused by a homemade 1-kilogram nail bomb. The Red Cross says one of its key warehouses in the Ukrainian capital was destroyed in Russia's latest attack, which killed at least 27 people. The Red Cross says almost a third of a million units of humanitarian aid and equipment were lost. Sarah Rainsford is in Kyiv.
8: Well, this was a very difficult and a deadly night. Many people killed, many people injured. Now, Russia is saying that this was a response to Ukraine increasing its drone attacks inside Russia itself, targeting oil refineries there. But the fact is that Russia has been doing this to Ukraine, killing civilians and hitting residential areas for more than 4 years now.
5: You're listening to the latest world news from the BBC. A former US Olympic canoeist has been charged with vandalising the Lincoln Memorial reflecting pool in Washington after its multi-million dollar renovation by President Trump. David Hearn is accused of pulling up a section of the pool's lining, chunks of which have been seen peeling off in recent weeks. He faces up to 10 years in prison. His lawyers say he's innocent and his arrest is a cover-up for shoddy work. A Guatemalan man extradited to the US has pleaded guilty to his role in the deaths of 53 migrants who were found in the back of a lorry in Texas 4 years ago. The group were abandoned in a locked trailer in sweltering heat. The US Department of Justice said Rigoberto Ramon Miranda Orozco was an important organiser in a smuggling group that prioritised profits and endangered people. A rare surviving copy of the American Declaration of Independence has been discovered in London, the only known example of its kind outside of the United States. The document was found earlier this year by a volunteer cataloguing the papers of Royal Navy captains from the Revolutionary War. It's one of 11 copies printed in Exeter, New Hampshire in July 1776 and was seized from an American ship that was captured later that year. Dr. Graham Moore is from Britain's National Archives.
9: It is an incredibly significant document, not only in the year 1776, and not only in the United States, but also around the world. We see this kind of idea, a new nation, of how you should govern a nation, of life, liberty, and the pursuit of happiness, spreading around the world through the rest of the next few decades.
5: Japan has started installing hundreds of cameras in its northern mountains as part of a nationwide survey of the bear population following a surge in attacks on humans. The Environment Ministry said the study would initially focus on six major bear populations in the northern region of Tohoku before expanding across the country over the next 4 years. BBC News.
3: Hello, I'm Jo Fidgen. Welcome to Outlook, where we meet fascinating people from all over the world. Raoul de Jong says people often remark on his blue eyes. They stand out against his dark skin. The rest of his Dutch family is blonde, and it's pretty obvious they're not the whole story. Raoul's a well-known figure in the Netherlands. He's won awards for his books in which he exposes his own life with startling honesty. This is how he introduced himself during a recent speech.
10: It is a very big honor to stand in front of you here today. As a descendant of Dutch farmers, Chinese contract workers, native inhabitants of the Amazon rainforest, enslaved Africans, and, if I'm completely realistic, probably also one or two English, French, Dutch, or Portuguese men that owned these slaves.
3: Raoul grew up knowing his absent father was from Suriname in South America. It had been colonised by Europeans, including the Dutch, who imported enslaved people to work on its cacao, coffee and cotton plantations. After independence, many Surinamese people migrated to the Netherlands, including Raoul's dad. Yet Raoul grew up knowing almost nothing about Suriname and its history. It's just not talked about, he says. And he was raised to be very Dutch. So it came as a shock in his late 20s when he finally met his father and learned from him about the family curse.
4: One of our ancestors, he was like a Winti priest. In Suriname, it's called Winti, and you know it as voodoo or candomblé.

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1: Father were confined to a photograph of a one-off meeting with him when he was two.
2: It's my father. He's kneeling down. He's wearing total jeans outfits, like a jean jacket and a jeans. And I'm standing next to him, and I have a ribbon in my hair.
1: Mm-hmm.
2: Yeah, so that's that's the only photo I have of me and my father as a child.
1: Why are you wearing a ribbon, just out of interest?
2: Because I was a fan of Madonna, and she was wearing a pink ribbon in her hair in the clip of Material Girl. So I also wanted a ribbon in my hair. My mom said, well, that's okay if you want that. People are going to tease you probably, but if you really want that, then yeah, okay, you can have a ribbon. And even to the meeting with my father, I could wear a ribbon in my hair.
1: A meeting with your father who presumably you barely saw in that case.
2: Yeah, I guess that is the first time, the first and only time I'm aware of meeting him as a child. I was two by that time, so he knew that I existed, and he would sometimes come to my mom also, yeah, with the excuse of seeing me, or he said like he wanted to see me, but he would always come at such a late moment that I was already sleeping. So yeah, that's really the only time I'm aware of really spending time with my father and actually talking to him.
1: You were very young, 2 years old, but do you remember how you felt about meeting him that time?
2: Yes, I felt revengeful, like distant and a little bit revengeful because, yeah, he was my father, but and obviously he was not there in my life. So I felt like, yeah, you don't care about me, so I'm also not going to care about you.
1: Did you succeed in not caring about him?
2: Yeah, in a way, yes, because it's not that I was unhappy or something as a child or that like this was a trauma not knowing my father. It's many, many years later when he actually contacted me when I was adult. I was 27 or something by that time. He sent me an email, and when I opened that email, read that email and let the words sink into me, it's then that I realized, oh, but actually this story that I told myself that I didn't care about my father was not the full truth.
1: So you didn't hear from him between the age of 2 and 27. And you'd had a lot of life in between that. Published writer by then. You'd gone on and made a great success of yourself already. But 27 years old, this email comes and says what?
2: It says, I am looking for my son, Raoul de Jong. Smiley, smiley, smiley. With, emoticons, three emoticons. That's
1: just what the
2: email
1: just that.
2: Said. Yes. And it was funny because, yes, I was a published author by that time. So I would get strange emails every now and then. So I wrote back, who are you? And then I got an email back from my father's girlfriend at the time. And she said, I'm your father's girlfriend. And that was your father. And he's looking for his children. He has 7 children with 4 different women. And he found Christ. And he wants to reconnect with all his children that he has not been a father to.
1: Right. That's quite a lot to take in, isn't it?
2: Yeah. And again, I felt very suspicious. Why does he want to meet me now? So I wrote her back again. Yeah, I would actually like to know from my father why he is searching for me after all this time. And then I never heard anything anymore, I thought, until months later. I met the son of a friend of my mother. And he, when I was growing up, he was like the only person of color that was very close to me in my life. And his father was also a black man from Suriname. And he had also grown up without his father. And he had recently met his father for the first time. And then shortly after, his father had died. And Jim is his name. Jim said, well, you know, you only have one father. And try to talk to him now that it's still possible. So then I had changed my email address at that point. So I went back into my old email. And then I saw that my father actually had replied. He had replied very beautifully, all

0: in caps lock.
1: All in capital letters.
0: All in capital letters, yeah. And it was something that I don't know by heart, but it was something like, my dearest son, Raul, I know I've never been a father to you. Sometimes people get children and for some reason or the other, they cannot be the father that they should be. And that was my case. And I understand that I can never be a father to you anymore, but I hope that we can meet each other as people and still form a connection. And I will be very grateful if you would be willing to meet me. And happy birthday, because he had written that email on my birthday. So yeah, that was very... I had already decided that I was going to meet him, but when I read those words, they were the right words. They were sort of the only words that I wanted to hear at that point. And he had written them in capital letters. Yeah.
1: So where did you arrange to meet?
0: We met at Amsterdam Central Station under the clock. There was like a big clock in the hallway and we made an appointment there at 6 o'clock. And I am always late. So I had really taken a lot of precaution to be on time. And I arrived early. I arrived there 10 to 6. The strange thing was that I didn't really know how my father looked like. I had that one picture, but I had not seen that for many, many years or so. I didn't even know where it was. So while I was waiting for him, I thought, oh, wow, maybe actually it could also be like a very beautiful man. He could be like a sort of Denzel Washington or like just somebody very clever or very interesting or very well-dressed, like somebody that's going to make my life a lot nicer. And in the end, I waited 20 minutes because my father was late. Right. He was 10 minutes late. I immediately recognized him. That was the weird thing. I could immediately see, oh, yeah, of course, there's only one person on this planet that is my father. And of course, I am going to recognize him immediately because it was kind of like looking into the mirror. So that was very strange. And he started to cry when he saw me. I was a bit disappointed because he was not a movie star.
1: Right.
0: He was like me, but then everything that I didn't really like about myself, I could see in him. He was like a bit tiny. I'm not so long and not so muscled. He also is not. And he was balding. So I was like, okay, so that is what is for me in the future. I'm going to lose my hair at a certain point. And also the clothes he was wearing, was like, you should have put some other clothes on. Like, this could work, but it's not working like this. So that's with sort of the eye that I was looking at him with. So I didn't have to cry also. He was crying. But then again, he said like the right words at the right moment. And the only right thing that he could say at that moment was something about my mother. And he said, yeah, so how is your mother? Like the woman that raised me, that actually was there for me all my life. He asked about her. That was the right thing to do. And I said, oh, well, yes, she lives in Marseille. And then he said, yeah, people always think your mother is a bit crazy, but that's because people are stupid. These people are stupid. Your mom is not stupid. Yeah, it was amazing to hear that from the man that gave me this life. Like he had seen my mother, he had understood my mother. And those are the things I always say to my mother also. So then I had to cry all of a sudden. He was not crying anymore. I was like crying like a baby with like snot. And like, so my heart was open at that moment.
1: And how did you get on at that first meeting then?
0: I liked him from that moment on. And we went to a restaurant, like a Surinamese restaurant.
1: A Surinamese restaurant serves what kind of food?
0: Yeah, okay, so it's quite particular. Surinamese food is a mix of Creole foods, Chinese, Indian foods, and Indonesian foods. Yeah, and
1: sounds
0: very
1: amazing.
0: Delicious. It's very good. And you can only find it in Suriname and the Netherlands. Most Dutch people know very little about Suriname, but we all know Surinamese food because that's one of the best foods in the Netherlands. Dutch food is not so good, as we all know. So yeah, we went to a Surinamese restaurant and we sat down. It was very weird. It was like kind of like I had known him all my life because he was just so similar to me. He moved the same and his voice sounded the same. And yeah, there were all these little weird things that I understood. Oh, they come from this man that I never met. They are inside of me. Like, he's very much into God and Christianity. So he would talk about miracles all the time and like how everything is sort of a manifestation of Jesus or God talking. And I'm not Christian at all, but I do talk about miracles a lot. Most of the books I have written are sort of about that, miracles and like strange things, coincidences happening. And now I was sitting in front of that man and I was like, oh wow, this is apparently something that came from him. When exactly at that moment, a man came to our table. He said something about my eyes. I have blue eyes and a dark skin. And all my life, people have been saying things about my eyes. So that happened again now. But then this time I could say, so these eyes I got from my mother and this is my father. And then that man said, oh, that's so amazing that you are sitting here, father and son, because I also have a black father and a white mother. And I only met my black father last week for the first time. And then my father started to cry and then I started to cry. And then this man said, hey, why are you crying now? And then we said, well, this is like the first time that we are meeting each other. And so then we all hugged each other and it was magical.
1: Your mom and your dad.
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0: It would be the translation of it. So these were like sort of self-aware young ladies that had grown up with very strict fathers in the 50s. And my mother felt like, I don't need a father. I want a baby and I'm going to do it by myself. So it was a conscious decision to have me. That's why also later I thought, well, if it was so conscious, why didn't you pick Denzel Washington?
1: Raoul's publisher was very excited to hear that he'd been reunited with his Surinamese dad and suggested a book.
0: I was like, I don't know. I don't need to always write a book about everything because it was also clear that he had some problems with me being gay. Yeah, at that point, I felt like, there's nothing really to gain from having this man in my life that has never been a father. So I kind of had lost my interest in him, not in Suriname. So I started to search for books about Suriname, and they were very hard to find. I went to the bookshop for the first time and I asked them, do you have books about Suriname? And they said, no, I'm searching for like a Martin Luther King or a James Baldwin or a Maya Angelou, but from Suriname, don't they exist? And in the bookshop, they said, no, they don't exist. But because I was a bit stubborn, I went on the internet and searching for a long time, I found the first writer that I would find black from Suriname. That wrote this beautiful book in 1934, We Slaves of Suriname. And that book, after it came out, it was forbidden. It was censured. This man had been put into jail.
1: It was considered so threatening that he should tell the stories of what happened to Suriname from the point of view of the Surinamese.
0: Yeah, exactly. It's the history of Suriname from the perspective of black people, basically. And it explained me how terrible that history had been for people that looked like me. But it also made it clear to me that, wow, I am alive, though. So somehow people have survived this history. And I also understood that like 90% of Suriname is Amazon rainforest. I didn't know that, because you don't, as a general Dutch person, you know very little about Suriname. And as a child, I always had dreams about the rainforest. And then I remembered my publisher that wanted a book about my Surinamese roots. So I was like, okay, if I can find something in my family history that has something to do with the rainforest, my publisher can pay me a trip to the Amazon rainforest.
1: So Raul called his dad and arranged to meet.
0: We went to the same restaurant, and I asked him, yeah, is there like something in our family that has something to do with Amazon? And then he said, yes, there's something, but it's very bad. One of our ancestors, he was like a Winti priest. In Suriname, it's called Winti, and you know it as voodoo or candomblé, it's called in Brazil, or Santeria. Yeah, so one of my ancestors was a practitioner of that, an enslaved African man who had the power to turn himself into a tigri, a jaguar. And my father said, but this is very bad. This is like a curse for the family, because these powers came from Satan, and our ancestors only used these powers because they didn't know better. They still were doing the things that they did in Africa. And yeah, and then he put his hand on my shoulder and he said, well, don't worry, because I became Christian, these powers will leave you alone. And I was like, oh, but actually, this is what I want to know. Like, I want to know, what are those powers and are they mine?
1: So your dad said to you that you have an ancestor who is a Winti priest, a kind of voodoo priest,
0: yeah,
1: who could turn himself into a jaguar.
0: Yeah.
1: And he says to you, leave this alone, but you're a writer.
0: Yeah.
1: And
0: yes,
1: what a story has just landed, yeah, at your feet.
0: Yeah, no, and it was also like, yeah, the opposite of everything I knew. I just thought it was so wildly interesting. I was not sure if I believed it or anything, but I felt like before I'm going to believe that this is a curse or that this is something bad, I first want to know what are these powers. And if I can prove that it's not a curse, I can also prove to my father, well, that it's not a curse, that he is my father.
1: His dad wasn't happy about it, but Raoul wouldn't let it drop. He'd heard about the annual commemoration by Surinamese people marking the end of slavery. It's called Ketikoti, meaning broken chains, and it takes place on the 1st of July. The night before, there's a secretive Winti gathering. Raoul decided to go there to confront his fears.
0: I thought about voodoo, and if you think about voodoo, then you think about like people going mad and like dolls with little needles in it and stuff. And so I thought it would make sense to go to a Winti celebration to see with my own eyes how scary this Winti actually was. So that's how I ended up at this secret party at the edges of Rotterdam, where I went to. And there were all this Surinamese woman dressed up in traditional clothing, blue and white. And this man also dressed up beautifully. And this beautiful 3 meter tall, she looks like, Winti priestess, Maria Markelo, who became one of the most important guides during this whole process. And she held a speech that night. And again, there I was, everybody had the same skin color as I, but I didn't know anything about this world. So I felt like an imposter, and I was sitting a bit on the back, scared and excited. And she held this speech. And in the speech, she said, well, the history is told by the conquerors. So it's time that we start to tell our story ourselves. And in our story, our ancestors are the heroes, because they actually were the heroes. These other people that write the history, they were the criminals, and our ancestors were the heroes. So today is the day that we declare our ancestors heroes. Today is the day that we declare our ancestors heroes. She kept on repeating that. And everybody in the room was like, ah. So they all stood up and then we started to hug. They started to hug each other and they also hugged me. That was very touching. Like they hugged me. I was part of this. And also I felt like, yeah, it's true what they are saying here. And I have the power to tell this story because I'm a writer and I have access to this other world that knows nothing about this world.
1: So Raoul went ahead and booked his flight to Suriname to see if he could track down the Jaguar Man of family legend. We'll join him in South America after a short break. This is Outlook. Stay with us.
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0: Coming up in part two of Outlook, with his father's dire warnings ringing in his ears, Raoul boards a plane for Suriname to face the family curse.
1: When I just arrived in Suriname for the first time, I was afraid. So yeah, there was like a lot of voices that were actually saying, you're diving into the darkness and this will go wrong.
0: What would be waiting for him in the rainforest? We'll find out after the latest from the BBC World Service newsroom.
2: BBC News with Moira Alderson. The World Health Organization says a trial's begun of two potential treatments for the strain of virus behind the current Ebola outbreak in the Democratic Republic of Congo. There are currently no approved vaccines or therapies for the highly infectious Bundibugyo species of the disease. A BBC investigation has found that Meta is profiting from paid adverts promoting child sexual abuse material on Instagram in India, despite company policies prohibiting such content. Meta said it fought child exploitation on its platforms, removed adverts that violated its policies, and reported such content to the authorities. Venezuela's interim president, Delcy Rodriguez, says almost every official in La Guaira state at the epicentre of last week's powerful twin earthquakes died in the event. Ms. Rodriguez said nearly 2,600 people are now known to have been killed across Venezuela. A Guatemalan man extradited to the US has pleaded guilty to his role in the deaths of 53 migrants who were found in the back of a lorry in Texas 4 years ago. The U.S. Department of Justice said Rigoberto Ramon Miranda Orozco was an important organizer in a smuggling group that prioritized profits and endangered people. At the Men's Football World Cup, Portugal are through to the next round of 16 after scoring in a dramatic final few minutes to beat Croatia 2-1. They'll face Spain in the next round, who easily defeated Austria 3-0. In the evening's final game, Switzerland will play Algeria in Vancouver. A rare surviving copy of the American Declaration of Independence has been discovered in London, the only known example of its kind outside of the United States. It was seized from an American ship that was captured in 1776. It will now go on display at the National Archives. That's the latest world news from the BBC.
0: Welcome back to Outlook. I'm Jo Fidgen. Hello. When Dutch writer Raoul de Jong met his Surinamese father for pretty much the first time in his late 20s, he realised he'd inherited more from him than his dark curly hair. They shared an attraction to the world of magic and miracles. And Raoul's father was concerned he'd also passed on what he described as the family curse, the ability to turn into a jaguar. Raoul's father was a devout Christian and deeply ashamed of their ancestors' Winti beliefs. It's a bit like voodoo and was practiced in the rainforest of Suriname, a former Dutch colony. He warned Raoul against going looking for the jaguar man. They fell out over it. But as Raoul was telling us in the first half of the programme, he'd become obsessed with finding out more about this half of himself, the part no one ever talked about. He'd been asked to write a book about it, and nothing was going to stop him from boarding a plane to Paramaribo, the capital. And he landed full of hope, having always stood out in his fair-haired Dutch family. Surely here he would fit right in.
1: It was like the first time in my life that I was in an airplane filled with people who had the same, only people that had the same skin color as me. And there were two white Dutch persons. And I thought, yeah, you're going to have like a completely different experience than I am going to have there, because this is my country. This is not yours. And I am in the majority this time. I was kind of ready to leave everything behind and just start a new life in Suriname. Yeah. And then in the end, I got like in a cab. And the cab said, so, you are from Holland, I suppose. And I was like, yeah, how can you see that? And he said, well, everything about you tells me that. So that was very disappointing. So I sat down like on a bench in the center, and I looked at the people passing by. And well, the first thing is like how people walk. Dutch people, they walk very, like they walk in straight lines. They look grumpy also. And like they are, like they know where they are going. And Surinamese people, they walk very differently. It's more like dancing, way slower. And they look like they are going somewhere, but the direction could change. Like if something happens, they are open to that, to change the direction. And then you could also see the difference in like how we talk. Dutch people, we've learned to be very direct and to say, yes, you look the other person in the eye. And when you do that in Suriname, it's like violent almost. It scares people when you talk like that. Clothes were also a difference.
0: So did you have to change your appearance to fit in then?
1: Yes, mostly my hair. That was the weird thing. Like sometimes people would honk their cars at me while I was walking in the street and they would shout like, buy a comb.
0: Straighten your hair.
1: Yeah, the way I was wearing it, which was basically just the way it grew out of my head, that was considered offensive. But it's not so weird then if you like start to investigate the history and understand what happened there and how, what tricks were used to turn people into slaves. And yeah, you can still see many remnants of that. And this was one of these remnants. People were taught to be afraid of their own beauty and their own powers.
0: You end up uncovering a lot about the history of Suriname, the kind of history that you were not being taught at school in the Netherlands. Can you give us a potted version of the history of this country?
1: Suriname, piece of Amazon rainforest in South America next to Brazil, where indigenous people were living for a very, very long time in balance with the rainforest. Then one day, Europeans showed up, got off their ships, said, this land is ours now, tried to turn the indigenous people into slaves. That didn't work. They knew the rainforest too well, so they escaped inside the rainforest. And instead of the indigenous people, they started to import people from Africa to work on the plantations. Then the Dutch traded the city of New Amsterdam with the English for Suriname, and New Amsterdam became New York.
0: So Britain traded what is now New York for Suriname with the Dutch?
1: Yeah. Slavery was ended, abolished in 1863 officially. It actually lasted for 10 more years. And then after slavery ended, these plantations were still there and they still needed cheap labor. So they understood the enslaved people who were now free were not going to want to work on these plantations. So they imported people from China, India, and Indonesia to work on the plantations for very little money and basically, sort of treated as slaves.
0: Hearing all that, learning all that, was that an emotional experience for you?
1: During the research, I felt, many times very sad and scared also of what we as human beings are capable of doing, like how dark we can make things. And a lot of the research that I did about the history of Suriname, it just confronts you with that, like how dark we can make things. That was very hard. And that for that reason also, it was important at a certain point to keep on searching for the light. If not, I would just be depressed for the rest of my life.
0: So how did you go searching? Where did you go searching for the light?
1: At a certain moment, I understood I just have to follow everything that sort of excites me or that makes me happy. So the Jaguar Man, even though everybody, also in Suriname, many people were saying that you should not go after that, it was what gave me butterflies, even if it didn't make sense. So at a certain point, I understood, like, that is just what I have to follow. And actually, by following, like, the jaguar and the powers of the jaguar, I would find the light. So the first thing I found out was that for the indigenous people of Suriname, who still exist and who live in the rainforest, the jaguar was like the king of the rainforest. It was the animal that was the most well adapted to the rainforest. It can see at night, but it also can move during the day. It can climb in trees. It can swim. It was said about their most powerful medicine man that they had the power to turn themselves into a jaguar. But you also arrive at stories of the indigenous people fighting against the people that were taking their forest. calling upon the spirit of the jaguar in order to be more strong and to like beat up the colonial oppressor. So that's the
3: Black women laid the groundwork for American agriculture, but generations of racism and sexism have cut off connections to the land. Now, an immersive farm retreat aims to heal those roots.
4: The land becomes a portal to be able to imagine futures beyond the confines that our society has maybe prescribed us to.
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1: Right. The same function.
0: It's almost like people are embracing the spirit of the jaguar, or indeed a leopard originally from Africa, to fight back, possibly physically against the colonialists, but also culturally, to hold on to traditional belief systems that had traveled with them.
1: Yeah, exactly. And these were all people who had a lot of respect for nature. That's basically their culture. That's their belief systems, their religions.
0: So your father, a very fervent Christian, he'd warned you against straying into Winti belief systems and terrain, hadn't he? And here you are, you've come right up against it on your travels. Mm-hmm. I mean, you've been given this idea of the curse that was to be avoided. How were you feeling about this curse by that point?
1: I mean, the whole research took me 7 years. So I went through different phases. When I just arrived in Suriname for the first time, I was afraid. I was afraid that what I was doing maybe was actually going to lead to something very bad and me having a psychosis for the rest of my life. Because, that's what my father hinted at, and it's what many people would say, actually. So, there was like a lot of voices that were actually saying, you're diving into the darkness and this will go wrong. There was one moment that I knew for sure. I discovered a book which was English translations of texts that were written in Suranan Tongo, the language of Suriname. And I opened that document, and the first thing that I read was, is there a curse? Yes, there is a curse. The curse is the stupid belief that we Black people have that there is a curse. It's something that was told to us during slavery. So I ask you, the writer says, please throw this stupid belief into the water or put it on fire, unplug your ears and be free.
0: Looking at your face, it feels like at that point something, I don't know, lifted off of you, flipping the curse to a curse that has been placed on you and that you can now sort of jettison. At the end of slavery, your family had moved on to a plantation. Were you able to visit the place where your family had lived?
1: Yes, we sailed there because basically you have Paramaribo and then there's just nature. And it was, I think, like 5 hours sailing in a little boat and then into a creek. It was a bit darkish, swampy. And these white birds were flying in front of us. This was the land of the jaguar again. And I thought it was amazing. Felt like, whatever has happened here, all the horrors that we humans caused here, nature has taken this land back.
0: So you have your story to tell. You write your book, Jaguar Man. last we heard of your father, he kind of disappeared from your life again. He hadn't come with you to Suriname. He wasn't engaging with your project. What about when you published the book?
1: I found him back again, and the day before the book was in stores, I gave him a copy. I wrote it also for him, and I didn't really expect anything of it. But then the morning after he called me, as I was walking to the bookstore for a book presentation, and he said, "Raul, I have not slept the whole night. I read the book in one time." And he was the first one, actually, that said thank you. And yeah, he said thank you for
0: he
1: not
0: said,
1: listening
0: thank you.
1: To me.
0: Does he feel like the curse has been lifted?
1: Yes, I think so. I mean, he's still very Christian, but I think he became less afraid of the powers of our ancestors. But I also feel like he started loving himself a little bit more. Not too long ago, for the first time, he came to my house in Rotterdam. He just called me in the morning and he said, "I want to come to you." He never did that before, but he showed up in the afternoon at my door and he had brought his whole bag full of gifts.
0: You said right at the start that you'd kind of fallen out of love with your father quite early because he seemed to have a problem with your sexuality. He didn't like the fact that you're gay. I'm just wondering now if turning up at your door with a pile of gifts, whether that means that he's overcome that.
1: I made it very hard for him not to love me. So I think that worked. And yes, he accepted that I am gay. There's no world in which he could not accept that by now.
0: The Jaguar man was no longer an obstacle to their relationship, but Raul still didn't know who he was. Then a few months ago, he was visiting Ghana and at the last minute packed for the journey the book in which he'd first read about the Cromanti, a leopard spirit that protected enslaved people taken from Africa.
1: I opened that book as the airplane was going up and I read the Cromanti comes from Ghana. After the airplane got down, I searched for Cromanti and I found out there's actually a village with that name on the coast of Ghana next to a former slave fort that was also called Cromanten. So in this village, they have seven families. And in Suriname, we have seven Cromanti. One of them can turn into a jaguar, other one in birds. And in this village, they have seven families. And every family has a symbol, an animal as a symbol. And one family has the leopard as a symbol. But they actually call the leopard tiger. The same as with the Cromanti, we call it tiger, not jaguar. From this village, many, many people have been taken. And every year they remember the names of most of the people that have been taken. And every year they do a ritual to commemorate these people and to ask their descendants to come back. And that had happened a week before I showed up there. It could be many people from that family, but when I told the story, they said, "Oh, there's one that we have to think of. And he's called Teki." He was like a very powerful warrior and they know that he's been taken probably to Suriname. But there's also a family crest. And on the family crest, there's like the first woman of the family and her son. And her son was a hunter who became friends with a tiger while hunting. They would share their food together. And because of that, the tiger became the protector of the family and of all the descendants of this man who was the original jaguar man, one could say. And they told me if you ever lose your way, for example, in the forest or wherever you are, you ask the tiger for help and you will be guided.
0: Yeah, you're going to be doing that?
1: I think the tiger is already with me. That is what I've been experiencing. I think that it is already with me and it guided me back there. And then what was very important was also like not forgetting where you come from and thanking your ancestors for this life that you have. And that is something that I also think about, like what was survived in order to give me this life. And that's like just a good motivation for being grateful.
0: A very grateful Raul de Jong, descendant of and author of Jaguar Man, but now free of any curse. Our thanks to him for joining us on Outlook and to you for listening. You can contact us at outlook@bbc.com with any comments or WhatsApp us. You'll find the number on our website, along with this and all previous episodes of Outlook. bbcworldservice.com/outlook is the address. Today's producer was Vibeke Venema. I'm Jo Fidgen. Hope to see you here again tomorrow.
8: We're often told to do more steps, run more, cycle more, and I am a bit of a gym bunny myself, but what if the best thing for you wasn't actually more cardio, but it was lifting weights? Strength training is when you lift weights or use your own body weight to build muscle, and it's really having its moment in the spotlight. In fact, there's some new research out that suggests that it could actually help you live longer. So today, we're going to look at the benefits of strength training and how much you actually have to do to get the gains. I'm Hannah, and this is What in the World from the BBC World Service. And I've got our health correspondent, Melissa Hogenboom, with us here in the studio. Hi, Melissa.
9: Thanks for having me.
8: Melissa, how much strength training do you do?
9: Well, I'm not going to lie. I am a runner and I've always practiced team sports. I've not really been too active in the gym. In fact, I really don't like the gym. I find it off-putting. It's noisy. It's intense. But the more I've been looking into the science of health and well-being, the more I've been coming across research that shows that we all should be adding strength training into our lives. And what's most fascinating about it is we can just start doing it at home. We don't have to go to the gym to benefit. So instead of going to the gym, what I've been doing is lifting my shopping back and forth, doing squats when my kettle's on, and even in between meetings, you know, I've got a strength, a resistance band here. I'll just pull that back and forth together 10 times, maybe twice, three times a day. And so these are tiny little strength training exercises, but over the day they do build up.
8: I know a lot of people are intimidated by the gym, but I love it. I love the music. I love the people. I love working out. I go maybe three or four times a week and I do lift both like legs, upper body, abs, and I found it's really changed my body and made me feel a lot more confident in my body as well. But it's not just how it makes us feel, it's not just about how we look. There is now research out that strength training might make us live longer. How does that work? How else is it good for us?
9: Yeah, there's been quite a few studies recently coming out that found longevity benefits just from strength training. And so this new one in the British Journal of Sports Medicine, it looked at almost 150,000 people over 30 years. So that's when you know a study's got a big effect. So it's not just measuring, you know, a few years. And it found a decrease in all-cause mortality of about 13% from only 90 minutes to 2 hours a week. I say only, that's actually quite a lot. But there was loads of other benefits too. It reduces the risk of diabetes, blood pressure, dementia even. And if you combine it with other forms of exercises like running, there's actually a 58% decrease in mortality. So you literally live longer by incorporating strength training into your life. And I think that's so fascinating.
8: When we talk about longevity, we talk about anti-aging, living longer, and our muscles actually change as we age, which is why these studies are showing benefits over time as people get older. How do our bodies, our muscles change as we age?
9: As we reach our 30s, our bone density and muscle mass starts to decrease. It starts to decrease more as we age. And this can have knock-on effects on strength, stability, muscle, simply not being able to lift things as much. And the less you do, the less energized you feel. And actually, one of the biggest reasons that strength training is so beneficial for as we age is because when your muscles get weaker, everyday tasks become more difficult. And so currently, you know, it might take you 20 to 30% of your body energy to stand up. But as you age, that rises and rises. And the less you do, because it feels more challenging, the less you want to do and your muscles will start to decline even more. So it's about building up reserve. That's so important. There's the assumption that you have to go to the gym to benefit. You have to lift these big weights. People don't have them at home. But actually, the research points out that your muscles don't care if you're lifting a bottle of water, or as I was doing, a large shopping bag full of bread flour the other day. It just matters that you're increasing resistance and giving your muscles kind of a workout until it feels like it's no longer manageable.
8: So you said it was between 90 minutes, 1.5 hours and 2 hours per week. Is that what we should all be doing? Can you actually do too much?
9: I think before we get to the 90 minutes, 2 hours mark, we need to think that the biggest benefits you get is from nothing to some. And so I think that's a really empowering message, because 2 hours can feel quite intimidating, and that's kind of the longevity benefits. But even if you do 5, 10, 15 minutes a day, there's dramatic impacts on the well-being of your health and even your mental health. I think if you do more than 2 hours, there isn't much more benefit in terms of reducing your mortality. But obviously, your muscles will continue to adapt and strengthen. So in terms of how you look and how you feel, you don't need to limit yourself, I don't think.
8: And we have been speaking to a personal trainer and a nutritionist about this. This is Luke Hanna.
10: Muscle mass starts to naturally decline by about 3 to 8% per decade after the age of 30. And you should care about this, because muscle wasting is significantly associated with higher all-cause mortality risk, cancer, and cardiovascular disease. Muscle is also metabolically active tissue that acts like a sponge for blood sugar, helping to regulate glucose levels and support overall metabolic health. As muscle mass declines, so does your ability to manage blood glucose effectively, increasing your risk of conditions like type 2 diabetes. We also see a decline in functional capacity, movement quality, balance, independence, and your ability to perform everyday tasks, which impacts your quality of life. But don't wait till your 30s to start. The earlier you build these habits and incorporate strength training into your routine, the better.
8: Thanks for sending us that, Luke. And we have been hearing from a female weightlifter about why she got into it.
11: My name is Adrienne Vella. I'm a fitness and nutrition coach in Austin, Texas. I love to strength train because it helps me build mind-body resilience and confidence that translates into my everyday life as a business owner, coach, and mom. For any woman who is interested in learning how to strength train, it is never too late to start. You simply need to invest in acquiring the skills and the knowledge that you need to get started.
8: Melissa, we've been talking about the benefits of strength training. Of course, it can help you live longer, help your muscles, but there are also risks, especially if people are starting out.
9: I think the biggest risk is hearing how much you feel you have to do, so twice a week, and going to the gym and suddenly lifting the heaviest weight you can, feeling demotivated, pulling a muscle, getting injured, and then not coming back. So I think for me, the wider message is start small, start manageable, even if it's 5 minutes a day. Don't dive straight into the big machines, you know, don't go on a dump, don't lift one of those big heavy dumbbells, but lift something more manageable. And experts I've spoken to in the past say sometimes the machines, if you are in the gym, are actually slightly less intimidating because they already have set parameters for you, whereas the free lifts, you need to know a little bit more about what you're doing in terms of how many reps to do. Some of them require someone to actually help, so you don't...
8: You need a spotter, don't
9: to spot you?
8: You.
9: Yeah. You've got the right word. And so I think you just need to adapt to what your body is capable of. And that's why there doesn't tend to be set advice, because everybody has a different starting point. If you are quite strong because you're doing a lot of other exercise, maybe your body can adapt a little bit quicker. But if you've done nothing at all, or if you're slightly older, you know, starting at a really low bar.
8: When I first started out and felt intimidated by the free weights, I just went and asked one of the guys working at the gym to show me how it all
9: worked. And they love it.
8: Yeah, and to know kind of what weight I should be lifting. So is this for everyone? Can people start too young? Is there a danger of lifting weights if you're too young?
9: Obviously, if you haven't reached puberty yet, you need to be wary of the right diet and the right muscle training. But increasingly, research shows that it's never too late to start and it's never too early to start. As long as you're adapting to your own body strength, you're aware of what you're capable of, you're not overdoing it, you're not risking injury, and you're seeking advice. Because depending on any previous risks or injury, if you've got back problems, that's the point at which you need to perhaps take some tailored advice. But otherwise, the best thing to do is focus on exercises that target several muscles at once. So things like squats and press-ups, they're a really good place to start. What I also love about psychological research is when we surround ourselves with people that exercise, it's actually really motivating and encourages you to do it as well. So find someone to be accountable to, set a time to do it together, set a challenge, you know, then you're more likely to continue over time, because if you dive straight into it, the risk is that you'll get bored quite quickly.
8: Yeah, that's what I find. I find it's a really sociable place and that the same people hang out there all the time.
9: Yeah, and it's a really welcoming place because everybody likes to show improvement. Like, and that endorphins as well. I think that's one of the biggest reasons I exercise. I don't love it in the moment, but I really feel that high after I come back.
8: I do too. Melissa, thank you so much.
9: Thank you.
8: 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I'm Hannah. This is What's in the World from the BBC World Service. 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
15: We often get so busy taking care of our own lives and responsibilities that we forget how connected we are to one another.
16: Whether we're in traffic or a line at the grocery store, it's rare that we take a moment to pause and appreciate our lives. I call it having an okay moment when all appears right with my immediate world.
15: I get you. Things are in balance.
16: Exactly.
15: Hello, I am Patricia Alvarado Núñez here with co-executive producer Lee Shang at GBH and World. For this episode, All Connected, we partnered with Arizona PBS in Phoenix to find stories about connection, not division.
16: Part human connection, with a dash of connecting the dots, our storytellers discover there is no degree of separation in their lives, and that's the way they like it.
15: Darcy Olsen always had a clear vision of her future.
16: One that feels relatable. Achieve a successful career, find the right guy, get married, and have children. Lots of children.
15: But as she entered her 30s, the picture-perfect future that included love, marriage, and a baby carriage began to fade. Could she bypass all of that and become an instant mom by fostering a little girl?
16: Growing up in Mexico, Jose Romero had long dreamed of playing football, American football.
15: Like him, I arrived in the U.S. with a personal dream. In my case, it was to study at Emerson College and work at GBH. But the road here was not easy.
16: I can imagine. The same for Jose, since he had to learn English in school and on the field. And then there's the play-calling system in football, complete gibberish to me. Like you, he never gave up.
15: And Kyle Mitchell honors and keeps alive the love and wisdom from his childhood on the Navajo Reservation in northern Arizona.
16: His grandparents taught him the importance of hard work and to stay connected to the culture and history of his people.
15: These memories gave him comfort when he lost so many family members to COVID. Here is our host for this episode, Teresa Okoken.
17: The American Southwest may seem like a challenging place for humans to live, but if you look a little closer, you will see an incredible mix of interconnected cultures and communities and ways of living. Tonight's storytellers are bringing their stories of living in the desert, creating those connections, and bringing themselves a renewed sense of love and comfort and even a new home.
18: My name is Darcy Olsen. I was born in Bennington, Vermont. I live in Phoenix, Arizona. I'm the mother of four and the founder of the Center for the Rights of Abused Children.
17: How does storytelling impact and influence the work that you do?
18: Storytelling is how people connect to these children and what they need. I mean, you could talk about 20,000 children aging out, but if you talk about the 17-year-old named John who went into care at 3, lived in 47 homes, it's a different story. And it just breathes a whole new meaning, a tangible meaning into the work. So storytelling is really critical to what we do.
17: How did you get into telling your own story?
18: I've gotten into telling my story because my story is integral to the founding of the Center for the Rights of Abused Children. What I saw and experienced is really what drove me to this work and what keeps me going when I read these horrible stories. You have to have hope. You have to believe that the work matters. And so that's how I became part of the storytelling world. It's my first day as a licensed foster mom, when I get a call to go to the hospital and pick up a baby girl. So I race over to the hospital and I make my way through this huge labyrinth of a medical center, but I'm early. And to my relief, over to the right is a small chapel. So I go in and I fall to my knees and I start praying and crying, really sobbing, because I'm absolutely terrified. The only thing I know about this baby girl is that she has spent the first 2 weeks of her life on a morphine drip. So I'm praying for her future, and I'm praying that I will be enough. I'd always wanted children, but I was going to do everything in order, an engagement and a wedding and a baby. And in fact, in my 30s, I was so confident that this was my plan that I went out and bought an SUV to fill it with my future children. And while I still believe in positive thinking, that SUV didn't end up manifesting any of those things. So I'm praying that I'll be enough because it's just me. And in that moment in the chapel, my courage comes from knowing that somewhere upstairs in this hospital is a baby girl who right now has no one. And I have to be enough because I'm who there is. I make my way up to the NICU. I see this beautiful, beautiful baby, but she can't be 5 pounds wet. And I'm about to tell the nurse that there's no way this baby is ready to go home. But the nurse is so calm and collected, and she just diapers this baby and changes her and swaddles her up tightly, and she hands her to me. I mean, it was like she was part of a NASCAR pit crew. She was so confident with this baby. And I take her, and I say, okay, like, now what? And she says, you take her home. Now, if I seem a little surprised by all of this, it's because I really was. Like I said, I'd always really wanted a family, but by this point, I thought that that window had closed. And it wasn't just that I was almost 40. I was a workaholic CEO of a multi-million dollar organization, and I was still single. But some months before this, I had been praying, and I felt inspired to become a foster parent. And I have no other way to describe the feeling I had to turn my life completely on its head and open my home to a child. But I know that when the Spirit speaks to your heart, you listen. And so I thought, okay, I can like take in teenagers because my mom had one of those surprise babies who I'd helped as a teenager. So I had a new plan. And I went into the foster care agency, the orientation, and they said, you can't foster a teen. Your loft doesn't have the right kind of door, but we would be so grateful if you would put a crib at the foot of your bed. And I was like, a crib for like a baby? And she said, yeah. And I said, don't you have any like married couples, like two-parent families who can take care of these babies better? And that's when I learned that the number of infants entering foster care was at an all-time high, largely due to the opioid epidemic. And a lot of would-be foster or even adopt parents were not open to taking these infants. And there were so many going into the system, she said, that they were sleeping overnight in shelters and government office buildings downtown. And I pictured a newborn under the glare of those horrible red exit signs, crying,

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1: Feed the 6 a.m. feed, I wake up and do it all again, not to mention the extra medical appointments, the court appointments, the social workers coming in, and I was just exhausted. So I should tell you that I really thought about what to do with this baby. But the truth is, she was the easiest decision I've ever made. She was my calling, and I was the only mother she'd ever known. So I did what any mother would do, and I kept her. I named her Ophelia. I changed my work around a lot, and we moved into a house with a lot of doors. A year later, I fostered again, and the social worker was over at the house doing a routine visit, and she looked at me, and she put her phone down and had my attention and said, I have a baby boy on my docket who's going to be going up for adoption, and I would really like him to be part of your family. And I got chills down my spine, but I said the same thing I'd said a year before. Don't you have any two-parent families who can do this job better? And she said, we do have some families, but I know the future that he'll have here with you and Ophelia, and I want him here. And I started to cry because she has seen what I have not yet until this moment seen, which is that we are already the perfect family. So Ophelia and I, a few weeks later, welcome home baby brother Luke. And all told at this time, I have now fostered 10 infants. I've adopted 4. I am a long way away from that younger woman in the chapel, but I am so, so proud of her. And today my life and my heart are overflowing, just like our giant SUV. Thank you.
2: Patricia, to go from fostering one child to fostering 10 and adopting 4, boy, I had enough trouble with one son. And there were 2 of us plus 2 sets of doting grandparents. You know, in truth, I think Darcy proves that we can always expand our capacity to love, especially when it comes to children.
3: The night we taped in Arizona, Darcy's daughter, Ophelia, was in the audience. During intermission, I met her, a lovely teenage girl, and she told me with teary eyes that hearing her mom tell her adoption story was truly magical. It really was for all of us.
2: And for me, frankly. Alex Haley, the author of Roots, often wrote about this special connection. He wrote, "In every conceivable manner, the family is a link to our past and a bridge to our future." If you'd like to help more storytellers share their amazing experiences, please go to give.worldchannel.org/stories.
3: Up next, Jose Romero tells his story about a new country, a new sport, and a new life.
4: My name is Jose Romero. I'm from Cancun, Mexico. I am a Spanish teacher at a high school. I coach football. And I moved here to Arizona when I was 15.
5: So between Cancun and here in Arizona, is there a place where you feel more at home?
4: I would say that I feel more at home with the people that I love. My parents, my friends, teammates, that's for sure. Whether they're my friends from Mexico or the friends that I made here in Arizona.
5: And I understand that you're a high school Spanish teacher. Can you tell me about why you teach?
4: Growing up in Mexico, obviously, Spanish is my first language. When I moved here and I went to college for that degree, I just knew that I wanted to be part of young teenagers' lives to kind of help them pursue their dreams and just want to be part of the most important years of their life, which is, in my opinion, their teenage years before they go into college and they grow up.
5: What did you learn about yourself in the process of telling this story?
4: I learned that there was a lot of bottled up emotions that I put to the side in order to continue, and I thought it was very important to me to go back and really assess what was happening. So I'm 10 years old, sitting at home in Cancun, Mexico, with my mom and dad, and we're watching TV. We're watching football. But this isn't the World Cup. This isn't

0: soccer. This is American football. Teams like the 49ers, the Cowboys, the Cardinals. And I love what I see. The intensity, the speed, the hitting. And I can feel the crowd's emotion through the TV. But I have no idea what's been said. I don't speak English. My dad is next to me, explaining to me every play, translating for me. You see, he had played in Mexico when he was a teenager, and he played college football in the U.S. I knew that I wanted to follow my dad's footsteps and maybe one day make it to the NFL. Now I'm 15 years old. My dad sits me down and he goes, if you're really serious about this, you gotta leave Mexico. Next thing I know, I'm in Phoenix, Arizona, moving in with my mom's best friend and her husband. And it was hard. They're nice people. They're not my parents. It feels even worse when my parents fly back home. My English is broken. It's not very good. I've been taking classes in Mexico, but not good enough. And now I'm in a different country with a different culture, and I'm alone. My first day of practice, and I go, Coach, I'm ready to go. And he goes, soccer practice? And I go, no, Coach, football. And he goes, like, American football? And I go, yes, Coach, American football. He kind of stared at me for a second, and he was like, well, then get out there. And as I walked on that field, it finally felt like home for a few hours. For the most part, I didn't understand everything that was happening that day. Coach was talking about up-downs and sprinting 10 yards and high knees, and I had to wait for my teammates to do it first before I would jump into the drill and do it myself, but it felt great. But off the field, trying to go to class, not understanding what my teachers were saying, trying to make friends so I wouldn't be that alone, eating lunch alone, that language barrier was a problem, and I was sad. I would call my parents every day, and I would cry. I want to go back home. And they tell me, don't quit yet. And somehow, I kept going. I graduated from high school as a starter for the varsity team my senior year. But I'm still not big enough. I'm not strong enough. I'm not fast enough to play at a university level. And so I enrolled in a community college. And it felt like I was going backwards. I felt like a failure. There was people behind me that I couldn't let down. So I kept going. 2 years later, I'm at the University of Arizona walk-on tryouts. And you see, kids from high school going to a university, there's a 2% chance that you make a cut. And as a walk-on, it's even less. There's 80 people on the field. They all want to make it. And I still feel like I don't fit in. There's not one Latino on the field. And I don't know anybody. To make matters worse, I'm trying out to be a long snapper. And most teams, they carry one, maybe two, and Arizona already had three. I didn't know if I could do it. 5 days into tryouts, even the recruiting coordinator looked at me and was like, you're still here? At the end of tryouts, coach called me into the office and he said, you're not gonna be starting, but I think you can do good things for the team. And I was very excited. I called my parents and they were so proud that they cried. We're 8 games in, we're in California about to play UCLA. And coach tells me, you're starting today. And I couldn't believe it. It was about to be my first start in Division I football ever. And not just anywhere, I'm at the Rose Bowl. In this stadium, I've been watching it since I was a kid on TV with my parents. It felt great. I put on my cleats, put on my helmet, and I walked into a field, and I feel the grass underneath my cleats. And suddenly, I hear this whistle. And there's 85,000 people in the stadium. But this whistle, I know it. It's my dad. He was there with me. And he had no idea that I was going to be starting that game. You see, my dad had been traveling, flying to Arizona to watch me practice, to our games, hoping that I would play one day. And so I found him in the stands, and I smiled, and I waved. It was a very special moment for all of us. I graduated from Arizona. I earned a master's degree in education. I began teaching Spanish in my old high school, coaching football as well, because I wanted to give back to the community, the same community that helped me get to where I am today. And I'm happy. I love it. I feel fulfilled. And one day, I'm driving back home from work, and I get this phone call, and I look at the phone, and it says, Rolando Cantu, a former Arizona Cardinals player. You see, my dad and Rolando, they knew each other from back in the day when I first moved to Arizona. And he was always there for me, where to go to high school, how to train, who to talk to. But it's been a while since I've talked to Rolando, so I thought it was weird. I answer, and he says, ¿Qué onda, Pepe? ¿Cómo estás, compadre? How would you like to come interview for a Spanish broadcasting job with the Arizona Cardinals? I couldn't believe it. I was confused. I don't have a broadcasting degree. I haven't talked to you in a while. I don't know anything about communication. But I'm freaking out. So I pull over to the side of the road. And I only remember saying, sí, sí, claro que sí. 4 months later, I'm in Cincinnati at the Bengals Stadium. And I always wanted to be on the field playing for an NFL team. But now I'm in a press box about to broadcast my first ever NFL game. And it gave me memories of being that kid in Cancun watching TV and not understanding what was going on and having my dad there to translate for me. And now I get to do that for kids, for adults, all around the nation, even internationally to Mexico. And it was an unreal feeling. So I took a moment. I called my parents because that moment, just like this journey, felt unreal. And there was no one else that I wanted to share that moment with more than my parents. Until this day, that same feeling, I get it every time when I turn on that microphone. Thank you.
1: My name is Kyle Mitchell. I am Diné, which is Navajo. I am an educator and a veteran. And the one thing we do within our culture is always introduce ourselves. So I'll do that and I'll explain the translation. Yate, she'e Kyle Mitchell Yinchia, Twitichini Nishle, Nakai Bushishin, Ke Ani Deshiche, Nakai Deshinele. So what I said there is, hello, my name is Kyle Mitchell. I'm born for Bitterwater. I'm born into the Mexican people. I'm born for the Towering House, and I come from the Mexican people.
2: And how did you find your way into storytelling?
1: So I've been around storytelling my whole life. I just didn't know it. Growing up on the reservation, my grandparents who raised me, they would share stories about the land, the culture, the family. And so just continuous family stories, cultural stories. And so hearing those growing up, I always thought that that was a sacred place.
2: So when you think about the story that you're going to be telling tonight, why is that particular story an important one for you to share?
1: Because it gives insight to identifying and finding home away from home.
2: And what are you hoping that the audience takes away from your story?
1: Hope. There's always brighter days. We've got to weather the storm. The sun had just set when I arrived to Kiwanis Park here in Tempe, Arizona, in the middle of the hustling, bustling metropolitan area, a place with a lake, with little green rolling hills and trees sprinkled throughout. As I parked my vehicle and got my longboard out, which is a little bit longer than the skateboard, and as I put it on the pavement and began skating through the parking lot, I felt a weight, not just on my shoulders, but within my heart. I was feeling doubt, self-questioning, feeling disconnected, and I knew exactly what I needed. I needed to go back to the land to where I was born and raised, up in northern Arizona, on the Navajo Reservation, a place where I was raised by my grandparents, where they taught me how to work with my hands, the value of hard work in every context. And they showered me with stories every day, stories of our family, stories of the land, stories of the culture. And my favorite thing to do growing up was climbing our mountain. We have a mountain called Nitlodozi, the mountain with the streaks on it. And if you climb to the top of that mountain and you look to the west, you can see the San Francisco peaks. You turn, you look to the north, you can see the mesas of the Hopi. And if you look to the south, you can see the little painted desert and its beautiful, majestic landscape. Growing up on the reservation, I also learned what hard work really is, what communal work is. You see, we still don't have running water to this day, and hauling water was a daily chore. But it wasn't divvied to just anybody, it was for everyone. And so whoever was able, they jumped in and they helped with that labor. If something needed to be repaired, we helped with that. If something needed to be built, we helped with that. The sense of community and love, constant. But I couldn't go back. Because this was the time of masking, the time of social distancing, the time of literal lockdowns on the Navajo reservation. The Navajo Nation police blocked off the roads at all entry points and did not allow anybody off the reservation onto the reservation. And we were very disconnected. And me, just like everyone else who was off the reservation, tried to call home. And I remember calling home one time for 3 hours straight and hitting a busy signal nonstop. And finally, I was able to get through. And once I got through, I put my phone on speaker. My wife, my son gathered around just to hear the voices of family. We asked them how they were doing with water. We asked them how they were doing with food. And then they gave us updates on here's how many people have tested positive so far on Navajo. And then they would move into the sad part. Here's how many people we lost today to COVID. I looked over at my wife, and no words need to be said. The sense of disconnect, the sense of longing, she felt that growing up on the Navajo reservation as well, away from her community, away from her family. But if I'm being honest, even if I could go back, it still wouldn't be the same. You see, a year before the pandemic, I lost my grandfather, my Che. A Che is more than just a grandfather. He's the human library. He is that spiritual guide to let you know how to find light. But more intimately, he was my hero. He was my role model. In feeling the weight of the pandemic on me and feeling the loss, all of these emotions flooded over my body. And as I kicked and skated through the parking lot and I hit the sidewalk, I began looking around. Now, as I looked up, I saw the parting in the trees. And beyond the trees, I saw the moon. It was beautiful and vibrant, luminescent, blanketing the trees, reflecting on the grass, shimmering along the lake. And as I looked past the moon, I looked a little to the right. I found a star that everybody knows as the North Star. But we know that as Nyquist in Navajo. And I remember the story that my Che and my grandma shared with me, that star was put there for the first star in the sky. They placed that there for us because that star symbolizes many things. It symbolizes family. It symbolizes love. And it symbolizes hope. And as I looked at that star, my eyes began getting a little watery. But as I took a breath and I let it out, I felt my shoulders not so heavy. I felt my heart not so heavy. The distance, not so far away now. And so what I decided to do was turn around, go back to my car, and go home. Because when I got home, I talked to my wife and my son, and I said, hey, we're going skating right now. My wife, she grabbed her roller skates. My son, he grabbed his longboard, and the three of us went outside. Once we hit the sidewalk, we began skating, and as we're moving, we got tired and we settled down a little bit. And I told him, look up at the sky, how beautiful it is. Look at the moon and how wonderful it is right now. Look at the moonlight drape across the sidewalk onto the street. But also, look a little to the right. Look at that bright star there. That's the North Star. And I told my wife and my son, that's also Nyquist. And that was put there for a reason, to remind us that the three of us are family, that the three of us have love, and wherever we see that star, we will always have hope. Thank you.
3: You know, Kyle's family illustrated the profound impact that COVID had, most especially on Native American reservations.
4: I was picturing him calling the phone for 3 hours, his patience and persistence. For thousands of years, Liz, the North Star has served as a guiding light for navigators and travelers, allowing them to sail the seas and trek the wilderness without getting lost. And it continues to provide people with hope and inspiration.
3: It's also a reminder, not just for his family to keep moving forward, but also to remember where they came from.
4: This episode, All Connected, was co-produced with the talented crew and staff at Arizona PBS KAET. We thank them for their hospitality and commitment to storytelling.
3: Our co-producer, director, and editor is Michael Rossi, and the story coach is Cheryl Hamilton. 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
3: When someone says pride, my first thought is a parade. Vibrant floats, bold colors, great music, and glitter everywhere.
4: Yes, but pride is also something deeper. It is what happens when you finally stop apologizing for who you are and start celebrating joy as a powerful public act. I am Patricia Alvarado Núñez.
3: And I'm Liz Cheng. We're talking from GBH Studios. In today's episode of Stories from the Stage, Taking Pride, storytellers take us to the moments that shaped them. Stories of courage and being who they are, even when it's not easy.
4: Deb Van Slet, a writer and video maker from Montreal, takes us back to the early days of motherhood for a lesbian.
3: Then, Reverend Irene Monroe shares powerful thoughts about the AIDS crisis, the cost of silence, and what it means to bring truth and healing back to her Black church.
4: And finally, JJ, a writer originally from Wuhan, China, talks about the long road to self-acceptance, a journey shaped by her father's expectations, immigration, and unexpectedly, love.
3: Here's host Teresa Kokin with 3 storytellers and 3 journeys of pride.
8: Having pride requires a recognition of your own self-worth and the courage to stand up for it. Now, tonight's storytellers are sharing the moments from their lives when that pride and that courage bubbled up within them, their true self started to emerge, and the world around them, in ways large and small, also began to change.
9: My name is Deb Van Slet. I was born just outside of Montreal. I'm a writer. I'm a storyteller. I'm a video maker. I'm mother of a 30-year-old daughter. I'm also the producer of a live storytelling show in Montreal called Confabulation.
8: And given how long that you've been involved with storytelling, what is it about this art form that keeps you, like, pulled back into it?
9: I think it gives me hope because people really can just sit there in the audience and listen. And after the show, the audience reaction is so not just supportive, but clearly engaged.
8: In what ways do you feel like storytelling is important in the queer community in particular?
9: I think what's important about storytelling in the queer community is that we speak across generations. Mm. It's not exclusive to the queer community, but I think there's something really vital right now where we have to know each other's stories across generations, because it does feel like the work that's been done to get to a place can easily be undone. I am a lesbian mom, and people sometimes still like to ask me, how did you do that exactly? This is how my daughter was conceived 30 years ago. When Eric and I first met, she made it very clear that she wanted to have a child. And I had never really thought about this as a possibility. But here was a chance to parent without giving birth. Erica also had some ideas about sperm donor dads, which was no small thing. So eventually Michael, a longtime friend, agrees to be sperm donor dad. And he doesn't want to be an active parent, which is perfect because Eric and I will be. Very importantly, Michael lives just a few doors down the street from us, which is critical because when the time is right, you've got to move quickly. So when Erica's temperature indicated that her egg had dropped, I called up Michael. He ejaculated into a sterilized glass jar, brought it over. My job was to put the sperm into a needleless syringe, not a turkey baster because they're way too big, and then insert it into Erica. It took 9 months, and people are incredulous. You mean that worked? Like, well, sure. I mean, all the ingredients are there. But it's true that once you remove reproduction from the physical sex act, people think that it must necessarily be clinical and complicated, which sometimes it is, but not always. Dr. Mock is introduced to us as a lesbian-friendly doctor. It's more like he's non-judgmental and kind of indifferent, which for 1993 is fine. In the delivery room, Michael and I are there, and in classic fashion, Dr. Mock sweeps in at the end and catches our baby daughter, and he takes the scissors to cut the umbilical cord, and he gives them over to Michael. I'm like, ah, jeez, you missed the story. But I look at Michael, and Michael looks at me, and I'm like, this is moving way too quickly, so go ahead. So he snips the cord, and it is beautiful. A few days later, Eric and I take our newborn baby daughter, August, home. It's summertime, and Erica is tired and sore. So in between breastfeeding, I put August into a sling, and I go out for a walk in the neighborhood. And I get so much attention. I am seen in a totally different way. People, strangers, want to peek inside the sling. I am interacting so much. And when I'm out with her alone, I am mom. When Eric and I are out together, it's different. People look at the baby. They look at us. Who's the mom? We both are. Some people react with, cool. Others are like confused and retreat. Still others push it a bit like, well, okay, but who gave birth? Who's the real mom? The mid-1990s are early days for out lesbian motherhood. A birth mom, easy to understand. A non-birth mom, are you like the stepmom? Are you like an auntie? Or worse, are you a babysitter? Honestly, in the first few months, I felt more like a dad. Nothing physically had happened to my body. And the connection between a breastfeeding mother and child is really intense. And interestingly, a couple of my male friends who were having babies really wanted to talk to me about being a dad. The other thing in the mid-1990s was that there was a cultural shift in lesbian visibility. Dykes were so in. Ellen DeGeneres came out on primetime TV. Newsweek magazine had a cover article about lesbian life. And we were living quite an out life in Montreal. I was doing a radio show called Dykes on Mics. It is a very good name. And our little unit became the go-to family for media stories about kinship and chosen families and how do lesbians have children anyway? So on the one hand, there's all this visibility. On the other hand, there's still this legal invisibility. I'm a non-biological mom, so I can't really make any legal decisions about our daughter's education or healthcare. And even though Michael wasn't on the birth certificate, he still had more parental legal rights than I did. My biggest fear was that something would happen to Eric and I would have to rush August to the hospital, but I wouldn't really even be allowed to make any decisions or even be with her because I wasn't a legal parent. And I didn't think about that too much because these were the circumstances. I had to have trust. And this was put to the test when Eric and I split up when August was 3 years old. And on top of the personal pain was also the sense of failing. Failing our family, failing our community. We were model lesbian parents. We were pioneers. And it felt like we had to be twice as good to be as good as straight parents. And splitting up, we had to do that three times better than anyone else. In 2002, in Quebec, August is 8 years old. And there's a major turning point in the fight for queer rights. Same-sex civil unions are legally recognized, and legislation to protect the rights of non-biological parents. The law saw me and said, you too are a mother. Within 2 months, we were holding in our hands a revolutionary legal document, a birth certificate with two mothers listed as the legal parents. My name was on the birth certificate. We may have been living an out life in our queer community, but having a kid means coming out over and over again in all these straight places. Daycare, schools, clinics, the playground. Did this legal document make me feel a little braver about coming out during a parent-teacher interview? Yeah, it did. A law doesn't mean that you're immune from people's discrimination or judgment, but this really mattered. This mattered to us. This mattered to me. I needed my name on that birth certificate, and I'll never take that for granted. Thank you.
10: My name is Reverend Irene Monroe, and I'm a girl from Brooklyn, and I presently reside in Cambridge, Massachusetts. I wear many hats, and one of which is a syndicated columnist, a former professor, and I'm still a pastor, as I say, on a good day.
11: What challenges have you faced being a voice of faith and advocacy in the public sphere?
10: Oh, tremendous. First of all, when people see me and I tell them that I am a minister and then I'm a lesbian, they want to know, like, how do you reckon that? A lot of times, if they come by way of scripture, I'll certainly use that. And sometimes, you know, it's sort of like when you get to know someone, you think differently. It always depends on the context of how I can change the mind. But certainly when they first meet me, they go, huh? Like, oh, really?
11: When you consider the process of creating a sermon and the process of crafting the story that you're going to share tonight, where are the overlaps?
10: Storytelling gets me closer to the story. It helps me to humanize it for folks who can say, well, I can see myself in that situation. It gives me language and it's giving me tools how to do this, which I greatly appreciate because it has illuminated my way now for this Sunday sermon, as a matter of fact.
11: So when you consider the story that you're telling tonight, what are you hoping that the audience takes away from the story?
10: One, you can change the minds of conservative churches. And I'm also hoping that it will sort of excavate a bit of history about a group that has gotten lost in this particular epidemic at that particular time. I'm in my pastor's study, and I hear this faint knock on my door. I yelled to come in, but the person stays on the other side of the door. Thinking it's one of the church kids horsing around, I continue with my work. But then minutes later, again, the faint knock. I'm certain now that it's one of the kids horsing around, so I rise from my desk to go to the door. I open the door, and I recognize this vaguely familiar figure. This woman has sarcoma lesions on her face and neck, and her eyes are darkened and sunken. I greet her warmly, and when she tells me who she is, I have to hold back the tears. We will call her Jewel. Jewel is desperate to see me because she knows my work in the community. But I don't recognize Jewel. Jewel is 40 pounds thinner, and her once huge afro that I absolutely used to love is now willowy thin hair. Jewel knows I'm a lesbian and she trusts me. And the reason why she trusts me is because she knows I don't discriminate in doing funerals for those who have died of AIDS. And Jewel is in my office this day to set up her arrangements. This is the height of the AIDS epidemic. There's no cure, there's no remedy, and I know what's going on in these Black communities, especially with straight Black women like Jewel who are becoming ill. And what I know is that mothers, daughters, aunts, and even grandmothers are dying of AIDS. And the reason that they're dying of AIDS is because of the rampant homophobia in Black churches and Black communities that has resulted in a down-low culture. And that is closeted Black men secretly having unprotected sex with other men. I'm in my office with Jewel now, and I tell her, I got your back, sister, I got your back. But 3 months to the day that I hear that faint knock on my door, Jewel dies. We have a solemn gathering of perhaps a dozen people at best. But then after Jewel dies, one of the beloved sisters of our church, and I'm going to call her sister, contracts AIDS. This is the first time as a church body we've ever had to deal with this. And it rocks us all. I'm crying. Her parents are weeping. The church is behaving like it's in mourning. Just 2 years earlier, we were all celebrating sister's wedding before she goes to Atlanta with her new husband to be near his work. But not long after, here I am at her bedside, holding her hand and looking at this once vibrant woman who has struggled with this virus, mostly alone, because of the shame and stigma of having HIV AIDS. She talks to me and she says this, I had dreams, Rev. I'm a good girl. Why is this happening to me? My stomach knots. I don't say anything. Sister drifts in and out of consciousness. And when she comes to, she asks me some more questions. Is there an afterlife? I don't know. What will happen to me? I don't know. Where do I go once I die? I don't know. Sister says to me, I'm mad, Rev. Is it okay to be mad? And I tell her, I'm mad too. I've asked myself over and over and over again, and I ask it today. Why can't we, as African-American community, tell the truth about our sexuality and what price do we pay in not telling that truth? Because secrets and lies render tremendous harm. Jewel knew of my advocacy of homosexuality and HIVs in the community. Sister's crisis helped me to bring it into the church. And knowing my parishioners and knowing that many of them would attend Wednesday evening Bible study, I had a plan. I decided to open up Wednesday evening Bible study to the entire community and invite people with HIV, AIDS, and health professionals. Now, of course, there was resistance. Some of my parishioners said, I think HIV, AIDS is God's wrath
12: for people with homosexuality. And then I had someone to just say, look, Rev, look, I know what you're trying to do, but look, I don't want those folks in my company. And then there were those who were conflicted, those who were torn between the sympathy for those who had the virus and their fear of contracting it, because again, we didn't have very much information here. But over time, things, you know, panned out, things settled. My church got to be known as the Open and Affirming Church. Some of the people were so inspired that they even participated in HIV/AIDS training. But some years later, sister died due to complications related to AIDS. But sister's legacy was her bravery. She taught us all with her openness about having the virus. And not only did it educate us, but it opened up dialogue that we still need today. We've come a long way, but the journey is not over. Homophobia and negative attitudes about people with HIV and AIDS is still rampant in many conservative churches. But this is what I did learn. I learned that some churches do change, and they change when they heard enough, they have to. When they see enough, they want to. And when they learn enough, they're inspired to. Thank you.
3: Reverend Monroe doesn't shy away from hard truths. She's a testament to what happens when someone stands up to the silence.
4: I will never forget her words. Some churches do change when they have heard enough, seen enough, learned enough. That's powerful.
3: Up next, JJ sets out to make her father proud. But what happens when the life she chooses challenges his identity?
13: I'm JJ. I am originally from Wuhan, China, and now I live in Boston. I am a writer.
14: And can you tell me a bit about the novel that you're working on and what's been the most enjoyable part of the process?
13: I have been writing an autobiographical novel for almost 10 years now. The moments I truly love are moments when the writing surprises myself. I constantly discover how I feel, what I think, who I am, when, you know, I let myself put down the critics in my mind and just like, be immersed in the story.
14: And I understand that you're also bilingual. How did you decide what language you were going to be writing in?
13: My childhood in China, the larger, you know, cultural environment, the words for emotions and emotional experiences, I don't even have those words in my native language. I've only developed those concepts after moving to America. So if, in order to write, you know, a book that makes people feel, I had to write in English. I was 9 when my dad first declared that I would become the world's next Einstein. My dad said to me, I have accomplished so little in life, except for raising you. You are my greatest accomplishment. As a kid, I was thrilled to hear that. Oh my God, I am my father's source of pride. In fact, right then and there, I decided, now this is my life's mission. I will never let my father down. At 13, I moved by myself from China to the United States. Not because I so badly wanted to live with my mother, whom I hadn't seen in 10 years, but because I thought, if I wanted a shot at becoming the world's next Einstein, I better go to MIT. If I want to go to MIT, I better be a high schooler in America. 7 years later, I was graduating from MIT and bringing my dad and my stepmom to San Francisco. By then, I had something I needed to tell my dad. You see, at MIT, I discovered science really isn't my thing. As strange as it was for an immigrant and someone who speaks English as her second language, to want to be a writer is what I wanted to do. To my surprise, my dad had a little something to share with me too. He said, you know, I'm no longer so attached to you becoming an Einstein. It would be okay with me, you know, if you wanted to be more of a Zuckerberg instead. Well, I thought, okay, I'm not really a talker either, but I can work with this. You know, if I just write a novel so amazing that it's as influential and life-changing as Facebook, then, you know, everything will be okay. So with that exact mindset, for the next 7 or 8 years, I woke up every day trying to write. And of course, that meant I finished nothing. So I gave my dad very little to boast about. I became afraid to talk to my dad on the phone. In 2020, I met a PhD student. Her name was Taylor, and she said she pursued her field of study not because she thought it would afford her the highest chance of success, but because she thought the research itself would be fulfilling. I thought, come on, you're saying that to sound cool. Be real. What's the point of being human if you can't be successful? She thought the point of being human was to be human. Soon, we did the very human thing of falling in love. As our relationship deepened, I considered telling my dad. Around the same time, China began cracking down on LGBTQ groups, and homophobia propaganda was everywhere on the Chinese social media, among the Chinese immigrant community. But I thought, okay, don't be afraid. On the phone, my dad was silent for a few minutes. Then he said, how can you do this to us? How can you be so cruel? A few hours later, my stepmom called to say, by being gay, you're plunging a knife into our hearts every day. It took me a little while to absorb what had happened, because it was precisely the outcome I had spent my entire life avoiding. And suddenly, I brought pain and shame to my family, but not like the way I'd imagined. In my imagination, it had always been my fault. But loving a woman? As much as I wanted to blame this one on myself, I had lived among queer people and allies in America for too long to not know that this one, I did nothing wrong. Taylor told me, you know, it might take a long time, but one day they will come around. They will accept you for who you are, because that's what parents should do. It is June 2020 in Iowa City, 10 months since I had last spoken to my dad. I'm walking down the street, seeing pride flags flying everywhere. And it occurs to me that I have never given a thought to how the LGBTQ rights activists won their victories. Well, I realize they won because they had an intrinsic sense of their own worth, their own right to be, a conviction that could not be taken away by an outside force. Of course, this celebration would be called pride, because pride is something you give to yourself, something you don't let another person take away. And I think to myself, you know, if I can believe that loving a woman isn't my fault, then maybe one day I can believe wanting to be a writer isn't my fault either. I don't know when I will talk to my father again, but I know this. When I do talk to him, I will be a different person because I will have had the opportunity and the necessity to find within myself an intrinsic source of pride. Thank you.
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19: Hello, I'm Karina Roman, sitting in for Neil Kuxel.
20: And I'm Chris Houghton. Coming up on As It Happens...
19: Ex-communications major, the Pope, fires back at a renegade sect, tossing leaders of the ultra-conservative group out of the church after they ordained their own bishops without his blessing. A Vatican watcher tells us that bold move may not be the end of the battle.
20: And almost a decade after her murder, the man accused of ordering the car bomb killing of a Maltese investigative reporter is standing trial. That reporter's sister tells us what it's like to see him in court at last.
19: Those stories and more coming up on the Thursday edition of As It Happens.

0: Live from NPR News, I'm Giles Snyder. Ukraine has declared Friday a day of mourning after Russia launched hundreds of drones and dozens of missiles at the capital city of Kyiv early Thursday. Officials say at least 27 people were killed, scores more wounded. Here's NPR's Greg Myrie.
1: Ukraine has suffered terribly in the war in terms of the people, soldiers and civilians killed and wounded, the damage to the economy. But it's also learned great resilience, great innovation. Playing a role in the security of Europe that others would not have anticipated a few years ago. I think in some ways, those who survived this war and Ukraine as a country can come out much, much stronger.
0: Russia says the attacks were in retaliation for stepped up Ukrainian drone strikes. Iran is warning oil tankers to use approved routes in the Strait of Hormuz or face what it said would be a forceful response. Iran's Joint Military Command issued that statement on state television Thursday. It's not clear what sparked it. The statement came as Iran is preparing for the days-long funeral of the late Supreme Leader Ayatollah Ali Khamenei. Flights at one of Washington, D.C.'s major airports will be temporarily suspended to accommodate America's 250th birthday festivities this weekend. NPR's Joel Rose reports.
2: The Federal Aviation Administration says it will suspend air traffic near downtown Washington during the celebration for the country's 250th birthday, which will include fireworks and flyovers by military jets. The FAA says it expects flight operations at Ronald Reagan Washington National Airport to be paused on Friday for 3 hours between 10 a.m. and 1 p.m. local time, and again from noon to midnight on Saturday, July 4th. The airport, which is located just a few miles from the National Mall, was the scene of a deadly mid-air collision between a military helicopter and a passenger jet last year. Joel Rose, NPR News, Washington.
0: According to new research in the journal Lancet, mRNA vaccines are safe, effective, and promising for a wide variety of ailments. NPR's Jonathan Lambert reports on the study as some Trump administration officials vilify the shots.
3: Over a billion mRNA vaccines have been given since the COVID shots were first approved. mRNA technology has been hailed as revolutionary, both for its ability to be developed quickly and its effectiveness. Researchers think mRNA vaccines could someday be used to create individualized cancer therapies or prevent HIV. But Health and Human Services Secretary Robert F. Kennedy Jr. has repeatedly questioned their effectiveness and safety. Last year, he canceled over 20 research grants studying the technology's potential. But those safety concerns aren't supported by evidence, according to one of the most comprehensive reviews to date. Serious side effects can occur, but they're rare and outweighed by robust protection against severe disease, hospitalization, and death.
0: You're listening to NPR News. Police in New York City say a man has died after setting himself on fire outside the headquarters of the United Nations. The incident happened Thursday evening. Authorities are investigating and have not commented on what prompted the act. Activists say the man was from Tibet and that he was appealing for independence. Officials say he was holding a Tibetan flag when he set himself on fire. In Thailand, officials say at least 8 monks are dead after an 11-year-old boy crashed into them driving his family's pickup truck. Michael Sullivan reports from Bangkok.
4: Several dozen monks were on a pilgrimage in Mukdahan province in the northeast of the country when the tragedy occurred. 5 were killed on the spot, and 3 more died at a local hospital, according to the provincial governor. Over a dozen more were hospitalized, with several in critical condition. The crash was captured on video and shared by a local rescue group. It shows the monks walking single file on the pavement alongside the 4-lane highway when the truck suddenly plows into them. Police said the 11-year-old had apparently taken the truck without his family's permission and has been taken to a nearby station for questioning. For NPR News, I'm Michael Sullivan in Bangkok.
0: A volunteer at Britain's National Archives has discovered a rare early copy of the Declaration of Independence. Michael Skurr says he found it in May while cataloging 18th-century documents. It's one of only 11 known copies of what's called the Exeter printing, made just days after the original was signed in 1776. I'm Giles Snyder, NPR News.
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6: Hello, I'm Karina Roman, sitting in for Neil Cooksell.
7: Good evening, I'm Chris Howden. This is As It Happens. Tonight.
6: Washed out. As flooding continues in Manitoba, the city of Dauphin is under a state of emergency. And the mayor tells us the situation is the worst he's seen in 50 years.
7: Schism and blues. After an ultra-traditionalist Catholic sect ordains bishops without papal consent, Pope Leo asserts his authority by excommunicating the renegade leaders.
6: Buzzer beater. An octogenarian with Alzheimer's survives a house fire thanks to the quick-thinking neighbors who contacted her daughter through a doorbell camera.
7: All apologies. After a long wait, the UK government expresses its contrition to families torn apart by the decades-long practice of forced adoptions.
6: Putting down roots. Saskatchewan man digs deep in an attempt to reclaim the tree-planting world record he first set 25 years ago.
7: And a blot on the landscape. A Spanish family are lucky to get a valuable painting back after they accidentally left it outside their house and a guy picked it up because he liked the frame. As It Happens, the Thursday edition, radio that's glad he got his 15 minutes of frame.

0: Right now, dozens of Canadian communities are grappling with intense flooding. Ottawa is still cleaning up after record-breaking rain yesterday. And across Manitoba, people have been forced to evacuate. About 30 cities have declared a state of emergency around the province. Heavy rainfall has damaged as many as 50 provincial roads and left dozens more washed out. The city of Dauphin is one of the hardest-hit places in western Manitoba. David Boziak is the mayor, and that's where we reached him.
1: Mayor Boziak, how closely have you been watching the sky and the weather forecast today?
2: We're hoping for sun soon, and the forecast is reasonable over the next couple of days, we believe. And we had met with the premier and the provincial representatives earlier this morning, and the long range of at least a two-week forecast looks for better weather and no significant rainfall.
1: We know a lot of the country saw extreme weather yesterday, but how would you describe the flooding you've seen over the past few days?
2: Unprecedented in the sense of the last time it was, the water was at places in our community was about 50 years ago. I was a teenager in Dauphin at the time, and we were canoeing down streets that generally never see water. And it's been 50

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1: The low spots, and so the northwest corner of the community is along the Vermilion River, and so all of the properties adjacent to that river receive some degree of flooding, either severe. And then in the northeast, we had issues related to overland flooding and some sewer backup. And so that was a major concern. We had great support from the Office of the Fire Commissioner and Mutual Aid Society's fire departments from the south of Riding Mountain National Park, and basically going door to door, ensuring that people's homes and people were safe. But the biggest concern after mentioning all of that is probably the Dauphin Regional Health Center. I was in the hospital this morning with the premier, and it was devastated. The basement was completely flooded. The backup power generators are down there. So when they lost power, immediately the backup generators are supposed to kick in, and they can't. And so one of the staff members today sort of described the scene as the movie Titanic, when the water was rushing down the hallways and people were trying to get to a higher level. Over 50 patients have been transferred out. And unfortunately, many of the communities that would make use of the Dauphin Regional Health Center are cut off from us right now because of the provincial and municipal road damages. Mm-hmm. The reeve of our municipality told us this morning at a meeting that they have over 200 washouts or issues that they're dealing with. And the premier and his staff were suggesting that provincial roads, he had two pages of provincial road closures, and the Duck Mountain Provincial Park, which is 30 or 35 miles away from us, is got campers still stranded in it.
2: So you mentioned going to residents' homes and seeing sort of that situation. What are those residents and others telling you about how they're feeling, how they're dealing with all of this right now?
1: There's a level of stress. There's a level of anxiety. There's also, honestly, a level of hope. People were helping their neighbors. People were helping their friends. People were helping strangers. We had all kinds of stories of people stepping up. Because it's interesting, on the south end of our community, if you didn't know, there was a flood. On the north end, it was life as normal yesterday. There's about a 27-foot difference in height and elevation. So people are stressed, but they're working through it. We've had the support from the province, and the Disaster Financial Assistance Program will be kicking in. Then when the premier was in town this morning, he announced that the province has already provided a $5 million fund for municipalities affected by this so that cash flow isn't a problem. I have every hope that the province and by extension the federal government will appreciate the damages in our area and will be willing to assist in any way they can.
2: We know there's been flooding in your city before, but as you've said, not like this. What's your sense of why it was so intense this year?
1: It's the environment. Humans have had some impact. So the impact on municipalities and provincial and federal governments is how do we change, whether it's planning rules, planning laws, bylaws, to ensure that, we don't build in flood zones, that infrastructure can handle, monumentous kinds of swings in temperature and environment. And the challenge is in old infrastructure. And it would be millions and millions, billions of dollars to be replacing, things that were built 50 or 100 years ago based on what they expected.
2: Yeah, you talked about how, yes, people are stressed, but they're also hopeful, or there was this sense of community. What are you, in the meantime, saying to the people in your community who might be feeling downhearted, frustrated, worried that this is, just the first of many cleanups they're going to have to be dealing with?
1: Potentially, yeah. And it's just be resilient, be prepared. I think that, events like this remind us to be ready. I had a situation in my house. I live close to the lake. There was water inside the dike and outside. And just a matter of having pumps available and being ready and having a generator if your power fails and those kinds of things. My father used to always tell me, he said, the sun's going to come up tomorrow and, your attitude will be determined on you, basically. People are suffering. They're dealing with stress right now. But I spent a couple hours this morning touring the community and talking to folks. And

0: Yeah, they're tired and they're dirty and they're pulling stuff out of their basement, but they're hopeful.
1: Thank you very much for
0: Yeah.
1: your time.
0: I appreciate it. Thanks for reaching out to us.
2: David Boziak is the mayor of Dauphin, Manitoba, which is under a state of emergency due to flooding. That's where we reached him.

0: Pope Leo is not pulling punches. In Rome today, the Dicastery for the Doctrine of the Faith declared the Society of St. Pius X to be in schism from the Catholic Church. The Dicastery is basically the Vatican's enforcement arm. And the SSPX, as the society is known, is an ultra-traditionalist group that opposes the modernization of the Church. Yesterday, they defied a plea from Pope Leo and consecrated four of their own bishops. Now, those bishops and all of the society's priests have been excommunicated, and their followers have decisions to make. Colleen Dully co-hosts the podcast Inside the Vatican and is the Vatican correspondent for America magazine. We reached her in Chicago.
1: Colleen, how would you describe the Pope's decision to excommunicate these priests and declare the SSPX to be in schism?
2: If I were to use one word, I would say decisive. This is Pope Leo acting towards this group in a way that no previous pope has done. Back in 1988, when the SSPX first ordained its own bishops, John Paul II did take the step of excommunicating the bishops who had been involved. But this goes a step further, because this is Leo saying, actually, the priests of the movement are also excommunicated, and then also any lay people who, it says, adhere to the schism, which is kind of a legal term. But essentially, this is drawing a line that other popes haven't drawn. We've seen, especially in the most recent papacies of Benedict XVI and even under Francis, efforts to bring this group back into the fold. And that seems to be kind of no longer an interest, a primary interest of the Vatican. They say they've made their choice and it's time to move on.
1: So for non-Catholics who might not be familiar with words like excommunication and schism, what is the declaration going to mean for the SSPX's priests and the people who go to their churches?
2: Yeah, if I were to put it in very maybe like crude layman's terms, it's that their sacraments don't count. So their marriages are no longer considered valid if they're celebrated by an SSPX priest from now on. Confessions can't be heard, or at least they can hear them, but can't absolve sins, right? So all these things that are really central to Catholic life no longer have the church's stamp of approval. And in fact, they're saying that if lay people continue to participate in SSPX activities, then they are also no longer in good standing with the church. They're excommunicated. They're in schism.
1: What is the SSPX fighting for? You know, what is its vision of Catholicism?
2: It's essentially a pre-Vatican II vision. So I think a lot of people might be familiar with the fact that the Catholic Church in the 60s and 70s underwent a series of reforms that allowed the Mass to be celebrated not just in Latin, but in the vernacular. But there were also a number of other kind of openings to the wider world. So there was this idea that God is at work in other religions, that Christianity isn't the only way to have a relationship with God, right? That's legitimate. And the SSPX really rebelled against that. They still do not support those teachings. And in fact, while a lot of people would point to the Latin Mass as being kind of their primary thing that they're known for, even when the Vatican has offered them openings to celebrate the Latin Mass more widely, they've still refused. They've still insisted on holding firm in their rejection of all of those Vatican II openings. And that's been what stopped them from rejoining the Catholic Church, from being granted an official status many times over. The same kind of cycle has happened three or four times that I can think of.
1: And how big is the movement? I mean, how many priests and followers does the SSPX have?
2: They say that they have 700 priests and 600,000 members.
1: And compared to the rest of the Catholic Church, that's...
2: Which is like 1.6 okay. billion or something, yeah.
1: Okay. Now, the media manager for SSPX, Marc-André Mabillard, told the Associated Press that, I'll give this quote, "This excommunication extended to the faithful is brutal. We certainly have our flaws, but our main flaw today is having a leader who doesn't want to communicate with us." So what should that tell us about the relationship between the SSPX and the Vatican as it stands?
2: That's an interesting quote. So is the leader he's referring to Pope Leo, or is it the SSPX's leadership?
1: That's what I took from the quote, is that he's talking about the Pope.
2: Yeah, so this is pretty typical of how the SSPX has been talking about its relationship with the Vatican. They continue to say that the Vatican is unwilling to dialogue with them. And I think it's fair to say that that's not exactly true. The Vatican offered them as recently as February of this year, they said structured theological dialogue that would be aimed at bringing the SSPX back into a regularized position with the Catholic Church, so giving them an official canonical status, a status in church law. And the SSPX refused to engage in that dialogue. So, you know, it's been offered to them and they continue to say no to it.
1: Were you surprised by this, I guess, line in the sand that Pope Leo has drawn?
2: I actually was, yeah. Some of my colleagues who I work with were not, but I was because Pope Leo has been so insistent on church unity since the moment he was elected. And I thought that that would point to, you know, him being like his predecessors, continuing to kind of make concessions in the hopes of bringing SSPX back into communion with Rome. But really what he's shown is that his vision of unity means that we all have to be unified in our acceptance of Vatican II, and that there's no room within that unity and diversity even for people who, as Leo would say himself, are rowing backwards. He has this idea of unity as all of us rowing in the same direction in the boat, and some people will go faster and some people will go slower, but we need to all go in the same direction. And he's made clear where the boundaries of that are now.
1: Now, this isn't, as you mentioned, the first time the SSPX has appointed bishops and had them excommunicated. In 2009, Pope Benedict tried to bring some of them back into the fold and lifted the excommunication of their bishops. So knowing that there's been this sort of back and forth and these different ways of approaching it from different popes, where could this fight go from here?
2: I think that this really complicates any efforts now for SSPX to come back into the fold. They did make clear, the Vatican made clear this morning that they will make any effort to allow lay people who want to leave SSPX and come back into full communion with the Catholic Church, that they're going to have the local nuncios, that's the papal representatives in each country, set up procedures for making that happen. So they want to make that as easy as possible. But, you know, lifting a declaration of schism and lifting an excommunication is something difficult. It can only be done by a pope or by a central Vatican office that approves it. And obviously, once you have the question of schisms thrown in on top of that, then it's really a question of how do we officially reconcile these theological differences between this group and what the Catholic Church says is necessary to be Catholic now.
1: Well, I really appreciate your time. Thank you so much, Colleen.
2: Thank you.
0: Colleen Dully is the co-host of the podcast Inside the Vatican and the Vatican correspondent for America magazine. We reached her in Chicago.

0: Suzanne Wright was fast asleep at home in Leicester, England, when she was jolted awake by the nonstop buzzing of her phone. When she got up to check it, she found herself looking at video from the doorbell camera at her 87-year-old mother's house. Video of a group of frantic neighbors desperately trying to get inside.
1: Hello? Hello? Yeah. What?
2: You need to come out, there's a fire. You need to come out, there's a fire.
1: A fire where?
2: In the back, in the back of your house. You need to come out now.
1: Right.
2: Quick.
0: That's Suzanne Wright talking to her mother's neighbors after they noticed the house was on fire. Stefan Smart is one of those neighbors. We reached him and Ms. Wright in Leicester.
3: Suzanne, when you woke up and saw and heard this knocking on your mother's door, did you immediately realize how serious things were?
1: I actually believed that neighbors or somebody was having a party and the guys were on the front in shorts messing about. And then almost immediately that was followed by Dean across the road saying, "You got to get out, there's a fire." And that was when realization hit. And I was in a state of shock. My husband jumped out of bed because he heard the word fire. Nobody was quite sure where the fire was. Obviously, they're at the front of the property.
3: Mm-hmm.
1: And the fire was going on at the back. So nobody knew whether it was in the house at that point or not.
3: Stefan, what about you? When and how did you know something was wrong?
4: Because it was about 10:30 at night. I was asleep and my wife, you know, like a glare out the blind out in the bedroom. And she looked out, thought, she didn't think it was the house on fire. She thought that something in the garden was on fire. And she just woke me up and I had a quick look. So I literally threw some shorts on flip-flops on and ran out on the front.
3: And Suzanne, so you're realizing at this point that there's not a party or burglary going on. You're trying to get dressed and they're asking what, how to get in the house? Can you tell us what you did at that point?
1: I directed them to the key safe. They managed to get the keys. And then I lost visual completely. I had audio and no visual, so I didn't know whether they'd gotten into the house or not at this point.
3: And what was that like? I mean, what went through your mind when suddenly
1: that was
3: now
1: awful,
3: you're...
1: awful. And I was saying, have you got them? Have you got them? And somebody said yes, and I was blind to what was going on. My husband and I were by then in the car racing over. So it was Lisa, which is Stefan's wife. She was calling the fire service. She was, and then she said, "I think we might need an ambulance." And my reaction was, "You're joking." Because at this point, I still didn't know how bad this fire was. And then my fear was, because I know my mum, she's an 87-year-old, extremely prudish, little tiny Irish lady. She's 4'10". And nobody has ever seen anything below her neck or anything above her ankles. And the thought of them waking her in bed had me really worried. I said, please, please make sure she's covered up. So the things I was saying were relatively trivial in the moment. And now in hindsight, I'm realizing what these amazing people were going through, how ridiculous that line was.
3: I'm sure they appreciate that you were flying blind at that point. Stefan, at what point did you decide that you had to go inside? And was there hesitation?
4: I wasn't scared at all. It was just, I just knew I needed to get something to cover my face, to cover my mouth and my nose. I thought, as soon as I can find something to put over my face, I was always going to go up there, whether somebody went up there first or I went up there first. It didn't really matter. I was always going to go up there and help. So,
3: how bad was the smoke?
4: Yeah, upstairs, it was, well, if you see the house now, you don't realise that there was a lot of smoke. If you see the walls, even just on the stairs, how bad the smoke was. But in the back bedroom, I thought she'd be in the back bedroom for some reason. I just went in the back bedroom. And no one was in there, and that room was literally full of smoke. And that's because the fire was coming from that way. And luckily, she was in the front bedroom.
3: And Stefan, what was her reaction when you woke her up?
4: She looked at me a bit strange. Obviously, nobody would want to be woken up by a stranger in your own house. So, but I know she can't hear very well. So whether she could understand what I was saying or not, I'm not 100% sure. But all we did was Well, I probably did shout at her to say it's a fire and we need to get you out. But I gather that the room was starting to fill up with smoke anyway, so I gather in her own head that she knew there was a problem somewhere.
3: And Suzanne, how is your mother doing now, and what state is the house in?
1: The house is absolutely shocking. Upstairs, the walls are very black, etc. But I still kind of thought, but this is will be all right. It just needs washing, and this will be all right. My mum is, she after the event itself didn't really remember. She doesn't remember the fire. She said, I don't even know how this happened. I don't even smoke. She's never smoked in her life, but all she could do was connect a fire with smoke.
3: Do we have any idea of how the fire started?
1: We don't. At this point, we still do not know. We know that there is no blame anywhere. There is, but they're trying to get to the bottom of it. My mum is extremely confused. She's staying at my house and she just keeps saying to me, so what time are you taking me home today? Now, she's been to see the house 3 times in the last week. She's been inside the house and it makes her very, very sad and in the garden, but only for a moment. And then it's forgotten. Mm-hmm. So in some ways, the Alzheimer's is a blessing right now.
3: Have you had a moment to wonder what might have happened if these neighbours had not and Stefan hadn't jumped into action?
1: The answer to that is my mummy wouldn't be here. And I know it doesn't take many lungs full of smoke, and that's it.
3: And Stefan,
1: you would just pass away.
3: Stefan, how does it feel to hear that?
4: It makes me feel sad. And I mean, I didn't do it for any publicity or anything. I've not done it for that. I've done it to save someone's life. We've been on other things, and it's not about that. It's as long as she's okay, and that's the main thing.
3: Well, I really
1: you're making me cry.
3: Oh. It's this very emotional story for sure. And I really appreciate both of you taking the time to tell me what happened. And I'm really happy to hear, Suzanne, that your mum's okay.
1: Thank you very much. Thanks, Stefan.
4: Thank you.
1: I'll speak to you soon.
4: Yeah, will do. Bye.
1: Bye-bye.
0: Stefan Smart was one of the neighbors who ran into Suzanne Wright's mother's burning home as she guided the rescue through the doorbell camera. We reached them both in Leicester, England.

0: I'm finding framing to be increasingly difficult. It either feels really junky, or it's complicated, or it's expensive. And so in this video, I'm gonna be pulling out a bunch of art that I collected, that I thrifted, and I'm gonna be reframing those in thrifted frames, and I'm gonna show you my tips and techniques for getting an expensive, high-end look with minimal cost.
1: That's a YouTube guy named Andrew who has a channel called Reissued, and he is right. Framing art, whether it's a gorgeous photograph of two Shetland ponies wearing cardigans or some stupid junk that doesn't have Shetland ponies in it at all, is a challenge. It's so hard to find a decent frame. Most of them are ugly and uninteresting, or ugly and too interesting. But last weekend, while Andres Hurtado was visiting Seville, Spain, he stumbled upon a nice frame just leaning against a wall. That frame surrounded a painting that was pretty decent considering it had no Shetland ponies in it, but he really liked the frame, so he took it. Meanwhile, a family from Seville was having a terrible realization on their way to a beach vacation. They had accidentally left their extremely valuable painting leaning on a wall. They had meant to take it with them, I assumed to keep it safe, or they wanted to take it snorkeling, I don't know for sure. The point is, the painting was by Joaquin Sorolla, and it was worth around 150,000 euros. But by the time they got back, as you already know, due to the deft way I've unspooled this narrative, it was gone. Before long, Andres Hurtado knew what he had grabbed that day. He did some research on the painting and called an auction house, but before he could put it up for bids, he read the news and saw an article about the shocking theft of a Joaquin Sorolla painting in Seville. So he did the right thing. He called the police, explained that he had it, and that his heist had consisted of just, like, picking it up. Now the family is lounging in the sand with their painting, or whatever, and Mr. Hurtado is out one cool frame, because he revived the lost art of returning lost art. Here's Metric with Art of Doubt.

0: Metric with Art of Doubt.
1: We're going to take a short break now. When we return, it's been almost 9 years since the murder of Maltese journalist Daphne Caruana Galizia. And now, after a long wait and a lot of controversy, the man accused of ordering her death has finally gone on trial.
0: And 25 years ago, Kenny Chaplin set the world record for most trees planted in a 24-hour period. When someone eventually broke that record, Mr. Chaplin could not let it go. Coming up, we'll hear how he set out to retake that record with a bag full of seedlings and a heart full of determination.
1: Stay tuned. I'm Karina Roman.
0: And I'm Chris Howland.

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5: For the family of Maltese journalist Daphne Caruana Galizia, justice has been a long time coming. Ms. Caruana Galizia was murdered in a car bombing in 2017 after investigating and reporting on corruption among high-level business figures and government officials. And yesterday, the trial of Jorgen Fenech, the man accused of ordering her murder, finally began. Over the years, six other men have been prosecuted in connection with the murder. Five were convicted. One was given a pardon after he testified for the prosecution. Corinne Vella is Daphne Caruana Galizia's sister. She's been attending the trial. We reached her in Malta.
6: Corinne, after so many years, what was it like for you to sit in court yesterday and see Jorgen Fenech finally stand trial for ordering your sister's murder?
7: Well, it was pretty much like many of the other days I've been there because it's been so many years. But yes, it is a tremendous relief to actually be there and see an impaneled jury and the trial finally underway. Because it's been such a long time and there've been so many mishaps, so many delays. It's such a relief to see it happening. You know, delayed justice is always a problem. Seeing the trial is a great relief.
6: In speaking of relief, then we do know that five men have already been convicted for the car bombing that killed your sister. Can you explain why it's so important for you to see Mr. Fenech in particular face justice?
7: Well, he is the man that we believe commissioned and paid for Daphne's murder. The hitmen, the men who have been convicted, were three hitmen and two bomb suppliers. They're people Daphne never knew. But Mr. Fenech was involved in major projects in Malta, and she was on the trail of those projects. So we believe this is the reason that he had her killed.
6: Because he is one of Malta's wealthiest businessmen. So maybe could you expand a bit on that? Remind us, please, why, according to the prosecution, did he allegedly want to have your sister killed?
7: Well, the prosecution is currently laying out its case. But what we do know is Mr. Fenech was involved in public-private projects. He had close links to government. He had a lot staked on a particular project, you know, his reputation, business interests, and so on. And Daphne was on the trail of this major project, and she, along the way, she discovered this company called 17 Black. She published a cryptic post about it without mentioning any names of owners and so on. But obviously, at that point, Mr. Fenech must have realized she had discovered something and was possibly on his trail. And of course, he being at the center of everything he's involved in would have known much better than she was just how close she was to getting to the truth.
6: And on day one of his trial, in terms of your sister's murder, I understand the jury heard about a meeting and an offer of cash. Can you tell us anything about those allegations?
7: The middleman in the murder, someone who's a state witness, what he has said is that he was asked by Mr. Fenech to meet Mr. Fenech at a restaurant called Blue Elephant, which is in the hotel which Fenech's family operates. And that's where he asked this man to organize the crime. And the asking price apparently was 150,000 euros. And that was to be divided between three men who are now convicted of being the hitmen in Daphne's murder.
6: Okay, now we should obviously point out to our listeners that Mr. Fenech has not been found guilty yet. This has not been, these allegations have not been proven in court.
7: He has pleaded not guilty,
6: And he's yet to present his defense. As we know, the prosecution is laying out its case first. But his legal team has also argued that the extensive publicity around the case has jeopardized his right to a fair trial. Now, given Malta's small size and the attention that your sister's case has received, do you think it's possible for a jury to weigh the facts impartially?
7: Well, there have been other jury trials before, and they have succeeded. I mean, Daphne's case is high profile by definition. And of course, you know, that does create issues of, you know, objectivity and so on. But jurors are questioned before they are empaneled. And there is a process by which they are filtered out for any possible conflicts of interest, any possible biases. And that includes, incidentally, biases against the victim herself. Because remember, Daphne was very high profile and there was this terrible campaign to dehumanize and delegitimize her. So you see, that is also important for the victim in this case.
6: Why was your sister so willing to take the risks that she did in order to report on corruption among the most wealthy and powerful in Malta?
7: She would say something, consistently, you have to document what's happening. I mean, she did not set out to say, okay, I know what I'll do. I'll go and investigate corruption. It is something that came her way because of the work she was already doing. I mean, her beat was local politics. And by following local politics, you know, who's in power, who's not, who's getting which ministry, who's got connections to whom, that kind of thing, she found she was on the trail of massive corruption. And, you know, that led her into discovering massive crime. And she wrote assiduously about that, consistently, you know, joining the dots across multiple storylines. You know, stories get pushed aside, but she wasn't working like that. She was actually joining the dots across a whole network, reporting on different storylines, but they were always converging in the same place. Mm-hmm. And this massive power station project was one of her biggest stories yet.
6: But she wasn't willing to look away. I mean, she kept going.
7: No, she wasn't. She kept going, yes. She did keep going. But that's the way she worked. You know, if she was onto a story, she did keep going. Nothing was going to stop her.
6: Do you think her reporting and her murder have led to lasting change in Malta or will lead to some kind of lasting change?
7: That is what we hoped. But so many years later, we are still waiting for changes. We see a lot of problems, but I work for a foundation that was set up in Daphne's name, and it works on anti-corruption. It is incredibly difficult to even get recognition that there is a problem.
6: On a personal note, what will this trial, regardless of its outcome, mean for you and your family, you know, who have fought for justice for your sister for so long?
7: The trial's outcome is a big part of what it will mean to us. Because securing a conviction is really, really important. It has been very difficult to sit in silence for so many years, not be able to say what I really think. So not anything less than a conviction would be really disturbing, because it would mean that the state is not able to contain that crime.
6: I really appreciate your time today. Thank you so much.
7: Well, thanks for calling.
5: Corinne Vella is the sister of murdered Maltese journalist Daphne Caruana Galizia. We reached her in Malta.

0: Last month, the Church of England issued a formal apology for its role in forced adoptions. The practice of coercing unmarried women into giving up their children went on in the UK for decades. Vic Fielder's mother was one of those women, and Ms. Fielder has long been an advocate for those affected. She shared her reaction to the church's apology with Neil in June.
1: Vic, what did that apology, those words, give you today?
2: Unfortunately, very little. It barely refers to adoptees. It only really speaks about mother and baby homes, when mother and baby homes were only a part of the whole Christian adoption machine. They don't mention the role of the clergy. It's weak. They could have said so much more.
1: Were you surprised that they didn't say what you wanted and what others wanted and needed them to say, or were you bracing for something that fell short?
2: I was bracing for something that fell short because they didn't engage with survivor groups. Mm. Oh, I'm much more hopeful about what will come from the government. I think that the government have commissioned inquiries, and they've taken a lot of evidence in the last particular Education Select Committee really did take on board the survivors' testimonies.
0: Well, today that official apology from the government arrived at last, delivered by Prime Minister Keir Starmer in the House of Commons.
3: Mr. Speaker, many were made to feel ashamed, and that came through very, very powerfully in the discussions I had this morning. Silenced and unworthy of care or dignity. Children grew up believing that they were unwanted. Young mothers were told that they were immoral, and that their babies would be better off without them. And again, as they told me this morning, that lasts a lifetime and has a huge impact. Anne Lloyd Keane, here in the gallery, and of course formerly of this House, described to the Education Committee how she was stitched without anaesthetic and said, and I quote, that she was told, "You will remember the pain because you've been a bad girl." Mr. Speaker, many of those harmed in this way feel a gut-wrenching sense of shame, and Anne and others have said that stayed with her and that she still feels it today. And I know that this apology will not be able to lift that completely. It will help a little, I hope, but it won't lift it completely. And today I say to Anne, to everyone here in the gallery with us, to all those impacted and affected, wherever they are in the country, and there are many, many thousands of them, including some who still have not been able to speak about what happened to them to this day. And I hope that this statement, this apology, perhaps gives some of them the confidence to speak about what happened to them, because it will help in a small way. But I say this, the shame is not yours. The shame was never yours. The shame is ours. And I say that on behalf of the whole country. I say it to every single person impacted. We are deeply and profoundly sorry. We see you, we hear you, and we are truly sorry. I commend this statement to the House, Mr. Speaker.
0: UK Prime Minister Keir Starmer speaking in the House of Commons in London today.

0: Whatever comes of Alberta's proposal for a pipeline to the West Coast, one thing was made very clear today. Tankers will remain banned off BC's North Coast. The future of that ban has been a major concern in BC since Alberta and Ottawa signed a memorandum of understanding in the fall, paving the way for a new pipeline. Standing alongside BC Premier David Eby this morning, Prime Minister Mark Carney reaffirmed the North Coast tanker ban, which undercuts any potential pipeline project in that region. The commitment is part of a new multi-billion dollar resource projects deal between Ottawa and BC. Here's some of what Mr. Carney and Mr. Eby told reporters this morning for the record.
1: I'll refer back to the Premier's comments, which recognize the constitutional arrangements in Canada, which recognize a good faith undertaking, but also which recognize a series of expectations around any proposed pipeline, the tanker ban remaining in place, proceeding with carbon capture associated or other emission reduction measures associated with that, and full partnership and consultations partnership over time with First Nations, so Section 35 equivalent partnership, all positions that the Government of Canada has support and has supported from the start, but the Premier may wish to add.
2: Thank you. I want to reflect on the fact that the federal government was under no obligation to sit down with us to talk about the pipeline. This is an area of federal responsibility under the law. We learned this the hard way on the last pipeline. And so the decision to sit down with us, to hear British Columbia's concerns, and to ensure that as best as possible, we found a path forward on British Columbia's interests while respecting our North Coast was, in my opinion, a sign of leadership and a commitment to collaborative federalism to Canada that works. The position of British Columbia has been very clear. There is no way that we see a new bitumen pipeline going through the north of the province, the removal of the tanker ban, and the compromising of multi-billion dollars of private sector projects. The fact that that tanker ban is uplifted, respected, and committed to again by the federal government in this agreement is a significant win for British Columbia. We have anxiety about the impact of any new pipeline project, period, on British Columbia's coast. Which is why in this agreement there are very clear safeguards in place around spill protection, around British Columbia's participation. We know our legal position, we understand it, and we commit in this document to engaging when and if a pipeline proposal comes forward in good faith if these commitments are adhered to, and that is what this agreement is about.
0: For the record, that was BC Premier David Eby and before him Prime Minister Mark Carney speaking to reporters this morning ahead of today's update on Alberta's pipeline proposal.

0: Some people look at an empty field and just see an empty field, bleak, uninspiring. But Kenny Chaplin sees possibility and a chance at glory. In 2001, Mr. Chaplin pulled off a feat that was impressive athletically and environmentally. He planted over 15,000 trees in Saskatchewan in 24 hours and set a Guinness World Record along the way. Then for 20 years, Mr. Chaplin was out of the woods, figuratively speaking, until another Canadian came along and planted just over 23,000 trees in 24 hours in Alberta in 2021. So this week, Kenny Chaplin arrived at an empty field near Buena Vista, Saskatchewan, with thousands of jack pine seedlings to reclaim his title. We reached him in Regina.
1: Kenny, how many jack pines were you attempting to plant to break the record?
2: I was attempting to plant 24,000 jack pine seedlings.
1: And how many did you manage?
2: I managed just under 17,000. I think the count was 16,926 or 62, something like that.
1: Gosh, so that's a lot of trees, but not quite the record you were going for. What stopped you from getting to that point?
2: I'm 56 years old. Maybe I can blame it on that. I'm not sure. You know, I'm closer to 60 than 50, but I just actually plan to plant the trees the way a tree planter thinks, which is in a linear fashion, straight ahead, and you usually space about 5 to 6 feet apart, sometimes 8 feet apart when you're planting on a clear cut. And the uniqueness of this situation was that it's a community forest, and the concept was to create more of a forest-like look to it. So I wasn't restricted to planting in a linear, straight-ahead fashion, but I could plant the trees, you know, a foot apart, 6 inches apart, 2 feet apart, and make it more random and organic.
1: Doing it that way then, does that slow you down or actually makes it go faster? Just for those of us who are not experts in tree planting.
2: It made me go faster, but it wasn't really the concept in my head when we started.
1: June
2: 30th. Yeah, so I was getting behind. I actually started, and within the first hour, I think I was at like 900 trees an hour. And I was like, well, I got to speed this up somehow. And so I changed out the tree planting bags that I was wearing, because the ones I had on were sitting on my hips. And it was actually what I think was detrimental, because in the end, my body gave out because my back was so sore. The sacrum on the back was so tired out. And I think it was because of that initial couple hours where I had these bags on without shoulder straps. And so I switched over to a set of bags with shoulder straps. I was still going every 6, 7, 8 feet. And then my brother and a friend of mine just said, Kenny, there's no density requirements here. Like, you don't have to put them 6, 8 feet apart. We can put them closer and closer and closer. And once I took off the bags and realized the spacing was much easier, I started hitting like 1,050, 1,100 trees.
1: But I guess you're saying that adjustment came a little bit too late, because you already had the pain and you were already behind.
2: Yes. I was a little bit behind. The pain was there now. It set in. And by 2:30 in the morning, I was like a walking zombie. I just mentally and physically, I could hardly.
1: Still 900 trees an hour. That's nothing to sneeze at.
2: Thank you. Yeah. Oh, no. No, it isn't.
1: I understand there were folks from the community that were there to cheer you on and help you a bit. What were they doing to help out?
2: That was incredible to see. They would have this ongoing, go for it, keep going. That's really well done. Keep going, Kenny. Do you need anything? Do you need water? Do you need anything to eat? It was an outpouring of support that I wasn't expecting. You know, it became an event. Like, the original intention was my brother and I. That was the narrative. It was just the two of us out there, but it would have failed miserably if it was just the two of us. The support of having people there was meant everything.
1: That's lovely. I mean, I think a lot of people are probably wondering if you're going to try again at the record.
2: No. No. It, you know, in hindsight now, it means more to me of what we've accomplished with this community than the record does. The record's kind of an individual, yeah, rah, rah. But what we've done here is more of a community community thing.
1: Yeah, what is it about tree planting on this level, with or without a record? And if you're not going to go for it again, but you do want to obviously go back and finish what you started, what is it about tree planting at this level that makes it so rewarding?
2: Well, I think mentally, I think in my soul, it means a lot to me to be planting trees. Like, I've planted almost 3 million in my life.
1: Wow.
2: And we all know it's good for the environment. We all know it's, in theory, good for the logging industry. They need to replenish their clear cuts. But physically, I mean, I physically feel like I'm 20 years old, and that is because of tree planting. It, you know, nothing taxes your body and your mental stability or mental clarity like tree planting does. You're out in a clear cut by yourself all day to actually be quiet and sit with yourself and sit with your thoughts. So I come back physically fit. I come back in my head, you know, very clear and clear on where I'm going. And I come back financially better off, certainly, than I started.
1: The forest you planted near Prince Albert for your 2001 record, what's it looking like right now?
2: Oh, I enjoy going to see it. I go every year once or twice. It just chokes me up to see it. It's 20 to 25 feet tall, all the trees, and it's just off the highway. And so it's an easy, you know, drop in. But to walk through it, hey, there's something magical about walking through any forest, but to walk through a forest that you know exists because of your hands is really significant. I go there and I just spend some time every year.
1: Well, I really appreciate you telling us all about it. Thanks so much.
2: I appreciate your time, and thank you.
0: Kenny Chaplin attempted to set a new Guinness World Record for most trees planted in 24 hours. He's in Regina.
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0: 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Thanks for listening.
1: And I'm Karina Roman. 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
8: A huge statue has bitten the dust in Kolkata, and almost no one is shedding any tears. Sports Today describes it.
9: It has stood tall in front of the iconic Salt Lake Stadium in Kolkata for several years.
10: In front of the VIP gate is the sculpture of a headless torso with two balls on its feet and the Biswa Bangla ball on the top of the waist.
8: It is hard to describe. Two muscled, veiny legs in white soccer shorts, and on top of the shorts, instead of a torso, a big ball like a globe. The Bengali letter Bo standing in for Bisho Bangla, or Bengal and the world. And when a new government came to power in the state recently, ousting the old one, which had been here for 15 years, that statue was one of the first things to go. This is Sandeep Roy in Kolkata. The former chief minister of West Bengal, Mamata Banerjee, lamented, "I feel very bad." That's natural. The statue was apparently her brainchild. She had designed the logo on it. She said sports fans loved to take selfies with it. But few sympathized. Her government had removed a long-standing public art project as well, overnight. Poroma, a sculpture showing a tribal woman inspired by folk art. It was by renowned artist Shanu Lahiri, who had died the year before. It had become such a landmark since it was installed in 1987. The area had become known as Poroma Island. But it had to make way for one of the Bisho Bangla globes. Now, one might say, what goes around, comes around. At that time, the artist Chitrabanu Mojumdar had told the Times of India, in the US, minimalist sculptor Richard Serra's works have often courted controversy and led to public debate. Why can't that happen here? He was probably referring to the Tilted Ark affair. In 1981, Serra installed a 15-ton rusting steel slab that cut across Federal Plaza in Lower Manhattan. He didn't think public art had to necessarily beautify public space. He wanted to disrupt it instead. Many New Yorkers didn't agree. New York Times art critic Grace Gluck called it an awkward, bullying piece that may conceivably be the ugliest outdoor art in the city. Employees of the government offices around the plaza collected signatures demanding its removal. It led to a hearing and heated debates, as recounted in the documentary Tilted Ark. Some government officials panned it.
11: Abstract art is fine and dandy, but when the public puts its money up for it, I think it ought to have some say in the matter.
8: The jury voted to remove the sculpture. Serra sued, citing his right to free speech, but to no avail. The sculpture belonged to the government, not him.
12: Obviously, I hope the ark is removed and auctioned off if possible. There is no shame in admitting a $175,000 mistake.
8: One night, it was cut up and hauled away to a scrap metal yard. Serra protested, but to no avail.
13: I can't live in a country that commissions my art, invites me to the White House, shakes my hand, and tears my work down.
8: And Serra warned against valuing art via referendum.
13: You know, if you had a referendum between a slot machine and Beethoven, there'd be no Beethoven.
8: It all raises an interesting question about public art, whether in Kolkata or New York. What is the real purpose of public art? In India, most of the time, it's either about beautification or it's just a monument to patriotism. In fact, public art in India these days tends to believe bigger is always better. India has the world's tallest, second tallest, and third tallest sitting statues. Public art in general is not something born out of public discussion, input, and demand. The former government had promised to make Kolkata into London, and as part of that project, it had installed mini Big Ben clock towers all over the city. And as a gift for soccer lovers, a statue of football great Messi when he visited the city. Now the Messi statue is gone as well, as part of the public art change sweeping the city. When the minister says the football statue was ugly, few disagreed. However, when a minister says it will be replaced by something more aesthetically pleasing, many are wary as they brace themselves for more giant statues, just playing a different political ball game.

0: This is Matt Brown, and I'm talking with Jim Brown, my father, about his time as a Peace Corps physical education teacher and coach in Colombia, South America, from 1962 to 1964. You were assigned to a university in Bucaramanga, Colombia, near the border of Venezuela. What were those first few days like when you arrived in country?
1: I remember that first day very clearly. Bob Bergstrom and I, we had been in Bogota with the rest of the group. So we got on a plane, Avianca, and we flew to Bucaramanga. We get off this plane and there's a welcoming committee there. City officials, people from the university where we're gonna work. And at the same time, there were several hundred people behind the fences, waving, cheering, like we were celebrities. And I asked one of the people, I said, how did you get all these people out to visit, to see us like this? He said, oh, they come every Sunday afternoon to watch the planes take off and land. And then later that week, they had a reception for us at a hotel. And it was for Dan Friedman, an English teacher, and Tom Tolman, another English teacher, and for Bob Bergstrom and I from the PE part of the group. So we're talking to these people, small talk kind of stuff. And one of them commented, I don't know how he knew this, that three of us were left-handed. And I nodded and wanted to use my new Spanish, and I agreed with him. And whatever I said didn't come out quite right. The host smiled and changed the subject. And a few minutes later, Dan pulled me aside and said, Jim, I'm pretty sure that you just told these guys we were leftists. So it probably wasn't the message that the Peace Corps had in mind when they sent us to South America to offset the spread of communism, but I had already announced who we were.
0: To that end, is it fair to say that it took a while for all of you to get comfortable speaking Spanish?
1: Taking a while is a little bit of an understatement. There were several in our group who could speak Spanish who were very fluent, but for most of us, it was a work in progress. But even when we made mistakes, and we all made mistakes, Colombians were so nice and understanding and wanted to help, and it helped us get better every day. There were still bumps, and speed bumps along the way. Kevin Dixon was in our group. He was a 6'7 guy from Boston who played basketball and baseball at the University of Denver. And he turned out to be a great coach, but Spanish wasn't good, and he would be the first one to tell you that. They sent Kevin to Tunja, which is a city north of Bogota, to conduct a basketball clinic, and a couple of hundred people showed up, students, teachers, coaches. And at the end of the clinic, they asked Kevin to come forward and accept a gift and say a few words. He tried to thank them and say that he was embarrassed to be given such a nice gift, but he used a word that sounds in English a lot like embarrassed. It meant something else.

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1: Water on good days, had a kitchen, had a living room, and living over a theater, I went to more movies in 2 years than I lived in Bucaramanga than I've seen the rest of my life. The theater was air conditioned, which was important. So that was one reason. I just would go downstairs to cool off. And they also had subtitles, so it helped me with my Spanish. That's my excuse.
2: What did other volunteers think when they visited your palatial apartment?
1: Unbelieving. A lot of these people were living in pretty dismal places out in the countryside. And they would come into Bucaramanga to get supplies and come by the apartment, and they were just dumbfounded. First, they would say, did you check this out with the Peace Corps? Do they know about this? But they liked it, and they ended up staying with us often when they would come into town. So they were jealous, but it worked out okay. And it turned out that all of our people around the country, the PE people and English teachers, were living in similar apartments or hotels or whatever. We were expected to live at the level of whoever we were working with, and that apartment was consistent with that.
2: I grew up in Louisiana. You grew up in Louisiana, and food is a huge part of life and culture in that state. What was it like going from Louisiana to this completely different culture with a completely different kind of food?
1: Well, I knew we weren't in Louisiana anymore. We ate breakfast in the apartment. We ate lunch at the cafeteria at the university. But it was every day, this didn't change. Rice, yuca, a little meat, beans, and a Coca-Cola. 2 or 3 pesos, but we just got tired of that. And we made a deal with this Thai restaurant in a hotel to eat one meal a day. I mean, who knew? Bucaramanga, Colombia, 60 years ago, there was a great Thai restaurant. It was like living in New York or Atlanta, someplace like that. So it was great. We kept enough food in the apartment to keep us going. There was a bakery 2 doors down. Yeah, fruits were easy to find and very cheap. You could get papayas, pineapples, bananas. Pineapple cost 10 cents, a dime in U.S. money. So one day we bought a whole stalk of bananas for a buck and change. Thought we were getting a great deal. It didn't occur to us at the time that whole stalk of yellow bananas might get ripe at the same time. So we were against the clock. We were up against the clock from the minute we got out of that market. 7 days, tops, eat a whole stalk of bananas. The numbers just didn't work for us. That was the last time we made that mistake.
2: This is Matt Brown. You've been listening to an interview with Jim Brown, a physical education teacher and coach in Colombia during the Peace Corps' earliest years.
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0: Welcome to USC Annenberg's This California Life. I'm Megan Donis. This season, we document Altadena after the fires, following this remarkable community as it recovers and rebuilds. As part of our series, we collaborated with the Charlotta Bass Journalism and Justice Lab at USC. And in our next story, Bass fellow Daniela Lake explores what the Black community in Altadena can learn from another thriving Black community consumed by fire during the Tulsa Race Massacre of 1921.
1: And then we start coming further across Altadena Drive, and that's when we were literally like you just walked us right into a volcano, an active volcano. Everything was on fire. Everything. The bushes, the trees, the houses.
2: It was like a blowtorch just right over everything.
3: I've never seen anything like that. Never, no.
4: You're listening to Rooted in Recovery, a podcast series from the USC Charlotta Bass Lab, exploring how Altadena's Black community is recovering after the devastating Eden fire. I'm Daniela Lake, a master's student in journalism at USC and Bass Lab fellow. Each episode will highlight a different piece of the story, from Black food culture to mental health, memory, and rebuilding. But in this first episode, we begin with the fire itself.
1: And that's when the wind really started cranking. And I was like, you know what, we're in trouble. This is bad. And then you could hear the radio and you could hear them start calling out streets going, wait a minute, that's impossible for the fire to have gone down that far. Now it's into the community. Now it's no longer a hillside or a brush fire.
4: That's Keith Holloway, a Pasadena fire engineer. His station was one of the first at the scene of the fire.
1: The wind was blowing so hard a couple times, I had to literally back up because I couldn't walk forward. It was blowing all the stuff in my face. I couldn't see, so I had to back into the fire and back into the houses. Everything was on fire. I mean, literally, it was like looking or standing inside of a glowing toaster.
4: He's been a firefighter for over 40 years. He's seen a lot of disasters, but nothing like the Eden fire.
1: I was here for the Northridge earthquake, all the whole Y2K funny business. I mean, a lot of stuff. The LA riots after they had the verdict for Rodney King. I was here for all that stuff. So I've seen some things, but nothing ever to that magnitude. It's unrecognizable. Looked like somebody dropped an atomic bomb. It was an experience, definitely an apocalyptic experience.
4: Altadena residents, like the Wilson family, would also describe the Eden fire as apocalyptic.
2: And you can literally see everything was just burning. Everything just from the mountains down to almost Muir High School was just on fire. So once I went up, turned the corner, and the church was on fire.
4: The Eden fire burned over 9,000 structures. 6,000 of those were family homes. Like many residents who lost their home and place of work, Reverend Andre Wilson lost both his home and church to the Eden fire. He's served as the pastor of Altadena United Methodist Church for almost a decade.
2: In order to process it, you have to be alone. And when you're moving like this, you don't really have time to process it. I've been moving, trying to get my check-in on congregation members, trying to find new facilities, trying to get aid. So you really hadn't had time to process it. I went by yesterday to try to process. And even then, people were yelling at me, hey, get your head up, it's going to be okay. It's hard to process because people really want you to be better and actually don't really understand that mourning is a good part of healing.
5: For many of us, we're not really sure like what day it is. You know, it is like you're grieving, someone's died. And so life continues, but you're sort of in a daydream sort of state. You're exhausted, you have a lot of moving parts. You're not in your home element. You're in a new place, or you're in someone else's home, or you're in a new place. And then your church home is gone.
4: That's Heather Wilson. The Wilson family is staying with relatives as they recover.
5: So everyone's routine who's been affected is upside down. And yet people kind of expect you to act like none of this has happened, and you still have obligations to fulfill. So it's a balancing act.
2: I know everybody in that neighborhood. I grew up in Altadena. That's everybody I know. So that compounds it, because even people that aren't part of the church, I know have lost home. So it's just surreal. Everybody you know has lost something.
4: When visiting Altadena now, some streets like Lincoln Avenue appear somewhat normal at first. One sign reads $40 for 2 weeks of yoga, and some restaurants like Perry's Joint are still open. But then you turn the corner on a street like Altadena Drive, and you're hit with the devastation. Avison Charter Schools is burned, and for some homes, all that's left are the front staircase and chimney. For one house, it's the washer and dryer. But what was Altadena like before this devastation? Because of the fire, some people were learning for the first time that Altadena was 18% Black and that it had a thriving Black community with Black-owned businesses and Black homeowners. Heather Wilson recalls her first impression of Altadena back when she was visiting her childhood friend.
5: When I was about 8 or 9, we went over to her house, and her father was a dentist. And, you know, I was walking around, and she had a nice home, and there were, like, Black people around. And where I was raised, that just, they were not there. And so it was so refreshing as a little girl to see just regular Black folk walking around, living their lives, being teachers and doctors and dentists or whatever. And that was really just a beautiful thing for me as a little Black girl in an area that I didn't see a lot of people that looked like me. So it was a very, very special and unique place. And over time, because of the beauty by the mountains, you had more and more people, Latinos and Asians and whites and Armenians kind of slowly move in. And so it's a very multicultural, but has a really strong African American history here. And that's really, really special, especially in Southern California. And it's also unique because, as he was saying, in Southern California, we tend to be very segregated when we go home. There's tons of everything in SoCal, but at home, most neighborhoods are all one thing or another. And so Altadena was really, really unique in that, not only for the history of having the middle-class Blacks there, but also later on to being such a welcoming place for all persons to come. And it's a really beautiful thing. One of the reasons we really appreciate when my daughter goes to school, you have a bit of everything. And you don't see that a lot in LA.
4: Similarly, attorney Lee Merritt, a civil rights attorney, reflected on how seeing Altadena's Black community positively impacted his upbringing. He's known for his work on racial justice, including cases related to police brutality and hate crimes, such as when 25-year-old Ahmaud Arbery was shot and killed by 3 white men in Georgia back in 2020. Attorney Merritt represented Ahmaud Arbery's family. It was a case that, along with the murder of Breonna Taylor and George Floyd, sparked national outrage in 2020. Attorney Merritt said that being introduced to the Black community in Altadena changed his life trajectory.
6: In high school, I was adopted by my grandmother who lived in Pasadena. And it was really a turning point in my life because she was pulling me out of suspension, expulsion of my prior school, gang violence, and a number of other things. I was introduced to this cocoon of a community in Altadena, Pasadena. And this was a Black middle-class community with folks who, for example, were connected to Morehouse College, where I eventually went to school, where there were African-Americans who were invested in the arts, who owned property, and introduced me to a new, I guess, a Black experience that I didn't know existed. Mine was rooted in incarceration and gang violence, etc. And so this opportunity, when I was 14 or 15 transitioning into high school, was really something that put me on a path to be able to be not only have access to some of our higher learning institutions, but to be a better representative of our community as a whole.
4: But now many of those Black families are displaced. But this isn't the first time a thriving Black community was destroyed by fire. To understand Altadena's future, let's look at our past. The Tulsa Race Massacre. In the early 1900s, Tulsa, Oklahoma had its own thriving Black neighborhood, located in Tulsa's Greenwood District.
7: They called it Black Wall Street because it had almost 200 businesses.
4: Black Wall Street was a bustling hub for Black entrepreneurship. It was home to Black-owned shops, hotels, theaters, but All of that was torn apart overnight in 1921 when a white mob stormed into Black Wall Street, setting fire to everything in its path, burning homes and businesses. It's believed to be the worst incident of racial violence in American history.
7: We're talking about a community that was devastated in over less than 48 hours, over 1,550 homes and businesses destroyed. 1,550 homes and businesses destroyed. They talk about up to 300 people died, but what we do know is actually 3,000 people were disappeared, never to be heard from again.
4: Attorney DeMario Solomon Simmons represents the last living survivors of the Tulsa Race Massacre. He's also the founder of Justice for Greenwood, an organization formed almost 100 years after the massacre to get justice and reparations for the Greenwood community, which was never the same after the massacre.
7: Not one of those businesses that were impacted by the massacre are operating today. So there should be funding and consulting services for descendants to be able to build businesses back up.
4: Although the Black community in Tulsa was devastated by racial violence and Altadena was ravaged by a natural disaster, both were prosperous Black communities that were ultimately consumed by fire.
7: I think some of the parallels that we see in rebuilding is that they're going to have some of the same challenges dealing with insurance, or either not having enough insurance and not being able to get the proper information to the insurance companies. Another thing that we see that's still plaguing Greenwood today that I think is going to be a problem in Altadena and Black communities across this nation. Many of these people have been living in these homes for decades, but they don't actually own the homes, meaning that they have received these homes passed down from their families, but they didn't do the proper estate planning. They haven't done proper probate. And that's a big problem that we see in Tulsa, but throughout this nation. And we actually have a program with Justice for Greenwood to address that.
4: Even in the face of these challenges, there's still hope in rebuilding.
7: I want the people of Altadena to understand that they can rebuild, and they should rebuild, and they should rebuild even forward thinking and better than what they had before. And you have to come into that mind state once you start the rebuilding. Come together as a community and say, what do we want this community to look like again? And make sure that they are standing together to not allow the vultures and the predators that want to come in and swoop up the land and get the land for cheap because people are, you know, desperate. You know, you lose everything overnight. That is something that, if it hasn't happened to you, it's very difficult to even imagine. So people are desperate. People need to live their life today. But I hope the people of Altadena can take the example of Greenwood to stick together and fight to keep the land that's been in their family for so long.
4: Even in the devastation, the birds are still chirping in Altadena, and on some lawns, grass is starting to grow again.
5: Altadena, I believe, will never be the same as it was before the fires. And it doesn't mean it's going to be worse, but it's going to be different. I do hope that it will be still a home, a beautiful place where all people can come together, Blacks and whites, and feel at home and comfortable. That is my hope.
4: The congregation of Altadena United Methodist Church has found a temporary home at Scott United Methodist Church in Pasadena. After the fires, they came together to worship and support each other.
8: Look at your neighbor. Look at your neighbor. I need you.
4: Members of Altadena United Methodist Church call their church family Home of the Abundant Life.
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4: 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I'm Daniela Lake. In the following episodes, we'll discuss Black foodways, migration after the fires, mental health, and more.
0: This story was reported and produced by Daniela Lake with sound mixing by Rebecca Katz. Executive producers are Dr. Alyssa Richardson and Professors Sandy Tolan and Megan Donis in collaboration with the Annenberg School at USC. 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
1: I am 50 feet underwater, alone, a quarter mile offshore from the Kohala coast of Hawaii Island. The fish on my stringer are bleeding into the current. I can see the faint copper trace dissolve into blue. Something in the water around me is reading the signal. Then the shadow comes. 15 feet of tiger shark, striped and deliberate, materializing from the haze the way large things do underwater. Not approaching so much as arriving. She circles once. 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I do not turn away. I hold position, eye to eye, and I wait. People who haven't spent years in the ocean read this as confrontation, a near-death experience to recount at dinner parties. But I see a shark almost every dive. The shark is not a metaphor. She is a Tuesday. Hanging there in the blue while she decides what I am, I think about my father. Dr. Moges Bizuna, born in Harar, Ethiopia in 1944, the son of a wealthy man who refused to acknowledge him, raised in a shack by his mother. At 10 years old, he left home and traveled 50 miles to find a school because the town he came from had no school past the third grade, and he had already decided that the ceiling above him was not his ceiling. He's 81 years old now. He's losing his vision. The man who chased light across continents can no longer read his phone. There's a story my father told at every party, every family gathering, every holiday table throughout my childhood in Indianapolis. He told it the way people tell stories that contain them, not to inform, but to return. He was 10 years old, sharing a single rented room with four other boys at the school 50 miles from home. They paid 2 birr a month, pennies, for injera and shurawat twice a day and a place to sleep. When winter came and the days grew shorter, they were offered candles for 25 cents each. One boy refused to pay his share. The other four children, including my father, each paid extra and bought the candles themselves. They were 10 years old. They had already learned that the agreement, everyone contributes, everyone benefits, was the only structure that worked. You did not wait for perfect conditions. You filled the gap and moved forward. But the boy who refused to pay used the light the most. He sat closest to the candle. He read the longest. He seemed to believe he was clever. So they took their blankets and built a wall around him. If he would not pay for the light, he would not receive it. But the enclosure had a flaw. They couldn't seal the ceiling. Light leaked through the top and pooled inside his fort. While they shivered in open air, he was warm and illuminated. And because he was 10 years old and hadn't yet learned the cost of certain kinds of cleverness, he began to read aloud, just to let them know. So they sat in the dark, together, and refused to buy light at all. The boy had fashioned his own candle from fat and cloth. The smell spread through the neighborhood until neighbors arrived with sticks and taught him a lesson that reason could not. After that, he paid his share. They lit the candle. They all had light. My father told this story laughing, not as a lesson. He never said, "And so you see, the moral is," he told it as a memory that delighted him, that contained something true about how the world works. He laughed at the rancid candle. He laughed at the neighbors. He laughed at the image of 5 10-year-old boys negotiating the economics of shared light. I retold it at his 70th birthday party in Indianapolis. He had forgotten the story entirely. He listened to me tell it and laughed with his whole body, as if though hearing it for the first time. By then, it had already passed from him to me so completely that he no longer needed to carry it. My parents fled Ethiopia in 1978. The Derg, the military junta, had marked my father for arrest. He had one night. He left immediately, going into hiding in the countryside. My mother stayed behind with their toddler, Umsalu, hoping the danger would pass. It didn't. By April of that year, staying meant dying. They walked to Sudan, on foot. They reached a camp, and it was there, in the space between one life and the next, that I was conceived. Not planned, not an accident, but the natural consequence of two people who had survived something together and were still choosing to believe in the future. They did not know if they would make it to Frankfurt. They conceived me anyway. They moved forward anyway. They released the outcome anyway.

They reach Frankfurt, where I would be born a few months later. My father's brother, Alamayo, was painting a hunger cloth for a German church. That commission financed my parents' flight from Sudan. In 1981, after my first birthday, the White Harvest Church in Indianapolis sponsored our immigration to the United States. My brother rejoined us a year later, after 4 years of separation, held whole by his grandmother, while my parents rebuilt a life on the other side of the world.

0: My father completed his PhD. He taught anatomy and physiology for 30 years. The architecture of the human body, how systems connect, how structure supports function, how every visible action depends on invisible preparation. He was teaching the same thing in the classroom he had learned in horror. He just had a different language for it by then. Last week, my children's mother called and asked me to take the kids. My daughter, Mary Coco, 12, my son, Mogus Mackay, 10, named for his grandfather. Later that night, she sent me a message. Thank the kids. I didn't know what she meant. I asked them about it in the morning. Mary has been making sea creatures from beads and elastic cord, squids, octopuses, starfish, and selling them to her classmates. Mogus learned to make them too and sells the same item for $20 that his sister sells for 10. He has always understood leverage. When they arrived at their mother's house and found her upset, they didn't ask for an explanation. They came up with a plan. Mary gave Mogus $50, money they had made themselves at school with their hands, and sent him out into the rain to find something to ease their mother's pain. He walked to four stores. He selected a necklace, her favorite lemonade, and a small jade cat, because their mother loves cats. Mary stayed home and watched her baby half-sibling until the boyfriend came back from work. They left the gifts and a note on the bed and said nothing about it afterward. I did not teach them to do this. I recognized it. I have seen it before, in a cold room in horror. In a refugee camp in Sudan, in a retirement community in Charlotte where my father can no longer see his grandchildren's faces. My father traveled 50 miles. I descend 50 feet. My children spent $50, not because they were told, but because darkness asked and they answered with what light they had. My father's losing his vision. A window once open is now closing. I cannot fix this. What I can do is keep diving, keep teaching, keep raising Mogus and Mary Coco in the light of what was passed to me. Now it passes forward again, in small, unremarkable acts. A necklace, a lemonade, a jade cat left silently on a bed.
1: Rajiv Prakash is India's fontwala. A.K.A. the man who deals in fonts or typefaces. He rattles off the names.
2: So Prakash is one typeface. Alankar is another typeface. Murali is there. Virat is there.
1: Prakash, Alankar, Murali, Virat. All typefaces for Indian scripts that Rajiv designed over the years. India has at least 25 different scripts. There were typefaces, but basic ones in the early 90s when Rajiv started.
2: But those typefaces were not stylish typefaces.
1: He decided to create classy typefaces for Indian scripts, for newspapers, wedding cards, television tickers, in many different Indian languages.
3: Malayalam, Gujarati, Marathi, I designed Bangla typefaces.
1: His niece, theatre person Shubhra Prakash, decided to tell his story.
4: We need more people like him who are doing the work of understanding and having the love for the script and language, and marrying it with technology and design.
1: She called it Fontwala. Fontwala premiered in New York last year and in New Delhi this year. This is Sandeep Roy in Kolkata. Shubhra grew up in the US knowing very little about her uncle in India.
4: Like in our living room, we had a painting, you know, and it was just like a bunch of wild horses running.
1: It was painted by her uncle, or Chacha, as she calls him.
4: Chacha is someone who works with art. He also works with computers. And that's kind of it.
1: What she didn't know was this was a man who studied all kinds of art, painting, woodwork, pottery, but loved letter forms above all.
3: Even in pottery also, I used to make letter forms.
1: Now we are used to typefaces on computers at the click of a mouse. Those were the days of experiments with treadle machines and hot metal type.
3: When I got the order from Adobe and we asked me I told him about the hot metal. He said, no way. That person was from Seattle.
1: In the early 90s, computers were just becoming mainstream in India. Huge clunky mainframes, dot matrix printers, and the first Apple Macintoshes.
3: And I saw Apple Macintosh 5-inch screen. That time the screen was 5-inch, gray color screen. No color was there.
1: Rajiv designed fonts for laser printers and had to teach his clients, like newspapers, how to use them. Shubhra Prakash.
4: When they started doing this, a lot of the people that they were actually teaching them how to use the computer.
1: The English alphabet has 26 characters. Hindi has 33 consonants, 12 vowels, and conjunct letters. So you have to use the option key and letter combinations.
3: Press option key and then type in a keypad. So that code will appear and you will get the letter. Some jugglery was there.
1: But one client balked.
3: And he said, this is very cumbersome keyboard. No, I cannot learn this.
1: On the bus ride back to the office, Rajiv tried to figure out how to make it work.
3: It was 1 hour journey. And in that 1 hour, I conceptualized the whole keyboard without paper, without pen.
1: He designed a keyboard where it would work phonetically, so the client could type in English and see the Hindi equivalents in the script called Devanagari on the screen.
3: And I gave that name, Anglo-Nagari.
1: Business started booming, newspapers, book publishers, desktop publishers, and the government.
2: Reserve Bank of India, they were using our typefaces.
1: Then everything changed. The big fish entered the market. Microsoft started bundling Indian typefaces for free.
3: I should have converted my typefaces in Unicode.
1: And shown users the difference between free fonts and quality fonts. But
3: it happens so fast, we could not stand.
1: His company folded, but Shubhra says the man never wavered in his passion.
4: What you are at the core is someone who's fascinated throughout with the very thing you were fascinated with when you were 5, you know? And that is letter forms. And you don't leave that.
1: Rajiv Prakash's fonts are still visible all over India, though we don't often realize it. Every time he lands in a new city and sees them on some billboard or a sign, his heart fills with joy.
3: This is the beauty. What I need. I don't need big things. I need this. Very small things.
1: Because at heart, he remains a fontwala. Make that bold. This is Sandeep Roy in Kolkata.
5: Take a seat on my typecasting couch, I said. It's italic. No thanks, she said. I'm not that way inclined. Perhaps she didn't understand my accent. And I found myself wondering, where would this relationship go in the futura? You're quite a character, I said. Seems to me you're a bimbo bimbo in typographic limbo. And you, sir, are a Comic Sans man in ampersand land, she shot back. It was clear she could read me like a book, said in Times New Roman. She had me down to a T.
6: This is Bird Note. Ornithologist and poet J. Drew Lanham often writes about his experience as a black man in the outdoors, both the joy of being in nature and the racism he faces in the field. Sometimes that's led him to bird in places that others might overlook. And one time, looking for sparrows inspired a poem celebrating these little brown birds.
7: Sparrow envy. Were I the sparrow, brown-backed, skittish, and small, I would find haven in thorniest thickets, search far and wide for fields lain fallow, treasure the unkempt, worship the unmown, covet the weed-strewn row. I would slink between sedges, chip unseen from brambles, skulk deep within hedges and desire the ditches grown wild. I would find great joy in the mist-sodden morning, sing humble pleas from the highest weeds, and plead for the gray days to stay.
6: Want to hear more poetry about birds? Check out our new hour-long special, Words in Flight. You can find it on our website, birdnote.org. I'm Mark Bramhill.
8: When I was young, I liked to shoot guns. I hunted a little and shot targets. I was a member of the NRA and got my marksmanship badges. I was a pretty good shot and was proud of it. Rifles and shotguns seemed the most exquisite recreational instruments, powerful and finely tooled. Deep in the heart of me. After I graduated from college, my best childhood friend, the one I used to play war games with in the woods, was murdered, shot in the back by an anonymous gunman in the Zebra murders in San Francisco. His father shifted his life entirely, quit his executive job, and founded the lobbying group Handgun Control, which I supported, losing my own interest in guns and coming to fear them and their proliferation in America in too many hands. When Nick was shot, I was traveling in Europe, and I saw pictures of him in the papers, lying in his own blood on the street. And I had to answer delicate questions from my European friends about whether we are an essentially violent people in America, why we have such an active relationship with weapons. In answering, I thought about my own boyhood ease with guns and the comfort of them.
9: That I've got you under my skin.
8: Almost 30 years later, with my marriage failing, I thought again of owning a gun, a handgun. Not for any aggressive reason, but because it seemed like it might help me recall the security of childhood while reminding me I was a man and protect me like a pioneer going into harsh new terrain alone.
10: Our recommendation is a 4-inch double-action revolver chambered in .357 Magnum.
8: I went shopping, jittery and oddly excited before the rows of weapons under glass, inert but full of power.
10: You would load it, close it, and fire it at whatever it was you needed to fire it at.
8: My children thought I was foolish and strange, especially when I showed them the target I had filled with bullet holes at the gun shop.
11: Oh, Dad.
12: What do you mean, oh, Dad?
11: That is weird, Dad.
12: Why do you think it's weird?
11: Because it's not you.
8: While I was considering the purchase, I bought gun magazines and read the hyperbolic narratives about self-defense, which generally featured a so-called maniac on the loose, stoppable only by the citizen whose threatened liberty still enabled him to carry a concealed weapon.
13: This is the only kind of person you can shoot.
12: Just bad guys.
13: Bad guys.
8: My divorce became inevitable. At the same time, actual maniacs flew airplanes into buildings. And perhaps along with a tide of helpless people seeking defense against unpredictable forces, I bought a gun. Two, actually. Used Smith & Wesson handguns, a .357 Magnum nickel-plated revolver, and a 9mm high-capacity semi-automatic pistol. I practiced at the range. I found some comfort in harnessing explosive energy, in practicing accuracy. Sometimes, with the new language of anthrax, sarin, and dirty bombs on the TV in the background, I fired an empty gun at the walls of my bedroom. I am writing these words in Europe, in a cafe with Frank Sinatra on the radio. I am sitting alone, a gun-owning American. Down the road from where I sit, a crew is making a gangster movie and large crowds gather, hoping for a glimpse of one of the American stars. The images in the newspaper beside me are of American soldiers with weapons aimed casually at naked prisoners in abject postures. My friends here cautiously want to know what sort of people we are, what we're capable of, how far we'll go. I tell them what I've always believed about the American character, how our freedom should breed tolerance and creativity. I do not mention my guns. They ask me, again, as they did 30 years ago, if we are a violent people, if they should fear us. I've been teaching my son to shoot, teaching him gun safety, respect for weapons. This has always made sense to me, better to know and understand than to ignore. When I get home to America this time, though, it will be time to think about it all again, about our country and its fear, about defense and maniacs, and about why I have these guns, whether they offer comfort, what they're good for. Get up, wake up to reality.
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0: fruity. She can wiggle, she can woggle, she can do the split. I bet you any money she can't do this.
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2: It's 2 a.m., pouring rain, and the downstairs floor of the bus is covered in water. Highway overhead silently jammed past, and the air conditioner has been on all night. Lightning over rural Argentina. It's a 41-hour bus ride from Buenos Aires to São Paulo, and the bus pulls up to a rest stop with a full buffet. Our time is no longer measured in hours, but distance, and it feels like our last meal was a continent behind. As for the buffet, I stick with coffee. Until we stop at another rest stop in another country with another buffet, and there I get a plate of rest stop buffet food. There is a dog in the immigration office. We pass around wine and Fernet on the bus, and I drift off to sleep. I dream I'm on a different bus in a different place, then a dream I'm back on this one, the water is still sloshing around on the floor, my leg drops off the seat, and I wake up. Then I'm there, northbound, careening up the highway, just 15 hours to go.
3: Ella puso su grata tibieza en mis noches de triste bohemia.
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4: Hi! 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I'm one of the little fishes that you see swimming around in here. Have you heard the story of Willy the Whale, the baby blue whale with the curly Q tail? You can step in his mouth and slide down to his tummy. You'll feel like his lunch, and he thinks you're just yummy.
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0: I'm Steve Strogatz.
1: And I'm Jenna Levin.
0: And this is The Joy of Why, a podcast from Quanta Magazine exploring some of the biggest unanswered questions in math and science today. Hi, Jenna. Great to see you.
1: Hey, Steve. How you doing out there?
0: Good. Welcome. This is season four. We're back.
1: We're back. Looking forward to this.
0: Yeah, me too. This is going to be a really exciting season. And I'm so thrilled that we're doing it together.
1: Yeah. And you're kicking it off this season. You have the first episode.
0: Yeah, I did. And the topic was one I had never thought about before. I wonder if you've run across it. It's the question of the origin of multicellularity.
1: Weirdly, I have thought about this.
0: You have?
1: I mean, well, I found it fascinating that single-celled organisms waffled for so long on the Earth.
0: Huh.
1: And that just nothing was happening for a very, very long time, billions of years. And then something finally happened. I always thought that was just remarkable.
0: But so I think of you thinking more about like black holes, space-time.
1: Oh, yeah.
0: Astrophysical stuff. But why are you thinking about this?
1: Because science is fascinating. I like the science that other people are doing too. Mm-hmm. And sometimes I just want to hear about it. You know, I'm mused about things that I don't plan on working on necessarily.
0: Okay, I see. So not from some astrobiology, life on other planet type.
1: Not yet.
0: Huh. But you make the point about waffling, that single-celled critters, like we have bacteria, maybe cyanobacteria in the oceans, taking them a long time to get their act together to go multicellular. And you said you wondered why it took so long.
1: Yeah, right. I mean, if you ask about astrobiology, is that happening on other planets? It's just taken a really long time and they're just single-celled organisms floating around out there?
0: Right. What took so long?
1: Yeah.
0: And did it only happen just once? And apparently, and this came as a shocker to me, it did not just happen once. It happened something like 50 times independently.
1: That's shocking.
0: Yeah. Why wasn't I informed?
1: Yeah. Why am I the last to know?
0: Well, I think when we were in high school and they were teaching us biology, they didn't know that.
1: Mm.
0: But it's now understood that, you know, in all these different kingdoms or whatever they call them in biology, so whether it's animals, plants, fungi, they all figured out their own way to do it, to go multicellular. But in any case, one question then is how does a unicellular organism manage to make this transition in any of these cases? Mm-hmm. I mean, there's the historical question of how did it happen? But what's so amazing and really very courageous about our guest, Will Ratcliffe is his name. He's a biologist at Georgia Tech, is that he wants to do this in the lab. He wants to induce a multicellularity transition in a single-celled organism that we've all heard of, yeast, like the yeast in making beer or bread rising, whatever, which normally lives as a eukaryotic single-celled organism. He has found a way to get them to act multicellular, to clump together into, are they a colony? Are they trying to be a multicellular organism in their own right?
1: Well, I really hope that stays in the lab.
0: you don't want to see that thing coming at you.
1: Unleashed.
0: Coming at you on the street.
1: I don't want it coming out of my kitchen sink drain, you know? Like one of those crazy cyclops fungi.
0: Well, we're not there yet. I can tell you that's not where the episode is going. But as we'll hear from Will, it is controversial. There are colleagues of his who feel what he's doing is irrelevant to the history of life on Earth, and he's just doing something in the lab, and it may be telling us very little about what happened in real biology, whereas other people think it's fundamental mechanisms that he's getting at. It's opening up a realm of possibilities for us to explore. Some may have occurred, some may not have occurred historically, but still, it shows us what biology is capable of.
1: Yeah.
0: So, you ready for Will Ratcliffe?
1: I'm ready. Let's do it.
0: Okay, let's do it. Oh, hey there, Will.
2: Hey, Steve. How's it going?
0: Good. I'm really excited to have you on the show today. Can we begin by talking about your hobby farm? You know, I have to admit, I'm not sure I know what a hobby farm really is or what happens there.
2: I think it mainly means that we spend much more money than we would ever gain from any proceeds from the farm. We have goats, we have chickens, which lay more eggs than we can eat. We have peacocks, which haven't hit maturity yet, so my neighbors are still okay with them. The males, I think, make a call that is like a but, you know, 100 decibels or more. And we'll see. We may be getting rid of this.
0: Some natural selection there.
2: Indeed.
0: So in addition to raising animals and plants, though, you do, as we're going to be talking about today, raise yeast. But before we get to that, could we just talk about more broadly The question of unicellular life versus multicellular life, what are some of the basic characteristics of each type?
2: Yeah, so, you know, life on Earth has a very long history. It evolved around 3.5 billion years ago. And by then we had honest to goodness cells with the things that you've probably learned about in your high school biology class, right? They have a nucleus, which contains the DNA that encodes the genetic information that the cells use to perform their basic functions that, you know, then makes proteins that are the action parts of a cell. And so cells are these fantastic biological machines, right? In which you have this concentrated soup of highly functional macromolecules. Now, life wasn't always cellular. Cells are like one of these great innovations of life. And once sort of cells evolved, they really took off. And it has been the sort of basic building block of life for the last 3.5 billion years.
0: Mm-hmm.
2: Multicellular organisms are a kind of organism that is built upon the basis of cells, but where many cells live within one group and function essentially collectively. So we are a multicellular organism. We contain approximately 40 trillion cells, which divide labor and perform all these various functions to allow us to do things in the multicellular, you know, environment, run around, have eyes, see things, talk on podcasts that wouldn't be possible for single-celled organisms, right? So the evolution of multicellularity is a way of increasing biological complexity by taking what were formerly free-living individuals and turning them into parts of a new kind of individual, a multicellular organism. And it's evolved not once or twice, but many times. We don't really have a great number because we keep discovering more, actually, but there's at least 50 independent transitions to multicellularity that we know of.
0: Whoa. That's not something I remember hearing in my high school biology class. That's something we only figured out, what, in the past few decades?
2: I think it's been a gradually increasing number, but I think as people, we tend to be very animal-centric. But then there's a whole slew of things that are a little bit more esoteric. There's cellular slime molds that live on land that, you know, move around like a slug and then will grow as single cells and come together like a transformer to then do something as a group, you know? So there's different flavors of multicellularity that have evolved in different lineages. And I think partly we've known about this for a while, but especially as we develop the tools to understand bacteria and archaea, the big domains of single cell life that have been around for a very long time, we're finding more and more types of multicellular bacteria and archaea that we just didn't know existed, because unless you're looking at them with a high-powered microscope or using other advanced techniques, you can't just see it, right?
0: So one thing I was wondering about here is dates.
2: We have reasons to think that cellular life exists around 3.5 billion years ago, and Earth is only 4.5 billion years old total, so mm-hmm. It's fairly early in Earth's, you know, history as a planet. But it probably happened earlier. And by that time, they've already done the things that are required to evolve cells and have all these basic building blocks of life, like DNA, which contains the sort of code of the organism.
0: Uh-huh. Good. Yeah, this is very helpful because there are so many interesting transitions to talk about, each of them being astonishing. You know, the origin of life from non-life would be one. But The very famous one that everybody hears about is the Cambrian explosion.
2: Yes.
0: And if I'm hearing you right, that is not quite what we're talking about.
2: It's one of the transitions. Well, let's put it this way. The evolution of multicellularity is broader than just animals. It's a process through which lineages that are single-celled can form groups, which then become units of adaptation, evolutionary units that can get more complex through, you know, natural selection. And the Cambrian explosion is an incredible period where animals, which had already been around for probably 100 million years or more, just start to figure out all of these innovations, mm-hmm. which are hallmarks of extant animals. Before the Cambrian explosion, things were soft and gelatinous and didn't have eyes or skeletons. It's questionable if they had brains. They don't have any of these things. And then in a relatively short period of time, just a few tens of millions of years, all of these things show mm-hmm. up. And we think it's probably due to these like ecological arms races where you have predators

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1: Around then, too, fungi, probably anywhere between a billion and half a billion years ago. Plants, we know that pretty well. That's about 450 million years ago. Animals, they really start to take off around 600 million years ago. Again, it's really hard to put an accurate date on that, so we have to be sort of, you know, hedgy. And then the brown algae, the most complex kelp, they actually only began evolving multicellularity around 400 million years ago. And, you know, I think we should not think of it as one process, but something where there are ecological niches available for multicellular forms. And there has to be a benefit to forming groups and evolving large size. That benefit has to be fairly prolonged. And most of the time there isn't. But occasionally there will be an opportunity for a lineage to begin exploring that ecology and not be inhibited by something else that's already in that space. That might be why something like animals has only evolved once, because once you already have an animal, then it suppresses any other innovation into that space, like a first mover advantage.
2: So what are the benefits and what are the things that would inhibit you from that transition?
1: Yeah. So John Tyler Bonner is an evolutionary biologist who worked on multicellularity decades ago. And he has this quote that I really like, that there's always room one step up on the size scale, right? So, you know, the ecology of single-celled organisms, that's a niche that's been battled over for billions of years. And there's lots of ways to make a living in that space. And that's why we are in a world of microbes. Uh-huh. But once you start forming multicellular groups, you can participate in a whole new ecology of larger size. You might be immune to the predators that were eating you previously, or maybe you're able to overgrow competitors for a resource like light. If you imagine that you're, you know, an algae growing on a rock in a stream, single-celled algae will get the light. But hey, if something can form groups, now they're intercepting that resource before it gets to you. Mm-hmm. They win, mm-hmm. right? Or, you know, groups also have advantages when it comes to motility and even division of labor and trading resources between cells. So there's many different reasons to become multicellular. And there isn't just one reason why a lineage would evolve multicellularity. But what you need for this transition to occur is those reasons have to be there. And that benefit has to persist long enough that the lineage sort of stabilizes in a multicellular state and doesn't just go back to being single-celled or die out. You could imagine there's lots of ephemeral reasons to become multicellular, and then they go away. And then the single-cell competitors just win again, right?
2: Hmm, that is very fascinating. I actually took biology with John Tyler Bonner.
1: That's really cool.
2: He was a very sweet man, too. And you know what else? He had a lot of interest in physics, and I was a math and physics student. And this teacher, Professor Bonner, started talking about scaling laws as creatures get bigger. How does their metabolism scale with their body mass and things like that? And it was suddenly there was all this math in biology class, so I felt at home. But I'm bringing it up not just to tell my own story, but because I get the feeling you're some kind of math, physics, computer-ish kind of person. Is this true?
1: No. I came to biology early, and I came to computation and theory and physics late. But you're right that we use all of those different approaches. My longest running collaborators are with a physicist at Georgia Tech, Peter Juncker, and a mathematician in Sweden named Eric Libby, who is a theorist. Uh-huh. And I've been working with both of them for 10 to 15 years. All of my students, basically work at the interface of theory, computation, experiments. I guess that's the space that we inhabit. We also throw synthetic biology into that pot, which is one of the beautiful things about working with yeast.
2: Wow. Let's go into yeast now. I think it's time. You've probably said it already, but what is the big idea underlying the research you've been doing now for some years?
1: Big picture, we want to understand how initially dumb clumps of cells, cells that are one or two mutations away from being single-celled, don't really know that they're organisms. They don't have any adaptations to being multicellular. They're just a dumb clump. How those dumb clumps of cells can evolve into increasingly complex multicellular organisms with new morphologies, with cell level integration, division of labor and differentiation amongst the cells. Just like we want to watch that process of how do these simple groups become complex. Mm-hmm. And this is like one of the biggest knowledge gaps in evolutionary biology. I mean, in my opinion, but it's something where, you know, we can use the comparative record. We know multicellularity has evolved dozens of times, and the only truly long-term evolution experiments we'll have access to are these ones that happened on Earth over the last hundreds of millions

0: billions of years. But because they're so old, and because those early progenitors, those early transitional steps aren't really preserved, we don't really know the process through which simple groups evolve into increasingly complex organisms. So what we're doing in the lab is we are evolving new multicellular life using in-laboratory directed evolution over multi-10,000 generation timescales to watch how our initially simple groups of cells, dumb clumps of cells, figure out some of these fundamental challenges. How do you build a tough body? How do you overcome diffusion limitation after you've built a tough body and made a big group? How do you start to divide labor amongst your cells when you only have one genome? How can you make that one genome be used for different purposes in different cells to underpin new behaviors at the multicellular level? Does this thing become entrenched in a multicellular state, which prevents it from ever going back, or at least going back easily, to being single-celled? And so we're watching this stuff occur with a long-term evolution experiment, which we're now on generation 9,000 of what we call the multicellularity long-term evolution experiment, M-U-L-T-E-E, multi, absolutely a pun. It's also named in homage of the long-term evolution experiment, which is a 70,000 and counting generation experiment with single-celled E. coli, started by Rich Lenski and now run by Jeff Barrick. So we're basically trying to do something similar, but in the context of understanding how multicellular organisms evolve from scratch, how they can sort of co-opt basic physics and bootstrap their way to becoming organisms.
1: Beautiful. That's great. That is incredibly ambitious. I mean, I hope the listeners get a feeling of the courage it takes. And I'm sure your critics would say hubris, or you're playing God, or, you know, but still, this is a wild idea to try to make multicellularity happen in the lab. So maybe you should tell us, you said directed evolution. That's a little bit of an unclear phrase unless you're a professional. So what are you doing to encourage this transition?
0: Yeah. So, you know, we start out with a single-celled yeast. We did some preliminary experiments where we evolved them in an environment. This is a test tube that's being shaken in an incubator, where it's good to grow fast because they have access to sugar water. And the faster you eat the sugar water, the more babies you can make. And it's, you know, scramble competition. Everyone has access to the same food. And then at the end of the day, we put them through a race to the bottom of the test tube, where we just put them on the bench for initially 5 minutes. But as they get better and better at sinking quickly, we make that time shorter and shorter to keep the pressure on them. And here, there's an advantage to being big, because big groups sink faster through liquid media than small groups. And this is just due to, you know, surface area to volume scaling relationships. Bigger groups will have more, you know, gravity pulling them down relative to the friction from their surface. You take the winners of that race to the bottom, the best ones, they go to fresh media, and you just kind of keep repeating this very simple process. So yeast have a budding mechanism where a mother cell will pop off a baby from one of their poles, and then they can keep dividing and adding new cells to the same cell, right? So in our early experiments that were just open-ended, we got these simple groups forming that have this beautiful fractal geometry. We had this easy mutation. It turns out it's just one mutation in a regulatory element of the cell that prevents daughter cells from separating. Super simple. Every time the cells divide, they pop off a baby, but remain attached. And so you get this sort of growing fractal branching pattern. Imagine something like a coral, or maybe like a branching plant. They kind of look like that, and they end up becoming more spherical with these, you know, nice branches. We call our yeast snowflake yeast. And you have this life cycle where they grow until they start to have packing-induced strain. They run out of space. And now if they add more cells, they just break a branch. And so you have this emergent life cycle where they're growing, they're jamming, they're breaking branches, those little baby snowflakes pop off, and they even have a genetic bottleneck in this life cycle in that the base of the branch that came off is one cell. So as mutations arise, they get segregated between groups, and every group is basically clonal. Every cell in the group has the same genome.
1: Let me pause here. There's a lot of things going on. I want to keep track of them, see if I got you. So first of all, the big mutation is the one that doesn't let the daughter detach from the mother, right?
0: That's the key thing for forming simple groups. Correct. Yep. So we figured out what this mutation was. And when we started our long-term evolution experiment, we started them with basically one genotype, so one clone that already had this mutation engineered into it. but with replicate populations. Because what we want to understand is, how do these simple groups of cells evolve to become more complex? And I don't want that to be confounded by the mechanism through which they form groups in the first place. So we have actually 15 parallel evolving populations that started out the same in the beginning, but we actually have different metabolic treatments for them. So one of them is taking all their sugar and they are burning it up with aerobic respiration, using air from the environment to respire their sugar. One of them, we broke their mitochondria in the very beginning, so they don't get to use respiration. They can only ferment. And they get a much lower energetic payoff from that, but they don't have to worry about oxygen diffusion anymore. So sort of a trade-off there. And then one of them can do both. It first ferments and then it respires.
1: Okay. So when you spoke of 15 different lines, they all have the property that their daughters will stay attached. But then you say some get to use oxygen in this advantageous way for their metabolism through respiration. Others have to use fermentation.
0: Which is how you make beer, by the way.
1: Yeah. Okay. So we have different ways. And then you said some of them at least don't have to worry about oxygen diffusion. What's the worry? What is the scary thing about oxygen diffusion?
0: So we thought initially that the ones that could use oxygen would be the ones that evolved the most interesting multicellular traits. But it turns out that they've actually stayed very simple for almost 10,000 generations. They haven't done that much in the last 8,950 generations.
1: They peaked early.
0: They peaked early. And they're only about six times bigger than the ancestor. And we don't see any beginnings of cell differentiation. They're just simple, kind of bigger snowflakes. The anaerobic ones, they have evolved to be more than 20,000 times bigger than their ancestor.
1: What?
0: Yes.
1: Six in one case, 20,000 in the other case?
0: Yeah. Yeah, yeah. And it turns out that this is because there's a trade-off that's introduced by oxygen. If you form a body, and oxygen is this valuable resource that if you get it, you can grow a lot more, but it can't diffuse very far into the organism, then all of a sudden, the bigger you are, the smaller a proportion of your cells are able to access this really valuable resource, and your growth rate just falls off a cliff.
1: Oh, wow. Your interior is so small compared to your surface.
0: Exactly. The bigger you are, the larger your radius is, the smaller a proportion of your biomass has access to oxygen. And so in our case, the anaerobic line, they've done the interesting things because they're not being constrained by oxygen. They've evolved large size. They've evolved all these interesting behaviors, and they're solving all these fundamental multicellular problems.
1: If I'm hearing you right, you're saying something like that the anaerobic ones, because they don't get this sugar high from the availability of oxygen early on, they have to be resourceful. They have to come up with all kinds of other innovations, and they do.
0: So yeah, I like the way you phrase that. But to be just a little bit more precise with our system.
1: Yeah, please.
0: The ones that have access to oxygen, as they get bigger and bigger, their slower and slower growth rates really push back against them and kind of act in the opposite direction of any benefits that come from size. But if you remove oxygen, now bigger is better. The smaller ones go extinct and the bigger ones win. And then they figure out a way to get bigger. And they can really push the envelope on size and explore large size in a way that the ones with oxygen can't, because they're getting pushed back on by growth rate. But then as they get bigger and tougher, they actually start to have real trade-offs that are created by forming big bodies. They're so big that now they're struggling to bring sugar in to these groups because they're actually becoming macroscopic. You know, they're bigger than fruit flies now. They're large. Yeah.
1: That's wild.
0: Yeah. And they also face another constraint. Early, I mentioned that they grow and would normally break due to physical strain arising from packing problems. But they solve that by figuring out how to make tough bodies by making their cells long enough that they actually wrap around one another and entangle. This is now a vining procedure where if you break one branch of a vine, you know, the ivy's still not coming off your shed. I live in Atlanta. I'm tugging ivy on trees and sheds all the time. And it's very difficult because entanglement percolates those forces throughout the entire, you know, entangled structure. And so now you don't just break one bond to break apart the snowflake yeast. You have to break apart hundreds of thousands. And it becomes much, much tougher as a material. And we even understand the genetic basis of this all the way up to the physics. It's really cool to be able to watch mutations arising that change the properties of cells that underpin emergent multicellular changes, which natural selection can see and can act upon and can sort of drive innovation in that multicellular space.
2: It's all very surprising, right? Because he's got this hypothesis going on the basis of what we believe about the importance of oxygen. And we even talk about it when we're looking for other planets and life on other planets. Will there be oxygen? And is there water? And all this stuff that we're really so certain is what's needed to really accelerate life and life radiating. But now he's amazingly saying, well, maybe that's just not the case. Here you have these oxygen hogs that got stuck.
1: Oh, I love your exobiology perspective on this. I wouldn't have thought of that. That's so interesting. I don't know what to make of it. To me, it sort of sounded like if you've got a hand tied behind your back and you're forced to ferment, you're going to be resourceful. You're going to be like that old folk saying about whatever doesn't kill you makes you stronger or something
2: right.
1: like that.
2: And evolution, as they always remind me, is not just mutation. It's mutation and environmental pressure. So it's the hostility of the environment in some sense that drives the mutation, something.
1: Interesting point. We will hear more from Will after the break.

0: Welcome back to The Joy of Why. We're here with Will Ratcliffe, and we're discussing the evolution of multicellularity. I'd like to get into a question about clusters versus organisms. What would make an organism different than a colony? And how do you know which kind of thing you're getting through these selection experiments?
1: It's a great question. And it really cuts to the core of what do we mean by multicellularity. And I think a lot of confusion in my field for the last half a century has come down to poorly resolved questions of philosophy. But what do we mean by these words? And people inadvertently speaking at cross purposes. Okay, so part of this is that the word multicellular really means three different things, and we're not very clear with our language. It's treated as a noun in English to say, you know, multicellularity, but it's really an adjective which modifies different nouns. So you could have a multicellular group. That's just a group that contains more than one cell. You could have a multicellular Darwinian individual, and that is a multicellular group which participates in the process of evolution as an entity at the group level. So something which reproduces, where mutations can arise, which generate novelty in a multicellular trait, and which natural selection can act on and cause evolutionary change in a population of groups, that's adaptation at the group level. So that would be a multicellular Darwinian individual. And then you have multicellular organisms. And the sort of philosophical distinctions of what's an individual and what's an organism, there's been a lot of work done in the last 20 years. And I'm pretty happy with the results of where that field is right now, which is that organisms are functional units. Organisms have integration of parts and work well at the organismal level with, you know, high function, minimal conflict. And so we are all three. We're a group, we're a Darwinian individual, and we're organisms. And so the distinction is that there are sort of progressively higher bars for how you get to these additional steps, and they tend to occur sequentially. The first step would be forming a group. The second step would be making that group capable of Darwinian evolution. And then as a consequence of group adaptations, you can get organisms, which would be functional integration of cells, which are now parts of the new group organism. And so a trait that would be diagnostic of that would be cellular specialization or differentiation, especially if it comes down to reproductive specialization. People love that in evolutionary biology because if cells give up their direct reproduction, they're no longer making offspring. That's something which is a behavior that you really can't ascribe to the direct fitness interests of that cell, right? So your skin cells will never make a new Steve, right? Never. They are entrenched in the, not on the line of descent, but it's okay because they are helping you make, you know, your reproductive cells reproduce. And so the vast majority of our cells are not directly on the line of descent, but that is a derived state. Originally, every cell made copies of itself that were on the line of descent. Originally, simple groups don't have this kind of reproductive specialization. But over millions of generations of multicellular adaptation, you get organisms that have now cellular parts, where those parts work together to allow the organism to do things that it couldn't have done before. And an important part of that is specialization.
0: Just to make sure I get that point, what does it mean to be in the line of descent in relation to skin cells versus what, like gonadal cells?
1: Yeah, sperm and eggs. And this isn't a strict requirement, right? You could have something like plants that don't have this type of line of descent segregation. But nonetheless, you know, if you look at a tree, it makes flowers, it makes seeds, right? You have this differentiation into cells that will be the reproductive structures and those that don't. If you're a wood cell, you just give up your life to make wood, right? Wood is basically a series of tubes. You differentiate into a tube and then you die.
0: They're doing it for the good of the multicellular group or something.
1: That's right. And it's
0: case.
1: Also for the good of their own genome.
0: And their genome.
1: Because usually those that are on the line of descent are related to them.
0: Mm-hmm.
1: And that's how you kind of square it. So there's apparent altruism at the level of the cell, but there isn't really altruism at the level of the genome.
0: Mm-hmm. Because, I mean, when you start talking about Darwinian adaptation at the level of the group, I hear Richard Dawkins' British accent in my ear, drilling in that there's no selection except at the level of the gene. And then if it were Stephen Jay Gould talking to me, he would say there's no selection except at the level of the individual.
1: Yes.
0: I think I'm oversimplifying, but group selection is where people traditionally start yelling at you.
1: That's correct. You're totally right. And I think there should be some sociological studies on this in evolutionary biology, because it has been much more, do you believe the consensus rather than like actually rigorously thinking through it. And in the last 15, 20 years, I'd say the anti-group selection sentiment that was very powerful all the way up through the 2000s has mostly melted away as people have embraced more pluralistic philosophies that like there is sort of one evolutionary process. You can view it through different perspectives. Sometimes it makes more sense to use a group selection model. And I think if we're thinking about individuals in this, in the Gould sense, selection acting on the traits of individuals, for multicellular organisms, those individuals are groups.
0: Of course. That's why it's always a little bit of a confusing distinction, right? I mean, the individual is made of other things.
1: Yes. And people are happy to sort of round them up to just one. But there was a point where it wasn't just one. It was a simple group. And it wasn't so clear that that group was an individual. Like a snowflake yeast, you can break off any cell, put it into its own flask of media, and it'll turn back into another snowflake yeast, right? That wouldn't happen with one of my arm cells. Now, if you go for a really long time in my experiment, that stops happening. But in the beginning, cells are just in groups as vehicles. And then over time, they gain enough adaptations as a consequence of selection acting on the traits of groups and really caring about the fitness of groups, that cell level fitness outside of the context of groups starts to really take it on the nose. They don't do so well as being outside of groups anymore. And, you know, they're evolving the beginnings of division of labor, different cell states from one genome. This is unpublished work, so I want to be appropriately hedged here. But we've done like single cell RNA sequencing, and we can see new cell states evolving over the 5,000 generation time scale. We go from one sort of putative cell type to three. And we think we know what they're doing. Like we think it's actually adaptive differentiation as opposed to just sort of noisy chaos.
0: If this pans out, it's saying that the cells have differentiated in their gene expression. Is that what you're saying?
1: Exactly. Into different sort of behaviors.
0: Well, all right. So you're seeing these interesting transitions in your lab. You're inducing them through the selection you're putting on. But to what extent do we think these multicellular transitions that you're provoking shed any light on what happened historically in the wild?
1: That's a great question. I mean, actually, I love that question because it's an important scientific question. It's something I've thought a lot about in the sense that in order for our experiments to have meaning, they need to be somewhat generalizable. Now, I think the caveat here is that there is no one answer to how multicellularity evolved. It likely evolved in very different ways and for very different reasons in plants and animals and mushroom-forming fungi. You know, it's not a single thing. But nonetheless, the thing that does unite it all is this evolutionary process. You have to have group formation. Those groups become units of selection, and they turn into organisms as a consequence of group adaptation. And that evolutionary process, while it might play out in different ways in different lineages, some of these things are fundamental. So that transition to individuals that become organisms, that's universal. And size is universal. And the physical side effects that come with size, scaling laws, challenges with diffusion, and the opportunities that come to break those trade-offs through innovations. Those things are all generalizable, even if they take different paths in different lineages, because they're all proximate creatures of their environment and their gene pool, right? And we've never seen those processes play out in nature. And I don't know that we ever will, because they're historical things that we don't have the actual samples to see it. And one of the things that we can do is, while we're not saying this is how multicellularity evolved in any one lineage, what we're saying is this is how multicellularity can evolve. And this is how some of these things that maybe looking in hindsight, you think you need really complex developmental control. Oh, actually, it turns out you don't, because physics gives you all these things for free that are kind of noisy, but they work. And you can bootstrap those into your evolutionary life cycle and build upon them without necessarily having to evolve those traits for a reason. So a lot of things in our experiment have turned out to be easier than we expected. And while the details may differ, I suspect that some version of these things that we're seeing in our experiment play out in the different transitions in nature.
0: You seem to have some practice with answering that question. You have thought about that one a lot. I like that answer.
1: Thanks.
0: Well, all right. You mentioned earlier a scientist named Rich Lenski, who had done this very long-term evolution experiment with bacteria. and that that's been passed on now. Do you have a Jeff Barrick lined up? You're not quite close to retirement yet, I don't suppose, but have you thought about this? Is this experiment going to outlive you, I guess, is what I'm asking.
1: I would hope so. But first of all, I want to say I would be remiss if I didn't say that our experiment is actually run in my lab by Ozan Bozdag, who's a research scientist with me, who started the Multi as a postdoc in 2016. And it's, you know, kept working and kept succeeding. And he's making his career essentially running this experiment. So like without Ozan, I wouldn't be here doing this. He's the one that kind of figured out how to really make it work. So I'd actually be interested in doing this a little bit differently, perhaps, than the way the LTEE has been run, which is I want to run the standard Multi myself, but I wouldn't mind doing like a multiverse type thing and have collaborators or others that were interested in running their own version of the experiment. There's no reason that it has to be one timeline. I mean, you know, we could go all Loki.
0: I see separate universes doing the experiment.
1: Sure. I mean, we already have kits that we send to teachers where they can evolve their own snowflake yeast or do experiments with predators.
0: Wow.
1: We're actually making a new kit this summer for these hydrodynamic flow behaviors that we've been observing, that snowflake yeast actually act like volcanoes or sea sponges, pulling nutrients through their bodies and up and shooting them up at the center of the group, which totally overcomes diffusion limitation. But also, if scientists want to work on our system, then I think if we democratize this and make it a resource for the community, science benefits, right?
0: So you've been very good about responding to what are some aggressive questions here. Do you ever find it discouraging? And do you ever think about, you know, I don't need this aggravation?
1: Not for a long time. I felt mostly like good vibes from the broader community for many years now. But when I was just starting out, I did have some experiences that were discouraging. Like Carl Zimmer, like, had interviewed me for the New York Times and then got a bunch of critiques and then re-interviewed me. And I, as a postdoc, had to like defend myself to very senior faculty that I really looked up to. And that didn't feel very good. It felt sort of like I wasn't welcome in those communities where it seemed like at the time, maybe we were just and trying to spin a good story and there wasn't much substance there. That definitely affected my own approach to science and my own thoughts on inclusion and just being really supportive of younger scientists. Anytime you critique a paper in my field, you might think you're critiquing the senior scientist on the paper, but they usually have a graduate student or a postdoc who wrote the thing and it's their life for years. And they're the ones that really feel their critique, right? And so criticism is critical for science. And I love good, rigorous, critical debate. Like, I hang out with physicists and mathematicians. In those communities, yes. It's a sign of respect to be direct, to ask hard questions, and to endeavor to get at the truth. And I really like that. But at the same time, I love writing why I like a paper. I love writing why I think this paper is important and how it changes the way I think about a field. And so when I'm reviewing papers and grants, the first thing I do is write detailed review of why the paper is important and cool. Even if I have major concerns and questions, which I will get to, I always make time to acknowledge the importance of the work. And similarly, like in the context of multicellularity, I'm always trying to bring new people into the field. Like, we're pluralists. We want new people to come in. We want you to bring your systems and your ideas. There isn't just one way of thinking about this. I think those early experiences that I had were fairly rough and made me sort of avoid interacting with those communities maybe for longer than I wish I had in hindsight.
0: Do you think the harsh criticism, or at least penetrating criticism, did it sharpen you up? Do you think it improved the work? Did you write better discussion sections? Did you write more persuasive introductions?
1: Perhaps. Well, you remember when you asked me, you know, what's the importance of your work? And I had a polished answer. And that's because I've been challenged on this enough times over the last 15 years that I had to really think hard about that, right? And certainly thinking hard about it changes the way you do your science, right? You develop the areas that you think are more general and more impactful as opposed to just doing the next experiment. Mm-hmm. That being said, the criticisms, the sharp and penetrating criticisms, I've always appreciated because that makes your science better. The criticisms that are simply dismissive are the ones that I always have found the hardest. Uh-huh. The most frustrating, because, you know, if someone says, and I've gotten this a lot, it's cool what you do, but snowflake yeast aren't multicellular. I mean, then I have to question, okay, am I going to spend the next 10 minutes explaining the philosophy behind what multicellularity is? Like, there isn't just one thing here, right? And so it's the sort of dismissive side of the criticism that I've found the least productive, whereas like sharp, penetrating, tough questions. I mean, we're scientists. We kind of like that stuff. I
0: think. So good. Thank you, Will. I really appreciate it because, you know, you have fielded, I've tried my best to sort of simulate those tough questions and give you a chance to respond to them. So maybe in the future, you can just play this for some of those people. Save your breath.
1: That's right.
0: Anyway, it's been really a great pleasure talking to you.
1: Likewise. So much.
0: Thank you very much. So we've had Will Ratcliffe with us talking about the evolution of multicellularity, and it has really been fun. Thank you.
1: Thanks, Steve.
0: What about that? Do you have any personal experiences with that? Or maybe you've seen it with your own students?
2: Man, I'm still a student of the subject. And even now, it really resonated in that it can be very discouraging if someone's dismissive. He's exactly right. It's okay if somebody's like really critical and you're exploring together and you're going to get to the answer. If it's right, it's right. If it's wrong, it's wrong. But to be dismissive, that is something that it's not only hard to hear, it sort of engenders a little bit of distrust, I think, because there's something about that that doesn't feel like the program, you know?
0: The person who would dismiss you, you feel like I don't trust that person so much anymore.
2: When I hear people being dismissive, it doesn't have to just be at me. I get a little suspicious. Yeah.
0: Uh-huh. Like they have another agenda about self-promotion or something.
2: Maybe,
0: else?
2: Maybe, yeah, you know, something. Because aren't we here because we're driven by excitement and curiosity that so emanates from him? And what a great colleague to have. I want to get a letter of review from him. I want him to review one of my papers. But what a great colleague. That's what you want people to bring to the table. And yeah, you want people to tell you, you know, this isn't the right direction if it really isn't, and to explain why and, you know, be able to navigate that. But that requires real engagement.
0: Something about his phrasing that to be dismissed is not productive. I thought that was such an interesting operational word to use. I mean, not that it's insulting or hurtful. It's not productive.
2: Yeah. And it can take the wind out of your sails because then there isn't anything to discuss.
0: Yeah. Right?
2: If you have something to hang on to and a point to respond to with a compelling, rational, mathematical, formal, experimental argument, whichever avenue is required, that you can keep going.
0: It doesn't help you be a better scientist. It doesn't help you make new discoveries to just be dismissed like that. Well, this has been so much fun talking to you about this episode.
2: Always.
0: I can't wait to do the next one.
2: Thanks for listening. If you're enjoying The Joy of Why and you're not already subscribed, hit the subscribe or follow button where you're listening. You can also leave a review for the show. It helps people find this podcast. 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
0: The Joy of Why is a podcast from Quanta Magazine, an editorially independent publication supported by the Simons Foundation. 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The production team is Caitlin Folds, Livia Brock, Genevieve Sponsler, and Merritt Jacob. 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Samir Patel is Quanta's editor-in-chief. Our theme music is from APM Music. The episode art is by Peter Greenwood, and our logo is by Jackie King and Christina Armitage. Special thanks to the Columbia Journalism School and the Cornell Broadcast Studios. I'm your host, Steve Strogatz. If you have any questions or comments for us, please email us at quanta@simonsfoundation.org. 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

This is Bird Note. As a flock of ducks lift off from a marsh, their wings reveal large patches of powder blue and emerald. These dabbling ducks are called blue-winged teal. They're petite birds, noticeably smaller than mallards. The male's blue-gray head has a bright white crescent at the base of the bill, and his cinnamon sides and underparts are peppered with dark dots. Females are mottled grayish-brown. Blue-winged teal are long-distance migrants, traveling from nesting areas in Canada and the U.S. to South America for the winter. They feed in shallow water, with a preference during the breeding season for snails and fly larvae. In fall and winter, they seek out plant matter, especially seeds. Blue-winged teal pair up during the winter and migrate together in spring to a nesting area, often to where the female was born. There, the female will lay about 10 eggs, which hatch after 3 weeks. Once the eggs hatch, mother and ducklings walk away from the nest area within 24 hours, never to return to their nest again. Within just weeks, the young will be flying and ready to join their parents in their great migration south. For Bird Note, I'm Michael Stein.

for years, I was embarrassed that I came from Tulsa, Oklahoma, because it just, you know, I just thought it was kind of embarrassing. I always thought growing up, like, why couldn't it be from a cool place? Like New York or Puerto Rico. I'm Dan Peraro. I grew up in Tulsa, but for the last 30 years, I've been just passing through. I do a cartoon, a syndicated cartoon strip called Bizarro. I just always loved the arts, and I've dabbled in all of them. And this clearly was not where those things were happening. Everyone in Tulsa, and when I say everyone, I guess I actually mean every f***ing person in this city, looked like, you know, a roadie for Lynyrd Skynyrd. You know, whatever, like a Lynyrd Skynyrd t-shirt and a plaid shirt and boot-cut blue jeans and boots and a talk like that. And I was into newer things. I was into I was getting into punk rock at the time, was starting to come out of England. So I had short hair. I wore two earrings, I mean, just little gold loops like everybody wears nowadays. Back then, literally back then, the deal was that a guy only wore one earring. If it was in his left ear, he was straight. If it was in his right ear, he was gay. That's how small-minded it was. So I had two earrings. This kind of thing happened to me all the time. I'd get out of my car at Quick Trip. I'm walking through the door. Two Lynyrd Skynyrd roadie types come walking out, and they push past me and go, "F*** it,"

0: That was Tulsa in 1976. You could not be different here without, I mean, it was, to be different in Tulsa in 76 was like being, was like being black in Selma, Alabama in 1956. Your life was in danger. I mean, you could literally get the shit kicked out of you by shit kickers because you were different. Not because you were gay, I wasn't, but because I didn't look like them, I was a f***it. And that's the way this town was. It was just full of rednecks and evangelists, and that was about it. So consequently, when all these decades now that I've been coming back to visit my parents, as far as I was concerned, there was nothing interesting to do in the city, so I never left the house. All these years, I would just come visit with my parents, hang out for 2 or 3 days, and then go home. And so I had no idea that the city had really changed at all. And then when I had an event last night at Dwelling Spaces, and that Mary Beth Babcock, who runs that place, is such a dynamo, and she's so much fun to hang out with. And so I, you know, after the event was over, we went to this very cool bar in the basement of an apartment building. And I immediately said, oh my God, if there had been anything like this in Tulsa when I was a kid, I wouldn't have been so in such a hurry to get the hell out of here. And there were times in my life where I think I probably said, if my parents didn't live there, I'd never go there again. I don't care if I ever see that. If I never visit Tulsa again, it'll be too soon. And now all these years later, I see it in a completely different way, in a completely different light. I like it. I enjoy visiting here. And I wear a t-shirt that says Tulsa on it, sort of proudly.
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2: One morning I heard the people on the news talking about a football game that they called the Super Bowl that had been played the day before. I called my friend Julian and asked him if he'd watched it, and he said he had. When I asked him what happened, I was not surprised to hear him say that he fell asleep. This is good. What else is television for? I'm Robert Skoglund in Tents Harbor, Maine.
3: Karma's been gone almost 17 years. My son is coming home. It's been really hard. I would have my moments of just crying, you know, hoping he's okay. He would often call me, Mom, can you sing me something over the phone? And I was like, you want me to sing something? Yeah, can you just sing a verse or something over the phone? My son is coming home. This song, it's about 7 years old. I was driving on the freeway. There was a prisoner bus in front of me. You know, they had a bars on the window and that kind of thing. And I'm looking at the truck thinking, that's the way my son left on one of those buses. I'm starting to cry. And I'm just thinking, my son is coming home. Before I know it, I'm singing. My son.

0: I had never sing that song anywhere. And that was just the song I felt I needed to sing. Just one African American family in my church, and that's us. And so I didn't know if me singing that song would it be able to go across and touch somebody in the right way, if they would understand what I was saying, you know, because I'm coming from African American culture, and I know a lot of our young men are incarcerated.
1: My daughter.

0: One of the ladies at my church, she came up to me after church. She said, "Eleanor, I really, really enjoyed that song. It really blessed me because, you know, I'm praying for my daughter now." At that time, her daughter was just running wild out in the streets. And she hugged me, you know, because we both, like I said, it was my son and her daughter. It's just a different feeling for a mother when your son or daughter is in trouble. We both can share and feel the same thing, the same burden for our children.
1: It's time to celebrate.
0: When I sing, I'm releasing feelings on the inside. It's almost like a person writing poetry. I think music is supposed to build you up and make you feel good. When I sing that song, I would want a mother, a father, a grandmother, or a grandfather to know, okay, I'm going to make it through this with this child or this grandchild that you're praying for. It's going to work out. Next year, he'll be 42 when he gets out. September of 2015, he'll be coming

0: That was Eleanor Warren. This piece was produced by Whitney Henry Lester
1: and Lowell Wise
0: as part of the 24-hour radio race from KCRW's Independent Producer Project.

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1: 250 years ago, Massachusetts ignited the revolution. 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
6: Coming up after the news, Pakistan has announced they will be cutting the 18% tax on menstrual products. We use that as an excuse to do a deep dive into the science of periods. How your cycle might be affecting how you respond to medication, and we take a look at one of the comparatively few species that menstruate, spiny mice. Plus, do you think your periods are difficult and inconvenient? Well, imagine bleeding in space. We're joined by biologist, writer, and podcaster Kelly Wiener-Smith to chat about how astronauts deal with their cycles. And we have a look at another cycle, the sleep-wake cycle. Why do some of us struggle to drift off? Plus, we find the answer to a question from one of our listeners. Why are some delicious foods so difficult to stop eating? All that and more coming up on Unexpected Elements.
7: BBC News with David Harper. Mourners have begun paying their respects to Iran's late supreme leader Ali Khamenei at the Grand Musalla Mosque in Tehran. His coffin is on display along with those of four family members, including a toddler granddaughter killed with him at the start of the war launched by the US and Israel in February. BBC Monitoring's Nico Kalbakiani is following events.
8: These ceremonies will last for a week, and the Iranian authorities and the media are very much focused on to portray this as a sign of public support for the Islamic Republic. They are saying that they are expecting some 20 million people to attend. Today it's the day for the foreign dignitaries to pay respects to the late leader, and next few days there will be ceremonies in Tehran, also in the religious capital of Qom, also in Iraq, in several Shia holy cities. And eventually Khamenei is believed to be buried in Mashhad, his hometown, on 9th of July.
7: Venezuela's interim president, Delcy Rodriguez, says almost every official in La Guaira state, at the epicenter of last week's powerful twin earthquakes, died in the event. Ms. Rodriguez said nearly 2,600 people are now known to have been killed across Venezuela. She stressed that rescue efforts are still ongoing, adding there would be no mass graves.
9: From the outset, I said no one is going to a mass grave. And I gave the order to the sectoral vice president. First, identification by fingerprints and photographs. In cases where this has not been possible, we move on to forensic dentistry.
7: The United Nations Human Rights Council will hold an emergency session on Sudan shortly as fears grow of an imminent attack on the city of Al Obeid by the paramilitary rapid support forces. Imogen Folks reports.
10: What's happening in Al Obeid bears chilling similarities to what happened in El Fasher. The city is surrounded. Civilians are attacked if they try to leave, but the means to survive in El Obeid are being destroyed. Water and power supplies, hospitals, even UN food convoys. When El Fasher fell to the rapid support forces last October, thousands of civilians were slaughtered in what both the UN and Amnesty International say were crimes against humanity. The UN human rights chief warned 3 weeks ago El Obeid's 500,000 civilians were at risk of the same atrocities.
7: Officials in Ukraine's Sumy region say four people have been killed in fresh Russian strikes. The head of the regional military administration, Oleh Rihorov, said a drone hit a house, killing two women, an elderly man and a child under the age of two. Meanwhile, Russian state media say a woman has been killed following a Ukrainian attack on the border city of Belgorod. An industrial facility is said to be on fire. World news from the BBC. A rare surviving copy of the American Declaration of Independence has been discovered in London, the only known example of its kind outside of the United States. The document was found earlier this year by a volunteer cataloguing the papers of Royal Navy captains from the Revolutionary War. It is one of 11 copies printed in New Hampshire in July 1776. A study has found that bottlenose dolphins in the Adriatic Sea are altering their feeding habits by increasingly following fishing trawlers to scavenge for food. 10% of trawlers were followed by dolphins, compared to three quarters in some areas of the recent study. The scientists say the Adriatic's fish stocks are depleted due to overfishing, forcing the dolphins to scavenge. Japan has started installing hundreds of cameras in its northern mountains as part of a nationwide survey of the bear population following a surge in attacks on humans. The Environment Ministry said the study would initially focus on six bear populations in the northern region of Tohoku. Ambarasan Etirajan reports.
11: Jars of honey mixed with wine will be placed at about human head height or being used to attract the bears. The cameras will then capture each animal's unique white chest marks as it stands on its legs to sniff the sweet tonic. Japanese experts say that although localized surveys have been done in the past, an accurate nationwide count is needed. 13 fatal maulings were recorded across Japan in the past year. Scientists say bear populations are growing in part due to a declining number of people living in rural areas.
7: At the Football World Cup, Portugal are through to the round of 16 after scoring in a dramatic final few minutes to beat Croatia 2-1. They'll face Spain in the next round, who easily defeated Austria

0: 3-0. In the evening's final game, Switzerland beat Algeria 2-0. They'll play Colombia or Ghana in the next round. BBC News.
1: Recently, I visited a sleep lab. For about a month, I'd been struggling to drift off. I'd get up, drink a coffee, and feel no more awake. Then I'd have a decaf before bed, and suddenly I'd feel wired. Now, in the run-up to visiting the sleep lab, I was asked to avoid caffeine entirely, which I did, begrudgingly. But when I got to the lab, I couldn't fall asleep at all. The scientists even remarked on how awake my brain seemed. Frustrated and exhausted, I went home and made a caffeinated coffee. But this time, I checked the box. Decaf. I realised that I'd accidentally swapped my coffee pods. I'd been drinking decaf in the morning and caffeinated coffee at night. No wonder I'd end up trapped in a cycle of bad sleep and needing coffee to get through the next day. I'm Caroline Steele from the BBC World Service. This is Unexpected Elements.

0: As always, I'm joined by an international panel of wonderful journalists. In Sao Paulo, Brazil, I'm joined by Camilla Motta. Welcome, Camilla.
1: Oi, Caroline.
0: And in Helsinki, Finland, we have Tristan Artone. Hi, Tristan.
2: Ande Bobon, and hello.
0: So this is the science show inspired by the news. We cycle through the headlines to find our favourite story as a starting point. Then we follow a chain of scientific connections, and with a bit of luck, we end up somewhere completely unexpected.
3: Pakistan has announced plans to abolish the sales tax on sanitary pads and other menstrual hygiene products.
4: It's not just a tax on pads. To me, it's a tax on going to school.
5: There is still a lot of shame around talking about periods, which makes things harder.
6: The government says the decision aims to improve women's health, dignity, and access to education.
0: Yes, Pakistan has announced plans to abolish period tax, which is an 18% sales tax on menstrual products like tampons and sanitary towels, making it one of over 20 countries, alongside Canada, Rwanda, and Jamaica, to abolish sales tax from menstrual products. And the impact of this could be huge. Only 12% of women and girls in Pakistan use commercially made menstrual products. So lifting this tax may make these products affordable for many. And UN Women have welcomed the decision, saying that when these products become more affordable, it means more girls and women stay in school and the workforce. Although activists argue that the remaining taxes, which still make up 40% of the total price of menstrual products in Pakistan, should also be removed. Camilla, what's the tampon tax like where you are?
1: We just got rid of them. Brazil had a big tax reform and it just kicked in January 2026.
0: Tristan, what about you?
2: Well, in Finland, there is tax, but it has been going down. Prior to 2025, it was 25%, which is like the standard rate for all goods. After 2025, it was reduced to 14%. And activists, I understand, are eyeing at least getting to 10% as kind of the next step.
0: So, Camilla, you're starting us off with our first science story. Where are you taking us?
1: Well, Caroline, if we're talking periods, I've got a story about how the menstrual cycle might be impacting how drugs enter the brain, something which has taken one research team more than 10 years to figure out.
0: Ooh, a 10-year menstrual mystery.
1: Indeed. So we first have to go back to 2014. At that time, a new experimental drug called devunetide was showing promising results as a treatment against progressive supranuclear palsy, which is a rare degenerative brain condition. But in a late-stage trial, which is one of the final steps of testing a new drug before it's approved to be prescribed to patients, it suddenly seemed like devunetide wasn't actually having any effects on anyone.
0: Interesting. So that's kind of quite late on in the testing process. Do we know why?
1: So it was a confusing result. So scientists have since taken a closer look at those trial results and separated them by sex. And it seems like actually devunetide may be effective in women, and just how effective depends on where they are in their menstrual cycle. And this is all down to estrogen.
0: Right. Okay. And estrogen is one of the main female sex hormones, right?
1: Right. And within

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1: In fact, when estrogen levels were at their peak, the female mice had double the amount of the drug in their bloodstream compared to the male mice.
2: Interesting. Okay, so more estrogen, more drug in the bloodstream. But humans aren't mice. Has this test been done in humans yet?
1: Yes, we're not mice. and yes, they have tested in humans, but in a very small study with only 6 women and 2 men. And they found that the women seemed to take up more of the drug than men did. Men also produce estrogen, but they do so in much smaller amounts than women. So this also supports the theory that higher levels of estrogen equal higher levels of devunitide being taken up into the body. But of course, it was a very small experimental sample, so we have to take care with the results.
2: Interesting. So do we know why estrogen is having this effect?
1: Well, we know that estrogen can influence blood flow and how drugs are broken down in the body. And it can also impact the blood-brain barrier.
2: And the blood-brain barrier is something we talked about in last week's show.
1: Yes. As a recap, the blood-brain barrier is the membrane surrounding the brain that acts kind of like a filter, deciding what can pass from the blood into the brain. Estrogen might affect how permeable it is, basically how many molecules are allowed to pass through it.
3: So what are the next steps for devunitide?
1: The researchers are looking to continue clinical trials on the drug, and this time results will be separated by sex. Something which is not commonly done in clinical trials. And we do need to remember that this latest study is very small, so we have to treat the results with caution. But it does highlight how important it is that things like where in the menstrual cycle women are and therefore hormonal levels are taken into consideration when testing new medicines.
2: It's kind of remarkable that the menstrual cycle, which is something experienced by half the world's population, is still in many ways a scientific frontier. Thank you so much, Camilla. Tristan, what have you got for us next?
3: Well, do y'all know how many animals menstruate?
2: Ooh, I was shocked by how few animals menstruate, but I can't remember. I'll guess something like 25. What are you going to go for, Camilla?
1: I was going to say dozens because I thought like a bunch of mammals menstruate. I'm going to say 67.
3: Well, there are humans, of course, but the answer is 78 species of primates, 4 species of bats, and the elephant shrew. So it is actually quite rare, but higher numbers. So, Camilla, I believe you're the winner of that.
2: Camilla was pretty close.
3: Yeah.
2: But that means outside of primates, it's shockingly rare. Which species menstruate other than primates?
3: It was bats and the elephant shrew. But in 2016, researchers found that the spiny mouse can also menstruate. So it's become the first rodent ever observed that actually does menstruate.
2: Oh, interesting.
3: Well, I mean, menstruation actually isn't the only sort of unusual thing about the spiny mouse. It completely defies rules of mammalian biology. It has a bone-plated tail, and the only other mammal with this trait is an armadillo. After injury, it can regenerate its skin without scars, and they live an extraordinary long time. Typical mice may live around 9 months, spiny mice up to 5 years.
2: It sort of reminds me of the naked mole rat, which can live for 30 years, which is such a long time for a small mammal, and they're incredibly resistant to cancer, making them a sort of interesting model for biologists studying aging and cancer resistance.
3: Yeah, and the two are frequently compared, actually, because of all of its incredible traits. So the spiny mouse has also caught the attention of researchers, making it a great or perhaps unfortunate candidate for biomedical research. So one big area is for researching reproductive health, specifically reproductive and inflammatory disorders, as well as physiological and behavioral aspects. That's because the spiny mouse appears to experience premenstrual syndrome, or PMS. 70% of women endure PMS symptoms, and about 8% experience physical and emotional symptoms severe enough to disrupt daily life. And researchers believe that the spiny mouse can help study the underlying mechanisms of PMS and test novel interventions.
2: I want to know how you diagnose PMS in a spiny mouse. You're like, that mouse

0: keeps, I don't know, growling at that other mouse. It must have PMS. I'm not sure how you could tell.
1: Or just stays in a corner, like looking really sad. So could they actually see, signs of PMS in the spiny mouse?
2: Yeah, apparently so. Some of the researchers were able to observe that the spiny mouse exhibited a lot of isolation in their cages when going through PMS. A number of other things too, but that was one of the big ones that might be most noticeable to humans in terms of behavior.
0: What about this amazing ability to heal without scarring?
2: Well, yeah, this is like quite a superpower. So in 2012, researchers discovered that the spiny mouse can regenerate skin, hair, follicles, sweat glands, and ear cartilage without forming scar tissue. Since then, there have been additional regenerative discoveries extending to how it heals muscles, its spinal cord, and cardiac tissue. So researchers hope to understand how scarless healing happens in order to treat severe wounds and burn patients, as well as how their regenerative abilities could pioneer treatments for internal injuries. So they're specifically eyeing how cardiac tissue after a heart attack can be regenerated, and if spinal cord injury can be treated.
0: Wow, okay, so a lot of potential for studying these little guys. Thank you, Tristan, for helping us enter the weird and wonderful world of the spiny mouse.
2: But do I have time for one last fun fact on the spiny mouse?
0: Yeah, go for it.
2: Okay, well, the tail of the spiny mouse can deglove. So if a predator grabs it, the skin of the tail will just come off so that the spiny mouse can get away, basically leaving like a bunch of skin in the predator's mouth. However, they can only do this once, and then they'll often like chew their own tails off afterwards. So it's really unusual because they can heal and regenerate in like amazing ways, but the tail somehow doesn't fall under like these superpowers.
0: Imagine grabbing a spiny mouse tail and the skin coming off. And then this poor mouse is left with a skinless tail? Oh my
2: Everybody
0: gosh.
2: loses in that situation. It'll teach you not to grab a spiny mouse by the tail, though, probably.
0: Yeah, I'll never do that again. Listeners, what period research do you want to see happening? Perhaps you want to know why humans are one of the few species to experience menstruation, why for some people periods don't seem to last forever, or why on day one of your period you want to eat only chocolate and crisps. Or is that just me? Get in touch. You can email us unexpected@bbc.co.uk, or you can WhatsApp us on +44 330 678 3080. Next up, what happens if you have a period in space? After this.
3: Hello, it's Sophie here with this week's Unexpected Elements quiz. This week, we're talking all things menstrual cycle, but I'm here to ask you a question about lunar cycles. You might have heard of your circadian rhythm. It's our body's internal clock that runs over a 24-hour period. But some animals have another internal clock called a circalunar rhythm. This is tied to the 29 and a half day long lunar cycle, which is the amount of time it takes for the moon to orbit around the Earth. But my question to you is, which of the following animals isn't influenced by the lunar cycle? Is it A, the bogong moth, B, the red-necked nightjar bird, or C, the marine bristleworm? Which of these animals doesn't have a circalunar rhythm? A, the bogong moth, B, the red-necked nightjar bird, or C, the marine bristleworm? Have a think and I'll be back soon with the answer.
0: You're listening to Unexpected Elements from the BBC World Service, the show that looks at the science lurking behind the news. This week, we're talking all things menstrual cycle, from spiny mouse periods to how drugs can be less effective due to the washing machine of hormones many of us cycle through every month. Now, I thought periods here on Earth were bad enough, but imagine having a period in space. In 1983, NASA famously asked their first female astronaut, Sally Ride, if 100 tampons would be enough for her six-day trip. In case you're not familiar with tampons, that's a lot of tampons. Now, here to chat about periods in space with us is biologist, writer, and podcaster Kelly Weiner-Smith. Welcome, Kelly.
4: I can't believe I'm here to talk about periods in space, but I am so excited. Let's do this.
0: Yay, me too. So first, I think we need to tackle that 100 tampon story. What was going on? Why did NASA think 100 tampons would be appropriate for 6 days?
4: Well, so first, they had no idea what was going to happen. And they were worried, like, well, what happens, for example, if a woman who's a heavy bleeder has a much worse period than ever? It would be way worse to have sent not enough tampons than to have sent too many tampons. And it's worth noting that there was actually another woman astronaut on the team making this decision, and she was a medical doctor. And what? She thought 100 tampons, I don't know, it would be really bad if things went wrong. And there was also concern that the blood might go up through the tubes and end up in your abdomen, because when you're in space, you're in free fall. So there's something like zero gravity. So gravity's not pulling things down. So what if it went up instead? And so they were just trying to be extra cautious. And actually, we still send 100 tampons to space with women today.
0: Really?
4: We haven't changed that number.
0: I would argue if you think a period could end up heavy enough that you would need 100 tampons for 6 days, you should be going to a hospital rather than a spaceship.
4: Yeah, absolutely. You would have anemia and all sorts of other problems. It's a crazy number.
0: So do we now have any better an idea about what happens when you have a period in space? You know, do you know what goes on?
4: There have been some women who have gone to space and had their periods and they didn't have a problem. They haven't publicized what the experience was like, maybe for obvious reasons. They don't want to be like known as the astronaut who had their period in space and, you know, then shared it. There have been some reports of women needing to use tampons and pads because the blood sort of creeps out in a weird way in space, and that was the best way to take care of that. But in general, most astronauts are choosing to not have their periods in space. They're using hormones to make it so that they don't have to deal with this in space, which we also see women doing in like Arctic exploration or military situations, because you can imagine not wanting to like worry about where your pad is going to come from when you're in the middle of like a war zone or something like that. So anyway, they choose to not have periods for the most part.
0: Interesting. And I guess it'd also be a concern about like how you deal with floating blood, essentially, because, you know, without gravity, changing a tampon suddenly becomes a much messier situation, I would imagine. I haven't changed a tampon in space.
4: I, too, have never changed a tampon in space. But I imagine that it could be difficult. But fluid management in space isn't like a totally novel problem. People do seem to have this idea that periods in space have many challenges at many levels. For example, like on PopSci websites, you'll find people saying women can't menstruate in space because it'll mess up the space toilet. The space toilet will get clogged. And that has not happened. Women have had periods in space. You just put like a little filter on top of the vacuum chamber that essentially collects pee, and that keeps the big stuff out, and it has not clogged up the system. But what has clogged up the system actually is calcium that's been excreted in the urine of astronauts, because when you're in space, your bones start breaking down because you're just not using them as much. And that calcium built up in the system that collects water and then cleans it so that you can use it again, and which is why the astronauts on the International Space Station call their water yesterday's coffee.
5: Oh, awful. Because it keeps,
4: I know. But anyway, so yes, the calcium in their urine has clogged up the system, but never blood.
0: Oh my gosh, so pipes not clogged by sanitary products, but instead calcium from bones. That is actually terrifying.
4: Disturbing.
0: Yeah.
4: Space is difficult.
0: Space is difficult.
1: Yeah, and with all the fuss, you know, I get why most astronauts choose to just not get a period while they're in space. But in the future, if we're looking to possibly colonizing other planets like Mars, something you have written about, Kelly, you'd need the menstrual cycle to be happening naturally if you want space pregnancies. So how might space affect things like fertility or giving birth?
4: So we, every once in a while, will get data from like rodents. And as I know you've already discussed, most rodents don't get periods, except for the spiny mouse, which does. But there's been at least one study where we sent a pregnant rodent to space and then brought them back to see how labor went. And it didn't go great. They had to do twice as much of a certain kind of contraction. And we think that that's because their muscles had just sort of gotten weak in the space environment, because they're essentially in free fall, experiencing no gravity. And any of us who have had children know you don't want to have to do twice as many contractions.
0: No, thank you. Not that I've had kids, but I've heard that contractions aren't fun. How are we going to colonize Mars if being pregnant is going to be a problem and giving birth is going to be difficult? Is this something that Elon Musk has thought about?
4: I do not get the sense that Elon Musk is staying awake at night worrying about this problem. But certainly on Mars, Mars has 40% of the gravity that Earth has. So there's reason to worry that our bones and our muscles would be much weaker, which would make labor even more dangerous than it is here on Earth. And the surface of Mars is covered with this jagged dirt that has a chemical called perchlorates in there. And they mess with the hormones your thyroid makes. And those hormones are important for heart rate and blood pressure. And for fetuses, they're important for nervous system development. And so there's plenty of reasons to worry about mom's health. Can a fetus develop normally under low gravity? Mars is a high radiation environment. What kind of problems is that going to cause? So many, many reasons to worry. And so I personally am pushing for not sending a million people to Mars in the next 20 to 30 years, as Elon Musk suggests, because I think we need to do lots of research at the International Space Station or at a moon research station. There's a lot of questions we need answers to before we send women out to start, you know, having babies in space. That seems very ethically fraught.
2: I mean, in terms of sort of sending people to Mars, in terms of actually thinking about what that looks like, what about the possibility of using like something like artificial wombs rather than having in utero pregnancies in space to be able to accomplish what you're talking about?
4: Yeah, so I think artificial wombs would be great as a way to keep women from needing to realize the risk of trying to get pregnant, stay pregnant, and then go through labor on Mars. But now we have to start thinking about fetal development on Mars and whether or not 40% gravity is going to be safe for a fetus developing in an artificial womb. And pardon the pun, but artificial wombs are in their infancy. And so we're not really ready to do that yet, but that could make it easier or safer. But it's not a technology we've realized yet.
0: Well, thank you so much for joining us, Kelly. It was just, great to have a chat about periods in space. Not something I was expecting to spend my day doing, but turns out it's fascinating.
4: Thanks so much for having me. I cannot wait to tell my friends I talked about periods in space on the BBC. They'll be so proud of me.
0: So we began with good news. If you're buying menstrual products in Pakistan, they're lifting the 18% tampon tax. And we've ended up at the potentially messy reality of having a period in space, with a detour via one of the few non-primate animals to menstruate, the spiny mouse. Still to come on the show, how construction work affects the brains of female termites. We answer a question from one of you lovely listeners. Why can't we stop eating certain delicious foods? And we return to cycles, but this time our sleep-wake cycle. Why do some of us really struggle to nod off? Find out when this show continues.
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0: Coming up after the news, we'll be tracking down a scientist to answer a question from one of our listeners. Why are some foods so difficult to stop eating? And I do a deep dive into sleep-wake cycles. Like me, do you struggle to nod off? If so, I might have the answer to why you find it so difficult and what you can do about it. Coming up on Unexpected Elements shortly.
7: BBC News with David Harper. Mourners have begun paying their respects to Iran's late supreme leader Ali Khamenei at the Grand Musalla Mosque in Tehran. His coffin is on display along with those of four family members, including a toddler granddaughter killed with him on the first day of the war launched by Israel and the US in February. The United Nations Human Rights Council will hold an emergency session on Sudan shortly as fears grow of an imminent attack on the city of El Obeid. It's been under siege by the paramilitary Rapid Support Forces, which has been in a brutal civil war with the Sudanese army. Officials in Ukraine's Sumy region say four people have been killed in fresh Russian strikes. Meanwhile, Russian state media say a woman has been killed following a Ukrainian aerial attack on the border city of Belgorod. Uganda is the latest country to start evacuating its citizens from South Africa following recent protests targeting undocumented migrants. The first group of 273 people arrived home on Friday morning. A passenger coach has plunged into a ravine in southwestern Pakistan, killing at least 40 people. The bus was travelling from Quetta to Peshawar when it crashed in the Sherani district. Japan has started installing hundreds of cameras in its northern mountains as part of a nationwide survey of the bear population following a surge in attacks. The country has recorded 13 fatal maulings across the country in the past year. Scientists say bottlenose dolphins in the Adriatic Sea are increasingly following fishing trawlers to find food and teaching the behaviour to their young. The new study suggests the dolphins are scavenging behind boats because their natural prey has become harder to find in heavily overfished waters. A rare surviving copy of the American Declaration of Independence has been discovered in London. It's the only known example of its kind outside of the United States. It will go on display at the National Archives in London. And that's the latest BBC News.
0: This is Unexpected Elements from the BBC World Service, the science show that takes inspiration from the news. I'm Caroline Steele. I'm in Cardiff in Wales. And with me are...
2: Tristan Artone in Helsinki, Finland.
0: And...
1: Camila Mota in São Paulo, Brazil.
0: This week, we've been exploring science inspired by the news that Pakistan has planned to abolish its 18% sales tax on menstrual products. Now, the three of us are journalists. We watch and add to the stories that reach people around the world every week. And next up is a chance for one of us to highlight a story they feel has unjustly gone under the radar of global news. Panelists are also offered a tempting bonus point if they can link their unsung story to the theme of the show. Although I should say, bonus points are worthless and come with no reward. Camilla, I believe it's your turn this week.
1: Well, I can't exactly link it to the original team, but I can to my own story.
0: Okay, unorthodox, but I'll allow it.
1: So all the talk about women's brains reminded me of a research I recently came across about termites' brains, which change dramatically based on what task they're doing.
0: Ah, okay, bonus point awarded. Tell me about termite brains.
1: First, let me tell you about termites. There's a type of termite that's native to Brazil, Sintermes dierus. Okay, their colony is spread underground and they build these small mounds from the ground up. When you're driving in certain regions here, you can see dozens of them in the fields on the roadside. There's one actually the size of the UK in northeastern Brazil.
0: What?
1: Yeah, one that you can see from space.
0: Whoa. Okay, I've heard about termites being sort of a structural concern for wooden houses, but this is a whole different scale to that.
1: Yeah, they can be a problem if they're on your property. But outside, they're vital to the ecosystem. They have an important role in recycling organic matter, you know, breaking down dead plants and converting it into new soil. And the type of labor these termites do is dividing according to their sex. Male workers act as foragers and female workers as builders.
0: Ah, okay. It's great to see more females in construction jobs.
1: So research from the University of São Paulo published last April probed into the relationship between these sex-specific tasks and the termites' brain architecture. Are female termites' brains different from males because of the work they do?
0: I'm going to guess yes.
1: And you're right. It is. Their brain central complex, which is associated with spatial information processing and navigation, is larger in males, which is consistent with the task they perform, leaving the nest at night to gather leaf fragments for the colony, facing temperature fluctuations, predators. Like most termites, these are blind, so they use vibrations and their sense of smell to orient themselves. Female termites remain close to the entrance of the mound, building the nest, so their brain central complex is not as developed.
2: And you said that their brains actually change based on what task they're doing, though, right?
1: Yes, and it happens very quickly. which meant that to study their brains while they were working, scientists had to freeze them at that exact moment. And I mean literally freeze. The biologists doing the fieldwork here in Sao Paulo's countryside would monitor the colonies and capture males when they were cutting leaves, for example, then put them in tubes and plunge them in liquid nitrogen right there on the spot, right before transferring them to a freezer with a temperature of minus 80 degrees Celsius, where they would be kept to later have their brains dissected. The same with the females kept her at the entrance of the nest while building it, and so on. And then the team would scan their little brains using an advanced optical imaging technique called confocal microscopy that generates a sequence of images of tissue slices and allow for the three-dimensional reconstruction of the brain. Once they had that, they could calculate how they changed depending on the sex.
0: Very interesting science, but I'm feeling bad for these poor termites. I'm assuming they weren't sort of just happily defrosted and able to go on their merry way.
1: I suppose not.
0: Oh, poor termites. But yeah, a clever way of working out exactly what's going on at that moment in time. So how did their brains change?
1: Right. So the very quick changes were on the genetic level. There is a gene literally called the foraging gene, which is present in many insects. When it is expressed or turned on, it drives an insect to go out and find resources. And it was the male termites actively doing this behavior which expressed this the most highly. And males in general had more than females. As I mentioned, termites are quite important. Their habit of building huge nests underground alters the soil's physical and chemical composition, increases water infiltration, and contributes to nutrient cycling. So it's good to understand them better, especially because apparently they're sensitive to temperature increase. During the fieldwork, researchers also noticed the insects wouldn't get out of the nest as much when it was too hot.
0: I feel you, termites. We've just had a heat wave here in the UK, and I basically never left home. Thank you, Camilla. We've come to the part of the show where we dive into our inbox, listen to our voice notes and read our postcards to hear what you lovely listeners have to say about past shows. Now, this week, we're going back to our episode about chips from a couple of shows ago, where we discussed the world's favourite vegetable, the potato. Camilla, could you read this one out, please?
1: Sure. Hi, Unexpected Elements team. I'm Raheem from Uganda. In today's show, I've remembered hearing of a skincare tip involving potato slices and turmeric powder for clearing spots. I think I'll try it out sometimes. Thanks for the show. I love it. If this really works, it will make my skincare routine so much cheaper.
0: Right? Thank you, Raheem. I'm curious to know if anyone has done research on that, but it does sound like an eco-friendly and cheap skincare regime. So you could fry and eat your turmeric potatoes once you're done.
1: Mm.
0: Tristan, I want to hear about your skincare routine. Your skin looks glowing today.
2: Oh, thank you.
0: Does your routine involve any potatoes?
2: I mean, routine feels generous. It's more like an occasional application of cream. And, you know, it generally happens when I feel like my face is sort of like turning into beef jerky kind of a thing. So,
0: you wait until your skin feels dry.
2: Basically. But I don't know if I'm going with the potatoes. And honestly, I'm not going to cook them afterwards. That just sounds gross.
0: No, that's recycling.
1: And if you deep fry it, you know.
0: Yeah.
2: I've already got the grease.
0: Oh, exactly. You don't even need any oil. You can just use skin oil.
2: That's why it sounds disgusting.
0: So practical.
1: So sustainable. Disgusting, sustainable, you know, different perspective.
0: What about you, Camilla?
1: You know, I haven't thought about potatoes, but maybe I should try them because whenever I'm peeling potatoes, it feels really nice. You know, it leaves your fingers kind of greasy but smooth at the same time, right?
0: Yeah, I agree. I quite like the feel of them. So I feel like it might be onto something there. We need someone to do some research for us and write in. I could do with adding something to my also basically non-existent skincare routine. So from potatoes to frogs, we're going way back with this one. So back in April, we did an episode about the riveting science of frogs, which led to some fantastic frog postcards. And now we're getting some frog jokes. Tristan, can you take it away?
2: Sure. This one is from Chris. I just heard the latest episode of Unexpected Elements. A previous episode about frogs was mentioned. Did you know that knitters call tearing out a project or part of a project frogging? Because rip it, rip it, ripping.
1: Now I get it.
0: Now you get it.
1: Yes.
2: I'm slightly unclear. What? Tearing out a project? Is that what you, like, if I'm making a sweater, if I'm knitting a sweater, that's the project?
0: Yes, I think so. So you're knitting a sweater. Part of it doesn't work. So you tear that bit out. And that's called frogging because rip it, rip it, rip it. All good jokes need explanation. Always makes them funnier. Always makes them funnier.
2: Sorry, Chris, I'm not your intended audience.
0: I enjoyed it, Chris.
1: Me too.
0: Right, time for our own science jokes. I'm going to put you on the spot. Have you got any jokes to share?
1: Let's see. So why did hydrogen sit by itself at the periodic table mixer?
0: Ooh, I don't know. Something like because it had only one proton.
1: Almost. You're close.
0: Had no one? It only had one. I don't know.
1: It just wanted to bond first.
0: Oh, cute.
1: Not haha funny, but funny.
0: Yeah, I like that. I like that. I'll give that a solid 6 out of 10. Okay, I've got two. My first one is, I find it really easy to skim read non-friction books. Oh no, I didn't even get a laugh. I just got a sigh. Okay, so Einstein says we can time travel. And so here's my favorite time traveling joke. I went back in time and I killed my grandfather before he met my grandmother. I didn't disappear. That's when I found out I was adopted. I then went back in time again and I killed him again. That's when I realized I'm a psychopath. Okay, right. I'm going to move us clunkily on away from our terrible attempt at science jokes. So now, last week, we chatted about dividing lines from the civilian controlled zone in South Korea to an obscure ecological border in Indonesia called the Wallace Line. And Marnie was in the hot seat. So I listened to the episode as a regular listener, and I would like to get in touch and share my thoughts. Does that sound reasonable?
2: Yes, definitely.
1: Sure.
0: Okay, allowed. Good. So all the chat about boundaries made me think of my favourite line, the Kármán line, which divides Earth from space. Any guesses how far from Earth the Kármán line is?
1: 50 kilometres.
2: 51.
0: Okay, well, Tristan, you win. It's 100 kilometres, so you were closer.
1: Oh, come on.
0: Now, what I love about this line is it's really quite arbitrary. So our atmosphere slowly becomes thinner as you move away from the surface of the Earth. But at no point does the atmosphere sort of suddenly stop. So there isn't really a line that divides being on Earth from being in space.
1: So why was that distance chosen?
0: So 100 kilometres was thought to be the limit of where you could physically fly an aeroplane, because planes rely on the atmosphere to stay in the air. That might seem completely inconsequential, but it does matter because aeroplanes flying over countries are subject to totally different rules and regulations than satellites flying over countries.
2: So the Kármán line is more or less just like there for regulatory purposes?
0: Yeah. Basically. But I kind of find it surprising because there's no sort of perfect point where you can say, now you're in space, now you're on Earth. We've just had to make up a line.
2: Huh.
1: And I'm guessing Kármán is the person who decided that.
0: I'm just looking it up now. It is named after Theodor von Kármán. I was hoping it was a woman called Kármán, but never mind. Thank you so much to everyone who got in touch. If you'd like to be a part of the show, please do send us your comments, stories, science jokes, anything really. You can email unexpected@bbc.co.uk or WhatsApp +44 330 678 3080. Still to come, why I can't stop eating crisps and chocolate, and some tips on how to fall asleep faster. That's coming up after this.
3: Hello again, it's Sophie here with the answer to this week's quiz. Earlier, I asked you which of these animals isn't impacted by the lunar cycle. Is it A, the bogong moth, B, the red-necked nightjar bird, or C, the marine bristleworm? The answer is A, the bogong moth. Many moths use a moon to orient themselves, but in 2025, researchers discovered that the bogong moth uses the stars to navigate, a skill previously only seen in humans, birds, and possibly seals. But both red-necked nightjars and marine bristleworms are influenced by the moon cycles. Levels of moonlight determine when the nocturnal red-necked nightjar feeds, migrates, and breeds. and the marine bristleworm has a precise circolunar clock that tells them exactly when in the lunar cycle to swim to the ocean surface to mate, after which they burst and die. So well done if you got the answer right, and if not, try again next week.
0: Now, we love hearing your comments, but we also want your questions, because we have a section of the show called Ask the Unexpected, where we essentially act like a nerdy matchmaking service, connecting your question to a scientist with the answer. Now, this week, we've had a voice message from Izzy.
8: Hi, Unexpected Elements. I've been wondering, why is it when I open a bag of crisps or a packet of biscuits or a packet of sweets, why do I find it so difficult to stop myself from eating the whole packet?
0: So why do we find it so hard to stop eating those oh-so-delicious snacks like crisps and chocolate? Good question, Izzy. Now, we've matched up your question with a scientist, Professor Onalapo Olakunle-James, a neuropharmacologist at the Ladoke Akintola University of Technology in Nigeria.
9: There are constituents of those foods or treats that stimulate an area of the brain called the brain reward system. Naturally, when we eat food, this area is stimulated. It's natural. But there are foods that contain additives, or by the very nature of the molecules that are contained in those foods, they strongly stimulate these brain areas that make us feel pleasure. That wires our brain to desire more of those things. So we go back to consuming them.
0: So certain foods contain additives which strongly stimulate the brain's reward system, making us feel pleasure and leaving us wanting more food. But luckily, there's another system in place to stop us from eternally eating.
9: There are two influences in the brain that help us to balance how much we eat. We have what we call the homeostatic influence. That is our brain telling us that, look, that is enough. Homeostatic influence balances the reward pathway. But when this balance is lost, then the reward pathway overrides the homeostatic influence. The ability of the brain to say it is just enough is being gradually lost. We start to ask ourselves the question, is it the food or the food additive? It's not really about the food many times. It's about how it was processed. Adding a lot of sugar, adding a lot of fat, alters the way our palate perceives the food, and it alters the signals that are sent to the brain.
0: So the brain balances two influences when we eat, the homeostatic system, which signals when we've had enough food, and the reward system, which encourages us to seek out more food. And some foods may stimulate our reward pathways strongly enough that we ignore the signals that would normally stop us from eating. Tristan, Camilla, which foods lead your reward system to trump your homeostatic system?
1: Cake.
0: Cake, classic. What about you, Tristan?
2: Salty stuff. Like there's a kind of crisp here in Finland that, like, when it gets put in front of me, I'll just like make a meal out of it. Like it's just terrible. And then I look like a potato the next day because of all the salt I've consumed, and I just don't care. Yeah.
0: you become a potato because you've eaten so much potatoes. What with that and then your skincare routine, you're just 90% potato.
2: I guess the thing is that the brain is supposed to override that process, but I regularly override it myself. I know, like I'll have the comment, I should not eat anymore, but this is good, so I'm going to eat more. Like I will articulate it. I don't need a system. I just do it myself.
0: I hate being stuck in that point when you know you don't need or want more of this thing and yet you still do the thing. It kind of makes me think of me on social media.
1: It's crazy, isn't it? But you know what's interesting? Here in Brazil, it's been a few years that they introduced those food stamp in packaging. And I have found myself giving up on buying certain stuff because of these stamps. So it's really interesting how it works. You know, chocolate or crisps, thing that I would buy regularly. Now I get them and there's this really massive thing just, you know, flashing basically in your face and saying, this is really bad for you.
0: Thank you, Professor Onalapo Onlakunle James, and thanks, Izzy, for writing in. If you have a science question you need an answer to, please do get in touch and we will match you up with the perfect scientist. You can email us at unexpected@bbc.co.uk, or better yet, send us a voice note on WhatsApp, +44 330 678 3080. We've come to the part of the show where I get to dig a bit deeper into something that particularly interests me. Now, I think it's fair to say that so far this show has been a bit of a period party, which I'm not complaining about, but I'd like to move us on to another type of cycle, the sleep-wake cycle. Every day, our bodies are awash with changing chemical signals, some helping us to wake up, others helping us to drift off to sleep. Now, for some of us, this process comes very easily, but for others, it's a daily battle. Tristan, Camilla, are you good sleepers?
2: Yes.
0: Yes?
2: But admittedly, it's like only when everything is right, you know? Like, I've got like real Princess and the Pea syndrome going, so sheets, temperatures, bed, light, sound, everything needs to be kind of like pretty perfect for good sleep to happen.
0: Interesting. Yeah. So are you bad at sleeping if you go to a new place, like stay in a new area or a new house or something like that?
2: No. It's just as long as it's up to my standards.
0: As long as I've bought my perfect mattress. What about you, Camilla?
1: Well, I have very low standards, so I'll sleep basically anywhere in any conditions. Yeah.
0: So sleep is something I've always struggled with. So I was very excited to be able to do a deep dive into the process of falling asleep for our sister World Service show, Crowd Science. So this episode was called Why Can't I Fall Asleep? And you can listen to it wherever you get your BBC podcasts. Now, let's start with Oos van Someren. He's from the Netherlands Institute for Neuroscience, and he's an expert in the complicated science of why some of us struggle to drift off.
10: It seems that we will not find one answer. We will find small snippets that each can contribute a little bit. To start with, in your genetic makeup, there are several genes, and this is not like 3 or 4, it's more likely like thousands, that can prime you a little bit to have insomnia later in life. It's only a little bit, so it accounts for a few percent of whether you're likely to have difficulties falling asleep later in life or not. But it shows that already in your genetic makeup, you can be more resilient to insomnia or less resilient to insomnia later. Then during early life, so let's say in the first 12 years, if you have real adverse experiences, if you are neglected all the time or often or multiple times, maybe your brain develops in a way that it's very good in having the connections that you need to keep alert, which is okay then, but then if you're older, you become a bit more vulnerable to bad sleep. Then it's not very helpful to be really good in staying alert, because that's exactly what you need not to do. So let's say a simple explanation of a finding that we know from epidemiology, and we don't really understand yet what is happening. Why is it that these adverse childhood experiences put you at risk of insomnia later in life?
0: So an inability to fall asleep can be affected by both your genetic makeup and adverse childhood experiences. And frustratingly, neither of them are in your control.
1: Yeah. And I think there are other stuff that are beyond your control that also affects the way you sleep. I'm thinking of my mother. She had breast cancer when she was 40. And the treatment really affected her sleep. She developed this really severe insomnia. And for the past 20 years, she has completely swapped day and night. She stays up until 6 a.m. and she tried virtually everything, you know, to go back to the way it was, and it didn't really work. So I'm curious to learn if there are any methods she hasn't tried yet that she can, you know, try.
0: Interesting. Yeah, it can be so out of your control. And then I guess you also just have the environment that you're in as well, right? So many things can affect the quality of your sleep, and there's often not much you can do about it. So I asked Ada Eben Rothschild. She's an associate professor at the University of Michigan, and she's an expert in the brain circuitry of sleep, if she has any tips on how to drift off.
11: The ritual are very, very important, because it seems that actually the motivation for all of this is a certain relaxation and a certain distraction from the outside world. So we know that darkness facilitates sleep. We know that warmness facilitates sleep. So, for example, taking a warm bath or a shower help. We know that light is doing the opposite thing, and any kind of excitation that does the opposite thing.
0: How much of how easily we fall asleep is down to these habits and rituals, and how much of it is just our biology?
11: So what we think, this is still unproven, but the theoretical framework we proposed a few years ago is that there is a function. So the engaging in this repetitive behavior actually helps the brain to transition into sleep by creating a certain chemical environment. So the fact that we are engaging in repetitive behaviors enables the organism to pay less attention toward the external environment. And for a human, maybe it's also internal.
0: So sleep rituals and distracting your brain from the outside and maybe inside world can be key when it comes to drifting off. Camilla, do you have any strict or specific bedtime routines? Is distraction part of what you do to fall asleep?
1: Not really. And it's, yeah. And it's funny, my husband is actually annoyed by it because I fall asleep so fast and I don't really have to do anything. And he kind of jokes that there are signs that my body shows that I'm, you know, the body is getting ready to sleep, you know, independent of what you're doing. My eyes get smaller and he says my body temperature actually increases. So he touches my arm and he says, oh, so machine is overheating. I think it'll shut off soon. And I don't know, maybe the warmth comes from the inside and that's why, you know, it's easy for me to fall asleep. I don't know.
0: That's really sweet. Oh, I'm so jealous. What about you, Tristan? Do you have any sort of distracting evening routines?
2: No, not particularly. I mean, I do really try to like limit screen time before going to sleep. And I like to read before going to sleep as well, too. But I do have this like sleep trick that I don't even remember who taught it to me, is the distracting thing, is that like you think of a word and then you like spell out like the word, so like you'll take with other words, so like the word like sleep, you know, like S support, L lion, E external, and you do this for with each word, and after a while like it distracts your brain into like actually falling asleep, and it actually works really, really well for me.
0: So we started the show with me moaning about caffeine making me sleep badly, and we've ended with me moaning about sleeping badly. The Unexpected Elements cycle is complete. It's almost time to say goodbye, but first I want to say a big thank you to Camilla Motta in Sao Paulo, Brazil. Lovely to see you, Camilla.
1: Lovely to see you too, Caroline. Obrigada. Thank you, as always.
0: And thank you, Tristan Artone in Helsinki, Finland. It's been great to have you on.
2: Oba and kitos.
0: I'm Caroline Steele, and the producer was Ella Hubber, with Sophie Ormiston, Robbie Wojciechowski, and Lucy Davis. Do cycle back round to us next week for more Unexpected Elements.
12: On July 1st, new limits on federal student loans could reshape graduate education. Supporters say the caps will push colleges to lower costs.
13: Up until this year, institutions had really no incentive to control tuition because they could always just hike their tuition and push students to borrow more from the federal government.
12: Critics warn they could put grad school out of reach for low-income students. I'm Kurt Carapeza. You can find the rest of that story online at gbhnews.org.
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16: Hello, I'm Celia Hatton. It's 8 hours GMT. Welcome to the newsroom. Coming up on the BBC World Service, we'll take you to one of Iran's main ports, right on the Strait of Hormuz, where our correspondent has gained rare access amid a fragile ceasefire.
17: We're on a fishing boat off the southern coast of Iran, heading out into the Strait of Hormuz. As we sail further out to sea, we find dozens of boats anchored, waiting for permission to move.
16: Iran is also beginning a six-day funeral for its late supreme leader. Plus, fears that many civilians could soon die in the war in Sudan, one city is surrounded by rebel forces. There's a national debate in Japan over one woman's decision to take maternity leave. We'll explain why. And
18: she is our royalty.
19: Yeah.
18: She's our queen. She's everything. And honestly, we're just so happy that she found the love of her life. It feels like a royal wedding to us.
16: Is today the day pop princess Taylor Swift walks down the aisle? Stay with us.
7: BBC News with David Harper. Mourners have begun paying their respects to Iran's late supreme leader Ali Khamenei at the Grand Musalla Mosque in Tehran. His coffin is on display along with those of four family members, including a toddler granddaughter killed with him at the start of the war launched by the US and Israel in February. BBC Monitoring's Nico Kabakiani says one of the main questions is whether his son and successor, Mujtaba Khamenei, will attend.
20: He was appointed several days after his father was killed on the first day of the war with the US and Israel, but he hasn't seen in public since. He's believed to be injured on that first day during the strike on his father's compound. Another person who was also absent from the public view was the Revolutionary Guards commander, Ahmad Wahidi, who was reportedly appointed in that position after his predecessor was killed on the first day of the war. But he was also not seen for 4 months. But now he has appeared. He attended some of these preparatory events yesterday.
7: The United Nations Human Rights Council is holding an emergency session on Sudan as fears grow of an imminent attack on the city of El Obeid by the paramilitary Rapid Support Forces. The session was requested by a group of members led by the UK. Thomas Mukhwana reports.
21: RSF fighters have encircled the city and launched weeks of drone strikes against civilian infrastructure. The offensive has caused a humanitarian disaster with more than 500,000 people facing shortages of water and food. Sudan's parallel government, allied to the RSF, has dismissed calls to stand down an invasion of the city. Several Western governments have warned the conditions in El Obeid are similar to those in El Fasher in Sudan's Darfur region when it was seized by the RSF last October and thousands of civilians were killed.
7: Venezuela's interim president, Delcy Rodriguez, says almost every official in La Guaira state at the epicenter of last week's powerful twin earthquakes died in the event. Ms. Rodriguez said nearly 2,600 people are now known to have been killed across Venezuela. Jacob Evans reports.
22: Speaking to reporters, Delcy Rodriguez attempted to calm growing criticism over her administration's response to the devastating double earthquake. Thousands of people are still reported missing, but she rejected accusations officials were slow to react. Ms. Rodriguez said almost 200 buildings were totally destroyed, but that rescue efforts were continuing. As well as updating the death toll, Ms. Rodriguez reassured Venezuelans that there would be no mass graves. It follows claims bodies were building up in morgues and accusations that the government is downplaying the level of destruction.
7: Uganda is the latest country to start evacuating its citizens from South Africa following recent protests targeting undocumented migrants. The first group of 273 people arrived home on Friday morning. Officials in Kampala say more than 1,000 Ugandans have registered to leave. Meanwhile, large groups of migrants from Zimbabwe and Malawi remain stranded at temporary repatriation centres. BBC News. A new study has found that bottlenose dolphins in the Adriatic Sea are altering their feeding habits by increasingly following fishing trawlers to scavenge for food. Research from the same area of the Mediterranean in the 90s found that 10% of trawlers were followed by dolphins, compared to three quarters in some areas of the recent study. Camilla Mills reports.
23: The new study says dolphins are scavenging behind boats because their natural prey has become harder to find in heavily overfished waters. Researchers say calves are learning the technique by watching their mothers and other adults. But the practice carries risks. Dolphins can be injured or killed by trawling gear and may suffer from changes to their diet, communication, and hearing because of boat noise. The researchers say the findings are a warning sign for the Adriatic ecosystem and are calling for less destructive fishing.
7: Moldova's prime minister has announced that he's stepping down in a surprise move that triggers the resignation of the government. Alexandru Munteanu did not give a reason. However, in a post on social media, he said that he chose to step down the moment he realised he could no longer carry out his mandate in accordance with his principles and convictions. A passenger coach has plunged into a ravine in southwestern Pakistan, killing at least 40 people. The bus was travelling from Quetta to Peshawar when it crashed in the Sherani district. 8 people were injured and taken to hospital. Rescue teams say dozens of emergency workers and ambulances have been deployed. Health officials in the Democratic Republic of Congo say more than 200 patients have recovered from Ebola. The health minister, Roger Kamba, has attributed the process to enhanced surveillance and laboratory capacity for testing in the affected areas, mainly in the eastern provinces of Ituri, North and South Kivu. A clinical trial of 2 experimental treatments is now underway. The disease has killed more than 400 people, with over 1,000 confirmed cases. BBC News.
4: Hello, I'm Celia Hatton, and this is the newsroom on the BBC World Service. We're going to start by taking you directly to the Strait of Hormuz. That's the narrow waterway with Iran on one side. That's become a strategically vital flashpoint in the war between the US and Iran. Control over shipping through the strait has proven to be Iran's key bargaining chip to end U.S. and Israeli strikes in Iran and bring Washington to the negotiating table. Indeed, the strait may never return to the free and open state it was in before the war began. Our senior international investigations correspondent, Nawal Al-Maghafi, has traveled to the southern Iranian port of Bandar Abbas. The BBC is the first international broadcaster to report from the strait itself. Nawal has been seeing how Iranians at the heart of the crisis are living through that uncertain peace.
5: We're on a fishing boat off the southern coast of Iran, heading out into the Strait of Hormuz. It's early in the morning and already the stifling heat is overwhelming. As we sail further out to sea, we find dozens of boats anchored, waiting for permission to move.
6: We are right at the heart of the Strait of Hormuz, and behind me is an international ship that's been captured by the Iranians. It's easy to forget how vital these ships are for day-to-day life. They're carrying fuel, they're carrying fertilizer, and when they're stopped, prices go up for all of us.
5: In the last few months, this waterway has become a bottleneck and a crucial weapon for Iran. We're in the car driving across Bandar Abbas city on our way to the mayor's office. I want to speak to him about what he thinks about this war and about the ceasefire and its fragility. We arrive at a government complex and meet Mehdi Nobani in his office. He's been the city's mayor since 2021. There are many in Israel and in Washington who say this war has been a success. They've killed your supreme leader. They've killed multiple military commanders. They've attacked military sites, weapons depots, radar sites. What would you say to that?
19: Not at all. Iran has been successful because Israel and the U.S. haven't reached their goals. If the ceasefire breaks down, Iran will close the strait for sure.
5: As that fragile ceasefire continues to hold, life carries on as normal. We're heading out to a local market. The alleyways are lined with produce, and motorbikes weave through the crowd.
6: I'm just walking around the market in the heart of Bandar Abbas, and it is bustling with people. It's quite late in the evening, around 8 p.m, and it's packed. People are buying fruits, they're buying cherries and grapes, which are quite popular here. There are shops that are selling sunglasses, selling toys, and each one of them is quite busy because the weather here is scorching hot, and so the day really starts at night. And it's made me think that Bandar Abbas is always seen through the lens of its strategic importance, through the lens of the Strait of Hormuz and the impact it has on the global economy. But we very rarely see it through the eyes of its people. They've had no say in this war, and yet they're the ones that have had to endure it. And so it's very interesting just walking around and speaking to people about the impact it's had on them and how it's affected their lives.
5: We meet 2 women, Fatima and Masume, who are selling fruit from their stalls. Most are still too afraid to speak, scared of the repercussions. Fatima has begun selling peaches once again. Her son lost his job during the war. Her family now relies on what she alone can bring home.
24: We didn't want a war. Trump wanted a war. He attacked us unexpectedly. We didn't want this.
3: The rhythm of the market has returned, but war is still the topic of conversation. Nearby, 40-year-old Masume is listening and wants to join in.
24: Every war is a problem. It causes a lot of economic issue, but that's war. Everyone needs to get used to it. We need to be patient.
3: Standing amongst the people of Bandar Abbas, it becomes clear that this city's story can't be told through the lens of geopolitics. Behind every calculation about global trade is a family whose life hangs in the balance.
8: Nawal Al-Maghafi reporting from Bandar Abbas in Iran, on condition that none of her material is used in the BBC's Persian service. These restrictions apply to all international media organizations operating inside Iran. Well, staying with Iran, it's begun several days of public mourning and funeral processions for its former supreme leader, Ali Khamenei, who was killed on the first day of the war back in February.

0: Compass on the Bay, an assisted living community in South Boston dedicated to those with Alzheimer's and related dementias, featuring research-based therapeutic programming, is proud to sponsor GBH 89.7 Online. 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
1: Countries expected to attend. Iran is accusing them of being on the wrong side of history in recent conflicts. And it remains unclear, too, whether senior Gulf Arab officials are going to attend. And that's something to watch, really, as a sign of relations after the Gulf states were attacked, many of them in the war. There's going to be a public farewell starting tomorrow at Tehran's Grand Masala Mosque. That's a landmark where the late Ayatollah sometimes led Friday prayers. And, of course, it won't just be his coffin. It'll be that of his daughter and his daughter-in-law, so the wife of the currently leader Mujtaba Khomeini, and his son-in-law and grandchild, who will also be there. And then on Monday, there'll be this big funeral procession in Tehran, followed by one in Qom, which is kind of the clerical heartland of Iran. The body of the late Ayatollah will then go to Najaf and to Karbala in Iraq, those important holy cities in Shia Islam, before returning for burial in Iran at the shrine of Imam Reza, the eighth Shia imam in Mashhad, which is also the hometown of the late Ayatollah.
2: And from what you're describing there, Yolande, there's very clearly a message that the Iranian regime is trying to send out about its stability and its success. But when we look at what's going on inside the country, it's not the same picture, is it?
1: Exactly. This is meant to be a defiant message to Iran's enemies, and there's no expense being spared here, despite the huge cost of waging the recent war. And, you know, the funeral is really less about mourning than about projecting power, about trying to demonstrate continuity. And the Iranian analyst Alex Vatanka told me the regime's overriding objective is going to be to show that the Islamic Republic remains cohesive, disciplined, firmly in control, despite the shock of losing its leader, despite, of course, those anti-government protests in January. This is basically a political event, he said, portrayed as a religious one. It is meant to project legitimacy at home, deterrence abroad. But, of course, we know that there have been these cracks inside the regime. We should look out for the size of the crowds that the regime can mobilise. The Revolutionary Guard saying that perhaps as many as 20 million people could be expected in Tehran. And also look out to see whether the new supreme leader will make a public appearance during all of these ceremonies. Because so far, he has stayed in hiding since his appointment and he's only been communicating through statements. We've not seen or heard him.
3: Yolande Nell speaking to Anna Foster. Now, normally when a pregnant woman decides to take maternity leave, it's seen as a personal decision. Not so for one woman in Japan who sparked a national debate over her announcement she'll take 2 months off before she has a baby and 2 months after. The woman, Shoko Kawata, is an elected mayor in a small town in western Japan, and she's the first Japanese mayor to take maternity leave. Some people in Japan have strong opinions about that. Let's find out why. Our Japan correspondent Kurumi Mori joins us live from Tokyo. Kurumi, what's the debate all about?
4: Yeah, hi there. So her announcement triggered this discussion about whether elected officials should be able to take maternity leave while they're remaining in office. And this was triggered because she is the first female mayor to take leave to have a baby. Before, we've never had this case in Japan, if you can believe that. And the fact that it made national headlines really shows kind of where Japan is at, right, in terms of our gender gap and how male-dominated our political system is.
3: Kurumi, tell us more about this mayor. She's a bit of a trailblazer, right?
4: She is. So she was the youngest female mayor when she was appointed 2 years ago. So she was 33 years old. And at the time, she was seen as the youngest female mayor, kind of, upending a male-dominated society, male-dominated industry. She has deputies now who are both older men. So I sat in on a meeting that she was having, getting ready for her leave. They were going through events, the upcoming schedule for the next year, where she could maybe perform some of her duties online, remotely from home while she's with a new baby, and others where maybe her deputy would step in acting as the mayor. But I mean, it really shows you that, for a long time, politics here have been dominated by usually older men. And so when she came in as the new mayor, she made headlines at the time. And now again, a couple years later, now that she's pregnant and taking maternity leave, she's making headlines again.
3: And Kurumi, this all relates back to the ongoing problem in Japan of dropping birth rates, an aging society, and also the huge pressure

0: pressures on working women in Japan?
1: Absolutely. We have the low birth rate pressure, as you said. But the one bright spot I want to point out is that there are slightly differences, new changes to attitudes towards fathers. So her deputy mayor, who I spoke to, told me that he didn't take a day off when he had his two kids back in the day, but now his daughter has a husband who's taking 6 months off for his grandkids. So he's saying at least today, compared to when he was becoming a new father, it is now becoming a bit more accepting for fathers to also take off, so to take paternity leave. But even then, politics is a special industry, and for elected officials, the main point being it's not that it's bad for women to take maternity leave. Some of the criticism comes from the fact that she was elected for a 4-year term, and taking 4 months out of those 4 years, some wonder if that's too much of a leave. And that's kind of where the discussion is. So it's less about a woman versus a man. It's more about an elected official taking 4 months versus a company employee.
0: Okay, Kurumi, thank you. Kurumi Mori speaking to us live from Tokyo. You're listening to the newsroom on the BBC World Service. There are growing fears that the 3-year civil war in Sudan could soon result in thousands more civilian deaths. That's because the Sudanese city of El Obeid has been surrounded by paramilitary fighting on one side of the war, the Rapid Support Forces, or RSF. And there are worries the RSF will soon attack the city, which is experiencing what's described as siege-like conditions. Drone strikes have already damaged schools, shelters, fuel stations, and tankers, causing severe fuel and water shortages for the people inside. The UN Human Rights Commission has just begun an emergency session in Geneva to discuss the situation in Sudan. Our correspondent Imogen Folks joins us from there now. Imogen, we know the session has only just begun, but can you tell us what they'll be discussing?
2: Well, this session is aimed to be preventative. We've just been watching and listening to UN Human Rights Chief Volker Turk, who's told the member states this is not a drill. There are signs of serious imminent violence in the city of El Obeid. There are 500,000 civilians in there and around, some of them displaced many times. Food and water running very short. It's being destroyed by the RSF attacking the city. And I think what's the frustration among UN Human Rights is that they made these warnings before the siege and then fall of El Fasher. Now, last October, as we know, tens of thousands of people were killed in a few short days when that city fell. So just to give you an idea of what of the warning signs that the UN has been seeing, I talked just a few hours ago to UN Human Rights representative in Sudan. She's Li Feng, and she told me that her human rights team were seeing very worrying signs.
3: Right now, what we have been documenting is increased arrests and detention within El Obeid of civilians who are accused of collaboration with the RSF. And this has been accompanied by rising hate speech, very disturbing social media posts calling for RSF collaborators to be arrested or killed. And this is the environment within the city. And in particular, those who have fled areas in West Kordofan and South Kordofan, which are controlled either by the RSF or the SPLM North, are seen as potential collaborators because they have come from outside. So this is a risk for those who are remaining.
2: Well, you hear the real concern of the UN and indeed the other aid agencies who've been trying to bring relief to El Obeid. When Li Feng, who talked there, the UN's human rights representative in Sudan, talks about things like hate speech and social media and so on, these ring real alarm bells. We saw it years and years and years ago in the 90s with Rwanda. Then social media wasn't so rife. These messages were distributed over radio. Now they're being distributed much faster via social media. It's creating what the people here in Geneva now feel, a situation where those attacking and those who might be in some way loyal to the people, the armed groups outside the city, are looking for people they think are disloyal and are being primed basically to kill them. That is what happened in El Fasher. Thousands died, most of them perfectly innocent. And this is a sign of the UN human rights body's real frustration that the world simply cannot stand by with all these clear signs that we've seen before and we know what they lead to, cannot stand by and let this happen, that something must be done to prevent this.
0: Imogen, more than 3 years into the civil war in Sudan, what can the UN achieve?
2: Well, the UN Human Rights Council has no prosecuting powers. It has no peacekeepers. It can't order sanctions. These are all things for example, the International Criminal Court or for peacekeepers and sanctions. That's the Security Council. Now, interestingly, this morning, the UN Human Rights Chief Volker Türk referred specifically to the Security Council and said, in situations like these where we know a slaughter appears imminent, the permanent five should not be able to use their vetoes. The risks are too grave. Nobody should be able to put their hand on the table and say, nah, we don't think we need to do anything about that. That's something many member states have been asking for more than a decade. Perhaps, and I think Volker Türk is hoping, this will be the moment where people say, you can't just use your geopolitical power to say, no, we don't think we should do anything when thousands are at risk of being killed.
0: Imogen, thank you. Imogen Folks speaking to us from Geneva. The US is just about to celebrate its 250th birthday. Good timing then for this story. Only 10 copies of the US Declaration of Independence were believed to be in existence. That is, until earlier this year, when a volunteer working at the British National Archives discovered another copy. It's the only version of the document held outside of the United States. The discovery is described as exceptional, not only for its rarity, but because its full provenance can be traced, revealing the story of how this valuable piece of paper traveled across the Atlantic. The man who found the declaration, Michael Schur, had been working to catalogue a volume of 18th century Royal Navy correspondence that had never before been recorded in detail.
4: As I undid it, there were these big letters, declaration, on the top. And I thought, wow. So I called over to my boss and said, I think you need to come and have a look at this. Opened it up and realised it was a Declaration of Independence, the United States of America. I could feel my stomach sort of thinking, oh, I think I need to calm down. Well, I feel very proud that I stumbled across it and that it will now be something which other people can enjoy, like I did.
0: Well, with more details, here's Tim Muffet.
5: One of the most significant documents ever created, the United States Declaration of Independence, formally cut ties between Great Britain and its 13 American colonies. With the Revolutionary War underway, it spoke of life, liberty, and the pursuit of happiness. It listed grievances against the British Crown. Copies were printed to help spread the word, some in Exeter, in New Hampshire. Of that batch, until now, only 10 were thought to still exist. Similar copies of the Declaration of Independence have recently sold at auction for more than £4 million. This one will be displayed alongside other historical documents as part of an exhibition to mark the 250th anniversary of the American Revolution.
0: Tim Muffet. New York's Madison Square Garden Arena seems to be preparing for one of the most anticipated weddings of the year between arguably the most famous pop singer on the planet, Taylor Swift, and the American star football player Travis Kelce. They haven't confirmed their plans, though this does seem to be a special week after one of Taylor Swift's representatives announced the couple had donated $26 million to charities across the U.S. Swifty fans have been arriving in the streets around the arena by the truckload to try to get a peek through the curtained-off entrance as police set up barriers around the venue and closed New York streets. A pre-wedding bash is believed to have already happened. Our correspondent in New York City, Nada Tofik, has more.
6: On Thursday evening, all efforts were made to hide those arriving in Midtown Manhattan at the rumored location for the most anticipated celebrity wedding celebration in recent U.S. pop culture history. Such is the secrecy and mystery surrounding global superstar Taylor Swift and football champion Travis Kelce's Big Bash. Reportedly, around 100 close relatives and friends attended a pre-party to kick off Swift's bridal era before a much larger celebration tonight.
7: Is Taylor Swift really getting married here at Madison Square Garden? All signs point to yes, despite its lack of curb appeal. And fans have been coming down to get a look for themselves.
8: We're just scoping out everything that's going on. We're trying to see if we can catch any glimpse of anything of this royal wedding. I just had to come see what I could find out for myself. There's so many rumors around this, so I wanted to see, you know, if it's possibly true.
9: And it's definitely really inspirational to see where she's come to, and it makes me really want to like be there and see everything going on.
7: You can see that barricades are up all around the stadium, street closures are in effect, and there are hundreds of police all around the area as well.
6: 1,000 people from the world of entertainment and sport are invited, the BBC understands, to today's festivities. One New York tabloid suggested the pair may already have exchanged I do's privately beforehand, but that hasn't been confirmed. Those spotted arriving in New York leading up to the event include Phoebe Waller-Bridge and Graham Norton.
10: I just mean that I was going to invite you to it.
6: He was told by the pop star during her appearance on his show that he would be included on the long guest list.
11: If you're inviting me, it's very big.
10: It's huge.
6: For days, the hive of activity and deliveries to the stadium have been cataloged for any clues. It looks like lobster is on the menu, and the theme might be garden party, with rumors of a castle being built inside surrounded by trees. A similar version, perhaps, to the pair's engagement. They released professional photos of the proposal in a joint social media post last August, having been together since 2023. New York has hosted a whole range of iconic major events. It increasingly looks like the city is adding Taylor Swift's wedding to that list.
12: Neda Taufik in New York. I'm Celia Hatton. 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
15: Coming up on Business Daily is a busy program. Donald Trump's latest financial disclosures. What do they tell us about markets and political power? We ask whether government should be taking stakes in companies like OpenAI, and are billionaires heroes or villains in today's economy? All that coming up after the latest world news.
16: BBC News with Vigialis. The United Nations Human Rights Council is holding an emergency session on Sudan as fears grow of an imminent attack on the city of El Obeid by the paramilitary Rapid Support Forces. The UN Human Rights Chief, Volker Turk, said another human rights catastrophe was unfolding in the city and the surrounding North Kordofan state. Mourners have begun paying their respects to Iran's late Supreme Leader Ali Khamenei at the Grand Mosalla Mosque in Tehran. His coffin is on display along with those of four family members, including a toddler granddaughter killed with him on the first day of the war launched by Israel and the US in February. Officials in Ukraine's Sumy region say four people have been killed in fresh Russian strikes. Meanwhile, Russian state media say a woman has been killed following a Ukrainian aerial attack on the border city of Belgorod. Uganda is the latest country to start evacuating its citizens from South Africa following recent protests targeting undocumented migrants. The first group of people arrived home on Friday morning. A passenger coach has plunged into a ravine in southwestern Pakistan, killing at least 40 people. Rescue teams say dozens of emergency workers and ambulances have been deployed. Britain's National Crime Agency says it's stepping up efforts to tackle sexual offending and domestic abuse involving victims being drugged and the abuse shared online. Since October, it says it has identified more than 270 people linked to such abuse, leading to at least 8 arrests. Health officials in the Democratic Republic of Congo say more than 200 patients have recovered from Ebola. They have attributed the progress to enhanced surveillance and testing in the affected areas. Scientists say bottlenose dolphins in the Adriatic Sea are increasingly following fishing trawlers to find food and teaching the behavior to their young. The new study suggests their natural prey has become harder to find in heavily overfished waters. BBC News.
15: I'm Rahul Tandon. Welcome to Business Daily, and I'm taking stock once again this week. And with me, we have Han Lin, China Country Director at the Asia Group, speaking to us from Shanghai, the country's commercial capital, and Alison Schrager, who is a senior fellow at the Manhattan Institute, joining us from New York City. And I want to get both of your thoughts on this.
17: But that is exactly what this pair was able to accomplish.
18: Two people have climbed to the very top of the Empire State Building.
19: That is 1,554 feet above the ground.
20: Wednesday, and they didn't just kind of hang out when they got there. They flew a banner, and there was also a marriage proposal.
15: Now, I'm going to ask you both a personal question. I don't know if you're both married, but a proposal like that, would it have worked for either of you?
21: Well, not for me, but I think that just shows that these two people belong together. I mean, good relationships are about common interests. They clearly share that. Interests most people don't have. So, you know, I'm rooting for them.
22: I have two daughters, and I imagine one of these days they'll be married, but they're fascinated by it. I just hope it doesn't raise their expectations so much because I certainly can't afford such a wedding.
15: There we go. Those two going up the Empire State Building in New York. Of course, they did get themselves into a little bit of trouble. So this week has been a really important week because we got to know a lot about President Trump's finances. He made $1 billion from cryptocurrency in his first year as president, and he made 21,285 share trades during 2025. His disclosure ran to 927 pages. Before we hear from President Trump, what were your thoughts on what we learned about the president? You know, he's disclosed everything. That's a good thing, isn't it?
21: Yeah. I mean, I guess it was disappointing, but also not surprising. At the very least, it's unseemly. I'm definitely of the school that, you know, while you're in office, you should probably just be in like plain old index funds and, you know, just to avoid any sort of conflict. But, you know, again, you know, this isn't exactly shocking news. So if anything, maybe it will start a conversation, not just for him, but honestly, for all politicians. There's also a lot of issues with a lot of members of Congress also, you know, actively trading on information they know. I'm not saying Trump did that, but there's also a lot of evidence of that in Congress.
15: Okay, Han, let's go to what happens in China. I presume President Xi doesn't make a similar sort of disclosure, does he?
22: You know, absolutely not. But I will tell you that in the current anti-corruption campaign, where the net is spread wider and deeper than ever before, Trump's type of transparency, if only everybody else did it in China, the government thinks it would make things much easier.
15: Well, let's see what happens there. Now, Alison talked about President Trump. One of the stocks he traded seems to be quite heavily was Nvidia, which I know he's spoken quite a lot about. So he gave this reaction to his disclosure.
23: Well, you know why I'm profiting? Because the stock market's going up. Everybody's profiting. If you have a 401k, how's your 401k done? It's about up 85%. Thank you, President Trump. So we're all profiting. I'm profiting because I have a lot of money and a lot of cash.
15: We're all profiting. 401k, of course, Alison. This is like a US pension fund, isn't it, that lots of people have there. He is right, though, isn't he? Wall Street, best quarter since 2020. He's a man with a lot of money. So if it's invested in there, he's going to make a lot of cash.
21: Yeah, I mean, he's not wrong there. I mean, the stock market is doing really well. American tech firms have sort of been this sort of wonderful thing about the US economy that's been raising markets. And he's invested in the US markets, which, you know, is his right. And, you know, I take him at his word. It's in a blind trust. And choosing to invest in NVIDIA if you're a wealth manager is a very sort of normal and reasonable decision.
22: Yeah, and certainly on the China side, one of the key themes is that there's a bit of a FOMO going on, fear of missing out. And so the very fact that the US stock market has been doing so well has created such an urge among a lot of Chinese to be able to get their capital out as well and to ideally put it in the US market. But the concern is basically if too much capital goes out, then that presents a capital outflow problem, a capital flight for the Chinese economy. And so therefore, there's been a little bit of a crackdown going on. But the underlying demand is since the Chinese property sector has been doing so poorly, where else would you put your money today? You know, everyone wants to get rich.
15: That is certainly true, isn't it? Right. OpenAI, they're responsible on the AI for so much of that increase in the US stock market. The fact that they seem to want the government to take a stake in the company, what have you made of that, Alison?
21: You know, it's very interesting, and I'm so glad I'm on with Han for this because there's certainly like a lot of talk, not just from this latest news events, but over the last couple of weeks, honestly, even starting with Bernie Sanders or even Biden, that the government should have a sovereign wealth fund invested in all these fast-growing AI companies. And part of the justification is that these are our fastest growing companies and the government would benefit by having a stake. Of course, they already do have a stake. They already have a lot of exposure to this in the form of a claim on future tax revenues. So the idea that they need to be invested in these companies have a stake is crazy. But what concerns me even more about this is one thing I've observed just listening to panels, listening to CEO interviews, is they're talking a lot about how the Chinese model is working better. The idea that the government has this very heavy hand in industry, doing more industrial policy, taking a stake in companies. So I kind of wonder, especially because they're just saying we're going to give you 5% stake in a fund, is the fact that we're sort of emulating this model, which I'm not convinced like that battle, that sort of debate has been won either way. The US system, not that the government has been completely hands-off, has worked well. But the idea that the government's an investor in certain companies and they also are the biggest regulator of that industry just sets up a lot of poor incentives.
22: Yeah, certainly on the China side, when they look at the stakes that the government has taken in Intel and rare earth mineral companies and so forth, the reaction on China has been, what has taken them so long? Why would they not have done this earlier? And to Allison's point, the fact that in the 15th five-year plan for China, there is a very key focus on self-reliance, on technology development, and very much security. And so it would seem very reasonable that if technology is going to be such a critical enabler of national security, that the government should therefore have a role and a hand in it. And so today, even when you look at a lot of the Chinese companies where they ostensibly look private, in fact, they probably have been funded by Chinese government VC money. And that probably a lot of the senior leaders are all, in some way or form, affiliated with the government. So they go with each other hand in hand.
21: There's downsides and upsides and downsides to any policy. And is it this shift that America is taking on in sort of outlook does come with a lot of downsides that I don't think people realize, which is bigger distortion in market prices, which is a poor signal for risk. As I said, you get more corruption, you get certain companies growing because they have better government favor. I mean, I can't help but wonder if OpenAI is offering 5%, as I said, so it faces a better regulatory environment.
15: Well, that's interesting, isn't it? With the whole debate with its competitor, Anthropic, which has a very different idea when it comes to regulation, doesn't it?
21: Yeah. And I mean, as also there is just in finance or in life, this natural risk-reward trade-off. And I think everyone has somehow convinced themselves that if the government takes a heavier hand in industry and growth and technology and innovation and this whole process we're going through, we'll somehow get the same growth, but without any of the downside risk. You know, again, I'm not sure when China won this debate that you need this heavy government hand in industry. Like, I feel like that debate still hadn't been resolved, yet somehow we've seeded it.
15: Well, let's see where we go with this. I am taking stock on Business Daily from the BBC World Service with Han and Alison. Now, I always feel that we should have some music at this point of the week, is when we look at heroes and villains. Alison, have you decided whether your entry this week is a hero or a villain or both?
21: No, I'm going with billionaires in the US economy. I find a lot of them very unlikable in personality, but they are still my hero.
15: Okay.
21: You know, leading in the US industry, making us all rich.
15: Well, it's an interesting topic this week because we're going to have this vote, aren't we, in California on a wealth tax that will be taking place in November, one time 5% tax. The idea was proposed by the United Healthcare Workers Union. Their president is Dave Regan.
1: These are people who have overwhelmingly made their fortunes in California. These companies that have all benefited from the public education system of the University of California schools. And again, these are people who have made over a 200% return on their wealth in the last 3 years. And this will not even get the billionaires close to what nurses and accountants and teachers pay in their regular tax rate.
15: Question to both of you. Will it work, this wealth tax? Alison first.
21: No. I mean, like, it's not like we haven't done this before. That was a very misleading statement that he just made, that, you know, billionaires do pay very high income taxes and nurses also pay income taxes. But a tax on wealth doesn't really make much sense. It's very hard to tax wealth. A lot of their wealth is tied up in very hard to value privately held assets. It's also very easy to move wealth across borders, particularly across state borders. It's not like this hasn't been tried. 5% is a very high wealth tax too. So there's a real incentive to try to skirt it. We already see evidence of people leaving California. I mean, there's a case to be made that very rich people should pay more in taxes. And you can close a lot of loopholes. You can do some things on the estate tax and carried interest. But the idea that you're just going to tax wealth makes absolutely no sense.
22: Yeah. I mean, I would agree with that. At least when I'm looking on the China side, you see two things. I think number one, the government is accepting of those with a lot of wealth as long as you're not ostentatious about it, not flashing watches or Maseratis and making very loud public noises. But at the same time, there's an underlying view by the government. You must have been corrupt in some way or form to have reached that level of wealth. So therefore, at minimum, you should be doing your service to the country by being able to contribute, not necessarily through taxes, but through actual cash in key government priorities throughout. So there's a different feel for it, but you can kind of guess why a lot of them might want to try to get citizenship in other countries to try to bring or hide their wealth.
15: Right. What about you? And do you have a hero or villain this week?
22: You know, mine is much simpler. My hero this week is the American pancake. I grew up in the U.S. I've been in China for 20 years right now, but occasionally I had this insatiable need for carbs, and pancakes was my carb of choice. And I found a fantastic restaurant called Peanut Butter that serves it. And it's been, you know, I see a lot of people line up for it as if, regardless of U.S.-China volatility, pancakes stand untouched.
15: Alison, what do you put on your pancakes?
21: Well, I had this question for Han. I mean, I'm from New England. There is only one answer, and that is maple syrup from Vermont. Maybe Canada, if you're desperate. And do they have maple syrup in China?
22: I think it's some derivative. It doesn't quite taste the same because Canadian and China relations were a little bit up and down for a while. But it still tastes pretty good. And I will tell you, even if you just put butter on it, if it's soft and thick, boy, it still hits the spot.
15: So Han there enjoying American products, but people in China, are they still enjoying other American products?
2: 新年快乐。我妈说不能烧。已经放你兜里了。
15: Now, if you're wondering what that was Nike, the world's biggest sportswear company, and that was one of the ads that it ran for the Chinese New Year. It's been doing that for about a decade or so, but those ads are not working anymore. As the latest figures show, year on year for the last quarter, sales were down 12%. Han, what is taking place here? Because it's not just Nike, is it? We've had Guess shut down all its shops in China, Starbucks selling off its majority stake in China. Are the Chinese now saying, hey, come on, let's buy Chinese products when we have a US president who's not very nice to us?
22: You would think that might be the case, but I'd say the biggest driver is just with the slowing economy going on right now, with property prices being as low as they are and people not feeling as comfortable with spending, that everyone is just being more value-focused. And it just happens most U.S. products tend to be at the premium side, and the Chinese have drifted over more towards comparable Chinese goods that may not be the best, but as long as they're good enough, that does the job.
15: Alison, is it a danger, do you think, for the U.S.? We know that lots of Canadians have been boycotting U.S. products because of Donald Trump's tariffs and some of the things he said. When you have such an outspoken president, that could actually damage quite a few brands in different parts of the world as people go, you know, we don't like the way that Americans are talking about us.
21: You know, we keep being told that, but it's not borne out in the data. I think an interest in American culture and American goods and services is certainly like seems to outlast a lot of presidents. And I think, you know, Americans have just sort of delighted in seeing a lot of the World Cup fans coming from around the world and really enjoying a lot of sort of quirky American cultures. So I think people put aside politics and who a president is. As I said, to sort of, I think, come together in culture. And I think that is one nice aspect of globalization.
15: Right. Let us look ahead to next week. There's lots happening. BRICS is happening, of course. The leaders of China, India, Brazil, Russia are all getting together. But it's not the most important thing, of course. It is another week of the World Cup in the US, which I think will grip a lot of people listening to this. Alison, are you enjoying it? Are you looking forward to it? The US, what a great victory they had into the last 16 now. Could they go on and, I don't know, win it?
21: No, never. You know,
15: you never say never. Come on.
21: Yeah, it's just, there's a reason Americans don't get into soccer. Every World Cup, we sort of start to kind of get into it. We're not really a soccer country. And then we advance, people get a little invested, we play a game, there's an arbitrary ref call, and then we lose. And everyone was like, that's the game. And I just feel like that's our future again. I've seen it too many times.
15: Han, can I ask you, because being an Indian football fan, it's not easy. We've never qualified for the World Cup. China, of course, not in this World Cup either. So is Shanghai gripped by World Cup fever, or lots of Chinese people saying, we're not there, we don't care?
22: You know, a lot of Chinese wish that their own soccer team or football team was in the World Cup. But it is really odd because President Xi's favorite sport is football. But for some reason, it just hasn't been able to produce a team. So everyone keeps wishing for the best. But yes, I do see a lot of Chinese people watching it very carefully because even if not China, they still have their other favorite picks as well.
15: Yes. They do. Final thoughts from you, Alison. We're talking about how the US will do in the World Cup. What about the economy? Has it been a boost to the economy?
21: You know, we just had the jobs report, and that was supposed to show a big growth in service jobs around the World Cup. And it doesn't seem that has transpired. But, you know, I think it's been good for unity, a lot of things, even if it didn't show up in jobs.
15: Well, listen, let's see what happens next week. Let's see who goes on. France, I think, are looking pretty good. Thank you very much for listening to Business Daily with us. Of course, talking stock, as we always do on a Friday. We talked a lot, didn't we, about China, Nike there. If you want to listen to Business Daily's episode from Thursday, me, Michelle, and Will are focusing on the challenges facing Nike, particularly in China. On that episode, go and have a listen to it wherever you get your podcast from.
2: You're listening to the BBC World Service and now Witness History with me, Tim O'Callaghan. Forty years ago, one of America's most famous landmarks underwent a huge restoration project. Standing 93 metres high on an island in New York Harbour, the Statue of Liberty was a gift from France to mark the 100th anniversary of America's Declaration of Independence from Britain. In the 1980s, it was decided she was in need of some work to keep her looking her best.
3: America's most famous landmark, the Statue of Liberty, is celebrating her 100th birthday. And to mark her centenary, she's had a facelift costing millions of pounds. Now she's having a party. It starts tomorrow in New York Harbour.
2: Give me your tired, your poor, your huddled masses yearning to breathe free. That's what's written on the pedestal of the Statue of Liberty. It was often the first site to greet immigrants arriving into America seeking a new life. They would be processed at the nearby Ellis Island, which was also to be part of the renovation project.
0: It was a thrilling time for me. It might even be the highlight of my career.
2: Peter Desauer was one of the architects who had the huge task of restoring the two landmarks.
0: It was a cast of thousands. There were so many professionals on so many teams, so many members of so many unions and craft organizations coming and going and working. So it was like a movie set for a grand feature.
2: But before we get into all of that, let me give you a bit of history about the monuments. The statue was first constructed in France out of copper, shipped to America in 240 boxes, and eventually built and dedicated in October 1886. Then it wasn't its iconic green colour, but a more typical copper reddish brown, which lasted for around 20 years before being oxidised to the colour it is today.
4: In the 25 years that followed the Civil War, 10 million immigrants entered the United States, most of them from Europe. These people felt that they had arrived in a land of hope. As they sailed into New York Harbor, they gazed at the giant Statue of Liberty holding her torch aloft.
2: The immigrants continued to arrive, and in 1892, a special processing center in New York Harbor on Ellis Island opened. It closed in the 1950s.
5: This was where America sifted her new citizens, inspected them, classified them, and if necessary, investigated them.
2: In 1982, US President Ronald Reagan appointed a commission to raise funds for the restoration projects. It would see the island become a national museum of immigration.
0: When you went to New York, which is full of so many ethnicities and so many people who had parents and grandparents who came over to Ellis Island when it first opened, it had a very familiar family and personal relationship to so many residents in New Jersey, New York, and throughout the nation.
2: But despite the president's enthusiasm, the US Treasury wasn't prepared to foot the $240 million bill. So, where would the funds come from?
0: There were many appeals for more money. I took many people on tours of the project sites at a distance and safely, of course. If you made a $100 contribution and you had an ancestor who came through Ellis Island and the Statue of Liberty, that person's name could be put on a large display. There was an appeal for people to send in their ancestral archives if they had any relatives who came through Ellis Island and the Statue of Liberty. It was a great time of pride. In other words, this is our purpose. We are a nation of immigrants. People come here to find a better way of life. I think most of them did.
2: A significant portion of the funding for the restoration project also came from businesses who were given the chance to use the statue's image to promote their products, including credit card firms, drinks brands, and even a deodorant company. In 1984, work finally began on the Statue of Liberty, with a mesh of scaffolding surrounding the structure. But now the issue was, who could do the work?
0: They were called the métiers champenois.
2: French metal workers, who were called upon to help with certain sections that required specialist skills. They used the original 19th century photos as their guide.
0: They made the torch in flame. They restored the face and the nose, the toes and the fingers, and many of the deteriorating pieces on the Statue of Liberty. And the new pieces were then artificially patinaed, or aged, you say, to fit in with the green patina of the rest of the statue.
2: Whilst work was going well on the statue, things weren't going as smoothly on Ellis Island.
0: We were taking a building that was dilapidated and repairing all of its exterior features, interior features, and adding so many modern features such as lighting, electrical, mechanical, even the wall, the seawall that surrounded Ellis Island was showing signs of decay. So we had a project to have all that stonework repointed, injected with new concrete. I had to put on a scuba suit to go down and make sure that all of the injection was staying in place. I found several blowouts.
2: There was a lot of pressure on the teams to make sure they finished the statue on time. Huge celebrations were planned for the 4th of July weekend, American Independence Day, of 1986, which had been renamed Liberty Weekend. These included a flotilla of boats that would sail past the statue, a concert, a grand blimp race where four airships, sponsored by brands, raced up the Hudson River for charity, firework displays, the list goes on.
0: My fellow Americans.
2: But luckily, by the night of the 3rd of July, everything was ready for President Reagan to unveil the restored statue.
0: A light that tonight will shortly cast its glow upon her, as it has upon us for two centuries, keeping faith with a dream of long ago and guiding millions still to a future of peace and freedom. And now we will unveil that gallant lady. Thank you and God bless you all. I was in the audience with many of the professionals and persons with whom I was associated for the work itself. And then there was a grand spectacle in the harbor. The great tall ships paraded. Just imagine New York Harbor around Liberty Island, full of boats and ships, people just enjoying the day, watching the Statue of Liberty, basking under its new elegant eminence, and the scaffolding finally came down.
2: Whilst Peter and millions of Americans enjoyed it, the BBC's Martin Bell's coverage of the event was slightly more British in tone.
7: If you want restraint, good taste, decorum, this is the wrong place to look. It is the home of hype and hucksterism, the sweet land of liquidity.
2: Oh, cheer up, Martin, it was a party. The work on Ellis Island finished in 1990, and Peter looks back on his contribution to the restorations with great pride.
0: It unified the nation with a great focus and sense of purpose. It was a revival of patriotism and pride. And we did these projects. We finished them. We did a good job.
2: Peter Dissauer is a historical architect with the National Park Service of the United States of America. He's 77 years old and is still working. He was speaking to me, Tim O'Callaghan, for Witness History.
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29: Coming up from the BBC World Service, The Interview. Conversations with the people shaping our world. With me, BBC presenter Sean Farrington. For this episode, I speak to Jackie Jantos, chief executive of popular mobile dating app Hinge. Launched back in 2013, it has steadily grown over the past decade to become one of the world's biggest mobile dating apps, with tens of millions of people now using it to look for romance.
30: How do you help humans express who they are, learn what their relationship dating needs might be, meet up in person with other humans? The meeting up in person with other humans, this is something that is not going away. This sort of puts wind at the back of a dating app like Hinge, because meeting in person, spending time in person, relationships and love and deep connection in person, this is the essence of life, and that will never change.
29: Jackie Jantos. Hear more on The Interview after the news.
6: BBC News with David Harper. The United Nations Human Rights Council is holding an emergency session on Sudan as fears grow of an imminent attack on the city of Al Obeid by the paramilitary Rapid Support Forces. The UN Human Rights Chief, Volker Turk, said another human rights catastrophe was unfolding in Al Obeid and the surrounding North Kordofan state. He said the agency had documented atrocities.
10: We found the RSF and allied militia committed war crimes and crimes against humanity, including mass killings, summary executions, sexual violence and torture. These crimes were foreseen with repeated warnings by myself and my office, but they were not prevented.
6: A previous onslaught on the city of El Fasher by the RSF saw mass civilian casualties and accusations of war crimes. Mourners have begun paying their respects to Iran's late supreme leader Ali Khamenei at the Grand Musalla Mosque in Tehran. His coffin is on display along with those of four family members, including a toddler granddaughter killed with him at the start of the war launched by the US and Israel in February. Here's BBC Monitoring's Nico Kelbakiani.
12: There have been around-the-clock coverage of the ceremonies with the foreign dignitaries arriving in Tehran to pay respect. The Iranian authorities want to show this as a sign of the public support for the Islamic Republic. They say that they expect some 20 million people to attend these funeral ceremonies across the different cities. There is also some other questions remaining about these funerals, for example, whether the new supreme leader, Mojtaba Khamenei, son of Ali Khamenei, will attend it or not, because he was selected as the supreme leader a few days after his father's death, but he hasn't been seen in public. No video, no audio message has been released.
6: Health officials in the Democratic Republic of Congo say more than 200 patients have recovered from Ebola. The health minister, Roger Kamba, has attributed the progress to enhanced surveillance and laboratory capacity for testing in the areas affected by the latest outbreak, mainly in the eastern provinces of Ituri, North and South Kivu. Richard Kagaway reports.
13: The recoveries are being hailed as a major step in the fight against Ebola, which has already claimed more than 400 lives. The health ministry says they have improved diagnosis, with 10 laboratories now able to test for the virus. Officials say that 600 patients are still receiving treatment, and work is underway to expand bed capacity in the eastern provinces of the Democratic Republic of Congo. Meanwhile, the country's Biomedical Research Institute, with the support of the WHO, has begun a clinical trial of two experimental treatments after enrolling its first patient.
6: Uganda is the latest country to start evacuating its citizens from South Africa following recent protests targeting undocumented migrants. The first group of 273 people arrived home on Friday morning. Officials in Kampala say more than 1,000 Ugandans have registered to leave. World News from the BBC. A passenger bus has plunged into a ravine in southwestern Pakistan, killing at least 40 people. The vehicle was travelling from Quetta to Peshawar when it crashed into the Sherani district. 8 people were taken to hospital. Rescue teams say the recovery operation is continuing. A new study has found that bottlenose dolphins in the Adriatic Sea are altering their feeding habits by increasingly following fishing trawlers to scavenge for food. Research from the same area of the Mediterranean in the 1990s found that 10% of trawlers were followed by dolphins, compared to 3/4 in some areas of the recent study. Camilla Mills reports.
14: The new study says dolphins are scavenging behind boats because their natural prey has become harder to find in heavily overfished waters. Researchers say calves are learning the technique by watching their mothers and other adults. But the practice carries risks. Dolphins can be injured or killed by trawling gear and may suffer from changes to their diet, communication, and hearing because of boat noise. The researchers say the findings are a warning sign for the Adriatic ecosystem and a calling for less destructive fishing.
6: Britain's National Crime Agency says it's stepping up efforts to tackle sexual offending and domestic abuse involving victims being drugged and the abuse shared online. The agency says the offence is no longer isolated, but increasingly sophisticated and enabled by online forums. Since October, it says it has identified more than 270 people linked to such abuse, leading to at least 8 arrests. And at the Football World Cup, Portugal are through to the round of 16 after scoring in a dramatic final few minutes to beat Croatia 2-1. They'll face Spain in the next round, who easily defeated Austria 3-0. In the evening's final game, Switzerland beat Algeria 2-0. It's their first time winning a World Cup knockout game in 88 years. They'll play Colombia or Ghana in the next round. BBC News.
29: Hello, I'm BBC presenter Sean Farrington, and this is The Interview from the BBC World Service. The best conversations coming out of the BBC. People shaping our world from all over the world.
10: I want to get freedom. I like that freedom.
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3: 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We need healing. We need trust.
15: These companies don't really, they don't care what governments do.
16: This is a war. The first thing that we want is the war to end.
29: For this interview, I met Jackie Jantos on her visit to London. She's chief executive of the mobile dating app Hinge. Launched back in 2013, the US-based Hinge had steadily grown to become one of the world's biggest mobile dating apps. As of 2025, there were 30 million users on the platform looking for romance all over the world, up from 500,000 just 10 years before. Hinge bills itself as the app to be deleted. It says its focus is on creating real interactions, for example, encouraging users to like photos or prompts rather than quickly swiping left or right. In a crowded industry worth billions of dollars, the app, which is owned by the American dating giant Match Group, which, by the way, also owns Tinder, has had a difficult balancing act to maintain. It has to innovate to attract new users and make a profit, while also aiming for users to find romance and therefore not having to use the app at the end of the day.
30: We focus very much on the free experience. We call that sacred. You know, the reality is we have more than 15 million users, and to be an effective dating app, you need to have a lot of people on it. One of the insights we hear all the time from people who met their partner online, this applies to my personal story, is I would have never met this person if I didn't have this piece of technology. And wow, I ended up with someone that I couldn't have even imagined would be the right person for me.
29: Welcome to The Interview from the BBC World Service with Jackie Jantos.
30: We are building Hinge for a Gen Z audience. This audience is experiencing so much transformation right now. They're also living in a world where unemployment for them is at its high. Their lives are being transformed through AI and new technologies. And, you know, this is a group that has been spending less and less time in person with others. And that's fundamentally changing how they interact with other people and their comfort level of showing up in search of a relationship, which we know is also something that they deeply desire. So there is a lot going on and sort of a lot to talk about.
29: Which one of those things do you think is having the biggest impact on how Hinge works, how the dating app scene works right now?
30: I would say, you know, we know that Gen Z are spending 1,000 less hours in person with each other per year than their same age group two decades ago. So if you just break that down to the simplicity of 2+ hours per day spent not in the company of another human, but most likely sort of going deep in some sort of experience engaged in your phone, this sort of prevents people from having the experience of being around others. And that is quite, you know, a lonely experience. And so we are seeing that this generation disproportionately is feeling lonely and isolated. And in the UK, as one example, we know that almost half of Gen Z individuals in the UK are feeling lonely often or always. That is the audience who also want relationships, who are coming into Hinge looking for them. They do. We do know that they are also seeking love. But, you know, they experienced the pandemic during those years of late teens, early 20s, those years when you're sort of experimenting with how you show up in person with another person, how you flirt, how you think about intimacy, you know. So they absolutely want love. They're struggling to find ways to find it and struggling to have the confidence to put themselves out there.
29: So it's your focus. Does that mean our older generations moving away from dating app?
30: No, it doesn't. It is a deeply human, sort of like culturally led thing. And so, for example, if you look at Gen Z as a demographic, this demographic in many markets is increasingly LGBTQI plus representative year over year, decade over decade. So when we look at actually the umbrella of LGBTQ individuals, the fastest growth is coming with the bisexual young women. These aren't necessarily necessarily women who have had a sexual experience, but this is how they're identifying. So for us, if you're building an app, again, going back to focusing on user outcomes and going back to building product features that are delivering against the needs of next generation audiences, those are the type of macro cultural insights that you need to pay attention to. And this is what keeps our product innovating. We have a number of new features on their way, like signals. You know, this is a feature that helps you understand which daters on the app are putting in what we believe to be highly intentional, thoughtful, effortful behaviors. And so you can sort of get a sense for a person who you might be interacting with on the app. Are they putting in the work? You know, one of the things we hear from women in Gen Z and sort of across cohorts is that there's this feeling that there's this disproportionate emotional labor put into the dating app experience.

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1: Hinge invented is a sort of an icebreaker question that we ask a number to be filled out. So an example of an AI tool on Hinge is prompt feedback. This is a tool that you can use should you want to. It will review your prompt and it will help you understand the quality of your prompt. And, you know, spoiler alert, a high quality prompt is one that has quite a bit of detail and is long, because ultimately on Hinge, you're building out a rich profile where we're looking for engagement from another person right off the bat of profile review. So
2: it's modular.
1: No, because actually, for example, if I'm filling out a prompt and it says, I love watching movies, that's not a particularly strong prompt because it gives no context really to another person looking at my profile.
2: That is how you would respond.
1: So the prompt
2: in a conversation
1: would say, it would say, tell me more. What kind of movies do you like? And I would say, oh, my favorite movie is Amelie. What do you love about Amelie? I love that it's this gorgeous love story between these two people. And I love watching movies on, you know, every Saturday I go and see a matinee. Now, when that is in the profile, now the prompt feedback will tell me that's a great prompt. And it's a great prompt because it's specific. It's in my words. And what prompt feedback as an AI tool has done has helped extract from me a little bit more detail. So when someone sees my profile, they might say, oh, I also love French films. Like, have you seen this one or this one? You know, it's a way in that gives more context. That's how we use AI.
2: So you let the person who's on the other side of the conversation know if the person they're chatting to is using AI tools or not.
1: It doesn't quite work that way, because a prompt extracted, borrowing a tool like getting feedback on your prompt so you explain more.
2: Because you're saying you opt into using it if you want to use it. I just wonder whether the person on the other end should be made aware that the person they're talking to is getting a bit of help with this.
1: No, because the person is using their own words to describe who they are, right? This is coming out of my voice. This is about me. This is what I like to do. And now I'm going to let you know that I also like to do it on the weekends. And like, these are not... this is not AI writing or performing as you. This is AI giving you tips on encouraging you to tell more about yourself.
2: Yeah, I mean, it's just fascinating the amount of the aspects artificial intelligence will be having on the world of online communications,
1: yeah,
2: which, like, dating is a center of that.
1: I talked a little bit earlier about the use of AI in the recommender and some of these tools that help you tell more about yourself. The third way we use AI is really our trust and safety tooling. And AI is a
2: Explain that a little bit more, how you do that.
1: Well, one example is, you know, large language models. When you think about, if you're sending someone a message, and our tooling identifies that you may be using a word that could be harmful or could be offensive to someone, you may not even know. A lot of people who send messages, it's a cultural context. It might not even be intended to be that way. We have a tool called, you know, are you sure? And that will pop up and say, are you sure you want to send this message? And a number of people look at that message, look at the message they just wrote and think, oh, okay, maybe it's this word. Maybe I should rephrase that and then change and send their message. On the flip side, AI helps us understand messages that someone's receiving. And if something could be harmful, could pop up to the recipient and say, did this bother you? And then you could give that feedback to us. So the feedback we receive in an instance like that, grounded by AI, is helping us better understand how we can do more interventions in that way to make sure that people are respectful towards each other in moments where actually they might not be trying to be disrespectful by design. It might just be sort of a cultural nuance.
2: But what if that is who they are? What if that is the authentic version of them? Whatever the, you know, the intentions, that may be their authentic person. And shouldn't the person on the other side of that conversation be allowed to be exposed to that to make a decision about who they might be meeting?
1: You know, I think when people express themselves, we offer tools with the hopefulness that individuals are showing up in this highly intentioned app. They've gone through quite a long onboarding. They've gone

0: through the journey of engaging with someone. And ultimately, again, the goal is to get off the app and get into a great date. You know, people have agency to sort of decide whether this is a conversation they want to continue with, whether it's a conversation they don't.
1: You're listening to The Interview from the BBC World Service. It's an interesting one, this, because the dating industry has clearly grown so much over recent decades. But people have big questions, don't they, about what kind of services they should be providing and how they should be looking for love. A particularly interesting part of the conversation with the chief executive of Hinge was to what extent it is willing to use artificial intelligence to help people message each other. Do you want hints as to what phrases to use next? Do you want the artificial intelligence to be picking up on phrases you perhaps shouldn't be using and stopping you use them? We sort of explored how far Hinge would be willing to go and how that ties in with their desires to get people to meet up and find romance. Okay, let's return to my conversation with Jackie Jantos. When you've talked about, you know, Hinge is focused on that Gen Z generation, are you having to prepare yourself somehow for newer users who will be, you know, growing up and entering an age where they'll be getting dating apps?
0: The preparation we are doing is the continuation of the path that we've been on, which is how do you help humans express who they are, learn what their relationship dating needs might be, meet up in person with other humans. The meeting up with in person with other humans, this is something that is not a need that is going away. You know, and actually what's quite interesting is if you start to think about other generations, you know, I have two boys, they're 9 and 11. They're growing up with a mother who's going to wait a long time before I give them social media. And so I do think this importance of meeting in person and all of these tools you're beginning to see that are encouraging people to get off their phones and get back out into the world, this is the path that we're on. And this is a journey that sort of puts wind at the back of a dating app like Hinge, because this is the philosophy we believe in as well. The meeting in person, spending time in person, relationships and love and deep connection in person, this is the essence of life, and that will never change. So if you look back at some of the famous examples of all time, sort of, you know, Steve Jobs being asked if his kids have iPads and him saying, like, absolutely not. You know, there's a reason that these technology founders that are creating a lot of this technology are not giving it to their children, you know?
1: They don't shout about that straight away, though, do they? In the big advertising campaign.
0: I think many other technology products are built for engagement on the app. You know, they are built because their ultimate business model is built around advertising revenue. And so if you're built around advertising revenue, the outcome you're looking for the humans is engagement on the app and lots of eyeballs. If your model is built on the outcome producing user growth, producing revenue growth, and less than 15% of your users are actually paying, then your outcome focused is getting them off the app.
1: Your designed to be deleted slogan that you have for the business, how does something like that tally when you are sort of encouraging people to pay more, to be able to see more of the likes of their profile, to be able to get higher up the feeds of others who are looking as well, where you need that income from people and you want people to be paying more?
0: That's not actually the experience on Hinge. You know, I think of design to be deleted as a philosophy. It's about how you bring people on this journey to move from a match to a rich conversation, move from a rich conversation to the exchange of information, move from the exchange of information to a date in person. And then we're going to ask you how that went. So actually the journey in and of itself is oriented towards that outcome. And the growth, again, that we are seeing around the world, the sort of only dating app of our scale, that is really an outcome of the work that we're doing to get people onto great dates. And, you know, we see it in our own data. When people find partners, they send us an enormous amount of outreach, whether it's wedding invitations. You know, we know, for example, in the US, one of every 10 engagements, a recent data point, is because of a relationship that started on Hinge. That's huge. You know, this category still continues to be the way that people meet partners.
1: You can have a great date and it can be a one-off, can't it?
0: Every date is still an experience where we've encouraged someone to get off the app and courageously walk into an experience where they're meeting someone in person. This is building the skill and building the resilience and encouraging people to come out and try. That is the purpose of the app. And that's really what we're trying to encourage people to do. And we do that in a number of other ways. For example, we have an entire social impact program that's just about funding young groups that are basically hobby and social clubs to build in-person experience. It has nothing to do with dating. It's just, it's important for us to continue to grow our business for individuals to actually want to go out on a date and meet someone. So
1: is that
0: we're going
1: your
0: to
1: biggest
0: invest.
1: Challenge? People, you know, the generation actually starting to take control themselves of going out the way people would have done before dating apps and meetup clubs. We're seeing a growth, aren't we, in particularly around the world of health, but it could be book clubs, it could be various societies like that, where people are using those more to meet people and they're being set up almost with that sort of in the back of their mind. Is that one of your biggest competitors now?
0: I don't see that as a competitor at all. I look at the rise of these social and hobby groups, but also the macro forces in truth are that it is very unaffordable for a Gen Z audience to leave the house and spend money out in other places. Mm. There is a real decline in what is known as third spaces in many urban centers, whether those used to be community centers or even institutions like church. You know, there are far fewer of those spaces where people can go to and enjoy time for free.
1: Is that actually an issue for you? Because obviously anybody who agrees on a date on your app, it often will, you know, the automatic thing will be to go out and spend money together. Have you seen that become more of an issue with the cost of living crunch?
0: You know, one of the features that we recently released is called Date Ideas. And it's basically a feature you can choose to put as a module. You know, Hinge profiles are modules. So you can put this module on your profile and it allows you to choose. It allows someone viewing your profile to choose from two toggles that you've set. One is a time frame and one is a date idea. And so it's like, I'd like to go out within the next week. And the date idea I have is, and it's, you know, I might have put on my profile, let's go for a walk. Let's meet at Central Park. I live in New York. Let's go get a coffee. And they're putting options out there that are, some are just sort of like meeting up in a park during the day. We are seeing a rise in daytime dates. We are definitely seeing a decline in bar meetups. And there's just this really wonderful thing happening where, you know, we leave that toggle open-ended. So me as the dater can choose a couple of things. So if affordability is a real issue for me, I can choose a multitude of ways to offer date ideas in that list that don't really cost sort of anything.
1: And how does that translate into what people are willing to pay for Hinge? Because there is a free service, as you've described. And then was it 15% of
0: less than 15%?
1: You know, of your customers
0: for us
1: paying?
0: We focus very much on the free experience. We call that sacred. You know, the reality is we have more than 15 million users, and to be an effective dating app, you need to have a lot of people on it. You know, this is true. One of the insights we hear all the time from people who met their partner online, this applies to my personal story, is I would have never met this person if I didn't have this piece of technology. And wow, I ended up with someone that I couldn't have even imagined would be the right person for me. So you need people, and you need a variety of people, you know, and we also encourage people, instead of sort of closing in on filters to who you think is the perfect person for you, coming in with an open mind. You know, an individual who lives one more kilometer away from where you live might unlock a huge swath of people you otherwise might not have seen. So I think these are all things that we're encouraging young people. And, you know, we're seeing the growth, so we're doing something right. And we're just continuously learning and continuously iterating on the product to try to meet people's needs and learn real time what can really support them.
1: Do you envisage that the world of dating apps, when the latest advances in technology maybe settle down a little bit, that there'll be fewer people on them than we've sort of seen in the heyday and the excitement and the growth of the industry?
0: I don't see how that's possible. You know, as apps get better at helping people and supporting people's needs, people's needs are not changing. Their time spent on their phone, engaged in who knows what, that's not changing. The feelings of isolation and loneliness and fear in a world that is rapidly transforming, that's not changing.
1: Does it need to change?
0: The desire for people to continue to meet people. Well, listen, I can't change these seismic forces alone, be it the economy, be it how we're using technology, being how big organizations are encouraging different types of experiences and hinges. But I can impact this one space. You know, I can keep this team, this organization of deep empaths, you know, on this track of organizing around supporting young people in their search for love. You know, Hinge as an organization, we're, you know, we're a small group, but we're a mighty group, and we're paying really close attention to what young folks need, and we're trying to orient a product in service of them. And that brings sort of like real joy to us as an organization to see when people do meet partners on Hinge. And again, when they meet partners on Hinge, they tell us that too. So that's a really rewarding part of the job.
1: Thank you for listening to The Interview. If you enjoyed this conversation, you can find many more episodes of The Interview wherever you get your BBC podcasts, including ones with music icon Chaka Khan and the Anthropic co-founder Jack Clark. Until the next time, bye for now.
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5: Coming up shortly, we're getting hands-on with the next generation of robots from the Royal Society's Summer Science Exhibition in London.
6: If you've ever passed your driving test, think of the moment before the test when you closed your eyes and you were imagining what it looks like to go around a roundabout. With robots, we ideally would do exactly or a very similar sort of thing. So we give them a mental model. You can think of it as a learned simulator, and that ideally will be grounded in the laws of physics as we know them.
5: So why haven't we got robot butlers yet? All on Inside Science after the news.
7: BBC News with David Harper. The UN's human rights chief has warned that a catastrophe is unfolding in Sudan's North Kordofan state. Addressing an emergency session of the UN's Human Rights Council, he called to discuss the country's brutal civil war. Volker Turk said that for 18 months, civilians in the state had been subjected to siege-like conditions by the paramilitary Rapid Support Forces. Mourners have begun paying their respects to Iran's late supreme leader Ali Khamenei at the Grand Musalla Mosque in Tehran. His coffin is on display along with those of four family members, including a toddler granddaughter, killed with him on the first day of the war launched by Israel and the US in February. Uganda is the latest country to start evacuating its citizens from South Africa following recent protests targeting undocumented migrants. The first group of people arrived home on Friday morning. A passenger coach has plunged into a ravine in southwestern Pakistan, killing at least 40 people. Rescue teams say dozens of emergency workers and ambulances have been deployed. The authorities in Ukraine's capital, Kyiv, have urged residents to limit their time outdoors after fires caused by large-scale Russian strikes on Wednesday led to a spike in air pollution. Britain's National Crime Agency says it's stepping up efforts to tackle sexual offending and domestic abuse involving victims being drugged and the abuse shared online. Since October, it says it has identified more than 270 people linked to such abuse, leading to at least 8 arrests. Health officials in the Democratic Republic of Congo say more than 200 patients have recovered from Ebola. They have attributed the progress to enhanced surveillance and testing in the affected areas. And scientists say bottlenose dolphins in the Adriatic Sea are increasingly following fishing trawlers to find food and teaching the behaviour to their young. The The new study suggests their natural prey has become harder to find in heavily overfished waters. BBC News.
5: Hello, welcome to Inside Science from the BBC World Service. We are today on hallowed ground. We're at the Royal Society in London. Here is where Charles Darwin once regaled his contemporaries about the origins of species, where Benjamin Franklin corresponded about electricity, where Sir Isaac Newton nurtured a variety of petty and vindictive grudges. In its time, the Royal Society has promoted and carried out groundbreaking science. This is where they published Newton's Principia Mathematica on motion and gravity. Here is where we learned of Caroline Herschel's 1786 discovery of a comet. In 1775, the fellows, bored, independently invented the sauna. They heated the room to 100 Celsius and dared each other to go in. We can only hope for such success today, because we're here for the summer exhibition. This is the Royal Society's annual jamboree. At Inside Science, we are standing with due reverence on the shoulders of giants to showcase a little of that showcase. We're going to learn why scientists are making lightning in a dedicated lab, to explore the future of robotics, and to squeeze in a little World Cup science too. First though, I am standing in front of, well, a lot of skulls. There's big smart skulls, there's small skulls, there's definitely some chameleon skulls, and there's a scanner. Beside me is Laura Porro, Associate Professor of Cell and Development Biology at University College London. Laura, what's the link between the scanners and the skulls?
8: So our exhibit showcases how we capture 3D shape of both modern and fossil animals. And so the scanner that we have here, it's a surface scanner, uses structured light, and we can use that to capture the external shape of an object.
5: Okay, so why do we want to do that? Why is that important?
8: So the first is to have a digital record of those specimens. Now, hopefully, in an ideal world, nothing happens, but in reality, specimens over time deteriorate, they can be damaged. Sometimes things unfortunately happen to museums, like the 2018 fire at the Brazilian National Museum. And so by creating this digital replica, we have a twin that can essentially be preserved forever. The second is that we can use those 3D data for a variety of different science applications. So we can test function, we can reconstruct fossil skulls or animals in 3D, we can do digital dissections without having to ever cut into a precious real specimen. And so there are lots of different applications that we can apply to these to learn more about modern biodiversity and also the evolution of life. And the third thing is we can share these data freely. They can use for education, outreach like you see today, and amongst researchers all over the world.
5: Because presumably if I was a chameleon skull researcher, and I presume such things exist, I would have had to have travelled to see the collection, the world's collection of chameleon skulls. I'd have had to have travelled around museums, opened drawers, gone to lots of different places, and still not got the full range of chameleon skulls. But your hope is to make a virtual research facility for everyone.
8: Well, and actually, those online repositories already exist where scientists can go, and scientists, educators can get all of these freely available data. And so, like you say, it lowers our carbon footprint. It also increases the quality of science and education as well.
5: Now, this is great. You've got a surface scanner here, but what if I wanted to see more, like the internal structures of organisms too? I joined Dr. Fernando Alvarez and Dr. Alice Levy at the University of Southampton, who take this project one step further. So we're next to this, must be sort of 4 meters by 5 meters by another 4 meters, a really, really big black box inside a bigger room. What is this?
9: One of the largest scanners, CT scanners in the UK, and it's meant to be able to scan things that are very big, but also to scan things that are very, very small. Would you like to see the inside?
5: Yeah. And so what have we got here? What is a CT scanner? There's lots of stuff on some mechanical arms and lenses and things. What actually happens?
9: So during a CT scan, what we do is that we illuminate the object with a beam of light, but it's a kind of light that we cannot see with our eyes. So the wavelength of this light is within what we call the X-ray range. It means that this kind of light can penetrate through objects as opposed to just bouncing off them. So this X-ray beam is not like a laser, but more like a torch.
5: Alice, I feel like this is big enough that you could
10: scan a cow if you wanted to. But you don't scan cows, you scan things quite a lot smaller.
8: This project is on sea urchins, where we're trying to scan at least one representative per genus of sea urchin in the world that has been travelling back way to the Triassic period. And the way in which I use this is essentially by creating a giant tower of sea urchins. I would get a big plastic tube and just pack it with fossils until it reaches, you know, at least halfway up this box.
10: And so how many, so genus is higher level than species.
8: Yes.
10: How many genuses of urchins have you got?
8: So, yeah, the number of genera of sea urchins is somewhere around the region of about 800, 850. They have got an extensive fossil record that's really well preserved, which is the whole reason I'm using sea urchins. It's because they're essentially a really good model system for studying macroevolutionary patterns.
10: Do you have any for us to see?
8: Yes, absolutely. Let's go have a look. So, this one I have here is Lysosideris xanthi. And it is an extant species, so it means that it is still around here today, and it's actually my favourite specimen because it's just gorgeous. So what we're looking at is kind of like a circle, but it's got these things called tubules, which are where the spines attach on a sea urchin. The spines aren't on this because they attach to the sea urchin via soft tissue. So when it dies and the soft tissue decays, then naturally the spines will kind of fall off.
10: It looks like a sort of knobbly ping pong ball. When you've made your tower of sea urchins, mm-hmm. put them in the CT scan, what happens next? How long does it take and what do you get out?
8: I would say for a tower of sea urchins, I was looking at about 4 to 5 hours. But if I was to scan one sea urchin in the X-radio versa that we're going to go see, then that can take quite a long time because that's a really high quality scan of something actually microscopic.
10: Should we go and see the other one then? Right, Fernando, so this machine, about half the height, half the width.
9: Notice that this room is a lot colder than the one that we were before. And that's because this machine requires a certain level of air humidity to work properly.
10: And so this is for extremely small urchins.
9: Extremely small urchins, yes.
8: So I have in my hand here a microscope slide that I don't know if you'll be able to tell.
10: Oh, there is a sea urchin. Something very small and urchiny. And before you went and got them, how many of these were just sort of sitting around in drawers that no one had opened for 20 years?
8: So I was reading some interesting statistics the other day that, at least in the UK, only about 1% of all museum collections are actually on display to the public.
10: But at the end of this, once you've done this, your gift to the world will be an urchin museum. Anyone in the world can go to this. Having previously, you'd had to go all around the world. Anyone in the world can just sit there and see every urchin they want.
8: So I think that there needs to be better dissemination of the fact that scientists are making these free, amazing models that they've gone and spent an awfully long time digitally dissecting so that you can study anatomy on these levels that you otherwise wouldn't get to do. And I think that the digital version of this is really important, especially when you have institutions that can't afford to necessarily do physical dissections in a lab or in a school. Anyone with an internet connection and a computer can access these models and learn about anatomy through virtual dissection.
10: Thanks, Alice and Fernando. Now I am over at the next stand and there is a big robot arm putting blocks into other blocks, a bit like a toddler would, I guess. And I'm here with Ingmar Posner, Professor of Applied Artificial Intelligence at Oxford University, and it's very impressive that his robots are doing things that toddlers are able to do, but why haven't I got a robotic butler yet?
6: That's a really, really good question. So we've seen a lot of progress in sort of the recent decades in terms of what robotics has achieved and what robots can do. And we've all seen the videos of, you know, humanoid robots doing sort of martial arts and humanoid robots running marathons and so on. But it turns out that acting and interacting with the physical world is really, really quite difficult.
10: One of the things that I think people will be quite confused about is I can now go on my computer and I can discuss philosophy with a robot. It can pass the Turing test, whatever that was worth. You know, this is a proper high-level conversation. And you're telling me it's difficult to pick up a banana.
6: Yeah. You mentioned the Turing test, and the Turing test was incredibly valuable.
10: This is the test. If you can converse with a robot and not know whether it's a robot or a human, then you might as well accept its intelligence.
6: Correct. And so, at the time, that is very much what we conceive intelligence to be. And what you're experiencing there is a shift in our own perception of what it means to be intelligent. Because with those models, you can absolutely discuss philosophy, but they will also make things up and sound very convincing in doing it.
10: And is this particularly important when we're dealing here with actual physical robots in the real world? Has this been a stumbling block?
6: So it has been a stumbling block. There's a selection of them. This remains hard at different levels. But while, you know, nothing bad happens when your conversation goes slightly off the rails, if you actually put that on a physical robot, bad things happen. So it's a lot less lenient when it comes to that.
10: Should we go over another go at this?
6: Sure.
10: Okay. So I'm putting on some VR goggles, and in front of me I have 3D printed version of the robot arms that are also in front of me. So the idea is I can move these 3D printed robot arms, and the real robot arms will do what I do and stack blocks, ideally. Okay, I see. So I can actually go in and... Oh, no, not... Okay, that wasn't ideal. It's quite hard work. This wouldn't be how I would conduct my robot apocalypse, but I think I am getting to the stage where I can stack. Yes! And I hold my robot arms aloft in triumph. One way for me to get my robo-butler is to film lots and lots and lots of humans doing tasks, and much like ChatGPT, derive what it is to do tasks. Are people doing that?
6: Yeah, so that in fact is one of the dominant paradigms in how people in robot learning are trying to do this, including many commercial entities right now.
10: So what do they literally have people in kitchens chopping and folding?
6: They will literally have people teleoperating robots doing everyday household tasks, absolutely. And that's a perfectly valid approach. If you believe you can get enough data to do this, but you know, other approaches exist. So you might try and say, what if we could get a robot to actually uncover or imbue it with the basic working principles of how the world works, and enable it to generalize what it needs to do based on those? And now that's a very much aspirational goal, but it's a fundamentally different way of thinking, where we're saying we've moved from, you know, the era of prediction. We really need to move into an era of explanation.
10: But I mean, we have those principles. We're standing in the Royal Society. Isaac Newton was here. Unless you're sending these things at close to the speed of light, we know exactly how matter moves.
6: Absolutely, and that connection is actually very, very pertinent. So we know a lot about physics. I wouldn't say we know all of physics, but we know a lot about physics and enough to be able to imbue some of these systems with physical knowledge. So there's then the question of how do we best build that into the system? And one way of doing that is via what people now have done for a while called world models. So think about this as a mental simulation of how the world works. Okay, if you've ever passed your driving test, think of the moment before the test when you close your eyes and you're imagining what it looks like to go around a roundabout or to turn right or something. And with robots, we ideally would do exactly or a very similar sort of thing. So we give them a mental model. You can think of it as a learned simulator, and that ideally will be grounded in the laws of physics as we know them. And often with that, you could say, okay, well, if you can map whatever you see in the real world into this mental model, what we call the real to sim gap, then you can actually try different things and see whether what you know is good enough. But that comes with its own challenges. But that, in fact, is very much the kind of thing that my lab is working on.
10: Thank you, Imar.
6: It's been a real pleasure.
10: Well, look, we are upstairs now. I've just walked past a massive bust of Faraday, and appropriately, I'm in a room that looks like it's got some fantastic electrical apparatus, including two really big Tesla coils. I'm here with Daniel Michard from Cardiff University Lightning Laboratory. What are these for?
11: So yeah, here we have some Tesla coils. They produce a kind of an arc that looks like lightning, and we just brought them here to demonstrate to the public and inspire a few people with some lightning-shaped arcs.
10: Let's hear those lightning things in action. So this is a pretty impressive electrical display. There's a Tesla coil arcing purple electrical lightning towards a grounding rod, and it's making a very electrical sound. But earlier this week, we saw an even more impressive electrical display at Dan's lab, the Lightning Lab in Cardiff. What is lightning?
11: In its simplest form, it's electricity, and it's the charges in the sky trying to neutralise themselves with the planet below. We're currently in very hot weather at the moment, and you often get thunderstorms at the end of hot weather. So when the cooler weather comes in, you get that mix of hot weather and cold weather, and that kind of forces ice crystals in clouds to rub against each other, and positive charges normally find their way to the tops of clouds and negative at the bottom. And lightning is that cloud system trying to neutralize those charges between clouds, cloud-to-cloud lightning, or to ground, so cloud-to-ground lightning.
10: When we see lightning, what are we seeing?
11: So you're seeing the air explode. Air is an insulator. It doesn't like to conduct electricity, but if there's enough electricity, it will flow through it, but it will go through it explosively. So the lightning you see out in the real world is the air exploding as that electricity travels from, say, cloud to ground. And the thunder that you hear is the sound of the explosion as the air explodes.
10: And does the lightning start, does it happen instantaneously? Does it start at the top? Does it start at the bottom?
11: So lightning, it will start in the clouds and it will fork its way down through the sky, but it will also pull up what we call streamers from the ground. So it will connect 10 to hundreds of meters above ground. So you will get kind of lightning-like streamers going up, and it will connect above the earth. So it doesn't actually strike down to earth, it connects above. Those streamers, sometimes people feel charge in the air around thunderstorms, or sometimes people's hair might stick up. That's the earth responding to lightning. That is the earth producing streamers. Those streamers are too fast for the human eye to see, so you wouldn't normally see it. But what you do see is the fork coming down and then it connecting and flickering.
10: Why do we study it?
11: So it's important to study lightning because, well, there's a couple of things. The first thing is that lightning rates are predicted to increase. There's obviously a lot more hot weather. There's more likelihood of storms, not just in the UK, but worldwide. And some countries, especially with more extreme weather systems, are seeing a greatly increased lightning. And there's a lot of impacts around that, particularly things like wildfire initiation. And also, lightning puts out a lot of nitrogen oxide and nitrogen dioxide, and also ozone, and it puts that out into the atmosphere, and that can change the way that the climate behaves and so on. But also, we need to make sure that our infrastructure is safe, and we have an increasing amount of infrastructure, such as aircraft and power systems, power lines, and especially in the UK, with the increase in wind turbines and things like that, we need to make sure that all of that infrastructure is safe, and things like planes continue flying and power continues to be supplied uninterrupted.
10: So we're inside the lightning lab here.
11: But yeah, this is the lightning chamber. So this is where all the lightning happens. And the important things here are this, what we call the lightning rig. So we have this metal bar protruding down. This is our lightning electrode. And there's a gap here of about 30 centimeters to a large plate. And this plate is about half a meter by half a meter, and the arc will connect between this electrode and the plate here when we fire it. It's very hard to characterize lightning. It kind of is incredibly destructive, so we can't really put a lot of sensors or diagnostics in the way of the arc because it will just blow them up. So there's a couple of other things. We have a camera here, which is our stills camera, which is about 2 to 3 meters away from the arc that we just used to capture a picture. And behind you in the box, which is very well shielded, is our high-speed camera, and this is where we get a lot of our high-speed footage from. We can't be anywhere in this room when the lightning goes off because it's incredibly destructive. It'll blind you and it'll deafen you, and it could potentially stop your heart because of the amount of electricity going through. So we have to be on the other side of the building.
10: What are you working on at the moment?
11: So yeah, right now, a lot of our research historically has been with the aerospace industry, and we've still got a few of those projects going for future aircraft. We've also been looking into how lightning impacts trees, particularly in the African tropics, because lightning rates
5: What do you need to learn to find out?
11: Well, as lightning rates increase, you need to know whether trees will survive or not, whether lightning will kill off a lot of the forests that may have survived otherwise. I mean, there's also other aspects of that in terms of wildfire risk. There is increasing number of lightning-initiated wildfires.
5: How do you test with trees in here? I mean, it's a big room, but you're not getting a sort of rainforest.
11: We have tested trees. We can show you a picture of one. But no, we do work out in field research sites. So we did have two research sites in Africa. And we're now trying to negotiate a research site in Florida where there's a lot of lightning. So we do go out into the field to do research as well.
5: Can I see it?
11: Yeah, sure you can. We've got it set up at the moment to do a strike. So let's go to the control room and get it going.
5: We've exited all humans from that area. It still says charge of power off.
11: So at home, your normal domestic electricity power supply, it's about 13 amps, and we measure lightning in amps. 13 amps, if you accidentally plugged yourself in, that's enough to give you a very nasty shock, maybe even kill you. But lightning is much, much more powerful. So lightning is around 30,000 amps. But here for you today, we're going to go to 100,000 amps. So that's about three times your average strike. It's a bit more of a rarer lightning strike. We have the system set now to charge to 100,000 amps. We're just going to switch it on now. It doesn't take very long. So you can see this red bar rising slowly. We're about 50%, 80%, and then we're about 100%. Would you like
5: There's
11: to press...
5: There's a big red button.
11: Oh, we have a nice green... Not the red button.
5: Not the red button.
11: The red
5: never,
11: button switches everything off.
5: Okay.
11: There's the a nice green button here.
5: And it says fire. Give me a count for three.
11: Three, two, one...
5: Oh, blimey.
11: There you go. A little bit of a jump there.
5: Like Thanks, Dan Mitchard. Now from one sort of electric atmosphere to another.
12: The World Cup is up and running.
13: Nice in.
12: It's met brilliantly. It's been absolutely sensational in the second half. What an unbelievable moment. Blocks the shot in. Gets his hat-trick. What a story. What a story.
5: Don't worry, we are not here to talk about the tactics for the last 16. We have no interest in football coming home or who has the best right foot or left foot or forehead. No, we are of course interested in football because of science. Because when the world gets together en masse to watch football, science can get together to watch the world. Each week we've been making our own selection of a squad of the all-time great football science. Up front, we already have a nimble striker in a paper on how big European games cause car accidents in Asia. In midfield, we have a study on how exposure to Muslim footballers lowers racist tweets. Now I am looking for a goalie. Today, who should we find wandering the corridors of the Royal Society but James Gallagher, science and health correspondent, presenter of our sister show Inside Health, and for our purposes, boot boy and talent scout, to me, the science manager.
14: I can polish good boots.
5: You can. So, James, as my minion, would you like to kick off? What have you found for us?
14: It's a really nice bit of opportunistic science, and you don't get to say that very often around the COVID pandemic, but during COVID, what happened to all those stadiums, those football stadiums? They were suddenly empty. Matches being played behind closed doors.
5: And they closed midway through, didn't they?
14: Yeah, and it creates this perfect opportunity because you've got part of a season with crowds at the football games and part of it without. That sounds to me very much like a little bit of a scientific experiment where you can assess how big an impact does the crowd have on a football team's performance.
5: Of course, because so we know, okay, so home advantage is...
14: Yeah, this is what it's all about.
5: ...well established, and there could be lots of reasons why you do, and you do better as a home team, don't you?
14: Yeah, absolutely. On average, you get about 0.39 points per game more played at home than you would do away. So if you play three matches, that's roughly the equivalent of converting one loss into a draw. That's the difference the home crowd makes
10: so that,
14: for you.
10: That's huge. And so I'm going to be a scientist and I'm going to give some hypotheses. And one hypothesis is you just know the grass for some reason. This is your home grass. You know what happens. You know what it's like. Another hypothesis is you haven't had to travel. The third hypothesis is you've just got that crowd behind you with those great chants and there's more of them and they bore you on.
14: Yeah, and even within the crowd bit, there's a couple of theories within that. So one of them is that it's actually buoying your team up. They know that they lift you when you're down. They cheer you on when you're ahead. It's like having your mum and dad there at sports day egging you on. But also there's this interesting idea around whether it is influencing the referees. Like, you do not want to give a penalty in front of 80,000 angry home fans. So you
10: everyone
14: just slightly...
10: hates you. So intimidation.
14: Exactly.
10: Okay. So what happened in this study? What did they find?
14: Well, they looked at nearly 5,000 games. So this is a lot of data that they've gone through. And they did find that even when matches play behind closed doors, home advantage does persist. So there is still home advantage, but it pretty much halves. And the key difference that they seem to think is that it changes the way the team plays. They're not as aggressive, they don't attack as much, they don't score as many goals. And so the difference is in the way the home players perform. It's not in the away team. And there is a difference as well in the referees, but that's a lot more subtle.
10: Okay, so home advantage is real, but it's several things then, but clearly a lot of
14: component is definitely being cheered on.
10: Well, look, I think it's fundamental science, it's important, and I'm going to put that in as my goalie. So well done. I know you're doing other things, but this is probably your biggest achievement of the week. You've got the goalie into science squad.
14: Hijacking another programme is my biggest achievument of the week.
10: Tell us what's coming up on Inside Health.
14: Well, Inside Health is back next week, and we are looking at what may be one of the biggest moments in autoimmune disease. So we're going to meet a patient who had severe lupus. She was the first person to have this pioneering treatment in the UK, and she's been in remission for 2 years, and her life has been completely transformed by it. So definitely one to listen to.
10: It's almost as important as World Cup science.
14: Almost.
10: That's Inside Science. It's all we've got time for from the Royal Society in London. Next week, we will be back in our studio in Cardiff.
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17: As the United States celebrates its 250th anniversary, some long-scheduled programs are canceled or in doubt because of the heat. Good morning, it's Friday, July 3rd. I'm Tori Bedford. This is GBH's Morning Edition. Cities and towns across New England are gearing up for the 4th of July.
18: It doesn't matter race, creed, or color. We want to show off the best part about America and that it takes a whole lot of different people to make up our country.
17: And while most North Shore beaches are reopening to swimmers, some remain closed following a massive sewage leak into the Merrimack River.
19: We realize it's hot out there and it's July 4th weekend, but the safety of our residents comes first.
17: Scorching hot temperatures continue today across New England with an extreme heat warning in effect. It's 6:01. 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
20: Live from NPR News in Washington, I'm Windsor Johnston. A dangerous heat wave is gripping much of the central and eastern U.S. ahead of the holiday weekend. Forecasters say heat index values could climb as high as 115 degrees in some areas. The hot weather is also driving up demand for electricity, putting added strain on power grids in some regions. The FBI is directing more than 250 of its employees to join its investigation of the 2020 election in Georgia's most populous county. Melissa Fato from member station WABE reports a memo obtained by the Associated Press calls the case a top priority for the agency.
0: Fulton County has been a key part of President Donald Trump's unfounded claims the 2020 presidential election was stolen from him. The memo does not describe details of the investigation. People familiar with the matter who insisted on anonymity to discuss internal decision-making confirmed with the AP it's related to the probe into the 2020 election in Georgia. The FBI field office in Atlanta declined a request for comment. The Bureau raided a Fulton County elections office in January, where hundreds of boxes of elections records and ballots were seized. The county has sued to get its records back, but in May, a judge decided the federal government could keep them. For NPR News, I'm Melissa Fato in Atlanta.
20: Russia carried out another wave of drone and missile attacks on Kyiv, killing at least 30 people in the Ukrainian capital. The city is trying to recover, as NPR's Joanna Kikisis reports.
21: They're still very shaken, especially in southeastern Kyiv, where Russian missiles hit this high-rise apartment complex. And if you walk outside this complex, you will see right next to a kindergarten where one of the missiles left this giant crater. An apartment building collapsed, and Ukrainian President Volodymyr Zelensky spoke to reporters outside the rubble. He looked tired and angry, and he said, look, if our allies had delivered the air defense supplies they had promised on time, I think we could have saved more lives and homes.
20: That's NPR's Joanna Kikisis reporting from Kyiv. Search crews are still looking for survivors more than a week after two powerful earthquakes struck Venezuela. Time is running out, but rescuers pulled a 43-year-old security guard alive from the rubble of a collapsed building yesterday. Los Angeles County Deputy Chief Chris Allender helped lead the international rescue effort.
22: We work side by side with Chile and our Florida partners that are here as a heavy team as well. So it was a big collaborative effort, and luckily it was a positive outcome, and the spirits and the morale in our camp from our rescuers couldn't be higher.
20: The earthquakes have killed more than 2,500 people. Thousands are still missing. This is NPR.
23: Good Friday morning from the GBH newsroom in Boston. I'm Tori Bedford. Thanks for being with us. Massachusetts Governor Maura Healey is reviewing a state budget proposal sent to her by Beacon Hill lawmakers Wednesday. GBH's Adam Riley says the legislature and governor are largely aligned when it comes to how much to spend in the new fiscal year.
24: The legislature's proposed budget totals $63.4 billion. That's $54.3 million more than the spending plan Healey filed back in January. There are no increases in taxes or fees, but there are some proposed cuts. The Department of Transitional Assistance, which handles many of the state's social welfare programs, could see funding drop by about 15%. That's strong criticism from the left, but some on the right say the spending plan doesn't show enough fiscal restraint, noting that it's nearly 4% bigger than last year's budget. Adam Riley, GBH News.
23: The countdown to America's 250th anniversary is underway, and the action this weekend won't just be on the Esplanade, with cities and towns across the state holding 4th of July parades, concerts, and fireworks to celebrate. In Littleton, the Town Historical Society will display a British cannon from the Revolutionary War, followed by a reading of the Declaration of Independence and a discussion about democracy. Littleton Historical Society President Andrea Curran says there are similarities between today's political climate and what American colonists went through back then.
25: They were furious because of all the things that the king was doing and not letting them have a say, the colonists. And if you read that with what's going on now in mind, it's really powerful.
23: The society will also be hosting a town picnic tomorrow at Fay Park. And animal shelters are preparing for an increase in lost pets as July 4th celebrations begin. For the New England News Collaborative, NHPR's Jackie Harris has some tips for keeping your pets safe.
26: It's a stressful season for pets, especially because of fireworks. This is Megan Williams with the Lakes Region Humane Society.
27: Fireworks mess with a lot of animals, from fish to birds to cats to dogs.
26: Williams recommends talking with your veterinarian about medications to help pets handle the anxiety of the loud noises. But animals with four legs can still get spooked and make a run for it when they hear the big booms.
1: It's on pet owners to make sure that the tags are current, the microchips are current, the collars stay on and snug. People are paying attention to the animals and where they are.
26: If your pet does go missing, call your local police department, vet, and shelter, and post a clear picture of your animal on community social media pages. For the New England News Collaborative, I'm Jackie Harris.
23: The Red Sox kicking off a series with the Angels in L.A. tonight. An extreme heat warning remains in effect across New England. GBH meteorologist Dave Epstein has your full forecast.
2: The heat wave continues today with temperatures between 97 and 102 across inland areas. It's in the 80s to lower 90s for the Cape and the islands. The water temperatures are now in the 60s and lower 70s. Tonight, partly cloudy, 80s before midnight, 70s thereafter. Tomorrow, we're in the 90s. We should remain under 100, so not as hot. Also, with some cloud cover and a few showers and thunderstorms in the afternoon, it will just feel a little bit different. Most of those storms should be out of here before any fireworks Saturday night. And then on Sunday, mostly sunny, temperatures in the 80s to near 90. For GBH News, I'm Dave Epstein.
23: It's already 83 degrees in Boston at 6:07 a.m. Be safe. Stay cool. I'm Tori Bedford. 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

0: It's Morning Edition from NPR News. I'm E. Martinez in Los Angeles, California.
1: And I'm Michelle Martin in Washington, D.C. Good morning. Today is the eve of the 250th birthday of the United States. Tomorrow, there will be celebrations of Independence Day, large and small, all across the country, many of which are being affected by intense heat. In a few minutes, we'll get some advice on how to cope with that, but we're going to start with details about the 4th.
0: NPR culture correspondent Anastasia Siulkas has been tracking the festivities across the U.S. So what are some of the difficult choices some people are going to have to make about public events?
2: Well, that heat wave is extending from Texas all the way up and down the East Coast. And officials across much of the country are going to have to make some tough decisions, potentially at the last minute. But some places have already decided to cancel or cut back on their festivities, eh? The city of Philadelphia, which of course is central to our independence story, has already decided to substantially cut its annual 4th of July parade route. Many communities in Colorado, like Durango and Vail, have canceled their fireworks displays due to the risk of wildfires. And it's not clear yet what's going to happen in Washington, D.C., where President Trump has, of course, been emphasizing this 250th anniversary.
0: Yeah, that's the big spot that everyone's looking at because the Great American State Fair is out there and on the National Mall, and it's going to be out there in blazing heat no matter what.
2: That's right. Yesterday afternoon, Morning Edition producer Lindsay Totty headed out to the mall to check out the state fair. It was 101 degrees, and it felt like 114 with the heat index. And for security reasons, metal and glass water bottles aren't allowed, so folks can only bring in or buy plastic ones. And water is priced like at an airport. It's $5 for a 20-ounce bottle. A lemonade is $10. But there are also hydration stations scattered around where visitors can get free bottles of water and a bit of space to cool down.
0: All right, well, at least there's that. So what's the plan for the evening in D.C. for the Capitol 4th concert and fireworks display?
2: That is a good question, and we just don't have a good answer yet. Yesterday, the Capitol Police in D.C. announced they'll be making a call this morning whether or not the public will be allowed to attend the Capitol 4th event this evening. Today, the forecast is for 102 degrees, with the heat index expected to make it feel up to 113. And Washington in the summer is notoriously hot and muggy. In any case, you are really reminded that this city was built on a swamp. A couple of days ago, President Trump said at a public event that he intended to give a, quote, really long speech on the night of the 4th, but it's supposed to be nearly as hot then as it will be during the day.
0: All right, what about some other big 250th anniversary events that are happening elsewhere?
2: Well, as of now, the coast is clear, so to speak, for the arrival of the tall ships here in New York, where I'm based. As of now, we're still expecting about 40 tall ships from around the world and something along the lines of 20,000 sailors to be here starting this afternoon. And that is despite scorching temperatures and a heat index of up to 115 degrees.
0: All right, that's NPR's Anastasia Siulkas. Thanks a lot.
2: Thanks for having me.
1: Under the heat dome that's cooking the eastern half of the country, humidity makes it feel even hotter. As Anastasia just mentioned, as hot as 115 degrees in some places. Scientists say climate change is making intense heat waves more frequent. So what makes this heat different, and how can people stay safe? Ashley Ward is with us now to talk about that. She's director of the Heat Policy Innovation Hub at Duke University. Welcome. Thanks so much for joining us.
3: Thanks so much for having me.
1: Now, you know, some people, when you think about extreme heat, you think about places like the Arizona desert. But right now, things are extreme in like Columbus, Ohio, and Atlanta, Georgia. Should more people in more places expect to get this hot?
3: Absolutely. I think we need to stop thinking about extreme heat as a problem only for the desert Southwest. I mean, as this event shows us, people in the Midwest and the Southeast and the Northeast, they also are experiencing heat. But in addition to humidity, warmer nights, housing infrastructure that perhaps is not prepared. You know, lots of people don't have air conditioning. And that can make heat dangerous well below temperatures that we might see in Phoenix. It doesn't have to be. I mean, you've been talking about some pretty extraordinary temperatures, but it can be dangerous even below those extraordinary temperatures.
1: Let me ask you about a couple things you mentioned. First, humidity. Why does humidity make high temperatures particularly dangerous?

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1: Hot after the sun goes down or before the sun comes up. What's going on there?
2: Sure. Places that we live in our built environment hold on to heat that's absorbed during the day. So what happens is overnight, those things like pavement and buildings, they absorb that heat. I mean, they absorb it during the day and release it slowly at night. So this is one of the reasons why we see overnight temperatures remaining persistently high. And in areas that are experiencing the current heat dome, this is particularly important because these are areas that were never developed with this kind of temperature regime in mind. And so many people either don't have adequate cooling or they don't have air conditioning at all in their homes. And our buildings are not built to take into account, you know, this type of overnight heat to capture wind flow overnight and things like that.
1: So at Duke, I want to talk a little bit about your work. At Duke, you direct the Heat Policy Innovation Hub. Can you give us an example or two of how people are trying to adapt to these temperatures?
2: Sure. A lot of the work that we do involves quantifying particularly the economic impact of heat across major economic sectors. And we also do work on the impact of heat on human health. I like to think of this sort of as well-being, right? Our well-being includes our health outcomes, but also our social and economic well-being. And I think one of the things that we've been finding is a lot of the infrastructure that we have in the U.S., take schools, for example. Many schools in the country do not have air conditioning or lack adequate AC. What's that going to cost to upgrade our current school's infrastructure? And how might we think about ways to do that, whether it's through public financing, private financing? What kinds of ways can we think about doing that through policy mechanisms?
1: Can you give us some examples of places around the country or perhaps around the world that are addressing this in some innovative ways?
2: Oh, yeah, sure. I mean, we've just finished hearing all about the heat wave that was happening in Europe, for example. And of course, that's a really big deal in Europe because a lot of their populations do not have access to cooling. And so a lot of what we're seeing in Europe is the development of things like early warning systems. We have some here in the U.S., but not as widespread. We also are seeing development of how they're thinking very critically about how do we activate cooling centers to protect our populations. We can learn from those lessons. India is doing an enormous amount of work on thinking about low-cost cooling and efficient cooling. Countries across Asia are working. I know when I was in Hong Kong many years ago, they were already putting up sensors throughout the city. So there's a lot of work going on and a lot of opportunities for us in the U.S. to learn from what's happening globally.
1: It sounds like you have like a really big fan where you are. So I think fans are always a good idea, aren't they?
2: They are.
1: Okay. That's Ashley Ward. She directs the Heat Policy Innovation Hub at Duke University. Thank you so much for joining us.
2: Thank you.
3: A three-time U.S. Olympian is facing up to 10 years in prison. He's one of several people accused by the Trump administration of vandalizing the reflecting pool on the National Mall after chunks of its new multi-million-dollar coating were seen floating in the water. Here's NPR's Juliana Kim.
4: 67-year-old David Hearn, a former canoe racer, was accused of ripping a piece of sealant on the bottom of the reflecting pool last month. U.S. Attorney for D.C. Jeanine Pirro spoke about the charges at a press conference on Thursday.
5: This was a deliberate act to damage the reflecting pool at the National Mall that members of the National Park Service actually have worked hard to restore and have witnessed.
4: Pirro says Hearn caused over $1,000 worth of damages. She spoke after a grand jury returned a felony indictment against Hearn.
5: If anyone decides they want to damage that, whatever they think their reason is, or whether they think it's justified, or whether they think it's not important, will be held to account. This is a priority not only for the president, but for myself as well.
4: Hearn previously told the Associated Press that he reached into the pool to examine the new coating. Hearn added that he briefly touched a chunk that was still attached to the pool and let go after a park worker told him to do so. Norm Eisen is an attorney with the Democracy Defenders Fund, and he's representing Hearn. He told NPR that his client is innocent.
6: These charges are outrageous and should be alarming to every American. The indictment reflects the administration's effort to shift blame for their own failures.
4: Renovating the reflecting pool has been one of President Trump's passion projects in Washington, D.C. It's estimated to have cost around $14 million.

But since it reopened last month, the pool has been filled with problems, from green algae to the pool's new coating peeling off. Trump is blaming the paint issues on, quote, vandals. But pool specialists say it likely stems from shortcomings with the renovation itself. Hearn's next court hearing is scheduled for July 9th. Juliana Kim, NPR News.

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12: Good Friday morning and welcome to GBH's Morning Edition. I'm Tori Bedford in for Mark Herz. Thanks for being with us. Looking at local headlines this morning, Boston's Office of Police Accountability and Transparency has issued a memo recommending the city's police publicly release body cam footage of what they're calling critical incidents within 30 days. They're also calling for the BPD to decouple its local policing activities from federal enforcement practices that undermine the Boston Trust Act. Organizers of the July 4th Boston Pops Fireworks Spectacular say the Charles River Esplanade won't open to crowds until 4 p.m. tomorrow in an effort to protect people against prolonged heat exposure. In years past, many people have arrived early in the morning to try and snag a prime viewing spot. And in honor of the nation's 250th birthday, state officials have announced that parking will be free at all state parks and beaches during the 4th of July weekend. More local news in 10 minutes here on GBH.
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0: This is Morning Edition from NPR News. I'm A. Martinez.
14: And I'm Michelle Martin. The NPR Student Podcast Challenge asks young people to reflect on America's 250th birthday. Classrooms and students around the country responded.
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23: Did you know that Harriet Tubman's nickname was Minty? Did you know around 100,000 slaves escaped using the Underground Railroad?
21: They even scored an interview with an expert, Novella Nimmo Black, who works at the National Underground Railroad Freedom Center in Cincinnati.
24: I have a question for you.
25: Okay.
21: She explains why it was so dangerous for enslaved people to run away from slaveholders.
25: Because they would send people after them to catch them, to bring them back. And the bounty on them was dead or alive.
26: Thank you.
25: You're absolutely welcome. Is that all the questions that you have for me?
26: Yes, ma'am.
25: Okay, then I have a question for you. What was the Underground Railroad?
26: It was a secret.
25: If anybody asks you what the Underground Railroad is, you tell them it was people helping other people to get free. So what was the Underground Railroad?
2: people helping other people get free.
21: We also got tons of stories about immigrants, students interviewing their grandparents, aunts, uncles, parents. That's what fifth grader Livy Corser in Upper Arlington, Ohio did in her podcast.
3: How did it feel to immigrate to America?
4: Very hard. Very, very hard.
21: Her grandfather, who's from Greece, told Livy stories about working hard and eventually opening his own restaurants.
3: What is your favorite part of America?
4: Everything. I love this country. I don't know if you understand this. This country gave me everything. Everything, absolutely everything. Mm-hmm. Where I came from was nothing. No future.
21: In our next winning podcast called Civics in Our Schools, a group of 15 students from Hewlett, New York, were worried about America's future.
6: Because here's the surprising truth. Many Americans, even grown-ups, don't know the basics of how our country was founded or how our government works.
21: But as the students point out, it's not just the history or the facts that get lost.
6: Civics isn't always about the branches of the government.
7: Yeah, for kids our age, it's important for us to learn how to be part of a community and care about each other. That's a big part of being a good citizen.
21: They signed off with this.
7: And now, after all this, we have one more question for you. How are you going to be a better citizen?
21: Gives us something to think about as we mark the 4th of July. Janet Wujungli, NPR News.
0: Time now for StoryCorps. We'd like to revisit a story we brought you in 2009 about how the U.S. got the current version of its flag. It was 1958 when Bob Heft, a junior in high school, designed the 50-star flag. But there were 48 states at the time. Heft had a hunch that two more states would be added soon.
18: In American history class, we had to do an outside-of-class project. We could make or do whatever we wanted. Like a science fair or something like that, you bring the project in. The Betsy Ross story intrigued me. And my mom and dad, they had a 48-star flag they received as a wedding present, which, of course, meant a lot to them. Well, I took a scissors and cut it up. I had never sewn in my life. I watched my mom sew, but I'd never sewn. And since making the flag of our country, I've never sewn again. So anyhow, we get to class. I had my flag on the teacher's desk. And the teacher said, "What's this thing on my desk?" And so I got up and I approached the desk and I'm shaking like a leaf. And he said, "Why you got too many stars? You don't even know how many states we have." And he gave me the grade of a B minus. Now that a B minus isn't that bad of a grade. However, a friend of mine, Jim, he picked up 5 leaves off the ground. He's taping these leaves down to the notebook and the labeling, elm, hickory, maple. And the teacher gave him the grade of an A. I was upset. The teacher said, "If you don't like the grade, get it accepted in Washington, then come back and see me. I might consider changing the grade." 2 years later, I'd written 21 letters to the White House, made 18 phone calls. Now, you can imagine when my mom got the phone bill. "What's this number?" I said, "Well, Mom, that's the White House." So anyhow, I got this call, and it said, "Now, the President of the United States is calling you later on today." Well, at that time, Eisenhower was president, and he comes on the phone, and he says, "Is this Robert G. Heft?" And I said, "Yes, sir, but you can just call me Bob." And he says, "I want to know the possibility of you coming to Washington, D.C. on July 4th for the official adoption of the new flag." And so I have the grade book. It's encased in plastic. It's kept in a bank. My teacher, he said, "I guess if it's good enough for Washington, it's good enough for me. I hereby change the grade to an A."
0: A grade student, Bob Heft, at StoryCorps in Saginaw, Michigan. Heft died in 2009. His interview is archived in the Library of Congress. 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
4: 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Coming up on Morning Edition, we'll get the details on Taylor Swift's highly anticipated wedding as the festivities kick off today. 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
6: Live from NPR News in Washington, I'm Nora Rahm. A heat wave that stretches from Texas to the East Coast is expected to last through the 4th of July weekend. The heat index is expected to be above 110 degrees in Washington, D.C. tomorrow, when President Trump said he'll deliver a speech he describes as being really long. The American Farm Bureau Federation says the cost of a cookout this 4th of July is higher than last year. But as NPR's Scott Horsley reports, there are some savings to be found.
7: Beef prices are up more than 12% from this time last year. Drought-stricken ranchers have been thinning their herds, and the supply of beef cattle is at a 75-year low. The price of a store-bought tomato to top that burger has gone up even faster, says food economist Robin Wenzel of Wells Fargo.
8: We get about 90% of our tomatoes from Mexico. There were some adverse growing conditions impacting supply. We think, you know, we will see some relief as the growing season progresses and farmers take advantage of planting more of these vegetables.
7: For cookout bargain hunters, pork prices are up only slightly from a year ago, and chicken prices are actually down a bit. Scott Horsley, NPR News, Washington.
6: The FBI is assigning more than 200 additional people to investigate potential 2020 election fraud in Fulton County, Georgia. Votes have been counted three times in the state, affirming that Joe Biden won the presidency. This is NPR News in Washington.
4: Good morning from the GBH newsroom in Boston. I'm Tori Bedford. Several North Shore beaches have reopened to swimmers just as temperatures get up around to 100 on the cusp of the holiday weekend. Crews have made a temporary fix to a sewage main rupture in Haverhill that was sending 8 million gallons of wastewater into the Merrimack River each day. Water quality testing shows that beaches near the mouth of the river in Salisbury, Newbury, and Ipswich are now safe for swimming. But in Newburyport, Mayor Sean Reardon says bacteria levels are still too high.
9: We're not in a rush. We realize it's hot out there and it's July 4th weekend. But again, the safety of our residents comes first.
4: Reardon says they're hoping bacteria levels will drop over the next 24 hours so swimmers in Newburyport can get back in the water by the July 4th holiday tomorrow. And Celtics fans say they're horrified by the team's decision to trade away superstar Jaylen Brown. The team is sending Brown to one of their biggest rivals, the Philadelphia 76ers. Holly Ruprecht was at the TD Garden's Boston Pro Shop yesterday, hoping to scoop up some merch bearing Brown's name before it's all gone. She says the move has left her baffled.
10: I'm physically sick over this. I'm like, God, there has to be something more that we don't know. Why would you trade? And I feel like Jaylen Brown never got the love and respect he needed here.
4: The 29-year-old Brown helped lead the Celtics to a championship in 2024 and was named MVP of that year's NBA Finals. For their return on the trade, the Celtics are getting 36-year-old Paul George and draft picks next year. And actor and filmmaker Olivia Wilde is premiering a new movie in Boston today. Wilde directs and stars in The Invite as half of a married couple who've lost a hold on both themselves and their relationship. Things start to unravel in a humorous way when they invite their upstairs neighbors over for a dinner party. She joined GBH's The Culture Show to discuss.
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4: Co-starring Seth Rogen, Penelope Cruz, and Edward Norton, The Invite premieres at the Coolidge Corner Theater today before its nationwide release on July 10th. An extreme heat warning continues today with temperatures going above 100 degrees in some areas. Right now it is 83 degrees in Boston. I'm Tori Bedford. 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
5: It's Morning Edition from NPR News. I'm Michelle Martin in Washington, D.C.
12: And I'm A. Martinez in Los Angeles, California. Rescue workers in Kyiv pulled bodies out of an apartment building overnight, a building that was crushed by a Russian missile on Thursday. Officials say 30 people were killed in the volley of missiles and drones in Ukraine's capital.
5: The attack was Russia's response to weeks of Ukrainian drone strikes on Russian oil refineries. That's an attempt by Ukraine to weaken the Kremlin's ability to wage war.
12: Joining us now is NPR's Joanna Kakissis, who is in Kyiv. Joanna, how is Kyiv recovering?
13: Well, many here, they're still very shaken, especially in southeastern Kyiv, where Russian missiles hit this high-rise apartment complex. And if you walk outside this complex, you will see right next to a kindergarten where one of the missiles left this giant crater. An apartment building collapsed, and Ukrainian President Volodymyr Zelensky spoke to reporters outside the rubble. He looked tired and angry, and he said, look, if our allies had delivered the air defense supplies they had promised on time, I think we could have saved more lives and homes. He said Russia's latest attack exposed Ukraine's shortage of interceptors for missiles.
12: Yeah, sudden NATO leaders meeting in Turkey next week, and the Security Alliance has been helping Ukraine defend itself. I mean, does Zelensky have a message for them?
13: Yes, he has said many times before that Russia is a threat not just to Ukraine, but to Europe as a whole. And in his evening video address last night, Zelensky said he wants to secure licenses to produce U.S.-designed Patriot air defense missiles in Ukraine and Europe.
14: Якщо, звісно, НАТО ще щось значить,
13: he's saying if NATO still means something to the allies, Europe must have its own capacity to defend itself from all types of threats, including Russian ballistic missiles. Now, last month, G7 leaders said they would consider granting a license to Ukraine to produce air defense missiles.
12: Is Ukraine developing its own anti-missile system?
13: Yeah, actually, they are. The Ukrainian defense firm Firepoint is testing an anti-ballistic interceptor to destroy Russian missiles. Those interceptors are not ready yet, so there's this gap. Ukraine has already developed interceptors that destroy Russian drones.
12: And I know, yeah, that Ukraine has also made its own attack drones, including some that can travel more than 1,000 miles. So how does Ukraine use those?
13: Yeah, well, for weeks now, Ukraine has launched this systematic campaign of long-range drone strikes deep inside Russia and in Russian-occupied Ukrainian territories. Ukrainian drones have even hit Moscow and St. Petersburg and as far away as Siberia. Now, the targets have largely been Russia's oil industry. This is a pillar of the Russian economy. Since this past March, there have been more than 50 reported Ukrainian strikes on Russian oil refineries and energy facilities.
12: And what's the goal with those drone strikes?
13: So Ukraine says these long-range strikes are targeting what it calls Russia's war machine. It is an attempt to pressure the Kremlin to end the war. The drone strikes have caused widespread gas shortages in Russia, and Russia is also making very little progress on the front line. Ukrainian drone strikes have hit supply routes and logistics centers for Russian troops on the front line and inside Russia. And a new report from the Center for Strategic and International Studies says that the Russian military is actually suffering far higher casualties than Ukrainian forces, a rate of nearly 8-1, which is much higher than it was at the beginning of the war. Zelensky has said many times that he wants to bring the Kremlin's war home to Russians, and Russians are now feeling the pain.
12: All right, that's NPR's Joanna Kakissis. Joanna, thanks.
13: You're welcome.
5: For more on that pain, we're going to hear now how this is being seen from the other side of this conflict, Russia. NPR's Charles Maines is in Moscow. Charles, welcome back.
15: Hi there.
5: So how are these attacks being presented where you are?
15: Well, you know, I think it's important to note that Russians live in an information bubble with independent media blocked or in some cases criminalized. So what most Russians will hear is the official government version of events, which is this.
16: Утром сегодня во время, собственно, ежедневного доклада Верховному главнокомандующему.
15: So this is the Kremlin spokesman Dmitry Peskov, who says that Russian President Vladimir Putin was informed by his top general of these latest retaliatory strikes on Kyiv, adding that the attacks exclusively targeted military or what he called near-military installations. So there's no, you know, attention to the human cost, certainly nothing about apartment buildings being struck, unless you turn on a virtual private network, a VPN, to search for outside news. And meanwhile, Russians will hear about deaths of Russian civilians, which is happening, of course. One woman, for example, died this morning in the border region of Belgorod from a Ukrainian drone attack. And that's what Russian authorities say is part of this wider attack by Ukraine on civilian infrastructure.
5: Okay, civilian infrastructure. Ukraine has been hitting oil and gas facilities in Russia for months. Is that what they're referring to?
15: Yeah, and that's what's causing huge problems here, most notably with gas at the pump, as Joanna just alluded to in her segment. There's simply not enough of it. There are now massive lines at gas stations, we're talking sometimes miles long, as people try and fill up the tank, and that's prompted some innovative solutions.
17: Если не хотите стоять в очереди, то можете обращаться. Вот в данный момент мы заправляемся, смотрите, какая очередь.
15: So this is a clip from social media where this gentleman is offering to pick up your car and sit in line for you for hours for a small fee, about $80. Now, the severity of this gas deficit varies from region to region, but this is now clearly a nationwide problem, one impacting not only commuter drivers, but industries like agriculture, trucking and logistics, really anything that relies on fuel. And needless to say, this is a pretty remarkable thing for a country that it's a major world energy exporter and producer. And so it's come on top of these other problems as well. We have rising taxes, inflation, bans on use of messaging apps that nobody seems to like. There are these near daily drone attacks we've been talking about, and of course, massive casualties. And that's already contributing to a sense of fatigue and pessimism about the war and where the country's headed.
5: Okay, what is the government telling its people about that?
15: Well, Vladimir Putin, portrays these Ukrainian attacks as an attempt to undermine Russian society, which Putin says will fail. To a degree, the president has also acknowledged the gas problem, but insisted it's not critical. His energy minister has downplayed it even more, saying there's no deficit at all. It's just a kind of a logistics snafu. But people see the lines, they see the rising prices, they see the doublethink, which in some ways I think also...
5: Charles, I think we lost our colleague Charles Maines, who is in Moscow. He's been describing, you know, all the impacts on Russia as a consequence of the Ukraine war. He's also been describing how Russians are being presented this information through their state-controlled media, as he just described. He's described how the impacts that Russians are seeing, long lines at the gas stations, et cetera. And he's been telling us just how Russians are trying to sort of reconcile what they are experiencing in their own lives with what they're actually being told by their government. We're going to see if we can get him back. We seem to have gotten him back. Charles, if you could just finish your thought here. Where do things go from here?
15: Yeah, sure. Sorry, Michelle. Line dropped. Ukraine's goal is really to force Putin to the negotiating table by bringing the war home, as Joanna was saying. And there is pressure to end the war because of the state of the economy, because of war fatigue and all these other things we've been talking about. But there's a flip side, that pressure to end the war is also coming.
5: We have to end it there. That's NPR's Charles Maines in Moscow. Charles, thank you. And this is NPR News.
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4: Good morning from the GBH newsroom. I'm Tori Bedford with Morning Edition. Another hot couple of days ahead before temperatures cool down on Sunday. Meteorologist Dave Epstein has your full forecast.
19: Sunny and hot for today. Once again, we're in the 90s to low 100s. Lots of humidity. Overnight tonight, partly cloudy, back down to the 70s. For Independence Day, we're 93 to 98. There could be a shower or thunderstorm in the afternoon. Sunday, mostly sunny and still very warm, 85 to 90. For GBH News, I'm Dave Epstein.
4: And it is Friday. That means we made it. That means we also check in with our friends at the Boston Business Journal. They cover the regional economy and the people driving it. Here's your weekly update from Jess Allo.
20: First this week, two controversial battery storage projects have cleared a major hurdle in Massachusetts. The state's Energy Facility Siting Board approved projects in Ockham and Tewksbury, overriding local zoning restrictions and allowing construction to proceed. State officials view battery storage as a key part of the clean energy transition, but residents have voiced concerns about the fire risk and the environmental impacts of the projects. Next, Commonwealth Fusion Systems has raised millions of dollars to commercialize fusion energy. Now, it's partnering with the UK on a crucial piece of the puzzle, fuel supply. The Devons company will test its tech with a British fusion energy program focused on producing tritium, a form of hydrogen used in fusion reactions. Industry leaders say demonstrating that capability will be critical for commercialization. And finally, a 127-year-old Boston law firm is being absorbed by a growing New York firm. Peabody and Arnold will merge with Harris Beach Murtha in a deal expected to close September 1st. Peabody and Arnold oversaw the 1925 merger of the State Street Deposit Trust Company and the National Union Bank of Boston to become today's State Street Corporation. For more stories like these, check out the Boston Business Journal. I'm Jess Allo.

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1: It's Morning Edition from NPR News. I'm Michelle Martin.
2: And I'm A. Martinez. A lot of attention is on New York's Madison Square Garden today, and it's not about the Knicks or the 4th of July. The garden is, according to an Associated Press report that cites a law enforcement official, the site of a very, very big wedding celebration. Now, no official confirmation, but fans expect superstar Taylor Swift to marry Kansas City Chiefs tight end Travis Kelce. And for a story like this, we had to call Brian West. He's the Taylor Swift reporter for the USA Today and the Tennessean. So, Brian, how certain are we about this wedding happening today?
3: Good morning. I would say the short answer is that it's maybe happening today. The truth is, you know, it's a possibility. The challenge with Taylor's team, and they do this, I think, intentionally for privacy, maybe security reasons, is they don't divulge a lot of details ahead of time. And so there have been a lot of reports out there, but nothing substantive that they've been married either previously. What we do know is that today there will be a large event happening from about 3 p.m. until possibly 3 or 4 a.m.
2: So you said no reports that they're already married, because if I was Travis and Taylor, I'd have done the legal part already and then have this big spectacle. But you're saying there's no chance that Taylor had already taken this magnetic force of a man to be her husband?
3: I love the pun there. That's, of course, one of her lyrics. But there isn't right now. And so it was all the buzz yesterday. I was standing outside of Madison Square Garden on the North End with a lot of the, you know, other reporters and media outlets. And none of us have been able to get any confirmation. I am sure her team's inbox has about 1,000 emails. But the report that came out said that they were married possibly in Tennessee. I can tell you, as someone who works at the Tennessean, they called around Davidson and Williamson counties to double check, and there were no files that or records that were filed.
2: Okay. Has anyone been seen in New York at the airport that maybe would attend?
3: There has been so many people from both of their camps. So last night there was what we're calling a rehearsal dinner. It was an event for about 100 people. They shut down part of 31st Avenue on the south side of Madison Square Garden. Traffic can go through, but it is completely closed to pedestrians, with law enforcement being very strict with that rule. We did see people that were entering into the south side, the VIP area, which was her lifelong childhood friend, Abigail Anderson. Also, Jack Antonoff is in the area. Lena Dunham, Selena Gomez, Gigi Hadid, Bradley Cooper. On Travis Kelce's side, Donna Kelce was spotted at the airport getting off her flight. So
2: Patrick Mahomes. What about Patrick Mahomes, the Chiefs quarterback?
3: Patrick Mahomes has also been seen. I believe defensive coordinator Steve was in the tri-state area. And so there are a lot of celebrities here.
2: Yeah. Okay. So, I mean, fans are obviously very excited to see these two get married. Why would this wedding be especially meaningful to Taylor Swift fans?
3: So this wedding is meaningful for Taylor Swift fans because they have followed her for 2 decades. She has dated some actors and musicians before, but this is really the first time that people feel that Travis Kelce matches her energy. He embraces her fame. It is kind of poetic just that Madison Square Garden marries both sports and entertainment. And so all eyes will be on MSG today.
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2: 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I'm A. Martinez.
1: Who is also a magnetic force of a man. 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
7: From Marketplace in Washington, I'm Kimberly Adams. This week, we've been looking back at some of the defining moments that have shaped the American economy over the last 250 years. Yesterday, we left off in the midst of the Roaring Twenties, a period of rapid growth after World War I. But as Professor William J. Collins points out, economic trouble was already brewing beneath the surface.
9: You know, but things in the 1920s were already kind of weak in some sectors. The farming sector was struggling, and that was still an important part of the American economy in the 1920s.
7: Then the stock market crashed in October of 1929, devastating America's economy and its people. Millions lost their jobs, waited in bread lines for food, or lived in shanty towns, often called Hoovervilles. Eventually, the government, under the command of newly elected President Franklin Roosevelt, swept in with a series of policies starting in 1933. Jobs and agriculture programs, banking reforms. Packaged together, they were called the New Deal. And the sweeping changes made lasting changes to the American economy.
9: There are a bunch of reforms, like big reforms, that happened in the 1930s. There are things that we sort of take for granted today, but were novel at the time. Like all of the stuff in the Social Security Act, for instance.
7: And it wasn't just those social programs that gave the economy a boost. World War II and the vast infrastructure required to supply the Allied fighting force was a grim driver of growth and economic mobility for some.
9: And especially after the U.S. joins the war at the end of 1941, labor markets get super tight. That led to increasing wages for everyone, but especially for folks who tended to be at the lower end. Or jobs that tended to be at the lower end of the pay scale before, they tend to get pulled up quite a bit. And it's also pulling a lot of women out of, say, domestic service jobs and into other kinds of work.
7: So coming off the heels of the war, there was significant prosperity.
9: You know, there is this period between like 1940 and 1970 where things look pretty good in retrospect. You know, there wasn't just like a lot of income growth, but it was spread throughout the income distribution in a way that was novel.
7: Professor Collins says there's a lesson to learn from this period.
9: I think it's really important to understand that rising inequality isn't, you know, automatic. It's not inexorable. It doesn't always go that way.
7: William J. Collins is a professor of economics at Vanderbilt University. You can listen back to our entire look at 250 years in the American economy by visiting the Marketplace Morning Report podcast feed or marketplace.org. U.S. markets are closed today in observance of July 4th. Elsewhere in the world, Japan's Nikkei closed up 1.5%. The FTSE in London is down 0.3%.
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7: Gamers have been waiting more than a decade for the next installment of the wildly popular Grand Theft Auto video game series. And finally, just last week, pre-orders for Grand Theft Auto 6 began. The game is slated to drop in November, and one report suggests that Grand Theft Auto brought in $1 billion in pre-orders just 1 hour after launch. For more on this, I'm joined now by Dimitri Williams. He's a professor at the University of Southern California's Annenberg School for Communication and Journalism, where he focuses on video games and society. Professor, welcome.
10: Thank you for having me.
7: Can you help me better understand the scale of the hype around this game?
10: It is justified. It is probably going to be the most valuable media property in the history of mankind. So I would say that is worth some hype. But this is a very, very large industry, which doesn't usually get the kind of attention it should proportionally, given the amount of money it brings in.
7: That's quite a claim. The biggest launch of all mankind. Say more.
10: Well, there's a decent chance that this game is going to make billions of dollars. Its predecessor made a little under $1 billion in its first day, and it was the most successful media launch of all time. And this will probably be somewhere between 2 and 4 times that large. So you're talking about maybe $3 or more billion in its first year. Most of that will be tilted in the first day or two. And there just isn't anything else like that. If you think about the biggest movies, the biggest books, the Super Bowl, FIFA, I mean, these are numbers with a lot of zeros. And it's something that is global and is not cheap, but is used by a whole lot of people.
7: How do these numbers compare to, say, a big movie release, or as you said, FIFA or the Super Bowl?
10: Think about the sort of the bang for the buck here compared to other media. This is going to be an $80 or $100 price tag, which is sure a whole lot more than a movie ticket or a new best-selling book. But a game like this could generate hundreds or even thousands of hours of entertainment consumption for each person who buys it. And when the inevitable multiplayer version comes out, it's more like buying a basketball that you can play indefinitely than a book that you read and probably never read again. And a lot of people are going to make the decision that that is a good use of their time and money compared to other media. And let's just put this in perspective for sort of how large the video game industry is. Analysts vary a little bit, but the overall games industry is somewhere around $200 billion a year. Compare that to something better known like, say, movies. And movies are around $30 to $35 billion a year. So gaming is at least 6 times as large as the motion picture box office, and the same for music, which is about the same size. And it's easy to discount this because, you know, games are just silly fun, right? It's dumb stuff. Your kids are playing it in their basement or whatever. So our sense of cultural importance and our awareness of games is pretty far from the reality that certainly markets have priced in and have figured out, even if the culture isn't always.
7: Dimitri Williams is at the University of Southern California's Annenberg School for Communication and Journalism. Thank you so much.
10: Thanks for having me.
7: Our executive producer is Nancy Fargali. Our digital team includes Antoinette Brock, Emily McCune, and Dylan Mietinen. Our engineers are Brian Allison, Sam Keenan, and David Schreck. And in Washington, I'm Kimberly Adams with the Marketplace Morning Report. 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
15: Democrats are hoping they can win back the House majority this fall, but fighting within the party could complicate their plans. Good morning, it's Friday, June 3rd. I'm Tori Bedford. This is GBH's Morning Edition. A A new budget bill makes its way to the Massachusetts governor's desk, and as cities and towns across New England gear up for 4th of July celebrations, shelters are reminding people to protect their pets around fireworks.
16: Fireworks mess with a lot of animals, from fish to birds to cats to dogs.
15: Plus, Celtics fans react with horror and shock to the news of Jaylen Brown's trade to the 76ers.
17: I'm physically sick over this. I'm like, God, there has to be something more that we don't know.
15: Another scorcher today across New England, extreme heat warning in effect. It's 7:01. Now, this news.
18: Live from NPR News in Washington, I'm Windsor Johnston. Millions of Americans are getting ready to celebrate the nation's 250th birthday with parades, concerts, and fireworks across the country this weekend. But as NPR's Anastasius Lucas reports, record-breaking heat is forcing some cities to modify their plans.
19: Some places have already decided to cancel or cut back on their festivities. The city of Philadelphia, which of course is central to our independence story, has already decided to substantially cut its annual 4th of July parade route. Many communities in Colorado, like Durango and Vail, have canceled their fireworks displays due to the risk of wildfires. And it's not clear yet what's going to happen in Washington, D.C., where President Trump has, of course, been emphasizing this 250th anniversary.
18: That's NPR's Anastasius Lucas reporting. Forecasters say heat index values could climb as high as 115 degrees in some areas. The hot weather is also driving up demand for electricity, putting added strain on the nation's power grid. The war in Iran has caused a number of products around the globe to increase in price, including fertilizer. NPR's Joe Hernandez reports experts say U.S. farmers, not consumers, will pay the additional costs.
20: Around one-third of the world's fertilizer shipped by sea passes through the Strait of Hormuz, which became a choke point during the war. For U.S. farmers, that's meant higher fertilizer prices due to an overall shrinkage of the global fertilizer market. But food systems experts say those costs are unlikely to hike prices at the grocery store. Fertilizer is just one part of a farmer's budget, and growers are typically unable to increase crop prices in response to rising operating costs. Some fertilizer prices have come down recently, but experts say it could take weeks or even months before the sector returns to normal. Joe Hernandez, NPR News.
18: Spotify says it's removed more than 500,000 streams that sent a song surging on music charts. The music platform suggests the streams were purchased as part of a prediction market. NPR's Bobby Allen reports.
21: The song Earrings by Malcolm Todd shot to the top of charts over a 24-hour period on Spotify. Meanwhile, on the prediction market site Kalshi, bettors were placing wagers over what song would be number one, and those who bet on Todd received a payout. But after Spotify looked into the streams, it determined that automated bots, which can be purchased, appear to have contributed to hundreds of thousands of streams. Spotify has deleted the streams and adjusted its rankings. It's the latest instance of suspected market manipulation on fast-growing prediction markets, where people can bet on elections, war, and White House policy. Critics have called for tighter regulation, but the Trump administration has embraced the industry. Bobby Allen, NPR News.
18: This is NPR News in Washington.
15: Good Friday morning from the GBH newsroom in Boston. I'm Tori Bedford. Massachusetts Governor Maura Healey has 10 days to review the budget proposal sent to her by Beacon Hill lawmakers this week. GBH's Adam Riley says that when it comes to how much the state should spend in the next fiscal year, Healey and the legislature seem to be on the same page.
22: The legislature's proposed $63.4 billion budget is about 4% larger than the budget Healey signed into law last year. The right-leaning Mass Fiscal Alliance says that increase shows a lack of fiscal restraint. But groups on the left are taking issue with cuts to the state's Department of Transitional Assistance, which could see its funding slashed by about 15% if Healey approves the proposal on her desk. One analyst, Doug Howgate with the Mass Taxpayers Foundation, calls the legislature's budget remarkably aligned with the spending plan Healey put out in January. Adam Riley, GBH News.
0: Massachusetts is gearing up for the 4th of July and America's 250th anniversary tomorrow, and the festivities will extend well beyond the hat shell. In Plymouth, a group of volunteers are putting on the annual 4th of July 5K parade and fireworks at Pilgrim Memorial State Park. Parade organizer Matt Tavares says the parade always brings the community together.
2: It doesn't matter race, creed, or color. We all come together. This is our community, and we want to show off what's the best part about America and that it takes a whole lot of different people to make up our country.
0: The Plymouth Philharmonic will also be performing at Pilgrim Memorial State Park ahead of the fireworks display. And animal shelters are preparing for an increase in lost pets as July 4th celebrations begin. The loud noises from fireworks, along with doors opening as people come and go from celebrations at home, cause a spike in the number of lost pets during the holiday. Megan Williams is with the Lakes Region Humane Society in New Hampshire.
3: People's animals who are so chill and like do so well everywhere, and they're just very calm, and they might hear fireworks and they book it.
0: Williams recommends talking with your veterinarian about getting anxiety medication for your pet and keeping pets in a cool room with white noise like a fan that can drown out the fireworks. She says you can also plan ahead by making sure collars are snug and tags are up to date. You can also try attaching an AirTag or similar tracker to their collar. The Red Sox are kicking off a series with the Angels in L.A. tonight. An extreme heat warning remains in effect across New England. GBH meteorologist Dave Epstein has your full forecast.
23: We have another hot day for today. The heat wave becomes official. We get near 100 degrees within a degree or two in the afternoon for all inland areas. Slightly cooler for the Cape and the islands. Overnight tonight, partly cloudy. It's in the 80s most of the evening, 70s after midnight. Tomorrow, a blend of clouds and sun. I'm going to throw in a chance for a shower or thunderstorm between about 2 and 7 p.m. Temperatures will be in the mid-90s for the most part. A few spots may get to the upper 90s, but it will be less hot than it will be today. Sunday, mostly sunny, temperature up near 90. For GBH News, I'm Dave Epstein.
0: Right now, it's 84 degrees in Boston at 7:07 a.m. Stay cool, take care of yourselves, take care of each other. I'm Tori Bedford. This is GBH.

0: It's Morning Edition from NPR News. I'm Michelle Martin in Washington, D.C.
1: And I'm Amy Martinez in Los Angeles, California. Lawmakers in Congress have gone home for the 4th of July recess. When they return, they will focus largely on this fall's midterm elections.
0: This morning, we wanted to focus on the race for the House, where Democrats hope to win back the majority. In a few minutes, we'll hear from someone at the heart of that effort, House Minority Leader Hakeem Jeffries. But we're going to begin with how fighting within the party could complicate Democrats' plans.
1: NPR political reporter Elena Moore has been following this. So, Elena, primaries can expose tensions inside a party, but it seems for Democrats this year, it feels especially pronounced. Why is that?
2: Well, Democrats have long been struggling with how to re-energize their base. And in some Democratic primaries this cycle, voters have been engaged, and they're turning out because there's deep frustration with the party establishment and politics as usual. And most recently, we've seen this dynamic play out in some high-profile upsets where candidates in Denver and New York City have ousted sitting Democrats that they feel are not far enough to the left.
1: Okay, so how do those upsets happen?
2: Well, these are candidates who are running on a core set of issues. In large part, you know, they want the party to adopt ambitious economic policies to address the affordability crisis. They're also talking a lot about money in politics and criticizing elected Democrats for taking donations from corporate PACs and pro-Israel lobbying groups. And those were key issues for Daria Lisa Avila Chevalier. She's a Democratic socialist from New York who successfully challenged Adriano Espaillat, the chair of the powerful Congressional Hispanic Caucus in the House. And one thing, A, that made that such a big deal is Espaillat was backed by House Minority Leader Hakeem Jeffries. So his loss may underscore that frustration a lot of voters are feeling with the establishment right now.
1: Okay, so if it appears to be a winning message and Democrats want to win and need to win, I would assume, I mean, why aren't they embracing more of these candidates?
2: Well, some are. I mean, just yesterday we saw Alexandria Ocasio-Cortez endorse Abdul El-Sayed in Michigan's Democratic primary for Senate. We should say El-Sayed is a progressive, not a Democratic socialist, but he's one of several candidates that's being painted as too extreme by Republicans. And now that's an attack that all Democrats are bracing for, because even though Democrats broadly agree on key economic issues, they worry that other positions held by more leftist candidates will muddy their message. Take Avila Chevalier, for example. She holds positions that make some Democrats nervous. For one, on her campaign website, she advocates for abolishing the, quote, deportation machine. She is also one of several candidates who has faced criticism that their opposition to Israel's war in Gaza borders on anti-Semitism, and those are charges that these candidates deny.
1: All right, so how is all of this affecting the way Democratic leaders are thinking about November and maybe even past that?
2: Well, it's complicated because it's clear that these candidates have tapped into something, A. You know, they're doing a better job engaging voters that Democrats have struggled with, like young voters in these liberal cities. But at the same time, Democrats also need to win in more moderate places if they want to retake the House. So it's a balancing act. They think focusing on the economy is a winning message, but they don't want voters distracted by other issues. And that's what Republicans are going to try to do. And if Democrats win, there's the question of whether they can all work together.
1: That's NPR political reporter Elena Moore. Thanks a lot.
2: Thanks, A.
0: Among the Democrats hoping to flip control of Congress back to their party in the midterms is Hakeem Jeffries, the House Democratic leader. He represents a district in New York, and he's on the line with us now. Good morning, Leader Jeffries. Thanks for joining us.
3: Good morning. Great to be with you.
0: As you just heard, you backed two Democratic incumbents against Democratic socialists who had the backing of New York's mayor, Zoran Mamdani. If Democrats win back the House with the help of people who opposed your picks, how do you plan to work with them?
3: Well, we have to win back the House by actually flipping seats that are currently held by Republicans, and we're going to continue to do everything we can to do just that. And we've got great candidates running all across the country, challenging Republicans who've been nothing but a reckless rubber stamp to Donald Trump's extreme agenda, while at the same period of time focusing on issues like driving down the high cost of living, fixing our broken healthcare system, and cleaning up the corruption that Donald Trump has unleashed on America in real time.
0: But to my question was, how do you plan to work with these folks if they do achieve, if they win their seats, which they are expected to do, they're in deep blue districts, but they've opposed the people that you supported. So how do you plan to work with them?
3: Well, I plan to continue to support every single House Democratic incumbent. And that certainly was the case with Congressman Adriano Espaillat, Diana DeGette, who had an incredible career over the last 30 plus years championing reproductive freedom, And of course, Dan Goldman, who's been a fighter challenging the Trump administration. At the same period of time, primaries are a way of life in the House of Representatives, specifically because the framers wanted our institution to be the closest to the American people, which was the primary reason that we have to stand for election every other year. And within the House Democratic Caucus family, there will be a wide variety of different perspectives, progressive,

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1: Donald Trump is the one who promised not to start wars in the Middle East, but to stop them, and then turned around and launched a reckless and costly war of choice in the Middle East, which is raising gas prices on the American people. And it's why House Democrats have strongly opposed this war, and we will continue to do so until it finally comes to an end.
2: You know, he hasn't signed that housing affordability bill that passed with a large bipartisan majority in both houses, pressuring Congress to pass a bill that would require proof of citizenship to vote, because he says that that is his priority. And he says, using his words, that these other bills are a yawn. To your knowledge, has that bill actually been presented to the president?
1: It's my understanding that the bill has been sent over by Speaker Johnson earlier this week. And the president has up to 10 days to take action on it. If he fails to take any action, of course, Michelle, as you know, it will become law. This is an extraordinary thing that Donald Trump is playing games with a bipartisan housing bill that is designed to make sure that we are building housing that the American people can actually afford. It's part of the work of legislating, and House Democrats committed to getting things done.
2: Do you think the bill is going to become law? Do you think it is going to become law?
1: I do think it will become law, and there's been great leadership by Congresswoman Maxine Waters and Senator Elizabeth Warren helping to lead the charge around this bill as part of our continuing effort as Democrats to address the cost of living crisis that Donald Trump and Republicans have made worse during their time in office over the last 18 months.
2: Obviously, President Trump is obviously very concerned about the midterms. This is one of the reasons he's so concerned about this election bill, what he calls the Save America Act. I want to ask you about an FBI memo obtained by the Associated Press. It indicates a surge of more than 200 personnel to Fulton County, Georgia, as part of an ongoing investigation into the 2020 election. The FBI declined our request for comment. What do you make of that? I mean, do you think this could be a fair deployment of government resources if it puts to rest, once and for all, the president's unproven claims of election fraud? Or do you think there could be some other outcome?
1: Well, the notion that Donald Trump is wasting FBI resources along with Cash Patel on a conspiracy theory connected to the 2020 presidential election that has long been invalidated is extraordinary. But again, Donald Trump is not focused on the issues that matter. He's made clear he thinks the affordability crisis is a hoax. He loves inflation. He's said to the American people he does not give a damn about the personal financial situation that they're in. Everyday Americans are drowning right now as it relates to the Trump Republican economy, and Donald Trump is focused on trying to rig the midterm elections. We have embarked on the largest voter protection effort in the history of modern day America because we're determined to make sure as Democrats that there is a free and fair election in November so that it's the American people who are actually the ones who get to decide who serves in the majority in the Congress after these midterms, not Donald Trump and MAGA extremists.
2: Let me quickly turn to a fun fact about your background. I think you're the only member of Congress with roots from Cape Verde. Your grandfather, your great-grandfather was from Cape Verde. The tiny nation soccer team facing off against world champions Argentina today. Are you watching?
1: I'll definitely be watching. It's an incredible story. It's an underdog story, and it demonstrates the resilience of the nation of Cape Verde. And Cape Verdeans, of course, have a long history here in the United States of America, particularly in the New England states. It was my great-grandfather, Manuel Gomes, who immigrated into this country to New Bedford, Massachusetts in 1915.
2: Okay. Before we let you go, how are you celebrating America's 250th birthday this weekend?
1: Well, I'll be spending time at home in the district at a variety of different celebrations, including potentially one that's held every year in Coney Island that this year will be spectacular because it is our 250th birthday. I had an opportunity yesterday to be in Philadelphia, the birthplace of our democracy, at a bipartisan session commemorating the signing of the Declaration of Independence 250 years ago, and we'll continue to celebrate throughout the year.
2: That is the House Democratic Leader, Hakeem Jeffries. Leader Jeffries, thank you so much.

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1: 250 years ago, Massachusetts ignited the American Revolution. 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
2: Lots of people have read The Midnight Ride of Paul Revere. This is an opportunity to tell the story as we understand it to be true.
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5: 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I'm Tori Bedford in for Mark Herz. Thanks for being with us. Access to the Esplanade will be cut off to crowds until 4 p.m. tomorrow in an effort to keep people out of the heat ahead of the Boston Pops fireworks celebration. Outside of Boston, Plymouth is hosting an all-day celebration tomorrow, beginning with a 5K road race, a holiday parade, and a concert by the Plymouth Philharmonic Orchestra. 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Fireworks start at 9:15. 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
5: This is GBH's Morning Edition. I'm Tori Bedford. It's summer blockbuster movie season, and given this weather, I know exactly where I am going to be. Sitting in the dark with my popcorn and my soda at the Landmark, at the Coolidge. There's been a lot of new releases from many of the biggest studios and directors. Here to discuss, we're joined by GBH correspondent and film critic Sarah G. Vincent and Callie Crossley, notorious cinephile and host of Under the Radar with Callie Crossley. Good morning, Sarah and Callie. Thanks
7: Good
5: for being
7: morning.
5: Here.
7: Hello.
5: So one of the biggest movies to hit theaters lately has been the next installment in James Gunn's new DC Universe, Supergirl, starring Millie Alcock.
8: Hey. Okay, boys. Fingers on triggers? Yeah? Okay, let's go.
5: Sarah, let's start with you. What did you think?
7: I actually loved it. It's the first summer movie where I didn't have any disclaimers of I liked it, but I was very invested in the storyline. Because if someone hurt my fluffy baby, I would run around the universe and try to save him. And also, I like that it was like a superhero movie with a woman where she didn't become a surrogate mother, where she wasn't sexualized, where she was dealing with real emotion. The real emotion really hit me. I loved the backstory. It was gorgeous. I understand that it's a lot of jokey jokes.
5: What do you mean, jokey jokey?
7: On the present day storyline where she's helping Rufy, they do try to keep it light because they're dealing with a lot of heavy issues. And so there are a lot of like flippant jokes and one-liners and everything. And I didn't mind that because this is still a blockbuster. And I think that a blockbuster does need to have some like mass appeal. I'm not going for a Bergman film, right?
9: Yeah, it's summer. Like, chill out.
7: Right.
5: What do you think, Callie?
10: I am the butt. I liked it, except some of the themes were so heavy, even though presented in a entertaining way. So you don't take me wrong. Like, you should see it. It's a popcorn movie. But I was like, okay.
5: You wanted more jokey jokes.
10: Well, it was just, to me, I looked at it and I thought, Epstein Files? Because
7: yes.
10: we have a plot of young girls being trafficked to an island of crazy men. So that's what came to me. But then I thought, I live in news, so this is what I would think of. But I can understand in the moment why it was there. But I'm not sure it resolved itself for me in the best way possible that sort of made it maybe not so uncomfortable about it. Now, she is great, Millie Alcock, as Supergirl. And I loved her backstory. I really enjoyed that part. And there are some cameos from Superman. So you really get to see the difference between the two of them and why there is a difference, because now you know the backstory.
5: I love their relationship where he's like, this is why Krypto is not well behaved. And she's all disorganized. All right, next up, I can't wait to talk about this. Steven Spielberg is back with an alien mystery thriller, Disclosure Day.
0: What did you steal?
11: Secrets. The data they paid me to protect.
0: Are they people?
5: This man is obsessed with aliens. Callie, let's start with you. What'd you think?
10: I went because it's, Steven Spielberg and I wanted everything. So again, this is a popcorn movie and it's out of the gate. It's like, boo, boo, boo. You are really on a ride and you're like, what's happening? So I would say the first part of the movie, you're just caught up in trying to understand where he's going with it. And it's a lot of action and it's Spielberg-esque in that way. And that John Williams score is fabulous. What I had a problem with was the end of it. I'm going to use the word unimaginative because I am not giving away the plot. So no spoilers here. It's unimaginative in how he resolves it, because I think it's old-fashioned in both how he presents some of the folk and also in the methodology of how he wants to get the word out. So that sort of threw me off. And I'm thinking, that's not a word I use with Steven Spielberg. I should not be using unimaginative. I still say you should see it, but those are my thoughts.
7: At 2.5 hours, I would say, I warned you. So as a action movie where people are being chased, like the bad guys are chasing the good guys, it's a great movie. As a movie where it takes an alternate sort of sci-fi approach to the idea of possession and what it would look like, terrific. Actually, a really provocative, wonderful idea. Emily Blunt does a wonderful job.
10: Fabulous.
5: She's great.
7: Yeah. I think she owns the movie. Mm-hmm. And if the movie was just about her character, I would probably give it like closer to a 90 than where I landed, which was probably in the like 70s. And it's because when it turns to aliens, I've been mentioning this like all the time. So we have Rocky in Project Hail Mary. And then I think I'm a Gene Roddenberry person where if I found out about aliens, I'd be like, cool. Anyway.
5: And I was just going to say, I can't figure out. I don't know. I got out of this. I thought, am I stupid or was this really dumb? Mm-hmm. It was fun, though.
10: This is not a Spielberg movie you're going to remember,
7: Yeah, you're not.
10: And there's a lot of reviewers saying it's fabulous. And I'm like, were we at the same place?
5: Am I dumb?
10: Yeah. But it's still a popcorn movie now. It's got some really good stuff in there you could enjoy.
5: All right. Finally, Woody, Buzz, and all their friends are back again for Toy Story 5. And this one is taking on big tech as a teaching tablet enters the toy box.
12: Is it as bad out there for toys as they say it is?
13: We're finding more abandoned toys each day.
14: We're down!
5: Sarah, what'd you think?
7: I loved it. It's my favorite Toy Story. And I would say that what I loved about this movie is when you go to movies, usually technology is the bad guy, period. And this movie is much more nuanced. And no one is really the bad guy. It presents the pros and cons of everything. And it's about authentic relationships. And it shows how in the past, a relationship without technology was fraught in retrospect with problems for Jessie, with the trauma she endured by losing her person. And now in the present, with their new human basically having this crisis of how do I make friends? And so I think it shows the universal problem of how do you make authentic relationships? And the technology is only showing how that problem persists and embodies now, but it's always been a problem.
10: I think it's brilliantly done in this way. It doesn't demonize all the folks that usually get demonized. The tech gets demonized. Sometimes the parents get demonized.
5: Those iPad kids.
10: That did not happen at all. But for me, any story about friendship that's told authentically is going to get me. And they know how to get you. And it's a really, really important story about finding your tribe, as Sarah said. Now, having said that, it's still not my favorite. Three is my favorite. And I went back just to say, okay, let me just go look at the end of three again to see if I had the same response.
5: Masochist, my God.
10: Well, because I just wanted to see. I looked at my computer, watched only the end, and sobbed yet again. So.
5: That's all I got to say about this franchise. How much more crying you want me to do?
10: I missed it up at the end of this. I did not sob as I scared the children in three before in the theater. But this time I did miss up because it's really, they know how to get you. It's so worth seeing. Yeah.
5: All right. That's local film critic Sarah G. Vincent and GBH's Callie Crossley. Thanks for being here, guys.
10: Thank you.
5: This is GBH.
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18: Live from NPR News in Washington, I'm Nora Rahm. The National Weather Service is predicting dangerous, record-breaking heat again today across much of the central and eastern U.S. Meteorologists say the high temperatures will continue through the weekend as the nation celebrates the 250th anniversary of the signing of the Declaration of Independence. The former special counsel who brought federal indictments against President Trump is speaking publicly for the first time. In an interview on MS Now, Jack Smith spoke at length about his concerns for the reputation of the Trump Department of Justice. NPR's Jacqueline Diaz has more.
19: Jack Smith says he believes the rule of law is under attack, but not dead, under the Trump administration. His hour-long sit-down with MS Now's Nicole Wallace was a first for Smith, who did not do live interviews. He resigned from the DOJ before Trump returned to office. Now he's weighing in on criminal investigations into the likes of former FBI Director James Comey, saying cases against Comey, for example, have no merit.
20: The only reasonable explanation is the president has it out for these people, and he has people who are his former personal lawyers who are going to do what he says, regardless of the facts of the law.
19: Smith says he believes in the career staff at the DOJ and that they will fight to do the right thing. Jacqueline Diaz, NPR News.
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5: Good morning. From the GBH newsroom in Boston, I'm Tori Bedford. Most North Shore beaches are reopening to swimmers in time for the start of the holiday weekend, but swimming is still off limits at beaches in Newburyport after a sewage rupture in the Merrimack River in Haverhill. As GBH's Marilyn Scherer reports, the rupture has been temporarily fixed, but its effects are still being felt.
21: Mayor Sean Reardon says it's been a tough week for beachgoers in Newburyport. While beaches in Salisbury and Ipswich have gotten the all clear, test results are still showing high levels of bacteria in ocean waters off his city, where the Merrimack meets the Atlantic.
22: We realize it's hot out there and it's July 4th weekend, but again, the safety of our residents comes first.
21: The closures started last Friday with the Haverhill sewage main rupture, sending 8 million gallons of wastewater into the river each day. Now that things are fixed, Reardon hopes swimmers can get back in the water in Newburyport by Saturday. Marilyn Scherer, GBH News.
5: Boston is getting a special early premiere of a new movie from actor and filmmaker Olivia Wilde. She directs and stars in the comedy called The Invite. It's about a married couple whose relationship is sputtering out and the humor that ensues when they invite their attractive neighbors over for dinner. Wilde was a student at Phillips Academy in Andover. She tells GBH's The Culture Show that she credits the school's Addison Gallery for inspiring her artistic career.
23: We have to make sure that we don't remove access to the arts, because I'm only where I am today because arts were prioritized in my education. And I think that the Addison was a truly privileged, extreme version of that. And what a magical place.
5: The Invite opens at the Coolidge Corner Theater today, a full week before its nationwide release on July 10th. And Celtics fans are reeling over news of the Jaylen Brown trade. The superstars being traded to one of the team's biggest rivals, the Philadelphia 76ers. Rick Humphrey is a Celtics fan who brought his grandson for a tour of the TD Garden yesterday. He was blunt when it comes to his thoughts on the trade.
1: I think it stinks.
5: Humphrey says he wished the team had kept Jaylen Brown on the team alongside fellow superstar Jason Tatum. He says by splitting them up, the Celtics could be missing out on something big.
1: Potential championship. Keeping them together is a great shot to win a championship. Guarantee? No, of course not. But a much higher probability than now, that's for sure.
5: In return for the 29-year-old Brown, the Celtics are getting 36-year-old Paul George and a handful of draft picks. It's 84 degrees in Boston. I'm Tori Bedford. 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
2: 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I'm Michelle Martin in Washington, D.C.
3: Enemy Martinez in Los Angeles, California. As we enter the 4th of July weekend, millions of people in cities such as Dallas, Tampa, and Boston are at risk of getting sick in the heat. Many places will experience what feels like temperatures in the triple digits, and that's especially dangerous for people who have to work outside. A few states have laws to protect those workers. Two states, Texas and Florida, have banned protections like that. Jessica Mazaros with WUSF in Tampa joins us now. Jessica, so how does this heat affect workers who just can't escape it?
4: Farm workers I've spoken to told me they have to wear a lot of gear to protect themselves against the sun and chemicals, so it can feel suffocating. Some can't handle the heat and end up being hospitalized, and they don't get paid while they're out. But there are all kinds of workers exposed to extreme heat. I spoke with a UPS driver here in Tampa, Anthony Cantu. He's used to working in triple-digit temperatures. He has two fans in the cab, but no air conditioning.
24: The extreme temperatures are in the back of the vehicle in the cargo area. There's very little ventilation in the back. And if we're looking for packages, we could be back there for a little bit.
4: Cantu told me that he's trained not to stay too long in the back of the truck. And UPS has its own heat protocols like access to ice water and brakes. They're even retrofitting some cars with air conditioning.
3: All right. So how is he staying cool in the meantime?
4: Well, he actually drinks 1 liter of water every hour, takes electrolyte packets, and he eats hydrating fruits and vegetables. It's basically a lifestyle, but he worries about all the people who aren't as acclimated.
24: The people up north, I mean, this is just like hitting them right in the face.
4: Yeah, meteorologists say from the plains to the Appalachians and into the Atlantic and Gulf Coast, these temperatures are well above average by up to 20 degrees in some places. And human-caused climate change is intensifying these heat waves.
3: So, Jessica, for workers who are in the heat, who can't escape it, I mean, what protections are there to help them stay cool?
4: Well, there's no national heat standard for workers. Last year, the Federal Occupational Safety and Health Administration held public hearings on a proposed rule to protect indoor and outdoor workers from heat. In a written statement to NPR, OSHA says the rulemaking process is ongoing. So some states have actually been trying to regulate heat safety. Only a handful of them do have protections, including Oregon, Minnesota, and California. Some laws protect just indoor workers, while others cover both indoor and outdoor. Generally, employers have to provide cool drinking water, shade, and training in some cases.
3: And then there are some states banning those kind of protections altogether.
4: Texas was first to ban mandated safeguards like water and rest breaks back in 2023, and Florida followed suit the next year, blocking local governments from creating regulations. So business interests in Miami said the regulations would cripple the construction and agriculture industries there.
3: All right. It sounds like proposed federal heat protection rules are ways off. So the heat is here regardless. So what else is being done?
4: Yeah. So OSHA regulations haven't moved forward in about a year. Neither has legislation introduced around the same time in Congress. It asked the Department of Labor to make an occupational safety and health standard to protect these workers from the heat. But recent analysis has shown these kind of regulations can really help to lower the risk of heat-related injuries, workers' comp claims, and even deaths on the job.
3: That is Jessica Mazaros with member station WUSF in Tampa. Jessica, thanks.
4: Thank you.
2: Saturday marks 1 year since flooding in central Texas killed more than 130 people, including 25 young campers and two counselors at Camp Mystic. Their families call them Heaven's 27. Houston Public Media's Dominic Anthony Walsh spoke with a father whose grief led him to advocate for others.
0: On July 12th, 2025, friends and family gathered at a church in Houston to celebrate the life of Chloe Childress, one of the counselors at Camp Mystic.
6: So yeah, this sucks. This sucks. This is as terrible as you think it is.
0: In his eulogy, Chloe's father, Matthew Childress, paints a portrait of an ambitious young woman about to start school at the University of Texas. He describes Chloe as a hero who tried to help young girls at Camp Mystic as the floodwaters rose. And he said goodbye the way they had her entire life, with 17 kisses.
6: Please honor Chloe. Please celebrate Chloe. Remember, she's not just my hero anymore, but all of yours as well. Good night, my sweet bee, my hero. 17 kisses, 3 squeezes.
0: A year later, Matthew says he's still oscillating between the different stages of grief.
8: How I've dealt with this, and many of the families have dealt with this, is putting that grief and that pain and that anger into purpose.
0: They lobbied for new camp safety laws in Texas, and they succeeded. Camps in floodplains must add evacuation equipment like ladders to cabins, among other requirements, and they must now evacuate if the National Weather Service issues a flood warning alert. 2 months after finding out his daughter died, Matthew stood with other families on the steps of the governor's mansion in Austin as Greg Abbott signed the bills into law.
9: Improved and safer camp safety is now law in the great state of Texas, a law that will save lives.
0: Since then, the families lobbied for similar changes in Alabama. The new camp safety law there is named after Sarah Marsh, an 8-year-old girl from the state who died at Camp Mystic.
8: And it brings such joy and happiness that their lives are not just lost in vain, that they can be conceived or seen as heroes helping to save other lives of children that they would never have met in the past.
0: And the families pushed for a state investigation. Investigator Casey Garrett presented her findings about the family that owns the camp, the Eastlands, in April. There was no evacuation plan, and the Eastlands were slow to get girls out of the cabins.
11: They are loving Christian people. Unfortunately, they were running a multi-million dollar for-profit business like something from 1965. These people did not want this to happen, but nothing had changed in decades.
0: Camp Mystic's legal team did not respond to multiple requests for comment. Childress says the hearings were tough to hear, but there was also a sense of vindication.
8: All that information was shocking on the face of it, but also confirmed everything that we had been claiming. There was a tremendous amount of relief. You know, it felt like that there was a weight lifted from many of us.
0: Camp Mystic filed for bankruptcy in late June, putting multiple lawsuits in limbo. Still, the families are not done. They're pushing for camp safety laws across the country. Childress says he sees momentum behind bills filed in Maryland, Missouri, and Oklahoma. 27 lives were lost last year, but because their families turned their grief into action, the camps parents are sending their kids to in Texas this summer are safer than they were a year ago. For NPR News, I'm Dominic Anthony Walsh in Houston.

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4: 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I'm Tori Bedford with Morning Edition. Extreme heat and humidity continue today, highs near 100 degrees. And in just a moment, GBH meteorologist Dave Epstein will break down what all of this means and the historical context. State regulators are accusing the founder of the now-closed Croft School of siphoning off funds to pay for lavish vacations and personal expenses. A complaint filed this week says at the same time, Scott Given took elaborate steps to hide the for-profit school's deteriorating finances from its governing board. The complaint, issued by the Secretary of State's Securities Division, also accuses him of running a Ponzi scheme under the guise of a fundraising campaign. Given was suspended by the board in early March amid disclosures that the school was nearly insolvent. An effort by parents to keep the school open proved unsuccessful. The Croft School enrolled about 600 students at several locations in Boston and Providence. In prior statements, Given has denied any deliberate misconduct. This is GBH.
5: Here's your Growing Wisdom Minute for Friday, the 3rd of July. Let's talk heat. Yesterday, we reached 101 degrees officially. If we were to hit 100 today, it would be the fourth time that we've had back-to-back 100-degree temperatures. What's interesting is we have not done this in a long time since 1944, back on August 12th and August 13th. Also, 1919, July 4th and 5th, so right around this time of the year. And then 1911, July 3rd and July 4th, again, right around this time of the year. That's 102 and 104. And that 104 back in 1911 on July 4th, that's the record high temperature ever recorded in Boston. So we'll see if we do it again today. If we do, very unusual to have two back-to-back days at 100 degrees. It is possible this afternoon. We'll see what happens. For GBH News, I'm Dave Epstein.
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7: This is Morning Edition from NPR News. I'm E. Martinez.
0: And I'm Michelle Martin. Good morning. July 4th is almost here, and all the barbecues and parades and summer blockbusters that come with it. But NPR critic at large Eric Deggan says the holiday weekend is also a great time to catch up on great TV that might have flown under the radar. And he's here to talk about his picks with us. Hi, Eric.
8: Hey.
0: So the first show on your list is a spy thriller called The Agency. It's on Paramount Plus. It's got a lot of big names on it. How did it get overlooked?
8: This is a good example of a really great series that's on a smaller streaming service and has had a little trouble breaking through all that competition that's out there. Now, the cast includes Richard Gere as the CIA station chief in London, Jeffrey Wright as the second in command, The Wire alum Dominic West as the head of the CIA, and Downton Abbey alum Hugh Bonneville as an official in British intelligence. But Michael Fassbender really makes this story cook in its second season as a former CIA field agent manipulating his friends and co-workers to try and free his love, who's a Sudanese professor imprisoned by a paramilitary force overseas. Let's listen to a clip.
9: If they tell you I'm a traitor, it's the truth. I lied to my friends, my colleagues. I sacrificed people. If I had to do it again, I wouldn't hesitate.
8: I love his American accent.
0: Okay, a little heavy for Independence Day weekend, Eric. Thankfully, your next pick is a British comedy called Alice and Steve. It's on Disney Plus. Tell us about this one.
8: So this show features British TV star Nicola Walker as a 50-something woman who's kept a close 30-year friendship with a former boyfriend, played by Flight of the Conchords alum Jemaine Clement. But things get weird when he takes her advice to start a family with a younger woman a little too literally and starts dating her 26-year-old daughter. Now, here's a clip where the daughter, played by Israeli actress Yali Topol-Margalef, tells her mom what's going on.
10: I know this must hurt, Mum. I see that. But I want to keep seeing him.
11: I hope you fall out of your window and get pierced in the heart by your railing.
12: And that no one comes to your funeral.
8: So, yeah, Mom, who was talking about Steve there, didn't take the news so well. I know the concept may sound kind of icky at first, but it's really a very funny, very complex comedy about parents, children, exes, and spouses of all ages trying to find emotional fulfillment in an increasingly complicated world.
0: Okay, I guess you have to watch. So
8: trust me on this.
0: I do trust you. Now, I know you're not really a fan of reality TV shows. I'm with you on that. But you've got one on your list here. It's Couples Therapy. It's also on Paramount Plus. What's the story here?
8: Well, for me, most reality TV shows are inauthentic, they're exploitive, they too often reward terrible behavior, but this show is really the opposite of all that. Now, Dr. Orna Goralnik talks through issues with each of four couples in really revelatory sessions, consulting with her own therapist and with a different group of professionals who help her unpack how to help. Now, in this clip, we've got Marjorie and Jason who are struggling to talk about taking care of their many pets. Dr. Goralnik is digging for a deeper issue.
13: He always wants things a certain way, but he never helps.
14: This is only the beginning.
15: We're trying to build a process that you can apply to any of these conversations. It doesn't matter what we talk about, politics or cat litter.
8: Now, for anybody who's actually been through couples therapy, you might feel a little PTSD hearing these arguments. But the program does a really good job of showing how couples working in good faith can really learn a lot about themselves and their relationship, even if it doesn't necessarily end with a reconciliation.
0: That is NPR critic at large Eric Deggans with his list of under-the-radar TV shows worth watching this July 4th weekend. Eric, thank you.
8: Thank you.
0: This is NPR News.
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4: Good Friday morning. 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Extreme heat and humidity continue today, highs nearing 100 degrees, looking at high 90s tomorrow for the 4th of July. Coming up after the news at 8, the Trump administration has indicted a former Olympian over damage to the National Mall's reflecting pool. A lawyer for David Hearn says he's innocent. More on that, plus all the morning's news, right here on GBH 89.7.
6: We're wrapping up our look back at some of the defining moments of American economic history.
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6: From Marketplace in Washington, I'm Kimberly Adams. The past 50 years have transformed not just how Americans work, but who makes up the nation's workforce. One major factor has been immigration. Since 1970, the percentage of people in the U.S. who were born abroad has more than tripled, according to the Pew Research Center.
21: The immigrant contribution to the U.S. economy is both towards the lower wage part of the workforce, but also some of our major technological changes that we've experienced clearly immigrants play a role.
4: Richard Fry is a labor economist and senior researcher at Pew. He says women also made significant gains in labor force participation during the 1970s and 1980s. But for men, labor force participation moved in the opposite direction, partly due to the loss of many manufacturing jobs as rapid changes to technology reshaped the economy.
21: There was a severe recession in the early 80s, which was not insignificant, but clearly the great financial crisis and the responses to it, and a period of very low interest rates throughout the 2010s, that's the one that I would point to.
4: The recovery from the Great Recession was slow, affecting a generation of workers. Workers who later had to pivot again in response to the COVID-19 pandemic, which shifted the understanding and requirements of how we get work done in the modern era. Now, as businesses and workers began an even more rapid adjustment to artificial intelligence, the American economy is set to adapt and change again, as it's been doing for the last 250 years. You can listen to our entire look back at some of the highlights of American economic history by visiting Marketplace Morning Report on our podcast feed or marketplace.org. U.S. markets are closed today in observance of America's 250th birthday. But meanwhile, the Strait of Hormuz is back open as negotiations between the United States and Iran continue. This passage is especially important to the African economy. Here's political economist Mavis Owusu-Jemfe, who's based in Ghana.
1: Whilst we are excited about the drop in the price of oil and the impact on fuel prices, oil producers, many of which in Africa and who have benefited from the price strike, will now see that windfall shrink.
4: Mavis Owusu-Jemfe runs the African Center for Economic Transformation.
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4: After more than 10 years of anticipation, pre-orders are live for Grand Theft Auto 6. For more on the significance of the video game's launch, I spoke with Dimitri Williams at the University of Southern California's Annenberg School for Communication and Journalism. Professor, welcome.
19: Thank you for having me.
4: Grand Theft Auto 6 has a slightly higher price tag than other similar big-budget studio releases. How are folks reacting to the price tag?
19: There's a fair amount of breathlessness among analysts, but I don't think that the actual population is going to blink an eye. If you think about the sort of the dollar per hour of use, it's an extraordinary good deal. I mean, if these guys have spent probably $1.5 billion to make this game, that's going to be a lot of content and it's going to be pretty good. Now, that doesn't mean that video games in general can be priced this way. This is an exceptional property with immense brand loyalty.
4: Say more about this particular title and its role in society. I feel like I have heard about Grand Theft Auto for most of my life at this point.
19: Well, it's been out for a really long time. I mean, this is the sixth iteration, but the spirit of the whole thing from the beginning has been purely transgressive. I mean, this is really an anti-hero kind of property. And so the same thing that maybe draws audiences to Breaking Bad or to The Godfather is this, you know, interesting quirk in Western society where we live within rules, but we also really enjoy breaking those rules. So perhaps it's not that surprising that audiences flock to it.
4: You mentioned earlier that this could give people potentially endless entertainment for the cost of the game. But as of now, there is no guarantee that they're actually going to get a physical disc to play the game. It's going to be potentially a code for a digital download. Can you talk about this shift to digital-only gaming and what it means for the industry and gamers?
19: If you went back, say, 10 years or certainly 20 years, you had very few people who could download things in general. But now bandwidth is getting cheaper and cheaper. That's made for a pretty uneasy alliance between the developers and the brick and mortar retail stores that have been selling these games who need a thing to sell. And they had to employ those brick and mortar retailers, but now they don't. So the leverage in those relationships and distribution has really shifted over time. The power now lies in the hands of the developers. there will still be demand for people who want a physical thing, collectors, people who want, you know, a statue or whatever, and they'll be able to go and get that. But there hasn't been a need for this for a while, and the markets are just pricing this in.
5: For some folks, and I've heard this from critics, there is a need. I'm imagining, you know, the people who maybe can't afford to buy a game and would want to share it with friends and take it from one place to another. And there are critics that say this is a consumer rights issue. What do you think?
19: I think that in our regulatory environment, consumer rights are wishful thinking. This is about power. Sorry to give you the cynical answer, but it's about the control over the space, and the control lies in the hands of developers. You know, why do companies do what they do? And the answer is almost always because they can. For their side, for defense, it's also an issue of preventing piracy. And in fact, most of the video game industry works off of free-to-play, where there's never a physical thing and you even don't even have to pay anything up front. And this is really a response to games being easy to copy and trade around.
5: Dimitri Williams is at the University of Southern California's Annenberg School for Communication and Journalism. Thank you so much.
19: Thanks for having me.
5: Sony also announced just this week that starting in 2028, all PlayStation games will be digital only with no physical disc. As many gamers heard that news, they were less than pleased by the move. In Washington, I'm Kimberly Adams with the Marketplace Morning Report. From APM, American Public Media.
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4: As the United States celebrates its 250th anniversary, some long-scheduled programs are canceled or in doubt because of the heat. Good morning, it's Friday, July 3rd. I'm Tori Bedford. This is GBH's Morning Edition. Cities and towns across New England are gearing up for the 4th of July.
23: It doesn't matter race, creed, or color. We want to show off the best part about America and that it takes a whole lot of different people to make up our country.
4: And while most North Shore beaches are reopening to swimmers, some remain closed following a massive sewage leak into the Merrimack River.
24: We realize it's hot out there and it's July 4th weekend, but the safety of our residents comes first.
4: Scorching hot temperatures continue today across New England with an extreme heat warning still in effect. It's 8:01. 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
25: Live from NPR News in Washington, I'm Windsor Johnston. The Iranian government is preparing for the funeral of the Iranian supreme leader who was killed in an Israeli airstrike in March. The official ceremonies will begin tomorrow. NPR's Hadil Al-Shalchi reports it's meant to be a show of force by the Iranian regime.
26: A military band was heard in a video distributed by Iranian state media showing a delegation of world religious leaders paying their respects at the coffin of Ayatollah Ali Khamenei. On Saturday, there will be memorial ceremonies and processions in Tehran and the city of Qom. Then the remains will be taken to Shia holy sites in Najaf and Karbala in Iraq. The Ayatollah will be buried next Thursday in his birthplace of Mashhad. Iranian authorities are expected to shut down streets and the airspace. The last time a massive funeral held in Iran was for Ayatollah Khomeini, who led the 1979 Islamic Revolution. Held in 1989, that funeral drew about 10 million mourners. Hadil Al-Shalchi, NPR News, Istanbul.
25: A dangerous heat wave is spreading across more than half of the country ahead of the 4th of July weekend. Miriam Wasser of member station WBUR reports the extreme heat is driving up electricity demand and putting additional pressure on power grids.
9: Peak electric demand usually occurs between 4 and 8 p.m. on hot summer days. That's when people come home from work and solar production tapers off. Mary-Kate Calipetrio with the New England grid operator says that while they expect to have just enough power to meet demand this week, they're still suggesting people try to use less.
10: If you're able to shift using energy-intensive appliances, things like running your dishwasher, doing a load of laundry, or charging an EV, can sort of shift the demand and help reduce how much electricity is being used.
9: Other tips? Pre-cooling your home before peak hours, closing blinds, and unplugging unnecessary appliances. For NPR News, I'm Miriam Wasser in Boston.
25: Candidates who identify as Democratic Socialists have been gaining momentum in deep blue states. But as NPR's Sage Miller reports, it may be an uphill battle for the movement to gain traction elsewhere.
11: There's a solid chance Congress will include more Democratic Socialists following the midterm election in November. They won big primary races in places like New York and Colorado. But can they convince the party to get on board? New polling from Pew Research shows about a third of Democrats say they like Democratic Socialist leaders. And there is room for growth. A majority of Democrats say they're neutral on Democratic Socialists. The poll did find moderate Democrats and Democratic-leaning independents are not convinced the party should be moving in the direction of Democratic Socialism. Sage Miller, NPR News.
25: This is NPR News in Washington.
4: Good Friday morning from the GBH newsroom in Boston. I'm Tori Bedford. Massachusetts Governor Maura Healey is reviewing a state budget proposal sent to her by Beacon Hill lawmakers this week. GBH's Adam Riley says the legislature and governor are largely aligned when it comes to how much to spend in the new fiscal year.
12: The legislature's proposed budget totals $63.4 billion. That's $54.3 million more than the spending plan Healey filed back in January. There are no increases in taxes or fees, but there are some proposed cuts. The Department of Transitional Assistance, which handles many of the state's social welfare programs, could see funding drop by about 15%. That's strong criticism from the left, but some on the right say the spending plan doesn't show enough fiscal restraint, noting that it's nearly 4% bigger than last year's budget. Adam Riley, GBH News.
4: The countdown to America's 250th birthday is underway, and the action this weekend won't just be on the Esplanade, with cities and towns across Massachusetts holding 4th of July parades, concerts, and fireworks to celebrate. In Littleton, the Town Historical Society will display a British cannon from the Revolutionary War, followed by a reading of the Declaration of Independence and a discussion about democracy. Littleton Historical Society President Andrea Curran says there are similarities between today's political climate and what American colonists went through back then.
13: They were furious because of all the things that the king was doing and not letting them have a say, the colonists. And if you read that with what's going on now in mind, it's really powerful.
4: The society will also be hosting a town picnic tomorrow at Fay Park. And animal shelters are preparing for an increase in lost pets as July 4th celebrations begin. For the New England News Collaborative, NHPR's Jackie Harris has some tips for keeping your pets safe.
14: It's a stressful season for pets, especially because of fireworks. This is Megan Williams with the Lakes Region Humane Society.
15: Fireworks mess with a lot of animals, from fish to birds to cats to dogs.
14: Williams recommends talking with your veterinarian about medications to help pets handle the anxiety of the loud noises. But animals with four legs can still get spooked and make a run for it when they hear the big booms.
15: It's on pet owners to make sure that the tags are current, the microchips are current, the collars stay on and snug. People are paying attention to the animals and where they are.
14: If your pet does go missing, call your local police department, vet, and shelter, and post a clear picture of your animal on community social media pages. For the New England News Collaborative, I'm Jackie Harris.
4: The Red Sox are in L.A., kicking off a series with the Angels tonight. An extreme heat warning remains in effect across New England. GBH meteorologist Dave Epstein has your forecast.
27: The heat wave continues today with temperatures between 97 and 102 across inland areas. It's in the 80s to lower 90s for the Cape and the islands. The water temperatures are now in the 60s and lower 70s. Tonight, partly cloudy, 80s before midnight, 70s thereafter. Tomorrow, we're in the 90s. We should remain under 100, so not as hot. Also, with some cloud cover and a few showers and thunderstorms in the afternoon, it will just feel a little bit different. Most of those storms should be out of here before any fireworks Saturday night. And then on Sunday, mostly sunny, temperatures in the 80s to near 90. For GBH News, I'm Dave Epstein.
4: It's already 87 degrees in Boston. Take care of yourselves. Take care of each other. Stay cool. I'm Tori Bedford. 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

0: It's Morning Edition from NPR News. I'm Amy Martinez in Los Angeles, California.
1: And I'm Michelle Martin in Washington, D.C. Good morning. Today is the eve of the 250th birthday of the United States. Tomorrow, there will be celebrations of Independence Day, large and small, all across the country, many of which are being affected by intense heat. In a few minutes, we'll get some advice on how to cope with that. But we're going to start with details about the 4th.
0: NPR culture correspondent Anastasia Tsioulkas has been tracking the festivities across the U.S. So what are some of the difficult choices some people are going to have to make about public events?
2: Well, that heat wave is extending from Texas all the way up and down the East Coast. And officials across much of the country are going to have to make some tough decisions, potentially at the last minute. But some places have already decided to cancel or cut back on their festivities, eh? The city of Philadelphia, which of course is central to our independence story, has already decided to substantially cut its annual 4th of July parade route. Many communities in Colorado, like Durango and Vail, have canceled their fireworks displays due to the risk of wildfires. And it's not clear yet what's going to happen in Washington, D.C., where President Trump has, of course, been emphasizing this 250th anniversary.
0: Yeah, that's the big spot that everyone's looking at, because the Great American State Fair is out there and on the National Mall, and it's going to be out there in blazing heat no matter what.
2: That's right. Yesterday afternoon, Morning Edition producer Lindsay Totty headed out to the mall to check out the state fair. It was 101 degrees, and it felt like 114 with the heat index. And for security reasons, metal and glass water bottles aren't allowed, so folks can only bring in or buy plastic ones. And water is priced like at an airport. It's $5 for a 20-ounce bottle. A lemonade is $10. But there are also hydration stations scattered around where visitors can get free bottles of water and a bit of space to cool down.
0: All right, well, at least there's that. So what's the plan for the evening in D.C. for the Capitol 4th concert and fireworks display?
2: That is a good question, and we just don't have a good answer yet. Yesterday, the Capitol Police in D.C. announced they'll be making a call this morning whether or not the public will be allowed to attend the Capitol 4th event this evening. Today, the forecast is for 102 degrees, with the heat index expected to make it feel up to 113. And Washington in the summer is notoriously hot and muggy. In any case, you are really reminded that this city was built on a swamp. A couple of days ago, President Trump said at a public event that he intended to give a, quote, really long speech on the night of the 4th, but it's supposed to be nearly as hot then as it will be during the day.
0: All right, what about some other big 250th anniversary events that are happening elsewhere?
2: Well, as of now, the coast is clear, so to speak, for the arrival of the tall ships here in New York, where I'm based. As of now, we're still expecting about 40 tall ships from around the world and something along the lines of 20,000 sailors to be here starting this afternoon. And that is despite scorching temperatures and a heat index of up to 115 degrees.
0: All right, that's NPR's Anastasia Tsioulkas. Thanks a lot.
2: Thanks for having me.
1: Under the heat dome that's cooking the eastern half of the country, humidity makes it feel even hotter. As Anastasia just mentioned, as hot as 115 degrees in some places. Scientists say climate change is making intense heat waves more frequent. So what makes this heat different, and how can people stay safe? Ashley Ward is with us now to talk about that. She's director of the Heat Policy Innovation Hub at Duke University. Welcome. Thanks so much for joining us.
3: Thanks so much for having me.
1: Now, you know, some people, when you think about extreme heat, you think about places like the Arizona desert. But right now, things are extreme in like Columbus, Ohio, and Atlanta, Georgia. Should more people in more places expect to get this hot?
3: Absolutely. I think we need to stop thinking about extreme heat as a problem only for the desert Southwest. I mean, as this event shows us, people in the Midwest and the Southeast and the Northeast, they also are experiencing heat. But in addition to humidity, warmer nights, housing infrastructure that perhaps is not prepared. You know, lots of people don't have air conditioning. And that can make heat dangerous well below temperatures that we might see in Phoenix. It doesn't have to be, I mean, you've been talking about some pretty extraordinary temperatures, but it can be dangerous even below those extraordinary temperatures.
1: Let me ask you about a couple things you mentioned. First, humidity. Why does humidity make high temperatures particularly dangerous?
3: Humidity makes them dangerous because sweat is how we cool the body, and sweat only cools the body when it can evaporate. And when there is such a high moisture content in the air, when we have high humidity, there's nowhere for that sweat to go, so it sits on top of the skin instead of evaporating. And so the body will keep trying to work to cool itself, but to no end, right? And so this can push people toward things like heat exhaustion or heat stroke, particularly if they're also doing work or exerting themselves, you know, if they're outside an event, or if they have other kinds of vulnerabilities like being pregnant or chronic illnesses or taking certain medications.
1: You know, on a hot day, a lot of people look forward to temperatures dropping at night, or in this case, like, for example, all the people working here right now, we come in before the sun comes up. But with this heat wave, it still feels really hot after the sun goes down or before the sun comes up. What's going on there?
3: Sure. Places that we live in, our built environment, hold on to heat that's absorbed during the day. So what happens is overnight, those

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1: Sure. A lot of the work that we do involves quantifying particularly the economic impact of heat across major economic sectors. And we also do work on the impact of heat on human health. I like to think of this sort of as well-being, right? Our well-being includes our health outcomes, but also our social and economic well-being. And I think one of the things that we've been finding is a lot of the infrastructure that we have in the U.S., take schools, for example. Many schools in the country do not have air conditioning or lack adequate AC. What's that going to cost to upgrade our current schools infrastructure? And how might we think about ways to do that, whether it's through public financing, private financing? What kinds of ways can we think about doing that through policy mechanisms?
2: Can you give us some examples of places around the country or perhaps around the world that are addressing this in some innovative ways?
1: Oh, yeah, sure. I mean, you know, we've just finished hearing all about the heat wave that was happening in Europe, for example. And of course, that's a really big deal in Europe because a lot of their populations do not have access to cooling. And so a lot of what we're seeing in Europe is the development of things like early warning systems. We have some here in the U.S., but not as widespread. We also are seeing development of how they're thinking very critically about how do we activate cooling centers to protect our populations. We can learn from those lessons. India is doing an enormous amount of work on thinking about low-cost cooling and efficient cooling. Countries across Asia are working. I know when I was in Hong Kong many years ago, they were already putting up sensors throughout the city. So there's a lot of work going on and a lot of opportunities for us in the U.S. to learn from what's happening globally.
2: It sounds like you have like a really big fan where you are. So I think fans are always a good idea, aren't they?
1: They are.
2: Okay. That's Ashley Ward. She directs the Heat Policy Innovation Hub at Duke University. Thank you so much for joining us.
1: Thank you.
3: A three-time U.S. Olympian is facing up to 10 years in prison. He's one of several people accused by the Trump administration of vandalizing the reflecting pool on the National Mall after chunks of its new multi-million-dollar coating were seen floating in the water. Here's NPR's Juliana Kim.
4: 67-year-old David Hearn, a former canoe racer, was accused of ripping a piece of sealant on the bottom of the reflecting pool last month. U.S. Attorney for D.C. Janine Pirro spoke about the charges at a press conference on Thursday.
5: This was a deliberate act to damage the reflecting pool at the National Mall that members of the National Park Service actually have worked hard to restore and have witnessed.
4: Pirro says Hearn caused over $1,000 worth of damages. She spoke after a grand jury returned a felony indictment against Hearn.
5: If anyone decides they want to damage that, whatever they think their reason is, or whether they think it's justified, or whether they think it's not important, will be held to account. This is a priority not only for the president, but for myself as well.
4: Hearn previously told the Associated Press that he reached into the pool to examine the new coating. Hearn added that he briefly touched a chunk that was still attached to the pool and let go after a park worker told him to do so. Norm Eisen is an attorney with the Democracy Defenders Fund, and he's representing Hearn. He told NPR that his client is innocent.
6: These charges are outrageous and should be alarming to every American. The indictment reflects the administration's effort to shift blame for their own failures.
4: Renovating the reflecting pool has been one of President Trump's passion projects in Washington, D.C. It's estimated to have cost around $14 million. But since it reopened last month, the pool has been filled with problems, from green algae to the pool's new coating peeling off. Trump is blaming the paint issues on, quote, vandals. But pool specialists say it likely stems from shortcomings with the renovation itself. Hearn's next court hearing is scheduled for July 9th. Juliana Kim, NPR News.

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8: Good Friday morning. Welcome to GBH's Morning Edition. I'm Tori Bedford, in for Mark Herz. Thanks for being with us. Looking at local headlines this morning, Boston's Office of Police Accountability and Transparency has issued a memo recommending the city's police publicly release body cam footage of what they're calling critical incidents within 30 days. They're also calling for the BPD to decouple its local policing activities from federal enforcement practices that undermine the Boston Trust Act. And organizers of the July 4th Boston Pops Fireworks Spectacular say the Charles River Esplanade won't open to crowds until 4 p.m. tomorrow in an effort to protect people against prolonged heat exposure. In years past, many people have arrived early in the morning to try and snag a prime viewing spot. And in honor of the nation's 250th birthday, state officials announced that parking will be free at all state parks and beaches during the 4th of July weekend. More local news in 10 minutes here on GBH.
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11: 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I'm A. Martinez.
12: And I'm Michelle Martin. The NPR Student Podcast Challenge asked young people to reflect on America's 250th birthday. Classrooms and students around the country responded.
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12: With enthusiasm, sincerity, and sometimes humor, students explained what being an American means to them.
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19: America's Big Birthday gave a number of student podcasters a chance to learn more about their country's history.
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19: Fourth graders from Douglasville, Georgia, near Atlanta, made their podcast about the Underground Railroad.
21: Did you know that Harriet Tubman's nickname was Minty? Did you know around 100,000 slaves escaped using the Underground Railroad?
19: They even scored an interview with an expert, Novella Nimmo Black, who works at the National Underground Railroad Freedom Center in Cincinnati.
22: I have a question for you.
23: Okay.
19: She explains why it was so dangerous for enslaved people to run away from slaveholders.
23: Because they would send people after them to catch them, to bring them back. And the bounty on them was dead or alive.
24: Thank you.
23: You're absolutely welcome. Is that all the questions that you have for me?
24: Yes, ma'am.
23: Okay, then I have a question for you. What was the Underground Railroad?
24: That's a secret.
23: If anybody asks you what the Underground Railroad is, you tell them it was people helping other people to get free. So what was the Underground Railroad?
24: People helping other people get free.
19: We also got tons of stories about immigrants, students interviewing their grandparents, aunts, uncles, parents. That's what fifth grader Livy Corser in Upper Arlington, Ohio did in her podcast.
0: How did it feel to immigrate to America?
1: Very hard. Very, very hard.
19: Her grandfather, who's from Greece, told Livy stories about working hard and eventually opening his own restaurants.
0: What is your favorite part of America?
1: Everything. I love this country. I don't know if you understand this. This country gave me everything. Everything, absolutely everything. Mm-hmm. Where I came from was nothing. No future.
19: In our next winning podcast called Civics in Our Schools, a group of 15 students from Hewlett, New York, were worried about America's future.
2: Because here's the surprising truth. Many Americans, even grown-ups, don't know the basics of how our country was founded or how our government works.
19: But as the students point out, it's not just the history or the facts that get lost.
2: Civics isn't always about the branches of the government.
3: Yeah, for kids our age, it's important for us to learn how to be part of a community and care about each other. That's a big part of being a good citizen.
19: They signed off with this.
3: And now, after all this, we have one more question for you. How are you going to be a better citizen?
19: Gives us something to think about as we mark the 4th of July. Janet Wujungli, NPR News.
11: Time now for StoryCorps. We'd like to revisit a story we brought you in 2009 about how the U.S. got the current version of its flag. It was 1958 when Bob Heft, a junior in high school, designed the 50-star flag. But there were 48 states at the time. Heft had a hunch that two more states would be added soon.
16: In American history class, we had to do an outside-of-class project. We could make or do whatever we wanted. Like a science fair or something like that, you bring a project in. The Betsy Ross story intrigued me. And my mom and dad, they had a 48-star flag they received as a wedding present, which, of course, meant a lot to them. Well, I took a scissors and cut it up. I had never sewn in my life. I watched my mom sew, but I'd never sewn. And since making the flag of our country, I've never sewn again. So anyhow, we get to class. I had my flag on the teacher's desk. And the teacher said, "What's this thing on my desk?" So I got up and I approached the desk and I'm shaking like a leaf. He said, "Why you got too many stars? You don't even know how many states we have." And he gave me the grade of a B minus. Now that a B minus isn't that bad of a grade. However, the friend of mine, Jim, he picked up 5 leaves off the ground. He's taping these leaves down to the notebook and the labeling, elm, hickory, maple. And the teacher gave him the grade of an A. I was upset. The teacher said, "If you don't like the grade, get it accepted in Washington, then come back and see me. I might consider changing the grade." 2 years later, I'd written 21 letters to the White House, made 18 phone calls. Now, you can imagine when my mom got the phone bill. "What's this number?" I said, "Well, Mom, that's the White House." So anyhow, I got this call, and it said, "Now, the President of the United States is calling you later on today." Well, at that time, Eisenhower was president, and he comes on the phone, and he says, "Is this Robert G. Heft?" And I said, "Yes, sir, but you can just call me Bob." And he says, "I want to know the possibility of you coming to Washington, D.C. on July 4th for the official adoption of the new flag." And so I have the grade book. It's encased in plastic. It's kept in a bank. My teacher, he said, "I guess if it's good enough for Washington, it's good enough for me. I hereby change the grade to an A."
11: A grade student, Bob Heft, at StoryCorps in Saginaw, Michigan. Heft died in 2009. His interview is archived in the Library of Congress. 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
5: Live from NPR News in Washington, I'm Nora Rahm. Festivities are underway marking the 250th anniversary of American independence. Today is the official holiday. President Trump will speak at Mount Rushmore tonight and tomorrow night in Washington. The Democratic leader in the House says he plans to celebrate throughout the year. Akeem Jeffries told NPR he's also focused on the midterm elections in November.
6: We have to win back the House by actually flipping seats that are currently held by Republicans, and we're going to continue to do everything we can to do just that. And we've got great candidates running all across the country, challenging Republicans who've been nothing but a reckless rubber stamp to Donald Trump's extreme agenda, while at the same period of time focusing on issues like driving down the high cost of living, fixing our broken healthcare system, and cleaning up the corruption that Donald Trump has unleashed on America in real time.
5: The United Nations High Commissioner for Human Rights is warning another human rights catastrophe is unfolding in Sudan, where fighting continues between the army and a paramilitary group. Volker Turk said civilians have been subjected to relentless drone strikes and a shortage of clean water. He urged world leaders do more to stop the bloodshed. Tens of thousands of people are still missing after a twin earthquake struck Venezuela last week. More than 2,500 people died. 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
7: Good morning. From the GBH newsroom in Boston, I'm Tori Bedford. Several North Shore beaches have reopened to swimmers just as temperatures get up around 100 in the cusp of the holiday weekend. Crews have made a temporary fix to a sewage main rupture in Haverhill that was sending 8 million gallons of wastewater into the Merrimack River each day. Water quality testing shows that beaches near the mouth of the river in Salisbury, Newbury, and Ipswich are now safe for swimming. But in Newburyport, Mayor Sean Reardon says bacteria levels are still too high.
8: We're not in a rush. We realize it's hot out there and it's July 4th weekend. But again, the safety of our residents comes first.
7: Reardon says they're hoping bacteria levels will drop over the next 24 hours so swimmers in Newburyport can get back in the water by the July 4th holiday tomorrow. And Celtics fans say they're horrified by the team's decision to trade away superstar Jaylen Brown. The team is sending Brown to one of their biggest rivals, the Philadelphia 76ers. Holly Ruprecht was at the TD Garden's Boston Pro Shop yesterday, hoping to scoop up merch bearing Brown's name before it's all gone. She says the move has left her baffled.
9: I'm physically sick over this. I'm like, God, there has to be something more that we don't know. Why would you trade? And I feel like Jaylen Brown never got the love and respect he needed here.
7: The 29-year-old Brown helped lead the Celtics to a championship in 2024 and was named MVP of that year's NBA Finals. For their return on the trade, the Celtics are getting 36-year-old Paul George and draft picks next year. And actor and filmmaker Olivia Wilde is premiering a new movie in Boston today. Wilde directs and stars in The Invite as half of a married couple who've lost a hold on both themselves and their relationship. Things start to unravel in a humorous way when they invite their upstairs neighbors over for a dinner party. She joined GBH's The Culture Show to discuss.
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7: Co-starring Seth Rogen, Penelope Cruz, and Edward Norton, The Invite premieres at the Coolidge Corner Theater today before its nationwide release on July 10th. It's 87 degrees in Boston. I'm Tori Bedford. 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
11: It's Morning Edition from NPR News. I'm Michelle Martin in Washington, D.C.
12: And I'm A. Martinez in Los Angeles, California. Rescue workers in Kyiv pulled bodies out of an apartment building overnight, a building that was crushed by a Russian missile on Thursday. Officials say 30 people were killed in the volley of missiles and drones in Ukraine's capital.
11: The attack was Russia's response to weeks of Ukrainian drone strikes on Russian oil refineries. That's an attempt by Ukraine to weaken the Kremlin's ability to wage war.
12: Joining us now is NPR's Joanna Kakissis, who is in Kyiv. Joanna, how is Kyiv recovering?
13: Well, many here, they're still very shaken, especially in southeastern Kyiv, where Russian missiles hit this high-rise apartment complex. And if you walk outside this complex, you will see right next to a kindergarten where one of the missiles left this giant crater. An apartment building collapsed, and Ukrainian President Volodymyr Zelensky spoke to reporters outside the rubble. He looked tired and angry, and he said, look, if our allies had delivered the air defense supplies they had promised on time, I think we could have saved more lives and homes. He said Russia's latest attack exposed Ukraine's shortage of interceptors for missiles.
12: Yeah, I saw NATO leaders meeting in Turkey next week, and the Security Alliance has been helping Ukraine defend itself. I mean, does Zelensky have a message for them?
13: Yes, he has said many times before that Russia is a threat not just to Ukraine, but to Europe as a whole. And in his evening video address last night, Zelensky said he wants to secure licenses to produce U.S.-designed Patriot air defense missiles in Ukraine and Europe. He's saying if NATO still means something to the allies, Europe must have its own capacity to defend itself from all types of threats, including Russian ballistic missiles. Now, last month, G7 leaders said they would consider granting a license to Ukraine to produce air defense missiles.
12: Is Ukraine developing its own anti-missile system?
13: Yeah, actually, they are. The Ukrainian defense firm Firepoint is testing an anti-ballistic interceptor to destroy Russian missiles. Those interceptors are not ready yet, so there's this gap. Ukraine has already developed interceptors that destroy Russian drones.
12: And I know, yeah, that Ukraine has also made its own attack drones, including some that can travel more than 1,000 miles. So how does Ukraine use those?
13: Yeah, well, for weeks now, Ukraine has launched this systematic campaign of long-range drone strikes deep inside Russia and in Russian-occupied Ukrainian territories. Ukrainian drones have even hit Moscow and St. Petersburg and as far away as Siberia. Now, the targets have largely been Russia's oil industry. This is a pillar of the Russian economy. Since this past March, there have been more than 50 reported Ukrainian strikes on Russian oil refineries and energy facilities.
12: And what's the goal with those drone strikes?
13: So Ukraine says these long-range strikes are targeting what it calls Russia's war machine. It is an attempt to pressure the Kremlin to end the war. The drone strikes have caused widespread gas shortages in Russia, and Russia is also making very little progress on the front line. Ukrainian drone strikes have hit supply routes and logistics centers for Russian troops on the front line and inside Russia. And a new report from the Center for Strategic and International Studies says that the Russian military is actually suffering far higher casualties than Ukrainian forces, a rate of nearly 8-1, which is much higher than it was at the beginning of the war. Zelensky has said many times that he wants to bring the Kremlin's war home to Russians, and Russians are now feeling the pain.
12: All right, that's NPR's Joanna Kakissis. Joanna, thanks.
13: You're welcome.
11: For more on that pain, we're going to hear now how this is being seen from the other side of this conflict, Russia. NPR's Charles Maines is in Moscow. Charles, welcome back.
14: Hi there.
11: So how are these attacks being presented where you are?
14: Well, you know, I think it's important to note that Russians live in an information bubble with independent media blocked or in some cases criminalized. So what most Russians will hear is the official government version of events, which is this.
15: Утром сегодня во время ежедневного доклада So
14: this is the Kremlin spokesman Dmitry Peskov, who says that Russian President Vladimir Putin was informed by his top general of these latest retaliatory strikes on Kyiv, adding that the attacks exclusively targeted military or what he called near-military installations. So there's no, you know, attention to the human cause, certainly nothing about apartment buildings being struck, unless you turn on a virtual private network, a VPN, to search for outside news. And meanwhile, Russians will hear about deaths of Russian civilians, which is happening, of course. One woman, for example, died this morning in the border region of Belgorod from a Ukrainian drone attack. And that's what Russian authorities say is part of this wider attack by Ukraine on civilian infrastructure.
11: Okay, civilian infrastructure. Ukraine has been hitting oil and gas facilities in Russia for months. Is that what they're referring to?
14: Yeah. And that's what's causing huge problems here, most notably with gas at the pump, as Joanna just alluded to in her segment. There's simply not enough of it. There are now massive lines at gas stations. We're talking sometimes miles long as people try and fill up the tank. And that's prompted some innovative solutions.
16: Если не хотите стоять в очереди, то можете обращаться. Вот в данный момент мы заправляемся, смотрите, какая очередь.
14: So this is a clip from social media where this gentleman is offering to pick up your car and sit in line for you for hours for a small fee, about $80. Now, the severity of this gas deficit varies from region to region, but this is now clearly a nationwide problem, one impacting not only commuter drivers, but industries like agriculture, trucking and logistics, really anything that relies on fuel. And needless to say, this is a pretty remarkable thing for a country that's a major world energy exporter and producer. And so it's come on top of these other problems as well. We have rising taxes, inflation, bans on use of messaging apps that nobody seems to like. There are these near daily drone attacks we've been talking about, and of course, massive casualties. And that's already contributing to a sense of fatigue and pessimism about the war and where the country's headed.
11: Okay, what is the government telling its people about that?
14: Well, President Putin portrays these Ukrainian attacks as an attempt to undermine Russian society, which Putin says will fail. To a degree, the president has acknowledged the gas problem, but insists it's not critical. His energy minister has downplayed it even more, saying there's no deficit at all. It's just a logistics snafu. But people can see the lines. They can see the rising prices and hoarding. They see the doublethink, which in some ways also applies to the battlefield. You know, Putin continues to insist Russian forces are on the march, while outside analysts say Russia is making incremental gains at best.
11: Where do things go from here?
14: Well, as Joanna was explaining, Ukraine's goal is to force Putin to the negotiating table by bringing the war home. And there is pressure to end the war because of the state of the economy, because of war fatigue and all these other things we've been talking about. But there's a flip side here. Pressure to end the war is also coming from nationalists inside Russia who say Putin needs to punch harder. And if anything, these latest attacks on Kyiv suggest he might be listening to them.
11: That's NPR's Charles Maines in Moscow. Charles, thank you.

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4: 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I'm Tori Bedford with Morning Edition. Another hot couple of days ahead before temperatures cool down on Sunday. Meteorologist Dave Epstein has your full forecast.
5: Sunny and hot for today. Once again, we're in the 90s to low 100s. Lots of humidity. Overnight tonight, partly cloudy, back down to the 70s. For Independence Day, we're 93 to 98. There could be a shower or thunderstorm in the afternoon. Sunday, mostly sunny and still very warm, 85 to 90. For GBH News, I'm Dave Epstein.
4: And it is Friday. That means we check in with our friends over at the Boston Business Journal. They cover the regional economy and the people driving it. Here's your weekly update from Jess Allow.
6: First this week, two controversial battery storage projects have cleared a major hurdle in Massachusetts. The state's Energy Facility Siting Board approved projects in Oakham and Tewksbury, overriding local zoning restrictions and allowing construction to proceed. State officials view battery storage as a key part of the clean energy transition, but residents have voiced concerns about the fire risk and the environmental impacts of the projects. Next, Commonwealth Fusion Systems has raised millions of dollars to commercialize fusion energy. Now, it's partnering with the UK on a crucial piece of the puzzle, fuel supply. The Devons company will test its tech with a British fusion energy program focused on producing tritium, a form of hydrogen used in fusion reactions. Industry leaders say demonstrating that capability will be critical for commercialization. And finally, a 127-year-old Boston law firm is being absorbed by a growing New York firm. Peabody and Arnold will merge with Harris Beach Murtha in a deal expected to close September 1st. Peabody and Arnold oversaw the 1925 merger of the State Street Deposit Trust Company and the National Union Bank of Boston to become today's State Street Corporation. For more stories like these, check out the Boston Business Journal. I'm Jess Allow.
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8: This is Morning Edition from NPR News. I'm A. Martinez.
9: And I'm Michelle Martin. Good morning. July 4th is almost here, and all the barbecues and parades and summer blockbusters that come with it. But NPR critic at large Eric Deggan says the holiday weekend is also a great time to catch up on great TV that might have flown under the radar. And he's here to talk about his picks with us. Hi, Eric.
10: Hey.
9: So the first show on your list is a spy thriller called The Agency. It's on Paramount Plus. It's got a lot of big names on it. How did it get overlooked?
10: This is a good example of a really great series that's on a smaller streaming service and has had a little trouble breaking through all that competition that's out there. Now, the cast includes Richard Gere as the CIA station chief in London, Jeffrey Wright as the second in command, The Wire alum Dominic West as the head of the CIA, and Downton Abbey alum Hugh Bonneville as an official in British intelligence. But Michael Fassbender really makes this story cook in its second season as a former CIA field agent manipulating his friends and co-workers to try and free his love, who's a Sudanese professor imprisoned by a paramilitary force overseas. Let's listen to a clip.
11: If they tell you I'm a traitor, it's the truth. I lied to my friends, my colleagues. I sacrificed people. If I had to do it again, I wouldn't hesitate.
10: I love his American accent.
9: Okay, a little heavy for Independence Day weekend, Eric. Thankfully, your next pick is a British comedy called Alice and Steve. It's on Disney Plus. Tell us about this one.
10: So this show features British TV star Nicola Walker as a 50-something woman who's kept a close 30-year friendship with a former boyfriend, played by Flight of the Conchords alum Jemaine Clement. But things get weird when he takes her advice to start a family with a younger woman a little too literally and starts dating her 26-year-old daughter. Now, here's a clip where the daughter, played by Israeli actress Yali Topol-Margalef, tells her mom what's going on.
12: I know this must hurt, Mum. I see that. But I want to keep seeing him.
13: I hope you fall out of your window and get pierced in the heart by your railing.
14: And that no one comes to your funeral.
10: So, yeah, Mom, who was talking about Steve there, didn't take the news so well. I know the concept may sound kind of icky at first, but it's really a very funny, very complex comedy about parents, children, exes, and spouses of all ages trying to find emotional fulfillment in an increasingly complicated world.
9: Okay, I guess you have to watch. So
10: trust me on this one. Well,
9: I do trust you. Now, I know you're not really a fan of reality TV shows. I'm with you on that. But you've got one on your list here. It's Couples Therapy. It's also on Paramount Plus. What's the story here?
10: Well, for me, most reality TV shows are inauthentic, they're exploitive, they too often reward terrible behavior, but this show is really the opposite of all that. Now, Dr. Orna Guralnick talks through issues with each of four couples in really revelatory sessions, consulting with her own therapist and with a different group of professionals who help her unpack how to help. Now, in this clip, we've got Marjorie and Jason who are struggling to talk about taking care of their many pets. Dr. Guralnick is digging for a deeper issue.
15: He always wants things a certain way. He never helps.
16: This is only the beginning.
17: We're trying to build a process that you can apply to any of these conversations. It doesn't matter what we talk about, politics or cat litter.
10: Now, for anybody who's actually been through couples therapy, you might feel a little PTSD hearing these arguments. But the program does a really good job of showing how couples working in good faith can really learn a lot about themselves and their relationship, even if it doesn't necessarily end with a reconciliation.
9: That is NPR critic at large Eric Deggans with his list of under-the-radar TV shows worth watching this July 4th weekend. Eric, thank you.
10: Thank you.
9: This is NPR News.
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4: Good morning. This is GBH's Morning Edition. I'm Tori Bedford. The Massachusetts State Senate unveiled legislation yesterday to restrict social media use for minors, requiring social media companies to disable features deemed addictive or negative for young people's mental health. It avoids one controversial element present in other proposals from the governor and the House of Representatives, a requirement for social media companies to use age verification technology. Advocates have been pushing back against those proposals, arguing that requirements to submit government-issued identification or other personal information would be a major privacy and constitutional rights issue. Evan Greer is one of those advocates. She's the director of Fight for the Future, a Boston-based nonprofit digital rights advocacy group. She joins us now to discuss. Evan, good morning. Thank you so much for being here.
23: Yeah, thanks so much for having me back.
4: So let's talk about this legislation released by the Senate. It's the latest development on this kind of ongoing back and forth about how to protect kids on social media. And just to give a little bit more context, this bill would put the onus on social media companies to disable features like autoplay, infinite scroll, like content that comes at you from the algorithm. But importantly, the Senate bill doesn't require companies to verify users' ages. The legislation directs the kind of punts it to the state attorney general's office to make their own regulation specifying how a person's age can be verified. Can you explain how that's different from what's previously been proposed, what that means?
23: Yeah, absolutely. So I really think you see kind of the fingerprints of the public of Massachusetts on this Senate bill. And, you know, maybe we should take a moment to pat ourselves on the back that like democracy still works a little bit here in the state, because the public backlash to the House bill and the governor's bill was loud and overwhelming. And the reality is that nobody wants to upload their government ID or hand more sensitive information over to these companies that already collect so much data on all of us. And so where the Senate bill differs significantly is rather than forcing social media companies to find out the age of every single user, they just force social media companies to turn off some of these harmful features like autoplay, infinite scroll, and surveillance-driven algorithmic recommendations for all users. And then if you want to go turn them on, you can choose to verify your age. And so that is a very different approach. I will say from a civil liberties and human rights perspective, there definitely are still some sticking points and issues in the Senate proposal that will need to be addressed through amendments. But it is, you know, in a significantly different place than the proposals that we saw from the governor and the House. And I really think that that is thanks to, I mean, even just through our campaign tools here at Fight for the Future, thousands of Massachusetts residents have called and emailed the State House about this issue. It is clearly something that has struck a nerve. And I think we are seeing the Senate respond to that feedback from the public and kind of try to thread the needle here on an issue that is very complicated and very important to get right.
4: Why is this specifically a concern or especially dangerous for members of the LGBTQ plus community in terms of, you know, we're talking about data privacy here and everyone giving over their personal information, but why is that specifically a concern for that community?
23: Yeah. And so Fight for the Future is part of a much broader coalition of more than 50 organizations who have been working on this in the state, including many organizations that represent trans and queer folks. And, you know, some of your listeners probably know me and already know that I'm also a trans person active here in the state's LGBTQ community. And the reality is that queer and trans people have always been early adopters of technology. We often find safety and community online when we can't find it offline, either because you're a young trans person with unsupportive parents, or you're living in a rural area and don't have access to suicide prevention resources, mental health resources, or even just community and friends. And so, you know, online spaces have been really important for queer and trans people. And when you erect barriers to accessing those spaces, like being forced to upload a government ID or get your face scanned, that can actually cut young people off from access to life-saving resources. And we've seen, for example, the Surgeon General report back when we had a useful Surgeon General that looked at social media use among teenagers did find some significant harms to overuse among teenagers. But it also showed that when you cut LGBTQ teenagers off from social media, they actually experience worse mental health outcomes. And I think, you know, we also just have to look at this in the context of the overall moment that we're in. The Trump administration is making lists of trans people. They are subpoenaing our medical records. Anything that subjects our community to more surveillance makes us less safe in this moment. And that's not just true for trans folks. That's true for all kinds of vulnerable communities who could be targeted by this administration or the next one.
4: And while all of this is going on, there's another related but separate issue being taken up on Beacon Hill. The House and Senate appointed a six-member conference to reconcile differences on their respective data privacy bills. That's separate legislation. The first meeting of that conference committee will be Tuesday, July 7th. What's going on there?
23: Yeah. So, you know, from our perspective of human rights advocates, this is actually a much better approach to addressing the very real harm that big tech social media companies are doing, not just to our kids, but to our democracy, to the journalism industry, to, you know, kind of the fabric of our information ecosystem. And what these bills would do is just limit the amount of data that these companies can collect on all of us in the first place. And there's some differences between the House bill and the Senate bill that need to be worked out in conference. But overall, privacy activists, free speech activists, civil liberties activists believe that this type of legislation that actually just cuts down on these companies' surveillance empires will do a lot more to protect kids, will do a lot more to protect our democracy, and will actually do a lot more to strike at the heart of the core ways that these companies are harming our society. So we're excited that the Massachusetts legislature, my gosh, it's morning here for me.
4: It's early, yeah.
23: Has taken up this privacy issue. And I hope that these kind of remain in conversation with each other, because the reality is that while there is a lot of concern about these companies, it's really important that we're thoughtful about the policies that we put in place. We need policies that don't just protect kids online, but also ensure that kids still have a voice in our society. We need the Greta Thunbergs of the future to be able to go viral and shape the world that they live in, not just live in kind of a bubble inside of it. And so, you know, I think we need to remember that young people need to have a voice and need to be empowered and not just protected.
4: Evan Greer, director of Fight for the Future, thank you so much for joining us.
23: Thanks so much for having me.
4: This is GBH.

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5: Democrats are hoping they can win back the House majority this fall, but fighting within the party could complicate their plans. Good morning. It's Friday, July 3rd. I'm Tori Bedford. This is GBH's Morning Edition. A new budget bill makes its way to the Massachusetts governor's desk. And as cities and towns across New England gear up for 4th of July celebrations, shelters are reminding people to protect their pets around fireworks. Plus, Celtics fans react with horror and shock to the news of Jaylen Brown's trade to the 76ers. More scorching hot temperatures continue today across New England with an extreme heat warning in effect. Red Sox kicking off a series in L.A. with the Angels later today. It's 9:01. Now, this news.
6: Live from NPR News in Washington, I'm Windsor Johnston. The death toll in the latest Russian strikes on Kyiv has climbed to 30 as rescue workers sift through the remains of an apartment building destroyed in the missile strike. NPR's Joanna Gikisis reports that Ukraine is running low on air defense supplies that intercept missiles.
7: Ukraine has already developed interceptors that target Russian drones, but it relies on Western allies to supply anti-ballistic air defense that targets Russian missiles. In his evening video address, Ukrainian President Volodymyr Zelensky said Ukraine wants licenses to produce U.S.-designed Patriot air defense missiles. If NATO still means something to the Allies, he says, Europe must have its own capacity to defend itself from all types of threats, including Russian ballistic missiles. Zelensky says that lives might have been saved in Thursday's attack if Western allies had delivered promised air defense missiles on time. Joanna Kakissis, NPR News, Kyiv.
6: A dangerous heat wave is gripping many parts of the United States, with a massive heat dome keeping temperatures high across much of the eastern half of the country. Ashley Ward is the director of Duke University's Heat Policy Innovation Hub. She says it's time to rethink where extreme heat can strike.
8: I think we need to stop thinking about extreme heat as a problem only for the desert Southwest. I mean, as this event shows us, people in the Midwest and the Southeast and the Northeast, they also are experiencing heat. But in addition to humidity, warmer nights, housing infrastructure that perhaps is not prepared. You know, lots of people don't have air conditioning.
6: Health experts say that means more communities need to prepare for dangerous heat, even in places where extreme temperatures were once considered rare. A federal grand jury has indicted a man accused of vandalizing the reflecting pool in Washington, D.C. NPR's Joe Hernandez reports the felony destruction of property charge carries a potential sentence of up to 10 years in prison.
9: U.S. Attorney for the District of Columbia Janine Pirro says David Hearn allegedly pulled up 2 square feet of sealant from the bottom of the reflecting pool. Pirro says witnesses included a Park Service worker who told Hearn to stop. The Trump administration has spent around $14 million to renovate the pool ahead of America's 250th anniversary, but the project has run into problems, including an algae bloom that's turned the water green. Attorneys for Hearn say their client is innocent and that the indictment, quote, reflects the administration's effort to shift blame for their own failures. Hearn is a former U.S. Olympian who competed in canoeing. Joe Hernandez, NPR News.
6: This is NPR.
5: Good Friday morning from the GBH newsroom in Boston. I'm Tori Bedford. Massachusetts Governor Maura Healey has 10 days to review the budget proposal sent to her by Beacon Hill lawmakers this week. GBH's Adam Riley reports that when it comes to how much the state should spend in the next fiscal year, Healey and the legislature seem to be on the same page.
10: The legislature's proposed $63.4 billion budget is about 4% larger than the budget Healey signed into law last year. The right-leaning Mass Fiscal Alliance says that increase shows a lack of fiscal restraint. But groups on the left are taking issue with cuts to the state's Department of Transitional Assistance, which could see its funding slashed by about 15% if Healey approves the proposal on her desk. One analyst, Doug Howgate with the Mass Taxpayers Foundation, calls the legislature's budget remarkably aligned with the spending plan Healey put out in January. Adam Riley, GBH News.
5: Massachusetts is gearing up for the 4th of July and America's 250th anniversary tomorrow, and the festivities will extend well beyond the hat shell. In Plymouth, a group of volunteers are putting on the annual 4th of July 5K parade and fireworks at Pilgrim Memorial State Park. Parade organizer Matt Tavares says the parade always brings the community together.
11: It doesn't matter race, creed, or color. We all come together. This is our community, and we want to show off what's the best part about America and that it takes a whole lot of different people to make up our country.
5: The Plymouth Philharmonic will also be performing at Pilgrim Memorial State Park ahead of the fireworks display. And animal shelters are preparing for an increase in lost pets as July 4th celebrations begin. The loud noises from fireworks, along with doors opening as people come and go from celebrations at home, cause a spike in the number of lost pets during the holiday. Megan Williams is with the Lakes Region Humane Society in New Hampshire.
12: People's animals who are so chill and like do so well everywhere and they're just very calm, and they might hear fireworks and they book it.
5: Williams recommends talking with your veterinarian about getting anxiety medication for your pet, keeping pets in a cool room with white noise that can drown out the fireworks. She says you can also plan ahead by making sure collars are snug and tags up to date. You can also try attaching an AirTag or similar tracker to their collar. The Red Sox kicking off a series with the Angels in L.A. tonight, and extreme heat remains in effect across New England. GBH meteorologist Dave Epstein has your full forecast.
13: We have another hot day for today. The heat wave becomes official. We get near 100 degrees within a degree or two in the afternoon for all inland areas. Slightly cooler for the Cape and the islands. Overnight tonight, partly cloudy. It's in the 80s most of the evening, 70s after midnight. Tomorrow, a blend of clouds and sun. I'm going to throw in a chance for a shower or thunderstorm between about 2 and 7 p.m. Temperatures will be in the mid-90s for the most part. A few spots may get to the upper 90s, but it will be less hot than it will be today. Sunday, mostly sunny, temperature up near 90. For GBH News, I'm Dave Epstein.
5: Right now, it's 87 degrees in Boston. Stay cool. 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

0: It's Morning Edition from NPR News. I'm Michelle Martin in Washington, D.C.
1: And Mae Martinez in Los Angeles, California. Lawmakers in Congress have gone home for the 4th of July recess. When they return, they will focus largely on this fall's midterm elections.
0: This morning, we wanted to focus on the race for the House, where Democrats hope to win back the majority. In a few minutes, we'll hear from someone at the heart of that effort, House Minority Leader Hakeem Jeffries. But we're going to begin with how fighting within the party could complicate Democrats' plans.
1: NPR political reporter Elena Moore has been following this. So, Elena, primaries can expose tensions inside a party, but it seems for Democrats this year, it feels especially pronounced. Why is that?
2: Well, Democrats have long been struggling with how to re-energize their base. And in some Democratic primaries this cycle, voters have been engaged, and they're turning out because there's deep frustration with the party establishment and politics as usual. And most recently, we've seen this dynamic play out in some high-profile upsets where candidates in Denver and New York City have ousted sitting Democrats that they feel are not far enough to the left.
1: Okay, so how do those upsets happen?
2: Well, these are candidates who are running on a core set of issues. In large part, you know, they want the party to adopt ambitious economic policies to address the affordability crisis. They're also talking a lot about money in politics and criticizing elected Democrats for taking donations from corporate PACs and pro-Israel lobbying groups. And those were key issues for Daria Lisa Avila Chevalier. She's a Democratic socialist from New York who successfully challenged Adriano Espaillat, the chair of the powerful Congressional Hispanic Caucus in the House. And one thing, that made that such a big deal is Espaillat was backed by House Minority Leader Hakeem Jeffries. So his loss may underscore that frustration a lot of voters are feeling with the establishment right now.
1: Okay, so if it appears to be a winning message and Democrats want to win and need to win, I would assume, I mean, why aren't they embracing more of these candidates?
2: Well, some are. I mean, just yesterday we saw Alexandria Ocasio-Cortez endorse Abdul El-Sayed in Michigan's Democratic primary for Senate. We should say El-Sayed is a progressive, not a Democratic socialist, but he's one of several candidates that's being painted as too extreme by Republicans. And now that's an attack that all Democrats are bracing for, because even though Democrats broadly agree on key economic issues, they worry that other positions held by more leftist candidates will muddy their message. Take Avila Chevalier, for example. She holds positions that make some Democrats nervous. For one, on her campaign website, she advocates for abolishing the, quote, deportation machine. She is also one of several candidates who has faced criticism that their opposition to Israel's war in Gaza borders on anti-Semitism. And those are charges that these candidates deny.
1: All right, so how is all of this affecting the way Democratic leaders are thinking about November and maybe even past that?
2: Well, it's complicated because it's clear that these candidates have tapped into something, You know, they're doing a better job engaging voters that Democrats have struggled with, like young voters in these liberal cities. But at the same time, Democrats also need to win in more moderate places if they want to retake the House. So it's a balancing act. They think focusing on the economy is a winning message, but they don't want voters distracted by other issues. And that's what Republicans are going to try to do. And if Democrats win, there's the question of whether they can all work together.
1: That's NPR political reporter Elena Moore. Thanks a lot.
2: Thanks,
0: Among the Democrats hoping to flip control of Congress back to their party in the midterms is Hakeem Jeffries, the House Democratic leader. He represents a district in New York, and he's on the line with us now. Good morning, Leader Jeffries. Thanks for joining us.
3: Good morning. Great to be with you.
0: As you just heard, you backed two Democratic incumbents against Democratic socialists who had the backing of New York's mayor, Zohran Mamdani. If Democrats win back the House with the help of people who opposed your picks, how do you plan to work with them?
3: Well, we have to win back the House by actually flipping seats that are currently held by Republicans. And we're going to continue to do everything we can to do just that. And we've got great candidates running all across the country, challenging Republicans who've been nothing but a reckless rubber stamp to Donald Trump's extreme agenda, while at the same period of time focusing on issues like driving down the high cost of living, fixing our broken healthcare system, and cleaning up the corruption that Donald Trump has unleashed on America in real time.
0: But to my question was, how do you plan to work with these folks if they do achieve, if they win their seats, which they are expected to do? They're in deep blue districts, but they've opposed the people that you supported. So how do you plan to work with them?
3: Well, I plan to continue to support every single House Democratic incumbent. And that certainly was the case with Congressman Adriano Espaillat, Diana DeGette, who had an incredible career over the last 30 plus years championing reproductive freedom. and of course, Dan Goldman, who's been a fighter challenging the Trump administration. At the same period of time, primaries are a way of life in the House of Representatives, specifically because the framers wanted our institution to be the closest to the American people, which was the primary reason that we have to stand for election every other year. And within the House Democratic Caucus family, there will be a wide variety of different perspectives, progressives, New Dems, Blue Dogs. I've worked with sort of the ideologically diverse group of members up until this point, and will continue to do so. But what unifies House Democrats, and we'll see what happens in terms of as we transition into a new caucus, but obviously the overwhelming majority of folks who will be part of that caucus are going to be focused on stopping MAGA extremism on the one hand, while most importantly, doing everything we can to make life better for the everyday Americans we're privileged to represent on the other.
0: You know, President Trump is already workshopping attack lines against some of these nominees. He's calling them communists. He's saying he's not going to allow them to destroy the country. Do Democrats have an answer for that?
3: Donald Trump is destroying the country in real time right now. He promised to lower the high cost of living on day one. Costs haven't gone down, they've gone up. Donald Trump promised to love and cherish Medicaid and turned around and signed the one big ugly bill which ripped away Medicaid from more than 10 million Americans, including many in rural parts of the country. And Donald Trump is the one who promised not to start wars in the Middle East, but to stop them, and then turned around and launched a reckless and costly war of

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1: That the American people can actually afford. It's part of the work of legislating and House Democrats committed to getting things done.
2: Do you think the bill is going to become law? Do you think it is going to become law?
1: I do think it will become law, and there's been great leadership by Congresswoman Maxine Waters and Senator Elizabeth Warren helping to lead the charge around this bill as part of our continuing effort as Democrats to address the cost of living crisis that Donald Trump and Republicans have made worse during their time in office over the last 18 months.
2: Obviously, President Trump is obviously very concerned about the midterms. This is one of the reasons he's so concerned about this election bill, what he calls the Save America Act. I want to ask you, an FBI memo obtained by the Associated Press indicates a surge of more than 200 personnel to Fulton County, Georgia, as part of an ongoing investigation into the 2020 election. The FBI declined a request for comment. What do you make of that? I mean, do you think this could be a fair deployment of government resources if it puts to rest, once and for all, the president's unproven claims of election fraud? Or do you think there could be some other outcome?
1: Well, the notion that Donald Trump is wasting FBI resources, along with Cash Patel, on a conspiracy theory connected to the 2020 presidential election that has long been invalidated is extraordinary. But again, Donald Trump is not focused on the issues that matter. He's made clear he thinks the affordability crisis is a hoax. He loves inflation. He's said to the American people he does not give a damn about the personal financial situation that they're in. Everyday Americans are drowning right now as it relates to the Trump Republican economy, and Donald Trump is focused on trying to rig the midterm elections. We have embarked on the largest voter protection effort in the history of modern day America, because we're determined to make sure as Democrats that there is a free and fair election in November, so that it's the American people who are actually the ones who get to decide who serves in the majority in the Congress after these midterms, not Donald Trump and MAGA extremists.
2: Let me quickly tell you a fun fact about your background. I think you're the only member of Congress with roots from Cape Verde. Your grandfather, your great-grandfather was from Cape Verde. The tiny nation soccer team facing off against world champions Argentina today. Are you watching?
1: I'll definitely be watching. It's an incredible story. It's an underdog story, and it demonstrates the resilience of the nation of Cape Verde. And Cape Verdeans, of course, have a long history here in the United States of America, particularly in the New England states. It was my great-grandfather, Manuel Gomes, who immigrated into this country to New Bedford, Massachusetts in 1915.
2: Okay. Before we let you go, how are you celebrating America's 250th birthday this weekend?
1: Well, I'll be spending time at home in the district at a variety of different celebrations, including potentially one that's held every year in Coney Island that this year will be spectacular because it is our 250th birthday. I had an opportunity yesterday to be in Philadelphia, the birthplace of our democracy, at a bipartisan session commemorating the signing of the Declaration of Independence 250 years ago, and we'll continue to celebrate throughout the year.
2: That is the House Democratic Leader, Hakeem Jeffries. Leader Jeffries, thank you so much for joining us, and happy birthday to the United States.
1: Happy 4th of July, everyone. Thank you.

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0: Good Friday morning. Welcome to GBH's Morning Edition. I'm Tori Bedford in for Mark Herz. Thanks for being with us. Access to the Esplanade will be cut off to crowds until 4 p.m. tomorrow in an effort to keep people out of the heat ahead of the Boston Pops fireworks celebration. Outside of Boston, Plymouth will be hosting an all-day celebration tomorrow, beginning with a 5K road race, a holiday parade, and a concert by the Plymouth Philharmonic Orchestra. Fireworks start at 9:15 p.m. Springfield is hosting its Star Spangled Springfield celebration tomorrow from 6 to 10 p.m. at Riverfront Park. Those fireworks launch at 9:30, and Salem's July 4th fireworks extravaganza will take place at the Salem Maritime National Historic Site. 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Fireworks start at 9:15. 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
0: This is GBH's Morning Edition. I'm Tori Bedford. It's summer blockbuster movie season, and given this weather, I know exactly where I am going to be. Sitting in the dark with my popcorn and my soda at the Landmark, at the Coolidge. There's been a lot of new releases from many of the biggest studios and directors. Here to discuss, we're joined by GBH correspondent and film critic Sarah G. Vincent and Callie Crossley, notorious cinephile and host of Under the Radar with Callie Crossley. Good morning, Sarah and Callie. Thanks
2: Good
0: for being
2: morning.
0: Here.
2: Hello.
0: So one of the biggest movies to hit theaters lately has been the next installment in James Gunn's new DC Universe, Supergirl, starring Millie Alcock.
3: Okay, boys. Fingers on triggers? Yeah? Okay, let's go.
0: Sarah, let's start with you. What did you think?
2: I actually loved it. It's the first summer movie where I didn't have any disclaimers of I liked it, but I was very invested in the storyline. Because if someone hurt my fluffy baby, I would run around the universe and try to save him. And also, I like that it was like a superhero movie with a woman where she didn't become a surrogate mother, where she wasn't sexualized, where she was dealing with real emotion. The real emotion really hit me. I love the backstory. It was gorgeous. I understand that it's a lot of jokey jokes.
0: What do you mean, jokey joking?
2: On the present day storyline where she's helping Rufy, they do try to keep it light because they're dealing with a lot of heavy issues. And so there are a lot of like flippant jokes and one-liners and everything. And I didn't mind that because this is still a blockbuster. And I think that a blockbuster does need to have some like mass appeal. I'm not going for a Bergman film, right?
4: Yeah, it's summer. Like, chill out.
2: Right.
0: What'd you think, Callie?
5: I am the butt. I liked it, except some of the themes were so heavy, even though presented in an entertaining way. So you don't take me wrong. You should see it. It's a popcorn movie. But I was like, okay.
0: You wanted more jokey jokes.
5: Well, it was just, to me, I looked at it and I thought, Epstein Files? Because we have a plot of young girls being trafficked to an island of crazy men. So that's what came to me. But then I thought, I live in news, so this is what I would think of. But I can understand in the moment why it was there. But I'm not sure it resolved itself for me in the best way possible that sort of made it maybe not so uncomfortable about it. Now, she is great, Millie Alcock as Supergirl. And I loved her backstory. I really enjoyed that part. And there are some cameos from Superman. So you really get to see the difference between the two of them and why there is a difference, because now you know the backstory.
0: I love their relationship where he's like, this is why Krypto is not well behaved. And she's all disorganized. All right, next up, I can't wait to talk about this. Steven Spielberg is back with an alien mystery thriller, Disclosure Day.
6: What did you steal?
7: Secrets. The data they paid me to protect.
3: Are they people?
0: This man is obsessed with aliens. Callie, let's start with you. What'd you think?
5: I went because it's, you know, Steven Spielberg and I wanted everything. So again, this is a popcorn movie and it's out of the gate. It's like, boo, boo, boo. You are really on a ride and you're like, what's happening? What's happening? So I would say the first part of the movie, you're just caught up in trying to understand where he's going with it. And it's a lot of action and it's Spielberg-esque in that way. And that John Williams score is fabulous. What I had a problem with was the end of it. I'm going to use the word unimaginative because I am not giving away the plot. So no spoilers here. It's unimaginative in how he resolves it because I think it's old-fashioned in both how he presents some of the folk and also in the methodology of how he wants to get the word out. So that sort of threw me off. And I'm thinking, that's not a word I use with Steven Spielberg. I should not be using unimaginative. I still say you should see it, but those are my thoughts.
2: At 2.5 hours, I would say, I warned you. So as a action movie where people are being chased, like the bad guys are chasing the good guys, it's a great movie. As a movie where it takes an alternate sort of sci-fi approach to the idea of possession and what it would look like, terrific. Actually, a really provocative, wonderful idea. Emily Blunt does a wonderful job.
5: Fabulous.
0: She's great.
2: Yeah. I think she owns the movie. Mm-hmm. And if the movie was just about her character, I would probably give it like closer to a 90 than where I landed, which was probably in the like 70s. And it's because when it turns to aliens, I've been mentioning this like all the time. So we have Rocky in Project Hail Mary. And then I think I'm a Gene Roddenberry person where if I found out about aliens, I'd be like, cool. Anyway.
0: And I was just going to say, I can't figure out. I don't know. I got out of this. I thought, am I stupid? Or was this really dumb? Mm-hmm. It was fun, though.
5: This is not a Spielberg movie you're going to remember,
2: no.
5: I say.
2: Yeah, you're not.
5: And there's a lot of reviewers saying, it's fabulous. And I'm like, were we at the same place?
0: Am I dumb?
5: Yeah. But it's still a popcorn movie now. It's got some really good stuff in there you could enjoy.
0: All right. Finally, Woody, Buzz, and all their friends are back again for Toy Story 5. And this one is taking on big tech as a teaching tablet enters the toy box.
6: Is it as bad out there for toys as they say it is?
8: We're finding more abandoned toys each day.
9: We're down!
0: Sarah, what'd you think?
2: I loved it. It's my favorite Toy Story. And I would say that what I loved about this movie is when you go to movies, usually technology is the bad guy, period. And this movie is much more nuanced. And no one is really the bad guy. It presents the pros and cons of everything. And it's about authentic relationships. And it shows how in the past, a relationship without technology was fraught in retrospect with problems for Jessie, with the trauma she endured by losing her person. And now in the present with their new human, basically having this crisis of how do I make friends? And so I think it shows the universal problem of how do you make authentic relationships? And the technology is only showing how that problem persists and embodies now, but it's always been a problem.
5: I think it's brilliantly done in this way. It doesn't demonize all the folks that usually get demonized. The tech gets demonized. Sometimes the parents get demonized.
0: Those iPad kids.
5: That did not happen at all. But for me, any story about friendship that's told authentically is going to get me. And they know how to get you. And it's a really, really important story about finding your tribe, as Sarah said. Now, having said that, it's still not my favorite. Three is my favorite. And I went back just to say, okay, let me just go look at the end of three again to see if I had the same response.
0: Masochist, my God.
5: Well, because I just wanted to see. I looked at my computer, watched only the end, and sobbed yet again. So.
0: I know. That's all I got to say about this franchise. How much more crying you want me to do?
5: I missed it up at the end of this. I did not sob as I scared the children in three before in the theater. But this time I did miss up because it's really, they know how to get you. It's so worth seeing. Yeah.
0: All right. That's local film critic Sarah G. Vincent and GBH's Callie Crossley. Thanks for being here, guys.
5: Thank you.
0: This is GBH.
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12: 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Live from NPR News in Washington, I'm Nora Rahm. Celebrations of Independence Day, large and small, are taking place across the country, but many of them are being affected by intense heat. NPR's Anastasia Tsioulkas reports.
13: Some locations across the U.S. have already decided to cancel or cut back on their festivities. Many communities in Colorado have canceled their fireworks displays due to the risk of wildfires. It's not clear yet what's going to happen in Washington, D.C. The Capitol Police announced they will be deciding whether or not they will allow the public to attend the annual Capitol 4th event this evening. President Trump recently said publicly that he intends to give a, quote, really long speech on the 4th itself, despite the heat index forecast to be above 110 degrees. Anastasia Tsioulkas, NPR News.
12: Philadelphia canceled its 4th of July parade scheduled for today because of extreme heat. Temperatures are expected to exceed 100 degrees and feel hotter due to high humidity. Venezuela's acting president is defending her government's response to twin earthquakes last week. Delcy Rodriguez said the government acted immediately. Critics say the response was slow and ineffective, that it's been left to civilians to dig through the rubble searching for survivors. The death toll is now more than 2,500. Tens of thousands of people are still missing. This is NPR News.
0: Good morning from the GBH newsroom in Boston. I'm Tori Bedford. Most North Shore beaches are reopening to swimmers in time for the start of the holiday weekend, but swimming is still off limits at beaches in Newburyport after a sewage rupture in the Merrimack River in Haverhill. As GBH's Marilyn Scherer reports, the rupture has been temporarily fixed, but its effects are still being felt.
14: Mayor Sean Reardon says it's been a tough week for beachgoers in Newburyport. While beaches in Salisbury and Ipswich have gotten the all clear, test results are still showing high levels of bacteria in ocean waters off his city, where the Merrimack meets the Atlantic.
15: We realize it's hot out there and it's July 4th weekend, but again, the safety of our residents comes first.
14: The closures started last Friday with the Haverhill sewage main rupture, sending 8 million gallons of wastewater into the river each day. Now that things are fixed, Reardon hopes swimmers can get back in the water in Newburyport by Saturday. Marilyn Scherer, GBH News.
0: Boston will be getting a special early premiere of a new movie from actor and filmmaker Olivia Wilde. She directs and stars in the comedy called The Invite. It's about a married couple whose relationship is sputtering out and the humor that ensues when they invite their attractive neighbors over for dinner. Wilde was a student at Phillips Academy in Andover. She tells GBH's The Culture Show that she credits the school's Addison Gallery for inspiring her artistic career.
16: We have to make sure that we don't remove access to the arts, because I'm only where I am today because arts were prioritized in my education. And I think that the Addison was a truly privileged, extreme version of that. And what a magical place.
0: The Invite opens at the Coolidge Corner Theater today, a full week before its nationwide release on July 10th. And Celtics fans are reeling over news of the Jaylen Brown trade. The superstar is being traded to one of the team's biggest rivals, the Philadelphia 76ers. Rick Humphrey is a Celtics fan who brought his grandson for a tour of the TD Garden. He was blunt when it comes to his thoughts on the trade.
17: I think it stinks.
0: Humphrey says he wished the team had kept Jaylen Brown on the team alongside fellow superstar Jason Tatum. He says by splitting them up, the Celtics could be missing out on something big.
17: Potential championship. Keeping them together is a great shot to win a championship. Guarantee? No, of course not. But a much higher probability than now, that's for sure.
0: In return for the 29-year-old Brown, the Celtics are getting 36-year-old Paul George and a handful of draft picks. It is 88 degrees in Boston. It's going to be very hot today. Take care of yourselves. I'm Tori Bedford. This is GBH.
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18: This is Morning Edition from NPR News. I'm Michelle Martin in Washington, D.C. Enemy Martinez in Los Angeles, California. As we enter the 4th of July weekend, millions of people in cities such as Dallas, Tampa, and Boston are at risk of getting sick in the heat. Many places will experience what feels like temperatures in the triple digits, and that's especially dangerous for people who have to work outside. A few states have laws to protect those workers. Two states, Texas and Florida, have banned protections like that. Jessica Mazaros with WUSF in Tampa joins us now. Jessica, so how does this heat affect workers who just can't escape it?
19: Farm workers I've spoken to told me they have to wear a lot of gear to protect themselves against the sun and chemicals, so it can feel suffocating. Some can't handle the heat and end up being hospitalized, and they don't get paid while they're out. But there are all kinds of workers exposed to extreme heat. I spoke with a UPS driver here in Tampa, Anthony Cantu. He's used to working in triple-digit temperatures. He has two fans in the cab, but no air conditioning.
20: The extreme temperatures are in the back of the vehicle in the cargo area. There's very little ventilation in the back. And if we're looking for packages, we could be back there for a little bit.
19: Cantu told me that he's trained not to stay too long in the back of the truck. And UPS has its own heat protocols, like access to ice water and brakes. They're even retrofitting some cars with air conditioning.
18: Well, all right. So how's he staying cool in the meantime?
19: Well, he actually drinks 1 liter of water every hour, takes electrolyte packets, and he eats hydrating fruits and vegetables. It's basically a lifestyle, but he worries about all the people who aren't as acclimated.
20: The people up north, I mean, this is just like hitting them right in the face.
19: Yeah, meteorologists say from the plains to the Appalachians and into the Atlantic and Gulf Coast, these temperatures are well above average by up to 20 degrees in some places. And human-caused climate change is intensifying these heat waves.
18: So, Jessica, for workers who are in the heat, who can't escape it, I mean, what protections are there to help them stay cool?
19: Well, there's no national heat standard for workers. Last year, the Federal Occupational Safety and Health Administration held public hearings on a proposed rule to protect indoor and outdoor workers from heat. In a written statement to NPR, OSHA says the rulemaking process is ongoing. So some states have actually been trying to regulate heat safety. Only a handful of them do have protections, including Oregon, Minnesota, and California. Some laws protect just indoor workers, while others cover both indoor and outdoor. Generally, employers have to provide cool drinking water, shade, and training in some cases.
18: And then there are some states banning those kind of protections altogether.
19: Texas was first to ban mandated safeguards like water and rest breaks back in 2023, and Florida followed suit the next year, blocking local governments from creating regulations. So business interests in Miami said the regulations would cripple the construction and agriculture industries there.
18: All right, it sounds like proposed federal heat protection rules are ways off. So the heat is here regardless. So what else is being done?
19: Yeah, so OSHA regulations haven't moved forward in about a year. Neither has legislation introduced around the same time in Congress. It asked the Department of Labor to make an occupational safety and health standard to protect these workers from the heat. But recent analysis has shown these kind of regulations can really help to lower the risk of heat-related injuries, workers' comp claims, and even deaths on the job.
18: That is Jessica Mazaros with member station WUSF in Tampa. Jessica, thanks.
19: Thank you.
21: Saturday marks 1 year since flooding in central Texas killed more than 130 people, including 25 young campers and two counselors at Camp Mystic. Their families call them Heaven's 27. Houston Public Media's Dominic Anthony Walsh spoke with a father whose grief led him to advocate for others.
22: On July 12, 2025, friends and family gathered at a church in Houston to celebrate the life of Chloe Childress, one of the counselors at Camp Mystic.
23: So yeah, this sucks. This sucks. This is as terrible as you think it is.
22: In his eulogy, Chloe's father, Matthew Childress, paints a portrait of an ambitious young woman about to start school at the University of Texas. He describes Chloe as a hero who tried to help young girls at Camp Mystic as the floodwaters rose. And he said goodbye the way they had her entire life, with 17 kisses.
23: Please honor Chloe. Please celebrate Chloe. Remember, she's not just my hero anymore, but all of yours as well. Good night, my sweet bee, my hero. 17 kisses, 3 squeezes.
22: A year later, Matthew says he's still oscillating between the different stages of grief.
24: How I've dealt with this, and many of the families have dealt with this, is putting that grief and that pain and that anger into purpose.
22: They lobbied for new camp safety laws in Texas, and they succeeded. Camps in floodplains must add evacuation equipment like ladders to cabins, among other requirements, and they must now evacuate if the National Weather Service issues a flood warning alert. 2 months after finding out his daughter died, Matthew stood with other families on the steps of the governor's mansion in Austin as Greg Abbott signed the bills into law.
3: Improved and safer camp safety is now law in the great state of Texas, a law that will save lives.
22: Since then, the families lobbied for similar changes in Alabama. The new camp safety law there is named after Sarah Marsh, an 8-year-old girl from the state who died at Camp Mystic.
24: And it brings such joy and happiness that their lives are not just lost in vain, that they can be conceived or seen as heroes helping to save other lives of children that they would never have met in the past.
22: And the families pushed for a state investigation. Investigator Casey Garrett presented her findings about the family that owns the camp, the Eastlands, in April. There was no evacuation plan, and the Eastlands were slow to get girls out of the cabins.
4: They are loving Christian people. Unfortunately, they were running a multi-million dollar for-profit business like something from 1965. These people did not want this to happen, but nothing had changed in decades.
22: Camp Mystic's legal team did not respond to multiple requests for comment. Childress says the hearings were tough to hear, but there was also a sense of vindication.
24: All that information was shocking on the face of it, but also confirmed everything that we had been claiming. There was a tremendous amount of relief. You know, it felt like that there was a weight lifted from many of us.
22: Camp Mystic filed for bankruptcy in late June, putting multiple lawsuits in limbo. Still, the families are not done. They're pushing for camp safety laws across the country. Childress says he sees momentum behind bills filed in Maryland, Missouri, and Oklahoma. 27 lives were lost last year, but because their families turned their grief into action, the camps parents are sending their kids to in Texas this summer are safer than they were a year ago. For NPR News, I'm Dominic Anthony Walsh in Houston.

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4: 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I'm Tori Bedford with Morning Edition. Extreme heat warnings, humidity that continues today, highs nearing 100 degrees. In just a moment, GBH meteorologist Dave Epstein will talk about the heat wave we're experiencing now and how it compares to records in the past. State regulators are accusing the founder of the now-closed Croft School of siphoning off funds to pay for lavish vacations and personal expenses. A complaint filed this week says at the same time, Scott Given took elaborate steps to hide the for-profit school's deteriorating finances from its governing board. The complaint, issued by the Secretary of State's Securities Division, also accuses him of running a Ponzi scheme under the guise of a fundraising campaign. Given was suspended by the board in early March amid disclosures that the school was nearly insolvent. An effort by parents to keep the school open proved unsuccessful. The Croft School enrolled about 600 students at several locations in Boston and Providence. In prior statements, Given has denied any deliberate misconduct. This is GBH.
5: Here's your Growing Wisdom Minute for Friday, the 3rd of July. Let's talk heat. Yesterday, we reached 101 degrees officially. If we were to hit 100 today, it would be the fourth time that we've had back-to-back 100-degree temperatures. What's interesting is we have not done this in a long time since 1944, back on August 12th and August 13th. Also, 1919, July 4th and 5th, so right around this time of the year. And then 1911, July 3rd and July 4th, again, right around this time of the year. That's 102 and 104. And that 104 back in 1911 on July 4th, that's the record high temperature ever recorded in Boston. So we'll see if we do it again today. If we do, very unusual to have two back-to-back days at 100 degrees. It is possible this afternoon. We'll see what happens. For GBH News, I'm

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1: This is Morning Edition from NPR News. I'm Amy Martinez.
2: And I'm Michelle Martin. Good morning. July 4th is almost here, and all the barbecues and parades and summer blockbusters that come with it. But NPR critic at large Eric Deggan says the holiday weekend is also a great time to catch up on great TV that might have flown under the radar. And he's here to talk about his picks with us. Hi, Eric.
3: Hey.
2: So the first show on your list is a spy thriller called The Agency. It's on Paramount Plus. It's got a lot of big names on it. How did it get overlooked?
3: This is a good example of a really great series that's on a smaller streaming service and has had a little trouble breaking through all that competition that's out there. Now, the cast includes Richard Gere as the CIA's station chief in London, Jeffrey Wright as the second in command, The Wire alum Dominic West as the head of the CIA, and Downton Abbey alum Hugh Bonneville as an official in British intelligence. But Michael Fassbender really makes this story cook in its second season as a former CIA field agent manipulating his friends and coworkers to try and free his love, who's a Sudanese professor imprisoned by a paramilitary force overseas. Let's listen to a clip.
4: If they tell you I'm a traitor, it's the truth. I lied to my friends, my colleagues. I sacrificed people. If I had to do it again, I wouldn't hesitate.
3: I love his American accent.
2: Okay, a little heavy for Independence Day weekend, Eric. Thankfully, your next pick is a British comedy called Alice and Steve. It's on Disney Plus. Tell us about this one.
3: So this show features British TV star Nicola Walker as a 50-something woman who's kept a close 30-year friendship with a former boyfriend, played by Flight of the Conchords alum Jemaine Clement. But things get weird when he takes her advice to start a family with a younger woman a little too literally, and starts dating her 26-year-old daughter. Now, here's a clip where the daughter, played by Israeli actress Yali Topol-Margalef, tells her mom what's going on.
5: I know this must hurt, Mum. I see that. But I want to keep seeing him.
6: I hope you
7: fall out of your window and get pierced in the heart by your railing.
6: And that no one comes to your funeral.
3: So, yeah, Mom, who was talking about Steve there,
2: yeah,
3: didn't take the news so well. I know the concept may sound kind of icky at first, but it's really a very funny, very complex comedy about parents, children, exes, and spouses of all ages trying to find emotional fulfillment in an increasingly complicated world.
2: Okay, I guess you have to watch. So
3: trust me on this one. Well,
2: I do trust you. Now, I know you're not really a fan of reality TV shows. I'm with you on that. But you've got one on your list here. It's Couples Therapy. It's also on Paramount Plus. What's the story here?
3: Well, for me, most reality TV shows are inauthentic, they're exploitive, they too often reward terrible behavior, but this show is really the opposite of all that. Now, Dr. Orna Guralnick talks through issues with each of four couples in really revelatory sessions, consulting with her own therapist and with a different group of professionals who help her unpack how to help. Now, in this clip, we've got Marjorie and Jason who are struggling to talk about taking care of their many pets. Dr. Guralnick is digging for a deeper issue.
8: He always wants things a certain way, but he never helps.
9: This is only the beginning.
10: We're trying to build a process that you can apply to any of these conversations. It doesn't matter what we talk about, politics or cat litter.
3: Now, for anybody who's actually been through couples therapy, you might feel a little PTSD hearing these arguments. But the program does a really good job of showing how couples working in good faith can really learn a lot about themselves and their relationship, even if it doesn't necessarily end with a reconciliation.
2: That is NPR critic at large Eric Deggans with his list of under-the-radar TV shows worth watching this July 4th weekend. Eric, thank you.
3: Thank you.
2: This is NPR News.
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14: 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Extreme heat and humidity continues today. Highs near 100 degrees, looking at high 90s tomorrow for the 4th of July. Coming up on Boston Public Radio, we'll have an encore of Jim and Marjorie's conversation with Harvard's Larry Lessig on how to fix our elections beyond America's 250th birthday. 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
17: From Marketplace in Washington, I'm Kimberly Adams. The past 50 years have transformed not just how Americans work, but who makes up the nation's workforce. One major factor has been immigration. Since 1970, the percentage of people in the U.S. who were born abroad has more than tripled, according to the Pew Research Center.
18: The immigrant contribution to the U.S. economy is both towards the lower wage part of the workforce, but also some of our major technological changes that we've experienced. Clearly, immigrants play a role.
17: Richard Fry is a labor economist and senior researcher at Pew. He says women also made significant gains in labor force participation during the 1970s and 1980s. But for men, labor force participation moved in the opposite direction, partly due to the loss of many manufacturing jobs as rapid changes to technology reshaped the economy.
18: There was a severe recession in the early 80s, which was not insignificant, but clearly the great financial crisis and the responses to it, and a period of very low interest rates throughout the 2010s, that's the one that I would point to.
17: The recovery from the Great Recession was slow, affecting a generation of workers. Workers who later had to pivot again in response to the COVID-19 pandemic, which shifted the understanding and requirements of how we get work done in the modern era. Now, as businesses and workers began an even more rapid adjustment to artificial intelligence, the American economy is set to adapt and change again, as it's been doing for the last 250 years. You can listen to our entire look back at some of the highlights of American economic history by visiting Marketplace Morning Report on our podcast feed or marketplace.org. U.S. markets are closed today in observance of America's 250th birthday. But meanwhile, the Strait of Hormuz is back open as negotiations between the United States and Iran continue. This passage is especially important to the African economy. Here's political economist Mavis Owusu-Jemfe, who's based in Ghana.
19: Whilst we are excited about the drop in the price of oil and the impact on fuel prices, oil producers, many of which in Africa and who have benefited from the price strike, will now see that windfall shrink.
17: Mavis Owusu-Jemfe runs the African Center for Economic Transformation.
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17: After more than 10 years of anticipation, pre-orders are live for Grand Theft Auto 6. For more on the significance of the video game's launch, I spoke with Dimitri Williams at the University of Southern California's Annenberg School for Communication and Journalism. Professor, welcome.
20: Thank you for having me.
17: Grand Theft Auto 6 has a slightly higher price tag than other similar big-budget studio releases. How are folks reacting to the price tag?
20: There's a fair amount of breathlessness among analysts, but I don't think that the actual population is going to blink an eye. If you think about the sort of the dollar per hour of use, it's an extraordinarily good deal. I mean, if these guys have spent probably $1.5 billion to make this game. That's going to be a lot of content, and it's going to be pretty good. Now, that doesn't mean that video games in general can be priced this way. This is an exceptional property with immense brand loyalty.
17: Say more about this particular title and its role in society. I feel like I have heard about Grand Theft Auto for most of my life at this point.
20: Well, it's been out for a really long time. I mean, this is the sixth iteration, but the spirit of the whole thing from the beginning has been purely transgressive. I mean, this is really an anti-hero kind of property. And so the same thing that maybe draws audiences to Breaking Bad or to The Godfather is this, you know, interesting quirk in Western society where we live within rules, but we also really enjoy breaking those rules. So perhaps it's not that surprising that audiences flock to it.
17: You mentioned earlier that this could give people potentially endless entertainment for the cost of the game. But as of now, there is no guarantee that they're actually going to get a physical disc to play the game. It's going to be potentially a code for a digital download. Can you talk about this shift to digital-only gaming and what it means for the industry and gamers?
20: If you went back, say, 10 years or certainly 20 years, you had very few people who could download things in general. But now bandwidth is getting cheaper and cheaper. That's made for a pretty uneasy alliance between the developers and the brick and mortar retail stores that have been selling these games who need a thing to sell. And they had to employ those brick and mortar retailers, but now they don't. So the leverage in those relationships and distribution has really shifted over time. The power now lies in the hands of the developers. There will still be demand for people who want a physical thing, collectors, people who want, you know, a statue or whatever, and they'll be able to go and get that. But there hasn't been a need for this for a while, and the markets are just pricing this in.
17: For some folks, and I've heard this from critics, there is a need. I'm imagining, you know, the people who maybe can't afford to buy a game and would want to share it with friends and take it from one place to another. And there are critics that say this is a consumer rights issue. What do you think?
20: I think that in our regulatory environment, consumer rights are wishful thinking. This is about power. Sorry to give you the cynical answer, but it's about the control over the space, and the control lies in the hands of developers. You know, why do companies do what they do? And the answer is almost always because they can. For their side, for defense, it's also an issue of preventing piracy. And in fact, most of the video game industry works off of free-to-play, where there's never a physical thing and you even don't even have to pay anything up front. And this is really a response to games being easy to copy and trade around.
17: Dimitri Williams is at the University of Southern California's Annenberg School for Communication and Journalism. Thank you so much.
20: Thanks for having me.
17: Sony also announced just this week that starting in 2028, all PlayStation games will be digital only, no physical discs. Video game fans have been upset by the news. Among the concerns, memory and storage costs have gone up, and people feel like you can't truly own the game if it's only in the cloud. In Washington, I'm Kimberly Adams with the Marketplace Morning Report. From APM, American Public Media.
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23: Starting in 1969, Earth, Wind & Fire transformed the music scene with anthems of positivity. What's behind the group's enduring success? From WAMU and NPR in Washington, this is 1A. Hi, I'm Jen White. Today on 1A, we revisit a conversation about the HBO original documentary about the musical genius of Earth, Wind & Fire and the group's founder, Maurice White. It's the latest film from award-winning musician and documentarian Amir Questlove Thompson. Questlove and a slate of music experts talk to us about why the group's music still resonates with audiences 60 years on and the messages hidden in their lyrics. The music and story of Earth, Wind & Fire, that's coming up after this news.
1: Live from NPR News in Washington, I'm Windsor Johnston. A dangerous heat wave is gripping much of the central and eastern U.S. ahead of the holiday weekend. But even with the heat, millions of Americans are expected to gather for traditional 4th of July cookouts. NPR's Scott Horsley reports the American Farm Bureau Federation says the cost for barbecues this summer is higher than last year.
4: Beef prices are up more than 12% from this time last year. Drought-stricken ranchers have been thinning their herds, and the supply of beef cattle is at a 75-year low. The price of a store-bought tomato to top that burger has gone up even faster, says food economist Robin Wenzel of Wells Fargo.
5: We get about 90% of our tomatoes from Mexico. There were some adverse growing conditions impacting supply. We think, you know, we will see some relief as the growing season progresses and farmers take advantage of planting more of these vegetables.
4: For cookout bargain hunters, pork prices are up only slightly from a year ago, and chicken prices are actually down a bit. Scott Horsley, NPR News, Washington.
1: The Republican National Committee has filed new lawsuits challenging the voting rights of some U.S. citizens who cast ballots from outside of the country. NPR's Hansi Lo Wong reports.
7: Colorado, Nebraska, and Nevada are among the three dozen states that allow voting by U.S. citizens who are born abroad and have never lived in the United States, and sometimes because their U.S. citizen parents or legal guardians served abroad in the U.S. military. Laws in those states allow overseas non-resident voters to register if a parent last lived or was signed up to vote there before leaving the country. The Republican National Committee is now arguing those laws violate their state's constitutions. Counting those voters' ballots, the RNC claims, will disproportionately harm Republican candidates. The RNC recently won a similar lawsuit in North Carolina. Republican efforts to restrict voting by U.S. citizens living abroad began in 2024. Data show this voting population is becoming less military and more civilian. Hansi Lo Wong, NPR News.
1: Clinical trials for two experimental Ebola treatments are underway in the Democratic Republic of Congo. NPR's Jonathan Lambert reports the latest outbreak has killed more than 430 people.
24: Researchers are trying to see if two drugs, both separately and in combination, can boost an Ebola patient's chances at survival. One of them is remdesivir, a more general antiviral drug that was used to treat COVID-19 patients during the pandemic. The other is a monoclonal antibody called MBP-134. It was designed based on antibodies from an Ebola patient from a previous outbreak. So far, only one clinic in DRC is participating in the trial, but health officials say they're planning to expand to more sites. Researchers involved in the trial say they may need to enroll up to 1,000 participants, which could mean that results won't be available until next year. Jonathan Lambert, NPR News.
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25: Good morning. With the latest from the GBH newsroom, I'm Henry Santoro. Record-breaking heat is carrying into a second day today. Boston and Providence both broke records for temperatures yesterday, reaching 101 in Boston and 99 in Providence. National Weather Service meteorologist Christy Smith says that it might actually be a little cooler today compared to yesterday, but the change will hardly be noticeable.
26: Folks should definitely stay inside in the air conditioning or head to the beaches if they can to stay cooler. Try to not exercise in the heat of the day, especially between 10 and 2, but these temperatures are carrying into the evening hours and even overnight. You'll notice it's not very cold out there this morning.
25: Right now, 89 degrees in Boston and 86 in Worcester. Public safety officials are gearing up for a busy weekend and putting in crowd control and traffic mitigation efforts into the effort for the 4th. And in Dennis, they have seen unruly behavior on past Independence Day weekends. The town has stopped selling day passes to their popular beaches on the 4th. That's with fights and public drinking and other behavior the town has tried to quell. Dennis Police Chief John Brady says the beaches are open for residents and people with weekly stickers, and the town is excited to host visitors.
27: But if they're planning to come here to be unruly or disruptive,
2: But if they're planning to come here to be unruly or disruptive, and then we're just going to use any law enforcement option we have to control that.
25: He says that during busy weekends, the population can grow from 18,000 to as high as 70,000. This is GBH News.
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8: This is 1A. I'm Jen White. From its first few chords, very few songs inspire the same feeling of joy as Earth, Wind & Fire's hit song, September.
9: 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Love was changing my life.
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11: I was looking at my astrological chart. I started to put the elements together, and I had earth in my chart, fire in my chart, and air. And I changed air to wind, and the rest is history.
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8: Award-winning musician and filmmaker Amir Questlove Thompson is out with a new HBO original documentary about the group. It's called Earth, Wind, and Fire, To Be Celestial Versus That's the Weight of the World. And it's available now on HBO and HBO Max. Today, ahead of the Independence Day weekend, the 1A Record Club is revisiting a previous show, unpacking what the documentary reveals about one of the most influential bands of all time. What does the widespread popularity and enduring relevance of the group's music reveal about our shifting culture? Joining us from New York is Marcus J. Moore. He's a music journalist, writer, and author. Marcus, welcome back to 1A.
29: Thank you so much for having me.
8: Also with us from Oakland, California is Ricky Vincent. He's an African-American studies professor at UC Berkeley and the author of Funk, The Music, The People, and the Rhythm of the One. He's also the host of The History of Funk on KPFA Radio. Ricky, it's great to have you.
30: Yes, very happy to be here.
8: And joining us from Boulder, Colorado is Rayland Rabaka. He's a professor of African, African American, and Caribbean Studies at the University of Colorado Boulder. He's also the founder and director of the university's Center for African and African American Studies. He's written several books, including his latest, Black Feminist Funk, Funk Women and Black Musical Feminism. Rayland, welcome to 1A.
31: It's good to be here.
8: And we're already hearing from you. Carla says, I saw Earth, Wind & Fire on Labor Day in 1973 at Cobo Hall in Detroit. They were amazing. So much energy. I'll never forget it. Well, we want to hear from you. If you've seen the documentary on Earth, Wind & Fire, what did you think? And even if you haven't seen the film, you can still chime in. Tell us about what Earth, Wind & Fire's music means to you. Email us at 1a@wamu.org. So I just want to start with your earliest memories of Earth, Wind, and Fire's music. Ricky, I'll start with you.
30: Okay, well, you know, my whole career is based on sort of the scope and potential energy and the realized energy of our music and our culture, Black music and Black culture. And that was really sparked in a large part because my dad took my brother and me to see Earth, Wind, and Fire at the Oakland Coliseum Arena in 1975 when they were doing the tour that the Gratitude album was basically a rendering of. And so we got to see so many of those hits. We got to see all the props, the drum kit elevating and spinning and all of these different things. And I also remember vividly the jazz interludes. And I'm like, is it time to go get a soda pop? I don't know this song. It's not on the radio. What are they doing? And it was what a jazz artist always does, which is we're going to push you to think past the box and grow. And so that was a part of it. And it sunk in that, you know, the music reaching me where I am is one thing. And then taking me to another place or pointing me to another place is another thing also. And Earth, Wind & Fire could do all of that.
0: Yeah.
30: There was such a high bar, such a high standard. And Maurice White, as we learned, kept going no matter how big the spectacle of an Earth, Wind & Fire experience was. He was the next season, he was trying to outdo that.
0: And we'll talk a little bit more about their stage performances later. But Marcus, what about you? What's your earliest memory of Earth, Wind & Fire?
29: I think my earliest memory of Earth, Wind & Fire is just them always being around, you know, their sound just sort of tumbling out of the speakers every Saturday as a sort of sign to start cleaning up the house, you know. So, you know, be it the hits like Shining Star or, you know, if I'm listening to the radio later and, you know, a song like Reasons comes on. I just remember them always, like they're ubiquitous in the same way that somebody like a Stevie Wonder is ubiquitous, where I don't have an earliest memory. I just remember them always being there, you know.
0: Yeah. Raylan, what about for you?
5: I'm a geek. And for me, it was the titles of the albums, the titles of the songs, the need to love. Ooh, come on now. You know, I grew up as a youth minister of music, so gospel music was my first love. And so for me, I could hear these incredible aphorisms, these incredible sort of encouraging messages, these sort of daily affirmations that I learned, you know, last night watching the documentary that, you know, Maurice White was very clear about doing that. But I'll never forget, you know, going to a family reunion in Texas and driving across Texas with my mama, and Keep Your Head to the Sky came on. And I think we had to pull over. We had church, you know, secular, but church right there. Keep Your Head to the Sky. Open Your Eyes. That's the Way of the World. Spirit. I mean, come on. Even the titles of the album. I was like, Mama, are you sure this ain't gospel music?
0: Well, I mean, it raises this question about genre, because the group created music under several genres, jazz, pop, funk, R&B. There was certainly a gospel feel. But Marcus, how do you think the way they approached music challenges this notion of genre altogether?
29: Well, you know, when I listen to their earlier music, It reminds me of the spiritual jazz that I like to play now, you know, those underground records that maybe only a few heads know about, you know. So I feel like they challenged it by just basically, quite frankly, doing what they wanted, you know. Like when I listen to, you know, you just referenced the need for love, the need to love, you know, that kind of rings off to me like an experimental jazz record. You know, it has elements of soul on it, but it also reminds me of underground jazz labels like Black Jazz Records or Strata East Records, or, you know, bands like The Awakening that was also from Chicago, groups like that, where you can put it in the jazz category. You can go to the record store and put it in jazz, but you could also put it in funk. You could put it in soul and things of that nature. So I feel like they challenged the notion of genre by simply doing the type of music that they wanted to do and just hoping that it resonated. And, you know, it's one of those, they made the music that they wanted to make and it just sort of trailed out, you know, it sort of blew up later. But at the same time, you can go back and you listen

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1: Of what Earth, Wind & Fire was to culture.
2: Now, the documentary also features interviews with several of the group's surviving members, including Philip Bailey, Verdeen White, Ralph Johnson, Larry Dunn, and Al McKay, and also weave through our recordings from interviews with the group's founder and frontman, Maurice White. He died in 2016 due to complications from Parkinson's disease. Ricky, when Maurice formed Earth, Wind, and Fire in 1969, what was the political and culture climate like at the time, specifically for Black Americans?
3: It was red hot and lively. Black power revolution was in the air, and you couldn't walk down the streets of a Black community without feeling that and getting that. And Brother Questlove made sure that was front and center in the documentary, letting people know this was the context of folks coming into an awakening. Yeah, there was the astrology and vibing on some of these spiritual things, which was a part of it. But it was also it was time to, in a lot of ways, break the chains. And one thing that they did, like you were saying, they broke genre barriers. And not everybody was necessarily about that at that time, but there was definitely space for that to happen. And it's a pretty audacious thing to claim all these different styles of music at once and put it out there. So that's, in a sense, Black power in a groove.
2: We're revisiting a previous 1A show about award-winning musician and filmmaker Questlove's new documentary about Earth, Wind, and Fire. We're with music journalist, writer, and author Marcus J. Moore, Ricky Benson, an African-American studies professor at UC Berkeley and host of The History of Funk on KPFA Radio, and Raylan Rabaka. He's a professor of African-American, and Caribbean studies at the University of Colorado Boulder. Paul emails, "I've been a fan of Earth, Wind, and Fire since I was a little boy. The horn section of the band is one of the most versatile, intelligent groups on the planet. I saw them with Neil Young and the Blues at the Omni in Oakland and was blown away." We'll have more in just a moment.

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4: 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I'm Jen White. The 1A record

0: Club is back, and we're revisiting a previous conversation about Questlove's HBO documentary highlighting the music and legacy of the iconic band Earth, Wind, and Fire. We're with music journalist, writer, and author Marcus J. Moore. Also with us, Ricky Vincent. He's an African-American studies professor at UC Berkeley and host of The History of Funk on KPFA Radio. And Raylan Rabaka. He's a professor of African, African-American, and Caribbean studies at the University of Colorado Boulder. And we want to hear from you. If you've seen the HBO documentary on Earth, Wind, and Fire, tell us your thoughts. Or if you haven't, perhaps you've seen the band perform live or you just have a favorite song, we want to hear about it. Email us at 1A@WAMU.org. Lee emails, if I am down or feeling anxious, I always put on the music of Earth, Wind, and Fire. It makes me feel calm and joyful. Their music helped me get through a very stressful time when I was adopting my daughter from the country of Kazakhstan. When I was there for several months, I would play the music to help me get through the times when I wasn't able to be with her. I've seen them several times, and they are the most amazing musicians, filled with positive energy and joy. Raylan, when you think about the band, both musically and in terms of how they approach performance, which bands influenced them?
1: Well, one of the things that we saw in the documentary was Parliament Funkadelic, the sort of funk theatrics, if I can say that, and this whole notion of the funk aesthetic. And I'm thinking about, obviously, Sly and the Family Stone.
0: Yeah.
1: I'm thinking about James Brown. I'm also thinking about LaBelle. I'm thinking about Tina Turner. I'm thinking about the ways that there was a kind of parallel sort of Black women's liberation movement that was going on, where you had a lot of sisters owning their sexuality. And so that influenced the way that they dressed. I'm thinking about an early Chaka Khan, the way that her midriff was always present. I'm thinking about that lion mane of hair Chaka Khan had out there. And so I think that Earth, Wind, and Fire is not only sort of connecting to a longer tradition of Black performativity, they're also sort of secularizing aspects of the Black church. When you think about Black Pentecostalism, and I'm talking about them Holy Ghost people that believe in the Spirit descending and all that kind of thing, I think that they bring a lot of that energy. And we all know that Chicago was one of the hotbeds of gospel music, if you will. You know, whether we talk about Thomas Dorsey, whether we talk about Mahalia Jackson moving up from New Orleans to Chicago, Illinois, come on.
0: Well, let's listen to some more music. One of the group's first songs to climb the Billboard charts was the 1974 funk anthem, Mighty Mighty.

0: That song spent 15 weeks in the top 40 on Billboard's pop chart. It peaked at number 4 on its Hot Soul Singles chart in 1974. Marcus, how was music from black artists classified at that time?
1: I feel like music for black artists was classified at that time as, you know, people really got into, they prioritized soul music, you know, they prioritized funk music, things of that nature. And when I listen to a song like this, you know, Mighty Mighty, right? Like, I feel like it was one of those messages that, you know, I pulled from the movie. Somebody says that, I think it was an engineer said, you know, they presented simple, elegant ideas clearly presented, you know? So I feel that when I listen to something like that, you know, it was like really big anthems and it was, you know, stomping drums, things like that. So they, I think Earth, Wind & Fire in particular around that time, they did a great job of pulling the Afrocentricity of their earlier work, you know, from their Chicago roots and essentially just turning up the volume. And, you know, they're presenting messages that everyone can get behind, especially black people, you know, white people, et cetera, and making it an anthem for all types of people. And so I feel that, you know, when I listen to a song like Mighty Mighty, they're also sort of setting the trend for other artists to do the same, as we learned from the documentary, you know, just to kind of take elements of what they learned from their musical beginnings and sort of cranking it up a notch so everybody can get behind it.
0: Yeah. Well, we heard from Ian, who says, I'm a white dude who, along with my other white friends and black friends, headed to Greensboro Coliseum to see Earth, Wind & Fire on September 21st, right after the hit with that namesake came out. I'm grateful to say I've seen Earth, Wind & Fire 5 times in my lifetime. Ricky, Maurice White had a vision for this band. He wanted them to cross over. He wanted to see big audiences of all kinds of people celebrating together. How did they successfully make that crossover?
2: Part of the sprawling genius of Maurice White was his ability to address the industry where it was at the moment, as while he kept his long-term vision going. And you know, he was, and we hear about it in the documentary, he was working at Chess Records. He was actually a music director where he could produce Minnie Riperton. He could produce Howlin' Wolf. He could produce these people and from all these different directions. So he came out ready, and he was aware of that technique that giants of soul music have, where you can say one thing that is universal and that's at the same time specific to your people. When Sam and Dave do Soul Man, I'm a soul man. That's universally appealing, but black folks know it's directly for them as well. And so Maurice was able to use that with the breadth of the catalog that and the talent that he had been working with. So we're going to use that formula to make universal music. And you know, the core of it is going to be these Afro-Cuban rhythms, these things that help black people feel, you know, beautiful about their blackness, and yet let everybody just feel the joy inherent in the music, in the roots, and in the future all at once.
0: Well, a year after the success of Mighty Mighty, the group found another chart-topping hit. This was in 1975. Of course, we're talking about the song Shining Star. And here's a bit from the HBO documentary on the making of that song.
3: From my recollection, Shining Star started out as a jam, actually.
4: There was Al McKay playing that raised 9 chord. We just kind of took it from there, you know, and things started to grow. Additional keyboard lines.
3: Synthesizers.
4: The horns. Organs.
3: Bongos.
0: Now, there are probably a lot of us who have danced along with that song and probably sung along with it, too, without really thinking about the lyrics. And just so we know, it's you're a shining star, no matter who you are, shining bright to see what you could truly be. And the lyrics of that song and so many of the group's hits are distinctly uplifting, and they contain these celestial references. Let's turn back to Questlove again, talking about the group's founder, Maurice White.
4: What he knew about affirmations is, even if you're singing it, if you're singing in the shower to yourself or to the radio or driving to work, or
5: if you're singing any of those lyrics, you are by default doing affirmations. Earth, Wind & Fire's music is a way to get into metaphysics and meditation without having to sit there in the lotus position and your eyes closed and chanting and all those things. You singing Shining Star is automatically affecting your life output.
0: That echoes what we heard from Adrian in Northern Virginia, who emails, I'm a 44-year-old African-American woman, and a big part of my childhood was my aunt and my mother and all the adults around me blasting Earth, Wind, and Fire. I was so excited about the documentary all week. I kept telling my kids, Saturday is Earth, Wind, and Fire Day, and they had no idea what that meant. So instead of my usual Saturday morning playlist, I played my favorite songs by Earth, Wind, and Fire. My son was completely drawn in by the music, the imagery, the positive manifestation talk. I mean, Raylan, why was this such an important part of the group's body of work? Why was it important to Maurice White to include his belief system, his spirituality, into the lyrics they were giving to the audience?
6: You know, this is such a profound question. When I hear Mr. White's work, I'm hearing a kind of proverbial songwriting where he's putting it seems to me African proverbs, African-American proverbs, universal messages, if you will, in the music. And I think it goes back to what James Brown did with Say It Loud, I'm Black and I'm Proud. I mean, at that point, folks knew that funk could be used to elevate consciousness, not simply Black consciousness, but also human consciousness. There were wars going on. You had all this strife, all these things going on in the world. And to have some kind of positive affirmation, some kind of positive encouragement, some kind of positive outlet, it was almost like a kind of transcendence, if you will, that life on Earth became so unbearable, so difficult for humanity, that Maurice White put these messages in there that would help Black folk, African Americans in particular, practice a kind of escapism, if you will. But also other people needed that. Other people also needed that escapism. They needed that sense that there would be a future, which is where you can see we sort of link up with Afrofuturism. So that level of futurity. I'm thinking about AACM and their slogan, Great Black Music, Ancient to the Future. And so there's something both ancient but also futuristic in the music of Earth, Wind, and Fire.
0: And you mentioned AACM, and that is?
6: The Association, you know, African-American Creative Musicians in Chicago. So you had all these sort of free jazz, if you will, musicians. And you can hear, obviously, Maurice White knew a lot of them. I mean, this was his stomping ground. And so you had these folks, that these jazz musicians who were taking jazz back from the music industry, you know, where they thought they were trying to whiten and lighten a lot of the music, and they sort of took it back to some of those core elements, kind of like what Charlie Parker and Dizzy Gillespie did with bebop. So you take it back, and wait, Horace Silver, Art Blakey, bringing in more blues and gospel elements to jazz, and then you create this thing called, you know, hard bop, if you will. And so there's always been a sense in which Black folk have been blurring genre lines, because a lot of times that's more for the record executives and the music industry. It's not for the people. A lot of Black people were listening to the Beatles. They were listening to Rolling Stones. They were listening to David Bowie, mm-hmm. right? So I think that our sense, a Black concept of genre, the lines have always been blurred, which is how we come to somebody like the multi-genre artist Nina Simone, mm-hmm. right? I mean, Nina Simone did folk. Nina Simone did blues. Nina Simone did soul. Nina Simone did R&B. Nina Simone certainly did jazz.
0: We're talking to Raylan Rabaka. He's a professor of African, African-American, and Caribbean studies at the University of Colorado Boulder. Also with us, music journalist Marcus J. Moore and Ricky Vincent. He's host of The History of Funk on KPFA Radio. We're hearing from so many of you. Diana in Milwaukee emails, Earth, Wind, and Fire was my very first concert at the Hollywood Sporatorium in Florida around 1982, and it was the definition of joy. Everyone was so happy, dancing and singing along. One of the best concerts ever. And Paula, listening on KANW in New Mexico, emails, as a psychiatrist, I know the power of music to affect your mood, and I can't think of another group whose music is more likely to boost your mood. I saw them twice in Albuquerque, and their joy in making music was unparalleled. Can't wait to watch the documentary. I mean, Marcus, what's really interesting about this discussion of the group's lyrics and the way they approached this sort of uplifting, this desire to uplift the audience through their lyrics, it's interesting to think about that and align it with Maurice White's background, because a central part of his story is that he was left behind in Memphis as a very young child. His mother went to Chicago to try to make enough money to support them, and he didn't reconnect with her until he was a teenager. And he was brought to Chicago. She'd remarried. She'd had several other children with her husband. And he struggled to feel a connection to others. And while he was an amazing musician, amazing songwriter, I think the band members would say he wasn't always an amazing leader because of that difficulty he had in overcoming his childhood trauma. What did you learn about his upbringing and the way that shaped the group and its approach to music and performance?
1: The main takeaway that I had whenever I was looking at the documentary and learning about Maurice White was, he essentially was a man, or, you know, he was a young man, you know, essentially became eventually became an older man, but he was grieving. And I feel like he was working through a lot of grief in real time. And he was working through a lot of, you know, a sense of abandonment, things of that nature. And I think even his son even said, one of his sons said where, you know, he couldn't necessarily open up his heart all the way. You know, it was, his heart was like a door that could only open up to a certain point. And when he was doing music, it opened up as much as it could. So what I learned about Maurice White was essentially he was the ultimate music nerd, but also he was trying to work out his feelings through the music. And anybody who does anything creative can tell you that that can be a very, you know, it can be therapy in a way. But I also feel like, you know, he kind of struck me as a person who really needed to suss out some real feelings in real time. And I just never know. I don't think he ever got the opportunity to do that, because I think even in another segment, someone was saying how he didn't like uncomfortable conversations at any point. You know, when it was time for him to break up that first group, it was a tough conversation. So Maurice, you know, he kind of came off avoidant, but he did the best that he could through the music to try to deal with a lot of issues in real time that just so happened to resonate with millions of people. But I feel that, you know, even in him making the music that he made that touched so many of us, you know, it's the reason why we're all sitting here now talking about the documentary and the music. But I just never feel like, I never felt in watching a documentary that he ever got a true sense of self through the music. And as a result, you know, maybe he wasn't as whole as he could have been.
0: Yeah, he was seeking something, and whether or not he ever found it completely is an outstanding question. We're discussing the new Earth, Wind, and Fire documentary. We're here with music journalist Marcus J. Moore. Also with us, Ricky Vincent. He's host of The History of Funk on KPFA Radio. And Rayland Rabaka. He's a professor of African, African-American, and Caribbean studies at the University of Colorado. Boulder. We're hearing from you. Lawrence emails, Earth, Wind, and Fire is the superlative marriage of musicianship and entertainment. It resuscitates me more than CPR ever could. In 2000, I took a bunch of co-workers to see them at Wolf Trap in Virginia. They had dancers, four people singing falsetto, and before the intermission, they broke down to a guitar trio and did Jimi Hendrix's Machine Gun. One of the best days of my life. Their performance of Reasons is the best example of music as a language without words that unites singer, instrumental, and audience. It's also proof God exists. We'll be right back.

0: Before the battles of Lexington and Concord, there was a revolt in Worcester. Before his famous midnight ride, Paul Revere spread ideas with cartoons. And before the Commonwealth, it was just a colony. This year, GBH News is bringing together the people, places, and untold stories that turned Massachusetts from colony to Commonwealth. 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
6: Let's get back to the 1A Record Club. We're revisiting a previous conversation about the musical legacy of the iconic band Earth, Wind, and Fire. We were joined by music journalist, writer, and author Marcus J. Moore. Ricky Vincent, African American Studies professor at UC Berkeley and host of The History of Funk on KPFA Radio. And Rayland Rabaka. He's a professor of African, African American, and Caribbean Studies at the University of Colorado Boulder. We're hearing from so many of you. Barbara emailed, "My husband and I watched the documentary last night. It was fabulous. Honestly, maybe the best I've seen. I loved learning about their early history, and the interplay with animation was brilliant. It was interesting, at times heartbreaking, and so joyous, I can't stop thinking about it." Veronica and Joe in Florida email, "We were married on September 21st. We played September at our reception and sing it to our baby girl, who will be born soon." And Michelle in Wilmington, Delaware emails, "Earth, Wind, and Fire is my favorite group of all time. They were my first concert ever. We begged our parents to take us to the concert at the Spectrum in Philadelphia. The only reason my dad agreed was because they were opening for Ramsey Lewis, and he loved jazz. After the concert, my dad was a fan, too." There's still time to add your voice to the conversation. Email us at 1a@wamu.org. You know, one of the great things this film does is also highlight the contributions of the many people who worked for and with Earth, Wind, and Fire. So we're talking about vocalists, musicians, songwriters, composers, engineers, choreographers, photographers, costume designers. It was a big organization. Ricky, how did these various collaborations help contribute to the group's success?
7: First of all, you had to have a big picture vision. And Maurice White had that. And he inspired a lot of people that thought like their little jam session on the corner at that club, blah, blah, blah, could become something bigger, could be bigger and could affect and change the world. And so he was sort of the embodiment of a lot of folks' aspirations, particularly as the 60s turned into the 70s and folks could redefine themselves. And it was interesting that at every turn, it seemed like as much as Earth, Wind, and Fire was bedrock, consistent joy and celebration for us, it was always a work in progress. And Maurice quietly did that. And it's pretty interesting, you know, the Commodores are identified with Lionel Richie. And, you know, he's sort of bigger than the band, although he's not. The band was the reason for his success in a lot of ways. And Earth, Wind, and Fire, it's really defined by Maurice White, but from the outside in, it's just Earth, Wind, and Fire. It's the spectacle of all of these ingredients. Like you said, the musicians, some musicians, the horn players are doing well, the drummers, multiple drummers, percussion, vocals, all of this. How do you do it? How do you organize that? That's a skill set. You have to be able to really coordinate a whole lot of elements. And that is one of the extra untold aspects of the genius of Maurice White. And that's why they recognize that regularly, even for somebody that bought their records. Mm-hmm. And you'd hear them say, the genius of Maurice White. It's like, yeah, got that. You know, we see it. And so you got the full experience, mind, body, and soul, yeah, when you went to see the show. Well, and it's almost like nothing was left to chance. But one of the musicians said in the documentary, Maurice gave us a lot of freedom to express ourselves musically. So that's a level of mastery of the craft, yeah, where you can really organize a production and yet still create space for the individual contributions of people.
6: It requires a level of discipline. And one of the key collaborators for the group was George Faison. He worked as their choreographer, and he brought some of that additional discipline to their stage performances. Here's Questlove again on the impact of that creative collaboration.
8: It's 1976. The band has kind of reached what they perceive to be is a career highlight. Like they're a pop act. Mm-hmm. They're going triple platinum. Maurice realizes, like, okay, we got the success, but our presentation still needs some work. George Faison, who choreographed the Wiz when it came to Broadway, it was such a revolution at the time. And they hire George Faison to sort of coach them. And this is where the myth of Earth, Wind, and Fire, like, we're seeing them levitate in concert. We're seeing them fly and explode in these pyramids. And so the idea of theater suddenly enters, like, and what we now credit Michael Jackson for, you know what I mean? Like, mm-hmm, when you see Michael Jackson's show and he's disappearing and exploding and all those things, like, Earth, Wind, and Fire started that. So I feel like George Faison, like, he created the idea and the ideal Earth, Wind, and Fire.
6: Raylan, when we talk about specifically the stage performance of Earth, Wind, and Fire, you can listen to the music and it's joyful, it's uplifting. Watching them perform on stage is a whole other experience. And how much was that stage performance element a part of them getting this longevity in music and really building such a devoted following that goes beyond what you might hear on the radio or play at home?
9: You know, I think that this is connected to the fact that they kept producing anthems. Mm-hmm. And so if you think about an anthem, an anthem is really, really big. It's got to connect with a lot of people. So there has to be, you know, it has to sort of resonate on a lot of different levels. And so when I think about their stage show, I'm also thinking about the longer history of sort of Black visual culture that would go all the way back to the Harlem Renaissance. If you look at some of those early photos of you know, let's say Josephine Baker, or if you look at the cover artwork for the Crisis magazine, and you look at the work of Aaron Douglas, you can see that there's a sense in which they want to project Black folk not simply as they are, but as they could be, as they ought to be. And so I think that's where that level of transcendence comes right back. But, you know, the visual culture aspect, let's be honest, Black folk really into styling and profiling. I mean, this is something that got carried over to rap music and hip hop culture. And so it becomes really interesting to sort of think about connecting Black performativity with Black visual culture. If not, there were a lot of sort of symbols and signs and iconography that was going on. And so at a time when a lot of folks, you know, were talking about semiotics, this the study of sort of symbols and signs, Earth, Wind, and Fire is coming with all of this next level, all these next level images where even if you didn't know what that symbol meant, some people actually went out and researched it. And so I think there's a level of public education. Yes, I'm a geek again. There's a level of public education going on, you know, in a lot of what they were doing, not simply in terms of the actual stage show, the production, the performativity, but even the artwork on their album covers.
10: Well, throughout the 70s, Earth, Wind, and Fire used pop culture as a source of inspiration for the music. Maurice White wrote their hit song Fantasy after watching the 1977 alien science fiction thriller Close Encounters of the Third Kind.

But again, this was not a static group. When you go to 1979, you then see them team up with the Emotions. This was this female vocal trio for the disco hit Boogie Wonderland.

0: it gets back to this really interesting way in which they danced around, no pun intended, but they danced around genre, Raylan. And you see them make this sort of effortless turn into disco for this song. Stop laughing at me. That was not intentional at all.
1: No, baby. Hold up. Wait.
0: But what do you think made it possible for them to be this fluid? Was it about who they surrounded themselves with the voices and musicians they were willing to bring into the group? Or was it really just Maurice White's vision and his ability to hear certain things that hadn't been done before?
1: You know, if I can speak to it, I think that Maurice White, in terms of hip hop culture, would be considered like a mix master. So you have a lot of different things coming to the crossroads, right? And you synthesize it. And Jen, I think to a certain extent, this is very emblematic of Black America, of the Black experience in the United States of America, of African Americans, if you will. We are a highly hybrid people. I know that's a mouthful. We are an incredibly Creolized people. And so Maurice White is really, he's like the roux in a musical gumbo. Mm. So he's putting all these different elements together. And you're absolutely correct. Earth, Wind, and Fire, much like Prince, whose birthday was, you know, yesterday when the documentary came out, has this ability to sort of synthesize so many different elements together into this whole brand new thing. And so he never stayed static. Earth, Wind, and Fire never stayed static. And to a certain extent, there was a long period of time, at least I would say between 1971 and about 1983, where they were actually trendsetters as opposed to trendy. You know, we can talk about what happened in the 80s, right? We can talk about what happened in the 90s, but there was at least a dominant decade, if you will, that really they were sort of the voice for the voiceless. They were a megaphone for a lot of people, not just Black folk, who felt marginalized in the United States of America. And a lot of different people were looking for something. And I think that this is what Marcus was talking about, the fact that Maurice White spent his life searching and seeking. And I believe that is the very thing that makes the music really capture some of the human condition. It's not just, I mean, there's something very sort of universal about practicing lifelong learning, lifelong self-development, and so on and so forth. That's quite human, to be perfectly honest with you. Healthy, too.
0: We're speaking to Raylan Rabaca. He's a professor at the University of Colorado Boulder. Also with us, music journalist Marcus J. Moore and Ricky Vinson, host of The History of Funk on KPFA Radio. We heard from Dee, who emails, I credit Earth, Wind, and Fire for saving my life as a middle schooler. I was deeply depressed as a kid. I literally needed the positivity and spiritual messages just to get out of bed. Their music was so instrumental in my life, I'm not sure I would have survived without them. They still motivate me to keep my gratitude. Marcus, when you think about some of the more current artists, people like Anderson .Paak and Her, where do you hear Earth, Wind, and Fire in music today, in music like theirs?
2: I hear Earth, Wind, and Fire in the fearlessness of the music. You know, you just referenced Anderson .Paak in particular and Her in particular, where, you know, when I think about Anderson, I think about his 2016 album, Malibu, which again, you know, to reference something I brought up earlier, like you can put it in the soul category, but it has so many different elements going on at the same time that you can put it in any category and it sounds right. You can put it in hip hop, you can put it in soul, you can put it in funk, whatever. So I feel like when I listen to Earth, Wind, and Fire, I'm hearing a lot of fearlessness. Even going back to their beginning days where, you know, I'm hearing experimental jazz, you know, I'm hearing elements of Sun Ra, I'm hearing elements of this other band called the Pyramids, you know, like the whole theatrical elements of that. So I just, I get this question a lot from a lot of artists, and they're always like, well, you know, what can I do to make it? You know, how do I make it in the music industry? And the advice that I always give them, as counterintuitive as it sounds, is to make the weird record, you know? So it's like, if you want to make a gospel disco record, go make it, you know, just do what you do. Because you're not gonna make it by doing what everybody else is doing, you know. And as much as we beloved Earth, Wind, and Fire for the hits, you know, Shining Star, things of that nature, songs of that nature, You know, if you just want to distill it a little bit, they were a weird band. It just made the weird record. You know, so that's what I always tell people, and that's what I hear with the Elements. It's like it's a certain level of fearlessness that I admire with Maurice White because, again, like even going back to their first breakthrough show where they sat in lotus position on a stage for like 5 minutes in Philly
0: In front
2: until
0: of
2: the band.
0: a not very friendly crowd at first, too. Yeah, that's. But they win them over. They win them over. So just we have about 20 seconds left here. I want to very quickly give each of you to do the hard thing, which is if there's one Earth, Wind, and Fire song that you have to choose as your favorite, what is it? Ricky?
3: I would just want to say, big picture, Earth, Wind, and Fire created a free space where you're already liberated. They created a Wakanda for folks to imagine what would we be doing if we were uncolonized.
0: Is there a song that captures that for you?
3: There's so many. Keep Your Head to the Sky was a gold record, talking about the weird record.
0: Okay, we'll have to leave it there. Keep Your Head to the Sky, Raylan.
3: 3 more hours of this.
0: Yes, you could. Raylan, go ahead. Your favorite?
1: Oh, I'm talking about That's the Way of the World, you
0: Yeah.
1: know, and the way that in the documentary they shift out way to wait, right? And so it's hanging on us, but that's the way of the world.
0: Okay, Marcus, you get the last word here really quickly.
2: I think about loving you. That's my song.
0: Well, we'll have to leave it there. That was music journalist, writer, and author Marcus J. Moore. Also with us was Ricky Vincent, African American Studies professor at UC Berkeley and host of the History of Funk on KPFA Radio, and Rayland Rabaka. He's a professor of African American, and Caribbean Studies at the University of Colorado Boulder. His latest book, Black Feminist Funk: Funk Women and Black Musical Feminism, is out now. Today's producer was Lauren Hamilton. This program comes to you from WAMU, part of American University in Washington, distributed by NPR. I'm Jen White. We'll be back with more new shows after the July 4th holiday. Thanks for listening, and we'll talk more soon. This is 1A.

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5: I'm Jim Browdy, head on BPR and GBH and NEPM. It's an encore edition of the show. We'll check in with you on the eve of America's 250th. Why are we a country still so obsessed with a monarchy? Then it's a special musical performance from the Handel and Haydn Society with Handel's Water Music, which was first performed in 1717 for King George I. And we'll check in with the Boston Public Library's special exhibit celebrating the Declaration of Independence's 250th anniversary in Boston.
6: I'm Marjorie Egan. In the second hour, we'll hear from Harvard's Lawrence Lessig, restoring democracy to our democracy by getting super PAC money out of elections. Plus, the ACLU's Kay Crockford on your rights went out protesting. And then we'll end the hour with three-term U.S. Poet Laureate Robert Pinsky and some poetry, Misrule Music, to inspire us beyond 2050. It's all ahead in an encore edition of BPR.
7: Live from NPR News in Washington, I'm Windsor Johnston. 4th of July celebrations are being scaled back in parts of the country amid extreme heat and dangerous fire conditions. In Colorado, communities are canceling fireworks as several large wildfires continue to burn. Stina Sieg from Colorado Public Radio reports people are being urged not to set off their own personal fireworks.
8: The Gold Mountain fires forced evacuations outside the picturesque mountain town of Ouray. Evacuated local Belinda Willis was horrified to see people lighting a bonfire on a recent night and urges everyone to celebrate the 4th safely.
9: Don't think of yourself, think of others. We cannot go into this like, oh, it's my 4th of July and it should be wonderful, because it's not wonderful right now. We're in the middle of a crisis.
8: To the east, a huge blaze near Pueblo has destroyed homes and remains a top firefighting priority in the country. Over the weekend, three firefighters died in a fire near the Utah border. For NPR News, I'm Stina Sieg in Grand Junction, Colorado.
7: The FBI is directing more than 250 of its employees to join its investigation of the 2020 election in Georgia's most populous county. Melissa Fato from member station WABE reports a memo obtained by the Associated Press calls the case a top priority for the agency.
10: Fulton County has been a key part of President Donald Trump's unfounded claims the 2020 presidential election was stolen from him. The memo does not describe details of the investigation. People familiar with the matter who insisted on anonymity to discuss internal decision-making confirmed with the AP it's related to the probe into the 2020 election in Georgia. The FBI field office in Atlanta declined a request for comment. The Bureau raided a Fulton County elections office in January, where hundreds of boxes of elections records and ballots were seized. The county has sued to get its records back, but in May, a judge decided the federal government could keep them. For NPR News, I'm Melissa Fato in Atlanta.
7: The CDC says the West Nile virus season has started early this year. NPR's Rob Stein has more.
11: The CDC says at least 48 cases of West Nile have already been reported. That's the highest number of West Nile cases to emerge by this time of year since 2004. The virus was seen in 23 states, which is the highest number in the last decade. Most of the reported cases have involved severe neurological complications. So the CDC is urging people to protect themselves from mosquitoes by using insect repellent, putting screens on windows, wearing long-sleeve shirts and long pants, and staying inside between dusk and dawn. Rob Stein, NPR News.
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12: Good afternoon. With the latest in the GBH newsroom, I'm Henry Santoro. You don't need me to tell you that the heat wave continues today. The National Weather Service says the Boston area is looking at another 100-degree day again today, much like yesterday. How hot is it? It's so hot the Trump administration installed a fan in the debt ceiling. It's so hot. When the temperature dropped down to 90 degrees, my mother told me to put on a sweater because she was cold. Hey, Alexa, what's the weather?
13: The weather is hazy, hot, and Henry.
12: 91 degrees in Boston right now. Officials on the Cape and Islands are gearing up for what could be the busiest weekend of the year. Several factors are leading to the Cape Cod Chamber of Commerce to believe that as many as 1 million people could be on the Cape any given day this weekend. That's with the island residents trying to get some relief from this heat wave. Higher gas prices means potentially a less expensive vacation here. The World Cup is ongoing and the nation's 250th birthday falling on a Saturday. Chamber Director Paul Nyswecki says they estimate so far that it's for between 850,000 to 1 million people arriving on the Cape this weekend. Red Sox open a series with the Angels in L.A. tonight. Three World Cup matches are in the pitch today. The 2 p.m. match has Australia versus Egypt, 8 p.m. Argentina versus Cape Verde, and the 9:30 match has Colombia versus Ghana, and it's day five at Wimbledon. Some really great tennis being played. 91 degrees in Boston right now.
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I'm Al Davis, and this is Jazz on 89.7 GBH Music. Coming up next, we'll hear the music from Milt Jackson and John Coltrane together from the recording called Bags and Train. We'll listen to the title track from that here at 89.7. This is Jazz on 89.7 GBH Music. Coming up next, we'll hear the music from Milt Jackson and John Coltrane together from the recording called Bags and Train. We'll listen to the title track from that here at 89.7. This is Jazz on 89.7 GBH Music. Coming up next, we'll hear the music from Milt Jackson and John Coltrane together from the recording.

0: supports for that they give their blessing to. Twinings Tea, do you know that?
1: No.
0: That's what we should all buy. Bentley and Jaguar motor
1: Wait,
0: cars.
1: They endorse these things?
0: It's called the Royal Warrants. That's right. They're potent influencers over there in Great Britain. They issue more than 400 such warrants. And you feel it's kind of like the Good Housekeeping seal of approval. Remember that?
1: I do remember, of course.
0: Well, that's what they do. They do.
1: Do you feel good about
0: Maybe
1: the
0: Donald
1: fact
0: Trump should start doing that, and people would feel more kindly toward
1: him. In an act of great self-restraint, wasn't it good that I didn't mention to Susan Page or ask Susan Page about when Queen Elizabeth applied for home heating assistance?
0: That was bad.
1: That was intended for low-income people.
0: That was her. She said in Latin, "Annus horribilis," or something like
1: that.
0: That was the horrible year she talked about when the marriage blew up with the king, with the future king.
1: Okay, before we take
0: I want to
1: share some numbers. Before we take your calls, listen to this. In 2023, I think this is Gallup, but it's a responsible poll, King Charles' approval rating was higher than any American politician. Higher than any American politician. You know who was even higher than that?
0: Who?
1: William, the Prince of whatever he's Prince of. William.
0: It's Prince of Wales, Jim.
1: Wales, thank you. On the
0: he's
1: other
0: be
1: hand,
0: the, king.
1: The people in Britain, how do they feel about the monarchy being very important or quite important? The lowest figure recorded to date. What do you think of that?
0: Well, I think they cost them a lot of money. I mean, that's one of the problems. But also, they bring in a lot of money for the tourism. I always have this vision of...
1: You didn't ever go to the whatever called, Buckingham whatever, did you? Palace or any of those?
0: I did. I was over there covering the funeral of Princess Diana.
1: But
0: I
1: know you did.
0: I didn't ever go inside. I went outside.
1: You did?
0: To see the
1: Swiss guards. Suppose with whatever they're called, those guys with the hats?
0: No. What do you call them? Buckingham
1: hats,
0: Palace guards,
1: hats.
0: Whatever they are with the hats, the big hats.
1: Can't make them laugh.
0: But didn't you always stick a penny?
1: Thank you for that. That's enough. That's good. That's fine.
0: It's a great national anthem.
1: I mean,
0: nice top
1: one.
0: Of that. And didn't you always kind of think when they were all alive, you know, the Queen Mum, she lived to be like 103, 104.
1: Yeah.
0: And she was great, you know,
1: she
0: that
1: was
0: they
1: great.
0: Stayed in.
1: Who kissed her on the lips, by the way? Is that George H.W. Bush?
0: I don't remember.
1: Didn't she turn her head and he ended up kissing her on the lips? And her quote was something, I think it was in the book. There was the first time she'd been kissed on the lips since whatever.
0: Well, she was a big force behind the throne because, her husband had trouble talking, like I do.
1: King's speech.
0: He lisped a lot. And he was the accidental king, of course, because his brother was supposed to be king, and then he ran off with a divorcee, Wallace Simpson. So
1: or there wouldn't have been a Queen Elizabeth.
0: That is exactly right. She was the accidental princess.
1: Do you believe
0: how
1: much I know about this?
0: But anyway, so she marries Philip.
1: I
0: was always a little suspicious of Philip, very handsome guy.
1: One of
0: the
1: best looking men ever.
0: Yeah, you don't know what he was doing on the side.
1: Nope.
0: There. But anyway, at the end of the day...
1: He was with the Marchioness of Shlomogi.
2: The Marchioness of Chumley.
1: Whatever.
0: At the end of the day, Elizabeth, the Queen Mum, and Philip were all kind of upstairs of Buckingham Palace, kind of having their cocktails and watching Jeopardy.
1: Are we planning on taking any calls in this show or not? Or are you just going to talk till 2 o'clock, 1 o'clock?
0: I have a lot to say.
1: Okay, let's start with Bob is in Providence. You were first. How are you feeling about the monarchy?
0: Hi, Bob.
1: 2026 there, Bob.
3: Hello. I'm long time, first time.
1: Oh, thank great.
0: Look at the accent. The accent.
1: We knew that. I don't think you needed to say that, Marjorie. We knew that. Go ahead.
3: I'm actually from England. I've lived in this country for 30 years and I'm married to a woman from New Jersey and have two kids. I grew up in a working-class council estate in England, you'd call it the project.
1: Mm-hmm.
3: And I've never been a fan. I think they shouldn't exist. What I've always thought is if any of us had that kind of family history, we would not broadcast it.
1: That's a good one, Bob.
3: Full of murderers and robbers. You know, it's like nobody would want.
0: No, they were
3: about your family.
0: They were awful. They were brutal. I mean, they were terrible to the Irish, of course, and to the Indians and all sorts of other people.
1: Well, I should say I am not British. I'm sure you figured that out, Bob, as a faithful listener of the show. And I'm sort of with you. As I said before, after reading the book, I am much more appreciative of what the Queen did, but if there were no Queen, I'd be a happier person. Bob, thanks for listening and thanks for calling. We appreciate it.
0: See, there's an honest man from Britain who says, the heck with him.
1: Yeah, I really love how you picked up on his accent, by the way.
0: I know.
1: Most of the listeners would not have known that he's British.
0: Even though he's not even

0: 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It's the stories that matter to you, made possible by you. Help fund the news you depend on. Pitch in by hitting the donate button now, and thanks.
1: In order for it to actually, form a government, I think that would work much better than the kind of stasis that we have here.
2: Also, you don't have to wait 4 years if it turns out there's a crisis to change your leadership, which is also pretty important. But how do you feel? I mean, that's the elected. Those are the elected representatives there. How do you feel about the monarchy over there in Great Britain, Preston?
1: I mean, my understanding is that it's kind of just for show, that it doesn't really, that it's performative, that it doesn't actually bring to bear on a lot of the everyday lives of people. So I guess I don't really think about it very much.
2: Well, let me tell you, I was exactly where you were until I read this book. So I would recommend it, and call us back or text us or email us after you've read it. Preston, excellent call. Thank you very much. Anonymous texter asked a great question that I do not know the answer to. I'm sure Marjorie does. Who is married to the Marchioness of Cranberley?
3: The Marchioness of Cholmondeley.
2: Yeah, to her. Who's married to her?
4: David. That's her husband's name.
2: What is he?
4: He's the Marquess.
2: Of Cholmondeley?
4: I guess so.
2: Okay.
4: I can't say.
2: How do you know that?
4: Because I got the story right in front of me. Neither of them, I can say their names. I'm not even going to try.
2: How do you think that, what is Will's wife's name?
4: Kate.
2: How do you think she feels about the, whatever, having an abutting property?
4: Apparently she and the Marchioness were very good friends before there were any
2: rumors.
4: Evidence of this. This is just people, talking
2: wild
4: nastily.
2: Speculation.
4: Can we hear her name one more time?
3: The Marchioness of Cholmondeley.
2: Thank you.
4: I mean, how can you beat that? That pronunciation is so great. Okay, Sarah from West Roxbury says, the only members of the British royal family that I love are the corgis. And that's a good point. And a lot of people are correcting me, and they're right. It was Netflix that made The Crown, not PBS. But we did do Downton Abbey. I mean, it was one of our biggest hits of all time, was it not?
2: Downton Abbey?
4: Yeah.
2: Huge.
4: Why do you think people watch that?
2: What?
4: Why do you think people watch that?
2: Because they like royalty?
4: They like the thing about the Brits.
2: Well, Brits, excuse me, what's that got to do with royalty? I mean, it was like, the rich and the
4: upper classes.
2: I know.
4: The upper classes.
2: You remember Mark Rylance, the guy who won an Oscar for Bridge, whatever it's called.
4: Yep.
2: The Spielberg film was in our studio, and we asked him, in light of the fact that his play in town was sold out, why Bridge of Spies, that was called?
4: Bridge of Spies.
2: Thank
4: really
2: you, John.
4: Good movie.
2: It was fabulous. He hadn't won the Oscar yet. He'd been nominated. We asked him why he was here since his play was sold out, I think, at the ART. He said, because I love Downton Abbey. What does that have to do with us? He was fabulous, by the way.
4: Yeah, I know.
2: You want to play this corgi bite?
4: I'm going to be in trouble for this today.
2: This corgi thing here or not?
4: Sure.
2: Well, here it is. The clip is from a 2019, since you were talking corgis, 2019 animated film, The Queen's Corgi. It shows a scene where the Queen receives a visit from Trump and Melania, who arrive with their own American corgi. First, you'll hear the reactions of the corgis that belong to the Queen, and then the reaction of the humans. Here it is.
5: Boy, that corgi is ugly.
6: I've sniffed prettier bottoms.
7: An honor to meet you, ma'am. Royal selfie. Cheesesteak!
8: And who, pray, is this delightful little muppet?
7: That's the First Lady, ma'am.
8: No. Oh, this is our very beautiful pet dog, Meetsy, Your Majesty. Perhaps she might like one of mine. The match could help cement our special relationship.
2: Okay, well, I will not see that movie. 877-301-8970.
4: Bob in Rehoboth says, I'm in favor of a queen mattress, if that counts. That's pretty good.
2: That's pretty good.
4: I'm misspeaking all over the place today. King George did have a stutter. He had a stutter, not a lisp. Remember when they had to get together?
2: Oh, you said lisp. That's right.
4: I did say lisp. I didn't mean to say lisp.
2: Who was the guy who played that? Didn't he win the movie?
4: Was it Colin Firth?
2: I don't know. Did the movie win the Academy Award? Was it Best Picture, John?
4: I think it might have been Best.
2: Best Actor.
4: He won Best Actor. And remember, he had to give a speech after World War II, and they were practicing because he didn't stutter.
2: Yeah.
4: And that goes to someone who had a stutter probably, well, actually, I take it back, because Biden had a stutter when he was young that he overcame. But
2: I don't know what that point is, but okay.
4: The point is, I was going to say that we would never elect an American president with a stutter.
2: Except
4: but
2: we
4: actually,
2: did.
4: We did. So
2: other than the fact that we did, we would never
4: that goes
2: do
4: out
2: it.
4: The,
2: now,
4: yeah.
2: Here, this is for me, but don't look at anything. Don't look at it. Excuse me.
4: Yep.
2: Don't look at anything.
4: Okay.
2: Ask Jim to spell whatever her name is. I know.

0: You can't look.
1: Oh.
0: Spell the, what is she, the marionette?
2: The Marchioness of Chumbly.
0: Of Chumbly.
1: She's a marchioness.
0: Okay, spell Chumbly.
1: I have no idea.
0: Yes, you do.
1: I have no idea.
0: Say it again, maybe we can spell it. Go ahead, say it again.
1: Okay, I'm going to look right
2: here. The Marchioness of Chumbly.
0: Chumbly.
1: It's Chumondelly.
0: I can't even read the spelling.
1: I can't. I can say marchioness.
0: Okay.
1: That's as much as
0: I can say. Okay, fine. Ann and Lincoln, you're next on BPR. Welcome to the show. We're talking about the monarchy. Hello.
1: This person calls it Chumbly.
3: Yes.
0: Okay. Go ahead.
3: Hi, Jim and Marjorie. Thanks for taking my call.
0: Sure.
3: You know, I've been watching this monarchy since the Diana days, the early Diana days.
0: Yeah.
3: And even Charles' generation, he and his siblings, looking at how they how the different generations have to grow up in this, and I've come to the conclusion that it seems like it's child abuse to be born into that family. For that reason alone, I think we should end it. You do look at Kate and William's kids. Every time I see them, all I can think of is I'm so sorry that this is happening to you. And it's not about the riches and the clothes and all that, but they're headed the way of William and his brother. What's his brother's name?
0: Harry.
1: Yeah.
3: Thank you. You know, it's just terrible. When you think about it, would you want your kids to grow up like that?
0: Well, I thought you were going to mention the way of Andrew.
1: That was one of the things that was revolutionary about Diana. Poor Charles shipped off to some British boarding school when he was like 6 or 7. He didn't want to go. He was crying. They made him go anyway. And Diana said she was not going to do that to her two boys. She was going to keep them close to home and raise them in more an American style. Now, one of the texters wants to know who is married to the Martian of Chumbly.
0: It's not the Martian. I just can't pronounce it. I don't mean to be disrespectful because I'm told she's done a lot of good things.
1: Okay.
0: By the way, while Susan Page wrote a piece about the Queen and her presidents, I plan to do a book about the Marchioness of Chumbly and her
2: Marchioness of Chumbly
0: and her corgis.
1: There's all that. You always have the sense everybody comes to dinner in their tuxedos and their beautiful long gowns, and that they have the arrangements. They have not two forks on the table, but three forks.
0: How about how they dress up the little tiny kids when they're toddlers in little suits and little? I mean, really?
1: Well, a lot of Americans do that too, Jim.
0: I know, but I don't like it here either.
1: Jim Hudson says the corgi owner and parent of young kids here. That Queen's Corgi movie was absolute garbage. Very disappointing.
0: By the way, the soundbite was garbage. I didn't want to say that. It was total garbage. I didn't want to offend
4: that
0: anybody.
4: That corgi is ugly.
0: Now, Connie on watching on YouTube says, I named one of my cats Chumbly, but I used the simple spelling because I knew the vet would have problems. That was very generous, actually.
1: Yeah, it's a very...
0: Because no one can spell Chumbly.
1: It's not pronounced like it's written.
0: You don't think we could get her on the show? Do you think we could get her on the show?
1: The Marchioness.
0: I'm serious. I mean, it isn't like... What is she doing? I mean, it isn't...
1: Well, she's in this picture. She's in a beautiful ball gown. She's drinking a glass of champagne standing next to Kate. And William is looking at her suspiciously.
0: He is?
1: Yes.
0: Who is Zuckerberg looking at the inauguration?
1: Lauren Bezos,
0: Sanchez.
1: Bezos' wife's cleavage.
0: Bezos' wife,
1: yeah, he's looking right down
0: her
1: shirt.
0: Is he looking at her like the same way?
1: No, the same way. He's looking askance.
0: Okay, let's squeeze in Doug and Sharon. You have 30
1: Hi,
0: seconds.
1: Hi, Doug and Sharon.
5: Yeah, I just wanted to comment about how this is kind of the fault of Disney because of all the Disney princesses over the years.
1: That's a very
0: Excellent
1: good point.
5: So like, you know, with generations starting all the way up with the boomers and Cinderella and little girls all learning from a young age about how great royalty is, I think we just all grew up kind of expecting it to be awesome.
0: Well, that's actually, by the way, is a pretty fabulous point, which I never thought of. Thank you for your call.
1: Yeah, and, you know, we should point out, people are upset that the corgis went to the disgrace Fergie. That would be Andrew's ex-wife, and she was involved in a soap talking
0: incident. She has the corgis?
1: She has the corgis.
0: I think that's the least of what she's done that's a problem, the toe sucking, her toes, that is. I mean, she has an Epstein connection, and she lied about it,
1: She has an Epstein connection, and she lied about it.
0: How do you feel about the monarchy?
1: She was a Weight Watchers
4: spokesperson. What are you talking? Martians drink Chablis or something in here.
0: No,
4: I walk past
0: them.
4: No.
0: On her? She's huge.
4: She's
1: Can
4: enormous.
1: Can we hear her name one more time?
4: Martians of Chablis.
1: Yeah.
4: What?
1: Edgar wants to hear her pronounce
0: her name.
2: The Marchioness of Chumbly.
0: Exactly.
4: The Marchioness of Chumbly.
0: Thank you.
1: Don't the British accents get you every
4: British
1: time?
4: British accents are great. I'm going to be on, like, top to bottom. Like, I like the aristocratic accents. I like the Hackney accent.
1: When you were a young buck
4: accents from
1: running
4: the north,
1: around in your 20s.
4: Did I pretend to be British?
1: I mean, didn't you think it was a better pickup thing to have that accent going on?
4: So I had a very good friend who is English, but he's actually Scottish, but he has a very posh-sounding English accent. And when we would go out, he would open his mouth, and people, women would throw themselves at him. It was unbelievable.
1: It's like crack cocaine.
4: It's crazy.
1: Absolutely. Damn.
0: By the way, our listeners are so low rent. Ted from Marshfield says, who's married to Sirloin of Beef? I mean... We're not lowering ourselves to that kind of level, Ted. I'm sorry. I mean, he doesn't understand what this show is all about.
4: It's the Marchand of Beef.
1: Anthem going on the way
0: No, let's not. Let's not. We've disgraced ourselves enough.
1: Britannia,
0: what are you? Okay, Marjorie, stop. I'm really serious.
1: See you later, Jim.
0: No, actually, you should say, and next Tuesday, it's Ask the Marionette of Chumbly. She will be taking questions, our questions and yours.
1: The Marchioness. We're still working on booking the Marchioness for our show. Coming up after this quick break, we'll treat you to some of Handel's water music, a la the Handel and Haydn Society. I'm Marjorie Egan. He's Jim Browdy. 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
0: Welcome back to BPR and GBH and NEPM. Marjorie Egan, Jim Browdy. We're on tape today and this week, back live on Monday, July 6th. Since we're off today, we're replaying some of our favorite recent conversations, like this one from early spring with the Handel and Haydn Society. They treated us to some of Handel's water music, which was first performed in 1717 for King George I. Here's Handel and Haydn with us at the BPL earlier this year with an historic harpsichord. Enjoy. Tickets and information about their upcoming performances are available at handelandhaydn.org. On the harpsichord is Handel and Haydn Music Director Jonathan Cohen. We'll speak with him shortly. He'll introduce his colleagues. But first, let's hear from them. Welcome to you all. We're thrilled to have you.

0: Bradley, come over and join us, please, if you will. Want to give ticket information again while Jonathan's walking over, Marjorie?
1: Tickets information about their upcoming performance at Symphony Hall are available at handelandhaydn.org, handelandhaydn.org. They're going to be at Symphony Hall on Sunday, and they're going to be later on. We're going to talk about
0: this. Tonight.
2: And tonight.
1: Tonight at 7:30. Yep. And also, you're going to be at Carnegie Hall. When is that?
3: That's true. That's coming up in May.
1: Yeah. Which is fantastic. Yeah. So introduce your players, please.
3: Yes, we had Christina Day Martinson there as our associate concertmaster, and Eliana Estrada playing violin, and Sarah Gandor on cello, our Stone Fellows this year.
0: Thank you. Okay. Yeah.
1: And tell us about, before we get into Handel and Haydn, tell us about the harpsichord. We've watched a harpsichord tuner who worked for about an hour and a half tune that thing. Right. And I wonder if that's because of the transportation or if that's what it takes every day, because it looks like it might be an older instrument.
3: Yes. I mean, these things are very subject to the environment and the humidity, of course. But essentially, the harpsichord is like, I suppose it's like an old sort of piano, really, except the big difference is that when you press a key, it plucks the string rather than hits it with a hammer. So I suppose it was a sort of forefather of the piano, a kind of guitar with keys on its side.
1: And all beautifully painted inside.
3: Well, yes, they've got some beautiful decorations on it, haven't they? It's a real work of art, actually.
1: How old
3: in
1: is
3: itself.
1: It?
3: Well, that's actually quite a new instrument.
1: Oh, so it's a fake-looking old harpsichord, okay.
3: Yeah, exactly, but yeah.
0: So speaking of how long, you've been there 3 years as music director.
3: That's
0: what
3: correct.
0: Is it, 208 years before you? Is that what it was?
3: 1815.
0: 1815.
3: Yes, that's right.
0: That's a little, 211 years,
3: yeah,
0: I was right.
3: Yeah, exactly.
0: Tell people, for those who aren't familiar, tell us about it. Tell us about the society.
3: Yes, H&H was set up in 1815, essentially as a choral foundation to start off with. But nowadays we play the old instruments and we play the music of the Baroque and classical periods, and we have a season where we play in Symphony Hall and in Jordan Hall. And that's what's going on, for example, tonight on Friday, and then on Sunday we're playing at Symphony Hall, this water music program, and we love doing music like that.
0: That's Can you explain? I'm embarrassed to say, I was familiar with water music. I didn't know what the genesis of it had been until last night. Tell the story how this all came about with George the First, correct?
3: That's right. It's in 1717. George the First commissioned Handel to write these pieces for a performance on the river. I guess it was a bit of a PR stunt for the king, because, you know, he was a foreign king. And so to try and ingratiate himself with the public. And I think by all accounts it was a little bit chaotic, because a lot of people went out to see what was going on, so everyone went in their boats to see what was going on, but it was a very successful event, and everybody loved it.
1: I read where the king and his entourage were in one barge, and then the musicians were in the barge behind it, so all the musicians were on one barge playing in the middle of the outdoors.
3: I mean, can you imagine what a complication that would have been, you know, to have probably the musicians would have been in long rows, maybe three to a... Yeah, and playing as they went around on the river, up and down the river.
0: And George apparently kept saying, play it again and
3: play it again.
0: Is that
3: again.
0: Not right on that first day?
3: They loved it.
0: If anyone says it, you do it, I
3: exactly.
0: believe.
3: Exactly. Yeah.
1: That's right. Yeah. And you guys are also famous for the Messiah.
3: That's right.
1: The big Christmas thing.
3: We do Messiah every year around Thanksgiving.
1: So is that have to do with, when you say it was originally started as a choral group, was that because of the Messiah being so prominent early on?
3: Yes, I mean, we were with the first group to do Messiah here in the U.S., and also, you know, a lot of the great choral oratorios were premiered here by H&H in the U.S. For example, Elijah is a piece we're doing next season. That was premiered here only 2 years after it was first performed in England with Mendelssohn conducting. So
0: can you move your mic up about an inch just closer? That's perfect. You know, I love the music, but I don't know nearly as much about it as Marjorie does. You're
1: Marjorie
0: directing this
1: much.
0: From the harpsichord. Is that you're sort of the direct? Odd? I mean, that's odd, isn't it?
3: Maybe by today's standards, but I think, in the old music, the concerts were often led from an instrument, so maybe a violinist would lead or a harpsichordist. So yes, I often lead the music from the instrument.
0: So you think Andres Nelsons could just play a few things on the trumpet and then do a few things and play it again?
3: Absolutely, I think so. I mean, the thing is, you know, as music developed over time, the numbers of people involved got larger and larger, and then it became more necessary. So it's not that I'm always playing. Sometimes I wave my hands as well. So it sort of just kind of depends on the music and the situation, really.
0: If a person can play the piano like she could when she was a kid, she still can, but not. But she was pretty good. You were pretty good. I mean, I've heard the stories.
3: You should try the harpsichord.
0: That's my question.
1: Why I was so into the harpsichord, because it was, it preceded the piano, right? So a lot of this early, I mean, didn't Bach play the harpsichord too?
3: Yeah, for sure, he was a keyboard.
1: So give us the deal on the harpsichord, and then eventually becoming a piano.
3: Well, yeah, I guess it's the same with all the instruments, really. Over time, it's just the story of technological advancement, and the same with the wind instruments in the orchestra. You know, if you look at a flute now, and a flute in the 18th or 17th century, it has more keys. It's made of different material, often metallic materials now, but they were made of wood in the old days, and they sound completely different. So when we play music from the Baroque times, we use the instruments, and it sounds very different to how modern orchestra would play, because the instruments are more faithful to the music that we're playing. They're sort of original in a way.
1: So when did the piano come into common use?
3: Well, actually, Bach was already was already experimenting with different kind of instruments.
1: Okay, yes. So it's been a long time.
3: Yes, it started, but then it really changed. The piano changed very regularly. Every 5 years, there was new inventions. Let's add a few more notes. Beethoven had more notes than Mozart had on his piano. And yes. And
0: that's pretty incredible.
3: Yeah,
0: we're just speaking to Jonathan Cohen, music director of the Handel and Haydn Society. This is a first to go to Carnegie Hall, right?
3: Yes, it will be, yeah.
0: When you were a kid, did you hear the dumbest joke that we all grew up with? How to get to Carnegie Hall? Practice. So stupid, I can't believe I repeat it. How big a deal is this?
3: It's a very big deal for us, and you know, we're looking forward to going immensely. The program that we're doing there is a very intimate and special program, actually, with some Bach cantatas and a Telemann cantata, four singers and a small group of musicians. So I think we'll go on the Amtrak train from Boston to New York.
1: Yeah, where are you going to put your instruments when you're on the Amtrak train? Can you put them in the little racks above?
3: Yes.
1: I would be very nervous about my instruments on the Amtrak. I wouldn't go to the cafe car if I was. I'd be afraid someone would step on it.
0: Good advice, Marguerite. You're also at these concerts. I think I read you're celebrating Pride. Am I not right about that?
3: That's correct.
0: Explain that to us.
3: Well, I just, you know, it's a special event, and there'll be some receptions and some lovely things to do. It's a wonderful thing to celebrate, you know. Open for all, it's very important. So, yeah, that'll be part of it.
0: We haven't seen you in a few years. You're remarkably upbeat. Is that because of the music, or are you like this in life?
3: I think I'm like that in life.
0: You are. It's a wonderful quality
3: in
0: these
3: times. And just having, you know, living with music, I suppose, gives one a sense of pleasure, joy, beauty.
0: Listening to it gives us the same sense, I should say.
1: So John, before you play again, how do you get to, Jim was saying practice, whatever you said, but do you have to get invited? Is there a Carnegie committee that invites people, or do you apply and get accepted? How does that work?
3: Yeah, I think you get invited. I think that's how it works.
1: So they just called you up and said, we'd love to have you down here?
3: Sort of. Yeah, I think so. I mean, I wasn't sort of so privy to the sort of behind the scenes workings of how those things get. I think, you know, we regularly communicate our programs to places like Carnegie Hall and everywhere, and I think this was one that they
1: Which has better acoustics, Symphony Hall or Carnegie Hall?
3: Oh, that's to say. Yes, for sure, I think Symphony Hall is Symphony one of the Hall, great
1: absolutely.
3: Halls in the world, isn't it?
0: You know what? I realized before you tell us what you're going to play in a second, we never asked you what you played the first time. Did we? What did you perform?
3: So we're going to play the last, but there's two movements from the same piece.
0: Okay.
3: It's a trio sonata by Handel in G minor, opus 2, number 6. And that first piece was the slow movement. It's called Arioso, which is very nice because it means a little song. We don't have a singer, of course, but I think that's one of the things Handel does beautifully as a composer, is he writes very lyric and singing-like melodies for instruments.
0: Beautiful. Do you want to put your headset down gently and rejoin your colleagues? Marjorie will remind people where you're going to be.
1: Okay, I will. This is going to be the Allegro, the final movement from Handel's Trio Sonata number 6 in G minor. And if you want to get tickets to see the Handel and Haydn Society, they are available at handelandhaydn.org. They're going to be performing tonight at 7:30 at Symphony Hall. And again on
0: Sunday.
1: Look at the next page with the information on Sunday. Yes, and then not to Carnegie Hall until May.
0: No, 14th.
1: May 14th.
0: No, it's the 14th, right? It's on the website. We have no idea what we're talking about, but the website speaks truth. Before we say goodbye to them, we're going to get those dates right orally. Our apologies to that. Welcome back, the four of you. Can't wait to hear you again.

0: That was the fantastic Candle and Hyde Society.
1: Coming up after this quick break, rare prints of the Declaration of Independence are now on view at the Boston Public Library for free. We checked them out ahead of the 250th. I'm Marjorie Egan. He's Jim Browdy. 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
5: Welcome back to BPR on GBH and NEPM. Marjorie Egan, Jim Browdy. We've been on tape all this week as Marjorie scrubs the blue paint off the bottom of the reflecting pool. Unless she's jailed and sent to Guantanamo, we'll be live on the air on Monday, July 6th. But since we're on tape today, GBH and NEPM are re-airing some of our favorite recent work, like this conversation we had at the BPL about the Declaration of Independence. The Declaration of Independence was first proclaimed in this city, Boston, on July 18th of 76 from the balcony of the old State House. For America's 250th birthday, the Boston Public Library is bringing it back to town with rare prints of the Declaration that are on display as part of the library's Declaration Printing a New Nation exhibit on view now until September this year. We're joined now at the library desk by our host at the library, BPL President David Leonard. Good to see you, David.
6: Jim, Marjorie.
5: Manager of Rare Books and Manuscripts here, Jay Michello. Hi, Jay.
7: Hello.
5: And a guy who gave us a fabulous brief tour of this exhibit this morning, Garrett Dash Nelson, President and Head Curator of the Leventhal Map Center. Garrett, thanks for that. Good to see you, too.
0: Yeah, nice thank to you again. Very much for coming in. Congratulations on such an incredible exhibit. David, elaborate on what Jim said. What are people going to see if they come up here to look at this exhibit?
6: Well, we've had several copies of the Declaration in our collection for many, many years, and they've never been on display together before, so this is the first time. And it turns out we actually don't have just one or two copies. We have eight original printings of the Declaration of Independence from that summer of 1776. And so what better way in these times and during this important anniversary year to put them back on display so we can see the text and we can experience them, which Jay and Garrett and the teams have worked on as the breaking news of 1776. This is get the word out.
5: Explain what you mean by that. Explain what you mean.
6: So, you know, they had their adoption July 4th, July 5th, but it took 9 days to get here. Each of the 13 colonies was asked to, you know, do their work to get the word out. And so you have all of these printers in each area working through their own process as fast as they could to decide, do we print it on a broadsheet? Do we print it in the newspaper? Do we enter it into the town records? And we have examples of each of those types of things, thanks to the great care of our curatorial staff here.
0: Let's put up a picture of the stone broadside, the one that we saw this morning at the entrance to the exhibit. And Jay or Garrett, who would be the person
5: to explain
0: what I thought this was, and it turns out it wasn't.
8: Sure. When you walk into the exhibition, you'll see sort of the Declaration of Independence that's in your minds, the one that you've seen ceremonially printed in school textbooks, on TV. The library holds one of only a handful of copies of this document printed on paper, but it's actually from the 1820s. It's not from the 1770s. It's an official copy commissioned by the State Department in order to preserve the memory of a original document, which had already faded by this time.
0: But you can see everybody's signature. John Hancock's is huge. I was saying he was a big deal, Jim. That's why his was
5: so
0: big.
5: I heard he was a big deal.
0: But
5: yeah.
0: You see everybody, you know, all the, you know, Benjamin Franklin, they it was just B-E-N-G-J. He didn't write his whole name. Neither did Thomas Jefferson. It was just Tom Jefferson or something like that. I mean, but they're all there.
6: This is what's fascinating about seeing the copies side by side or almost side by side, because each one, yes, the words are the same, but the different printers chose different scripts, different layouts. Do they all have the signatures? Is there one missing? What is that about, and what the time period?
5: And also the breaking news thing, the thing you showed us this morning that really impressed me is because we never thought about it in this regard. It's not like it's an instantaneous kind of thing. You have different neighborhoods in Boston, then the East Coast and the other colonies, the date on which they first heard about. Did they believe, I mean, in this time, we don't believe anything that comes out of Washington. Did they believe that this was the real deal, or were there some doubters?
8: You know, the printing is part of that process of making a political claim and making people believe that political claim. As Jay can say, you know, some of the copies were more official than others. Some of the copies were meant to be breaking news, others to enshrine the document in the political context.
5: You know, one of the things, Jay, that we saw that knocked our, well, everything
0: oh,
5: knocked
0: yeah.
5: our socks off. So one thing, is it called the New England Chronicle? Is that what
7: New
5: that
7: Chronicle.
5: Explain the publication in the New England Chronicle, and then explain what's on the bottom right corner of the page in which the Declaration is printed.
7: Yeah, so the New England Chronicle was one of many major Boston newspapers that were regularly published at the time. And it's one of two newspapers that we have on display in the exhibition. And there are a lot of things that are amazing about these copies. One, this is what the experience of the Declaration was for most people. Breaking news, it's on the top line of the issue itself. But from today's standpoint, we would think, well, end of story, that's it, like stop printing the issue. But it was part of everyday life. So you see Declaration on the top of the page with all of the language that we're very familiar with. And then right below is an ad for renting out a good horse.
5: That's great. You have the Declaration, little tiny horse
0: yeah.
5: ad in the butter. Are you responsible for this incredible thing from David Walker? Is that part of your thing here?
7: Yeah. So,
5: can you describe, I mean, that was just, what explain to me what
7: right,
5: it was.
7: So at the end of the exhibition, we kind of take a brief look at the afterlife of the Declaration and the way that different people incorporated it into social movements and political movements. And the one that we chose to highlight is an incredibly important story about a Bostonian abolitionist named David Walker. David Walker was born to an enslaved father in North Carolina in the late 18th century and a free black mother. He moves to Boston in the 1820s, becomes a successful used clothing salesman and a leading abolitionist nationally and in the city as well. And he does something extremely provocative in 1829, and that is he publishes a radical, incendiary appeal to the enslaved in the United States. And in particular, he sums up his arguments with the plain text of the Declaration, and he reuses Thomas Jefferson's famous language about natural rights, and in particular, the right to revolution, in arguing for potentially the overthrow of the United States should we not abolish the slave trade.
5: There's one incredible line, I'll read it. I ask you candidly, was your sufferings under Great Britain 100th part as cruel and tyrannical as you have rendered ours under you? I mean, it's so chilling. It is unbelievable. Who's comes to, this thing is there through September. And already I got worried because we were so wowed that not enough people are going to see this. What's the demo for people who choose to come see the St. David Leonard?
6: Every human being on the face of the planet, as far as I'm concerned.
5: No,
6: I mean,
5: who consumes these kinds of things? Who's the primary audience?
6: So I will reference the other exhibition that is just wrapping up, the Revolutionary Art Exhibition, which tells our 249-year journey. It's got 3 days left to run. We are currently at 95,000 visitors to that exhibition.
0: Wow.
6: Maybe not the largest, but certainly one of the largest visitor counts we've had for an exhibition, because there is appetite, whether you're a casual visitor, whether you're interested in history, whether you have questions about our current democracy and like how did this all begin and what journey have we been on, and just like the Walker piece tells a version of the story, what is the inclusiveness and struggle for justice and equity that has been part of this work in progress over 249 years. So yeah, the declarations will be up for July 4th and through into September as well.
5: By the way, that's the voice of David Leonard, president of the library. He's joined here by the manager of Rare Books and Manuscripts, Jay Michella, and Garrett Dash Nelson is the president and head curator of the Leventhal Map Center, which is, by the way, on the first floor, right? If you go into the main entrance, take a left, and it's a couple of feet away.
0: You know, Garrett, I couldn't help thinking or worrying that we've been dumbed down in the United States of America, because I was looking at these documents today, and they were in small print, and they were long. And, you know, people complain if the newspaper story is more than 600 words, and they got to be pretty big words. You had to really work at reading your way through these things. You know, I don't know if people would do that anymore.
8: You know, the Declaration's certainly longer than a tweet, that's for sure. But also, I think it's one thing that's important to emphasize in the exhibition is that, you know, we think of the Declaration as this awe-inspiring piece of civic pride. We've got 250 years of memory that's kind of put it in place as this founding document. But the people who were encountering it in 1776 were from all walks of life. Some couldn't read. Some, you know, were hearing the news secondhand. The way that people encountered independence, revolution, was much the same as people encounter the news today. They didn't know what was going to happen. They didn't know that this new nation was going to take. And we want people to really think about that continuous history. How do you encounter the news? How do you deal with political uncertainty? How do you learn and share these political legacies and bring them into the future?
5: Well, that relates back to the newspaper we were talking about a minute ago. What's the demographic for the person who received the New England Chronicle? Who got that?
7: Yeah, I mean, newspapers were printed all around the colonies and states at the time. They were very widely read.
5: They were.
7: Literacy rates were fairly high at the time. But, again, you're not just seeing newspapers in this exhibition. You're seeing these large, what we think of as these kind of majestic-looking, what we call broadside printings that are almost like posters. And folks who weren't reading this were hearing it. It was being proclaimed. It was being proclaimed by law. From the pulpit of every parish in the state of Massachusetts by August. So there's a combination of different ways that people are engaging with this text in full or in part at the time.
5: You know, were you the guy I had the conversation with a couple of years ago about repairing stuff? Are you the one who led us through the incredible rooms where people make repair? Was it you, Jay, or was it?
7: You've come on a tour with us.
0: Yes.
5: So, how are these things preserved? There are very few of these things. How are they preserved? I mean, I know they're under glass and whatever and temperature controlled, but how are they preserved?
7: Well, a lot of the work that my colleagues and I do centers around preserving documents like this, manuscripts, books, upstairs in this very building. So, you know, we have to put a tremendous amount of work into this behind the scenes to make sure that these materials last. But at the same time, we are doing this to create a very, very, very seamless, easy experience when people want to come in and use them. Because unlike most other places, our mission is not just to preserve these and keep them upstairs behind many, many walls, but to make them available to every single person who comes in and wants to handle them.
5: So when David, speaking of handle, I asked you this when I met you years ago too. When David's not around, do you touch these things? Tell the truth. I have this impulse that
7: we're all trained. We handle these things all the time.
5: So you touch these documents?
7: They're very sturdy, and we have an amazing staff of conservators.
5: What does that feel like when you touch the Declaration of Independence? What does that feel like?
7: It's amazing and overwhelming and very normal at the same time, because we're handling these things all the time, and we want.
5: David's not happy, I can tell right now. He's really unhappy.
6: We have incredible staff who I have the utmost trust in, and we all share in the vision of ensuring these things exist not just for today, but for future generations as well.
5: By the way, people do restoration. Talk about art. I mean, that was one of the most incredible experiences, too. They are brilliant.
0: So one of the other things that's really incredible that Garrett showed us this morning was all these different maps. We had a map of the colonies. I guess that was one where the British were figuring out how they were going to deal with the revolution there. But we have a picture of it, a map of Boston from 1796. We can put that up about what the city looked like at the end of the 18th century. Tell us about what we're seeing there.
8: Yeah, we have an incredible collection of maps of this city that have shown just how profoundly our city, Boston, has changed over time. We have it in this exhibition because Boston was a tiny colonial city in the 18th century. People were meeting one another on the streets and in squares, on wharves. That's how they were hearing about the news. That's how they were getting excited or scared or engaging in this really precarious political moment. we think about this huge global city today, radio broadcasts, internet. Of course, in the 1770s, the actual city itself, the experience of living in Boston is very different.
0: But the streets, it's neat to see streets that were there then. They're still
5: well,
0: here
5: also,
0: now.
5: Don't you super, isn't the next map superimposed on Boston as it is today? So you get an opportunity to see what it was and what it is.
8: Yep.
0: And you've also got a little kid-friendly. You were conscious of the families that come in here, David.
6: Yeah, it's really important that accessibility drives. It's not like access. We just put them out and you see them. But what is an engaging way of working with our collections when they're in an exhibition like this? Which is part of the reason behind the breaking news or printing a new nation concept. But yes, for our youngest visitors, there are also a few little installations too.
0: And the colored balls. What were the colored balls about?
8: Yeah, we ask folks to say, if you were to declare breaking news in Boston today, where would you do it? The two of you have a great platform breaking news, but would you go to the library? Would you go to Boston Common? Would you go to Faneuil Hall? What does breaking news sound like to you in 2026?
5: How long have you been preparing for, you have a number, not only the prior project, which we talked about, mentioned a minute ago, and I know you're working with a lot of sister and brother organizations around the region. How long, what kind of preparation is there for something like this?
6: It's at least a year, but we looked at the 250th like 3-4 years ago and did a 3-year arc of revolutionary music as a theme, revolutionary art, revolutionary ideas. So we've been really building up to this moment in some ways for the last 4 years. Individual exhibitions, it's probably a good year from concept to then ensuring things are ready and what is the story we want to tell, because it's not just about the objects, it's actually the story. And none of this would be possible without, in this particular exhibition, it's sponsored by the Boston Public Library Fund and a very generous donor in Boston, Bill Haney, who has contributed to supporting us.
0: We've met him many times.
5: Do people come to the library to see things like this who are not normal, that 95,000 you mentioned for the prior thing, who are not normal library attendees? And if the answer is yes, do they become that person, or is it a one and done kind of thing?
6: Well, so we did some surveys during the last exhibition, and many people more just are coming to see the building because they've heard about the Boston Public Library and want to check it out. That's a very common experience, and then they stumble across a cool exhibition like this. Others have heard about it and are coming to see it as a destination in its own right. Obviously tourists fall in love with the place, and some people will stay and become members and patrons.
5: Let me just say, we're out of time. For all three of you, that was as impressive.
0: Oh, we are out of time.
5: 15 minutes, and it was only 15 minutes because we were in a rush.
0: If people don't need reservations, so they can just come and see it.
6: Yes, they can. Absolutely.
0: They can just come and see it.
6: Check the specific gallery hours on our website at www.bpl.org, and for more on the Leventhal Map and Education Center, maps.bpl.org.
5: Don't miss it. It's great.
0: We've been speaking with BPL President David Leonard, Manager of Rare Books and Manuscripts, J. Michelle Garrett-Nelson, President and Head Curator of the Leventhal Map Center. Thank you very much for coming in on display through September 23rd. We say goodbye to those of you listening on NEPM. Thanks much for tuning in. Make sure to tune in again to the fabulous 413 at 3 this afternoon. This encore edition of the show keeps going here in Boston. Coming up after this quick break, Harvard's Lawrence Lessig on keeping our democracy sound and getting PAC money out of elections. I'm Marjorie Egan. He's Jim Brady. 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
4: Welcome back to hour number two of BPR on 89.7 GBH. Jim Browdy and Marjorie Egan. We're on tape today and this week for the 4th of July holiday. Jim's spending the week in search of a new pair of whale pants.
5: No one's going to understand that. Just read Marjorie's column from 1990 and
4: okay.
5: Take it from there.
4: We'll be back live on Monday, July 6th with Princess Khalil Gibran Muhammad and more. Hello again, Jim.
5: I didn't own a Volvo station wagon when you wrote that piece either, so... Whatever. Hello again, Marjorie. I should check the trunk. Oh, I'm sorry. I didn't know that was in there. Hello again, Marjorie. Since we're off today, GBH is replaying some of our recent conversations. Up next, Harvard's Lawrence Lessig. Casey hadn't noticed it's an election year. At least one legal scholar is hopeful that despite the proliferation of big money's influence on our elections, this year could usher in the end of super PAC cash flooding the zone. Harvard legal scholar Lawrence Lessig and his organization Equal Citizens is working on a case out of Maine that could actually restore democracy to our democracy. Joining us now at the library desk is Lawrence Lessig. He's the Roy L. Furman Professor of Law and Leadership at Harvard Law School, the founder of Equal Citizens. It's equalcitizens.us. Larry Lessig, good to see you again. Thanks for being here.
6: Yeah, okay, so before we get to your plan, which I'm very excited about, explain to people where we are in terms of dark money, big money, where we are in the time of Citizens United and Safeway or Safe Sex or whatever the other thing is that goes with it.
7: Yeah, so most people think Citizens United gave us super PACs because in 2010, the Supreme Court declared corporations could spend unlimited amounts of money in political campaigns, and they think that's what created super PACs. But in fact, it was 3 months after that that a lower federal court, the DC Circuit, in a case called Speech Now, extended the Supreme Court's reasoning to create super PACs. And that decision has never been reviewed. But since that decision, we've seen an explosion in outside spending and in dark money. I mean, in 2010, the outside spending was about $63 million. And in 2024, it was $2.6 billion in super PAC spending. And the biggest change is in dark money. There was no dark money in 2010, and basically about $2 billion in 2024. And then that changes the role of the billionaires. So in 2010, 0.3% of outside money came from billionaires. And in 2024, that was 19%. So a 63-fold increase in those 16 years.
5: Larry Lessig, can you explain for people the difference between giving to a super PAC and the rules that currently apply and giving a direct donation to a candidate for office?
7: Right. So every decision by the Supreme Court reviewing the question of contributions has said because contributions create the risk of what they call quid pro quo corruption, this for that corruption, the states and Congress have the right to limit the size of contributions. And so if you give money to a candidate or you give money to a political action committee that's coordinating with the candidate, you're capped in the maximum amount you can give. I think political action committees at the federal level, something like $5,000. So that's a limit to avoid the public looking at the system and thinking, this is just straight out bribery.
5: The theory is it's not enough money to generate a quid pro quo.
7: Yeah, exactly. Okay. For most politicians, but that's what people think, right? But if you can give $50 million or you can walk in like Elon Musk and say $277 million, then people begin to wonder. Indeed, the president in April of 2024 stood before a group of executives representing the coal industry, the oil industry, yeah. and said that if you guys yeah. raise $1 billion for me, on day one, I will relax the regulations of on oil. And so how do you raise $1 billion? The only way to get $1 billion into the political campaign is through the super PAC. So it's the super PAC that became this incredible loophole through which this corruption now flourishes inside our
5: politics. So people who have no idea what they're talking about, like me, have been saying for years, we got to repeal Citizens yeah. United. We have yeah. to have the court reverse this decision, which is not going to happen. Your approach would not do that at all, when in fact adopt the reasoning of Citizens United to get to the desired end. So explain what's yeah. going on, starting with this ballot question in Maine, if you can.
7: Yeah, so the core idea, and this actually came, this wasn't my idea, it's a great group called Free Speech for People yeah. out of Newton, which has been pushing this idea forever, and we then allied to push it in Maine. But the basic idea is, Supreme Court has said, if there's a risk of corruption, you get to limit. And if there's not a risk of corruption, you don't get to limit. And that is the principle of Citizens United. And so when people say, like my friend Bernie Sanders says, Citizens United has got to be overturned, it's the worst decision in modern Supreme Court history, you want to say, maybe, but it's not going to happen. It's zero chance that's going to happen. And what that does is make people think there's no hope. But the point is, if you can say, let's embrace the logic of Citizens United, which says, if there's a risk of corruption, you can limit it. If there's not, you can't. And show them that there's obviously a risk of corruption with the contributions, even if the independent expenditures don't create that risk. And so that's exactly the argument that we led, we went to Maine with. And the Maine, in Maine, we got the ballot question on the 2024 ballot. I gathered signatures on election day 2023. The first guy to come up to me says, I'm wondering what you're gathering signatures here for, because I'm here to gather signatures to get Donald Trump on the ballot. And I showed him my initiative, and he read it, and he said, hell yeah, and he signed it.
6: Right.
7: And he said, I'm gonna get everybody signing my initiative to come over and sign yours, because it's not a partisan issue in Maine. So in Maine, on 2024, on election day, 74.9%
6: That's
7: of Maine voters.
6: 74%, yeah. Incredible.
7: That is 600,000 Maine voters. Never have 600,000 Maine voters voted for anything in the history of Maine. So this is a nonpartisan issue in Maine. And the idea is, let's tee up this challenge so that we can finally get the Supreme Court to have a chance to address what it's never addressed before, which is whether super PACs are actually mandated by Madison's First Amendment.
5: And I guess as an example of 0 degrees of separation, this is now before the First Circuit Court of Appeals, the chief judge of which happens to be Juliette Kayyem's husband.
6: We arranged David it that Darren way. Juliette and Lawrence Lessig.
5: So how do you prove, how do you demonstrate that even giving a super PAC, not a direct donation, leads to corruption, leads to quid, that there are quid pro quos, or it's a quid pro quo, whatever
7: yeah.
5: it is.
7: Yeah. yeah. Well, I mean, you know, the challenge we had actually before this case was that every court that looked at it said there's no risk of corruption with contributions. They just mimicked exactly what mm-hmm. the D.C. Circuit had said. But when we got this initiative passed, it was immediately challenged by two super PACs. And the district court judge struck down the initiative. But what she said, the critical passage which she said was that she accepts that contributions to independent political action committees can serve as the quid and a quid pro quo arrangement. So she agreed that there's a risk of corruption. Our lawyer, Neil Katyal, the guy who struck down tariffs, convinced
5: Solicitor
7: her.
5: Yeah, General.
6: Yeah.
5: Yeah.
6: Yeah.
5: Yeah.
7: So Neil got her to see that there was a risk of corruption. Well, never has a court said there's a risk of corruption, but there's nothing you can do about it. So this is the most extreme decision ever. And the great thing about the First Circuit, beyond having great judges, is that the First Circuit has never considered this question before. So we have a clean shot in the First Circuit with an extreme lower court opinion, giving the court the chance to evaluate what everybody now recognizes is true. I mean, my favorite senator, Robert Menendez from New Jersey, in 2015 proved it, right? Because what was he indicted for? He was indicted for quid pro quo corruption.
6: That's right.
7: And what was the quid and what was the quo? In exchange for favors from the government, he asked that money be given to his super PAC. There it was, quid pro quo involving a contribution to a super PAC. He had his lawyers ask the court to dismiss the indictment. And the claim was, the thing you've indicted me for, the DC Circuit says cannot happen. So therefore, I must be innocent. And of course, the court just laughed at that. But the point is, that showed the mistake. And now we have the chance, if the First Circuit, I mean, they've been slow in scheduling the argument. But if they schedule the argument and we get it decided in time, we have a chance that the Supreme Court could have this by its next term. And
5: which is huge, obviously, because it would have an impact in 2028.
6: Yeah, yes. Yeah. But the only, you know, I was all excited, and then I thought of the Supreme Court.
7: Right.
6: A few of the members, particularly Alito and Thomas, seem to me to be corrupt because of the money they're taking from millionaires and billionaires and people that have cases before them. I mean, I don't know if the court would find them corrupt, but there seems to be some corruptness. I'm concerned about the corruptness of the Supreme Court, actually.
7: Yeah.
6: So what do you think the chances are with this case if it gets there?
7: I think we have 7 votes.
6: You do?
7: Yeah. And so here's why. So first of all, if you think the court decides issues on partisan basis, I don't, but if you think that, there's no partisan benefit that super PACs give to one side or the other. Both raise endless money in super PACs. So it's not a partisan issue. Instead, if it's a political issue,

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1: To police the corruption of our
2: police. Well, it could help their reputation, which is sullied considerably at the moment.
1: It would help a lot, obviously.
3: So, Larry Lessig, make the argument, you say 7-2, you have 7 votes. Make the case that Alito and Thomas will make that Menendez and situations like Menendez are not compelling examples. They're aberrational. What do they say?
1: Well, the only thing they could say is they could say, we just think that no regulation in this context is allowed. None. And so there have been many pushing the idea that they should have an absolute rule that says there can't be any campaign finance regulations at all. So not just independent, but direct contributions. So if you want to give $1 million, you can give $1 million. Now, I don't know about Alito. Here's the thing about Justice Thomas. Justice Thomas is an originalist. That's a person who believes that you should interpret the Constitution according to the original meaning of the Constitution. He has tried to overturn the famous doctrine of New York Times versus Sullivan, which protected newspapers. And his argument is that case is policymaking dressed up as constitutional law. He says what we should do is go back to the original context of the Constitution and ask, what would the framers have said? And he says under New York Times versus Sullivan, they would say there's no immunity for defamation, so that doctrine would fall apart. Well, when I read that, I thought, Justice, have you ever read Buckley versus Vallejo, the decision 50 years ago that created the whole mess of campaign finance law that we've got right now? Because that is policymaking dressed up as constitutional law. And if you go back to the framing and you ask the question, what would the framers have said about the idea of regulating to make sure that oligarchs don't have control over our political system, there is no doubt they would have said this is completely consistent with our conception of what the First Amendment allows. So to Justice Thomas, I would say, how can you want to overturn New York Times versus Sullivan and then say we should have an absolute constitutional bar on being able to deal with corruption? There's no consistency between
3: We're talking to Lawrence Lessig from Harvard Law School.
2: And just, I know Jim wanted to get to something else while we still have time, but the oligarchs running the elections is something that very scary to people, especially in the context of AI. So talk about what it means if billionaires are just able to keep doing what they've been doing.
1: Yeah, well, I mean, you know, we saw in the 2024 election, one tech super PAC copy the APAC super PAC strategy, which is to raise a ton of money and then aggressively go after some critics of crypto and take them out and aggressively support some supporters of crypto. And in one election cycle, they flipped the United States government from being against crypto into being for crypto, this completely bogus framework for corruption. But that happened because of this coordinated action of a couple super PACs. AI has now seen that, and it is raising $1 billion to be able to enter the 26 and 28 elections to basically make it impossible for us to have a Congress that could regulate AI.
2: Yeah.
1: And the point is, it's not hard. You've only got to take out 5 or 6 members before the rest of them recognize that they can't stand up to this power. I mean, look at the Republicans and the president who, you know, don't support what the president's doing but are terrified because of what happened in, for example, Texas with Ken Paxton, right, or Thomas Massie. So the point is, this is an enormous threat, and I think it's an existential threat for humanity, because I think dealing with AI is the critical threat that we have over the next 10 years. So we've got to find a way to disable that. And the point is, here is our narrow window of doing something about it. If the First Circuit takes the case up and decides it quickly, the Supreme Court could resolve it before 28, which means in 28, we won't have a presidential election that is determined by the super PACs. I mean, you know, there'll be a lot of mess in there independent of the super PACs, but it won't be the super PACs calling the shots if we can get this pushed, decided quickly enough. And that's the push we're trying to make right now.
3: Glad you said what you said about AI, because we tried to get Pope Leo. He was unavailable, so you were our second choice. We only have a minute left. Larry Tribe and Nancy Gertner, both of whom you know, have spoken to us after they served on the Presidential Commission about the Supreme Court. They went in supporting term limits and being against expansion of the court. They came out in favor of expansion of the court and against term limits, not so much because they're against term limits, but because they conclude term limits require a constitutional amendment. Expansion, obviously, the Congress can do. Are you on the other side of both of those?

0: I think that there's a question about term limits. I'm willing to gamble on it. I think expanding the court makes a lot more sense.
1: It does. Countries, oh, you yeah, do? Oh, yeah, good. Yeah.
0: Countries like
1: 30
0: Germany.
1: Seconds. Go ahead.
0: Countries like Germany that have regular appointment of the justices to the equivalent court don't make it into such a political issue because both sides know they will get their chance. And right now, of course, it's a completely political issue. It's weakened the court because people look at that court and are extremely cynical about it. They think it's politics, not law. And I think that weakens the institution of the rule of law.
1: If you want to learn more about this fabulously important case, equalcitizens.us. Larry Lessig, thanks so much. Really appreciate your time.
2: Thank you very, very much for coming in. We much appreciate it. Harvard's Lawrence Lessig coming up after this quick break. The ACLU's Kate Crawford on how to keep your data safe while legally and peacefully protesting our government. I'm Marjorie Egan. He's Jim Browder. 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
3: I'm Edgar B. Herwick III. 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
6: And Newport Mansions, presenting Revolution Reimagined, a new exhibit at Rosecliff exploring Newport, Rhode Island's role in the American Revolution and how later generations reshaped the city's collective memory. newportmansions.org.
1: Welcome back to BPR and 89.7 GBH. Marjorie Egan, Jim Browder. We're on tape today, and GBH is replaying some of our favorite recent conversations, like this one with the Civil Liberties Union of Massachusetts, Kate Crawford. On the eve of the No Kings protest, Marjorie read a text from someone who texted into the show asking about her own grown kids' safety. Let me read you the text. It was March 27th. Here's something this is Marjorie speaking, reading it. Here's something I hadn't even considered, but somebody just texted. This is Margaret, and she's a boomer, but her 30-ish kids are conscious and concerned about the Trump surveillance state being able to know exactly who's attending protests and building databases that are going to perhaps follow them for the rest of their lives. Listening to that texter on the other end of the radio was our next guest, someone who can hopefully answer all of our questions and yours about protecting your data privacy in these kinds of settings. Kate Crawford is director of the Technology for Liberty program at the Civil Liberties Union of Massachusetts. Kate, as always, it's great to see you. Thanks for being here.
7: Good to see you too. Thanks, Jim.
2: So, how are we? I said before we went on the air, I'm a little nervous after reading all this material about this surveillance. So, how are we being watched?
7: Oh, let me count the ways. We are being watched by innumerable companies that, frankly, most people have never even heard of. I mean, that was so striking to me when I started digging into this industry. You know, we're familiar with Google and Meta and Amazon and Microsoft, these companies whose products we use all the time. These companies are obviously collecting a lot of information about us, but through the online surveillance advertising industry, there's also grown up in the shadows this shadow marketplace of, staffed essentially by companies that nobody has ever heard of that siphon information off of our cell phones, for example, including precise geolocation data. So that's information showing where we are 24 hours a day. And then they repackage this data, taken from many different sources, and sell it to anybody with a credit card who wants to buy it. So, you know, when I heard that commenter on your show raising concerns about the Trump administration potentially being able to access information showing who, for example, was at the No Kings protest, I thought, well, they're exactly right. That's exactly what the federal government is doing right now. In fact, you know, ICE is one of the buyers of these data.
1: And by the way, just so I'm clear, when they that data, the companies, that most of whom we haven't heard of other than the big ones, when they're collecting that data, is that theoretically, I don't know if this is even a word, anonymized? You know what I mean? Is it attached to us or no?
7: That's a great question. So at the beginning of this debate, we launched this campaign in Massachusetts 4 years ago. And at the beginning of the debate, some of these location data brokers would say, oh, don't worry, the information's all anonymous. Well, that's garbage. It's complete nonsense. And the reason is, there is a, even if your name, Jim, or your cell phone information, your cell phone number is not tied to these data, there is a persistent identifier tied to your phone. So it's an advertising ID or something of that nature. And that's because they want to see that this information is valuable. It wouldn't be valuable to them if they couldn't track, you know, your precise location data to you as a consumer. That's the whole point of this industry. So essentially, the reason why it's not possible to anonymize location data is that you come here on a routine schedule, right? You also go to your house, I imagine, every night and stay there between the hours of maybe midnight and 5 a.m.
8: We're not sure, actually.
7: Well,
1: check the data.
7: Let me just say, most people have those, you know, regular life patterns where at night they're home, in the daytime on a consistent basis or on some consistent basis they're at work. And if you even know one of those data points about someone, it's absolutely trivial to identify them. So the answer is no. Location data cannot be anonymized.
1: Okay, and
2: you
1: so
2: know what
1: when,
2: I wondered? I just want to get to, because during when we saw the pictures on the ice, mostly in Minnesota, the ice race, how ICE agents would follow John or Jane Doe home that had been a protester, and they knew who they were, and they call them Susie or Jimmy or whatever. That was from their phones?
7: Well, so in some cases, that's actually an additional creepy technology. ICE has adopted this technology called Mobile Fortify, which is a facial recognition platform that's on the smartphones that ICE agents have.
2: Okay.
7: And so you've seen cases where, you know, people will be saying, ah, F you, get out of my community, and the ICE agent will go up and take a picture of the person.
2: Yes.
7: And then say, oh, Jim, and read their address and say, good luck getting on TSA PreCheck. And then it turns out, you know, the next week, they're blocked from accessing, you know, privileges at the airport.
1: So when we want to get to some preventive things, but not right now, with one exception. When I decline cookies, which I do every opportunity that I can figure out to do it, what we read this morning is the vast majority of companies that ask you if you want to decline ignore your declination, even if that's the box you click on.
7: Yeah, so I'm glad you raised that, because this whole framework that, you know, mostly comes from the initial version of the General Data Protection Regulation, the GDPR, which was Europe's attempt to regulate these technology companies and their voracious appetites for our data. That the beginnings of that framework really focused on what we call a notice and consent model, which basically says, you know, companies have to provide this pop-up box when you visit their website that says you have a bunch of privacy choices, and if you actually ever click, you know, examine my choices, my God, it's like it would take you all day to read through it. You know, you can click something, sure. The degree to whether or not that's adhered to is a sort of open debate. I think, you know, there are some questions with that study. But we in Massachusetts are looking at thinking about a different framework for data privacy, one that doesn't put the burden on you as the technology user to have a PhD in information science and the law, but instead puts the burden on the company so that the company is limited in terms of how much information it's allowed to collect about you in statute.
1: That's the thing that your colleague Carol Rose has been talking about, spending on Beacon
7: Hill.
1: Right. What would that thing do? And I think the Senate unanimously approved it as months and months ago.
7: In
1: I don't know what's, and you'll tell us what the House is doing in a minute. What would that bill do should it become law?
7: So yeah, essentially what we've asked lawmakers to do is really three things with respect to data privacy. The first is this data minimization framework. So it basically says, you know, to Google, other companies, you can collect data about me, but only if it's necessary to provide me, the consumer, with the service that I've requested. So stop collecting extraneous stuff that doesn't benefit
1: me. Give me an example of what would be relevant.
7: Sure. So if I, you know, go to a website and I buy something and I enter my email address because I want to get a receipt and documentation of shipping and things of that nature, then collecting my email address is required in order to provide me with the service that I've requested from that company. But collecting my biometric data, information about the searches that I've made on Google through cookies, about my health, that's not necessary in order to sell me a pair of shoes, right? So the companies would be prohibited from doing that. So that's the first thing. The second thing, and the Senate did that. The Senate includes strong language on data minimization. The second thing we've asked lawmakers to do is to ban the sale entirely of a category of information that we're calling sensitive data. So that would include things like precise geolocation data, the information from your cell phone showing where you are 24 hours a day. It would include biometric data, to the point about ICE and facial recognition, children's information, information about your health, religious information about your worship. So those types of data would be prohibited entirely from sale, and the Senate did that as well. The third thing that we want the legislature to do is to ensure that these protections are backed by robust enforcement, meaning we want a private right of action. We want people to be able to sue to enforce their own rights in court, and unfortunately the Senate did not do that. In terms of enforcement, the Senate said the Attorney General will be the lone actor who's responsible for enforcing these protections. And so we're basically working with the House now on similar legislation. They're very hard at work on that legislation,
1: is
7: and
1: that,
7: we're hopeful.
1: Is that serious that they're hard at work?
7: Oh, yeah.
1: Just being
7: no,
1: nice
7: I'm completely serious. They're taking it really seriously, yeah.
2: Okay. You know, I know you're talking about Massachusetts, but I think, and correct me if I'm wrong, the AI company Anthropic, this is what they did not want. They did not want their technology to be used for mass surveillance domestically, and then the Trump administration said, forget it, we're not dealing with you, and then they went to AI. Do we know what the other...
1: OpenAI,
2: excuse me. Do we know what they're doing? Are they into mass surveillance over at OpenAI, or do we not know?
7: I mean, look, you know, what Sam Altman has said is that they are going to engage with the federal government as far as lawful surveillance authorities are concerned. You know, you talk to any expert who's looked at NSA surveillance, FBI surveillance in the wake of 9/11, and the federal government has a very elastic definition of what constitutes lawful surveillance. So we have significant concerns about that, and Anthropic was aware of that and thought, you know, we don't like that wishy-washy stuff. We're talking no mass surveillance of Americans' communications. And that's, you know, not something that the Trump administration was going to agree to.
1: That's the voice of Kate Crockford, the director of the Technology for Liberty program at the Civil Liberties Union of Massachusetts. Obviously, if you care about this, and you should, call your legislator, particularly your House member, and tell them to move this thing. You know, you mentioned when you were talking to Marjorie a few minutes ago, Kate, about an ICE agent being able to take your picture and then all of a sudden, hi, Jim, and or whatever it is. Mark Zuckerberg essentially seems like he wants to work for ICE someday. We all know about those glasses. We talked about them ad nauseum, the ones that, well, you can explain what they are in a minute. But beyond the primary function that some people find so appealing, they apparently are also looking about integrating face recognition technology into it. So describe both of those nightmares.
7: Yeah, so this is a key example of why it's so important that Massachusetts lawmakers pass data privacy legislation. You know, Meta has these glasses. They're made by Ray-Ban and Oakley, which was actually a very clever move on Mark Zuckerberg's part because those brands have a good reputation
2: and
7: Meta doesn't. So, you know, when you see them, it doesn't say Meta on the side. It says Ray-Ban. Clever. In any event, the technology in them is Meta technology. It's AI, and they are basically using AI to interpret the world and what people see. You can ask them questions. Apparently, they're not very good at answering them, but regardless, a memo was leaked, an internal company memo in February to the New York Times, to Kashmir Hill, their tech reporter. And that memo said a few things that are extremely alarming. The first thing it said is, we're going to roll out facial recognition on these glasses, which would enable anyone wearing them to pull up the name and potentially other personal information of anyone they look at. On the bus, in a doctor's office, you know, in other sensitive locations, in places like watching people walk into a synagogue and clock in the names of everybody who's worshiping. So that's one thing the memo said. The other thing, and this really, really irked me quite a bit, is it said, I'm paraphrasing, now's a perfect opportunity for Meta to release this product because all the annoying civil rights groups that would ordinarily yell at us about this are too busy fighting the Trump administration's abuses of power, so let's do it now. So as you can imagine, that upset me greatly.
1: What's the status of this?
7: So just on Monday, actually, we, with the National ACLU and our partners at the New York Civil Liberties Union, released a public letter to Mark Zuckerberg and to the CEO of the parent company of Ray-Ban and Oakley, essentially saying, don't you dare release this product on our society. This is going to harm the most vulnerable people in our communities. Women and girls, I think, are going to be the obvious targets of this. It's a kind of the perfect technology for stalkers and creeps. Yeah. And so we got over 75 organizations, the NAACP Legal Defense Fund, Lawyers Committee for Civil Rights, leading anti-domestic violence organizations, including Jane Doe here in Massachusetts, but a really big nationwide coalition of groups signed this letter to say, don't you dare do this to us. You know, our society is already sort of fracturing and breaking apart, and this could really accelerate a lot of the problems that we have in terms of interpersonal violence and the fragility of our democracy.
1: You know, the only good news out of all this stuff, it seems to be like in Congress, and there are no Republicans here for all intents and purposes. Particularly some conservative Republicans care as much about this as liberal Democrats do on the federal level. Is that, I mean, not that they've done anything, but
7: right? I'll just say, you know, the ACLU works on some issues that are genuinely politically controversial. Privacy is not one of them.
1: Yeah, it shouldn't
7: you
1: be.
7: Know, privacy is something that people left, right, and center value, and people want to see legislation passed both at the state level and at the federal level to codify our privacy rights.
1: And let me just say, some nights I am home from 12 to 5, and other nights I may be away. We only have a couple minutes left. Wired ran a great piece in January that, and I'm sure this is something you talk about too, about how average people who are going to a protest or something like that texter that Marjorie read can protect themselves. Can you, in 90 seconds, give us a couple of easy things normal people could do?
7: Sure. So one thing I would recommend that everyone do is, as you said, call your state rep and tell them that you want them to pass strong, enforceable consumer privacy legislation as soon as possible, because these are not problems ultimately that we can deal with independently, and we have to use our democracy to address them collectively. But one thing that you can do as an individual is use an app like Signal to communicate safely. So that's a free, easily downloadable app that's available on the Android store,
1: right,
7: and the Apple store.
1: Pete Hegseth can use it. Anybody
7: that's
1: can
7: right.
1: use it, right?
7: And
1: exactly.
7: You can turn on disappearing messages so that your messages are somewhat ephemeral. This is something that's super easy. The only thing that's required is that the other person that you're communicating with also have the app downloaded. And you can use really nice emojis to react to your friends' messages as well.
2: You know, one last thing. We're almost out of time here, but we were talking the other day about how college kids have been afraid to protest. And, you know, this, what are you laughing at?
1: Jamie just wrote, I would love to have Jim's messages disappear from my phone. Go ahead, I'm sorry.
2: Well, I don't know if this is part of it at all, but it seems like they're afraid of paying a price. And then they're going to get reprimanded by the school, or they're going to get expelled, or maybe they're worried about this. Their ID is taken down, and it carries with them their whole life.
7: Yeah, look, I mean, one of the reasons that the work that we do at the ACLU, I think, is so important is because we focus on all of these different aspects together.
2: Yeah.
7: There is obviously a massive First Amendment issue with the government collecting data about everybody who's going to a protest or everybody who's going to a religious service, right? So, yeah, people have a reason to be concerned, but the answer to that is to get more engaged politically to fix our democracy, not to take a step back.
2: Kate, thank you very much for coming in.
1: You know,
2: in.
1: One
2: this
1: of your great,
2: great
1: skills, you can bring this to a level that normal
2: yes, can.
1: People can. You're really quite something. Thanks, Kate.
7: Thanks,
1: great
2: Kate Crawford is Director of the Technology for Liberty Program at the ACLU of Massachusetts. Coming up after this quick break, three-term U.S. Poet Laureate Robert Pinsky brings us some poetry, misrule music, to inspire us beyond 250. I'm Marjorie Egan, he's Jim Browder. 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
1: 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Jim Browder, Marjorie Egan. We're on tape this week for the 4th of July holiday, replaying some of our best of kind of things. We'll be back live on Monday, July 6th with the Transportation Panel, Princeton's Khalil Gibran Muhammad, Commonwealth Shakespeare Company, and more. Finally today, some poetry, Misrule Music, to inspire us beyond 250, courtesy of three-time U.S. Poet Laureate Robert Pinsky, who joined us this spring at the BPL. Three-time U.S. Poet Laureate Robert Pinsky. He's joined by multi-instrumentalist, composer, Hanka Znetsky, but much more importantly, a fellow graduate of Central High School in Philadelphia. Thank you. It's a pleasure to have you. And vocalist, saxophonist, and flutist who didn't go to Central High School, Berkeley Stan Strickland. Stan, it's great to see you too. In a moment, we'll speak with Robert, but first, the selection from one of his works, Misrule Music. Welcome to all three of you.

roll music. Miss Roll, when charismatic indecency carries the day. This time, charismatic indecency wins the election. There's not much comfort in that.

Ordinary corruption, ordinary corruption comes back, refreshed by laughter. Hitler has only got one ball, and so forth. Ha ha!

bumper sticker, that bumper sticker, my naive heart in the right place, saying, resist authority. The charismatic indecency that carries the day this time, this year, is not the antic indecency of Harpo Marx snipping the necktie of a Pharisee. It's not the indecency that snips the necktie of the Pharisee who invited Jesus to dinner and Jesus preferred. Jesus favored the sinner who washed his feet with expensive perfume, and Simon the Pharisee wondered, was that decent? Excuse that prick. Bless Harpo. Bless the sinner. God knows what's in our nature. She used her hair. Harpo squeezed a horn and chased a squealing woman across the movie set, and we laughed. Ha, ha, ha. Ha. At the Feast of Saturn, the horse used to ride the master's back. Bless those anonymous, indecent carnival lyrics to the Colonel Bogey LaMarche, and all the better that there never was any Colonel Bogey. Himmler had something similar. Prisoners of War. Whistle the tune in Bridge on the River Kwai. And poor old Goebbels had no balls at all. But no, no. This time, the very opposites themselves reverse that cult of misrule.

0: tribes would crown for one day King Fool or King Goat or King Chicken to give the finger to whatever horn or strutting god. Sometimes those blonde brutes even ate the chicken. This time, even the parody of order is all balled up. And if it has all happened before, if it has all happened before that charismatic indecency, all the less reason, or is it all the more reason to wonder or to shrug at whatever charisma of darker or dumber or worse indecency carries the day?
1: Robert Pinsky, Hankus Netsky, and Stan Strickland. Robert is going to join us in a couple of seconds. Hello, Robert Pinsky. That was great. That was really something.
2: Well, thank you.
3: Okay.
1: Thank you.
3: Charismatic indecency, one of the great lines. What were you talking about there, Robert Pinsky?
2: I was quoting Ellen Pinsky on the morning of after the election in 2016. And Ellen Pinsky, who sometimes says good things, said, well, charismatic indecency won. Three words. A lot of people have said the same thing in effect and wondered about it. I give her credit for saying it the first moment, the first day. We had one grandchild who was crying and said to me, Grandpa, what you said wasn't true. I was wrong, Simon. And his grandma said, charismatic indecency won.
1: What does that capture?
3: Well,
1: the moment,
3: I want to say your musicians captured Hankus Netsky and Stan Strickland. Their accompaniment carried that whole feeling on the piano and the clarinet riff.
2: It, yeah.
1: When did you start doing that? When did you start combining poetry with jazz?
2: It goes back quite a while. One of the first musicians I worked with was Bob Moses. Since then, it was Vijay Iyer. I've also done shows since then with rock musicians. I worked with Josh Ritter. I think I learned something about writing by trying to hear the melodies of the music and the contrasting and coordinating melodies of the sentences. So it's meant a lot to me. I guess it must be about 20 years or more that I've been doing it. It always refreshes me. I always like it. It's different every time. And I like being surprised by what Stan does. Mm. And I try to listen real hard. And if I can, maybe even surprise them back.
3: So you're well known for trying to get more people involved in poetry and reading poetry. And there's so many things you've done. You know, the Favor the Poem Project, An Invitation to Poetry, I think that was 2006. If people are listening now and they're intimidated or they love listening to you now, but they don't know where to go, tell people where they can go if they wanna enjoy more poetry or get familiar with more poetry.
2: Go to... The word go these days has to do with keyboards, doesn't it?
3: Yes, yes.
2: Go, end quote, to favoritepoem.org.
3: Okay.
2: One word. And at favoritepoem.org, I promise you, you won't hear me yakking about poetry. You won't see a literary critic. You won't see poets reading their poem and talking about how sensitive they are.
3: You'll see
2: a construction worker read Walt Whitman. You'll see a Cambodian-American high school kid read Langston Hughes. You'll see a glassblower read Frank O'Hara.
3: Oh, great.
2: People. And that, we've found the mythological creature that doesn't exist, Americans who love poetry. We found a lot of them. I know you're one of them.
3: Well, I was thinking...
2: I've heard you talking to Richard Blanco. I know.
3: Oh, gosh. Richard Blanco introduced me to so many great poets. Well, that's what you always think. You think, every time I read a great poem, I think, why aren't I reading more poetry?
2: And then
3: I end up reading the news and I get depressed.
2: I think that, well, I was thinking as I came up here to work with the musicians about Emily Dickinson and the Civil War, which she lived through. And one of her favorite poems of mine is that one about the crickets or cicadas in the weeds. And she says, no ordinance is seen. No ordinance is seen. A pensive custom it becomes.
3: Oh, wow.
2: Enlarging loneliness. A pensive custom becomes. Enlarging loneliness. I'll see if I can do, I think I can do another four lines. Antiquest felt at noon when August burning low. Arise this spectral canticle, enlarging loneliness. And that's not, you don't have to go to school to
3: you
2: know.
3: Don't.
2: That's like tasting something great or hearing really beautiful music. It's just, it's in us.
1: You're going to tell us in a minute what you and your colleagues are going to perform in a second. But getting when Marjorie, you and I were talking this morning, I bumped into you in the street the other day, and I said, you look fabulous. You got here this morning, Marjorie says, you look fabulous.
3: Do.
1: This is our sort of superficial
3: side. That's right. I am superficial.
1: And then you did one of the finest imitations of Billy Crystal that I've ever heard. And for people who think you're like a two-note guy, you know, a jazz guy and a poet, can you do a little Billy Crystal for us?
2: I felt I was related to his character, Fernando, who says, remember, it's more important, it's better to look good than to feel good.
1: Exactly. Thank you. That was excellent. But what is the? What are you and three going to
2: perform? Three words for you, Jim. Three words for you. Don't encourage me.
1: I think I will, actually. What are you three performing?
2: We're going to perform another poem. It's my version of a poem by my friend and teacher, Czesław Miłosz, the great Polish poet.
1: You were at Berkeley with him, is that?
2: Yes, we were colleagues at Berkeley.
1: And this is called Incantation.
2: Yes.
1: Excellent.
2: Incantation. Human reason, and reason is a sense. The way your eyes see, your nose smells, reason sees ideas. Human reason is beautiful and invincible. Human reason is beautiful and invincible. Human reason is beautiful and invincible. No bars, no barbed wire, no sentence of banishment, no pulping of books can prevail against human reason. It establishes the universal ideas in language and guides our hands so we write truth and justice with capital letters, lie and oppression with small. Human reason is beautiful and invincible.

hopeful and invincible. It is an enemy of despair and a friend of hope. It does not know Jew from Greek or slave from master, giving us the estate of the world to manage.

It does not know Jew from Greek or slave from master, giving us the estate of the world to manage. It saves austere and transparent phrases from the filthy discord of tortured words. It says everything is new under the sun. It is an enemy of despair. It opens the congealed fist of the past. Beautiful and very young are philosophia, meaning science, and poetry, science's ally in the service of the good. Beautiful and very young are science and poetry, her ally in the service of the good. As late as yesterday, nature celebrated their birth.

0: the news was brought to the mountains of their birth. It was brought to the mountains by a unicorn and an echo. Beautiful and very young. Beautiful and very young. Our science and poetry. Her ally in the service of the good. The news was brought to the mountains by a unicorn and an echo. Their friendship will be glorious. Their friendship will be glorious. Their time has no limit. Their enemies have delivered themselves to destruction because beautiful and very young are poetry and science, her ally in the service of the good. Their enemies have delivered themselves to destruction.
1: 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I'm Marjorie Egan.
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1: 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And we'll see you again on Monday. Green algae willing.
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6: I'm Edgar B. Herwick III. Today on the Curiosity Desk, from the strange and rowdy opening of America's first public beach to a look at one defining, though largely forgotten, hot dog chain, we're celebrating hot and thirsty summers of New England past.
7: You'll see pitchers call time to talk to the catchers these days. The umpires are calling time to sponge each other off.
6: Then a different sort of thirsty. One local revolutionary reenactor goes viral on TikTok for being in the right place at the right time. And we home in on America's other national anthem, not the Star-Spangled Banner, Lift Every Voice and Sing. We hear from Grammy winner Terry Lynn Carrington, who played percussion on a version of that song that would end up in the National Recording Registry. She's in the music video, too.
8: I have these huge shoulder pads, and it looks super crazy right now.
6: It's all ahead this hour on the Curiosity Desk.
9: Live from NPR News in Washington, I'm Louise Schiavone. The Iranian government is preparing for the days-long funeral of the Iranian supreme leader who was killed in an Israeli airstrike last February. The official ceremonies will begin tomorrow, and as NPR's Hadil Al-Shalshi reports, not all Iranians feel that this is a moment to note.
10: There will be memorial ceremonies and processions for Ayatollah Ali Khamenei in Tehran and the city of Qom. Then the remains will be taken to Shia holy sites in Najaf and Karbala in Iraq. He will be buried next Thursday in his birthplace of Mashhad. Iranian authorities are expected to shut down streets and the airspace. Some Iranians say the funeral is a time to say good riddance to the authoritarian leader who led the country since 1989. A 38-year-old doctor who wants to remain anonymous for fear of government retaliation says she hopes this funeral will mark the end of a dark chapter in Iranian history. I don't care about which pit the body will be dumped in, she says. Hadil Al-Shalchi, NPR News, Istanbul.
9: In Washington, D.C., nearly 5,000 National Guard troops are on hand from 20 different states as part of President Trump's anti-crime task force and to provide security as part of the America 250 celebrations. The number of troops in the city has essentially doubled in the past month, causing concern for many residents. NPR's Kat Lonsdorf has more.
11: Guards, go home!
2: Protesters surrounded a large park in D.C. where Defense Secretary Pete Hegseth was speaking, flanked by hundreds of uniformed troops. Hegseth commended the work of the thousands of Guard members that have been patrolling the city for months, commenting on the protesters.
11: It's the sound of ingrates, of ingratitude.
2: Trump deployed the Guard in August as part of a federal task force to fight crime, although crime was already trending down. A recent study found that the troops have had no effect on violent crime in D.C. Thousands more have been added to the city ahead of America 250 celebrations at a current cost of almost $3 million a day. Kat Lonsdorf, NPR News.
9: Extreme heat has settled in across much of the nation. Officials are urging people to stay hydrated. Minnesota Public Radio's chief meteorologist Ben Cathy says climate change is a huge factor.
12: We've had a bunch of record highs, about 100 across parts of the country. One thing that doesn't get talked about enough is the overnight low records. It's just so hot at night that the body cannot adequately cool itself down. And the science shows that this is five times more likely than before or without human-caused carbon changes. The Climate Central Climate Shift Index is jumping off the page for the eastern half of the country. And on Independence Day, about 100 million Americans will have extreme heat risk.
9: There are multi-day warnings of extreme heat for New York, Boston, and Philadelphia. This is NPR.
13: Good afternoon. With the latest from the GBH newsroom, I'm Henry Santoro. Keep those windows covered and your ceiling fans blowing counterclockwise to help cool your home in a heat wave. Those tips come from the energy utility Eversource, which is also trying to entice homeowners to reduce the burden on the region's electrical grid. Jennifer Runyon manages Eversource's conservation program called Connected Solutions, and she says the program pays homeowners with smart thermostats to use less energy at peak hours, allowing Eversource to adjust the settings.
14: We typically would adjust it about 4 degrees, but since we pre-cool the home, we have found that most customers don't notice it, and that helps, again, relieve the energy draw on the system at times of peak demand.
13: More than 60,000 homeowners in Massachusetts are currently signed up for the program. And as if his countdown to the New Year show on TV isn't enough, CNN personality Anderson Cooper and TV host Andy Cohen will broadcast live tonight from New York City with an Independence Eve countdown that will include a drag show from the Crown and Anchor in Provincetown. There will also be a bit of a star power on the ground, or in the pool, if you will, in P-Town as drag activist and actor William, famously known for being the only contestant disqualified from RuPaul's Drag Race, hosts the July 3rd Drag Derby at Crown and Anchor's Tryst Beach Club. And if you know anything about the Crown and Anchor, you know that pool is legendary. Three World Cup matches today, Red Sox Angels tonight. This is GBH News.
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0: Welcome to the Curiosity Desk on GBH 89.7. I'm Edgar B. Herwick III. Well, there is nothing quite like summertime in New England. It's the still, peaceful lakeside Saturdays, our scenic, pristine public beaches, the very reasonable and not at all suffocating humidity, and of course that premature baby incubator display at Wonderland. Oh, that's not a thing anymore? Well, we'll learn about that in a second, because here with me now for a tour through the summers of New England past, from hot dog giants to perhaps the single rowdiest day in Revere Beach history, is Daniel Berger Jones. Daniel is the authority on off-the-beaten-path local history. You know him as the president and founder of Boston History Company, and from his wildly popular Instagram account with over 80,000 followers, you can be his next follower at Boston History Company. Daniel Berger Jones, welcome back to
1: the
0: Curiosity Desk.
1: Thank you so much for having me, Edgar, as always.
0: Well, I mentioned hot dogs, and when we think summertime in America in general, we think hot dogs. But that said, hot dogs, I feel like, New York City, hot dogs, Chicago, of course, hot dogs. I don't really think of Boston and hot dogs, but you're telling me I'm wrong, I guess.
1: Oh, absolutely. I mean, during World War II, there was a famous company at Pearl Harbor who hung a sign over their barracks that said Joe and Nemo's, and people would agree to meet up after the war to have an all-around at Joe and Nemo's. It's this huge company. I mean, Nathan's Famous and the Coney Island hot dogs.
0: Yep.
1: Look, let's be fair here. We'll give New York its flowers. They're the ones that popularized the hot dog.
0: And Chicago. I mean, we can't forget the huge boost that hot dogs in general got at the Columbian Exhibition in Chicago in 1893. Oscar Mayer, of course, starts in Chicago. So Chicago's got their claim to
1: it. Chicago definitely has their claim to it. And, I think Chicago might actually be the place where there's a huge claim that they're the ones that come up with the term hot dog.
0: Mm.
1: The Yale Record also claims that they're the ones that come up with this.
0: This sounds like a future segment for us.
1: So, absolutely. I mean, Yale claims everything. So they are the guys who say, look, the Yale Record or Humor Magazine are the ones who saw the carts being pushed around and called them the dog carts because they suspected the meat was actually dog inside. And that's where the hot dog comes from.
0: Mm.
1: It seems much more likely to me that the fact that they are dachshund shaped sausages.
0: That definitely feels, and that they're warm, too hot when you eat them.
1: So, yeah, exactly. Now, I will say this, Joe and Nemo's, the famous hot dog company here in Boston, it starts, there's a guy, his name is Joe, obviously. So Joe Merlino has this barber shop in what is Scully Square, it's Government Center now.
0: Mm.
1: He has a friend named Izzy who is just hawking hot dogs out in front of it. And when Izzy moves, I don't know, back to Italy somewhere, goes away from Boston, he says, well, we need to have hot dogs in here. He buys a bar next door and he starts this thing. He gets this guy named Anthony, sort of Italian last name, Capogero. he's nicknamed Nemo after a popular comic strip of the time because he looks like the guy.
0: Oh, amazing.
1: And Joe and Nemo's start this bar. And they sell the hot dogs inside. And they claim that what makes theirs so much better than everybody else's is they don't actually boil them.
0: They don't boil them.
1: They don't boil them. They do cook them in water.
0: Okay.
1: But it's like tepid. It's like pasteurizing milk, right?
0: I see. So it's slow slow heated in water.
1: Slow heated in water. They say if you boil them, they split and then they ooze all their juice and all the flavor is gone. So
0: I think that's right. That actually sounds kind of right to me.
1: It sounds good to me, too.
0: What time period are we talking about?
1: So this is 1909 when everything starts. And they explode in popularity right before Prohibition. They buy a bar next door, which unfortunately doesn't go well. So they turn that into a restaurant in Scully Square. It's called Joe and Nemo's. If you see the matchbooks, they're like, come try our spaghetti dinner. And so they're trying to sell everything, but nice and cheaply. And Scully Square, before Government Center is Government Center, that is the red light district.
0: I mean, the stories that, we have historians, come through here on the Curiosity Desk a lot, and the number of stories about Scully Square, I mean, it sounds like it was just an incredible, amazing, also in many ways kind of rough and tumble and awful, but like just what a vibrant neighborhood it sounds like.
1: It sounds like old Boston, right? The dirty old Boston. That's where it is.
0: Mm.
1: And all the sailors, of course, coming up. I mean, Long Wharf is the main avenue for all of ocean faring everything for a long, long time. And in the early 1900s, it still is where a lot of the immigrants are coming from. It's where the fishing industry is coming from. So all these, longshoremen, sailors, soldiers coming into Boston, you come up Long Wharf, you're looking for your ladies. You want to spend the money on that, not the time and the money on the dinner. And so hot dogs become wildly popular. Right. And it doesn't hurt that they're slapping relish, mustard, onions, and this is my favorite, horseradish.
0: Horseradish. All right, so a little kick.
1: I think that sounds delicious.
0: It does sound delicious.
1: But by the 1920s, apparently the younger generations don't like it, so they killed horseradish.
0: Oh.
1: Sad.
0: Okay.
1: But
0: yeah, that is sad.
1: One of those, with all of those things in it, is called an all-around.
0: Okay.
1: So you go in and you order one all-around. So we're talking by the time we hit World War II and that company that's hanging Joe and Nemo's over their barracks, the thing, apparently they're meeting overseas, and one of the things you do in the trenches is you're like, hey, where are you from? Where are you from? It's like, Boston. Oh, man, Boston. I could go for a Joe and Nemo's all-around right now. And they agree to meet up after the war. So it hits its heyday, end of the 40s, early 50s, where Joe Merlino says they have 78 employees and 9 chefs working in 3 shifts around the clock.
0: Whoa.
1: They close from 3:30 a.m. to 5 o'clock a.m. and that is only to clean up a little bit. But like, two things occur to me when I hear that is like, who's buying a hot dog at 3 o'clock in the morning and who's buying a hot dog at 5 o'clock in the morning?
0: Well, you know.
1: Exactly.
0: Yeah.
1: And it's the sailors.
0: But again, it sort of points to, I mean, we think about so much conversation around here about Boston doesn't really have a great late night culture, et cetera. But you hear these stories and it's like there was a time, you know, there was a time.
1: Boston used to be like New York. It never went to sleep. The other thing that I have to mention.
0: Go on.
1: Is the Fenway Frank. So let's be fair here.
0: Yeah,
1: go on.
0: Yeah, I mean, that's fair.
1: Fenway Frank
0: is good.
1: It's a tasty
0: it
1: dog.
0: It is good.
1: And what's funny is we don't remember the old recipe that was done by, I think it's like Colonial Food Products or something like that.
0: Yeah.
1: The guy who coins the term Fenway Frank in the 1970s is a guy named Jack Satter. And in a treasonous move, he also is making the hot dogs for Yankee Stadium. So it's a Fenway Frank and there's a Yankee Frank.
0: Obvious. And they're like the same Frank?
1: It's the same hot dog. Yeah, he's supplying them both.
0: That's so American in a way.
1: What a betrayal, right?
0: No, it's very American.
1: The good news is Fenway Frank alliterates, and so that sticks around. But in 2009, they go, we got to revamp this. And they go to a Chelsea-based company, it's KM Food Products, mm-hmm. who redo the recipe of the Fenway Frank, and it explodes in popularity. Which is crazy at a time where we're like, yeah, hot dogs will shorten your life by 8 minutes for everyone you eat.
0: Yeah.
1: Hot dog sales are going up at Fenway because KM Food has, in fact, cracked the recipe.
0: Nailed it. All right, you're listening to the Curiosity Desk on GBH. We're talking with Daniel Berger Jones from the Boston History Company, a little amble through summer's past. Well, summer, of course, means hot weather. I love the fact that even Mother Nature's on board here because the hottest day in the history of Boston was on a July 4th. Like, that is so insane. July 4th, 1911.
1: Patriotic Mother Nature. She knew exactly when it was. Or maybe she hated America because this is actually the deadliest weather event in the history of Boston.
0: Really?
1: It's not a blizzard. It's not a hurricane.
0: No.
1: It's this heat wave that happens in 1911. This is obviously before air conditioning. So how do you survive a heat wave in those days? And the answer is 5,000 people slept on Boston Common the night of July 4th, 1911.
0: Wow.
1: There are mothers who could not keep their children inside the tenement houses and so would just perambulate with these prams, right? Taking their kids for walks all night long. Nobody's sleeping for days and days on end. And then the heat gets excruciating, right? So the highest temperature Boston's ever recorded, 104 degrees, 1911, July 4th. The heat index may have been much higher in the factory floors.
0: Yeah,
1: they're talking about like 118 degrees.
0: Woo!
1: So they're closing. So it gets so hot, Edgar, that the rails of the trains begin to warp and bend and stuff is going off the tracks.
0: Yeah.
1: There's a guy who's famously recorded to have had a heat stroke in the middle of driving. He's a teamster, right? So he has a team of horses. He falls off of the carriage and his own horses trample him. On that day alone, there are 41 deaths.
0: Wow.
1: But the heat wave lasts like 6 days.
0: Yeah.
1: And there are a variety of different ways to die. I don't mean to get morbid here.
0: What are people dying of? Is it just the heat or is it behavior because of the heat?
1: Both. Mm. And this is why we can't really get the death count. There's a rumor that it's up to 1,100 people across Massachusetts, or at least New England, are going to lose their lives during this period of time. Some of them, you know, a bit of a trigger warning right here. I just want to say, because I'm going to mention suicide. There's a guy in Roxbury who goes nuts and cannot bear it anymore, and he hasn't slept in 5 days, and so he commits suicide. So they're it's a variety of things. It's heat stroke, it's old age, it's people falling off their wagons and being trampled by horses.
2: Right.
1: And another huge, huge contributor is drownings, because the only way to escape the heat was to get into the water.
0: Oh, wow.
1: So people are going into the Charles River, which is filthy at the time. It's just sewage.
0: At the time.
1: Yeah, exactly. Well,
0: at the time.
1: Fair enough. Revere Beach that day has 200,000 people at it. It sounds like the most miserable time in existence. The heat finally breaks, and this is going to cause more deaths. Yeah. And that's because on July 6th, when the heat finally breaks, it's in the form of these absolutely massive thunderstorms. Mm. And Wakefield, Massachusetts seems to be the epicenter, because lightning bolts will strike. They burn down the armory there. They will burn down two churches, and lightning strikes burn down Wakefield Town Hall.
0: Oh, my God. Tough day for Wakefield.
1: It's a bummer for Wakefield.
0: What's crazy is that on that July 4th, 104 degree weather, the Red Sox not only play

0: sponge each other off, which is the most like sponge break.
1: I
0: think we should still have those.
1: You know, before I let you go, you know, history is your thing, and here we are, right up against July 4th, 2026, the day, the 250th. What are you thinking about as we really approach it, as we approach this moment, as somebody who spent so much time sort of learning about, understanding, grappling with American history, and in particular local history here?
0: Well, look, this was an experiment. And I saw Ken Burns recently, and he said, I think democracy is a byproduct of the revolution and not the intent of it. And that was my one qualm with him. I argued with him. I said, look, John Adams, who is behind a good chunk of our founding documentation, he is getting his Harvard education. This is a guy who he's reading about these Greeks and these Romans who are coming up with our system of government, the idea of a republic, the idea of having a voice and not just being told what to do by a king. This becomes the ideal of this nation. And it's an utter experiment, right? We don't really win the revolution. We just keep not losing it until George III is told, look, they want a democracy. That's stupid. Those don't work. Wait for it to crumble into little tiny pieces and they'll come crawling back to the British Empire. And if you've seen the musical Hamilton or if you've read the Articles of Confederation, you know that they're right. It almost doesn't work.
1: Yeah.
0: It comes real, real close. We have had so many scrapes and we continue on. The Roman Republic is going to be founded roughly 500 BCE, and it's going to last until Julius Caesar gets stabbed. So we're talking, it's over 500 years that Rome is allowed to vote for their leaders. We are coming up on 250. There's two things that occur to me. One is, how did we do that when nobody else can make it, when only Rome has done that?
1: Yeah.
0: We are the new Rome in that regard. And the other one is, even Rome fell after 500 years. So this is an experiment where we've all agreed that this is the best system of government. And as Winston Churchill and my grandfather used to say, like, it's the worst form of government except for all of the other ones.
1: Right.
0: But here we are with the ability to change our government when we don't like it. And it feels like a long time in between those four-year changes. But whether you're conservative or liberal, if you don't like the government, we have this voice and this ability to change it. It still seems to me to be miraculous. And not only that, but we call it the shot heard round the world for a very good reason. I know that happens in 1775. We're on 251 for that. But the reason we call it the shot heard round the world is not American arrogance. It's because there are no democracies, there are no republics on the planet at the time that shot is fired. Yeah. After the American Revolution sees some success, the French go, what a good idea, and they do it. And then all the other colonies that are rebelling from their overlords, they make democratic governments as well. And here we are on a planet, and I'm going to include failed democracies in this statistic, but 66% of people on this earth have a voice in their government. And we can kind of claim that we were the origin of that.
1: All right. We've been speaking with Daniel Berger Jones from the Boston History Company. Check out his history videos on Instagram. That's at Boston History Company, where he's got over 80,000 followers, but still wants more. He wants you.
0: I do.
1: Daniel, thanks as always for being with us on the Curiosity Desk.
0: Thank you so much.
2: 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One totally delightful Marquis de Lafayette impersonator recently made a splash online, strutting downtown in his 18th century fatigues. I'm Edgar B. Herbert III. 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

0: You are listening to the Curiosity Desk on GBH 89.7. I'm Edgar B. Herwick III. The next guest is on the record as saying he wants to be, quote, a thirst trap for history, which is a great line. A few weeks ago, Miles Taylor was on his way to work as Freedom Trail tour guide, dressed as Revolutionary War hero General Marquis de Lafayette, when some unassuming passerby took a video of him swaggering down the street, slapped the hashtag Boston Core on it, and posted it to TikTok. That would end up going viral, truly viral. 2.5 million views, over 500,000 likes and counting. But Miles has been giving tours along the Freedom Trail in Boston for 8 years with little or no international fanfare. And for him, that's fine, because the job is about something deeper than thirst traps. If you want more, by the way, he's got his own TikTok page now, at Lafayette in Boston. Miles Taylor, welcome to the Curiosity Desk.
1: Thank you for having me. Hi.
0: So what's it like being a celebrity?
1: It's weird. it's very strange. It's a lot of fun. It's oddly humbling in a way. Like something I have to be very, very conscious of is not drawing attention from my colleagues as much as I can. But I'm just trying to run with it at this point.
0: Yeah. I mean, was there a part of you, though, that was like, I've been like crafting the perfect tour for 8 years and giving it, and yet all I have to do to become famous is take a couple of steps walking down the street? You're like, come on.
1: No, not even that, really, because it's not something I was looking for. I wasn't looking for online recognition. You know, I had a little bit of a social media presence, mostly because people kept asking me when I was working, and I was like, okay, I'll post my public tour schedule on Instagram. But that was the end of it. I didn't really care about going viral or whatever, and it just happened over Memorial Day weekend.
0: But as we said, you've been doing this on the Freedom Trail for 8 years. What is it? Mm-hmm. What is it about this that keeps you going? You know, 8 years in, that's a long time to be doing what you do.
1: Yeah, it's really some of the most fulfilling work I've ever done. And it's a sort of a crossroads of a lot of things that I'm interested in. I've always been interested in, you know, theater and performance. I've always been interested in history, and specifically the areas of history that don't really get touched on in classrooms. And I do like education in theory, but I know that I would not have the patience to actually be a teacher for the whole, you know, 180 days or however many it is these days of a school year. So this way I get to tell people about a subject that I'm passionate about in a way that is entertaining for me and for them. And I get to give them back after an hour and a half.
0: What is it like to sort of step into the character of the Marquis de Lafayette and sort of inhabit that space? What does that feel like? Is it like putting a uniform on and going to work?
1: Yes and no, in that I'm literally putting on a military uniform and I am literally working. It is my job. And there is something that feels very sort of routine about it, in that there's a switch that clicks in my head. If you are familiar with, like, if you've ever done theater, one of the things that I try to do is as early on in the rehearsal process as possible is get my character's shoes, get the costume shoes, because they change the way I move, which then changes the way I do everything else. But being Lafayette, and I'm using these big old air quotes right now, it does give me a bit of freedom in a way to be irreverent. Isn't the term I'm looking for, but there's a certain amount of humor that I can sort of use. And there's a certain vein of jokes that, like, I have a get out of jail free card if I forget something and be, sorry guys, I'm 268 years old.
0: Yeah.
1: You know, but we the part of the reason I'm using the huge air quotes is that we don't keep a strict, perfect character the entire time, because that's impossible.
0: Yeah.
1: You know, we're downtown in a modern city. If I was keeping a completely faithful character, I would be freaking out. Like, what are these demons going down the street with no horses? You know? So it's a fun needle to thread.
0: Let's talk a little bit about the actual person, the Marquis de Lafayette. I mean, this is, a figure who, if somebody was not paying attention very closely in American history class, you might not really get much of a sense of who he was. But certainly, as we're reflecting on 250 years ago, right now, I mean, he's a massive central figure in the American Revolution. Tell us about him.
1: Bottom line, he is instrumental in getting the French aid that leads us to be able to win the Battle of Yorktown and ultimately the war. And without that French aid, there would be no country. there simply would not. We couldn't have done it on our own. But what makes Lafayette different is that by the time he shows up in 1776, the Continental Army is just sick to death of all of these European nobles who have been showing up and saying that they want to help, but they want to be deferred to immediately because they're nobles and they know how this works and you don't. You're a scrappy bunch of farmers or whatever. Whereas Lafayette, he's 19. He does not have anything close to relevant military experience. And he's a relatively minor nobleman. His estate wasn't a huge one in terms of being politically important over in France. And he shows up because he wants to help and he wants to learn. He says, I am not here to teach, I'm here to learn. And so that's kind of how he gets the foot in the door there. And he has enough of a foot in the door in France, as it were. He has enough of a connection to the king's ear from his much more politically important father-in-law that he's able to go back and sort of be that liaison there. And that's what makes him so central.
0: Listen to the Curiosity Desk. We're speaking with General Marquis de Lafayette, interpreter and TikTok sensation, Miles Taylor. Has your relationship, for lack of a better word, with the Marquis de Lafayette changed over the years, in all of the years of kind of doing this? Has a relationship deepened, grown?
1: Oh, hugely, yeah. Lafayette is one of those few historical figures where the more I learn about him, the more I like him, as opposed to less, because history is complicated, history is messy, and everyone's going to have skeletons in their closet, and he's by no means perfect. I think Mike Duncan, who wrote The Hero of Two Worlds, phrased this in a really elegant way. His definition of liberty expands as time goes on and as he experiences the world, where it starts very personal. It starts, I need liberty from my father-in-law and all that stuff. And then he sees sort of the American cause and he sees it as more of a national thing. And then that expands to him being, outspoken against the institution of slavery. And then that expands even further. And so he's someone I find quite inspiring in that way, that he grows and you can see him growing through his writing.
0: What about just the sort of fun and funny part of the job? I mean, you're interacting with, people from all walks of life, people from, probably right around the corner to the far corners of the globe, young and old. How much of your love for the job is that piece of it?
1: I mean, I do always love getting to, hear from different people in all different walks of life. And I love seeing how much they know coming in. If this history is told at all, where they're from, what perspective is it from? I had some guests who were from England once who told me that the way that they're taught is essentially Great Britain's empire was getting too big, and so they couldn't manage both the American colonies and the colonies in the islands and the West Indies. And those ones were more financially profitable, and so they allowed the American colonies to leave. They let them go, which, I guess, but there is so much more there. And so seeing the other side of that coin is really, really interesting.
0: We're speaking with Miles Taylor. He's an interpreter of General Marquis de Lafayette and a Freedom Trail tour guide who went viral recently for his swagger viewed around the world. How about just sort of being a part, an integral part of the Freedom Trail? I just wonder what that experience is like, because I feel like the Freedom Trail is one of those rare things to a certain extent, where it's kind of a big deal, I think, for a lot of local people. It's something that many, many tourists go and do. And here you are, you're sort of like a part of it. Like, do you feel some kind of sense of responsibility to be a part of it in that way? I wonder what that experience is like.
1: Oh, 100%. There is a huge amount of responsibility that comes with that. I am very aware that I am a representative, and a lot of the time someone's first representative, of this city and of this part of our history. I always ask people, where are you visiting us from? What brings you to Boston? So often the answer is, I'm here for the Freedom Trail, or people will say that they just got off of the plane and they came right here. This is the first thing they're doing before, a conference they're here for or something like that. And so being that first touch point that people have is a huge responsibility. It's also a lot of fun because it means that I can present this to people with a way that sort of gets to how this is history that everyone can relate to, whether it is being presented that way in, classrooms or whatever or not. Something I joke about a lot is that when we're talking about the tea taxes and how the reason they destroyed the tea is because the tax has been lowered, and so they know people are going to buy it because now it's cheap. Getting people to boycott tea, easy. Getting people to boycott a 50% off sale, not going to happen. And that immediately clicks with people, you know? And being able to make this stuff click and watch it click. Like, as I'm sort of looking at people in the crowd, as I'm saying these words, and I'm seeing those sort of expressions of recognition change, that's very gratifying.
0: To hear you speak it, but I hear you speaking with such passion about this subject, about history in general. Yet you say, like, when you were younger, being sort of taught in an academic sense, you were kind of like glazed over, like a lot of people are, and you're like, kind of history's kind of boring. When and how did you sort of cross the Rubicon on this? Like, how did you go from, oh, that's a boring subject, to, no, I am so passionate about this?
1: A lot of it actually comes through historical costuming. My parents and I were volunteer costume interpreters at the Noah Webster House Museum when I was a kid, so I have kind of been doing this my whole life. But my focus for a really long time was on just the everyday and how the clothes that people wear not only reflect where in society they are, but also influence what they do on their day-to-day in terms of, the quite literal way they move through the world, whether this is encumbering or whether it's a practical thing. But I was very focused on that rather than these sort of big picture historical events, because it was very much like, oh, these are stories that we all know, these are watershed moments, but like blah blah blah, we've all heard this. And a big part of why I got into the Freedom Trail, honestly, was because I wanted to play dress up for a living. I made my first costume. I made it myself.
0: Good for you. Yes.
1: And I tripped headfirst over my coattails into sort of understanding what made this city the city that it is, what made this country the country that it is, and sort of being able to go through that everyday experience of, a Bostonian here, which Lafayette is not. Him being an outsider almost helps sort of meet people where they're at. I have that kind of perspective when I'm phrasing things of like, yeah, he wasn't really here for this either. He wasn't native to this culture. He wouldn't have understood it in that way. And so he has to learn that the same way that you're learning that now. And so I, through him, kind of bridge that gap.
0: It's so good. We're talking with Miles Taylor, interpreter of General Marquis de Lafayette on the Freedom Trail. Well, one of the things we've been doing on this show throughout this year is talking with people who interact with the history space, whether they be authors, whether they be, like yourself, kind of an interpreter. What's going through your mind at 250? What are you thinking about? Or what do you think people ought to just be kind of taking a moment to consider as we hit the 250th anniversary of the signing of the Declaration of Independence?
1: It's very easy to view these events as something that happened to people who are not us. But these were people who were just like us. They did these incredible acts of bravery and secrecy and skill to try to throw off sort of the tyranny of the, British Empire that they were experiencing at the time. But they also sat at the breakfast table and read the newspaper over coffee. These were people that disagreed politically just like us. These were people who disagreed over like getting their child to put on a coat when you were leaving the house just like us. These are people who loved and grieved and laughed, and keeping every moment of human history human is important, I think, now more than ever.
0: Miles Taylor, interpreter of General Marquis de Lafayette and Freedom Trail tour guide. Thanks for being with us today on the Curiosity Desk.
1: Yeah, thank you for having me. It was a pleasure.
0: When we return, it's the story of a humble hymn written in 1900 that would endure for a century as America's Black national anthem. One Grammy Award-winning percussionist tells the story of how she ended up playing on a recording of Lift Every Voice and Sing that would make it all the way to the Library of Congress. This is the Curiosity Desk on GBH. Don't go anywhere.

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1: Hey, it's Peter Sagal from Wait, Wait, Don't Tell Me, the NPR News Quiz. 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
3: 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I'm Edgar B. Herwick III. Well, we are nearing the end of our final show before the 4th, when our country turns 250 years old. We close out with a curious look at one of our national anthems. Yes, one of them. Not the Star-Spangled Banner, but the Black National Anthem. That is, Lift Every Voice and Sing. 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
4: Today, Grammy Award-winning percussionist Terry Lynn Carrington on Lift Every Voice and Sing by James Weldon and John Roseman Johnson, two brothers who came from Florida to New York City in 1901. At the time of their arrival, James, the elder of the two, was an up-and-coming writer and the first African-American to have been admitted to the Florida bar post-Reconstruction. John, known by his middle name, Rosamond, had studied music here in New England at Boston Conservatory and in London under composer Samuel Coleridge Taylor. Once in New York, they began a fruitful collaboration with artist and performer Bob Cole. Together, they would create some 200-plus musical works, including vaudeville-style tunes like My Castle on the Nile.
6: In my castle on that river Nile, I'm gonna live in an elegant style.
4: And Under the Bamboo Tree.
7: If you like a bee, like a duck, you and we like both the same.
4: As well as full-scale Broadway stage musicals with all-black casts, such as Shoofly Regiment and Red Moon. Rosamond's career as a performer and musical director would take him across the U.S. and overseas. He originated the role of Frazier, the unscrupulous lawyer, in George Gershwin's magnum opus, Porgy and Bess.
8: Morning, Porgy.
9: Morning, lawyer.
4: The elder brother, James, published works of poetry, essays, and novels, served as General Secretary of the New York NAACP, and was appointed to diplomatic posts in Venezuela and Nicaragua by President Theodore Roosevelt. But perhaps their most lasting legacy is a collaboration that predated their time in New York. In 1899, both men were working for their alma mater, the Stanton School, a preparatory high school for black students in Jacksonville. James was asked to compose a poem for an upcoming celebration of Abraham Lincoln's birthday. What began as an ode to one man became something wholly different, as James was overcome by inspiration and, in his words, a feverish ecstasy. As tears poured out of him, so did the words.

Rosamund set the poem to music, and Lift Every Voice and Sing received its debut performance at the school's Lincoln Birthday Assembly in 1900. Today, it continues to be performed, not only at school assemblies, but homes, churches, civic gatherings, arenas, and at the Super Bowl. In 1920, the NAACP designated it the Negro National Anthem. It's widely described today as the Black National Anthem.

0: In 2016, two distinct recordings of the song were inducted into the Library of Congress's National Sound Registry, one from 1923 and another from 1990. That 1990 recording is an all-star performance anchored by Melba Moore, featuring an array of black artists, from luminaries of gospel and soul music to young stars of the day. The percussionist on the track is Grammy winner and Medford native Terry Lynn Carrington.
1: I think in black families, you know, we just kind of know it, and it's always sung. If you went to church, you would know it. And if you went to social activism style gatherings, I think you would hear it. I don't remember the first time, but I remember it always pretty much being, you know, in my orbit.
0: I wanted to start by asking why you selected this song, other than the fact that you're actually on the recording.
1: Well, I must admit that is one reason. I didn't see any other recordings I was on in that list.
0: Yet.
1: I know. My first question is, who is the person or people deeming these recordings significant?
0: Yep.
1: But that's another conversation. I need to get on that committee. But when I saw it, it just brought back so many memories, so many positive memories of recording that and making the video. And I just thought that it was kind of like the quintessential version of this song. Lots of people have sung it, of course. And I think I've even arranged it myself. Hmm. But this particular arrangement, which was done by B.B. Winans, I just feel like he captured something really special. All those voices coming in and out, just weaving like tapestry. It was really very conducive to all the singers. Nobody sounded like they shouldn't be on this track. So he did such a great job. So I thought it would be a good one to talk about.
0: What, if anything, do you know about the background of this song?
1: You know, I don't. And I should have looked that up before coming here, but I don't.
0: That's all right.
1: I don't know anything about the background. But I mean, what's interesting is so much labor, you know, goes unrecognized and unnoticed. There's so many things that are, you know, just a part of our culture, and we don't know the authors. So I think, you know, we all have to do better with that. And I think, unfortunately, that's also a part of our culture, not necessarily paying as much attention to the authors of things as we should.
0: Just for the record, you are not on the 1923 recording. This is the Manhattan Harmony 4. And speaking of not knowing a lot about authorship and stuff, as far as I understand, nobody's 100% sure who the four male voices even are in this group.

0: I'm thinking this is pretty hip for 1923.
1: Wow. Why? What about it sounds hip to you?
0: Just the motion of it, you know, the movement from one chord to the other, the skips kind of, you know, in the intervals. But that also speaks to the writer, to the person that wrote the music. That's why it's stood the test of time, because it's good. That's really it. And see, here's the thing, which I always tell my students, you can write, you know, have a message and write something that's, you know, poignant and, you know, culturally relative to the times. But if the music's not good, it's just not going to stick. And nobody actually cares about the message through music if the music itself is not good. And that is why this song has lasted all this time, because it was just a good song.
2: Let freedom ring. Lift every voice and sing until the power comes down. Let the power come down.
1: So 1990 comes around. Melba Moore puts together this group of quote-unquote friends to do a version of this song. My understanding is that at least part of it was that she had been inspired by Nelson Mandela's release from a South African prison. And that's part of what inspired her to kind of pull this together, put this video together, put a new recording together. How did you get involved in the project?
0: Well, I met Melba when I was, I don't know, maybe around 10 years old.
1: What?
0: Yeah. And she came through Boston. We went to see her. She was playing at Pall Mall. So people that were around back in the day, they knew that Fred Taylor had two clubs that were next to each other in the same building. So it was right on Boylston Street, and you walked downstairs, and he stood at the door, and you paid him, and you either went to Jazz Workshop, which was, you'd turn right, or you'd walk down the hall to another club called Pall Mall, which was a little bigger. So Jazz Workshop would have the real straight-ahead jazz, and Pall Mall would have stuff that's a little more contemporary. I so miss this. I wish we had, you know, a place like that again, but Melba was playing Pall Mall, and I remember I told her I liked her hat. And
1: what did the hat look like?
0: It was just a little fedora, I guess. But it was just nice and cute. And she said, I want to give you this hat, but this is my favorite hat. So it was just this really kind of beautiful meeting. And fast forward to 1990, she asked for me and Gerald Albright to be instrumental guests. On the song, as well as, you know, of course, the who's who of singers.
1: Stevie Wonder, Dionne Warwick, Anita Baker, Bobby Brown, like the list goes on and on.

0: I'm Edgar B. Herwick III. This is Sound Files on The Culture Show. We're speaking to Terry Lynn Carrington about the 1990 recording of Lift Every Voice and Sing by Melba Moore. Now, Terry, you were actually there as part of the music ensemble, and perhaps just as importantly, you are featured in the incredible star-studded music video. Can you tell me a little bit about what that day was like?
1: Yeah, it was a really big deal for me because I had never been in a room with that many celebrities.
0: If folks haven't seen this, I really encourage you to go to YouTube and check this out. We'll put a link to this. The performers are all in white. Everybody's in white, and you're on kind of these risers, I guess you would call them. It's directed by Debbie Allen. Jasmine Guy is doing dance kind of around all of the performers as this is going on. And as you said, I think you're in it. You're right? You are. Yeah. You're playing the bongos at one point. I think you have a tambourine at one point.
1: Yeah. There's bongos, shaker, the bell after Stevie sings. which line is it? I go, bing. And I have these huge shoulder pads, and it looks super crazy right now.
0: It's 1990.
1: I guess in 1990.
0: It's defensible at the time. Defensible.

0: I just love the way BB interpreted that melody. I mean, it's da da da da da. He goes, facing the rising sun. You know, like, that's nothing to do with.
1: Yeah.
0: Da, da, da, da. But it's everything to do with it at the same time. You don't miss the melody because it was established in the first verse. And he now has the license to sing whatever he wants. Mm. And he hits like some of the melody notes just in the right places. But I just, and then CeCe coming right behind him, oh, another day. And he goes, another day. And it's just like, yeah. Wow, they just, you can tell they're siblings, you know, and they're used to singing together. And I just love the interpretation of the melody there.

0: I'm sorry. I could hear that every day, several times a day.
1: Yeah, like I'm out of breath and I wasn't even singing, you know? I'm like, whoa.
0: Yeah. And imagine me, like, had never heard of the Clark Sisters. Mm. You know, I wasn't really in the gospel scene. You know, I was trying to play bebop and all this stuff.
1: Yeah.
0: So I didn't know the Clark Sisters. And then when Karen Clark started singing, and because when I cut the track, everybody wasn't on it yet.
1: Yeah.
0: But when she started singing, her ad-libs, kind of when they do this modulation later in the track, it's just goosebumps. You know, she's just one of the greatest voices in gospel.
1: Did you walk away from that session and then go immediately buy Clark Sisters recordings?
0: Yeah, absolutely. I was turned on. I mean, you know, you have to have mad respect for these genres, and you have to, you know something about where these, you know, things are going to go. Like if you're playing jazz, you kind of have to know something about the feeling and the time, but also harmonically where it's going. If you're playing gospel, it's the same thing. Mm. The same respect.

0: Yeah, that's a pretty powerful note that she sang there. Yeah. And she held it for so long, like, and then she trailed it at the end perfectly. And I thought it was important that BB make sure that people still knew that this was a Melba Moore track. And that was one way, you know, that he did it. She started the track, of course, and the first verse was her, Dionne Warwick, and Stevie. And then everybody else sang, and then she came back in toward the end. And now you have heard some of the greatest singers in the world. And Melba was more of a, you know, Broadway artist, Broadway singer, not, you know, quite like the R&B and gospel that we had just heard. So I thought it was great for BB to have found a place for her to really shine and do something that was more signature to her. And holding that note was just the climax, you know, of the song for me. And also that's in the video, Jasmine, you know, is being, you know, tossed in the air. And she's doing this, you know, big plie, I guess it's called. And, you know, this guys are, you know, she's going from person to person right while that high note is happening. So I thought it was cool that Debbie Allen zoned in on that too.
1: For people in the Black community, Black national anthem and something that has been around forever. But in recent years, I think about Beyonce in 2018 at Coachella.
2: Lift every voice and sing.
1: Starting in 2021, they had a performance from Alicia Keys that played at the Super Bowl before the Super Bowl.
2: Facing a rising sun.
1: And since every year they have, you know, included this as one of the songs that are happening kind of in the pre-Super Bowl kind of lead up with the tunes that are the songs that are being sung on the field. So I wonder about its legacy in the current climate and your thoughts on that.
0: Well, I think in this current climate, so many things that were relevant in the 60s and the 70s, you know, have become more relevant now. There's so many examples of, you know, music that's resurfacing. I just covered We Insist, which was a protest album of Max Roach's and Abby Lincoln's. And I just covered that. And I'm looking at the lyrics from that that Oscar Brown Jr. wrote and how they still hold true. Our history is our history. And that's not going to change, no matter if people are trying to remove books or not. The history is the history. And sometimes that history really only comes through through music, and or that's the way that it, you know, becomes well known. You know, it spreads faster that way sometimes. So, yeah, this song was relevant in 1923, and then, you know, it was relevant in the 60s and all the time between that, and is relevant now and all the time between that. And I think when we're, you know, looking at freedom, you know, I'm not sure this song will ever not be relevant. And in this country, freedom, equality, all of those things are a constant struggle. And so we look back at all of the beautiful things that our ancestors did in trying to prepare us for the moment that we're in. And by playing this song, even on this show, is paying homage to this incredible history of African-American culture and contributions in the United States.
1: Terry Lynn Carrington, thanks so much for taking the time to chat with me today.
0: Thank you. Anytime.
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4: And that about does it for us for now. The Curiosity Desk is produced by Aidan Connolly, Rachel Armani, Olivia Corsio, Hannah Loss, and Nicole Garcia. Patty Daniels and Jamie Bologna help us see through dawn's early light. Our engineer is John the Claw Parker. Special thanks, too, to Andrew Massawa. We will be right back here in 23 short hours on GBH. If you can't wait that long, check out the podcast version of the show. Till next time, I'm Edgar B. Herbert III. Stay curious out there.
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10: I'm Jared Bowen. This is The Culture Show. Coming up today, biographer Ron Chernow. He writes about men of great ambition. In his latest biography titled Mark Twain, Chernow turns to the life of Samuel Clemens. From there, National Geographic explorer Tara Roberts. She dives into the dark history of slavery on deep sea missions, documenting shipwrecks from the Atlantic slave trade. She joins us to talk about her work, also the subject of her new memoir. And author J.M. Varese. His latest novel is a battle of wits, poison, and a family business that all converge in a gothic thriller rooted in a real-life Victorian scandal. That's all right now on The Culture Show.
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10: I'm Jared Bowen. This is The Culture Show. Biographer Ron Chernow writes about men of blazing ambition. He won a Pulitzer Prize for his 2010 book, Washington, A Life. His biography of Alexander Hamilton inspired the groundbreaking hip-hop musical. In all his work, Chernow excavates the individual lives of these men from the churn of history. In his latest biography, Mark Twain, the man of letters, gets the full Chernow treatment. In Mark Twain, the book, we meet a man full of grief and rage and disillusionment. Ron Chernow, welcome to The Culture Show. It's great to have you here.
11: Thank you. You covered a lot of ground in that introduction.
10: Well, you certainly cover a lot of ground in your book. I'm wondering, if I read correctly, you've been interested in Mark Twain as a subject or at least as a figure for decades. I'm wondering how you see the man after writing your book, after this research, versus who you may have thought he was when you started.
11: Well, you know, my Mark Twain obsession began when I was 25 years old. I was a freelance magazine writer in Philadelphia. And one night I saw posters up for Mark Twain tonight, exclamation point, and it was Hal Holbrook. And Hal Holbrook stood up there for 90 minutes impersonating Mark Twain with the white suit and the cigar and the handlebar mustache. And I still can remember some of the political witticisms. You know, there's no distinctly Native American criminal class except the Congress, or he would say, you know, pretend you were an idiot and pretend you were a congressman, but I repeat myself. And these lines stayed lodged in my mind. And I think that that is kind of the image that most Americans have of Mark Twain, almost of a kind of a soft shoe, Cracker Barrel philosopher, a man with a cigar and a twinkle in his eye. And there's truth to that. That was certainly his stage presence. You know, what I found doing the man, not surprisingly, a much, much more complicated man. Under the surface, he was moody, temperamental, sometimes melancholy and angry. He was a very, very complicated man. And I kind of came to the conclusion that he fit in a certain way the stereotype of the clown who's laughing in public, you know, crying in private, and that he used this constant humor as a means of relieving this anger and increasing darkness inside him.
10: Well, it's interesting to think of the anger that sat within him, because in his the portrait you give us of him as a child, yes, there were difficult circumstances in his childhood, but he's also a man who, or a young man, who finds his way through life and has this incredible ambition and achieves it. It's pretty extraordinary, and this is all given a relatively short education that he had.
11: Yeah, he drops out of school when he's 11 because his father dies. You know, he becomes a printer's devil. And Mark Twain had a knack for being where the action was. He had a knack for ending up in very colorful situations where a broad swath of humanity would cross his path. So he became for several years a steamboat pilot, you know, on the Mississippi. The Civil War breaks out. Traffic is blocked on the Mississippi. He goes with his brother to the Nevada Territory, where his brother was the secretary of the territory. Mark Twain was his secretary. And he, you know, he tried his hand at mining, failed, but then began writing for a local newspaper. He didn't have any real background in journalism per se. And he said he was made the city editor. And he said his first day on the job, he was absolutely terrified because he didn't know what he would write. Then he said a desperado was killed a man in his saloon, and joy returned once more.
12: Sounds like a journalist.
11: And he was off and running. But he just, you know, he described afterwards with great glee and great relish all of these kind of desperados and misfits and lawless characters there. So every stop along the way, Mark Twain is soaking up experience and meeting a broad variety of people. And I think really what he did, you know, the literary establishment up until Mark Twain's time had been very much centered in polite precincts on the Eastern Seaboard. And here was this kind of vast heartland full of, you know, wild and lawless characters, this tumultuous place. And Mark Twain had visited so many of these places, and he was able to, you know, create literature out of ordinary people, using the vernacular of those people. He once made the statement, he said, fine literature is like wine. My writing is like water, but everyone drinks water.
12: Yeah.
11: So he really aimed, he said, I never wanted to cultivate, I never wanted to aim at the cultivated classes. I wanted to aim at the masses. He said the cultivated people could go to the theater and the opera. And the masses really embraced him in a way that they had never embraced an American writer before.
10: I'm speaking with Ron Chernow about his new biography, Mark Twain. Well, speaking of the masses, this is what's fascinating, too, to understand the extent to which Mark Twain created, I was going to say courted celebrity, but he created celebrity. As you argue, he's the first celebrity author. What was the value that he recognized that, of course, would be replicated throughout the rest of history?
11: Sure. I mean, if you, you know, think, I don't know, Nathaniel Hawthorne or Herman Melville, no one knew what they looked like, whereas Mark Twain became this instantly recognizable figure. He realized that part of celebrity, he was the first to realize this, is that you kind of have a trademark appearance so that people instantly know it's you. And he did that with the white suit. He had 14 of them, one for each day of the week, and then the other seven would be at the cleaners. The reporters were very startled when he first appeared in white suit because he appeared in the middle of winter. And he told them that he hated dark suits on men. He said that those suits accumulated so much dirt that you could plant seeds and raise a crop in them. And he explained his white suit. He said, it's the uniform of the American Association of Purity and Perfection, of which I am the president and the sole member. But he used to give his interviews in bed, often wearing a nightshirt or an embroidered bathrobe. He'd be propped up by pillows. He'd be smoking, you know, cigars or pipes. And he was a master at knowing exactly how, what image he would be projecting to the people, of shaping his image. He really made a study of celebrity. He said, conspicuousness is the most important thing if you would like to command attention and be worshipped. Another time he said, for any prominent person, the press is the most important thing in their life. But that idea of conspicuousness, which, you know, post-Andy Warhol, we take for granted that you're famous because you're famous, and it just feeds on itself. And the more you're mentioned, the more you will be mentioned. Well, this all seems very familiar in our own, you know, day of celebrity. And he also, in order to, you know, promote his name and his image, he did a lot of product endorsements, particularly for cigars and pipes, but it went beyond that. And he not only lent his name and his image, but he would often write the advertising copy for them. For instance, he did ads for the Paul Wirt Fountain Pen Company. And he wrote the advertising copy, which was With one pen, I've supported my family for many years. With two-word pens, I could have grown rich. You know, what other author would be leaping into this? Another author would have considered it, you know, beneath his or her dignity to do this as sort of a thing. But it becomes very much part of the popular culture. Also, there was, importantly, it was the beginning of mass media. Before then, there had always been a lot of newspapers in the United States. But suddenly, William Randolph Hearst and Joseph Pulitzer create these mass newspapers. Well, when you had these mass newspapers, the reporters were always hungry for quotes. And Mark Twain became a type that's become familiar to us now, the all-purpose pundit. The reporters knew that if there was breaking story and they needed a funny, you know, pertinent quote, they could go to Mark Twain. You know, like I'm old enough to remember when I was growing up, you turn on late night television and there would be Gorby Dahl, Norman Mailer, and Truman Capote, and they would be commenting on every topic under the sun. Well, really, that kind of goes back to Mark Twain. And of course, now we have, you know, whether it's Colbert or Conan O'Brien or Bill Maher, all of these other late night comedians. But with Mark Twain, he certainly was as funny as those folks were. But there was more of a kind of philosophic and political grounding to it, which is one of the reasons why he's that rare comic whose words still resonate a century later, which is very rare.
10: Well, let's go to the duality that we've kind of talked around at this point. And it's interesting that you mentioned Gorby Dahl and Norman Mailer and Truman Capote, because we now know that the darkness each of those figures had within them as well. And you excavate all of that in Mark Twain. To what extent was he just not the person necessarily people thought they were seeing publicly, and we thought we were all reading over these last 100 or so years because he was so angry, because he had such insecurity, because he had failings?
11: Well, I think that, you know, his true personality, if I could put it that way, came out increasingly through the years. When he was younger, you know, he was a celebrity as an author very early on with a book called Innocence Abroad. That sold 100,000 copies, which is phenomenal when you think of how much smaller the public was. But because he very quickly, by his second, third book, he had become America's most beloved humorist, he was always afraid of alienating his faithful readers if they really knew how radical his positions were on politics and religion and these other things. That would be the end of his career. But as he gets older, as he moves into his 60s and 70s, you know, we're all supposed to mellow as that happens. And with Mark Twain, it becomes the opposite. The rage becomes more rabid. And in fact, you know, with the white suit, he called the white suit my don't give a damn suit, which is kind of very telling. Like, I've reached an age where I don't care anymore what people think of me. I'm going to tell them what they really do. And as a result, he really functioned as the conscience of the country, and he was willing to take very controversial stands. For instance, during the American occupation of the Philippines, which was a popular cause among the American people, Mark Twain got up and he gave a speech at a banquet, and he said, "Our soldiers in the Philippines are marching with disgraced muskets under a polluted flag." Well, there were gasps in the audience. You know, then it's now. It's very, very risky business to criticize your country, to criticize your government when they're at war. So the public, certainly in terms of his views, saw more and more of that as time went on. He did lose friends. He did lose a certain number of readers because of it. But I think that part of his lasting value is the fact that he was so shockingly frank for his time about so many different topics.
10: I'm curious about what you found in his autobiography. People might remember when it was published, I think it was back in 2010, famously 100 years after he died. And yeah. And there was, I remember they had to go into many, many printings. They didn't have enough books. It was not expected that people would be so excited to read his autobiography. But what is, as you go back to that and look at what he wanted to the record to be 100 years later, you may think that he had more candor. How honest was he with himself?
11: It's a very interesting question. Okay. Just, you know, background. During the last 4 years of his life, he hired an authorized biographer, Albert Bigelow Payne, who would interview Mark Twain every morning. Mark Twain strongly believed that the living cannot tell the truth. We're all made cowards of the fact that we need to support a family, we're afraid of ostracism, et cetera. So he decides that he's going to do these dictations every morning for almost 4 years, but that they would not be published for another 100 years. He felt that he would be able to be candid about people because of that. Well, by his own admission, the experiment in that respect failed. For one thing, there was his biographer, there was the stenographer taking it down. So he wasn't keeping it alive. But it's very difficult, I think he found. We censor ourselves. We become so accustomed to censoring ourselves. So the autobiography, which they started, they followed his rule, which was this is not to be published for 100 years. A University of California Press started publishing it in 2010, three jumbo volumes, about 450,000 words, beautifully spoken, tremendously witty. He was obviously one of the great raconteurs of all time. But as a biographer who was using this as raw material for biography, as his authorized biographer said 100 years ago, Mark Twain's recollections had almost only a kind of atmospheric resemblance to what happened, so that you can use his stories as kind of a starting point. But we all have this tendency. He would always embellish a good story. There's always a way to invent things and make it better. And he fell into that trap. And so I don't think that he was aware that he was, you know, lying per se. And when his authorized biographer, who was going through his contemporaneous letters from 30, 40 years earlier, would bring him a letter and say, but you said this at the time, Mark Twain would just kind of stare at him in astonishment. He could not figure out. You know, he made this very, very funny statement that in his later years, he couldn't remember what had happened, but only what had not happened. Yeah. So, I mean, it's great fun. I would recommend that anyone pick it up. I mean, you'll laugh yourself silly reading it. But for a biographer, it obviously has to be used with extreme care.
10: Well, as I alluded to at the introduction, there was this very strange chapter in his life after the death of his wife when he takes this. For our listeners, you just rolled your eyes. We are all, you know, you'll roll your eyes and more as you read it. What happened that he took this interest in young, very young girls?
11: Yeah, okay. So the last 6 years of his wife dies in 1904. 1905, he starts lecturing again, but he announces that he only wants to lecture at women's colleges, you know, so he's lecturing at Vassar and Barnard, and he says, I have the college girl habit. Well, it gets worse, because about a year later, he starts collecting teenage girls. Collecting is the verb that Twain himself used. He collected teenage girls between 10 and 16 years old. They became so-called angelfish in his aquarium club. He was the admiral of the aquarium club. And in his billiard room in his house, he had photos of all the girls next to a photo of an angel fish. And he spent an enormous amount of time with these girls, sometimes hours on end, sometimes days on end, sometimes even a week or two on end. It's very, very peculiar. Okay, I have to, on one side of the ledger, he was never accused of in any way sexually groping these girls. Nothing like that ever surfaced. In fact, the girls were all quite charmed. The girls' mothers and grandmothers.

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1: Girl.
2: Yeah.
1: He was flaunting it. He was not hiding it at all. He seemed to be quite proud of it. But, you know, in studying this in great detail, there is a very disquieting, very obsessive quality about his interest. His secretary, Isabel Lyon, who was in her 40s, who often would pick up the girls and, you know, sort of be a chaperone. You know, she would describe Twain when he was waiting for the girls. He'd be pacing at the door. He'd been looking at his watch. The whole thing's like too important to him. And he would constantly be writing to the girls, won't you come this weekend? Won't you stay longer than one day? So there's something so unhealthily needy about this preoccupation with the girls.
3: Well, let me steer this back. I don't want to end on that note, but I have two quick questions about your process. A variation on the Hamilton question, because of course, famously, Lin-Manuel Miranda was inspired by your book.
1: Yeah.
3: Does that at all have an impact now as you think about figures going forward and as you write? Does that sit somewhere in your brain as you write? How the musical form this could take?
1: Yeah, I don't think, you know, needless to say, when I was writing my Hamilton biography, the last thing on my mind was that it was going to be a hip-hop musical. I was quite startled, you know, when Miranda expressed his interest in that. So I've never, I'm sorry, I think it's a mistake to write a book with one eye on Hollywood or Broadway. That never turns out well. And for me, the books are their own pleasure. But I think that working on the show and working with Lin had a real gift. Here he's taking, I guess it was about an 800-page book. He's condensing it into a show that was 2 hours and 50 minutes. So he had a very, you know, telescope things, and he had to very rapidly establish characters, very rapidly establish the essence of a relationship. And I admired watching him do that, you know, and kind of putting his finger, you know, what's the essence of this character? What's the essence of the moment? So maybe that's somewhere in the back of my mind, you know, had an influence. But I'm quite convinced that that was my first and last hip-hop musical. It was a great experience. I mean, what could surpass that for interest? I was involved with the show for 6 or 7 years.
3: It is pretty extraordinary. Well, my last question for you is, what is it like to then, after you spend all of the time that you spend with these characters, these men, to then step away? What is it like right now? As soon as you'll be done with the interviews, you'll be done with speaking about Mark Twain shortly, but with the book is done, what is it like to step away?
1: Well, you know, it's always an interesting process as you're being reviewed and interviewed, because this is, you know, this is a massive book. It's made up of a lot of heterogeneous elements, and it's very interesting to see what people focus on, what people, you know, take away. One of the things that I tried to do in the book, I mean, to the extent that people know Mark Twain, very often they know Tom and Huck and, you know, Life on the Mississippi. And I really felt this was someone with 9 lives. There was tremendous, it's an epic story. There was, you know, literary triumph. There were a lot of personal tragedies. You know, he had a life not only as a writer, but, you know, a miner, a publisher, an inventor, you know, on and on and on and on. And so I wanted to capture him, you know, in the totality of his life. And then it becomes very, very difficult, you know, in the space of an interview, in the space of a review, to begin to capture, I think, what was really the largest literary life in American history. And I argue in the book that as great a novelist as he was, I think he never created a better character than himself, and I think never created a better story than his own life. As you read through it, the whole thing is astonishing in its joys and no less astonishing in its sadness.
3: I've been speaking with Ron Chernow. His latest biography is titled Mark Twain. Coming up, explorer and writer Tara Roberts on her new memoir and mission to discover and document slave ships lost at sea. She's next on The Culture Show. Stay with us.
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4: I'm Jared Bowen. This is The Culture Show. Tara Roberts dives into the depths of history, literally. Mid-career, she abruptly left her job and took up diving to learn more about an historic atrocity, which is also part of her history. She's an explorer who has traveled the world documenting underwater wrecks still in existence of the 12,000 slave ships that operated during the transatlantic slave trade. In her new memoir, Written in the Waters, Roberts takes us into the deep, writing about the diving missions and the work done by the nonprofit organization Diving with a Purpose. It's a team led by African-American archival researchers, marine archaeologists, and expert scuba divers. Together, they work to connect maritime archaeology with conservation to tell the stories of their ancestors. Tara Roberts is a National Geographic Explorer in residence. Tara Roberts, welcome to The Culture Show. It's great to have you here.
5: Oh, thank you for having me.
4: Well, there is so much to discuss with you. Let's give the backstory. As I mentioned, you were a journalist. You made this abrupt shift into diving. How did that happen?
5: Yeah, I actually had taken a little bit of a detour from my journalism, and I was working for a nonprofit organization in Washington, D.C. It was a great organization, good job. But someone gave me a ticket to the National Museum of African American History and Culture. And this was back in 2016, 2017. So the museum had just opened. It was such a big deal. I felt like I had to go. I'm not really a big museum person, but I was like, I got to go to this museum. And now I'm a museum person.
4: I'm glad
5: but
4: to hear
5: back
4: it.
5: Then, yes. Back then I was like, whatever. But I go. And that museum literally changed my life. I ended up on the second floor of the museum. I took my time going through because I don't go that often. Yes. I was like, let me just go slowly and see all the things. I ended up on this tiny floor that I think many people skip. It's even sort of a half a floor, and it's an archival floor. So people go there to do research. But on that floor was an exhibit with a picture. And this picture just stopped me in my tracks. It was a picture of a group of primarily Black women in wetsuits on a boat. And I had never seen a picture of primarily Black women in wetsuits on a boat before. So it really struck something with me. There was something about the women that just looked so beautiful to me, so free, so joyous, really spoke to me. And it's funny, I've gone back and I've seen that picture since then. As a matter of fact, I took a picture of the picture, and it's an ordinary photograph. Like, it's not even some, you know, portrait shot and everybody's all glammed up. It's a regular picture, but for whatever reasons, it spoke to me. And then when I read to find out, well, who are these women and what are they doing? I found out that they were a part of a group called Diving with a Purpose. I mean, the Diving with a Purpose is not all women. It's you know, mixed with a lot of different types of people. But these women were a part of that group, and their mission was to help search for and document slave shipwrecks. And I was blown away in that moment.
4: Had you spent any time diving, much time in the water at all prior to this?
5: Jared, I am from Atlanta, Georgia. I didn't know anything about the ocean.
4: Wow.
5: No, I was not a scuba diver at all. I will say I loved to swim. Like, I'm a pool person, love to be in the water. So that was appealing to me. But I didn't know anything about the ocean. It's a whole other world.
4: Well, speaking of other world, how much did you know about this level of archaeology, about tracking and documenting and finding the slave ships?
5: None. Like, none. When I read to find out what they did and who they were, I was like, wait, what? What? Like, I'd never considered slave shipwrecks. Again, I wasn't that interested in history. I'm embarrassed to say that now, but I'm a bit of a sci-fi fantasy girl, you know? Like, I live in my imagination or in the future. I didn't like to visit the past that much. But that work just spoke to me, and I think it spoke to me specifically because I saw this exhibit. It was, 2016, 2017. And if you can remember that moment in our history, conversations around race were at a fevered pitch. Like, there were so many fractures in our conversation, in our national consciousness around race. And I knew that I wanted to do something to help heal the space, but I didn't know what to do. My work before this had been focused on gender equity. And then I had just taken a job that was really focused on change making, but it was sort of change making broadly. It wasn't really involved in a particular lens, or definitely not a lens that focused on race. So I had been trying to think, like, what could I do? How could I help to heal this space? But I didn't know what to do.
4: Well, now, and what you're doing is epic, because there are so many people who don't know what you're doing. They don't know about this work. They don't know about this history, even in this moment. So let's flash forward to tell me about the work you're doing.
5: Yeah. So what Diving with a Purpose does is it trains people, and it's regular people. So some of the people are archaeologists, some are historians, but a lot of people are just regular folks who love to scuba dive and want it to scuba dive with a purpose. So what we do is a technique called underwater archaeology mapping, and we become underwater archaeology advocates. So we can help archaeologists, maritime archaeologists, in the work that they're doing to document these wrecks. So we're down there on the bottom of the ocean floor with clipboards and Mylar paper, and we've got measuring sticks, and we're down there measuring the artifacts that are on the ocean floor. Just to give you a little context of, like, the world of slave shipwrecks, there were approximately, actually, the number is pretty exact. It was 12,000 ships that brought 12.5 million Africans to the Americas. So you have 12,000 ships, and they estimate that somewhere around 1,000 of those ships have wrecked. But to date, less than 20 have been found and properly documented. So Diving with a Purpose, it partners with other organizations to do missions to help find these wrecks, to find this history, and to help bring it back into memory. And there are a number of organizations that are doing some of this work. So Diving with a Purpose isn't the only organization. But it is, I think, I think it's fair to say that it's the only one that is led by African Americans that's a part of this.
4: And we'll circle back to that in a moment. I want to remind people, if they're just tuning in, I'm speaking with Tara Roberts, National Geographic Explorer in Residence. Her new memoir is Written in the Waters. Before we talk about the significance, because I know how few African American explorers there are, what are you finding on the seafloor when you discover these wrecks or explore these wrecks?
5: Oh, you find artifacts of the past. So you can find things like instruments of commerce, so African beads. You might find, pottery and China from that time period. You might also find some of the instruments of violence, so things like shackles, some of the other instruments that restrained people and that were used to keep people compliant. One way that you might tell that it is a slave ship is if you find a huge pile of stones, of ballast stones or of bricks, because they were used to offset the weight of the human beings that were in the cargo hold. Mm-hmm. So sometimes that is a indication that this is a slave shipwreck. But what they hope to find to really absolutely identify the wreck is, you know, the name of the ship on the side or the ship's bell. So all of those things are things that they look for and that they try to find.
4: Of the 1,000 ships that are believed to be wrecks, how many have been discovered?
5: So less than 20 have been found and properly documented. So there's a whole chapter of history that's just out there to be discovered. So it's really exciting that these folks are doing this work. And I feel so honored that I am able to dive with them and to help tell the stories.
4: And this is where it's so significant. The number of African-American people who are part of these expeditions, what to you is the significance of that?
5: That is a really great question. I actually posed that question to one of the divers who's also an archaeologist. I asked her, like, what difference do you think it makes that Black folks, because it's not just African Americans, it's people from all over the African diaspora who are part of this work. But I asked her, what difference does it make if Black people are part of this work? And she looked at me, she gave me one stat and then answered it in this way. She said, Tara, do you know that less than 1% of all archaeologists are Black? So that's a less than 1%. So that's the first thing that she said. And then she said, and it matters that we're a part of this work because we ask different questions. Mm. We have different perspectives, so we see different things. I think that all perspectives are valid inside of looking back and understanding history. And the perspective, I think, of Black folks as finders and curators and documenters of this history have been missing. So what questions are they asking? What are they seeing that helps us expand the historical record? So that feels really important to me.
4: What has been some of the most striking parts of the history that you have learned in the time that you've been doing this?
5: Yeah, I'll tell you three things that have been astonishing to me. The first was the stat that I gave you earlier, that it was 12,000 ships that brought Africans to the Americas. And what I realized, just to contextualize that, I realized when I was growing up, I couldn't tell you the name of a single one of those ships. It's 12,000 ships, but I can tell you the name of a single one of them. But yet I could tell you the name of the Mayflower. I could tell you all about the Titanic, but I couldn't tell you about that history. So that feels like that was a missing. A second stat. Well, this isn't a stat. Well, it is partly a stat, but And this shows my ignorance. And I don't think that I'm alone in this ignorance, but I always thought that the transatlantic slave trade centered, or it brought Africans from West Africa to the Americas. As I did this work, particularly there's one ship that we've been looking at that has an incredible story with it, but that ship comes from Mozambique. I had no idea that Mozambique was a part of the transatlantic slave trade. For those of you who don't know Africans' coastlines, Mozambique is on the east coast right above South Africa. Like, I had no idea that people were pulling from that far over. But they say that somewhere between 500,000 to 1 million people were pulled from Mozambique. So that's another stat. Just, I didn't know that. But the third one, and this is the one that hits me the most and sits on my heart the heaviest, and I also did not know this, historians estimate that approximately 1.8 million Africans died just in the crossing from Africa to the Americas. 1.8 million people. I had no idea that many people died in, and they call that stretch the Middle Passage. I had no idea that many people died. When I learned that number, I remember thinking, who's grieving that loss of life? Who's honoring those people? And there are small groups that are doing some honoring ceremonies. So let me just acknowledge that there are some people honoring, but that scale, like, that is an international opportunity to acknowledge that, you know, on a global scale. That's what's needed right there.
4: Well, I've been wanting to ask you how it is that you can continue to do this work, especially with some of what you have discovered on the ocean floor. We know what that we know about the slave trade. It's just filled with horrors from beginning to end. Obviously, the work has to be done because we need to know more, but it's dark, it's heavy, it's weighty. How does that sit with you?
5: You know, it's great that you asked that question. It is that, but it's not only that. I don't think I could be a part of this work if it was only that. These are some stories of trauma and tragedy. But they're also stories of resilience, of resistance, of survival. I think there's a way that by looking back, we're really bringing a sense of humanity to the past. There's, I think, a really easy way to think about the Africans who were in those cargo holds and not really see them, which is what I used to do. I didn't see them. It also felt like, well, it's too much. It's too painful. I thought of them, but I thought of them as stats. Oh, it's this many people. Oh, it's those victims that were in that hold. But as I've done more and more of this work, I've tried, I think all of us, inside of all the storytelling that we're doing, we try to speak their names. We try to really, again, bring humanity to these people who were mothers, fathers, sons, daughters, dreamers, you know, poets. Like, they were people. So that feels really important. But these stories are not also just stories of death. They're also stories of life. That same archaeologist that I asked that question of, like, why is it so important that we be a part of this work? She also said that to me, that what she's doing as an archaeologist is not actually telling stories of how they died. She's telling stories of how they lived. And that just feels really powerful.
4: Well, to that end, we only have about a minute left, but I want to ask, what happens to what you discover on the ocean floor? Does it stay there? as a memorial, as part of a grave site, or are these materials being brought back up to be shared?
5: It's both of those things. I think the teams are really careful and thoughtful about how they decide what should come up and what should stay. A lot of these wrecks have, you know, like they've been incorporated into the ocean. So they are part of marine life. They're part of the ecosystem. So it's not okay to just go and disturb them for no reason. But there are some pieces that we can bring up. That's why the work is less about excavation and more about documentation. So that's kind of how we approach it now.
4: It has been wonderful to speak with you. Thank you so much for making time with us today.
5: Yeah, thank you for having me.
4: Tara Roberts is a National Geographic Explorer in Residence. Her new memoir is Written in the Waters. Coming up, a family business, arsenic poisoning, and a battle of wits come together in the novel The Company. That's all next on The Culture Show. Stay with us.
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4: I'm Jared Bowen. This is The Culture Show. During Victorian times, arsenic poison was a part of everyday life. It was used in all sorts of products, including wallpaper. Arsenic happened to make the inks and dyes of the brightly printed wallpapers very much en vogue at the time, even more brilliant and vivid. If these decorated walls couldn't talk, they could kill. The real-life dangers of this poisoned paper is at the center of John Varese's Victorian Gothic thriller titled The Company. It centers on the wealthy family behind a business famous worldwide for its mesmerizing wallpaper, which happens to be literally and figuratively tainted by the practice of using arsenic. John Varese is a literary historian and director of outreach for the Dickens Project at UC Santa Cruz. Welcome to The Culture Show. Your book is fabulous.
16: Thank you. Thanks so much.
4: It is so compelling. So,
16: wow, thank you.
4: Describe for people, we don't want to take them too far into the book, but no spoilers. It's London, 1870. This very wealthy family, what's happening?
16: What's happening is that this family is generations of owners of one of the greatest wallpaper companies in the world, based on reality. And they have all kinds of skeletons in their closet, but I'm not giving away too much here. You just beautifully set that up, that arsenic was a big ingredient in wallpapers of the 19th century, because what they discovered was actually discovered in the 18th century, but there was a real explosion of the use of it in the early 19th century and into the late 19th century, because it was discovered that arsenic was a tremendous color enhancer. And in particular, it was discovered, they first were using it in the greens, and that's why that green color became so explosive. But later in the century, they discovered that it worked in any wallpaper. And that's why the sort of the poisoning situation became so epidemic, because it was just literally everywhere. The arsenic was just spread everywhere. And, you know, the saddest cases were when it appeared in nurseries and children were you know, pulling it off the walls and things. And in one instance, a family of four children died all within a period of 2 weeks.
4: And so you learned of this, and I read that even Queen Victoria had it taken down in one of her palaces at one point because she made a guest sick. So you learned of this, and how did this begin to spin around in your head and become this tale?
16: Well, so it's an interesting weird convergence of things. So as you mentioned, I'm associated with the Dickens Project out at UC Santa Cruz. I have been for over 20 years, and so I've read a lot of Dickens in my time, and there's one scene in Dickens's 1847 novel Dombey and Son, where one of the main characters in that is little Paul Dombey. He's one of these sickly little children, but who's prescient and wiser than his years, and of course dies a third of the way through the novel. And this was a Victorian convention. But there's a scene in that novel where he's in bed, sick, looking at the walls, and he sees the paper moving, and he sees things in the wallpaper that nobody else can see. This is very like magical realist moment in the novel. That novel is also about a company, Dombey and Son, which served as a kind of scaffolding for this novel as well. But I always loved that scene for years. I mean, I first read Dombey and Son, I don't know, 20 or 30 years ago or something, but I'd always wondered what did he see, and if he saw something terrifying, you know, what would it be? What would a story around that be? And I kicked that idea around in my head for years. And I wrote my first novel and that, but I had thought of that, you know, prior to that. And then, long story, but I moved from California at one point to upstate New York, and I was restoring a house up in Kinderhook, New York. And we actually found some paper in a closet, packed behind some of the paneling in the closet. And the historian I was working with said, "That's arsenic wallpaper." And I didn't know what it was. I'd never heard of that. But it was white, and it had a slightly green pattern, nothing like this, you know, dark green here, but there was some green
4: in it. You're gesturing, I should say, to the cover of your book, which is beautifully designed.
16: Thank you. Lydia Blogden, plug for Lydia Blogden in London. He said, that's arsenic paper, and the historian I was working with began telling me a little bit about it, and so then I began researching it. And between those two, I thought to myself, if I ever did write that story about, took sort of Paul Dombey and the Dombey family and the idea of the company, and that wallpaper scene in Dombey and Son, if I ever did write that story, I would dump the arsenic into it just like the wallpaper companies did and see what would come. So then I started researching it. And just, you know, once you start researching something like this, the layers of the onion start coming off. And what I found at one point, a really marvelous book by Lucinda Hawksley, who's a British historian, and she kind of wrote one of the Bibles on this. And it's a very visual book. I won't say it's a coffee table book, but it's kind of in that realm, because she pulled out of the National Archives all of these samples, and she actually had them tested and found, and that's where we really see, like, this arsenic is even in browns, it's in reds, it's in grays. It just kind of made everything pop a little bit. So she does this book and she assembles all this stuff. And once I kind of discovered that book, I thought, like, this is all just a story waiting to happen. And I just started pulling it all together. And it was during the pandemic and I had nothing else to do. So I did.
4: Like perhaps others, you used your time well. We're speaking with John Varese about his novel, The Company, which is, as I'm looking at the cover, it says diabolically good. That's one of the blurbs, and I would completely agree.
16: Thank you.
4: I want to ask you about your character, Mr. Rivers, who shows up. So this is about I'll give a little bit more. This is about a family who they've lost their father, then they've been in the good hands of a man who's helping to run their company. And then he mysteriously dies and Mr. Rivers arrives. Mm-hmm. How did you tell us about this character? First of all, I'm curious about your names, how you devise names, but this very good looking man who also happens to just put the family, not to mention the reader, off in ways. It's a tribute to your writing. Who is he?
16: Thank you. Great question. Were you put off right away or did it take a little while?
4: No, I think I was put off right away. And for some reason, it was in your description, which is very odd because, as I said, he's a very good looking man. Mm-hmm. And there was something about the way you phrased it that
16: So yeah. He's a compilation of all kinds of figures in Victorian literature, one of them being Dorian Gray. And I actually went back to Dorian Gray to see how Wilde described Dorian upon first appearance as the angelic figure that he is in the beginning of the novel. But then by the end, of course, that he's a monster. So I wanted to see how Wilde did that. So I pulled some from Wilde around that. But he also came from another piece of him is, again, from Dombey and Son. There is a manager at the company in Dombey and Son named Carker, who's one of the great early Dickens villains. And he is the, there's a concept in sort of in Victorian studies called class ressentiment. It's the resentment of the lower class. It's that figure, that managerial figure that wants to assume power, but can never, wants to marry the daughter of the family, but will never because of who he is. And so that was those were the ideas I was playing with when I started playing around.
4: I caught that. I wrote down in my notes, lowly origins. One character describes Mr. Rivers. So, and again, why am I having these feelings when he's somebody I should have a great deal of sympathy for when the world is looking at him like this?
16: Well, that's a great insight. There's a lot of distortion that happens too. I mean, so many themes of the book, the theme of kind of capitalism and how it distorts people and relationships is a pretty heavy theme in the book. And yes, we are supposed to have sympathy for Rivers, and you even see him ambiguously though, but you see him perhaps as a child in certain places in the novel. And of course you want to have sympathy for that, but the wrongs that are done to him by the system and by the company, and how it has polluted relationships in his own community and with people he cares about, that festers a kind of rage that then leads to other kinds of behaviors that, just like Dorian Gray, everyone has a choice, right? And everyone has a kind of a path that they're following. And yes, they're in these rigid class structures, but there are choices that are made and there are these different paths. And I won't give it away here, but you will see, there is a point where he says, I could have been this, but I was this. And there's a kind of acknowledgement of it there. And we're all on that path. Every single one of us is on that path,
4: I also want to ask you about, I realized that what a difference it makes to have this story told in the first person from its female protagonist, who I'm so embarrassed to say right now, her name is escaping me.
16: Lucy
4: Braithwaite. It's her family, this wealthy family, who suddenly find themselves beset by Mr. Rivers. How does it change us and our whole experience to have this told first person?
16: That's a really beautiful question. I'm so glad you asked me, because I feel like, I'm interested in hearing what everyone has to say about my writing, whether they like it or not, because if people love it, I want to know why, and if people don't like it, I want to know why. And some people who have not loved the book have been very confused by the ambiguities in the book, the unanswered questions in the book and so forth. I've gotten a lot of this. And on the one hand, I want everyone to love the book, but on the other, I'm a little bit happy to hear that, because this is, in every sense, this book is an homage to Henry James's Turn of the Screw, which is first-person female Victorian narration, which immediately calls into question everything you're reading in the book, every single thing. Because everything that you see through a first-person narration, must be coming through their eyes. And there's all kinds of other opinions and interpretations that could be happening, but this story that you're reading now is coming through her eyes. So everything is filtered through her, including her witnessing is her brother seeing ghosts, or does she see them? Are they real? Is she imagining them? So in an homage to Turn of the Screw, people have been debating in Turn of the Screw for 150 years if those ghosts are real or not. That's the central question of the Turn of the Screw. Are the ghosts real? It's never been answered, never will be. But the first person narration is what allows that debate to happen. And that's what I wanted for this book.
4: You love the Gothic realm. You did this in the South, Victorian times. I just realize I'm asking you this question with about just 30 seconds left, but is this a comfort zone for you?
16: Yeah.
4: What does that say about you?
16: I mean, it's, the Gothic realm, it delves into the deepest and darkest parts of us, and it has light and it has darkness, and it has mystery. And I feel like that, you know, that's the life we live. You have to be able to navigate the darkness and the light to survive. And that's what this family's trying to do, and that's what we're all trying to do.
4: J.M. Varese is a literary historian and director of outreach for the Dickens Project at UC Santa Cruz. His latest novel is The Company. Well, thank you for listening to this edition of The Culture Show. I'm Jared Bowen. Have a great day.
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18: ...250 years of musical connections between the U.S. and the rest of the world. 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
18: I'm Marco Werman, celebrating the nation's birthday with the melting pot of American music. 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
23: Live from NPR News in Washington, I'm Louise Schiavone. Extreme heat continues to hover over parts of the nation, including the Northeast. It's so hot that in Washington, D.C., where temperatures have hit 100 degrees, officials decided to temporarily close the Great American State Fair until 5 p.m. As for attendance at the fair so far on the National Mall, NPR's Frank Langfitt has this report.
24: I went over 2 days, spent 7 hours, small line one day, none the other. And probably we'll see far more people on the weekend for the fireworks. There was a lot of engagement in some of the pavilions. There was a faith and family one, which had conservative Christian groups. Overall, the crowd there was mostly white. And everybody I talked to was a supporter of President Trump.
23: For his part, the president will be at Mount Rushmore this evening. Military displays and a big fireworks display are on tap at the landmark in South Dakota, and Trump is gearing up to deliver a major speech. The big celebrations are still ahead tomorrow, the 4th of July, to be kicked off tonight in New York City with a ball drop in the city's Times Square. The CDC says the West Nile virus season has started early this year. NPR's Rob Stein has details.
25: The CDC says at least 48 cases of West Nile have already been reported. That's the highest number of West Nile cases to emerge by this time of year since 2004. The virus was seen in 23 states, which is the highest number in the last decade. Most of the reported cases have involved severe neurological complications, so the CDC is urging people to protect themselves from mosquitoes by using insect repellent, putting screens on windows, wearing long-sleeve shirts and long pants, and staying inside between dusk and dawn. Rob Stein, NPR News.
23: Fans have been gathering in front of Madison Square Garden in New York City ahead of tonight's expected wedding of Taylor Swift and Travis Kelce. NPR's Brian Mann reports.
0: Lisa Benham and her daughter Zara are posing for selfies outside the garden. They're visiting from England and both say they're huge Swifties.
3: I just remember always listening to her.
0: Lisa Benham, who's 47, says she became a fan after her 17-year-old daughter dragged her to a show. She's followed all the ins and outs of Swift's romance with Travis Kelce, a tight end with the Kansas City Chiefs.
3: I'm thrilled for her. I love it. I love the whole story. I am so pleased for them. Really pleased for them.
0: It's unclear exactly how this wedding will play out, but a New York City permit shows up to 1,000 guests are expected. The celebration is scheduled to continue into the early hours on Saturday. Brian Mann, NPR News, New York.
23: Ahead of the festivities, Swift and Kelce donated $26 million to charities. According to her publicist, the donations were spread out across 20 local and national charities. This is NPR News in Washington.
5: Good afternoon. With the latest from the GBH newsroom, I'm Henry Santoro. As if his countdown to the New Year show on TV isn't enough, CNN personality Anderson Cooper and TV host Andy Cohen will broadcast live tonight from New York City. And they're hosting an event with an Independence Eve countdown that will include a drag show from the Crown and Anchor in Provincetown. There'll also be a bit of star power on the ground, or at least in the pool in P-Town, as drag activist and actor Willem, famously known for being the only contestant disqualified from RuPaul's Drag Race, hosts the July 3rd Drag Derby, also at the Crown and Anchor's Tryst Beach Club. And if you know anything about the Crown and Anchor, that pool is legendary. And you don't need me to tell you that the heat wave continues today. The National Weather Service says the Boston area looking at another 100-degree day again today, much like yesterday. Well, how hot is it? It's so hot, the Trump administration installed a fan in the debt ceiling. It's so hot. When the temperature dropped down to 90 degrees, my mom told me to put on a sweater because she was cold. Alexa, what's the weather?
9: The weather is hazy, hot, and Henry.
5: And it is 97 degrees in Boston right now. Unbelievable. It's a hot one. Red Sox open a series with the Angels in L.A. tonight. Three World Cup matches on tap today, and it's day five at Wimbledon. Again, we've got a few more days of hazy, hot, and Henry weather. 97 degrees in Boston. 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
11: This is The World. I'm Marco Werman. Thank you for coming along as we head into the 4th of July weekend. This year's Independence Day is a biggie, the semi-quincentennial, which is a fancy way of saying the United States as a country celebrates its 250th birthday tomorrow. Here on The World, we've been taking our own approach to marking that milestone by focusing on how America has been chasing democracy all that time, with the world watching our grand experiment play out. Today, we celebrate by listening to the music from across the globe that's woven into the fabric of this country's story, starting with this tune. That version posted on YouTube by FifeGuy98. Actually, according to Smithsonian Magazine, Yankee Doodle was a song British troops used to mock the people fighting them, playing up this idea of unsophisticated colonial folk. But then the revolutionary soldiers sang it back to the British as a form of derision. Soldiers used a song for taunting across battle lines during the Civil War, too. And today, a song from the British Isles making fun of Americans is known by American kids all over the country. But it's not just Anglo-Saxon culture that infused musical influences here, shaping what we think of today as American music. Enslaved Africans came to the New World with only what they carried in their minds, like musical traditions connected to the places they'd been taken from. The Georgia Geechee Gullah Ring Shouters are performing here a call and response, also known as a ring shout. It's considered the oldest surviving African performance tradition in the U.S., and later sends tributaries into gospel and the blues.

0: So Ring Shout is actually a great place to pivot to our first story this hour about the nonstop musical boomerang between the African continent and the U.S., and two artists who know the great results that can emerge from sharing musical genres, David Byrne and Angélique Kidjo, he the founder of Talking Heads, she the powerful vocalist from Benin. In 2018, Kidjo released her own reworking of the Talking Heads' 1980 classic album, Remain in Light. There were political reasons that, as a young musician in Benin, she didn't know about the record when it was released. In a way, though, as Kidjo told me, she had already long been immersed in the sound and the vibe.
1: You may find yourself living in a shotgun shack. And you may find yourself in another part of the world. And you may find yourself behind the wheel of a large automobile.
0: Did you have any idea in Benin in 1980 that there was a band called Talking Heads and they had this album?
2: No, I mean, it was not even played. I mean, from the moment the communist regime arrived, all music that was not propaganda music was banned. So I discovered the song Once in a Lifetime in Paris when I arrived there in 1983-84. Once in a Lifetime was, for me, I was not really fluent in English at that time, but it has a spirit of bringing me back home, basically, without me understanding and not knowing anything about it. But it makes me feel it was not rock and roll, pretty much. It was something that was more close to home than rock and roll was close to home.
0: If you want to hear rock and roll, you can, but rock and roll came from Africa. This tension came up the first time Angélique Kidjo heard that Talking Heads record in Paris at a party.
2: When I listen to it, I'm like, this is like African music. And of course, the stupid racist people, some of them that were at the party where I listened to it, say, they start laughing. They say, where do you come from? This is not nothing to do with Africa. This is rock and roll. And you guys in Africa, I don't know anything about it.
0: There were people that, at the party where you heard the song that said that?
2: Yeah. Yeah.
0: Wow.
2: And I said, okay. People are like well, you African are not sophisticated enough to understand this kind of music. So just don't tell us that. I mean, okay.
0: Almost as if to prove those haters wrong, Angélique Kidjo has now released her own track-by-track reworking of Remain in Light. Take a look at it.

0: I've seen some people actually say that David Byrne said he was inspired by Afrobeat for a lot of the tracks on Remain in Light. Have you spoken with David Byrne about that?
1: I asked everybody's permission to do this album, the whole band, so I get the blessing of everybody. And before I dive into it, because when I decided to touch upon this, I have to find out what was in that album that sounds familiar to me without me being able to put my finger on it. And I realized that they were listening to Fela Kuti. And then when I start doing it, for me, I would start listening to the whole album, and chants, African chants, was coming to mind. Don't you miss it? Don't you miss it? Some young people
0: just about missed it. So I definitely hear Afrobeat in a tune like Born Under Punches, but you heard it kind of peppered throughout the album.
1: Definitely, because that was the beginning of it. That was the beginning of the original Remaining Light, was not them trying to copy Fela's music, or not that to replicate it. It was to be inspired by it and create it into their own world.

0: So what did you really want to do by releasing a new version, your own version of Remain in Light? What was kind of your mission?
1: People always said to me, Remain in Light, the lyrics are really absurd. And I said, not really. And they have political meaning, they have layers of meaning, and they exude anxiety, stress, even in the joyful way. That's one of the things that really struck me, that the Talking Heads understood that in traditional music in my country, you have some heavy subject, some depressing subject, yet people are dancing on it. And that's what Fela does, and that's what I always do for my career, where I bring some heavy subject to the table and offer it for people to dance on it and to do whatever they want to do after, to make about the issue that I'm raising. And that's what I felt in this album.

And this album also, when I was doing my researches, I found out that it was released on the Reagan era, the war on drugs. And that's one of the layer of it. And also, I wanted to bring African resilience to people. Because we're living in times where people are wondering, how do we go by our life every day with the nonsense that is going on in the world? By all this hate that are coming from left and right, center, south, east, north, west, all over the place. How do we continue having a kind of survival instinct that will help us through? How do we preserve our humanity?

0: casual.
1: What do you think Fela would have made of your treatment of Remain in Light?
2: Well, Fela would have said, let me play my saxophone on it and take another twist at it.
1: He would have.
2: Yeah, he would do that. Isn't it weird?
1: I'm sure if Fela was still around when Angélique Kidjo recorded that album, he would have loved to have soloed on it. My conversation with Angélique first aired in 2018. Here's more of her take on the Talking Heads album, Remain in Light.

0: A lot of people around the world, when they hear the blues, their minds turn straight to the U.S. So let's get into some good old-fashioned Delta blues, but not from the Mississippi Delta. No, this is the blues by way of Serbia, specifically from a small village in northern Serbia. The World's Jerry Haddon in 2023 introduced us to Sergei Green, also known as Sergei Gringo.
1: I was skeptical, but when Green picks up his guitar, my doubts roll away like tumbleweeds. Green's sitting on his back porch. He lights up a smoke, riffs on his guitar, which he's named Jack. His dog, Jim, lies at his feet. This could be a scene straight out of the Mississippi Delta, but we're in Bačka Topola, a village in northern Serbia, a one-cafe town at the end of the bus line.
2: Marlin scribbles, those are words and lines and rhymes, like rivers ripple.
1: This is a Green original called Lost and Homeless. As to how a classically trained piano player from St. Petersburg, Russia, got hooked on the blues, well, Green says it's simple. He heard them once.
2: I feel that this music is like my pulse. That's the strange feeling, really magic feeling. And after that, I said to myself, Sergei, maybe blues, it's not only the music, maybe it's something more.
1: Maybe the word Green's searching for is obsession, because you'd kind of have to be obsessed to, say, write an entire blues opera, which is what Green did. He performed it once in Russia. The video was lost, he says, but the audio lives on. It's actually called Tumbleweed. It tells the tragic story of a broken-hearted man with nothing left but his six string and the lure of the train tracks stretching to the horizon.

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1: In my opinion, as a waiter, the music's fantastic. It didn't make me go to sleep.
2: Green says there's a small blues scene in Russian back home in St. Petersburg and Moscow, but he says singing the blues in Russian is like watching a film with voiceovers. Something essential is lost.
3: It's just like some mystical collaboration between sound of words and sound of guitar, for example. You know, it burns inside of you, like a little fire or maybe a great fire.
4: Lord, what will I see in the end?
2: Green says he left Russia last fall in search of a more peaceful place to let those creative fires burn. He says he's got no plans to hitch a ride back anytime soon. For The World, I'm Jerry Haddon, Bačka Topola, Serbia.
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5: This is The World. I'm Marco Werman.
11: One, two, three, four. Come on, baby, say you love me. Five, six, seven times.
5: Gloria Estefan, a pioneer music hitmaker who's also helped open the doors for other Latin artists, Jennifer Lopez, Shakira, Ricky Martin. Estefan is also one of the most decorated Cuban-Americans around. She's won numerous Grammys, a Kennedy Center honor, and the Presidential Medal of Freedom. When we spoke 2 years ago, Estefan was about to be the first Hispanic woman inducted into the Songwriters Hall of Fame.
12: I have to say that it is one of the most special honors because music has been an incredibly healing force. So I remember sitting as a child with the albums and the liner notes, reading every lyric, listening to every word. And a lot of those incredible artists, Carole King, Stevie Wonder, Elton John, the Beatles, they spoke to me. Never would I have imagined or dreamed at that time that one day the words and the music that I would write would do the same for other people.
5: As to that fact, you're being the first Hispanic woman to be inducted into the Songwriters Hall of Fame. Should that surprise us? I mean, what do you think took so long?
12: You know, it doesn't surprise me because if you really look at how long the awards have been around and the fact that every year they choose five or six people and there are so many incredible artists, it's tough. It's a tough choice to make and I'm just thankful that it happened. I think that everything takes a minute. And sometimes there were a lot of Hispanic people back in the day that were in movies and even actresses that had to change their name in order to work. So there may have been other Hispanics out there doing things that people didn't know were Hispanics.
5: The second you came on the scene, it seemed, your songs and music brought really an important shift in the music industry. Your music took Latin idioms, including the 3-2 clave beat, and fused it to kind of high-energy 80s production values in a way that Americans had not really heard, songs like Conga.
13: Come on, shake your body, baby, do that conga. No, you can't control yourself any longer. Come on, shake your body, baby, do that conga. No, you can't control yourself any longer.
5: How difficult was that crossover, musically speaking?
12: It was tough. When I joined the band, Emilio asked...
5: Your husband.
12: Emilio, yes. He was my boss at the time. We weren't even dating. When I joined the band, they only did Latin music. And when I joined, I brought the influence of dance music and pop and ballads. We did our first two albums completely bilingual, half in English and half in Spanish. So when

0: Sony came to sign us. They wanted us to record all in Spanish. But I told them, look, our albums are bilingual. We fully intend one day to record in English. We want the contractual right to be able to do so. And then we snuck Dr. Beat onto our fourth Spanish language album. We put it on the B-side of the single, sent it to the clubs, and then all of a sudden we were number one in Europe. So it's not as if we were trying, let me cross over, but we were doing what we intended to do, which was be bilingual. Now, radio, that was a tough nut to crack because they kept telling us, no, you're too Latin for the Americans, you're too American for the Latins, radio won't play this. And it was actually a guy who was an independent promoter at the time, had a friend in St. Louis, and he begged him to give it a shot and just play conga one time. And the guy did, and the phones went crazy. And it took a full year for conga to get into the top 10. But yeah, it was tough to convince. De mi tierra bella,
1: de mi tierra santa. So Mi Tierra, was that the first album in Spanish that went to the international market?
0: It was the first album in Spanish that was worldwide. Mm. It was a big chance as well. We were at the peak of our pop career. You know, we were on a sold out world tour, and then we tell them, by the way, the next album we want to do is all in Spanish. They thought we were crazy. And what I told them was, we have an audience out there. We trust that they're going to want to know where our influences come from that allowed us to do this hybrid, because we completely understood the Latin rhythms because we played those. And we also understood the dance beat, the funk bass line. It was natural for us. And I think Miami, growing up here, had a lot to do with that.
1: Today, people don't bat an eye, like when Bad Bunny records an album all in Spanish. But what did that album, Mi Tierra, represent for you back then? A vindication of sorts?
0: It represented so much more than that. We had to leave our homeland behind. And the musicians that were left in Cuba were severely restricted by what they could write or record and have played on Cuban radio. If you weren't towing the Castro line, they were frozen. The musicians that left, like Celia Cruz, the minute they left Cuba, they were erased from the musical history books purposely, so no one would know who they were. They didn't acknowledge that I was Cuban, even with all the success. So to us, it was a celebration of Cuban music. It was crucial to say, we may have left our homeland, but our homeland has never left us.
1: I'm speaking with Cuban-American artist and musician Gloria Estefan. Qué alegría, sí, señor. Aquí con toda mi gente. You and your family left the island for Miami in the 1960s. How was Miami then as a city and as a hub for Latin America and its culture? And how's it changed?
0: Oh, my gosh, so much it's changed. I still remember looking for a place to live with my mother and signs saying no children, no pets, no Cubans. We were in the deep South, and Miami was pretty much a place where people would come on vacation, and there was a lot of worry about the exiles that were coming and the vast numbers of them that were coming. So the people that were competing for jobs were not too open to this sudden influx of Cubans. No one spoke Spanish at that time. And it's a testament to the incredible Cuban community, the professionals that left Cuba, the doctors and lawyers that would come and work at whatever job they could find. And they really were a big part of building the city into what it is. Now, of course, there's way more than just Cubans here. We have a big influence from Central and South America, Brazil, Haiti. It really is a multicultural community, but when we came here, it certainly was not that.
1: So you and your family are tied to the politics of Cuba. Your father was a political prisoner in Cuba after he took part in the unsuccessful Bay of Pigs invasion, that attempt to overthrow the Castro government. How is he present in the songs that you've written?
0: My father is ever present in my songs like Oye Mi Canto, which speaks of freedom of speech.

0: freedom is a big subject matter to me in subtle and not so subtle ways. I really feel and defend the freedoms that we have in this country because we lost ours. My dad, as you mentioned, 2 years political prisoner in Cuba. Then he went to Vietnam, serving in the U.S. Army, and came back with Agent Orange poisoning and died at age 47, very young. But not so much the politics of Cuba as the social nature of freedom and being able to choose that is very strongly instilled because of my father.
1: Gloria Estefan, one of the many artists we've had on The World, whose sound is both global and American. More to come in the next half hour. 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
1: This is The World. I'm Marco Werman. Tomorrow, as you know, is America's 250th birthday, and we're celebrating not with fireworks, but with music, specifically telling the story of American music to hear how it's been shaped by global sounds from the beginning. Next up, a band that's been part of that story for more than 50 years, Los Lobos. I caught up with the band in Los Angeles in 2023 as they were marking a half century fusing Mexican border music with rock and roll.
9: Like maybe up to one verse and then...
10: No, just not tuned yet. Wait.
9: No, I don't.
1: I'm in a recording studio with Los Lobos in East L.A. The bandmates are from this neighborhood. They grew up here, like guitarist and songwriter Louis Perez.
11: I could walk to my mother's house from here, literally. I'm not exaggerating. And my pediatrician, when I was a baby, he was like two blocks that way on the corner. So, you know, it just is home, definitely.
9: Yeah. Here we go. Quiet in the set.
12: I'm recording. Go ahead.
9: Okay, here we go.
1: It's rare that the five members of the group all find themselves back in the old neighborhood at the same time. But there's a lot going on for Los Lobos in 2023 as they mark 50 years making music, like laying down this track as guest artists on an upcoming song collection. Los Lobos, hard rockers, hit makers, brown-eyed soul men, traditional Mexican band and defenders of culture. When they were much younger, back in high school in the late 60s, early 70s, that wasn't really the plan.
13: We were all rock and roll musicians before this whole thing started.
1: That's Conrad Lozano, Los Lobos bassist.
13: It's amazing. It's amazing we lasted this long. And I mean, you know, it was funny because we all knew at the very beginning that we had something really special, but we didn't think it was going to last this long.
14: And when you say you knew at the beginning you had something special, what did you realize you had?
13: Well, the fact that we were young Mexican-Americans in the neighborhood learning this music that I never expected to learn and enjoy playing, and being able to share it with our neighborhood and share it with other people.
1: International fame came, of course, with the movie La Bamba in 1987. The title song that made Richie Valens famous in 1958 was his rock cover of an old Mexican folk tune. 30 years later, when Los Lobos performed it for the film, they got it up to number one on the U.S. charts, partly because they already had a rock background, but they also knew how to give Mexican songs a party treatment.

0: we took it to a real distance. I mean, we learned a lot of the different areas of Mexico, a lot of the different territories. The music is different. The instrumentation is different. The Veracruzana stuff and, you know, the Huastecos and all that stuff. But, you know, we always loved rock and roll. And so for the 10 years that we studied the Mexican folk music, we poured everything into that. And then when we started to get back into the rock and roll thing, we kind of brought a lot of the things that we've learned over those years, we kind of applied it to the rock and roll that we started to actually start to write music.
1: And the fact that we're all sons of immigrants.
2: Again, Luis Perez.
1: It didn't take too much thought to realize that there are certain subjects that we need to address.
3: 15 years on a soul machine, my twisted hands don't mean nothing. Wondering to myself, is this all there is?
2: Songs like Is This All There Is pierce the bubble of the American dream by reflecting on the world and stories Los Lobos are intimate with. Many of those compositions are rooted in the immigrant experience, but as a co-writer of many of those songs, Luis Perez says that after 50 years, the main message of the band spreads much wider.
1: There's more similarities and differences in all of us. And we discovered that by traveling around the U.S. These four kids from East L.A. went off to find America in an old van, and we found that there was a lot more things that were alike than we are different. And that's what's the greatest thing, I think, about this country is that we are. But we've seemed to lose sight of that. There's so many things that have still a lot of work that has to be done. And I'm glad to be part of that and to become the conduit for those things.
2: A few blocks away from the recording studio is this school the bandmates attended, James Garfield High. At the end of November, they'll play one of the final dates on their 50th anniversary tour here at the school auditorium. Seeing as it's summer, there wasn't a lot going on when I stopped by, but I talked to one student, Jenny Murillo, who was waiting for a ride.
4: Do you know about the band Los Lobos?
5: No, you don't? I don't, no.
2: She did think it was awesome that the band was playing at Garfield. A couple of the other students I asked, not surprisingly, also drew blanks. A few days later, though, I got to speak to Principal Andres Favela, who was glad to be hosting the concert.
6: Yeah, much pride as a principal to know that those artists studied in these classrooms, in the classrooms at my school.
2: As for getting his students up to speed on Los Lobos before the show in November,
6: they're going to be hearing a lot about them. And definitely as we approach, I think they're going to get a way better understanding of what this band means for our school community.
2: And who knows, maybe in the Garfield High School auditorium, Los Lobos may just revive this one for the slow dancers.
3: Si negaras mi presencia en tu vivir, bastaría.
2: A stellar documentary about the band at 50, Los Lobos Native Sons, will screen at the Woods Hole Film Festival later this month with a national release planned for next year. Another musical institution in the U.S. that draws on really all the sounds that settled here, from the blues to bluegrass to rock and even North African trance, the Grateful Dead. Drummer Mickey Hart, one of the band's original members, has been key to introducing the Dead to genres outside the U.S. As a solo artist, Hart has gone even further. Mickey Hart's passion for beats was first fostered in his childhood home in New York City, then explored as the drummer for the Grateful Dead. But it really coalesced when he recorded Planet Drum. Hart has an insatiable curiosity for the way people around the globe have been making sounds since the beginning of time. And on Planet Drum, he just wanted to jam with other like-minded percussionists like Giovanni Hidalgo from Puerto Rico and Zakir Hussain from India. Hart says there was never a concerted effort to sit in the studio and make world music.
7: Oh, no, there's no such thing as world music, DeMarco. It's the world's music. I mean, there's no definition of world music. Music comes from all over, and it was just the right time for the world to express itself, because indigenous music has really been neglected, very neglected. It wasn't even considered a music. It was just time for all of this music to make its appearance. And I was just at the nexus of it. I knew all of these drummers. I had played with them all independently. They didn't know each other. But I knew the sensibilities of each one of them, and I knew that they could work together. Therefore, I made the call. You know, it was a call to drummers, actually.
2: Right.
7: And I picked the best, you know, Aguirreto, Zakir, Giovanni. I mean, these were the creme de la creme.

0: when you look back on it, was your own curiosity something that was, you know, just a function of the multicultural city where you grew up, or was it really about who you, Mickey Hart, were as a listener, as somebody who wanted to hear percussion?
1: The music made me who I am. So when I was a youngster, I ran into some pygmy music through my mother's collection. She had Count Basie, the Duke Ellington, in this collection that she had inherited. And in the middle of it, there they were, pygmy music, Ituri rainforest music, actually.

0: So from rare recordings of Pygmies to the Grateful Dead, what was this space that the Grateful Dead gave you where you could play with some of these sounds that were in the back of your mind?
1: Well, Grateful Dead became a playground. I was always encouraged in the band to try new things and take it out of what they called rock and roll and became what now they call a jam band.
0: So when you had a drum solo, were you consciously thinking, I know the song is in 4-4 time, but I'm just going to break out of that for a few minutes and do some Turkish 11-16 time signature thing?
1: Well, we're a dance band, and I never broke the rhythm. I never tried to break the groove, but there was always a time in our night where it got really just went out there, out of the box, out of the 4-4 box, and everybody did it simultaneously and go to spaces musically that was a dream space, impossible stuff that we made possible by jumping out of the box, by going into 9s and 10s and 7-4, 5-4, 102.5, 205 beats. All these kind of things became natural to us. And therefore, the Grateful Dead morphed into what is called Grateful Dead music.

0: So you've been playing world music all your life in a way. What have, though, all the global music idioms that you've encountered, what have they done to you, not as a musician, but as a person?
1: Well, it certainly has stretched my imagination, and it made me think of what music is. I mean, when you hear a sound that you don't recognize, it calls it noise. But when it does understand that sound, it calls it music. So I've stretched my ear. I'm a man with a stretched ear, and I've done it. You really have to do that to enjoy the world's music, but you got to go after it. You know, I am on the board at Smithsonian Folkways. I work at the Library of Congress as well, and you know, supporting indigenous music, transferring and putting them into digital forms so it could be shared by the whole world, because culturally they're very important. And it also tells us who we were and who we are. So I really respect the world's music. I play it. And I know that this – Pete Seeger used to call me up in the middle of the night, and he'd say, I have long messages on my machine. And he would always say that music is the only energy that will save this planet, to save people, you know, save the universe, to be able to use that energy in a positive way, to understand – what's going on around you. That's the power, man. That's really, as Bob Marley would say, music have plenty power. And he's right. You got to consume it. You got to become part of it. And then once you stop becoming a listener and you participate in that music, then you feel the power of the music, like a great symphony or a great song or a great soloist. That's what you have to do. You have to give your ear to it, and you have to deep listen. Once you deep listen, you do some deep listening, then you fall in love for the first time, every time.
0: Deep listening with Mickey Hart, drummer for the Grateful Dead. That 2017 interview came from our archives. Incidentally, I saw Planet Drum live back in the day. Percussionists from six continents all playing at once. I did not have it on my bucket list, but I'm so glad I experienced that. Great music you don't expect is always a wonderful surprise. For example, a country music act from London, Ontario that caught my ear in 2024, Nicolette and the Nobodies. What makes them special is that they're fronted by lead singer Nicolette Hoang. As you'll hear, she grew up listening to an eclectic mix of music from both Vietnam and the U.S., but it was country and Western that roped her into making music full-time. Here's her tune, Show Up.
2: A way to count on baby.
0: This is such a beautiful and poignant song. 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
3: Show Up, I wrote that song about a friend who is in a not great relationship, and sometimes you wish a friend would leave. But I really started thinking about, you know, why you wouldn't, and that I've been there before, so I started writing Show Up about how I would feel in that situation.
2: Show up for me.
0: There is this stereotype in country lyrics, as you know, that's almost comical sometimes. You're dealing with something that is much more heartfelt. On the other hand, you have this rousing rock and country tune called Rodeo. How do you think about country music? Is it about rethinking it or kind of playing with the genre?
3: Sometimes it's playing with the genre. I find that at least the country music that I'm very drawn to is very emotional and direct. And there is a part of it that I like to call a bit of puzzling, which is, you know, there's a lot of themes that you can play off of. But in order for it to be genuine, it also has to have genuine feelings.

0: your entry into this world of country music does not feel calculated. I know you didn't ever think, I'm going to be the next Shania Twain. What did you listen to growing up?
1: I definitely did not listen to that much country music. And it took a while for me to get there, but I did actually listen to Shania Twain and Celine Dion and Elton John, Pink Floyd. I'm thinking of like going through my parents' records.
0: Yeah, I know your parents emigrated from Vietnam. So was there kind of a before and after kind of collection of music that they listened to?
1: Yeah, kind of. I mean, I also grew up with a lot of Vietnamese music around me, but they don't really speak too much about the music they listen to back home. I mean, my mom is a huge fan of Francois Hardy, so I also listened to that when I was
0: the French singer,
1: too.
0: Yeah.
1: Yeah, which makes sense because like French language is like the second language in Vietnam.
0: So how did you get into country? What was the starting point there?
1: I was going through my parents' records and I found a Tammy Wynette record, like a best of, and a Glen Campbell record. When I put on that, specifically the Tammy Wynette, I was like, this is so good. This resonates for me. This draws me. I liked the drama.
0: Yeah.
1: With Tammy Wynette. I mean, she's got a natural cry in her voice. And when she hits those big notes, there's strain and you can feel that emotional tension. And of course, after that, I found Loretta Lynn, George Jones, Ernest Tubb. So I became a very big country music fan.
0: You've been quoted as saying, I had never envisioned myself in country. Why would I?
1: No.
0: I had never seen anyone who looks like me in that world. But now that I've found my voice, I want to see what it has to say. What has been the reaction in clubs and venues when people in the audience don't know anything about Nicolette and the Nobodies?
1: I mean, there's a bit of surprise. I often hear people saying the same thing, which is that they didn't know they liked country music, but they like this.
0: What do you think that's about?
1: There's definitely a stereotype to country music. It's a very white, male-dominated genre. It's about pickup trucks and drinking. And when people see me, it doesn't look like that.
0: Nicolette Hoang of the Canadian country band Nicolette and the Nobodies, a new album from the group, is due out later this year. Stay with us. 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
2: Some of the folks that I've interviewed for positions at the firm let me know that they heard that we were sponsors of GBH, and that was one of the reasons that they decided to apply for a position at our firm, and they were happy to hear that our values aligned with their values.
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3: This is The World. I'm Marco Werman. Before house music went mainstream and global, it started in black underground clubs in Chicago and New York, mostly catering to the LGBTQ community. A few years ago, a new release called History of House paired house music with South Africa's Soweto Gospel Choir. House beats were added to pop classics, the lyrics changed from English to Zulu, and what could have been supremely odd turned out very cool.

0: Ride Like the Wind by Christopher Cross, as you've likely never heard it before. Pretty sweet. This track and all the others on the album History of House were produced by Grammy-winning producer Dennis White, a.k.a. Latroit. He joins us from Los Angeles, and from South Africa, Vincent Gianni also joins us. He's the co-music director and conductor for the Soweto Gospel Choir. Latroit is your working name, Dennis, and Vincent, you go by Shimmy. So, Latroit and Shimmy, welcome.
1: Thank you so much, and thank you for having me.
0: Yeah, for sure. So, Latroit, to you first. A 16-member choir from South Africa, known for singing gospel tunes, but in this case, the choir moves from the church to the club. When you were brought in to produce this record, what excited you about the music, and what did you think about the whole concept?
2: I tell you, Marco, as a man who's been doing this for 30 years, I have never worked on a project this powerful in my life. The simple answer is the vocals. The power of the choir's vocals and the performance and the soul therein.
0: Was there ever a point, Shimmy, where you thought, DJs and clubs, that's not really the vibe of a gospel choir?
1: You know, the funny thing is that people don't know that Soweto Gospel Choir is a very versatile group. For us, it was an excitement. It was not something to worry about, because we knew that we like challenging ourselves and being out of our comfort zone in terms of the music that we do, because we allow ourselves to challenge ourselves with any genre of music. And if it's good, it's good. It's going to be best when you get Soweto Gospel Choir.
0: Latroit, it might be a good point for you to help us define what house music is, especially today.
2: House music has evolved from the 80s, with the most vital scenes being in New York and Chicago, then evolving to Detroit, where I'm from. And the impact that it's had on the world, none of us could have foreseen it 30 years ago when we were involved in the scene and we were making it. We didn't imagine a bunch of rowdy clubbers playing house tracks, that it was going to really have the global impact that it has had. It's been remarkable to see.
0: There is one track on the album you were originally involved in when it was first released in 1988, Good Life. Just tell us briefly about the original track and what we hear when the Soweto Gospel sings it.
2: Yeah, that's an interesting story for me, Marco. So in 1989, I was hired to play in the original touring band for Inner City. Inner City was Kevin Saunderson's Detroit techno group. It was the first group, I think, to really cross over from the underground to the radio, particularly in the UK. And playing that song, you could feel that something interesting was happening. The fascinating thing, I've worked with that song, Good Life, for my entire adult professional life, and it's always been in English with Paris Gray's vocals. And when the vocals hit in Zulu, that was the other fascinating thing, Marco, about this project, is that the majority of the vocals are in Zulu and not English. But the message of the song resonates. It comes through. The positivity of the songs, of the message of good life, of the message of everybody's free, of the message of all the songs that are being performed in Zulu, they come through. It transcends language, culture, and generations.

0: Jimmy, this music really is a celebration. I mean, the connection between African-American house music. Why was it important to sing these songs in Zulu?
1: I think it was important to sing them in Zulu so that we also, as a South African group, can understand the feeling of it and also actually be closer to us in terms of the cultures. So, and also you must remember that the Good Life played a very important role in the freedom of South Africa. House music always spoke about what was happening in South Africa. So it spread that message. When we listen to it, we dance to it, and because we understood it, because it spoke to us. So Good Life is one of the songs that actually spoke to us, and it was big, like it was huge, Good Life. It was one of the bangers in South Africa.
0: Yeah, I mean, that's a really interesting point. House music was huge in the 80s and 90s, just as apartheid was coming a part of the scene.
1: Yeah,
0: right?
1: Yes.
0: Latroit, for critics out there who thought house music hit its peak in the 80s and 90s, I mean, it's still obviously being played and mixed with all kinds of different music around the globe, case in point, this album. Do you think, like, the complete expression of house was not fully realized in the 90s, and we're seeing now a rediscovery of where it can take us?
2: There's a lot of things that kind of make a little bit of a scene, a little bit of a moment, and then they had their moment. Hmm. Sometimes they come back, and they redefine culture in the process of coming back. And that's what's happened with house music, and it's fascinating to see. I mean, there's a case to be made for the fact that house music is just now getting started.
0: That is so cool. Shimmy, has this project redefined Soweto Gospel Choir and where it's headed next?
1: Oh, yeah, most definitely. We are already looking at another Grammy Award here, to tell you the truth. And we are also looking at, it's going to change a whole lot of things in the world. And it's also, it's going to bring a whole lot of cultures together in throughout the world. So that's how it is it's going to be.
0: Shimmy, co-music director and conductor of the Soweto Gospel Choir and Grammy-winning producer Latroit. History of House sets us up nicely for the July 4th festivities across the country this weekend. I am so glad we could revisit that conversation from 2024. Another reminder of how the U.S. embraces global sounds and sends them back out into the world.

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And we've got more of our reporting on YouTube. We are at The World News GBH. The American Revolution set in motion a musical revolution, so dance like it's 1776, people. We'll see you right back here on Monday.

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By the PRX Ambassador Council, whose members include Serena Altschul, John and Kimberly Morch, Christopher Sakara, Jennifer Carroll, Belinda Kiley, Lawrence Hall, and Dan Tauber. The World's theme music is composed by Ned Porter. The World is a co-production of GBH Boston and PRX.

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5: We're in this very ticklish moment right now where there's a tit for tat between the U.S. and Iran.
6: Iran's control of the Strait of Hormuz remains a potent weapon in the Middle East conflict. A fifth of the world's oil used to pass through there. Today is Friday, July 3rd, and this is All Things Considered from NPR News. I'm Juana Summers, this hour to the casino town of Prim, Nevada. Its fortunes have faded, but the family that owns it wants to turn it around.
7: If you can turn a ghost town into greatness again, there's not anything you can't do.
6: And if you're firing up the grill this weekend, you've probably noticed that beef prices are high. That's putting pressure on barbecue joints and pit masters.
8: Oh, but man, the amount of gelatin you have in a beef cheek, I'm telling you, it's delicious.
6: For years, the night before America's birthday was celebrated with reckless abandon. We remember a bygone American tradition. Those stories and more coming up after the summary of the day's news.
9: Live from NPR News in Washington, I'm Louise Schiavone. 4th of July celebrations in some parts of the country are being canceled amid record-breaking temperatures. NPR's Kat Lonsdorf reports that the National Weather Service has issued extreme heat warnings in 23 states.
10: The high temperatures are largely due to a heat dome looming over the northeastern U.S., stretching from southern Maine to the mid-Atlantic and as far west as Missouri. Multiple governors issued warnings for residents to be mindful of the heat while celebrating, telling people to stay hydrated, take air-conditioned breaks. Philadelphia canceled its 4th of July parade due to heat concerns. The event was supposed to be one of the largest in the country. Several other cities also canceled their celebrations, including some in the D.C. area. But official events in Washington, including a massive fireworks display on the 4th, are still proceeding as planned. Kat Lonsdorf, NPR News.
9: Record dry conditions in many areas have elevated fire risks this year, and that is going to mean restrictions on fireworks displays across the nation. Utah has banned personal fireworks due to extreme wildfire risk. In Colorado, where several large wildfires continue to burn, there are also restrictions. Stina Sieg from Colorado Public Radio has more.
11: The Gold Mountain fires forced evacuations outside the picturesque mountain town of Ouray. Evacuated local Belinda Willis was horrified to see people lighting a bonfire on a recent night and urges everyone to celebrate the 4th safely.
12: Don't think of yourself, think of others. We cannot go into this like, oh, it's my 4th of July and it should be wonderful, because it's not wonderful right now. We're in the middle of a crisis.
11: To the east, a huge blaze near Pueblo has destroyed homes and remains a top firefighting priority in the country. Over the weekend, three firefighters died in a fire near the Utah border. For NPR News, I'm Stina Sieg in Grand Junction, Colorado.
9: The Iranian government is preparing for the days-long funeral of the Iranian supreme leader, who was killed in an Israeli airstrike last February. Official ceremonies begin tomorrow. NPR's Hadil Al-Shalshi reports not all Iranians feel this is a moment to note.
13: There will be memorial ceremonies and processions for Ayatollah Ali Khamenei in Tehran and the city of Qom. Then the remains will be taken to Shia holy sites in Najaf and Karbala in Iraq. He will be buried next Thursday in his birthplace of Mashhad. Iranian authorities are expected to shut down streets and the airspace. Some Iranians say the funeral is a time to say good riddance to the authoritarian leader who led the country since 1989. A 38-year-old doctor who wants to remain anonymous for fear of government retaliation says she hopes this funeral will mark the end of a dark chapter in Iranian history. I don't care about which pit the body will be dumped in, she says. Hadil Alshalchi, NPR News, Istanbul.
9: This is
0: from the GBH newsroom. I'm Arun Roth. The greater Boston area is officially in a heat wave as temperatures hit 90 degrees by mid-morning today. Cities around Boston have set up cooling centers to help people find relief. In Haverhill, the city's local YMCA branch said more than two dozen people took advantage of free admission Friday to cool off in their indoor pool. And a homeless shelter across the street also sponsored a cooling center. Bill Spierdione is the director of Common Ground Shelter, Cafe and Thrift Store. He says his nonprofit is also making sure people can cool off overnight.
14: One thing we have done differently this week is we've put a cooler out at night, overnight, with ice and cases of water in it so people would have water. Otherwise, we are open all day long and we do provide showers and everything else.
0: Heat indexes for the 4th of July are forecasted to hit near 100 degrees. The starting time of tomorrow's Boston Pops Fireworks Spectacular is pushed back to 4 p.m. instead of noon because of the heat. Ahead of the official July 4th holiday, the American Pyrotechnics Association is reminding people to be safe when it comes to fireworks.
15: First and foremost, you need to obey your local laws.
0: That's Julie Heckman, executive director of the American Pyrotechnics Association. She says the group anticipates more first-time users this year as part of America's 250 celebration.
15: The excitement, the anticipation of America's 250th birthday, it's going to be a blockbuster year for the firework industry, and we are really promoting consumer safety. So please be responsible, follow the instructions, and keep a good source of water available just in case.
0: In recent years, many places in Greater Boston have seen an uptick in fireworks use as people purchase them from neighboring states where they are legal. As a reminder, fireworks and other pyrotechnic devices are illegal in Massachusetts without professional licensing and certification. The extreme heat warning remains in effect until tomorrow night. Warm and humid with some clouds overnight and lows in the 70s. For tomorrow, 4th of July, mostly sunny and hot with a stray shower or thunderstorm possible in the day with highs in the 90s. Right now, it's 96 degrees in Boston.
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17: 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I'm Scott Detrow.
6: And I'm Juana Summers. A fifth of the world's oil used to pass through the Strait of Hormuz. Today, it's a fraction of that. Iran's control of the waterway remains a potent weapon in this conflict. For more on what lies ahead, we're joined by NPR's Tom Bowman and Aya Batrawi, who is in Dubai. Hi there.
18: Hello.
19: Hey.
6: Tom, I want to start with you. Just help us understand what the memorandum of understanding that was signed between the U.S. and Iran last month says about how the Strait of Hormuz should be managed.
18: Well, this temporary agreement signed 3 weeks ago says Iran will ensure safe passage of commercial vessels with no charge for 60 days. So I'm guessing anyone who's reading this, especially the Iranians, are thinking, well, after 60 days, I can start charging. That seems to be a big loophole here, Juana. Also, the memorandum says that Oman and Iran will work to define the, quote, future administration and maritime services in the Strait of Hormuz. So, you know, what does that mean in practical terms? Oman is now saying it wants ships to pay a voluntary service fee for transiting the strait, while Iran is saying that it reserves the right to impose insurance fees, which would be required. Of course, before the war, there was free passage through these international waters. One industry analyst told me freedom of the seas means free. Mm.
6: And Aya, Tehran's been saying sovereignty over the strait lies with Iran and Oman. What's the idea there?
19: Yeah, so Iran has been really clear that management of the Strait of Hormuz will not return to what it was before the war. And they struck two cargo ships just last week because those ships were using a route near Oman that wasn't cleared or approved by Iran's Revolutionary Guard. So their control over this waterway not only pushed oil prices up globally during the war, inflicting pain internationally, it also forced the U.S. to draw down its strategic oil reserves to their lowest levels since 1984. Now, as for the future of the Strait, the U.S. and Gulf Arab states, including Oman, reject tolls being imposed on ships. But we are seeing Iran and Oman discuss the proposal of service fees, like you just heard Tom talking about. Now, Oman's foreign minister says this would be a voluntary payment from shipping companies to enhance navigational safety, emergency preparation in the strait. Oman's compared this to the system that's already in place in the Strait of Malacca in Southeast Asia. And what's fascinating about this is that Qatar's defense minister, whose country relies on the Strait of Hormuz to export most of its liquefied natural gas, said back in late May that they're open to negotiating temporary fees that get the strait reopened and cleared of mines.
10: Tom, I want to ask you, on that question of demining of the strait, of making it safe for international shipping, what can you tell us?
18: Well, the U.S. has created a pathway off Oman for ships to transit the strait, so not near Iran. This is the southern side of the strait, and demining activities are ongoing. Many of the 40 or so ships that pass each day are using this Oman route rather than going along the Iranian coast. The U.S. is looking to expand this pathway to increase ship traffic that, again, was roughly 130 ships each day. The U.S. Navy is not guiding ships, but are just in the area and also asking ship owners to notify them before passage.
10: Aya, what are Gulf Arab states saying about all of this? Is this just like the new normal for them to seek Iranian authorization to get their oil out?
19: So, you know, even though we keep hearing President Trump say the goal of all of this is to block Iran from ever building a nuclear weapon, that is actually not top of the mind for Gulf Arab states right now. Their immediate concern is Iran's missiles and drones and whether these countries can get their oil shipped out of the strait. Also in Dubai, where I am, you know, they rely here on the strait for the import of food, all the stuff you see in the malls here, and raw materials for the endless construction projects. And there's another critical issue at hand here, Juana. I spoke with former U.S. Ambassador to Saudi Arabia, Michael Ratney, who explained that Gulf Arab states are facing a kind of economic choke point with the strait because, on the one hand, while oil has plummeted to around $72 a barrel now with this U.S.-Iran deal signed, with prices that low, they need to be exporting all the oil they can.
5: So we're in this very ticklish moment right now, right, where there's a tit for tat between the U.S. and Iran. So that puts the Saudis, and I think the Emirates as well, in a very difficult situation, because if oil's in the 70s, it makes it even more important that they have unfettered export capacity. And if the U.S. can't solve that, they're going to have to figure out their own way to solve it.
19: And he says that Trump's unpredictability has pushed the Saudis, Emiratis, the Qataris to make their own deals with Iran. Today, the Saudis even sent someone to the funeral of Iran's supreme leader who was killed by Israeli strikes in the war.
18: And I want to also, two countries that haven't been able to make deals yet are Bahrain and Kuwait, where U.S. bases are located and which were attacked by Iran just last week. You know, a friend of mine who's a retired colonel asked me the question, you know, why do the headlines keep saying ceasefire in jeopardy or something like that? And he's right. When both sides are firing, you know, the U.S. recently destroyed Iran's military sites, and again, Iran responds by hitting those U.S. bases. So, you know, how can you still call this a ceasefire? It's more like at least ceasefire violations or maybe low-level skirmishes, but clearly not a full-scale war like we saw in April.
10: NPR's Tom Bowman and Aya Batraoui, thank you.
18: You're welcome.
19: Thanks.

0: If you have fired up the grill recently, you have probably noticed beef prices are high, including the price of a once affordable cut synonymous with Texas barbecue, brisket. And that is putting pressure on barbecue joints that build their reputation around brisket. Some pitmasters are simply charging more, others are getting creative, experimenting with different cuts and finding new ways to use every part of the animal. And as Texas Monthly barbecue editor Daniel Vaughn argues in a recent piece, some of these innovations really aren't new at all. They are a return to barbecue's roots. Daniel Vaughn joins us now. Welcome to All Things Considered.
1: Good to be on.
0: I always like talking brisket. First, let's talk more of the downer of the beef prices of it all. Let's start there. Why have they gone up so much?
1: Well, I mean, the cattle population is down across the country. It's at historic lows, and the demand for beef has certainly not gone down along with it. So, supply and demand, beef itself is just that much more expensive. And brisket, as a specific cut, that the rise in prices of brisket has really outpaced beef pretty dramatically.
0: The interesting thing here is like this is kind of a return to brisket's roots, right? Like it became popular because it was an inexpensive, tough piece of meat, but people figured out how to make it taste amazing. Are we just watching that cycle of necessity happen with other cuts?
1: Yeah, I think so. I mean, I think certainly with cuts like a beef cheek that was once just looked at as only fodder for barbacoa is now one of the prized elements on many Texas barbecue menus. Tri-tip, California import really, is one of those things that's finding popularity in Texas barbecue as well. But, you know, that really does go back to our history of really being the beef barbecue state. It wasn't really always about just one particular cut.
0: How long do you think these new trends would have to be in place for people's taste to change, for these to become established new cuts that are go-to?
1: Well, you know, I think just a few years, we've seen beef cheeks become really widely adopted and you know, widely revered as well. So I don't think it really takes that long, but I'm not really here to try and hope that brisket goes away or anything. I'm hoping that we can expand the options for beef barbecue so that that demand for brisket just isn't quite as high as it is today.
0: Beef cheats sounds like an uncomfortable compliment that an older relative would give to somebody, I guess.
1: Oh, but man, the amount of gelatin you have in a beef cheek, I'm telling you, it's delicious.
0: I'm wondering how slow or fast is the market? Like, is there a world where beef cheeks are suddenly going to be expensive themselves?
1: Yeah, I mean, the price for beef cheeks has already gone up. You know, I think the reactions to these things are pretty quick when these pit masters are really looking for any alternative to brisket. I even saw the oldest barbecue joint in Texas, Southside Market, is now pushing their smoked and sliced pork shoulder, which they're like, it's just like brisket, but pork, and it's half the price.
0: You have eaten a lot of barbecue, thought a lot about barbecue. Have you changed your order at all in recent years?
1: Well, you know, one of the things that I eat everywhere I go is brisket, and as long as they're serving it, and that's not going to stop. But, you know, honestly, it's one of the things I eat the least of. Take a few bites here to evaluate it. It's really other cuts that excite me a lot more, whether it's a half chicken or a pork steak, you know, smoked lamb. We're seeing a lot more of that as well. So those things really excite me more than brisket anyway.
0: I'm curious, like some of these different cuts make a lot of sense for professional pitmasters to do. If somebody out there is looking at the butcher counter for this weekend and going like, "Oh my God, this costs so much," is there any kind of like easier barrier point entry on like kind of an alternative cut that you would suggest for somebody grilling or smoking at home?
1: Well, yeah, when you're staring at that case of meat and you're looking at like ribeye prices, tenderloin prices, all of a sudden those cuts from the sirloin, like the tri-tip that I mentioned before, and the picanha, which is Brazil's prized barbecue cut, have become more popular. And, you know, they have risen in price because of their popularity, but compared to some of those other traditional steak cuts, they're usually about half the cost of that. So anything from the sirloin is always a great option.
0: I kind of want to ask what is the most you would pay for good brisket, but I don't know.
1: Well, I mean, I'm in a little different position, right? Because
0: Yeah.
1: Texas Monthly does take care of most of my barbecue expenses. But, you know, certainly if I see $40 a pound for brisket, I know that that's a place that's pretty expensive. Now, I was in Portland, Oregon recently, and I think I saw it for $62 a pound at a
0: Wow.
1: barbecue pop-up, and that was certainly eye-opening.
0: Yeah. What What are you barbecuing yourself this weekend?
1: Well, this weekend is actually, it's certainly our nation's birthday, but also my son's birthday. And so he wants steak. So the boy is going to get steak. He likes a rib eye or a New York strip. So he's going to get it.
0: Those are two good options. Daniel Vaughn, his story in Texas Monthly is called Texas Barbecue Joints Are Struggling with Sky-High Beef Prices, But There's Another Way. Thank you so much for talking to us.
1: Thank you.

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1: This week on Under the Radar with Callie Crossley, a recent meeting about White Stadium leads to anger and expletives toward city officials. New zoning rules protect historic buildings in Boston's Chinatown. And cooling down Chelsea, one of the hottest cities in the Commonwealth. It's our local news roundtable. That's Under the Radar with me, Callie Crossley, Sunday night at 6 here on 89.7 GBH and the GBH app.
2: 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I'm Arun Roth. Coming up on All Things Considered, in Nevada, a once-thriving casino town on the border with California was on the verge of fading away for good. The family it was named for has stepped in and faces the

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2: 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I'm Juana Summers.
3: And I'm Elsa Chang. When the Desperado roller coaster first opened up in 1994, right here on the Nevada state line, it was one of the tallest and fastest in the world. And Corey Clemenson was among the first to ride it.
4: Front car.
5: You were in the front car?
4: Front car.
5: Are you a screamer?
4: No, but I screamed on that ride. I went and kept my eyes shut.
5: Out of genuine terror.
4: Yeah, it wasn't a great moment.
3: The roller coaster was the latest attraction in a little casino town called Prim, which was named after Clemenson's grandfather, Ernie Prim. The Prim family still owns all the land this town is built on. Prim would be the first place you would spot across the Nevada border, cruising from L.A. to Vegas. The first place you could gamble.
6: 40 great hotel casinos, 4,200 slots, 10 restaurants. It's a must stop.
3: Back in the 1990s, TV spots like this advertised the thousands of cheap rooms. And visitors would flood into Prim, not just for the gambling and the roller coaster, but also for the rodeos, boxing matches, performances by stars like Aretha Franklin, and one of the top outlet malls in the country. But those massive crowds feel like a distant memory now.
5: What would this place look like in front of us, this parking lot?
4: Like,
5: packed. Cars? Would it be hard to find a parking spot?
4: It would be. On the weekends, it'd be nearly impossible. There was great anticipation with what Prim was doing and where, you know, Prim is kind of on top, right? I mean, it
5: because
4: really...
5: Because the investment in a roller coaster is a big investment. Was there a feeling of like, this is going to get bigger and better?
4: I think for anybody who was here, it was never going to end.
5: And what does it feel like right now in this moment, Corey, to look at this inert roller coaster? It's faded, it's rusting.
4: Heartbreaking. Heartbreaking.
3: Today, the loudest sounds in Prim are the trucks speeding by on the highway and the lone crows looming over empty parking lots. Two of the three hotel casinos here have closed. That's Whiskey Pete's and Buffalo Bill's. Then a couple months ago, the company that operates these properties, Affinity Interactive, announced that it would be closing the third and final hotel, laying off hundreds of staff. And that is when Clemenson and the rest of the Prim family decided to step in, teaming up with a Nevada convenience store company called Terrible's to try to resurrect this ghost town.
4: If you can turn a ghost town into greatness again, there's not anything you can't do. And so why not go for the challenge? Why not us?
3: But how do you bring back the people to Prim?
7: So there used to be a monorail that went going across the freeway from Whiskey Pete's over here, or maybe...
3: A people mover,
7: yeah, to get people from one side to the other.
3: That is David Schwartz, a gaming historian at the University of Nevada, Las Vegas. And that people mover is now abandoned, gathering cobwebs and bird poop. But Schwartz says that train is a reminder of Prim's potential.
7: That was a time of big dreams. And when Vegas itself was thriving so much and just expanding and exploding, why not? Because it seemed like this would last forever.
5: So tell me why a town that used to be thriving, like Prim was, turned into a ghost town.
7: So if we go back to 1975, pretty much the only place you can gamble legally in a casino is in Nevada.
5: Okay.
7: Fast forward 1976, casino gambling legalized for Atlantic City, New Jersey. 1980s, you have the proliferation of

0: tribal casinos, and you also have the beginnings of riverboat casinos in the Midwest. Mm. Fast forward to the 90s, now you have casinos at racetracks, 2000s, more land-based casinos in cities all around the country. Then what happened is you have the proliferation of tribal casinos in Southern California.
1: Okay, and what did tribal casinos offer that, say, maybe a town like Prim did not?
0: Well, convenience, a lot more convenience. Instead of having to drive all the way to Prim, you could just drive a much shorter distance right up the road. And it's really hard to say, hey, we're going to invest millions of dollars here
1: when
0: based
1: no one's
0: on
1: coming.
0: Vibes, yeah.
1: Based you know, on what vibes,
0: yeah.
1: Yeah,
0: based on, well, hopes. Hopes for the future, optimism. A faith in our ability to reinvent ourselves. You know, yeah.
1: Wow, now that's a sign from the heavens.
0: It is.
1: We just got some thunder.
0: Yes, because rain in the desert is a promise of new beginning. And rain in the desert is a good thing. I feel like the places that can do more to reinvent themselves, to offer different things, just like Vegas did, are going to do a lot better.
1: What brings you to Vegas, baby?
2: Expensive casinos.
3: We're here for a convention.
4: Wizard of Oz, it was great.
1: Oh, and the Sphere.
4: Yep.
5: Good food. Really good food in Vegas.
6: Oh, Omega Mart.
1: You've got quite a lot of cards here with a broad selection of women.
2: I'm married. I don't give a care. So I will throw them into the closest trash can that I can find.
7: We went ATV riding. We had dinner at the top of the world. And we're going to bed.
1: You're going to bed? It's only 7 p.m.
7: We've been up since Saturday. It's Tuesday.
8: When you stand on the Strip in Vegas, just 40 miles from Prim, you are in a totally different universe. The tourism numbers in Vegas are almost as high as they have ever been before. I asked David Schwartz, who also met us here, why does Vegas continue to thrive, even as casinos have been popping up all over the country?
0: What Vegas did differently was they invested a lot of money in building things like the Venetian, like Mirage, like Sphere, sports teams coming here now, Allegiant Stadium, T-Mobile Arena. All that stuff gives people a reason to come to Vegas instead of going to a casino closer to where they live.
1: Right. And you come to Vegas, I feel like, not just to gamble.
0: Yeah, a lot of people who come to Vegas don't gamble at all. And at one time, the casino owners would have panicked. Now, it's not such a big deal because they're selling rooms and concerts and all that stuff.
8: Speaking of concerts, a recent addition to the Vegas skyline is the Sphere, a $2.3 billion entertainment venue.
0: It's a lot more expensive than other venues might be, but it's a real premium experience, and I think it helped to prove another time that, yeah, people will pay for that premium experience.
8: Yeah, people will pay for innovation. And Vegas has managed to survive by continually placing bets on the next big thing. Now, the question for Prim Nevada is, can they do the same?
9: We've got to make one of the greatest comebacks in Nevada history. That's what we've got to do.
8: Corey Clemenson says he is going to ignore all the naysayers.
9: This is a tall order. This is definitely a tall order, but I think there's a lot of possibilities here.
8: Including a possible new airport in the next decade or so, just a mile or two from Prim. And he's hoping that airport will bring tourists here the same way the highway once did.
9: I think what Prim needs to do is modernize in its own unique way, and we have to figure that out.
1: How does Prim compete with a city like Vegas? Vegas is not that far away.
9: Well, I think you have different price points. It's always been a more affordable option.
8: Prim might also be the only town that has a bootlegger buried upright with a whiskey bottle in his hand. I'm talking about Whiskey Pete, the namesake of one of the shuttered hotels. At least, this is how legend tells it.
9: I've heard multiple stories, but I've never seen where he's been buried, so.
1: I don't mean this to be a morbid question, but would you want to be buried on the premises here?
9: I don't think so. I don't think my wife would, no. I love my grandfather, but I'm not thinking about my obituary just yet.
8: Nor is he thinking just yet about the obituary of Prim, Nevada.
10: This is NPR News.
11: 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I'm Arun Roth. Coming up on All Things Considered, this week's Joybeat celebrates a local drum and fife corps and a niche that's having a banner year for America's 250th anniversary. That's just ahead.
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0: Still to come on All Things Considered, just days after a sewage spill in Haverhill polluted water around the Merrimack River, some people are now returning to the water to cool off, and how Eversource is trying to entice homeowners to lighten up on the electrical grid. First, these headlines.
1: Live from NPR News, I'm Janine Herbst. The extreme heat and humidity in Washington, D.C. has caused officials to close the Great American State Fair for a few hours at least. The forecast high is over 100 degrees in the nation's capital, and the Trump administration says the fair will reopen at 5 tonight. This as the fair has suffered from low attendance, power outages, and entertainers canceling. The Capitol 4th concert by the National Symphony Orchestra was moved to tonight this year and is set to go on as scheduled. A new national poll from the libertarian Cato Institute shows that nearly half of Americans don't know what America's 250th anniversary commemorates. NPR's Chloe Veltman reports the biggest takeaway from the survey of more than 2,000 American adults in late June is a disconnect between Americans' patriotic pride and their lack of civic knowledge.
2: Nearly 90% of respondents say they are grateful to be American, and 70% believe the nation's founding principles remain relevant. But close to half failed to identify the adoption of the Declaration of Independence as the source of the 250th anniversary celebrations. Stanford historian Jack Rakoff is an authority on the drafting of the Constitution and the Declaration of Independence. He says the lack of civic knowledge is a disaster.
3: Any democratic system of government to succeed requires having an informed electorate.
2: Rakoff blames the fragmented media landscape and schools prioritizing STEM subjects over civics and history. Chloe Veltman, NPR News.
1: And the extreme heat on the East Coast has the country's biggest power grid operator, PJM, saying it's under a federal alert to cut electricity consumption across the Mid-Atlantic, including the nation's capital, as it deals with the overloading of its transmission lines amid a surge of air conditioning from the sweltering heat. 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
0: From the GBH newsroom, I'm Arun Roth. Amid the heat wave, energy utility Eversource is urging homeowners to keep their windows covered and their ceiling fans blowing counterclockwise to help cool their homes. Eversource is also trying to entice homeowners to reduce the burden on the region's electrical grid. Jennifer Runyon manages Eversource's conservation program called Connected Solutions. She says the program pays homeowners with smart thermostats to use less energy at peak hours, allowing Eversource to adjust the settings.
4: We typically would adjust it about 4 degrees, but since we pre-cool the home, we have found that most customers don't notice it, and that helps, again, relieve the energy draw on the systems at times of peak demand.
0: More than 60,000 homeowners in Massachusetts are currently signed up. Beachgoers are swimming and boogie boarding at North Shore beaches just days after a sewage spill in Haverhill polluted the ocean around the Merrimack River. State health officials tested the water and said it was safe for swimming. Gavin Roycroft drove to Salisbury Beach State Reservation from his home in North Andover. He says the overpowering heat was more important than any residual pollution.
5: I was a little concerned going in, but didn't really smell much, so it's a good sign. But I've heard they tested the water, but a little shady that 2 days, like, I don't know, not a lot of time, but definitely gave us a little bit of time to kind of clear out a little bit, so I kind of trust it.
0: Governor Maura Healey declared all state-owned beaches are free this weekend during the heat wave. Meanwhile, in Milton, lifeguards rescued a swimmer from the water at Houghton's Pond today. It's the same place an 18-year-old swimmer died after he was pulled from the water last month. Massachusetts State Police confirmed to NBC that they were called to the pond around 1 p.m. When they arrived, they found that lifeguards had pulled a swimmer from the water. That person was taken to the hospital for further treatment. Again, the extreme heat warning remains in effect until Saturday night. Warm and humid with some clouds overnight, lows in the 70s. For tomorrow, the 4th of July, we're expecting a mostly sunny and hot day with a stray shower or thunderstorm possible in the day, highs in the 90s. Tomorrow night, cloudy and cooler with lows in the 60s. Sunday, partly to mostly cloudy with highs in the 80s. And Monday, the holiday ends with clouds, showers, and cooler temperatures, high around 74.

0: This is GBH's All Things Considered. I'm Arun Roth. As we continue our series, From Colony to Commonwealth, honoring Massachusetts and the American Revolution 250 years ago, we are celebrating a group of local volunteers who work to bring history to life through sight and sound. Middlesex County Volunteers Fife and Drums, or MCV for short, is an ensemble that plays music that is as old as America itself. Established in 1982, the group has been playing traditional repertoires associated with both the European and American armies during the American War for Independence. According to the group's website, MCV is ultimately about history and music, education and entertainment. MCV is this week's Joybeat honoree, and here to talk more about the group and its work is MCV Fife Section Lead Larissa Sazgin. Larissa, welcome.
1: It's so good to be here.
0: It's great to have you, and especially on this week. And I know we're pulling you away from rehearsal time getting ready for your multiple 4th of July performances, but tell us what it's like getting ready to play drum and fife music for this anniversary. I don't think there could be a bigger occasion for you.
1: We are exceptionally lucky. Being around for the 250th, it reminds a lot of us of the stories we've gotten told about the bicentennial. And there was a huge surge for fife and drum during the bicentennial. So we're also getting to experience that. This year has been a banner year for us. We are always around and we always joke that the 4th of July is kind of like our Super Bowl. It is the one time of year that wearing a tricorn hat and a powdered wig makes you very interesting and someone that people want to take pictures with instead of pictures of. And we're very lucky because we have the honor of playing on the Esplanade this year. We have performed on the Esplanade before, but what a special year to be able to join the Boston Pops and everybody else out there. We are very excited. This is definitely a special year for us.
0: Tell us about the ensemble, how many people you have that are going to be playing this weekend and how it is constituted.
1: So we have between 30 and 40 performers this weekend. As you mentioned, we are all volunteers. This is our avocation. We all have different regular lives. As I'm chatting with you from a meeting room at MIT where I work, we have people in academia, we have students, we have veterinarians and fleet mechanics. We have every walk of life that you can imagine. And we all come together to play music at an exceptionally high caliber. And that's the great common denominator for all of us. When we all gather together before we get our uniforms on, we look a lot like a family. So we have grandparents, we have children, we have multiple generations, we have people in every different stage of their lives, young professionals, established, people who've been able to retire, and we all still come together to do this one thing. We rehearse a few times a week. We have a major rehearsal every weekend, every Sunday, unless we have performances, and we have over 30 performances on an average year. This year is a little higher than average. We've had a few more performances this year, but we've really been enjoying the uptick. We're also looking forward to a little bit of a break towards the end of the year.
0: And Larissa, it sounds perfect because, our Revolutionary Army was all volunteer from all different walks of life. Talk a bit about it's educational enough to see this group playing period style, but tell us a bit more about the educational mission, how you incorporate that into the work.
1: So within the group, everyone has to be able to at least read music and have a basic understanding of the instrument. And then we work individually with everyone to bring people up to speed after their initial audition and to get things moving. And we all learn about this kind of form of early music, what martial music was like, why it was utilized, as well as we learn about music of the period. Sometimes we play very popular things, very well-known works, Handel and Bach, and sometimes we play simple tunes that come out of a handwritten notebook that came from a soldier who carried it in his pocket. So those are the educational aspects for our people. And then as we build programming for doing specific performances, we performed for the Mid-Atlantic Flute Convention this past year, and we did an entire program comparing William Billings, and he's one of our local heroes here. He wrote what we consider the first national anthem, that being Chester, which is something you will hear from us this weekend, no matter when you're able to hear us play. But we talked all about William Billings, his life, his works, and the legacy that he left. So we like informing people about maybe slightly more local heroes that are a little bit known, but then we always talk about, the big musical greats as well. But we're always interested in sharing the military history as well as musical history of the period because they do intermingle a whole lot.
0: I'm curious to ask you as a fife player, because I know that war drums have been a thing since ancient times and war trumpets, but I don't know much about the fife or fife-like instruments in martial music.
1: So we had a time to shine. We kind of predate the bugle, even though there is bugle sort of overlapping with us for a while. Transverse instruments are a Renaissance and Baroque thing. You see them in lots of paintings and artwork. Mozart, etc., wrote for them as well. But the biggest things is that essentially they took a simple instrument and basically, as you would with a piccolo, you make a flute smaller, gets higher in pitch, gets louder. Same idea. You take a Baroque flute, six holes, you make it smaller, it gets louder. And it worked very well as a signal instrument because of the timbre that it carries. It can carry up to a mile. We always joke that we are not great for being indoor instruments. You don't necessarily want us at a dinner party to play for you, but we would be great at an outdoor picnic. We are very loud. I don't know how to explain it any better than that. But frequently, when we do get new musicians in, they always wonder. They're like, okay, how is this like a flute? Well, it's kind of like a predecessor. So, kind of like Neanderthals to Homo sapiens. It is an early music instrument that unfortunately we developed technology being keys to move past it. But we like picking it up for the early music aspects, but as well as the martial aspect, because there are beautiful Baroque flute suites. There's lots of recordings, there's lots of information. And this little facet, fife and drum, lived in New England. In fact, it's one of the only places that it never quite fell out of favor. There are little, they call them musters, but there's little performances throughout New England and throughout parts of the country at this point. But we all still gather to play this really subset of early music, this little bit of art.
0: That's MCV Fife section lead Larissa Sazgin. She and her ensemble will be performing live at the Boston Pops Fireworks Spectacular this weekend at the Boston Memorial Hat Shell. Larissa, this has been delightful. Thank you so much, and break a leg.
1: Thank you so much for having us. We're very excited.
0: This is GBH's All Things Considered.

0: Each week, a guest draws a card from NPR's wildcard deck and answers a big life question. For Danny McBride, success in Hollywood has taken patience, hard work, and a little bit of delusion, which is also present in his on-screen characters and in his new book of short stories. It's called Thrilling Tales of Modern Men.
1: I think there's nothing funnier than somebody who's like full of hot air or somebody who just has like an insane ego, and then it's completely obvious to everyone around them that, you know, they don't have the goods.
0: McBride spoke with Wildcard host Rachel Martin about choosing to live and work in South Carolina.
2: When have you felt the most homesick?
1: Two different points in my life. I definitely would feel homesick when I first moved out to LA. Like, I feel like when things weren't going, that's a city that when things aren't going your way, it's almost like everything isn't going your way. You know, yeah. Like that's when you get the parking tickets. That's when you get, like, it just feels like the whole city's against you. Yeah. And I started romanticizing the South then, because I think I, you know, growing up in the South, there's a part of me that was always like ready to get out of there.
2: Yeah.
1: And then once I was in a big city, I was suddenly like, oh, I kind of miss those country roads, and I miss how easy that was. And then I think maybe in my adult life where I felt the most homesick was I did Alien Covenant that Ridley Scott directed, and it was shot down in Australia. And, you know, I have two children. My wife, we had just had our second child, my daughter Peanut. You know, they were going to come to Australia and all this stuff, but then it just, I think the long flight spooked my wife out. And so then
2: it's very far.
1: It's very far. It's so rude how far they made
2: God.
1: That place.
2: I had friends who moved there at COVID, and I was like, you know what? It's been nice knowing
1: you. I'm never going to see you. The time change is so hard. But I had an absolute blast on that movie, but I really had kind of a crisis there where I'm like, I don't think I want this to be what the rest of my life is. Right. Like, I don't think I'm going to be one of these dads that's like spending all my time alone in hotel rooms, like, you know, FaceTiming my kids and feeling like crushed or in some purgatory where I'm like missing everything. And so, yeah, after that experience, that was in 2016, that's when I kind of had the idea of, you know, maybe it's time to like get out of LA and go live somewhere where I can try to shoot. Cause we had always shot all of our stuff in the South, in North Carolina. Mm-hmm. And so then, yeah, I moved my family to Charleston, South Carolina. And then we've pushed all of our work since then down there. And so I've lived there full time. And, you know, we shot The Righteous Gemstones down there. We shot Halloween down there. And it just became important to me to try to figure out how to do what I want to do and not miss out on all of this really important stuff in life, like being a parent and seeing your kids grow up. And, you know, I could see how fast it was going. And yeah, I just didn't want to miss any of it.
2: Yeah, that's a very unglamorous part of that life.
1: Yeah.
2: Just lonely totally hotel rooms and being apart from your family.
1: It's the lamest. It really is.
2: It doesn't sound good. I got to be honest. It does not sound good.
1: You're like, oh, this is what it is. I didn't imagine that this was part of the deal.
2: Right. How does living in Charleston affect your writing? I imagine it does, and just your imagination.
1: I felt like, honestly, it felt like I've never been more productive. I got there and the writing really unlocked, and just the pace of life was just more conducive to the stuff I wanted to do.
2: You happy?
1: I love it. I love it. I mean, every day, my kids even say it. They're like, oh, I'm so glad we live here. It's like, it's awesome. We have an absolute blast there.
0: You can watch the full conversation with Danny McBride on YouTube by searching for NPR Wildcard. 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
6: This is GBH 89.7. I'm Arun Roth. Coming up, bonfires were a regular part of life in early U.S. history. Before the wide adoption of municipal fireworks displays, these giant fires, some many stories high, were common. That story just ahead. In local sports, the Red Sox are on the road to take on the L.A. Angels starting at 9:38. Also today, local favorite Cabo Verde faces Argentina in a World Cup knockout round starting at 6 p.m. Now here is GBH's Dave Epstein with the weather.
7: Temperatures slowly falling through the 90s this evening, eventually into the 80s. And by morning, it's in the mid to upper 70s, probably staying near 80 in Boston. Tomorrow, partly to mostly sunny skies, temperatures in the 90s. We may see a scattered shower or thunderstorm after 2 or 3 o'clock, up until about 8 or 9 o'clock tomorrow evening. Temperatures tomorrow night falling back to the 60s. A little more comfortable on Sunday into the mid 80s. Monday clouding up around 80, a few showers. For GBH News, I'm Dave Epstein.
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0: This is All Things Considered from NPR News. I'm Juana Summers. Iran is preparing for the delayed funeral for its supreme leader 4 months after he was killed in an Israeli airstrike. From Istanbul, NPR's Hadil Al-Shalchi reports the regime is staging this weekend's event as a show of force.
10: In a video published by Iranian state media, a crowd of black-clad men chant as the coffin of the late Ayatollah Ali Khamenei moves through them. The coffin painted in the Iranian flag is placed on a stage, and a military band plays as world religious leaders walk up to say a prayer. This was the beginning of what will be larger ceremonies of Khamenei's days-long funeral that start tomorrow. There will be memorial ceremonies and processions in Tehran and the city of Qom. Then the remains will be taken to Shia holy sites in Najaf and Karbala in Iraq. Khamenei, who was killed in an Israeli airstrike last February, will eventually be buried in his birthplace, Mashhad, next Thursday. Iranian state TV host Najmuddin Shiraiti says he is devastated and burying his body will feel so final. We were at least happy that his body was with us for a while, he says. Iranian authorities are expected to shut down streets and the airspace during the funeral days, telling all government employees to attend the ceremonies, and people are banned from going to work. But many Iranians say this isn't a moment worth noting. A 38-year-old doctor who asks NPR not to use her name for fear of government retaliation says, "Good riddance." I don't care about which pit the body will be dumped in, she says. She hopes the funeral will be the end of a dark chapter for Iranians. It's as if this person never existed and his sinister voice has been erased from everyone's memory, she says. Even in his death, Khamenei remains a divisive figure in Iran. 33-year-old Fatmeh, who asks NPR to use her first name only because she fears the government, says she often argues about the legacy of the Ayatollah with her family. The ideology has really worked on my mother, Fatma says. She sees Ali Khamenei as part of her religion. Fatma says for her, the Ayatollah's funeral is just another propaganda event. Hadil Al-Shalchi, NPR News, Istanbul.
0: July 4th has become synonymous with a kind of pure Americana, waving flags and family barbecues. But for our series, America in Pursuit, NPR's Matt Ozug explored a more mischievous side of America's birthday.
11: The 4th of July parade in the small town of Brooklyn, Maine is postcard-level adorable.
12: As always, floats, decorated bicycles, and antique cars.
11: Lorna Grant runs the town's historical, or keeping, society. And she says Brooklyn's ritual on the night before the 4th was much more interesting.
12: People have traveled all around Hancock County night before the 4th to come down and see what happens at Brooklyn.
11: I first visited Brooklyn 25 years ago, pulling in late on July 3rd as a crowd of people stood around a pile of the town's garbage. Couches, road signs.
12: We used to go and find an old outhouse. Sometimes that was a smelly deal. But we would drag that outhouse up to the corner.
11: Decorating the corner was the euphemism for this tradition.
12: And then they would put stuff around it, old barrels or an old car or an old boat.
11: There was a joyful prankster element to the night.
12: I remember one time there was four barrels on the corner, and they picked up this small car like a Volkswagen, set it on top of those barrels, because the driver in the car was drunk and had no idea where he was. But when he woke up, he had to jump out.
11: It turns out July 3rd shenanigans were not unique to Brooklyn. For more than a century, New England towns celebrated the night with an explosive fervor. In the early 1900s...
13: The really raucous celebrations were on what was known as the night before the 4th, when boys and men who behaved like boys would use any form of pyrotechnic that came to hand.
11: That's The Atlantic's Yoni Applebaum, author of the magazine piece, The Night Before the 4th.
13: I'm talking about toy pistols and improvised cannons and firecrackers and gunpowder just set off to explode.
11: Newspapers across the country documented this patriotic mayhem.
14: We're going to look at some newspaper microfilm.
11: Gary Johnson is a reference librarian at the Library of Congress.
14: This is July 3rd, 1910. And we've got an image of a gentleman who's on a stretcher.
11: Johnson reads from the 1910 Richmond Times-Dispatch.
14: Then when the smoke of carnage cleared away, five were found dead, two shot down, three giving up their lives as human torches. Yikes.
11: Many of the deaths were not from the explosions, but from something called patriotic tetanus. Here's Applebaum again.
13: This is before we have a tetanus vaccine. What happens is that the toy pistols or the cannon are often faulty. There's no consumer product safety yet. They explode. They may take a couple fingers with them, but they embed little bits of metal in the flesh of the people who are using them. And that leads to tetanus infections, which is a terrible way to die.
11: All the death and destruction led to something called the National Movement for a Safe and Sane 4th of July, which advocated for other forms of entertainment.
14: Moving pictures, plays, parades, and sports. The committee proposes also mammoth bonfires.
11: Mammoth bonfires. The Safe and Sane movement became a champion of the bonfire.
13: Yeah, this is an irony, because if you look at a photo of a giant bonfire, the last thing that you're going to think is, wow, gosh, that's sure safe and sane. In order to convince boys not to set off toy pistols or firecrackers, what you've got to do is give them something that's even better.
11: And what's better than a toy pistol? A giant bonfire, often made of wooden casks or barrels.
13: And so on the night before the 4th, people start organizing truly spectacular bonfires around which thousands, tens of thousands of people can gather. And that magnetic draw of the bonfire pulls people away from these private celebrations and into a grand civic occasion.
11: Over time, as municipal firework displays became more affordable, the July 3rd bonfire faded away. And in Brooklyn, Maine, nobody drags outhouses to the center of town anymore. But Applebaum says he misses the idea of more raucous local rituals on the night before the 4th.
13: We are a country full of people who disagree with each other about all kinds of things. But we've typically been able to come together around the celebration of a set of simple ideas. We believe in freedom and in justice and in opportunity. Those common values bind us as a nation. And although they may not seem to have a lot to do with a giant pyramid built out of casks, I think that there was something really democratizing about the shared spaces those bonfires created. And I think that Americans are hungering for that today. They would like some simple, uncomplicated, apolitical ways to draw together and to celebrate the values that they share in common.
11: In Brooklyn, Maine, I'm Matt Ozark.

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6: He has sought to extend executive power in pretty much every direction, and we know he has been particularly obsessed with voting laws since he lost the 2020 election.
7: The executive power of the presidency has grown under President Trump, but the courts have protected states' rights to manage elections. It's Friday, July 3rd, and this is All Things Considered from NPR News. I'm Juana Summers. 1 year ago, flooding devastated the Texas Hill Country. People there are grappling with the devastation and wondering if they're prepared for future floods.
8: People are now coming to grips with what happened, and they can now share their stories. And sharing those stories, there's going to be healing.
7: Also, with parts of the country facing extreme heat, cities in Oregon and Washington have been working to get AC to people who need it. And as America's 250th anniversary approaches, we speak to Maryland's Governor Wes Moore.
9: Patriotism just simply means that we're willing to fight for a hope and fight for a promise and fight for an ideal.
7: First, this news.
10: Live from NPR News in Washington, I'm Ryland Barton. In Venezuela, crews from around the world are racing against the clock to find survivors of last week's back-to-back earthquakes. International Rescue Committee Emergency Response Director Rafael Velasquez says teams are starting to think about next steps.
11: Now we have to reconstruct people's livelihoods. We have to help people help themselves, making sure that they have access. Our people on the ground, our teams on the ground, are telling us that they're considering a vector response. They're worried about water and sanitation, lack of access to clean water.
10: More than 2,500 people are confirmed dead, and up to 40,000 are still missing. Many fear mass graves are coming. Venezuela's acting president, Delcy Rodriguez, is defending her government's response. Extreme heat is adding another challenge for 4th of July celebrations on the National Mall in Washington, D.C. Triple-digit temperatures, limited shade, and security restrictions could make for a long and potentially dangerous day outdoors, NPR's Windsor Johnston reports.
12: Visitors will pass through airport-style security checkpoints with restrictions on items including folding chairs, coolers, and oversized bags. With little natural shade on the National Mall and temperatures expected atop 100 degrees, forecasters say the biggest threat may be the heat itself. Meteorologist Scott Klebauer is with the Weather Prediction Center.
13: Hydrate, even if you don't even think that you need to hydrate, because the body can never have too much water whenever you're outside for these prolonged periods of time.
12: Visitors on the mall should also try to take breaks in areas that have air conditioning and pay close attention to kids, older adults, and anyone with underlying health conditions. Windsor Johnston, NPR News, Washington.
10: The Trump administration has reached its goal of bringing 3 new experimental nuclear reactors online by July 4th. NPR's Jeff Brumfiel has more.
14: It seemed like an impossible task. President Trump wanted at least three new experimental reactors up and running by the nation's 250th birthday. But in a statement, the Department of Energy said it had reached that goal. Isaiah Taylor, CEO of Valor Atomics, their reactor came online in June. Earlier this week, they used it to power an NVIDIA microchip.
15: And it's the first time that a nuclear reactor has directly powered AI infrastructure. So it was a really exciting moment.
14: Valor Atomics and others hope their small reactors will one day power data centers. Critics point out that the Trump administration slashed safety and environmental rules to allow companies to meet their deadline. But Taylor says safety remains his top priority. Jeff Brumfield, NPR News.
10: Argentinian soccer star Lionel Messi resumes his chase of the Golden Boot today, the award for the top goal scorer in the World Cup. Defending champions Argentina take on Cape Verde in the round of 32 in Miami this hour. Messi has six goals in this World Cup, tied with France's Kylian Mbappe for the tournament lead. Messi and Mbappe are far from being the only contenders. Norway's Erling Haaland and England's Harry Kane each have five. This is NPR News.
16: From the GBH newsroom, I'm Owen Roth. The greater Boston area is officially in a heat wave as temperatures hit 90 degrees by mid-morning today. Cities around Boston have set up cooling centers to help people find relief. In Haverhill, the city's local YMCA branch said more than two dozen people took advantage of free admission Friday to cool off in their indoor pool. And a homeless shelter across the street also sponsored a cooling center. Bill Spiridione is the director of the Common Ground Shelter, Cafe, and Thrift Store. He says his nonprofit is also making sure people can cool off overnight.
17: One thing we have done differently this week is we've put a cooler out at night, overnight, with ice and cases of water in it so people would have water. Otherwise, we are open all day long, and we do provide showers and everything else.
16: Heat indexes for the 4th of July are forecasted to hit near 100 degrees. The starting time of tomorrow's Boston Pops Fireworks Spectacular has been pushed back to 4 p.m. instead of noon because of the heat. The city of Brockton will be subject to curfew tonight starting at 10 p.m. The temporary rule follows several incidents of violence during World Cup celebrations honoring the Cabo Verdeans team advancing as it makes its World Cup debut. Brockton Mayor Moises Rodriguez announced the curfew earlier this week, pointing to a need to balance fun and public safety. The curfew also includes a 9:30 last call for bars and lounges. Ahead of the official 4th of July holiday, the American Pyrotechnics Association is reminding people to be safe when it comes to fireworks.
18: First and foremost, you need to obey your local laws.
16: That's Julie Heckman, executive director of the American Pyrotechnics Association. She says the group anticipates more first-time users than normal this year as part of America 250 celebrations.
18: The excitement, the anticipation of America's 250th birthday, it's going to be a blockbuster year for the firework industry, and we are really promoting consumer safety. So please be responsible, follow the instructions, and keep a good source of water available just in case.
16: In recent years, many places in Greater Boston have seen an uptick in fireworks use as people purchase them from neighboring states where they are legal. As a reminder, fireworks and other pyrotechnic devices are illegal in Massachusetts without professional licensing and certification. Again, the extreme heat warning remains in effect until tomorrow night. Warm and humid with some clouds overnight, lows in the 70s. For the 4th of July tomorrow, mostly sunny and hot with a stray shower or thunderstorm possible in the day, highs in the 90s. Tomorrow night, cloudy and cooler with lows in the 60s. Sunday, partly to mostly cloudy with highs in the 80s. Right now, it is 95 degrees in Boston.
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0: It's All Things Considered from NPR News. I'm Juana Summers. The executive power of the presidency has grown exponentially under President Trump, often with the blessing of federal courts. But when it comes to elections, not so much. Here to break down why and how the courts have protected states' rights to manage elections, we have NPR's voting correspondent Ashley Lopez and senior political correspondent Tamara Keith. Hi to both of you.
20: Hi, Juana.
21: Hey there.
0: Ashley, I want to start with you. Give us an overview. What's the tension here about who runs elections?
6: Well, we have decentralized elections in this country, which basically means that states and local governments run and administer their own elections. States also write their own laws around things like absentee voting, and there really isn't much federal input. And to any extent there is, it would require an act of Congress. And as you can imagine, this is a structure President Trump isn't the biggest fan of. He has sought to extend executive power in pretty much every direction, and we know he has been particularly obsessed with voting laws since he lost the 2020 election. So he's facing some roadblocks as he tries to make some changes.
0: And what specifically have courts rejected from President Trump and his allies?
6: I mean, well, there's been a lot lately. Notably, this week, the Supreme Court sided against Republicans who wanted to limit grace periods for mail-in ballots. A Mississippi law that was upheld allows election officials to count mail-in ballots that arrive up to 5 days after Election Day, but are postmarked before Election Day. Republicans have been trying to get these like grace periods struck down in various states, but have failed. There are also a slew of Justice Department lawsuits against states that won't hand sensitive voter data over to the Trump administration. Courts have struck those down 10 times in a row now.
0: That is a lot of times.
6: Mm-hmm. And federal courts also recently permanently blocked one of Trump's executive orders related to voting. He has signed a couple so far in this term, and courts have stopped them from going into effect each time.
0: Okay, Tam, over to you. Why is this break with the president on election issues so notable?
20: Well, it's notable because with only a handful of exceptions, this was a very good Supreme Court term for President Trump and his agenda. The conservative court majority gave him even more executive power this term, saying that presidents can fire commissioners from government agencies, agencies that were designed by Congress to be independent. As Trump himself put it, quote, "This decision gives tremendous additional power back to the presidency, where it belongs." On immigration, the court upheld birthright citizenship. That was a loss, mm-hmm. but it reaffirmed broad powers of the president and his administration to severely limit legal immigration. The court also helped Republicans in their effort to draw more safe districts for their party in Congress. So Trump came away from this term saying the Republican Party was treated very fairly by the United States Supreme Court.
0: Hmm. Okay, so we've all covered Trump the candidate, Trump the president. We know that this is a person who likes to celebrate his wins. How has he reacted to the election case losses?
20: Well, he immediately renewed his push for Congress to pass what he's calling the Save America Act, saying it is more important than ever to do so, quote, in light of the tremendous loss in the Supreme Court. Though, to be clear, he has had a near single-minded focus on trying to force this through for months now.
6: Yeah, I feel like it's worth saying the bill has changed a lot in the past several months. Trump has been mischaracterizing what's in it, but I think the biggest change that is in it is that it creates all these new document requirements, whether it's for registering to vote or casting a ballot, like voter ID, which is already in place in many states. It also requires states to submit large swaths of sensitive voter data to the Trump administration, among other things.
20: Trump actually refused to sign a bipartisan housing affordability bill in an effort to use that as leverage to force Congress to pass the Save America Act. This housing bill includes provisions that he called for in his State of the Union address and was going to be a big bipartisan win that Republicans could run on in the midterms. But Trump called it a yawn compared to the voting legislation. Huh. And the problem is that that SAVE Act doesn't have the votes it needs to pass, including from Republicans. And yet Trump keeps demanding that they get it done.
0: Ashley, what can you tell us about how voters feel about the election changes that President Trump is pushing?
6: You know, polling has shown that parts of what's in the Save America Act are quite popular. Photo ID, for example, is pretty popular. That's why it's already law in many states. But I've seen those same polls show that voters are more mixed, or at least don't have as much of a strong support for a massive overhaul of elections, which is what the Trump administration is hoping for.
0: And what about voting experts? What do they have to say about Trump's efforts?
6: Well, they say this is aimed at undermining trust in U.S. elections. A lot of what's in the SAVE Act is already law, and what isn't could create a big mess that could potentially disenfranchise some voters. And the closer we get to the midterm elections, this could be a great concern. Changing voting systems and preparing voters for changes just takes a long time.
0: Okay, so let's just assume for a minute that the courts and Congress, they don't give Trump what he wants, but the president continues to push for election changes ahead of the midterms. What effect could that have?
6: I mean, well, it continues to create a sense of chaos around the upcoming election. His gerrymandering efforts, which were scaffolded by the Supreme Court, have already changed quite a bit for voters ahead of a contentious election. And importantly, this is a stressor for election administrators who are already under a lot of pressure.
20: So this is an election, a midterm, where Republicans would be expected to suffer losses just based on historical precedent and as well as the current approval rating among voters for the president and his party, which not in a good place.
0: No.
20: The president is vocally, and let's just be clear, falsely arguing that unless these election law changes are made, the election won't be fair. He is sowing seeds of doubt ahead of the midterms in a way that increases uncertainty and, at least among his very loyal supporters, creates doubt about the outcome of the election in November.
0: NPR senior political correspondent Tamara Keith and voting correspondent Ashley Lopez, thanks to both of you.
20: You're welcome.
6: Thank you.
0: In the early morning hours of July 4th, 2025, a wall of water devastated Texas's hill country. 1 year later, Houston Public Media's Sarah Gruno spoke with residents who are still grappling with the devastation and wondering if they're better prepared for potential future flooding.
1: It's been nearly a year since the Guadalupe River crested 26 feet in just a few hours, swept up houses and youth camps, and killed at least 130 people in communities on its banks. Here in Kerrville, some residents say they're still rebuilding their lives. Stuart Gross, a local code enforcement officer, said his home was spared, but he lost neighbors and his mind is set on moving forward.
21: It's going to go away. One of the days it'll all just... We'll sit around and talk about the flood of 2025, just like we talked about the flood of 1978, the flood of 82, the one of 97, and on and on and on.
1: Along the riverbanks, trees are still warped, and cement slabs where RVs once stood are still there. But residents have moved out, and some died in the floods. Stewart is spearheading a local ordinance to remove RV parks from the regulatory floodway, land adjacent to the river that must comply with certain FEMA flood risk regulations. At least 8 sirens have been installed along the river near youth camps in compliance with state legislation that passed last year. One of the tragedies that gripped the nation during last year's flood was the destruction of Camp Mystic, an all-girls youth camp where 25 campers and 2 counselors died. That's why, Stewart says, stricter regulations are needed to prevent another catastrophe.
21: You know, it's not about Camp Mystic. It's about everybody lives on this river.
1: Local officials have also created a new flood warning committee to improve communications between emergency coordinators. Kerrville Fire Chief Eric Maloney says plans for improved communications and protocols are still in the works.
22: It seems easy, but there's a lot of factors that kind of go into that. We've had lots of National Weather Service alerts for flood watch and flood warnings, and so how do we balance that?
1: Maloney says he hopes that these measures are in place soon to prevent another catastrophic flood. This is the time of the year when thousands of people visit communities along the Guadalupe River in what's known as Flash Flood Alley. Some are turning their focus onto the resilience of this Texas community, like Fred Shrimp, a local religious leader.
8: People are now coming to grips with what happened, and they can now share their stories. And in sharing those stories, there's going to be healing. Because if you hold that in, you can't.
1: Shrimp's organization owns a community garden where the names of the victims will be printed on bronze plaques, and a 20-foot cross will eventually be built. The memorial was dedicated today. He says it's intended to be a place for this community to remember the lives lost in the flood. For NPR News, I'm Sarah Gruno in Kerrville, Texas.

0: At least two cities in the United States call themselves the City of Presidents. Cuba City, Wisconsin is one of them. Its main street features decorative shields, one for each president. It began as a bicentennial project in 1976. WUWM Susan Benz talks with the woman who keeps it going.
1: The red, white, and blue shields, one for each president, sit high on poles on Cuba City's main street. Donna Rogers, president of the ongoing project, points them out.
2: Well, there's Kennedy right there. Yeah, because Johnson followed Kennedy.
1: The parade of signs started in 1976 to commemorate the country's bicentennial. Rogers admits at the time she wasn't particularly tuned into the display.
2: I was raising three little boys and working at John Deere, so I didn't really pay too much attention to community service at that time.
1: But a few years later, she was tapped to help keep the initiative alive. Now she makes sure the city's small presidential museum is kept in tip-top shape and that flags from every state are flown as part of the nation's birthday celebration. When she thinks about the country's history, she says the signing of the Declaration of Independence and freedom from slavery top her list.
2: And then, of course, now our nation's 250th birthday. You know, I think those three would be the three most history important things to me. Right for women to vote. Don't forget that, right?
1: And what she cherishes most?
2: Our national parks and our freedom to speak.
1: Cuba City is pulling out all the stops for the 250th. Festivities include, of course, a parade, but also a mac and cheese fest.
2: That was some of our founding fathers' favorite foods, along with turkey and cranberries and other items.
1: She laughs and says she Googled that. True or not, Rogers says they'll truly celebrate the holiday. For NPR News, I'm Susan Bentz in the City of Presidents, Wisconsin.
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4: 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I'm Arun Roth. Coming up, a conversation with Maryland Governor Wes Moore about July 5th, Martyrs Day. And Michael Auslan, author of National Treasure, explores the Declaration of Independence, its origins, its legacy, and its enduring influence. Those stories just ahead. In local sports, the Red Sox are on the road to take on the LA Angels starting at 9:38. Now here's Dave Epstein with the weather.
5: We could see a late night scattered shower or thunderstorm. Temperatures 75 to 80 overnight tonight. Tomorrow, mostly sunny, hot, but not as hot as today. Temperatures in the mid-90s. Maybe a scattered shower or thunderstorm after 2 p.m. up until about 8 or 9 p.m. tomorrow night. Temperatures tomorrow night down into the 60s. It's more

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2: This is All Things Considered from NPR News. I'm Juana Summers. 76 years and one day after the Founding Fathers declared the colony's independence from Great Britain, Frederick Douglass gave a speech pointing to the disconnect between his lived experience and those of white Americans.
3: For it is not light that is needed, but fire.
4: It is not the gentle shower, but thunder.
5: We need the storm, the whirlwind, and the earthquake.
6: The feeling of the nation must be quickened.
7: The conscience of the nation must be roused.
8: The propriety of the nation must be startled.
9: The hypocrisy.
2: That's an excerpt of What to the Slave is the 4th of July, read by descendants of Frederick Douglass. Taking a cue from Douglass, on July 5th, communities across the country will participate in the inaugural Martyrs Day. It honors activists, protesters, and social justice advocates. Maryland is one of the states participating in Martyrs Day, and Maryland's Governor Wes Moore joins us now. Welcome to the program.
10: It's my pleasure. Thank you so much.
2: Governor, this is the first year of what organizers hope will be an annual July event. Tell us why you wanted Maryland to be a part of Martyrs Day.
10: Because I think that Martyrs Day really helps to embody the complexity of this country, that the United States still serves as the greatest experiment in world history. However, that does not mean that our history has been equal. That does not mean that our history has not been uneven. In some ways, brutal. And for us to be able to move and navigate, it means we have to remember those who were willing to fight for the hope of us and willing to fight for a better society.
2: And why is it so important to mark this occasion on July 5th?
10: Because I do think that July 4th is a time for us to be able to remember and celebrate. But loving your country does not mean lying about its history. That loving your country means embracing all the complexity of your history. And so as we're going through and celebrating this 250 years of this remarkable journey, I do think that being able to understand that remarkable does not mean perfect.
2: Yeah. What might you say to people who might suggest that this is a protest against Independence Day, July 4th, that it's a protest against patriotism?
10: No, I'd say that patriotism isn't blind. Patriotism isn't something that comes along with undying loyalty, regardless of actions that we're taking. Patriotism just simply means that we're willing to fight for a hope and fight for a promise and fight for an ideal.
2: Governor, I read your proclamation, and part of it, you say that, quote, history is not self-sustaining and cannot defend itself. You encourage people to step up and join the fray. Are you pushing your fellow governors, other elected officials, to also participate in this celebration?
10: I am. But mainly, I'm also pushing all of our federal citizens that for them to understand and remember why this day is so important, that, you know, we don't just stand on the shoulder of those of the founding fathers. We stand on the shoulders of those who protested them. You know, we don't just stand on the shoulders of elected officials. We stand on the shoulders of those who pushed them to make them better. And that includes our martyrs. People like Frederick Douglass, a Marylander, who made our state and our country fundamentally better because he knew that fighting for the people of this country was worth it.
2: I do want to ask you before I let you go about the personal significance here as a Black governor of a diverse state like Maryland. What does this mean to you personally?
10: It means that while we have made progress, we have to acknowledge that there's more work that still needs to be done. And while we've made progress, we have to remember those who forced that progress to take place. There is an arc to our journey, and one that we need to be honest about. And I am very clear that that I am standing in the space that I'm standing in, not in spite of my history, but because of it. That there are people who are willing to fight for the hope of me. And in that time, our ability to both remember those and to remind others that the job isn't finished. The journey continues, and it's our responsibility to understand our role and to be part of this much larger, bigger, greater process that this country started 250 years ago.
2: That's Maryland's Democratic Governor Wes Moore. Thanks so much for talking with us.
10: Great. Thank you so much.
2: The Great American State Fair happening here in Washington, D.C. is facing extreme weather, sparse crowds, and accusations of partisanship.

0: citizenship. As NPR's Rachel Treisman reports, those sound a lot like the challenges that plagued America's birthday celebration 100 years ago at the 1926 World's Fair.
1: Philadelphia hosted a hugely successful World's Fair to mark the U.S. centennial in 1876. It showcased American inventions like the telephone, typewriter, and ketchup, and cemented its power on the world stage. So it made sense the city would host another one 50 years later for the sesquicentennial in 1926. Only this time,
2: it's as though there really was a curse going on.
1: That's Philadelphia-based historian Thomas Keels. He says William Vair, a corrupt U.S. congressman from Philadelphia, thought a successful fair would boost his Senate campaign. So Vair had the mayor move it to a swampy stretch of South Philadelphia known as the Neck.
2: It is the most remote, poverty-stricken, difficult-to-get-to area in Philadelphia.
1: It doesn't sound like a recipe for success.
2: But it's in his congressional district, and he owns a lot of land there, which he will happily lease or sell to the sesquicentennial.
1: The city spent over $10 million just trucking in dirt to fill the land. By January 1926, the fair was well behind schedule and way over budget. When the six-month fair opened in May, its main symbol, a light bulb-studded replica of the Liberty Bell, was still covered in scaffolding. Only two exhibits were ready, and it rained a lot.
2: So they're slogging through mud because none of the sidewalks have been put in.
1: School kids collapsed in extreme heat during a Flag Day ceremony in June. Pavilions leaked and exhibits broke after major thunderstorms on July 4th. By August, Variety declared the fair, quote, America's greatest flop. It drew less than 5 million visitors, half the size of the 1876 crowd.
2: You had little inventions like the car, the radio, the airplane, that should have made it easier, but nobody wanted to go.
1: The ordeal left Philadelphia basically bankrupt on the eve of the Great Depression. The city was still willing to host another fair in 1976, but that fell through in favor of more regional celebrations.
3: In 1976, the bicentennial, I think there was an effort to pay attention to the founding in a serious way.
1: Historian Fergus Bordewick says the U.S. doesn't host world fairs anymore.
3: The great temple to consumerism today is on Amazon. You don't have to go to a world's fair to see it.
1: This year's celebrations include a state fair and other events in D.C. put together by a controversial group called Freedom 250. President Trump created it last year, seemingly bypassing a bipartisan group that already existed. Freedom 250 says it's nonpartisan, but it is accused of having a political agenda. Keels sees similarities between 2026 and 1926.
2: This really points to what happens when what is meant to be a national civic celebration gets kidnapped by a small cadre of individuals who use it purely for their own gain.
1: But there is a patriotic event bringing people together in Philadelphia and many other U.S. cities, the ongoing World Cup. Keels says that may be the modern-day World's Fair. Rachel Treisman, NPR News.

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1: This is GBH 89.7. I'm Arun Roth. Coming up on All Things Considered, part two of our three-part conversation with Michael Auslan, author of National Treasure, How the Declaration of Independence Made America. That's just ahead.
2: When we look back at the American Revolution, we're not just looking at history. Each story reveals how a young democracy struggled with questions that still echo today. When we look at our past, we uncover what remains fragile now. 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
4: and the Boston Speaker Series, announcing its upcoming season at Symphony Hall for 7 evenings, featuring Pete Buttigieg, former UK Prime Minister Boris Johnson, historian Doris Kearns Goodwin, and financial journalist Andrew Ross Sorkin. BostonSpeakers.org.
1: Still to come on All Things Considered, just days after a sewage spill and cleanup in waters around Haverhill, some people are taking the leap to cool off. And hear how Eversource is trying to get homeowners to lighten up on the region's electrical grid. Those stories and more coming up right after these headlines.
5: Live from NPR News, I'm Janine Herbst. Pope Leo today was awarded the National Constitution Center's Liberty Medal on the 250th anniversary of the founding of the United States. He accepted the award virtually from the Vatican.
6: This historic anniversary presents us with the opportunity to reflect once again on the nation's founding principles in the hope that America will remain ever true to the dream that has earned it the title of Land of the Free and Home of the Brave.
5: The NCC, a private nonprofit, says it honored Leo, the first American pope, for his lifelong work promoting religious liberty and freedom of conscience and expression around the world. Record dry conditions in many areas have elevated fire risks this year, leading to restrictions on fireworks displays across the nation. In Colorado, communities are canceling fireworks and officials are asking people not to set off their own as several large wildfires burn in the state. Stina Sig from Colorado Public Radio has more.
7: The Gold Mountain fires forced evacuations outside the picturesque mountain town of Ouray. Evacuated local Belinda Willis was horrified to see people lighting a bonfire on a recent night and urges everyone to celebrate the 4th safely.
8: Don't think of yourself, think of others. We cannot go into this like, oh, it's my 4th of July and it should be wonderful, because it's not wonderful right now. We're in the middle of a crisis.
7: To the east, a huge blaze near Pueblo has destroyed homes and remains a top firefighting priority in the country. Over the weekend, 3 firefighters died in a fire near the Utah border. For NPR News, I'm Stina Sieg in Grand Junction, Colorado.
5: Wall Street is closed today in observance of the 4th of July holiday. 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
1: From the GBH Newsroom, I'm Arun Roth. Amid the heat wave, energy utility Eversource is urging homeowners to keep their windows covered and their ceiling fans blowing counterclockwise to help cool their homes. Eversource is also trying to entice homeowners to reduce the burden on the region's electrical grid. Jennifer Runyon manages Eversource's conservation program called Connected Solutions. She says the program pays homeowners with smart thermostats to use less energy at peak hours, allowing Eversource to adjust the settings.
9: We typically would adjust it about 4 degrees, but since we pre-cool the home, we have found that most customers don't notice it, and that helps, again, relieve the energy draw on the systems at times of peak demand.
1: More than 60,000 homeowners in Massachusetts are currently signed up. Beachgoers are swimming and boogie boarding at North Shore beaches just days after a sewage spill in Haverhill polluted the ocean around the Merrimack River. State health officials tested the water and said it was safe for swimming. Gavin Roycroft drove to Salisbury Beach State Reservation from his home in North Andover. He says the overpowering heat was more important than any residual pollution.
10: I was a little concerned going in, but didn't really smell much, so it's a good sign. But I've heard they just tested the water, but a little shady that 2 days, like, I don't know, not a lot of time, but definitely gave us a little bit of time to kind of clear out a little bit, so I kind of trust it.
1: Governor Maura Healey declared all state-owned beaches are free this weekend during the heat wave. Meanwhile, in Milton, lifeguards rescued a swimmer from the water at Houghton's Pond today. It's the same place an 18-year-old swimmer died after he was pulled from the water last month. Massachusetts State Police confirmed to NBC that they were called to the pond around 1 p.m. When they arrived, they found that lifeguards had pulled a swimmer from the water. That person was taken to the hospital for further treatment. The extreme heat warning remains in effect until tomorrow night. Warm and humid with some clouds overnight, lows in the 70s. For tomorrow, 4th of July, expecting a mostly sunny and hot day with a stray shower or thunderstorm possible in the day, highs in the 90s. Tomorrow night, cloudy and cooler with lows in the 60s. Sunday, partly to mostly cloudy with highs in the 80s. Monday, expecting clouds, showers and cooler temperatures with a high around 74. It's 95 degrees in Boston.
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1: This is GBH's All Things Considered. I'm Arun Roth. 250 years ago this summer, at the Second Continental Congress in Philadelphia, 13 colonies declared they were a free and independent union. Even with the war against Britain well underway, the Declaration of Independence was a big deal. John Adams wrote to his wife Abigail, "Yesterday, the greatest question was decided which was ever debated in America. The second day of July 1776 will be the most memorable epoch in the history of America." History and our holiday may have settled on a different date, but that doesn't matter. The range of influences that went into the Declaration and the scale of influence it has had since then can hardly be contained in a single day. It can barely be contained in a single book, but Michael Auslan has pulled off that heroic task. National Treasure, How the Declaration of Independence Made America, provides a fascinating and dramatic physical history of the Declaration, along with a kind of metaphysical history behind the world of ideas that generated it, and how the ideas expressed in July of 1776 went on to have a life of their own all across the globe. As part of our ongoing America 250 coverage, today we're presenting part two of our three-part conversation with Michael Auslan about the Declaration of Independence, its origins, its legacy, and its enduring influence. The original, or at least the final version of the document, was signed, and right away it was recognized as a precious, sacred item. It was almost an instant relic. And you write about that there was a tradition of secrecy with these revolutionary documents.
12: There was. Well, everything the Congress did was secret. First of all, it was treason, and they knew this. They were acting as an extra legal body. They had no authority other than themselves to actually convene, and so they all signed pledges of secrecy. And they kept secret journals, and in the journals often, they did not write down everything. They didn't want everything to be known, even though they would record the decisions that were made. So they were operating under secrecy, and when they adopted the Declaration, of course, they made it public. They had to tell the world and tell Americans what had happened. But when they finally got around to signing this beautiful parchment to make it sort of a permanent artifact, that was kept a state secret. It was a paper of Congress. It was a paper of state. It was kept rolled up among the papers of state, and it was never shown to anyone. And in fact, most Americans didn't even know that this parchment, the one that we go see and we venerate at the National Archives, most Americans didn't even know that this parchment existed until after the War of 1812, when the story of its rescue from being burned at the hands of the British became known. And then suddenly people started saying, well, what was saved? And that's when the sort of modern fascination with the Declaration began, to actually see what did it look like. That began a tradition that we continue to today of turning the Declaration, in essence, into a cultural object.
1: As you tell that story, it's fascinating how it's also the story of early mass media, how it was copied, printed, and published, that back in the days of early America, these colonies had a lot of people with printing presses.
12: Absolutely. And it's happening in different stages and different ways over the decades. So in 1776, what happens on July 4th is Congress adopts the Declaration. It's certainly because there's no printing press in the Congress premises. It's handwritten with all the edits. So at that point, it wasn't so clean. It was probably actually quite difficult to read. And it was carried over by hand a few blocks away to a printer named John Dunlap. And he received an order from Congress, the most important printing order in the history of the country, which was to print up about 200 of what they called broadsides. These were large sheets of paper, just one-sided, that contained the text of the Declaration. And by the way, Arun, with no signatures, except the names of John Hancock, who was president of Congress, and Charles Thompson, who was the very powerful secretary of Congress. These were printed up very hurriedly on July 4th and July 5th and sent right back to Congress, maybe about 200 or so. And then they began sending them around the country by post horse, you know, riders along the road so that they could be read publicly. George Washington receives his in New York on July 9th and has it read to the troops immediately. It's read in Boston the following week. Abigail Adams actually goes to the reading in Boston and hears the reading from the old State House. And it makes its way up and down the colonies. It doesn't reach Georgia, by the way, until well into August. They don't know about independence until weeks after the fact. But it's also picked up by the newspapers. It's printed in a Philadelphia newspaper on July 6th. And then as those newspapers make their way along the seaboard and a little bit into the interior, it's picked up by other newspapers and printed. And then when those broadsides reach these local areas and you know, each colony maybe, you know, got a handful of the broadsides, then, as you point out, there's a lot of printers and printing presses, and they take it up. And so we have dozens and dozens of local copies of the Declaration, many of which, by the way, were sent to pastors and ministers, because that's where most people got their news from. They got it in church from the pulpit on Sunday. Today, by the way, there are only 26 known existing Dunlap broadsides. Again, those were the broadsides printed up on July 4th. So it's one of the rarest artifacts. If you run across an original, you have something that's worth millions of dollars, but more importantly, is a true time machine to the beginning of America. So please bring it to your local or state historical society for proper preservation. But the story of how these things were disseminated in 1776 is fascinating.
1: Michael, in terms of its influence beyond 1776, beyond America, it wasn't long before other European colonies across the Americas were inspired to make their own declarations.
12: This is true, and it's one thing that the Americans, after the War of 1812, began really to take pride in. You know, until the War of 1812, the Declaration itself was actually sort of ignored. Again, all that changed after the War on 1812, the War of 1812, for two reasons. One is that we had succeeded in defeating the British for a second time in a generation. There was a huge upsurge in patriotism, you know, a sense that the country was going to make it. It was a going concern. And secondly, as I mentioned, that this parchment declaration, the official one that people really didn't even know existed, had somehow survived. So there's much more interest in sort of understanding the role of the Declaration and the history that's growing over these years. But it is combined with this wave of revolutions that is taking place, particularly in terms of our interests in Latin America, against the French, against particularly the Spanish. There are also revolutions that are happening in Europe. And of course, you know, the big one in France in 1789. And all of them almost come up with their own declarations. Now, their declarations weren't really often as sophisticated as Jefferson's. Most of those declarations that followed in the early 1800s, they really didn't rise to that level. You know, we hold these truths to be self-evident. You know, sometimes they would mimic some of the language, but they nonetheless were clear recognitions that the American Revolution, which by that time was getting close to 50 years old, had in fact changed the world.
1: That's Michael Auslan, author of National Treasure, How the Declaration of Independence Made America. Tune back in next week for part 3 of our conversation with him as part of our America 250 coverage. 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

0: A month after Peru's runoff election, Keiko Fujimori has been officially declared president-elect, winning by a razor-thin margin. But the victory of the daughter of the late Alberto Fujimori, the 1990 strongman who ended up in jail, has some worried that Peru could slip into dictatorship. Simeon Tagel has more.
1: Peru is split down the middle, and we have the obligation to listen to both sides, says the country's new president-elect, Keiko Fujimori.
2: Las puertas del diálogo van a estar siempre abiertas.
1: But some Peruvians aren't buying her talk of dialogue and national reconciliation. They fear she will repeat the authoritarian abuses of her father, Alberto Fujimori, whose right-wing administration collapsed in 2000 in disgrace. He was accused of vote rigging, kleptocracy, and serious human rights abuses.
3: Yes, we might lose democracy, and or we might end up with a severely hampered democracy.
1: Gustavo Goretti is Peru's best-known investigative journalist. Congress, which is dominated by the Fujimoristas, has just recommended he be criminally indicted for allegedly interfering in prosecutions of high-level political graft, including the prosecution of Keiko Fujimori earlier this decade. Press freedom advocates describe the charges as sinister and absurd.
3: They have also made a very energetic effort to try to behead the judges, prosecutors that have had a consistent line of persecuting crime on defending human rights and also trying to combat corruption. These prosecutors and judges are being persecuted themselves and expelled from their jobs right now.
1: If that process accelerates with Keiko Fujimori as president, it could mean the Fujimoristas end up controlling the judiciary, effectively giving them control of all of Peru's branches of government. Fujimori's victory comes at a highly sensitive moment. Just yesterday, an appeals court ordered a retrial for members of the Colina Group, a notorious death squad active during her late father's presidency. They were accused of the 1992 murder of union leader Pedro Wilca. Higher court judges ruled that a previous acquittal ignored a crucial factor, that the killing was part of a systemic government policy to crush dissent. Political scientist Arturo Maldonado says there have been two versions of Keiko Fujimori over the years, a more moderate centrist one and the hard-right autocratic politician repeatedly linked to corruption.
4: Tiene un reto también importante.
1: But Maldonado also warns that Fujimori, despite her election victory, is a deeply unpopular politician. More than 80% of the country voted against her in the first round in April. If she overplays her hand, he says, Fujimori could trigger strong resistance, including nationwide protests. For NPR News, this is Simeon Tagel in Lima, Peru.

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2: 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I'm Arun Roth. Coming up, NPR Music's Stephen Thompson and Sheldon Pierce explore songs that reflect America's complex identity. That's just ahead. In local sports, the Red Sox are on the road to take on the LA Angels starting at 9:38. Also today, local favorite Cabo Verde faces Argentina in a World Cup knockout round starting at 6 p.m. Now here's GBH's Dave Epstein with the weather.
3: A hot evening across the area, temperatures in the 90s, falling back into the 80s and eventually 70s very late tonight. Tomorrow, mostly sunny skies, temperatures will be hot, back into the 90s, but not reaching 100. A few scattered showers and thunderstorms in the afternoon, late or evening. They could impact some festivities tomorrow night, depending on the exact timing, but most of us will not see any shower activity. Temperatures in the 60s tomorrow night. Sunday, mostly sunny into the 80s, Monday clouding up. Maybe a shower, temperature near 80. For GBH News, I'm Dave Epstein.
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0: This is All Things Considered from NPR News. I'm Juana Summers. In a country as sprawling and diverse as America, there are, of course, many different songs that reflect the country on a large scale. For some, songs in the American folk tradition strike a chord, like This Land Is Your Land.
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0: And for others, Bruce Springsteen's Born in the USA is both an anthem and indictment of America. Others, like the Spanish language classic La Bamba, reflect our multilingual and multiracial reality. And more recently, Childish Gambino's 2018 hit, This Is America.
7: This is America. 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
0: Confronts issues like racism, violence, and the constant distraction of mass media entertainment. And however you come down on these songs, they're part of a body of music that speaks to some essential aspect of the country, the complex and sometimes contradictory identity of America. As the U.S. celebrates its 250th birthday, we're going to talk about some songs that are or deserve to be a part of that canon. NPR Music's Stephen Thompson and Sheldon Pierce join us now. Good to talk to y'all.
8: Good to be here. Thanks for having me.
0: Okay, I want to get into your personal tastes a bit here. Sheldon, tell me a few of the songs that are on your list.
8: Yeah, I always think of Public Enemies, Fight the Power.
9: Gotta give us what we need. Hey. Our freedom of speech is freedom of death. We got to fight the powers that be.
8: Which, you know, calls for radical resistance in a very distinctly American way. I also think of Dolly Parton's 9 to 5.
10: Working.
8: Song that is about the hamster wheel of American work culture. But more recently, I've thought a lot about Kendrick Lamar's All Right.
11: We gon' be all right. We gon' be all right.
8: Which to me blends hip-hop and jazz, two distinctly American forms, to talk about a specific kind of American perseverance within the black community.
0: Stephen, what about you?
12: Those are great
0: picks. I know, I love those.
12: Yeah, I mean, the first song that jumped to my mind was Tracy Chapman's Fast Car.
13: You get a fast car. I want a ticket to anywhere.
8: Oh, yeah.
0: Okay.
12: Which was really one of the first songs to teach me something about America. Because, you know, I'm listening to that song that came out when I was 15 or 16 years old. I was living in a small town in central Wisconsin and hearing a song about a woman who works a full-time job and lives in a shelter.
13: I know things will get better. You'll find work and I'll get promoted and we'll move out of the shelter.
12: And I remember feeling my eyes opened by that song and kind of this really distinct, vivid journey that she was on. You can love your country and celebrate your country and still recognize that there are barriers to success for an enormous number of people in this country. Yeah. And I appreciate songs that are looking at that struggle from a lot of different perspectives.
10: I will throw one in here just because I can. I immediately thought of Green Day's American Idiot. Don't wanna be an American
12: idiot. Sure.
10: Because I remember growing up hearing that in middle school or high school and just feeling like it really just honed in on that idea that you're talking about, that like you can love your country, you can be critical of your country and speak out about the things that you don't agree with. I want to shift gears a little bit here and talk about protest songs, which of course have this like rich and beautiful tradition in the U.S. They're usually quite direct, very intentional. There are two that come to mind for me immediately. The first is Strange Fruit.
14: Southern trees bear a strange fruit, blood on the leaves.
10: And then the second is Ohio.
15: We're finally on our own this summer.
10: Strange Fruit being, of course, about the lynchings of black people in America, Ohio about the shooting of student protesters at Kent State by the National Guard. I wanted to talk to you guys about these songs specifically, but also the way you view protest songs more generally when we think about and talk about the American experience.
8: I think about all American songs as little status updates on how the American project is going. And so protest songs feel as important to that conversation as any. I don't think you can have any consideration of American history without a critique of that history and also where we're going at any given point. To me, both of these songs represent the ability of artists to translate what is happening at the very top of American culture that we all resonate with and boiling it down into something that you can feel in your soul.
12: Absolutely. And, you know, there's been, I think, a dialogue in this country for quite a few years now that kind of boils down to this kind of facile argument about, like, where are all the protest songs?
10: Yeah.
12: What happened to protest music during the Vietnam War? Mm-hmm. We had all these powerful songs, you know, kind of protesting what was going on, and you just don't see that today. And the fact of the matter is, those songs are still being made every day. There is absolutely a critique to be made and a discussion to be had about whether and how those songs are amplified, whether it is possible to get those songs played on commercial radio stations, how difficult it might be for those songs to enter the monoculture. But just in 2026 alone, you have kind of classic heavy hitters, you know, household names like U2. Bruce Springsteen had a song called Streets of Minneapolis earlier this year.
16: And two dead left to die on Snowfield Street, Alex Pretty and Renee.
12: But also, you know, pop artists like Muna, Carcy Blanton has a whole bunch of protest songs out right now that are fresh and new and speak to this moment.
10: I wonder, when you think about the canon of sort of songs that reflect America, are there any songs that you feel should be taken out that maybe just aren't relevant anymore?
12: I mean, it's tricky. I know I'm often a proponent of removing songs from the canon.
10: Sure.
12: But at the same time, I don't want to yuck anybody's yum either. And if a song speaks to you, you know, whether it's, you know, the Gulf War era, Courtesy of the Red, White, and Blue by Toby Keith, or God Bless the USA by Lee Greenwood. That often get held up as projecting a certain amount of jingoism or whatever. Like, look, if those songs speak to your American experience, I'm not here to tell anybody that they should be removed from the canon. I think the American public creates the canon of songs about America.
8: I don't think of relevance as necessarily being key to these songs or how they earn their place in the canon. To your point, I think the people decide the canon as a whole. The people are diverse and vast and as
12: famously sometimes wrong.
8: Yeah, sometimes wrong. And so as a result, the canon should reflect them.
12: Absolutely.
8: And I think the songs that end up in this canon, they must simply embody something about America as a place and as a people, even if that comes to feel like a time capsule that maybe we don't, it doesn't resonate with us in the same way, but still speaks to what we know to be the American experience.
10: That's NPR's Sheldon Pierce and Stephen Thompson. Thanks so much for joining us.
8: Thanks so much.
12: Thank you, Anna.

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8: So we're in this very ticklish moment right now where there's a tit for tat between the U.S. and Iran.
9: Iran's control of the Strait of Hormuz remains a potent weapon in the Middle East conflict. A fifth of the world's oil used to pass through there. Today is Friday, July 3rd, and this is All Things Considered from NPR News. I'm Juana Summers, this hour to the casino town of Prim, Nevada. Its fortunes have faded, but the family that owns it wants to turn it around.
10: If you can turn a ghost town into greatness again, there's not anything you can't do.
9: And if you're firing up the grill this weekend, you've probably noticed that beef prices are high. That's putting pressure on barbecue joints and pit masters.
11: Oh, but man, the amount of gelatin you have in a beef cheek, I'm telling you, it's delicious.
9: For years, the night before America's birthday was celebrated with reckless abandon. We remember a bygone American tradition. Those stories and more coming up after the summary of the day's news.
12: Live from NPR News in Washington, I'm Ryland Barton. In the nation's capital, the Great American State Fair shut down earlier today. It was simply too hot. It reopened this evening, even though the temperature is still hovering around 100 degrees. And tomorrow, President Trump will ring in the 250th anniversary of the U.S. at the State Fair. As NPR's Frank Langfitt reports, the event is getting mixed reviews.
13: Many of the fair are Trump supporters and like the event. Joni Lieberman flew in from California, enjoyed the exhibits from different states.
14: It's a privilege to live in this country and then to be able to celebrate it in such a great way. I wanted to be in the middle of it.
13: Others see the fair as an extension of Trump. There's a tent promoting Trump investment accounts and a faith and family pavilion filled with conservative Christian groups. Robert Chase teaches history at Stony Brook University.
15: I think Donald Trump has tried to associate himself with this event and to associate dislike with him with dissent and unpatriotic acts. That's kind of problematic.
13: Chase says that's one reason why attendance at the fair has been so thin. Frank Langfitt, NPR News. Washington.
12: The executive power of the presidency has grown exponentially under President Trump, often with the blessing of federal courts. NPR's Tamarth Keith has more on how this week's Supreme Court rulings expanded Trump's authority.
16: With only a handful of exceptions, this was a very good Supreme Court term for President Trump and his agenda. The conservative court majority gave him even more executive power this term, saying that presidents can fire commissioners from government agencies, agencies that were designed by Congress to be independent. As Trump himself put it, quote, "This decision gives tremendous additional power back to the presidency where it belongs."
12: NPR's Tamara Keith reporting. The Iranian government is preparing for the funeral of the Iranian supreme leader who was killed in an Israeli airstrike in February. The official ceremonies will begin tomorrow. NPR's Hadil Al-Shalchi reports it's meant to be a show of force by the Iranian regime.
17: A military band was heard in a video distributed by Iranian state media showing a delegation of world religious leaders paying their respects at the coffin of Ayatollah Ali Khamenei. On Saturday, there will be memorial ceremonies and processions in Tehran and the city of Qom. Then the remains will be taken to Shia holy sites in Najaf and Karbala in Iraq. The Ayatollah will be buried next Thursday in his birthplace of Mashhad. Iranian authorities are expected to shut down streets and the airspace. The last time a massive funeral held in Iran was for Ayatollah Khomeini, who led the 1979 Islamic Revolution. Held in 1989, that funeral drew about 10 million mourners. Hadil Al-Shalchi, NPR News, Istanbul.
12: U.S. stock markets were closed today ahead of the 4th of July holiday. Shares are mixed in Europe after a rally in Asia following the Dow's latest record. This is NPR News from Washington.
18: From the GBH newsroom, I'm Arun Roth. Cities around Boston have set up cooling centers to help people find relief from a searing and record-breaking heat wave. GBH's Chris Burrell reports from Haverhill.
19: The city's local YMCA branch said more than two dozen people took advantage of free admission on Friday to cool off in their indoor pool. And a homeless shelter across the street also sponsored a cooling center. Bill Spurdioni is the director of the Common Ground Shelter, Cafe, and Thrift Store. He said his nonprofit is also making sure people can cool off overnight.
20: One thing we have done differently this week is we've put a cooler out at night, overnight, with ice and cases of water in it so people would have water. Otherwise, we are open all day long, and we do provide showers and everything else.
19: Heat indexes for the 4th of July are forecasted to hit near 100 degrees. The starting time of tomorrow's Boston Pops Fireworks Spectacular is pushed back to 4 p.m. instead of noon because of the heat. Chris Burrell, GBH News.
18: Ahead of the official July 4th holiday, the American Pyrotechnics Association is reminding people to be safe when it comes to fireworks.
21: First and foremost, you need to obey your local laws.
18: That's Julie Heckman, executive director of the American Pyrotechnics Association. She says the group anticipates more first-time users than normal this year as part of America 250 celebrations.
21: The excitement, the anticipation of America's 250th birthday, it's going to be a blockbuster year for the firework industry, and we are really promoting consumer safety. So please be responsible, follow the instructions, and keep a good source of water available just in case.
18: In recent years, many places in Greater Boston have seen an uptick in fireworks use as people purchase them from neighboring states where they are legal. As a reminder, fireworks and other pyrotechnic devices are illegal in Massachusetts without professional licensing and certification. The city of Brockton will be subject to curfew tonight starting at 10 p.m. The temporary rule follows several incidents of violence during World Cup celebrations honoring the Cabo Verdean teams advancing as it makes its World Cup debut. Brockton Mayor Moises Rodriguez announced the curfew earlier this week, pointing to a need to balance fun and public safety. The curfew also includes a 9:30 last call for bars and lounges. The extreme heat warning remains in effect until tomorrow night. Warm and humid with some clouds overnight, lows in the 70s. For tomorrow, 4th of July, mostly sunny and hot with a stray shower or thunderstorm possible later in the day, highs in the 90s. Tomorrow night, cool, cloudy and cooler with lows in the 60s. Sunday, partly to mostly cloudy with highs in the 80s. Right now, it is 95 degrees in Boston.
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23: 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I'm Scott Detrow.
24: And I'm Juana Summers. A fifth of the world's oil used to pass through the Strait of Hormuz. Today, it's a fraction of that. Iran's control of the waterway remains a potent weapon in this conflict. For more on what lies ahead, we're joined by NPR's Tom Bowman and Aya Batrawi, who is in Dubai. Hi there.
25: Hello.
26: Hey.
24: Tom, I want to start with you. Just help us understand what the memorandum of understanding that was signed between the U.S. and Iran last month says about how the Strait of Hormuz should be managed.
25: Well, this temporary agreement signed 3 weeks ago says Iran will ensure safe passage of commercial vessels with no charge for 60 days. So I'm guessing anyone who's reading this, especially the Iranians, are thinking, well, after 60 days, I can start charging. That seems to be a big loophole here, Juana. Also, the memorandum says that Oman and Iran will work to define the, quote, future administration and maritime services in the Strait of Hormuz. So, you know, what does that mean in practical terms? Oman is now saying it wants ships to pay a voluntary service fee for transiting the strait, while Iran is saying that it reserves the right to impose insurance fees, which would be required. Of course, before the war, there was free passage through these international waters. One industry analyst told me, freedom of the seas means free. Mm.
0: And Aya, Tehran's been saying sovereignty over the strait lies with Iran and Oman. What's the idea there?
1: Yeah, so Iran has been really clear that management of the Strait of Hormuz will not return to what it was before the war. And they struck two cargo ships just last week because those ships were using a route near Oman that wasn't cleared or approved by Iran's Revolutionary Guard. So their control over this waterway not only pushed oil prices up globally during the war, inflicting pain internationally, it also forced the U.S. to draw down its strategic oil reserves to their lowest levels since 1984. Now, as for the future of the strait, the U.S. and Gulf Arab states, including Oman, reject tolls being imposed on ships. But we are seeing Iran and Oman discuss the proposal of service fees, like you just heard Tom talking about. Now, Oman's foreign minister says this would be a voluntary payment from shipping companies to enhance navigational safety, emergency preparation in the strait. Oman's compared this to the system that's already in place in the Strait of Malacca in Southeast Asia. And what's fascinating about this is that Qatar's defense minister, whose country relies on the Strait of Hormuz to export most of its liquefied natural gas, said back in late May that they're open to negotiating temporary fees that get the strait reopened and cleared of mines.
0: Tom, I want to ask you, on that question of demining of the strait, of making it safe for international shipping, what can you tell us?
25: Well, the U.S. has created a pathway off Oman for ships to transit the strait, so not near Iran. This is the southern side of the strait, and demining activities are ongoing. Many of the 40 or so ships that pass each day are using this Oman route rather than going along the Iranian coast. The U.S. is looking to expand this pathway to increase ship traffic that, again, was roughly 130 ships each day. The U.S. Navy is not guiding ships, but are just in the area and also asking ship owners to notify them before passage.
0: Aya, what are Gulf Arab states saying about all of this? Is this just like the new normal for them to seek Iranian authorization to get their oil out?
1: So, you know, even though we keep hearing President Trump say the goal of all of this is to block Iran from ever building a nuclear weapon, that is actually not top of the mind for Gulf Arab states right now. Their immediate concern is Iran's missiles and drones and whether these countries can get their oil shipped out of the strait. Also in Dubai, where I am, you know, they rely here on the strait for the import of food, all the stuff you see in the malls here, and raw materials for the endless construction projects. And there's another critical issue at hand here, Juana. I spoke with former U.S. Ambassador to Saudi Arabia, Michael Ratney, who explained that Gulf Arab states are facing a kind of economic choke point with the strait because on the one hand, while oil has plummeted to around $72 a barrel now with this U.S.-Iran deal signed, with prices that low, they need to be exporting all the oil they can.
8: So we're in this very ticklish moment right now, right, where there's a tit for tat between the U.S. and Iran. So that puts the Saudis, and I think the Emirates as well, in a very difficult situation, because if oil's in the 70s, it makes it even more important that they have unfettered export capacity. And if the U.S. can't solve that, they're going to have to figure out their own way to solve it.
1: And he says that Trump's unpredictability has pushed the Saudis, Emiratis, the Qataris to make their own deals with Iran. Today, the Saudis even sent someone to the funeral of Iran's supreme leader who was killed by Israeli strikes in the war.
25: And one also, two countries that haven't been able to make deals yet are Bahrain and Kuwait, where U.S. bases are located in, which were attacked by Iran just last week. You know, a friend of mine who's a retired colonel asked me the question, you know, why do the headlines keep saying ceasefire in jeopardy or something like that? And he's right. When both sides are firing, you know, the U.S. recently destroyed Iran's military sites. And again, Iran responds by hitting those U.S. bases. So, you know, how can you still call this a ceasefire? It's more like at least ceasefire violations or maybe low-level skirmishes, but clearly not a full-scale war like we saw in April.
0: NPR's Tom Bowman and Aya Batraoui, thank you.
25: You're welcome.
1: Thanks.

0: If you have fired up the grill recently, you have probably noticed beef prices are high, including the price of a once affordable cut synonymous with Texas barbecue, brisket. And that is putting pressure on barbecue joints that build their reputation around brisket. Some pitmasters are simply charging more. Others are getting creative, experimenting with different cuts and finding new ways to use every part of the animal. And as Texas Monthly barbecue editor Daniel Vaughn argues in a recent piece, some of these innovations really aren't new at all. They are a return to barbecue's roots. Daniel Vaughn joins us now. Welcome to All Things Considered.
1: Good to be on.
0: I always like talking brisket. First, let's talk more of the downer of the beef prices of it all. Let's start there. Why have they gone up so much?
1: Well, I mean, the cattle population is down across the country. It's at historic lows, and the demand for beef has certainly not gone down along with it. So supply and demand, beef itself is just that much more expensive. And brisket as a specific cut, that the rise in prices of brisket has really outpaced beef pretty dramatically.
0: The interesting thing here is, like, this is kind of a return to brisket's roots, right? Like, it became popular because it was an inexpensive, tough piece of meat, but people figured out how to make it taste amazing. Are we just watching that cycle of necessity happen with other cuts?
1: Yeah, I think so. I mean, I think certainly with cuts like a beef cheek that was once just looked at as only fodder for barbacoa is now one of the prized elements on many Texas barbecue menus. Tri-tip, California import really, is one of those things that's finding popularity in Texas barbecue as well. But, you know, that really does go back to our history of really being the beef barbecue state. It wasn't really always about just one particular cut.
0: How long do you think these new trends would have to be in place for people's taste to change, for these to become established new cuts that are go-to?
1: Well, you know, I think just a few years, we've seen beef cheeks become really widely adopted and you know, widely revered as well. So I don't think it really takes that long, but I'm not really here to try and hope that brisket goes away or anything. I'm hoping that we can expand the options for beef barbecue so that demand for brisket just isn't quite as high as it is today.
0: Beef cheats sounds like an uncomfortable compliment that an older relative would give to somebody, I guess.
1: Oh, but man, the amount of gelatin you have in a beef cheek, I'm telling you, it's delicious.
0: I'm wondering how slow or fast is the market? Like, is there a world where beef cheeks are suddenly going to be expensive themselves?
1: Yeah, I mean, the price for beef cheeks has already gone up. You know, I think the reactions to these things are pretty quick when these pit masters are really looking for any alternative to brisket. I even saw the oldest barbecue joint in Texas, Southside Market, is now pushing their smoked and sliced pork shoulder, which they're like, it's just like brisket, but pork, and it's half the price.
0: You have eaten a lot of barbecue, thought a lot about barbecue. Have you changed your order at all in recent years?
1: Well, you know, one of the things that I eat everywhere I go is brisket, and as long as they're serving it, and that's not going to stop. But, you know, honestly, it's one of the things I eat the least of. Take a few bites here to evaluate it. It's really other cuts that excite me a lot more, whether it's a half chicken or a pork steak, you know, smoked lamb. We're seeing a lot more of that as well. So those things really excite me more than brisket anyway.
0: I'm curious, like, some of these different cuts make a lot of sense for professional pit masters to do. If somebody out there is looking at the butcher counter for this weekend and going like, oh my God, this costs so much. Is there any kind of like easier barrier point entry on like kind of an alternative cut that you would suggest for somebody grilling or smoking at home?
1: Well, yeah, when you're staring at that case of meat and you're looking at like ribeye prices, tenderloin prices, all of a sudden those cuts from the sirloin, like the tri-tip that I mentioned before, and the picanha, which is Brazil's prized barbecue cut, have become more popular. And, you know, they have risen in price because of their popularity, but compared to some of those other traditional steak cuts, they're usually about half the cost of that. So anything from the sirloin is always a great option.
0: I kind of want to ask, what is the most you would pay for good brisket? But I don't know.
1: Well, I mean, I'm in a little different position, right? Because
0: Yeah.
1: Texas Monthly does take care of most of my barbecue expenses. But, you know, certainly if I see $40 a pound for brisket, I know that that's a place that's pretty expensive. Now, I was in Portland, Oregon recently, and I think I saw it for $62 a pound at a
0: Wow.
1: barbecue pop-up, and that was certainly eye-opening.
0: Yeah. What are you barbecuing yourself this weekend?
1: Well, this weekend is actually, it's certainly our nation's birthday, but also my son's birthday. And so he wants steak. So the boy is going to get steak. He likes a ribeye or a New York strip. So he's going to get it.
0: Those are two good options. Daniel Vaughn, his story in Texas Monthly is called Texas Barbecue Joints Are Struggling with Sky High Beef Prices, But There's Another Way. Thank you so much for talking to us.
1: Thank you.

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1: This July 4th, we're launching In Common, a brand new statewide show exploring the stories that unite the Commonwealth.
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5: This is GBH 89.7. I'm Arun Roth. Good to be with you. Coming up on All Things Considered, Prim, Nevada, a once-thriving casino town on the border with California, was on the verge of fading away for good. The family it was named for has stepped in and faces the challenge of reviving it. That's just ahead. In local sports, the Red Sox are on the road to take on the L.A. Angels starting at 9:38. Also tonight, local favorite Cabo Verde faces Argentina in a World Cup knockout round starting at 6 p.m. Now here's GBH's Dave Epstein with the weather.
6: Temperatures slowly falling through the 90s this evening, eventually into the 80s, and by morning it's in the mid to upper 70s, probably staying near 80 in Boston. Tomorrow, partly to mostly sunny skies, temperatures in the 90s. We may see a scattered shower or thunderstorm after 2 or 3 o'clock, up until about 8 or 9 o'clock tomorrow evening. Temperatures tomorrow night falling back to the 60s, a little more comfortable on Sunday into the mid 80s. Monday clouding up around 80, a few showers. For GBH News, I'm Dave Epstein.
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1: Right here on the Nevada state line, it was one of the tallest and fastest in the world. And Corey Clemenson was among the first to ride it.
2: Front car.
1: You were in the front car?
2: Front car.
1: Are you a screamer?
2: No, but I screamed on that ride. I went and kept my eyes shut.
1: Out of genuine terror.
2: Yeah, it was a great moment.
1: The roller coaster was the latest attraction in a little casino town called Prim, which was named after Clemenson's grandfather, Ernie Prim. The Prim family still owns all the land this town is built on. Prim would be the first place you would spot across the Nevada border, cruising from L.A. to Vegas. The first place you could gamble.
3: 40 great hotel casinos, 4,200 slots, 10 restaurants. It's a must stop.
1: Back in the 1990s, TV spots like this advertised the thousands of cheap rooms. And visitors would flood into Prim, not just for the gambling and the roller coaster, but also for the rodeos, boxing matches, performances by stars like Aretha Franklin, and one of the top outlet malls in the country. But those massive crowds feel like a distant memory now.
4: What would this place look like in front of us, this parking lot?
2: Packed?
4: Cars? Would it be hard to find a parking spot?
2: It would be. On the weekends, it would be nearly impossible. There was great anticipation with what Prim was doing and where, you know, Prim is kind of on top, right? I mean,
4: Because the investment in a roller coaster is a big investment. Was there a feeling of like, this is going to get bigger and better?
2: I think for anybody who was here, it was never going to end.
4: And what does it feel like right now in this moment, Corey, to look at this inert roller coaster? It's faded, it's rusting.
2: Heartbreaking.
1: Today, the loudest sounds in Prim are the trucks speeding by on the highway and the lone crows looming over empty parking lots. Two of the three hotel casinos here have closed. That's Whiskey Pete's and Buffalo Bill's. Then a couple months ago, the company that operates these properties, Affinity Interactive, announced that it would be closing the third and final hotel, laying off hundreds of staff. And that is when Clemenson and the rest of the Prim family decided to step in, teaming up with a Nevada convenience store company called Terrible's to try to resurrect this ghost town.
2: If you can turn a ghost town into greatness again, there's not anything you can't do. And so why not go for the challenge? Why not us?
1: But how do you bring back the people to Prim?
5: So there used to be a monorail that went going across the freeway from Whiskey Pete's over here, maybe.
1: A people mover,
5: yeah, to get people from one side to the other.
1: That is David Schwartz, a gaming historian at the University of Nevada, Las Vegas. And that people mover is now abandoned, gathering cobwebs and bird poop. But Schwartz says that train is a reminder of Prim's potential.
5: That was a time of big dreams. And when Vegas itself was thriving so much and just expanding and exploding, why not? Because it seemed like this would last forever.
4: So tell me why a town that used to be thriving, like Prim was, turned into a ghost town.
5: So if we go back to 1975, pretty much the only place you can gamble legally in a casino is in Nevada.
4: Okay.
5: Fast forward 1976, casino gambling legalized for Atlantic City, New Jersey. In the 1980s, you have the proliferation of tribal casinos, and you also have the beginnings of riverboat casinos in the Midwest.
4: Mm.
5: Fast forward to the 90s, now you have casinos at racetracks, 2000s, more land-based casinos in cities all around the country. Then what happened is you have the proliferation of tribal casinos in Southern California.
4: Okay, and what did tribal casinos offer that, say, maybe a town like Prim did not?
5: Well, convenience, a lot more convenience. Instead of having to drive all the way to Prim, you could just drive a much shorter distance right up the road. And it's really hard to say, hey, we're going to invest millions of dollars here
4: when
5: based
4: no one's
5: on
4: coming.
5: Vibes, yeah.
4: Based on what vibes?
5: Yeah,
4: now?
5: Based on, well, hopes. Hopes of the future, optimism. A faith in our ability to reinvent ourselves. You know.
2: Yeah.
4: Wow, now that's a sign from the
5: it
4: heavens.
5: Is.
4: We
5: it
4: just
5: is.
4: Got some thunder.
5: Yes, because rain in the desert is a promise of new beginning. And rain in the desert is a good thing. I feel like the places that can do more to reinvent themselves, to offer different things, just like Vegas did, are gonna do a lot better.
4: What brings you to Vegas, baby?
6: Expensive casinos.
7: We're here for a convention.
8: Wizard of Oz, it was great.
4: Oh, and the Sphere.
8: Yep.
9: Good food. Really good food.

0: In Vegas.
1: Oh, Omega Mart.
2: You've got quite a lot of cards here with a broad selection of women.
3: I'm married, I don't get a care. So I will throw them into the closest trash can that I can find.
4: We went ATV riding, we had dinner at the top of the world, and we're going to bed.
1: You're going to bed? It's only 7 p.m.
4: We've been up since Saturday. It's Tuesday.
5: When you stand on the Strip in Vegas, just 40 miles from Prim, you are in a totally different universe. The tourism numbers in Vegas are almost as high as they have ever been before. I asked David Schwartz, who also met us here, why does Vegas continue to thrive, even as casinos have been popping up all over the country?
6: What Vegas did differently was they invested a lot of money in building things like the Venetian, like Mirage, like Sphere, sports teams coming here now, Allegiant Stadium, T-Mobile Arena. All that stuff gives people a reason to come to Vegas instead of going to a casino closer to where they live.
5: Right. And you come to Vegas, I feel like, not just to gamble.
6: Yeah, a lot of people who come to Vegas don't gamble at all. And at one time, the casino owners would have panicked. Now, it's not such a big deal because they're selling rooms and concerts and all that stuff.
5: Speaking of concerts, a recent addition to the Vegas skyline is the Sphere, a $2.3 billion entertainment venue.
6: It's a lot more expensive than other venues might be, but it's a real premium experience, and I think it helped to prove another time that, yeah, people will pay for that premium experience.
5: Yeah, people will pay for innovation. And Vegas has managed to survive by continually placing bets on the next big thing. Now, the question for Prim Nevada is, can they do the same?
7: We've got to make one of the greatest comebacks in Nevada history. That's what we've got to do.
5: Corey Clemenson says he is going to ignore all the naysayers.
7: This is a tall order. This is definitely a tall order, but I think there's a lot of possibilities here.
5: Including a possible new airport in the next decade or so, just a mile or two from Prim. And he's hoping that airport will bring tourists here the same way the highway once did.
7: I think what Prim needs to do is modernize in its own unique way, and we have to figure that out.
5: How does Prim compete with a city like Vegas? Vegas is not that far away.
7: Well, I think you have different price points. It's always been a more affordable option.
5: Prim might also be the only town that has a bootlegger buried upright with a whiskey bottle in his hand. I'm talking about Whiskey Pete, the namesake of one of the shuttered hotels. At least, this is how legend tells it.
7: I've heard multiple stories, but I've never seen where he's been buried, so.
5: I don't mean this to be a morbid question, but would you want to be buried on the premises here?
7: I don't think so. I don't think my wife would, no. I love my grandfather, but I'm not thinking about my obituary just yet.
5: Nor is he thinking just yet about the obituary of Prim, Nevada.
8: This is NPR News.
9: 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I'm Arun Roth. 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
14: In Portland, Oregon, I'm Rima Reis in for Kai Rizdal. It is Friday, the 3rd of July. Good to have you along with us. All right, now we're just going to jump right into things. It's a Friday, which means we're reflecting on the week that was. And here to do it with me are Sudeep Reddy from MS Now and Courtney Brown with Axios. Hey, you two.
0: Hey, Rima.
14: All right, let's start with the June jobs report. We added 57,000 new jobs last month. Courtney, in a piece you wrote, you called it a yellow card for the labor market. Tell me what you mean by that.
0: Can you tell we're in a World Cup spirit over at Axios?
14: I love it.
0: Yeah, I mean, I think 57,000 jobs, not horrible, not great, and it comes after really strong months of hiring in March, April, and May. So 1 week month does not undo three, strong months, but it's a little bit of a warning sign, right? So I think the question is, what was the blip? Was June the blip, or was the last 3 months of strong hiring the blip that we got? And I think we just need more data. Such a boring answer. Such a Kevin Warsh answer. We need more data. We need to not over-index on a single month of data.
14: Well, speaking of Kevin, Sudeep, crystal ball, the next few interest rate setting meetings for me. Like, are we raising, cutting, holding? It kind of feels like we can go in any direction.
15: Yeah, the Fed is very clearly going to want a lot more data. They want some trends here that they can operate off of. And the job market is clearly not hot, but it's not in a particularly bad place. As Courtney said, the job growth has on average been probably better than expected, because you have to remember that we were not expecting very high payroll growth for the last year and a half, given that immigration is being choked off by the Trump administration quite deliberately. And so to see continued job growth, see that despite what's happening with immigration, despite all of the chatter about AI replacing workers, none of that has happened yet. Those are all perhaps longer term concerns. And so for the Fed, they've got to be still concerned about inflation. They've been above their 2% target for 5 years. It's not a pretty picture in terms of their credibility right now. Yes, the Iran war may be abating, may not in the ceasefire period, but they also have supply shortages, Apple raising prices due to the cost of chips, a lot of things happening that have got to have consumers unsettled. And so the Fed needs to figure out how to get that back on target, but they don't want to make any rash moves at this very moment.
14: Yeah, that makes sense. I want to take a minute to talk about one of the big headlines of the week. The Supreme Court basically saying, hey, President, go ahead. You can fire the leaders of a lot of these independent agencies, just not when it comes to the Fed. The Fed is special. Courtney, what should we take away from these rulings, and what could they mean for economic policy in this country?
0: That was our takeaway in a nutshell when we finally got the Slaughter decision and we got the Lisa Cook decision. The Fed is special in the eyes of the Supreme Court. Fed Governor Lisa Cook can keep her job for now. We got a really kind of full-throated opinion from the Chief Justice about how important the Fed's independence is to the country. However, it feels like Lisa Cook and the Fed's independence generally is still a little bit under threat. What the Supreme Court said essentially was that the Trump administration could not move forward because they didn't do the right legal mechanisms to prove that Lisa Cook could be fired for cause. But they didn't really lay out what for cause means. Mm-hmm, and so it seems like the Trump administration, and they've said as much, they plan to keep the pressure on Lisa Cook. They want to try to still remove her from the Federal Reserve Board. And it's not totally clear that they'll fail. So a little bit of a mixed decision this week from the Supreme Court.
14: Yeah. What do you think, Sudeep? What do you make of this carve out for the Fed?
15: You know, all along, it seems like the Supreme Court has been just saying, hey, we don't want to be the banana republic here. And that's what happens if you take over a central bank. That, we've seen this in lots of countries. An independent central bank really only exists because elected and appointed officials want it to be independent. And clearly here, the appointed officials on the Supreme Court recognize that and recognize the damage that would be done, which is not the intent of Congress in having an independent central bank. They don't want these decisions to be just done on a whim like that, because who knows who the next president will be, and can they wipe everybody out and start over? And then you have hyperinflation, and that's we've seen it in so many cases around the world when that happens. And the court seems to just be drawing a line here of like what their comfort level is more than anything else in making this decision.
14: Yeah. We have about a minute. I want to talk about gas prices real quick as we head into this 4th of July weekend. Prices have come down, but still, you know, relatively high. Courtney, how much relief should consumers expect here?
0: Maybe a little bit more relief. I think just generally speaking, we've asked the consumer to deal with so much over the last few years. The Iran war and the energy shock and the higher gasoline prices, especially on a holiday weekend, it's just a lot. And we haven't seen demand destruction. We haven't really seen consumers pull back in a way that suggests that, you know, they're under extreme pain. But it's just inflation has been so high for so long. And even when you take inflation out of the equation, like price levels are significantly higher than they were before the pandemic. And it's a lot for the consumer to digest. So I think economists are watching for that sign of like demand destruction. When do consumers finally say, we're done, I'm fed up? Or do they just keep swallowing higher prices? We'll have to wait and see.
14: Sudeep Reddy is with MS Now. Courtney Brown is with Axios. Thanks, you two.
15: Thanks, Rima.
0: Thanks, Rima.
14: Markets were closed in observance of July 4th, so a road trip is in our future. Details, numbers, coming up.

0: So we started the show talking about the June jobs report, which was fine. It was all right. Like we said, the economy added 57,000 jobs last month, fewer than expected. But, you know, I want to take a minute now to zoom in a little on another trend in the job market, and that is the labor force participation rate. It's been drifting lower for several years now. So we asked Marketplace's Justin Ho to take a look at what's going on.
1: The labor force participation rate keeps track of how many people are either working or actively looking for work.
2: So if you're retired, or if you're a stay-at-home parent, or you're a young person who maybe hasn't started looking for a job yet, you just wouldn't be included.
1: That's Laura Ulrich, Director of Economic Research at Indeed. She says one reason the participation rate has been declining is because of the crackdown on immigration.
2: And that's because many immigrants come to the United States specifically for work.
1: As a result, she says the number of immigrants in the labor force can affect the labor force participation rate.
2: So if you have fewer immigrants overall, you're going to have a lower labor force participation rate.
1: Ulrich says this tends to affect the participation rate for younger workers, since immigrants typically skew younger. But a bigger issue that's pushing down participation rates is that the population is getting older. Preston Mui is senior economist with the advocacy group Employ America.
3: As you have a larger portion of your population that's over the age of 65, naturally you're going to have more people that are retired and you're going to have lower labor force participation.
1: Thing is, all those people who've retired still consume goods and services. And Mui says in order to produce those goods and services, we need people to work.
3: So as the population ages, there is potentially an issue where you have fewer workers and you still have to supply a lot of goods and services.
1: Moy says there are a few ways the economy can step up to meet that demand. For one, more people in their prime working age could enter the labor force. Existing workers could also become more productive.
3: So if you can do more with fewer workers, then you need fewer workers in order to supply that consumption.
1: Otherwise, Mui says the economy could slow down. I'm Justin Ho for Marketplace.

0: We are trying to build a lot right now. More housing, more factories, more data centers. But the thing is, construction companies say they don't have enough people. The trade group Associated Builders and Contractors estimates the industry will need more than 450,000 new workers next year just to keep up. Earlier this year, I went to Durham, North Carolina to meet some of the people training to do that work. They're with Hope Renovations, a nonprofit that prepares women and non-binary people for careers in the trades. Before I even walked into the classroom, I could hear them working. The trainees were split into small groups, bent over 2x4s, while their instructor walked them through how to build wall frames.
1: Slower, harder hits.
0: One of the youngest trainees is C. Emanuel. After graduating from college last year with a degree in biology, they hopped around from job to job, working at restaurants, clinics, and retirement centers.
2: When you were working different jobs after you graduated, what was your financial situation like?
3: After I graduated, can I make a sound effect?
2: Yeah.
3: Probably like, I'd probably do that.
2: With a thumbs down.
3: Yeah. I went to all the like networking things and I reached out to my connections, but it was still like, I wasn't able to get where I wanted to go or where I thought I was supposed to be.
0: Emmanuel likes working with their hands. So they thought, why not check out the trades?
3: I did think that the financial prospects would be way better. Another thing I'm super over is like working a job that takes everything out of me just to like take home a measly check that might get me to the next month.
0: On the other side of the room, I met 51-year-old Anna Bloodworth. She works in property management, but lately she's been thinking about whether she needs a backup plan.
2: Was there any skill that you learned that you're like, oh, I can do this. I didn't realize that I could.
4: What we're just doing today.
2: Yeah, what are you doing today?
4: We're just framing a floor, which can just be flipped up and be a wall.
2: You like woke up this morning and didn't know how to build a wall, and now you do.
4: Mm-hmm. Yeah, it's amazing.
0: Bloodworth says she started learning trade skills because she's worried about what AI could mean for her real estate job.
4: There's going to be components of my job that in 10 years, maybe less, maybe two, I don't know, are going to be whoosh, swamped up. So I feel like you have to be smart and you have to learn, okay, these are the things that aren't going to change. Someone's always going to need to be doing these things.
0: Nationally, more people have been signing up for trade programs and apprenticeships. And at Hope Renovations, founder Nora Elcori Spencer says she's noticing an uptick in white-collar workers.
5: They're telling us they want a sustainable career. They want something that, whether it's economic downturn or a change in political regime, it's not going to affect the amount of work that's out there.
0: Yeah. How, if at all, have y'all been impacted by federal policy shifts?
5: Last May, I got an email from the Department of Labor saying that our federal grant was being canceled because our program no longer effectuated the priorities of this administration. And it specifically pointed to the lines from our grant application that talked about us serving women and people of color and gender expansive folks. So they took away about a third of our program budget.
0: The funding cut was part of a broader federal rollback of programs tied to diversity and equity, even as the administration says it wants to expand apprenticeships and workforce training. Hope Renovations raised back every dollar it lost, and most of its recent grads have gone on to jobs or continuing education in construction. C. Emmanuel, the recent college grad, told me that even with the new skills, they're staying cautious.
3: I'm hoping that this is something that I can pursue and sustain myself and pour into my community. And also, if that doesn't happen, I'm, again, prepared to pivot. It's just kind of like the way the world is. I'm not putting my eggs in all in one basket.
0: Because if there's anything C and other workers have learned in this economy, it's that it's hard to build stability on ground that keeps shifting. For more stories about life and how money messes with it, check out the weekly Marketplace podcast that I host. It's called This is Uncomfortable. You can listen wherever you get your podcasts.

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1: Tailoring is like cooking. If you don't know how to cook, you're not going to make good food for 1 year. You're just going to mess it up all the time.
0: Who am I to argue with a tailor? But first, let's do the numbers. U.S. markets were closed today because of the July 4th holiday. A long weekend with an early start means a lot of travelers. AAA counts the holiday travel period from Saturday, June 27th to Sunday, July 5th. About 72 million folks will go at least 50 miles from home. That's a slight increase from last year. The bulk of travelers will take a road trip, nearly 61 million. And for those hitting the road, like we talked about, they'll get a little relief at the pump. The national average is $3.82 a gallon to fill your tank. A month ago, $4.26. And a year ago, 1 gallon would set you back $3.10. Diesel today is $4.81. Also, let's not forget about those adventure seekers on buses, trains, and yes, cruises. That number is about 5 million. 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
0: This is Marketplace. I'm Rima Khreis. You can find them all over New England. They're called country stores. Though maybe you call it the general store or the village store. Maybe it's just the corner store. Whatever name you give it, they're part convenience stop, part community center, part local institution. And like a lot of local institutions, country stores have been struggling as big box stores and grocery chains have moved in. But some of them are trying to hold on, trying to figure out what the next version of the country store looks like. Jackie Harris from New Hampshire Public Radio has that story.
7: Back in the day, meaning 100 or even 200 years ago, a town's country store was the nearest place for miles, where you could buy nails, eggs, and a cup of coffee, all while catching up with your neighbors. When telephones first came out, sometimes the country store was the only place you could make a call.
8: There's a lot of emotion that gets evoked with these stores for the town, for people growing up, of what they remember.
7: Beth Richards owns the Barrel and Basket in Hopkinton. Though ownership and names have changed, there's been a store of some kind at the site since 1790. The original wood beams are still in place, and Richard sells penny candy and local maple syrup. Both locals and tourists expect that cozy, nostalgic atmosphere when they come in.
8: That is something that, as an owner, I need to balance with what are the economic realities and how things have changed in the world.
7: No one has to go to the store to make a call anymore. And it's often just as easy to grab a snack or whatever you need at your local gas station. So Richards is adapting.
8: This is our production area for the meal kits. This is where we are modern. So meal kits go out and get delivered.
7: In addition to the meal kits, she's also started an online ordering option for customers. She has to carefully balance expectations from the past and the economic realities of the present. Richard says her profit margins are tight, sometimes as low as 0.5%. For another struggling general store in Harrisville, New Hampshire, the solution was to get out of the for-profit realm altogether.
9: You know, we're a historic preservation organization, so running a general store wasn't the original plan.
7: John Knight is the executive director of Historic Harrisville, a nonprofit that works to preserve the town's historic buildings. It bought the Harrisville General Store in 2008 and hired a manager to operate it like any other shop. But the nonprofit also runs a campaign each year, raising $40,000 to $50,000 specifically for the store.
9: That brings the bottom line to about zero at the end of the year. And since we're a nonprofit, if we're breaking even and serving a community purpose, then that's really considered a success for us.
7: Of course, most country stores operate on a more traditional for-profit model. Damaris Graham and her sister, Mariana Gibaldi, are planning to reopen the Gilsum Village store in a couple months. The last owner closed it a few years ago, but it first opened in the 1800s. This is Graham.
10: I live right down the street and I drive past the store every day. It's just been sitting empty. So when I saw the for rent sign, I thought, this is what I meant to do.
7: The sisters plan to stock basic grocery and convenience items like milk and toilet paper. The area is rural. Some people in the region have to drive an hour round trip to get to a grocery store in the nearest city.
10: Logistically, it's easier to have a general store right down the street that you can get all your essential stuff at. But you can also chat with neighbors and everyone knows everyone. And to me, it's just deeper than going in and out of a store.
7: Graham is counting on what was true 200 years ago to still be true today. There's no need to schlep to the big city when you can just stop by your local country store. I'm Jackie Harris for Marketplace.

0: One way to describe the tailoring business right now, and forgive the pun here, is that it's feeling some strain at the seams. The number of tailors in this country is down about 30% over the last decade, according to the Bureau of Labor Statistics. Part of that is pretty simple. A lot of tailors are aging out of the business. But demand is still strong. Turns out people still need pants hemmed and waistlines taken in. And that brings us to the next installment of our series, My Economy.
1: My name is Daisy Camarena. We work in an alteration shop called Deep Bros. My sister and I are the ones who founded it 6 years ago. I was working in an alteration shop, and we just realized alteration had like a big gap. And then we just decided, hey, I think we can do this. We have been doing this for 20 years. We know how to sew, we know how garment work, measurement, pattern. So I think it's time. The demand of clothes and alteration and people wanting to feel good and look good is increasing. However, hey, we don't have very, you know, business are closing. You know, I saw that we bought this business from an old people, two old couple, they were 60 years old. No, sorry, they were 86 years old. Teaching how to sew is not exactly teaching how to cut vegetable. You teach 5 minutes, they're gonna cut it even if not as good. Tailoring is like cooking. If you don't know how to cook, you're not going to make good food for 1 year. You're just going to mess it up all the time. So we decide to just hire people who has experience. With the solution we have right now, with the few ones we have, is instead working, the shop is open from 10 in the morning to 6 p.m., but with them, they come 7 in the morning. Summer is here, and summer is a lot. So we are looking for one more person. They're very happy to work to come 7 in the morning. They just make more money. But as a business, if they decide to leave or they just change, hey, now you need a backup. We feel that we are already growing every day a little bit. At least that is the idea. I don't want to just have a shop that make money. I think that is easy. I am a little bit more ambitious, and I think I can do better, which is, hey, let me see what I can do. This is not that hard. This, you just need to think and to work, and everybody needs to do that. And yes, do it, you know?
0: That was Daisy Camarena in Salt Lake City, Utah. You know, we can't make this segment without you, so please tell us about your economy over on marketplace.org.

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1: This final note on the way out today can file it under, that sounds about right. As the long weekend gets underway, a new report out from Equal Futures, that's a nonprofit policy research group, it says that the U.S. is one of only 9 countries in the world that does not guarantee workers some kind of paid annual leave. The U.S. is the only major economy in the bunch. Most countries, according to the report, guarantee at least 20 days of paid annual leave a year. Whereas here in the U.S., whether you get paid vacation, well, that's mostly left up to the employers. Our theme music was composed by BJ Lederman. Marketplace's executive producer is Nancy Fergali. Joanne Griffith is the chief content officer. Neil Scarborough is the vice president and general manager. And I'm Rima Khares. Have a great weekend. Happy 4th. We'll be back on Monday.

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1: Hello, everyone. The PBS NewsHour is up next, but first from the GBH newsroom, I'm Arun Roth. Ahead of the official July 4th holiday, the American Pyrotechnics Association is reminding people to be safe when
2: first
1: it comes
2: and foremost,
1: to fireworks.
2: You need to obey your local laws.
1: That's Julie Heckman, Executive Director of the American Pyrotechnics Association. She says the group anticipates more first-time users than normal this year as part of America 250 celebrations.
2: The excitement, the anticipation of America's 250th birthday, it's going to be a blockbuster year for the firework industry, and we are really promoting consumer safety. So please be responsible, follow the instructions, and keep a good source of water available just in case.
1: In recent years, many places in Greater Boston have seen an increase in fireworks use as people purchase them from neighboring states where they are legal. Fireworks and other pyrotechnic devices are illegal in Massachusetts without professional licensing and certification. Cities around Boston have set up cooling centers to help people find relief from a searing and record-breaking heat wave. GBH's Chris Burrell reports from Haverhill.
3: The city's local YMCA branch said more than 24 people took advantage of free admission on Friday to cool off in their indoor pool. And a homeless shelter across the street also sponsored a cooling center. Bill Spurdioni is the director of the Common Ground Shelter, Cafe, and Thrift Store. He said his nonprofit is also making sure people can cool off overnight.
4: One thing we have done differently this week is we've put a cooler out at night, overnight, with ice and cases of water in it so people would have water. Otherwise, we are open all day long, and we do provide showers and everything else.
3: Heat indexes for the 4th of July are forecasted to hit near 100 degrees. The starting time of tomorrow's Boston Pops Fireworks Spectacular is pushed back to 4 p.m. instead of noon because of the heat. Chris Burrell, GBH News.
1: In local sports, the Sox are set to face the L.A. Angels on the road starting at 9:38, and it's halftime in the World Cup knockout match between Cabo Verde and Argentina. Score is 1-0 Argentina. The extreme heat warning remains in effect until tomorrow night. Warm and humid with some clouds overnight, lows in the 70s. For tomorrow, the 4th of July, mostly sunny and hot with a stray shower or thunderstorm possible later in the day, highs in the 90s. Tomorrow night, cloudy and cooler with lows in the 60s. Have a great weekend, a great July 4th, and stay safe and hydrated. Right now, it's 94 degrees in Boston.
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8: Good evening, I'm Amna Nawaz. Jeff Bennett is away. On the NewsHour tonight, record-breaking heat bakes the central and eastern United States ahead of July 4th celebrations. African soldiers lured by promises of high pay end up on the front lines of the war with Ukraine, facing almost certain death. And 1 year since the deadly flood at Camp Mystic, two parents who lost their daughter remember her legacy and describe their push for better camp safety.
9: Keeping future campers safe is a guiding light for us and why we're so involved in the protection of campers throughout the U.S.

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1: Welcome to the NewsHour. Americans across the East Coast are preparing for one of the hottest Independence Days in recorded history. A brutal heat wave is bringing dangerous temperatures to some 160 million from Mississippi to Maine. Record-breaking, triple-digit temperatures have disrupted travel, strained the energy grid, and forced some communities to change or cancel planned celebrations. Yesterday, more than 100 people in Pennsylvania were treated for heat-related illnesses at an event tied to the 250th anniversary celebration. In the Capitol, today's events on the National Mall were postponed for hours because of the extreme heat. And in New York City, where the heat index was expected to reach 110 degrees today, Mayor Zoran Mamdani urged residents to take precautions.
2: What we ask New Yorkers to do is to be mindful of the danger that accompanies those temperatures. That means make sure that you stay hydrated, make sure that you're putting on sunscreen, make sure that you're taking as many breaks as possible from being outside, and if you can, to stay indoors and to stay in air conditioning.
1: Meanwhile, health authorities in Europe have now linked thousands of excess deaths to record heat. To unpack it all, we're joined now by Jeff Goodell. He's a contributing writer at Rolling Stone and the author of The Heat Will Kill You First, Life and Death on a Scorched Planet. Jeff, welcome back to the NewsHour. Thanks for joining us.
3: Thank you for having me.
1: So there's heat advisories in effect in almost 30 states. The National Weather Service said today's temperatures are extremely dangerous. What are the risks here and who's most vulnerable?
3: Well, the risks are tremendous. I mean, anyone who goes to the doctor knows the first thing they do is check your body temperature to see when things go wrong. Our bodies are very sensitive to changes in heat, and it makes these kinds of outdoor events on weekends like this all the more dangerous. I mean, being out in extreme heat puts a lot of strain on your heart. So anyone with any kind of heart conditions, often that means elderly people are most at risk. Young children, especially before the ages of two or so, have not fully developed an ability to sweat, so they're very vulnerable. People who are on certain kinds of pharmaceutical drugs like antidepressants mess with our body's ability to regulate temperature. They're at risk. And finally, I really urge caution to any women who are pregnant or think they might be pregnant, because a lot of recent research has shown that the risk of miscarriage during extreme heat is much higher.
1: So, Jeff, we're heading into this 250th anniversary weekend. There's a lot of outside events planned, people getting together for barbecues and parades and so on. We know there's a World Cup match scheduled to be outside in Philadelphia, which is seeing some record high temperatures, too. What do officials need to be thinking about leading into these events, and what should individual people be doing to prepare?
3: Well, officials need to be, covering the basics, which is access to water, access to shade, access to cooling centers, even better than shade, places, tents that are air-conditioned, places where people can get out of the heat. And also, importantly, having medical personnel around who understand the risks of heat, because that is, you would be surprised at how many of them really don't. So that's really important. And personally, what's important is drinking water. And I want to clarify that drinking water is important not because the act of drinking water cools you off, but because if you're dehydrated, you can't sweat, and sweating is how our body cools you off. So what's important is to keep hydrated so that you can continue to sweat. Wearing light color clothing is really important. And making sure that you know that you have access to somewhere cool that you can get to, whether it's a building that's air conditioned or a cooling center or something, because heat builds up in your body and it kind of becomes a runaway train. And what you don't want to do is get too far down the tracks on that runaway train before you start cooling off. And last thing I want to say, and if I can correct Mayor Mondami in your intro, sunscreen is important to wear outdoors. It protects us from UV rays, but it doesn't do anything to protect you from heat.
1: I want to ask a big picture question here, which is we know what the data shows us about climate change and the increasing threats and the warming of the planet and them leading to more frequent, more intense heat waves. But let's be specific about that so people really understand. What is driving that warming? What is driving that climate change? What should we understand?
3: Well, it's very clear. Science have understood what's driving this warming for, you know, a half a century, and that is, you know, increasing levels of CO2 in the atmosphere, primarily from the burning of fossil fuels. There was a study that came out yesterday from a very highly respected scientific group in the UK that basically said that these kinds of extreme temperatures that we're seeing right now would be virtually impossible without the higher levels of CO2 in the atmosphere. So what we're seeing is a manifestation of climate change. What we're doing is living in the future that climate scientists have been warning us about for 50 years.
1: Jeff Goodell, contributing writer from Rolling Stone, joining us tonight. Jeff, thank you so much. Good to speak with you.
3: Thank you for having me.
1: We start the day's other headlines in Iran, where funeral ceremonies got underway for the country's late supreme leader, the Ayatollah Ali Khamenei. The cleric's almost 40-year reign was brought to an end in February when he was killed in U.S. and Israeli airstrikes. Iranian officials paid their respects today at Khamenei's flag-draped coffin in Tehran, along with dignitaries from Pakistan, Russia, and China, among others. Banners of the late ruler were visible across Tehran, with some residents saying they feel the funeral sends a message to Iran's enemies.
4: Our sense of revenge will never be extinguished, but at the very least, what we can do for our martyred leader who sacrificed himself for the nation is to hold his funeral ceremony with grandeur.
1: Today's tributes are the first in a days-long series of ceremonies, which includes a public viewing of his casket tomorrow, and then a procession through Tehran on Monday, followed by his eventual burial in his hometown of Mashhad next week. In Pakistan, at least 40 people were killed when an overcrowded bus plunged into a ravine earlier today. Officials say the vehicle lost control as it traveled from Quetta to Peshawar and fell around 70 feet in Dhanasar, a remote area known for its dangerous mountain roads. At least 8 others were injured in what officials are calling one of the nation's deadliest road accidents in recent years. A local government spokesperson says the bus was carrying additional passengers from another bus that had broken down. A police investigation is underway. In Venezuela, hundreds more people have been confirmed dead after last week's powerful twin earthquakes, even as the government defends its handling of the crisis. Venezuelan authorities say more than 2,600 people died and more than 12,000 others were injured. They did not say how many people remain missing, though one estimate says more than 38,000 are still unaccounted for. It's been 9 days since the quakes, and some Venezuelans say they've had to search for loved ones with their bare hands. Acting President Delcy Rodriguez has defended the official response.
5: We did not wait 1, 2, or 3 days. We acted immediately. After the earthquake, the Venezuelan state as a whole sprang into action immediately.
1: Rodriguez has also accused what she called propaganda laboratories of politicizing the humanitarian crisis to criticize her government. Her 180-day period as interim leader expired today, and there's been no official word on what happens next. In today's World Cup action, Egypt won its first ever game in the knockout round after beating Australia in a hard-fought match that ended in penalty kicks. In the meantime, Croatia is still reeling from a video replay that overturned what would have been a game-tying late goal in their loss yesterday to Portugal. And as expected, FIFA has confirmed the 1-game red card suspension for American striker Folarin Balogun. He will miss Monday's match against Belgium. Parts of New York are on lockdown this evening for the expected wedding celebration of Taylor Swift and Travis Kelce at the city's iconic Madison Square Garden. Guests were seen arriving for the event, which has been shrouded in secrecy. It's believed that some 1,000 people are due to attend amid tight security. Earlier, catering trucks had been spotted entering the venue, and even New York's police department is getting in the spirit, with a patrol chief shouting Swift lyrics at passersby.
6: I knew you were trouble. I knew it. This weather feels like a cruel summer. Welcome to New York!
1: The multi-day celebration coincides with New York's July 4th celebrations, even as the city bakes in 100-degree heat. The pop music icon and Kansas City Chiefs star have been dating since 2023 and announced their engagement last year. Financial markets are closed for the July 4th holiday weekend, but a bit of American news overseas. The National Archives in London says it discovered a vanishingly rare copy of the Declaration of Independence. It's one of just 11 known copies of the Exeter Declarations, named for Exeter, New Hampshire, where they were printed in July of 1776. This document was captured from a ship that was then under the direction of the recently formed Continental Congress. Experts at the National Archives say it tells a, quote, untold story about American heroism at sea.
7: I think it shows what they were fighting for. I think this is potentially the first one that's actually found in a situation where people are prepared to die for their country. So for them, I think it was something which was inspirational.
1: The document was intended to spread the news that the 13 colonies had declared independence from Britain. It was found by a volunteer reviewing the letters of an 18th century Royal Navy captain who had labeled it simply as another paper. Still to come on the NewsHour, how climate change is endangering historic sites like Jamestown, Virginia. David Brooks and Jonathan Capehart weigh in on the week's political headlines. And Judy Woodruff on the people and ideas that have shaped the U.S.
0: This is the PBS NewsHour from the David M. Rubenstein Studio at WETA in Washington, headquarters of PBS News.
1: The capital city of Kyiv observed a day of mourning today after a deadly barrage of Russian drones and missiles killed at least 30 people overnight Wednesday. And on the front lines, there is no let-up in the bloodletting. By some estimates, Russia has taken 1.5 million casualties, including 500,000 killed since the war began. Now, as special correspondent Simon Ostrovsky reports, with Russia running out of recruits, it's bringing in mercenaries from far away. And a warning, some images in this story are disturbing.
8: What the f***, you non-Russian piece of...
9: This is the treatment awaiting African troops recruited to fight in Russia's war against Ukraine. Beatings, electrocution, and worse. Lured to Russia with promises of employment, hefty sign-up bonuses, and citizenship, and instead thrown to the front line as disposable manpower, deployed as human bait.
10: Look how many disposables. They're even singing, so happy. Don't worry, they'll go on assault and they'll be singing a different tune.
9: Brutality and corruption go hand in hand in Russia's military. Yet some of the estimated 4,000 African fighters now serving in the Russian army are the special target of abuse from their commanders and fellow soldiers, driven by racism and lawlessness within Moscow's army.
11: These are the f***ing comrades that have arrived?
12: What?
11: What is your name?
12: Francis.
11: You charcoal. You'll be the can opener today.
9: This is Francis Dungu Darua from Kenya. That's an anti-tank mine strapped to his chest. A soldier appears to be forcing him at gunpoint towards the front line on a suicide mission. Since the video appeared on Russian social media, his family in Kenya say they've not heard from him and his whereabouts are unknown. It's a grim story and not unique. Since the start of the full-scale invasion in 2022, Ukrainian authorities estimate that Russia has recruited 27,000 foreign nationals from 130 countries.
13: Martin Mwenejega, 36 years, Kenya.
9: An international fighting force larger than some standing armies in Europe. In an exclusive interview, Ukraine's Minister of Foreign Affairs Andriy Sybiha told the NewsHour Russia has stepped up its recruitment from Africa and other countries to compensate for poor battlefield performance and mounting casualties.
12: In case of death or disappearance, they are ideal soldiers. Why? Because no public resonance. Because if you lose your own soldier, Russian soldier, you must pay to the family $50,000.
14: They value them less than their own people.
12: Yes, they use them as in their so-called meat assaults, unfortunately.
14: What is a meat assault?
12: So they use them on the most difficult directions on the battlefield. So it means that their period of their life is very short.
9: Ukraine is keen to get the message out that fighters from Africa and around the world who plan to join Russia's war against Ukraine will be used as cannon fodder and are likely to die or be captured. But at the same time, Russia is trying to recruit this year more fighters from abroad than it ever has before. According to the Kyiv-based war crimes watchdog Truth Hounds, this year Russia expects to recruit 18,500 foreign fighters, nearly a six-fold increase since the start of the war.
7: So the Russians are offering around $1,500 to $2,000.
14: Per month or in
7: per
14: total?
7: Per month, which is a quite great amount of money.
9: Kenza Romery is one of the authors of the Truth Hounds report. She says Russia's recruitment strategy is to target Africans in extreme poverty with few options at home.
7: We were talking about people who are facing lack of opportunities, professional opportunities, economic opportunities.
14: Did you get a sense of how dangerous it is for foreigners to serve in the Russian military?
7: We have found cases of soldiers who were humiliated, beaten. We've had some cases of people reporting being sent to suicide missions.
15: Stroytrest, Ala Buga, offers work.
9: Not only men, but also women are in demand for Russia's war machine.
15: And a stable income.
9: An estimated 1,000 young women from across Africa have been recruited to work in one of Russia's largest drone factories.
15: What types of jobs are available?
9: The Ala Buga Start program promises professional training in logistics, catering, and hospitality in its promotional videos. On arrival, recruits sign an NDA and discover that instead, they'll be assembling suicide drones. African government

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1: Away to the airport, he tells me that he headed to Russia. And you know, when I heard Russia, I trembled, I shook.
2: After arriving in St. Petersburg, Gerald texted Peter that he'd be working as a cook in the military.
1: It was only the casual greeting. That was it. I've never heard from him since then.
2: That final message was back in November 2025. Peter fears Gerald ended up at the front, like so many others.
3: You're welcome to the embassy.
4: Yeah.
2: To push back against Russia's influence in Africa, Ukraine's foreign minister told us his country is actively growing its diplomatic presence there.
5: So you're taking proactive steps to try to combat the recruitment of soldiers from the conflict to Russia?
6: Because for us it is a threat on the belt. They are fighting against us on Russian side. For us, they are enemies.
7: Mercenaries from Africa should be one of the priorities in African Union to prevent, to stop this Russian illegal activities in Africa. Because of the scale, it is increasing.
2: Kenza Romery believes an end to this type of recruitment is urgently needed. Every new recruit is another life potentially lost.
8: The Russians are offering foreign fighters a chance to acquire Russian citizenship if they spend a year in the military. What are their chances of surviving that year?
9: From what we've heard, all the person that we spoke to were fighting for less than 2 months, a month. So we are talking about really short time on the field.
8: So the chances are pretty high that you'll die before you even get to the end of the year to get your citizenship.
9: That you'll die or that you'll be captured, yeah, most likely. There is no possibility to just stop, end your contract and go back home. Once you're in this, you're in this. I think this is also something that should be really well understood. This is something that you get into and there is no step back after.
2: For the PBS NewsHour, I'm Simon Ostrovsky in Kyiv.
10: This weekend marks 1 year since the catastrophic floods at Camp Mystic in Texas killed 28 people. The camp director, two teenage counselors, and 25 young girl campers, most of them just 8 years old. Torrential rains caused the Guadalupe River to suddenly surge on July 4th, sending a deluge of water in just a matter of hours through the Texas Hill Country and devastatingly through the camp grounds where hundreds of girls slept. In their final report, state investigators said the camp failed to respond adequately to storm warnings. Evacuations were too slow and there was poor emergency planning. Just last week, Camp Mystic filed for bankruptcy. Today, many parents are still pressing for stronger camp safety standards, even as they honor their daughters' memories. That includes Lacey and Lars Hollis, who lost their 8-year-old daughter, Virginia, that day. I spoke with them earlier this week. Lacey and Lars, welcome back to the NewsHour. Thank you for joining us.
11: Thank you for having us.
12: Thank you, Amna.
10: Last year when we spoke, you both generously shared with us stories about Virginia. You told me about how she was a very talented composer and a pianist, a bright, happy child, and a wonderful big sister. I just have to ask how you both are doing today. What can you tell us?
11: You know, today I think we're doing okay. We still take it pretty much minute by minute, to be honest. And this last month has been really difficult. We were expecting it to be difficult and it has been. Summer in general, it's just difficult, but we're happy to be here and still be speaking for Virginia and the girls, and it's very important to us, especially around July 4th, to remember that.
12: Yeah, it's a very difficult week. It's been a rough month and a half, I'd say. I had the opportunity to go back to that area where we lost Virginia about a month and a half ago, and I'd say it's very, very challenging.

0: were obviously very focused on the recovery of Celia Stewart, who's still missing. And that, in addition to keeping future campers safe, is a guiding light for us and why we're so involved in the protection of campers throughout the U.S.
1: I think in some ways, not just with the anniversary coming up, but the grief itself in some ways is getting kind of harder for us to carry because we're having to face really the reality of her being gone. And how do we start moving back towards some kind of regular life? And just that heaviness, has started to feel more real, which is really hard to face.
2: What about Virginia's little sister, Sienna? How is she doing?
1: We are just really, really proud of her. She's amazing in that she continues to kind of surprise me with how mature she's become through this. She was the baby of our family. She had a big sister who always helped her. And it breaks your heart because we are so proud of her. She is helping us in ways we don't even know. She's able to express sometimes her feelings, similar feelings that we have better than we can even. And it just blows you away, but it also breaks your heart because these skills and strengths that she's showing, she should never have to have those.
2: And Lars, I know since we last spoke, you've set up a foundation in Virginia's name to help other children. On the website, it says, "Virginia taught us that a beautiful existence is made up of the dreams we chase, the talents we nurture, and the love we share." We felt Virginia guiding us here. Tell us more about the foundation and what you hope that it does.
0: Certainly, we're so grateful for the support that we've already received from far and wide. Virginia, in 8 years, developed so many talents and had mentors beyond our immediate family that helped her achieve such great gifts. And we wanted to pass that on to other children that, and so we've established a 501c3 in her legacy called Virginia's Song. We've already been supporting our local community and passing on her gifts in the arts and athletics and agriculture, and we'll continue to spread that love throughout the U.S.
1: It kind of came to us because, really, in some ways, some of all that we have left of her is her song. These memories, these achievements, these wonderful gifts, her little notes that she would write us, things, stories and things. And it kind of came to us because we were so grateful to have those, and all of a sudden wondered, there must be so many children out there that have these beautiful gifts inside of them that they're never exposed. And really couldn't stand the thought of any child out there with a song or a golf swing or anything hidden inside of them that they weren't able to share.
2: I have to ask you both, as we've been reporting, the camp won't be operating this summer. And I know you both were among the many families who were pushing for change and pushing for safety standards and fighting for accountability and channeling your pain into action to make sure another child doesn't endure what those children did. It's not the right word, but is there a sense of relief for you or something else in some way that girls won't be at the camp this summer, or maybe even ever again? How do you look at that?
1: I very much have a sense of relief that this summer the camp is staying closed. I know we're continuing to grieve and deal with this trauma, and it felt very soon to even consider having children again at the same spot, knowing other people in that community are going through similar things. And I think we have a very much a sense of relief that the legislation in Texas passed, and they're doing, a wonderful job holding the line on that and getting camps on board.
0: It's an area that we feel passionate about, and taking our grief and turning it into purpose. A lot of the families, including our family, have gotten involved in the Safe Summers Foundation, and it's an organization that's trying to protect the 26 million summer campers that are in America. And what we found through this journey has been the inconsistencies in common sense regulations that come as expected in other child care facilities in the U.S. And so just in the last several months, I've been in Austin, Jefferson City, Missouri, Washington, D.C. We've passed laws in four states, and we're going to continue that march and just push for common sense, bipartisan safety requirements that these summer camps should implement.
2: And we have to underscore, you're doing all of that as you continue to grieve Virginia, and you've been so generous and so graceful in sharing that grief, which is so personal to each of you in your own way, with all of us, with the millions who've come to know you and Virginia because of this and who think of you. I mean, I drop my own children at camp and my thoughts turn to you, and I know that I'm not alone in that impetus. But I have to ask, for people who know you now and who are following your story, what is it that you want them to know about how you've gotten through the last year and how you look at what's ahead?
1: I think there's not just one way we've gotten through this last year. I couldn't have ever imagined something like this happening that we would have gotten through. We've gotten through it together. From day one, I remember waking up and Laura's looking into my eyes, holding my hand and saying, we're going to get through this together. Like, no matter what, we're going to be together. Our family's going to survive this. And I know that gave me just the hope and confidence that we could face it. I'm not sure this is something you ever get through, but most days, gratitude really helps me. This feeling that our daughter is still kind of living on and creating these meaningful connections with other people all across, you know, America, the world, I think it does help.
0: Just even in this week, the outpouring of messages and calls from, you know, friends and family and other Heavens 27 families has been, it's been remarkable. And I think communication is a big part of getting through this journey, having, you know, besides just your friends and family, but also having the resources to work with professionals who've counseled other people that have been through similar loss. That's been a major benefit for us.
1: You know, but I will say so many people, you know, try to encourage us by saying, you know, you're so strong, or, you know, we're so proud of you, things like that. And I don't, being honest, I don't feel strong. Every day is such a struggle. And if we seem strong, I think it's because we don't have any other choice. You know, if we choose to wake up, we have to be seen as parents and be there for each other, but it's not strength so much as it's just necessity.
2: I hope you know how many people out here are thinking about you, Lars, and you, Lacey, and Sienna, and of course, Virginia. Lars and Lacey Hollis, we thank you so much for being with us today. It's good to see you and speak with you.
0: Thank you.
1: Thank you.
0: Thank you.

0: As the country celebrates its 250th anniversary, a growing threat is putting some of America's most historic places at risk. Rising seas and coastal erosion are reshaping the landscape where our history unfolded. Special correspondent Ben Tracy with Climate Central takes us to Jamestown, Virginia, where archaeologists are racing to uncover America's past before it's washed away. It's part of our ongoing series, Tipping Point.
1: When we know that it's shallow.
2: If you spend your days digging through the past.
3: I think it might be a gate.
2: Sean Romo says this is the place to do it.
3: You can't put a shovel in the ground without finding something.
2: Romo is director of archaeology for Jamestown Rediscovery at the site of America's first permanent English settlement, founded in 1607.
4: What took place here and why does this matter?
3: Well, for American history, it's harder to have more of an impact in Jamestown. This is the first place that when English colonists come over here, they end up staying. And without Jamestown, there is no modern United States.
2: This is where America's first representative assembly met, where Pocahontas married John Rolfe, and where the first enslaved Africans were forced onto these shores.
3: And they are kept enslaved by the English colonists. So in one place, here at Jamestown, we have our ideals of American democracy and our biggest mistake in slavery. So this is a place where many different cultures interacted, many different cultures have a claim on this site, and the history is pretty complicated.
2: The ruins of the original fort were discovered in 1994.
3: We can just open this up a little bit.
2: And archaeologists have unearthed 5 million artifacts that tell the stories of the people who lived here.
3: This is a chain that was found at the bottom of one of Jamestown's early wells. And you can actually hold it if you like.
4: So this is from how long ago?
3: This is from the beginning of the 17th century.
2: Now they're using ground-penetrating radar to map out what still lies buried.
3: Now, if it shows up, that would be really cool.
2: Because this has become triage, a race to save as much history as possible before it's lost.
4: When I think of archaeology, I think of a very slow, painstaking process. You, however, don't have time on your side here.
3: No, we always have to be meticulous, but we do need to pick the pace up because we are under severe threat from climate change. And the real big one for us is flooding.
2: Jamestown is under siege from rising waters. Sea levels here have risen 1.6 feet over the past century and could rise another 3 feet or more by 2075. The James River is battering the shoreline on one side.
4: That swamp is really close.
3: Yeah, and it didn't used to be.
2: While an expanding swamp on the other regularly floods the excavation sites.
4: So what happens on a day where you get a lot of rain or it's high tide?
3: On a day with a lot of rain or high tide, we are in the water.
4: And so when you talk about history being washed away, it's a literal thing.
3: Oh yeah, that's not hyperbole. It's actually happening right here.
2: And it's not just here. Our burning of fossil fuels is rapidly warming the planet, causing ice sheets to melt and ocean water to expand as it heats up. 2.5 million Americans and many historic sites could be at risk of severe coastal flooding by 2050.
5: If you want to argue about why or who's causing it, great, knock yourselves out. But sea level's rising. We've been measuring it for more than 100 years.
2: Geologist Rob Young and his team at Western Carolina University are now assessing the risks to all 107 coastal national park sites for the National Park Service, including the Statue of Liberty, Fort Sumter, and Pearl Harbor.
5: We have increased flooding of roads, parking lots. It impacts visitor access, you know, all kinds of changes like that that parks just haven't had to deal with before.
4: What are we most at risk of losing?
5: The greatest vulnerability in the national park system, without question, are the barrier island parks in the southeastern U.S.
2: The Atlantic continues to swallow homes along North Carolina's Outer Banks, which is why the historic Cape Hatteras Lighthouse was moved a quarter mile inland back in 1999.
4: But it's one thing to move a lighthouse, another thing to move a Civil War fort.
5: Yeah, we're not going to move Fort Sumter. So no, it's not going to look like what it looks like now for your kids or for your grandkids. Honestly, we can't protect them all. And the trick for us as a society is to admit that and have a good national conversation about what we do about it and where our national priorities are. But unfortunately, I just don't see us having that conversation.
2: So Sean Romo will continue to dig as long as he can, while Jamestown reinforces its defenses, hoping to buy more time.
4: Do you see a time where Jamestown Island is basically underwater?
3: Sadly, yes. If we do nothing right now, we're going to go from Jamestown Island to Jamestown Islands in the next 50 years. So the time is now to act to protect this space and to make sure that future generations can still learn about and experience the place where American history was made.
2: For the PBS NewsHour, I'm Ben Tracy with Climate Central.

0: It's been a busy week leading up to the nation's 250th anniversary with major Supreme Court decisions and more primary upsets. To discuss all this further, we turn now to the analysis of Brooks and Capehart. That's The Atlantic's David Brooks and Jonathan Capehart of MS Now. Great to see you both.
1: I am not.
0: Let's begin with the Supreme Court. Closing out a term with some major decisions, a quick recap for everyone following along. Over the term, they handed the president some losses on signature issues like tariffs, birthright citizenship, mail-in ballots, that he couldn't fire a member of the Fed board, but they also said he could fire members of independent agencies. They upheld a state ban on trans women in sports. They sided with him on immigration restrictions. David, one common thread seems to be an expansion of executive authority given to President Trump. Is that a good thing?
2: No, but I would say, I have to say, on the big authoritarian power grabs that Trump tried, whether it's the Federal Reserve, birthright citizenship, the tariffs, whether he could put National Guard troops in Chicago against the local officials' interests, the court stood up to Trump and slapped him back down. And the court hates to take on a sitting president because they don't want to take on an elected official. Remember, the Roberts courts upheld Obamacare because they just didn't want to upset what democracy had brought to us. And so I'd say on the big authoritarian power grabs, the Supreme Court did pretty good. And it is, this is grading on a very low curve, but it's the most effective branch of government we have right now. And so on the Slaughter case, which was about the FTC and all those semi-independent agency.
0: The firing of the commissioner.
2: The firing of the commissioners.
0: Yes.
2: It's not my preference. I like the idea that starting mostly in the 1930s, Federal Reserve is obviously earlier, that we set up some agencies that are protected from raw politics.
0: Yeah.
2: And I think that was a good thing to do. But a significant branch of legal thinkers have thought, no, the administration is elected by a president. It should not be cushioned off from democracy. I think that's the wrong decision, but it's a reasonable decision. And so what the court did on this Slaughter case with the FTC and all the other independent agencies was not my preference, but reasonable. And I'd have to say on the big issues of preserving our democracy, the Supreme Court did okay this year.
0: And the Slaughter case, we should also underscore, overturned a 100-year-old precedent as well. Jonathan, how did you look at this?
3: Well, I don't know if the Supreme Court did, you know, okay by democracy. I mean, David said you thought that the court didn't want to upset what democracy brought to us. Democracy brought to us the Voting Rights Act of 1965. And the Supreme Court just gutted it, decimated it. And states around the country, particularly in the South, moved quickly with the same speed, if not faster, than when the court took the first whack at it in Shelby v. Holder. So I'm not as cheerful when it comes to the court in terms of, you know, standing up to the president on the big authoritarian pieces. But the VRA and particularly Chief Justice Roberts really wanting to do something, to his mind, correct it, predates President Trump. But the other thing about the Supreme Court's term is that, you know, a lot of the decisions that they made, you know, it would have been nice if Congress were functioning and had actually, you know, exercised its Article I branch powers to do some of these things. I mean, it's great that the judiciary is functioning, but it'd be really nice if the legislative branch started acting like a co-equal branch of government instead of the staffing arm of the executive.
0: Well, let's talk a little bit about what could happen in that legislative branch, some of those primary upsets we talked about earlier, because in the past few weeks, we have seen anti-establishment wins for Democratic candidates in particular. First to New York, we saw the Democratic Socialist candidate there, Daria Lisa Avila Chevalier, unseat the five-term congressman, Adriano Espaillat. We also saw a former New York comptroller, Brad Lander, unseat Representative Dan Goldman. Then in Colorado, we saw Democratic Socialist Milot Quiros oust a 30-year incumbent in Diana DeGette. And we saw the state AG, Phil Weiser, there, who ran to the left of Senator Michael Bennett, beat him in the gubernatorial primary there. So, David, you see New York and Colorado. Does two make a trend?
2: I think so. I think this is big. The Colorado story is a bigger story than the New York story. New York's my hometown. I love it. But Brooklyn hipsters and Columbia University are not exactly normal America. But Colorado is Colorado. It's a semi-purplish state. Michael Bennett was elected three times to the U.S. Senate statewide, and he lost. And then you had the Democratic Socialist candidate win. And what you see, it's been compared, I think, accurately to when Dave Brat beat Eric Cantor in the Republican primary. And you saw a bunch of people said, my party, screw them. we're going to tear it all down. And in that case, and I think in this case, Democrats, they're just looking around for the most furious candidate because they're furious at what's happened. And so they're doing that. And I understand the fury. My problem is the DSA, the Democratic Socialists of America, should not be where you go. The Democratic Socialist Party was started in the 1980s by Michael Harrington, a very wonderful guy, a serious intellectual, and he wanted the DSA to, you know, move us toward Denmark, a perfectly good political position. Over the last 5 years, that party has been hijacked and taken over by an authoritarian wing which supported Hamas in October 7th, who supports Cuba, who supports China, who supports Maduro's Venezuela, who supports pretty much every left-wing authoritarian regime in the country. So I understand wanting to register a protest against Washington, but are the Democrats really going to take a position that we're going to become left-wing authoritarians just as the Republicans become right-wing authoritarians? And the final thing to be said is the Democratic Party became great, not by fighting the right, but by fighting the left. It was Hubert Humphrey in 1946 who pushed the communists out of the DFL, the Democratic Farmer Labor Party. It was George Meany who pushed the communists out of the labor movement, basically. And they defined who they were by pushing against the right, but also by pushing against the left. And we're going to see if the Democratic mainstream has the guts, the conviction, or even the clarity of thought to push against what's happening. And we'll see.
0: Jonathan.
3: I'm not going to get outrage. I'm not going to fall into the Democratic trap of, oh my God, the Democratic Socialists are taking over the country, when we're talking about, one, wins in deep blue seats in congressional districts. Two, when we're talking about what really to me is the big trend here, is that the establishment, the incumbents are being thrown out. And folks are angry. They're angry because of affordability. They're angry because the president is robbing the nation blind. They're angry because it doesn't seem like any of these elected officials are doing anything to hold the president accountable for what's happened. I mean, Diana DeGette is no conservative. She was a progressive. Yeah. Congressman Dan Goldman, not a big capital P progressive, but he was, you know, left of center. Brad Lander, who another person who beat Dan Goldman, he's no socialist. He's basically like a mainstream Democrat in New York City. And so, to my mind, I think we need to pay attention to what voters are saying. If they're choosing the Democratic socialist candidate, then Democrats need to pay attention to, well, why did they choose the DSA candidate and not someone who's a little closer to the center? Mm-hmm. Could it be that their message on the economy, their message on what they're going to do is resonating? And, you know, quite honestly, you know, Mayor Mamdani, who has put his weight behind a lot of these candidates, the thing he has going for him is New York City is doing fine. A lot of people predicted that, oh, you elect a socialist and the city will go to pot. And instead, I'm not going to say it's the opposite, but the dire predictions haven't proven true. And so I think there's still time to look at other races to see whether the DSA is actually a thing. Mm-hmm. And a thing in the way that the Tea Party had become for Republicans in the way back.
0: Lots more races ahead. We'll talk about it some more, but I'm not sure if you heard or not. In the meantime, America's turning 250 tomorrow. We've been talking about it a little bit. When we step back to see how Americans are looking at their own country right now, we have some insights from our latest PBS News NPR Marist poll. It found 65% of people say that they're proud to be American. 83% say the country has moved away from its founding principles and ideals. And at the same time, some 53% of Americans say the country's best days are still ahead of us. So, David, do you see more reason to be concerned than there are more reason to be hopeful?
2: I'm hopeful. We go through this. We go through periods every few decades where people just want to burn everything down. And it was brutal to live through those periods. But we get through them. And we get through them because we're a nation of awesome vitality. We have the vitality to change and to fix things. And we've done it again and again in the 1770s, the 1830s, the 1890s, the 1960s. So we're going to do it again. And I have tremendous love for the country, but also tremendous compassion for the country, for the evils we've done, for those who've suffered from those evils. And you got to have love for your country and compassion for the country at the same time.
0: Jonathan, last word to you. On this, I should say, your birthday weekend. Belated happy birthday to you.
3: Well, thank you very much. I consider myself to be part of the 65% who are proud of their country. You know, it's times like these when I feel most patriotic, because this is when I get to say, you know what, this country's mine. This country is mine too. My ancestors were brought here in chains and they helped build this country and to help to make it a great power. My ancestors, meaning Black community writ large, marched in the streets demanding that this country live up to its ideals in the 1950s and the 1960s, which made it possible for me to sit here right now. There's backtracking, there's regression, but I am optimistic because this is America. How could I not be optimistic when the history that allowed me to be here is going to be the history that is going to keep us going forward?
0: Jonathan Capehart, David Brooks, thank you so much.
3: Thanks, Anna.
0: Happy 4th.
3: Same to you.
0: Well, this week, PBS News launched In Pursuit of Happiness, a 6-episode podcast series hosted by Judy Woodruff, exploring the people, the culture, and the ideas that have shaped America. In this clip from the very first episode, presidential historian Lindsay Chervinsky takes a fresh look at President George Washington and why he believed surrounding himself with competing viewpoints made him a stronger leader.
1: Bravery was never the problem. Early on, he made decisions. So, for example, Fort Necessity. This was after the initial conflict with French and Native allies. He built a fort as a defensive mechanism, and it was very poorly situated. He took none of the knowledge from Native allies at this point in his life. And many of his troops said that this was a poor place to build the fort, and he didn't listen. He was too stubborn and too proud to listen to that advice. Later on, he learned from that, and so he both learned how to better position his forces, but also who to listen to.
4: And whatever lessons he learned or didn't learn in the years when he was wearing a uniform, of course, carried on to his time as president. We have a question, and we can't cover his entire president. We're not even going to try. But I do want to listen to one viewer who had a question about his cabinet.
5: Hi, I'm William Hedrick. I'm from Alamogordo, New Mexico. As a military commander and as the chief executive, why did he allow so much unresolved conflict within his inner core, both within the Revolution and once he was president, and specifically between Hamilton and Jefferson?
1: I love this question because it actually was central to his leadership. So, because Washington didn't have a lot of the training, didn't have a lot of schooling, he intentionally surrounded himself with people who had a lot more knowledge, a lot more experience than he did, but also were different from one another. He wanted to have a lot of different perspectives. And he started this practice during the Revolution where he would call a council of war and he would pose a series of questions. He almost never went into a meeting with his mind made up. So he'd pose these questions, and then he would allow his officers to debate. And that was by design, because he wanted them to poke holes in each other's arguments. He wanted them to flesh out the weaknesses of the other position, because it allowed him to try and get as much information and to have as many different ideas presented to him as possible.
4: And he and Hamilton, of course, were close and remained close until Hamilton's.
1: They did. But the thing is, you know, when Jefferson and Hamilton were disagreeing with each other, Washington sided with Jefferson almost 50% of the time. So the idea that Washington was controlled by Hamilton is total Jefferson propaganda. And instead, he was often trying to triangulate, to find a middle ground between the two, a more moderate position. But you, if you look at the cabinet records, you can almost, it's almost as though he's counting, because one day he's with Hamilton and the next day he's with Jefferson. And then the next day he's with Hamilton, and the next day he's with Jefferson. He was meticulous about trying to find that middle ground. And I do actually think it made him a better president.
4: Why did he care so much about the middle ground? What was that all about?
1: Well, he was trying to be a president for all Americans, and they represented two distinct poles, two distinct visions of what the country could be, but they were also among the more radical perspectives of those two positions. And so by finding a middle ground, I think he believed he was best serving the nation.
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0: 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And that is the NewsHour for tonight. I'm Amna Nawaz. On behalf of the entire NewsHour team, thank you for joining us. Have a wonderful, safe 4th of July.
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7: ...250 years of musical connections between the U.S. and the rest of the world. 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
12: Live from NPR News in Washington, I'm Ryland Barton. The rush is on across Venezuela to identify loved ones before it's too late. With more than 2,600 people confirmed dead so far after the earthquakes last week, the country is overwhelmed with bodies that officials are struggling to collect, identify, and preserve. Many fear mass graves are coming as they search for the bodies of loved